0: beliefs that will prepare individuals' minds and hands for the mark of the beast. It's not a technological issue. It's a moral issue. And if that's clear, would you please say amen? Amen. And so now with this foundation, we proceed to answer the question, what exactly is the mark of the beast? Well, friends, we find this out in Revelation chapter 13. So I invite you to take your Bible and turn there with me tonight. Revelation, what chapter are we going to? And in this chapter, we're asking the question, what is the mark of the beast? We already know what the seal of God is. What is the seal of God? It's the Sabbath. That's the outward sign. But the inward seal is sanctification by the Spirit. It's God doing the work in our lives. So what is the mark of the beast? It's just the opposite. And friends, in order for us to find out what it is specifically, what the mark of the beast is, we first have to ask, who's the beast? Because friends, you know what the mark of the beast is? Let me just tell you right now what the mark of the beast is. The mark of the beast, are you ready for this?
1: Yes.
0: Do you want to know?
1: Yes.
0: Let me just tell you right now. The mark of the beast is the mark of the beast. That was pretty profound, wasn't it? But friends, listen, I'm serious about that. The mark of the beast is the mark of the beast. In other words, it's the beast's mark. Many people are trying to find out what the mark is when they don't even have a clue who the beast is. But friends, it's impossible to know what the mark of the beast is without knowing first who the beast is. Why? Because the mark of the beast is the mark of the beast. Are you with me? Yes or no? And so once we can find out the identity of who the beast is, when we know who the beast is, then all we have to do is ask the beast, hey beast, what's your mark? And the beast will tell us what his mark is. That's very simple, isn't it? And no one needs to be offended by the word beast. It's not meant to be a derogatory term, because we understand that in prophecy, a beast represents a what? A kingdom. So this is the Antichrist beast kingdom. Who is this beast? And then after that, we'll find out. We'll ask him, what's your mark? And they'll tell us clearly. So notice with me, Revelation chapter 13, beginning with verse 1. If you're there, would you please say amen? The Bible says, and I stood upon the sand of the sea and saw a beast rise up out of the sea, having 7 heads and 10 horns, and upon his horns 10 crowns, and upon his heads the name of blasphemy. And the beast which I saw was like unto a what? A leopard. The feet were as the feet of a bear. The mouth as the mouth of a lion. And the dragon gave him his power and his seat and great authority. Friends, if you ever see something like this, don't run, just pray. Amen? Obviously, this is symbolic. Well, what does it mean? Write it down very quickly. This is review. We've gone through this before, and so we're not going to spend a lot of time going through it again. We learned that a beast represents a kingdom, according to Daniel 7, verse 23. This beast comes up out of the water, representing a populated area of people, people who speak many languages, in Revelation 17, 15. This beast has 7 heads, representing 7 mountains, according to Revelation 17, verse 9. In other words, it's a kingdom that rests on 7 hills, 7 mountains. And it has 10 horns, representing 10 kings, according to Daniel 7, verse 24. In other words, it's a beast kingdom that overrules and is above 10 divided kingdoms there in Europe. And friends, the Bible tells us that this beast had specific characteristics. It had the mouth of a lion, feet of a bear, and the body of a leopard. And it had 10 horns. And friends, we've seen these characteristics before, haven't we? We have, haven't we? 10 horns, body of a leopard, feet of a bear, mouth of a lion. Where have we seen this before? In Daniel chapter 7. We find the lion, the bear, the leopard, and the terrible beast with 10 horns. We remember that these 4 beasts represent the 4 kingdoms, Babylon, Medo-Persia, Greece, and Rome. And friends, this Antichrist beast in Revelation 13 has the same characteristics of those kingdoms, Babylon, Medo-Persia, Greece, and Rome. How so? Let's review. This Antichrist beast demonstrates the emperor worship of the lion, that is, or excuse me, of the terrible beast, which is Rome. It demonstrates the pagan philosophies of the leopard beast, Greece. It also demonstrates the persecuting laws of the bear, the Medo-Persian Empire. And it also demonstrates the pride and the riches of the lion, which is Babylon. And so in other words, here's a kingdom that the man at the head is worshipped. It is led by pagan philosophies. It has passed persecuting laws. And it's a very proud and a very rich kingdom indeed. And friends, if that makes sense, would you please say amen?
1: Amen?
0: Now the next question is this. Who gave the beast its power, seat, and great authority? In other words, who was the one that was backing this kingdom? Well, friends, the Bible tells us that it was the dragon that did it. In fact, notice the last part of verse 2. The last part of verse 2 of Revelation 13, it says, "And the dragon gave him his power and his seat and great authority." And friends, who is the dragon based on what we learned before? The dragon is none other than Satan, right? But notice, Satan always works through human instruments. Notice how the dragon is described in Revelation 12 in verse 4. It says, "And the dragon stood before the woman which was ready to deliver, for to devour her child as soon as it was born." You remember this prophecy we studied the other night? How Satan, the dragon, tried to destroy baby Jesus as soon as Jesus was to come into the world. Do you remember that? Yes or no? But who did Satan, the dragon, use to try to destroy baby Jesus? He used Herod of the pagan Roman Empire. Herod issued a decree to kill all male children under the age of 2 in the little town of Bethlehem. You can find that in Matthew 2, verse 16. And so the dragon, brothers and sisters, does represent Satan, but more specifically, it represents Satan working through the pagan Roman Empire. You see, friends, it was a Roman official that tried to kill Jesus, baby Jesus. It was a Roman governor, Pilate, that condemned him. A Roman executioner crucified him. A Roman emblem sealed the tomb of Jesus, and it was Roman guards that watched his tomb. And so we find, according to the Bible, that the dragon is Satan, but more specifically, it's Satan working through who? The pagan Roman Empire. And friends, if that's clear, if you're with me so far, would you please say amen? So friends, listen. It was the pagan Roman Empire that transferred its power, seat, and authority to this Antichrist beast system that we're studying tonight. And so here's the question then. What happened when the pagan empire fell apart? And to whom did they give their power, seat, and authority to? Because friends, listen, whoever Rome, pagan Rome, gave their power to is this beast of Revelation 13. And who is it, friends? I'm not going to give my opinion. Let's allow history to tell us. Notice what history says. And by the way, you're going to get all these quotations on a handout on your way out tonight. Notice with me. "To the succession of the Caesars came the succession of the pontiffs in Rome. When Constantine left Rome, he gave his seat to who? To the pontiff." The word the Bible uses when the pagan Roman Empire gave their seat to the papacy. In fact, notice Stanley's history. It makes it clear that the popes filled the place of the vacant emperors of Rome, inheriting their power, prestige, and titles from paganism. The papacy is but the ghost of the deceased Roman Empire sitting crowned upon its grave. When the pagan Roman Empire fell apart, it transferred its power to papal Rome. And friends, by the way, no one should be offended tonight. This is a matter of history. History that the Bible said was going to happen before it did. We're not talking about the members of the church. It's the system we're talking about itself. In fact, notice another one. History makes it clear that she, talking about the Vatican City, she received her capital city and power from where? From pagan Rome. The dragon, pagan Rome, gave its power to papal Rome. Notice another one. I can read quotation after quotation tonight. "The very capital of the old empire became the capital of the Christian empire. The office of Pontifex Maximus was continued in that of the Pope." And so once again, the dragon gave him his power, his seat, and great authority, which shows characteristic number one, that this beast would be a Roman power. Write it down. It's a continuation of the pagan Roman Empire. Now notice a few more characteristics. Revelation 13, now notice verse 8. "And all that dwell upon the earth shall worship him, whose names are not written in the book of life, of the Lamb slain from" when? "The foundation of the world." And so here we find this beast kingdom receives worship, which shows that it's not just a political kingdom, but it's also a church. It's a religious power. And friends, the papacy is just that. It's a universal system of worship. It's not only a state, but it's also a church. Characteristic number 2, it would be a worldwide religious power. Now notice another characteristic in verse 7. It says that power was given him over all kindreds and tongues and nations. In other words, the papacy would rule over all the different nations there in Europe. Remember those 10 horns that the beast had? That represents divided Europe. And during the time that Europe was divided, the ruler over them all was the papacy. In fact, notice, history tells it very clearly. Notice what history says. "Under him," talking about the Pope, "was very nearly made good the papal claim that all earthly sovereigns were merely vassals of the Roman pontiff. Almost all the kings and princes of Europe swore fealty to him as their" what? "Overlord. Rome was once more the mistress of the world." Once again, exercising civil power

10 horns over all of Europe, over the kings of that time. In fact, notice another one. At length, a second empire will arise. And of this empire, the Pope will be the master. More than this, he will be the master of Europe. He will dictate his orders to kings who will obey them. And friends, if you study history, you'll find that that is exactly what took place. The Pope was the overlord of all the kings of Europe during this time period. Whatever he said, they would do in faithful obedience. Which shows us, friends, that the beast is not so much one single person, but rather a succession of persons. A what? Not one person, but more so an office, you can say. A succession of persons, a religious political system that is ruled by man and not by God. Now let's take a look. Characteristic number 3, write it down. It would be a religious power that would dominate and control other civil powers. Now notice another characteristic. And friends, it gets even more serious. The Bible tells us that this beast, the Antichrist, he opened his mouth in blasphemy against God to blaspheme his name and his tabernacle and them that dwell in heaven. So this power would speak blasphemy against God. But the question is, what's blasphemy? How does the Bible define blasphemy? It gives us 2 definitions. How many? 2. Notice the first one in John chapter 10 and verse 33. The Bible tells us that the Jews answered him, talking about Christ, saying, "For good work we stone thee not, but for blasphemy. And because that thou, being a man, makest thyself..." Here the Jews were accusing Christ of blasphemy because as a man, he was claiming to be God. But was Jesus guilty of blasphemy, yes or no? No, why? Because he is God. Can he say amen? But nonetheless, the first definition of the word blasphemy is when a man claims to be God on earth. Does this power claim to have that right? Notice what Pope Leo XIII said. He said, "We hold upon this earth the place of God Almighty." The Bible defines that as blasphemy. The Catholic National says, "The Pope is not only the representative of Jesus Christ, but he is Jesus Christ himself, hidden under the veil of the flesh, claiming to be God on earth." Notice another one. "The Pope and God are the same, so he has all power in heaven and earth." Friends, this is the words of the church itself. And friends, what I love about the Catholic Church is that they're so honest. Can you say amen? Oh, I love this. They're just so blatant. They're honest. They don't try to hide anything. They say very clearly, "The Pope and God are the same. He has all power in heaven and earth." The Bible defines that as blasphemy. Notice what else the church has said. "The Pope is of so great dignity and so exalted that he is not a mere man, but as it were God and the vicar of God." One more. It says, "To believe that our Lord God the Pope has not the power to decree as he is decreed is to be deemed heretical. They call the Pope the Lord God the Pope." And friends, the Bible calls that blasphemy when a man claims to be God on earth. Now notice the second definition of blasphemy. I told you it was going to be shocking, didn't I? Notice the second definition of blasphemy in Luke 5 verse 21. "And the scribes and Pharisees began to reason, saying, 'Who is this which speaks blasphemies? Who can forgive sins but God alone?'" Here the Pharisees were accusing Christ of blasphemy because as a man he was claiming to forgive sins. But was he guilty? No. Yes or no? No, why? Because he is God and he does have the power to forgive sins. Can you say amen? Amen? But this is the definition of blasphemy. When a man claims to have power to forgive sins. Notice what the church claims to have the power to do. There is a man on earth who can forgive sins. And that man is the Catholic priest. Yes, beloved brethren, the priest not only declares that the sinner is forgiven, but he really forgives him. And then another one, The Dignity and Duty of the Priest, volume 12, page 2. This is a book that priests are still being trained of for the priesthood today. And notice what it says. "God himself is obliged to abide by the judgment of his priests, and either not to pardon or to pardon according as they refuse or give absolution. The sentence of the priest precedes, and God subscribes to it." But here's a good question, friends. How can a sinner forgive another sinner of sin? Right? I mean, the Bible says that we have all sinned and fallen short of the glory of God. Only the sinless God can forgive us of sin. Can he say amen? And that's why we should confess our sins to God and God alone. We can confess our faults one toward another, but our sins we confess to God. And so we find that there are many people who are sincere, that are a part of this system, and they feel like they're doing the right thing. And friends, let me tell you, God judges us based upon the knowledge we have. Can he say amen?
And so we should not judge people because we don't know their hearts. We don't know the knowledge and the light they have and the opportunities that have been given to them. God knows the hearts. And many of these people are sincere, wonderful people that are going to be saved in God's kingdom. Because while they don't have all the truth, they're living up to all that they know. Can you say amen? So no one needs to be offended tonight. We're talking about a system, not the people. In fact, I want you to notice what Pope John Paul II said. Don't go to God for forgiveness of sins. He said, come to me. And friends, the Bible says that this is blasphemy. And why is it blasphemy? Because 1 Timothy chapter 2 and verse 5 says that there is one God and one mediator between God and men, the man, Christ Jesus. Can you say amen? Friends, the only man you should confess your sins to is the man, Jesus Christ. He is the one mediator between God and man. And so we find characteristic number 4 about this Antichrist beast. It would speak blasphemy against God in that it would claim to be God on earth and claim to have the power to forgive sins. And then the Bible even tells us how long the power would reign for. Notice in verse 5, it says, and he was given a mouth speaking great things and blasphemies, and he was given authority to continue for how long? 42 months. So the Bible tells us that this Antichrist power kingdom would reign for 42 months, but these are because it's in a prophetic context. And friends, 42 prophetic months is the same as 3.5 prophetic years, is the same as 1,260 prophetic days. This time period is mentioned 7 times in the Bible. It's talking about the same time period, 42 months, 3.5 prophetic years, 1,260 prophetic days. We learned that in prophecy, one prophetic day equals one literal year, according to Ezekiel 4:6 and Numbers 14:34, which basically is saying that the Antichrist beast power would reign for a total of 1,260 prophetic days or literal years. Was this how long the power reigned for? Let's notice what history says. History tells us that Vigilius ascended the papal chair in what year? 538 AD, under the military protection of Belisarius. That's the beginning of the papal supremacy when they had authority over the kings of Europe. It began in 538 AD according to history, and then just add 42 prophetic months or 1260 literal years later, and it brings us to the year 1798 when the power would receive a deadly wound or its a secular authority would be stripped from it. Friends, this period is known in history as the Dark Ages. It was the reign of the medieval church. And notice what the church would do during this time period. It says in verse 7, and it was given unto him to make war with who? The saints, and to overcome them. So during this 1260 years reign, they would persecute the people of God. And notice what public ecclesiastical law had to say. This was church law. They said that the church may by divine right confiscate the property of heretics, imprison their persons, and condemn them to the flames. In our age, the right to inflict the severest penalties, even death, belongs to the church. There's no graver offense than heresy. Therefore, it must be rooted out. But friends, the way they defined heresy was believing in the Bible. And so those who believe in the Bible were hunted down. They made war with the saints. This is a matter of history, friends. No one needs to be offended by this. History tells us that the Church of Rome has shed more innocent blood than any other institution that have ever existed among mankind. It will be questioned by no Protestant who has a competent knowledge of history. And friends, not only do Protestants acknowledge this, but even the papacy acknowledged that they had persecuted millions of people in the past. Notice what Pope John Paul II said. It was reported in Time magazine in 2000. Act of contrition in the Jubilee year and the season of Lent. Pope John Paul II confronts the Crusades, the Inquisition, the Holocaust, and other horrors in seeking to express regret for sins committed by Catholics in the past 2,000 years. They themselves have acknowledged that they have done terrible sins in persecuting many Christians. In fact, over 50 million Christians died in the Dark Ages because of the papal inquisitions. But friends, many of these people, they died triumphantly for the faith of Jesus. Can you say amen? They have the hope of a resurrection, folks. Many of them were burnt alive and they were singing while they were burning, leaving to us a legacy of hope and courage that we don't have to be afraid of death, friends. Jesus died to conquer death. Therefore, you don't have to be afraid to die because we have the assurance of a resurrection. Can you say amen? And so we find our next characteristic, number 5, it would be a persecuting power which would reign for 1,260 years. If that's clear, would you please say amen? Now notice the next characteristic.
It says, and I saw one of its heads as it had been wounded to death. That's verse 3.

after its 1260-year reign. Now notice, would this be the end of the papacy? Not at all. The Bible prophesies that that wound that was inflicted in 1798 one day would be healed. Notice what it says, the rest of verse 3. And I saw one of its heads as it had been wounded to death, and his deadly wound was healed. And then what would happen after the wound is healed? And all the world wondered after the beast. In other words, the papacy. The Bible is saying that the papacy would regain worldwide influence, prestige, and prominence. That the wound that was inflicted in 1798, one day would be healed. And friends, it's not fully healed yet, but friends, it is quickly being healed before our very eyes. When Benedict visited the United States that first time in 2007 or 8, around that time period, you remember that entire stadiums were packed to hear him speak. And people drove for hours and hours and bowed down and worshiped as if he was some kind of God on earth. Even the president of the United States called him Holy Father. The Bible tells us, called no man on earth your father. And we find that there are kings and presidents and people all around the world in different countries bowing down and paying homage, wondering after the beast. And friends, when the new pope was elected just a few months ago, all around the world, you saw the faces of the individuals weeping and crying. They were wondering and worshiping. You see, friends, the wound is not fully healed, but it's in the process of being healed right before our very eyes. And Time magazine had him in the front, the cover. And it says, New World Pope. That's a play on the New World Order. In other words, they're saying that this is a pope that can bring us all together in unity. And even many Protestants and evangelicals are praising him and whatnot. You see, the wound is being healed right before our very eyes. And friends, this coming Saturday, when we talk about the United States in prophecy, we'll give some more concrete evidence on how we're seeing prophecy being fulfilled. But I want you to notice, friends, characteristic number 7. It would regain worldwide prominence at the very end of time. Now, friends, let me make something clear at this point. We're not standing in judgment upon any individual's personal walk with God. I'm sure that the Pope, as well as many other Catholics and Protestants, are sincere, wonderful, good people. Seems like a very nice person. So we're not standing upon judgment upon anyone's personal, individual relationship with the Lord. Can you say amen? We don't know people's hearts. Only God does. Only God can judge the heart. The only thing we can judge is the fruit. Jesus said, you shall know them by their... So we're not looking at the root, friends, the heart. We're looking at the fruit. The outward evidence, what they say themselves. We can judge theology, friends. God wants us to do this because he's revealed it to us in his word. So no one needs to be offended tonight. We're not talking about people. It's the system that the Bible is exposing tonight. Can you say amen? Amen. Now, friends, some people ask, what about the number 666? Is this the mark of the beast? Many people think that 666 is the mark of the beast. But friends, 666 is not the mark of the beast. 666 is just another identifying characteristic of who the beast is. And it's the 8th identifying characteristic we look at tonight. Notice what it says in Revelation 13 verse 18 about the number 666. The Bible says, here is wisdom. Let him that hath understanding do what? Count, another word for count is calculate. Count the number of the beast, for it is the number of a man, and his number is 666. Friends, listen, 666, it's not 666, it's 666. And the Bible says that this number, 666, is the number of the beast, or the number of a man, and we need to count or calculate the number. And so, friends, here's the question. What is the official title of the man at the head of this beast system? What is the official title of the papacy? Notice what they themselves say. The official title of the papacy is Vicarius Filii Dei, which is Latin, and it means Vicar of the Son of God. So friends, the official title of the man at the head of this system is Vicarius Filii Dei, Vicar of the Son of God. And by the way, friends, Vicar of the Son of God, Vicar of Christ. That's the official title of the man at its head. Vicar of Christ. Friends, do you realize that word vicar is the Latin equivalent to the Greek word anti? Vicar of Christ, that's the equivalent to anti of Christ. They made it very simple and easy for us to understand. And friends, if you're to take this title, Vicarius Filii,

0: day and translate it to a Roman numerical value, and you add up all the numbers, guess how much it adds up to? Vicarius Filii Dei equals 666. The Bible tells us, count the number of the beast. It is the number of a man. His number is 666. So friends, God did not want us to guess. Can you say amen? He made it absolutely abundantly clear who this beast is. And so now that we have identified who the beast is, now we can know what the mark of the beast is. Because remember, the mark of the beast is simply the mark of the beast. And so now we know who the beast is. It's the Roman church state system. It's the papacy, not the people. God has many people in this system. Amen. I have family members I love with all my heart, friends, in this system.
1: 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Please join us again on the next broadcast when we will continue this message.
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3: Hi, I'm Johnny Erickson Tata. Sarah suffers from chronic pain, and although she is thankful that it is refining her faith, it still hurts. She asked the other day, "Johnny, am I really thankful for pain if I don't want it to be there?" I understand that question, because there was a time I was anything but thankful for my wheelchair. But over time, I began to appreciate the way God was using it to refine my faith. I especially appreciated it when I read in 1 Peter chapter 1 that God considers refined faith as more precious than gold. When I grasped that, that's when I became thankful for my wheelchair. As hard as my chair is, it is winning for me something out of this world. Refined faith that's better than gold. And one day, Sarah's going to experience the same, especially as she looks at her pain through the lens of Scripture. Are you facing a hard trial? Let it refine your faith, and you too will end up thankful.
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5: Hi, and welcome to Bible Talk, where we talk about the Bible and how the Bible affects you today. I'm John Bradshaw.
6: And I'm Gary Gibbs, and we're glad you're with us today because we're talking about a topic that interests everyone when we're talking about churches and the Christian church.
5: Now, we have talked about whether it is important to belong to or attend a church, and there's no question the Bible makes it clear God wants us to be part of a church. But now the big question is, and I get asked this all the time in seminars I conduct, how do I find the right church? How do I choose a church? Which church is the one for me? So how are you going to answer that from the Bible? Because you don't find in the Bible where it says you ought to be a, you know, whatever denomination the thing is. It didn't spell it out, at least.
6: A Baptist, a Presbyterian, a Roman Catholic, an Adventist, an Episcopalian. No, he doesn't just lay it out there.
5: So how do you find it? How do you find the right church? I've got to say this now. There are some people, in my humble opinion, who use this question about whether or to join a church, be part of a church, the church isn't good enough, the church is full of sinners and whatnot. It's a cop-out. It's just a cop-out. Oh, I've been offended, so I'm never going back. These aren't reasons to stay away from church, and some people hide behind that stuff. Pastor never shook my hand. Pastor's wife gave me one of them looks. Admittedly, some hurtful things can happen in church, but perhaps sometimes people are just using these things as excuses and cop-outs, and the devil uses things to keep us away from finding our way to where God really wants us to be. What do you think about that?
6: Well, I think that's true. You know, a lot of people, you know, just carry their emotions on their shoulder. It's easy to knock them off.
5: Sure.
6: You know, we have high expectations of church. Let's face it.
5: And we should be able to have high expectations of church.
6: And we go there. I mean, the world lets us down all the time. You know, the world always lets us down. It doesn't fulfill our expectations. So we want to go to church. There's got to be that one place where you're loved, you're accepted, and it's peaceful. And you go there, and you find sometimes it's not. And so you just say, well, I don't need that. And if you're offended, then you leave.
5: Hey, what amuses me now is where people say, I'm not going to go to church because there's too many hypocrites. Well, I got to tell you something. I heard a guy put it this way one time. He said, I would rather go to church with hypocrites than go to hell with hypocrites. And I think there's some room to agree with that. Hey, you go to the bank with hypocrites, and you went to school with hypocrites. Come on, you can't go to church with a few hypocrites. And there's, honestly, there's a bit of a hypocrite in every last one of us.
6: That's akin to living in Noah's day and say, I'm not going to get on the ark because there's too much manure on there.
5: That's a good analogy.
6: You want to get on the ark. It's better to be on there with the animals than out in the water.
5: Even if it smells a little bit in there, it's going to be better than taking that big swim for 40 days and 40 nights.
6: So how do you choose a church? What do you do? Do you try them on for size? You go to town. I've done that before. Go to town and start trying to different churches. Is that the best way to find a church, John?
5: No, it's a lousy way to find a church. But some people do it. They say, eventually I'm going to find the right one. I met a fellow once when I was spending some time in Denver, Colorado. This guy was living right next to me. And he said, we were in town for a couple of years before we found a church that just suited us. Just suited us. And perhaps it was the right church and the right church for him. I don't know anything about it. But the thing is, we don't say what suits us. We say what suits God. And according to the Bible, the church isn't necessarily the one with the best choir or the fanciest stained glass windows or the best praise team or whatever else. Paul wrote to Timothy, and he told Timothy that the church is to be the pillar and the ground of the truth. So, Gary, if I'm looking for a church, I'm looking for a place where the truth of God's word is being taught. The truth. If it's not the truth, then I really don't need to be there.
6: But a lot of people would say, my church is teaching the truth. They teach Jesus is the Son of God. He died on the cross for me. How do you find one that teaches all truth? You might stay in a church 10 years before you find out that maybe they're not teaching the truth.
5: Well, I'm sure that if you're genuine in your search and you're following where the Holy Spirit is leading you, he may have led you there and left you there for a while to mature and grow up. But there comes a time when there are other key things that you learn from the Bible that you need to have reinforced in your worship experience. You know, if my son was in a math class and they were teaching 2 plus 2 is 5, I'd get him out of that math class double quick and probably out of that school. It doesn't matter whether his friends were there or whether the teacher was a really nice lady or a nice guy or whether that school's got the best reputation or it's the biggest school. That doesn't matter. The teaching's got to be right because that teaching is going to set my son up for either a successful or a unsuccessful future. And it's the same in our experience. When you look for a church, it ought to be leading you into the truth of Jesus Christ.
6: We have a terrific resource for you today. It's a Bible study called Angel Messages from Outer Space. If you write and call the phone number or address that we give at the end of the program, we'll get that to you. And John, I think this is a good resource to go along with the topic we're talking about because we need to be studying the Bible on our own to determine what the truth is, and then that will help us find the churches that teach truth.
5: Yeah, there's no question. Here's what a lot of people do. That they go to a church in order to find the truth, in order to find the right message from the Bible. But unless you're going to the Bible, you're never going to know. You go to the Bible and you find out what the Bible is teaching, and then you say, okay, where is there a church that teaches this?
6: Mm-hmm.
5: You see, where is, you know, are they putting the dead in the right place? Are they telling the truth about the character of God? Are they upholding the commandments of God? You remember Isaiah 8 and verse 20. It's a verse many people know. To the law and to the testimony. If they speak not according to this word, it is because there is no light in them. And in Christianity today, there is a tendency to say, oh, well, you know, we all worship the same God, and let's just agree where we agree, and let's just disagree where we disagree, mm-hmm. and let's just go right on. There ought to be harmony among the churches, whether you believe the same or not. There ought to be brother and sisterhood and whatnot. But the ecumenical drive, while positive in its preaching of tolerance and understanding and acceptance, it kind of leaves you saying, well, you know, what you believe doesn't really matter. You don't get that message from the Bible, though.
6: You don't. Paul warned about the last days, and he said this in 2 Timothy 4. He said, the time will come when they will not endure sound doctrine. Now, doctrine is teaching, biblical teaching. The time, he says, will come when people won't understand sound doctrine, biblical teaching. But after their own lust, they'll heap to themselves teachers having itching ears, and they'll turn away their ears from the truth and shall be turned to fables. What is Paul telling us, John, about this day? What's the itching ears he's referring to and trying to get teachers that will turn us to fables?
5: You see that all over the place. I don't want to sound critical and come off as a bit rough here, but you see all across Christianity where people say, I will come to church or I will meet God on my terms. As long as the pastor doesn't rub my fur the wrong way, step on my toes, or upset my apple cart, I can't think of another cliche to throw out there, so three ought to do. As long as he's telling me things that leave me feeling good, don't call me up too high and don't make too many demands, that's okay. I want to feel good about myself where I am. The right alternative to that is to experience genuine, brokenhearted repentance and coming to Christ fully at the foot of the cross. But that's too high a price for many people to pay. So they want to go to the pastors who speak those things that just tickle their ears and make them feel good about where they are. Not good. Not in the long run, or even in the short run for that matter.
6: So we shouldn't be looking for churches that just make us feel good.
5: No, and I tell you what, there's a whole lot of them out there. That's why you've got the churches that cater for the immoral and the progressive, whatever that means. There's the rock and roll churches.
6: It's progressively downhill is what that means. Here you've got churches today. I think it really matters where we go, because there are a lot of good Christians probably listening to us right now that are in a dilemma that their churches are forcing upon them. Their denominations. We've got churches today that are just getting way off base on teachings of human sexuality.
5: Absolutely.
6: I have nothing but compassion for people who have a hard time identifying what their sexuality is, their God-given sexuality. But when you have churches now that are condoning aberrant behavior, it's sexual behavior, and they're ordaining homosexuals and they're doing homosexual marriages. Now, I know the Bible does not allow that. It absolutely condemns that. That they hear you got churches that are just going far away from that. What do you do if you're in a church that has that going on?
5: You're not left with that many options. What did Jesus do? Now, Jesus had a commitment, a radical commitment to following the truth. And ultimately, he had to move forward with the light that he had, and he couldn't stay bound. He couldn't change his church, nor could he be bound by his church. You look at people like Martin Luther, who had no desire to go start a new church, but he had to follow the truth. And so it led Luther to stand up and step forward and go on in the advancing light of truth. That's where a person is. As difficult as that can be in practice, at least in theory, it's a simple decision to make. You see some things, your church is not standing for the Bible. And careful now, because people go running off from their churches at the least little thing. You know, I don't like the way they put new chairs in the sanctuary, or they got rid of the piano or the organ, or they changed the color of, I don't mean leaving over the carpet being changed,
6: right,
5: but serious doctrinal things and subjects and teachings that strike at the very core of what Christianity is. Now, it's time to find another church when those are the circumstances.
6: I think about Jesus' counsel to the seven churches in Revelation 1, 2, and 3. Now, he wrote to a church in Pergamos. I've been to the ancient city of Pergamos there in Turkey. And he says there in verse 13, I know your works, where you dwell, even where Satan's seat is. Pergamos was a place that was really into Satanism. They really worshiped the false gods. In fact, they built this city on top of a high mountain and had beautiful temples up there to get close to God. And they were into serpent worship and all sorts of things. So he says, this is even where Satan's seat is. And you got this church right in the midst of all this corruption. And you hold fast my name. You've not denied my faith. And he goes on. But then he says, but I have a few things against you. So you got all these good things going for the church, and you might look at your own church and say, wow, I've got great people in this church I love, but the Lord may have something against our church. He says, because here in Pergamos, you have them there that hold the doctrine of Balaam, who taught Balak to cast a stumbling block before the children of Israel, to eat things sacrificed to idols, and to commit fornication. I mean, this is pretty serious stuff here.
5: Sure.
6: And he says, unless you repent, I'll come quickly and I'll fight against them with a sword. And in other places, he says, I'll take your candlestick, I'll take the light away from that church. And this question I raised a moment ago, if you're in a church that has really strayed from the Bible, whether it be on this issue of human sexuality or something else, and you've appealed to leadership, and you've talked to leadership, and then the official delegates of the church are condoning this type of stuff, it's time to come out. You know, the Bible says, come out of Babylon.
5: No question.
6: Because that is a church that's no longer holding up the light, and they're not repenting. they're not changing. That's a, I hate to say that, but that's the reality.
5: And there is something else, and we need to mention this before we close. The question is, how do I choose or find the right church? You look in Revelation and how the Bible describes the church. Keeps the commandments of God and has the testimony of Jesus Christ. I've got to be where I know the commandments of God, the truth of the Word of God, is being taught. If God's Word, God's law, really representing the written principles of His character, not being held to, the Bible makes it clear that's no place for me or you.
6: We have to find a church, friends, that is teaching the Word of God, where we can grow in the grace of Christ, we can learn the Bible more, and we can live our lives faithfully for Jesus Christ.
5: Thank you for being with us this time. We hope you'll join us again for more right here on Bible Talk. 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
7: Today's Staying Vertical segment comes from the devotional book, Color My World with Love. It was written by Lindsay Gentke and is entitled, Handicaps and Husbands. Lindsay's theme text comes from Exodus chapter 4, verses 10 through 12, New International Version. Moses said to the Lord, I have never been eloquent, neither in the past nor since you have spoken to your servant. I am slow of speech and tongue. The Lord said to him, Who gave human beings their mouths? Who makes them deaf or mute? Is it not I, the Lord? Now go, I will help you speak and will teach you what to say. Lindsay writes, I am handicapped in a certain area, and my husband is awesome in that area. If I think about it much, I can beat myself up over my weakness. But recently I realized that I didn't have to lament my handicap. I could rejoice instead over my husband. God is so wise, a friend said. He was so wise to put you two together. I say amen to that. And while I'm looking, staring, obsessing over what I'm not good at, I totally forget all the things I am good at. I also forget whose daughter I am. I forget that God's strength is made perfect in weakness. Lately, I found myself meditating on Exodus 4. This is where God calls Moses to speak to Pharaoh and lead the Israelites out of Egypt. Moses protests, Lord, I'm a bad speaker. Lord, I can't. Send someone else. Well, God's not pleased with this complaining. Yet despite Moses whining, God does not choose someone else. Instead, he sends a helper, Moses' brother Aaron, to speak for Moses. I've been wondering why God didn't just choose Aaron in the first place. Why not choose someone eloquent for a job that demands eloquence? Here are three reasons I can think of. First, God chooses weak vessels so His glory can shine through. Second, God wants us to work with others to accomplish His plans. Our work in this life is not about our own strength. As we rely on others, we can learn more fully to rely on God. And third, God sees the bigger picture that we do not. It seems to me that some of Moses' traits, such as the stubbornness he displayed at the scene of his calling, made him an ideal candidate for leading the whiny Israelites in the desert for 40 years. At the end of the day, if I cannot thank God for my handicap, I can thank Him for His provision of Aaron, or in this case, my husband, Buck. I can thank God for His wisdom in putting us together and for His larger view that sees what I don't see in this situation. Today, what handicaps are you facing? And how can you thank God for providing what you lack? That concludes Lindsay Genke's devotional entitled Handicaps and Husbands. And this is Carolyn Sutton for Staying Vertical.
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0: We continue reading from the Bible without comment at Psalm 39, for the choir director, for Jeduthun, a psalm of David. I said, I will guard my ways that I may not sin with my tongue. I will guard my mouth as with a muzzle while the wicked are in my presence. I was mute and silent. I refrained even from good, and my sorrow grew worse. My heart was hot within me. While I was musing, the fire burned. Then I spoke with my tongue. Lord, make me to know my end, and what is the extent of my days. Let me know how transient I am. Behold, you have made my days as handbreadths, and my lifetime as nothing in your sight. Surely every man at his best is a mere breath. Selah. Surely every man walks about as a phantom. Surely they make an uproar for nothing. He amasses riches and does not know who will gather them. And now, Lord, for what do I wait? My hope is in you. Deliver me from all my transgressions. Make me not the reproach of the foolish. I have become mute. I do not open my mouth, because it is you who have done it. Remove your plague from me. Because of the opposition of your hand, I am perishing. With reproofs you chasten a man for iniquity. You consume as a moth what is precious to him. Surely every man is a mere breath. Selah. Hear my prayer, O Lord, and give ear to my cry. Do not be silent at my tears, for I am a stranger with you, a sojourner like all my fathers. Turn your gaze away from me, that I may smile again before I depart and am no more. Psalm 40, for the choir director, a psalm of David. I waited patiently for the Lord, and he inclined to me and heard my cry. He brought me up out of the pit of destruction, out of the miry clay, and he set my feet upon a rock, making my footsteps firm. He put a new song in my mouth, a song of praise to our God. Many will see and fear and will trust in the Lord. How blessed is the man who has made the Lord his trust and has not turned to the proud nor to those who lapse into falsehood. Many, O Lord my God, are the wonders which you have done and your thoughts toward us. There is none to compare with you. If I would declare and speak of them, they would be too numerous to count. Sacrifice and meal desired. My ears you have opened. Burnt offering and sin offering you have not required. Then I said, Behold, I come. In the scroll of the book it is written of me, I delight to do your will, O my God. Your law is within my heart. I have proclaimed glad tidings of righteousness in the great congregation. Behold, I will not restrain my lips. O Lord, you know. I have not hidden your righteousness within my heart. I have spoken of your faithfulness and your salvation. I have not concealed your loving kindness and your truth from the great congregation. For more info about this ministry, our website is the-word.info. Once again, the-word.info. Reading the Word of God without comment, this is Nicholas Hope.
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2: You've got questions? God has answers, and they're all found in the Bible. Welcome to God's Treasure Chest. I'm Charles Mills. Let's see what's hiding in God's Word today.
3: What does Jesus mean when he says you will live forever and ever?
2: I've got a question for you. Where's that really cool shirt you got 3 years ago for Christmas? You know, the one with the blue stripe? How's it holding up? Don't answer. On this earth, stuff wears out, breaks down, rots, ages, fades, ceases to be useful. In other words, stuff dies, including shirts. But imagine a shirt that doesn't wear out. It looks and feels brand new a week after you get it, a month, a year, 100 years. You give that same shirt to your children. They give it to their children. 1,000 years later, that shirt is being proudly worn by generation after generation. That's what God means when he says we'll live forever and ever. We'll never wear out. We'll never get sick, get old, become feeble. This is because all the forces that harm or destroy life, such as sin and disease, will be totally absent from the universe. For God so loved the world, that he gave his only begotten Son, that whosoever believeth in him should not perish, but have everlasting life. John 3:16. I'm looking forward to living forever with Jesus. How about you?
3: Living forever sounds pretty awesome to me, too.
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7: Blessed is everyone that feareth the Lord, that walketh in his ways. For thou shalt eat the labor of thine hands. Happy shalt thou be, and it shall be well with thee. Thy wife shall be as a fruitful vine by the sides of thine house. Thy children like olive plants round about thy table. Behold, that thus shall the man be blessed that feareth the Lord. The Lord shall bless thee out of Zion, and thou shalt see the good of Jerusalem all the days of thy life. Yea, thou shalt see thy children's children, and peace upon Israel.
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9: 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Without explanation, Iranian pastors Nassar Navard Goltapath and Joseph Shahbazian were recently rearrested in their homes and taken to Evin prison. Both pastors had previously served time in the same prison on 10-year sentences for so-called action against national security, the regime's standard charge for leading a house church. They had been unexpectedly released after serving a portion of their sentences, but now both pastors are in prison again. Iranian church leaders report these arrests demonstrate the government's continued targeting of church leaders, even those previously pardoned, in an ongoing effort to suppress Christianity. Pray for these faithful pastors' health, release, and continued witness despite persecution.
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11: Now a look at your evening weather on Janesville Christian Talk Radio. Partly sunny with thunderstorms today with a high near 82 and lows around 68. Thunderstorms tomorrow with a high of 83 and lows around 67. For your Sunday, partly sunny with thunderstorms with a high near 79 and lows around 61. And for Monday, cloudy with a high near 79 and lows around 60. That's your evening weather on Janesville Christian Talk Radio.
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13: In the great controversy between good and evil, every single one of us are either ambassadors of unity or ambassadors of disunity. We either look for the best in every given situation, affirm others around us, speak positively about our brothers and sisters, or in subtle self-righteousness, we undermine confidence in them and we become ministers of disunity and division.
14: That's Pastor Mark Finley with just a little bit of what you'll hear today on Hope Lives 365. The last time we were together, we brought you the first portion of Life-Changing Words. We'll complete that broadcast here today. At Hope Lives 365, we believe God answers prayer. 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That's 888-244-HOPE. Here's Pastor Mark.
13: The words that we speak, that's why Jesus says, every idle word you speak, you're going to give account of where? In judgment. Why? Because those negative, critical words impacted people's physical health, their mental health, and their emotional health. That's why you give account of them in the day of judgment, because of the damage you did in the lives of other people. I say, oh, Jesus, when I understand what I'm talking about today, I say, oh, Jesus, help every word out of my mouth be positive. Help every word out of my mouth be encouraging. Help me be a blessing to everybody that I meet. Now, what solution do these authors give in that Psychology Today? First, they say our advice is this: choose your words wisely and speak them slowly. This will allow you to interrupt the brain's propensity to be negative, and as recent research has shown, the mere repetition of positive words, now this is the opposite side, this is the good news. The mere repetition of positive words like love, peace, compassion will turn on specific genes that lower physical and emotional stress. You'll feel better, live longer, and build deeper and more trusting relationships with others at home and at work. This is incredible stuff. Point one. Gracious words are poured into Jesus' mouth. I want to speak gracious words. Point two, negative words break down our immune systems. They destroy relationships. Point three, negative words not only break down the immune system and impact total health, they create division, disunity, and separate the best of friends. Now, this is true in families. You get a husband and wife in an argument, and it separates, it brings division. You begin having negativity come into a family, it breaks husband-wife relationships. You get negativity coming into a church and people that once were close, but because some people over in the corner are criticizing, it totally brings division. You get that in an institution. All of us have worked, not all of us, but some of us have worked in institutions. And once you get negativity going, it burns like wildfire in institutions. And you got to put a brake on that. But notice what Scripture says. Now, here's the point. Negative words not only break down the immune system, but they create division, disunity, and separate the best of friends. Here it is, Proverbs 16, verse 27 and 28. Proverbs 16, verse 27 and 28. It's so important for us to understand the impact of our words. Proverbs chapter 16, and we're looking there at verse 27 and 28. We're looking at the third point. Proverbs 16, verse 27 and 28. An ungodly man digs up evil. Well, I could preach a sermon on that one. An ungodly man. Is it godliness to dig up evil? An ungodly man digs up evil. And it is on his lips like a burning fire. In other words, ungodliness wants to look for what others do that's not the best. And it's like on your lips like a burning fire. You can't wait to tell it. So you got to spread it. See, that's what ungodliness is. Now you look here. An ungodly man digs up evil and it's on his lips like a burning fire. A perverse man sows strife and a whisper separates the best of friends. That is powerful stuff. A whisper. What separates the best of friends? A whisper. Somebody that's going around in little groups, talking, this one, that one. Do you know about this? He did this. She did that. A whisper separates the best of friends. Now, here's the critical point. In the great controversy between good and evil, every single one of us are either ambassadors of unity or ambassadors of disunity. We either look for the best in every given situation, affirm others around us, speak positively about our brothers and sisters, or in subtle self-righteousness, we undermine confidence in them and we become ministers of disunity and division. Now, Jesus placed a very high priority on the unity of the church. In fact, John 17, verse 21, one of the things that is the highest priority for Christ, John 17, verse 21. This is the great intercessory prayer of Jesus. Jesus is just pouring out his soul. John 17, verse 21. What does Jesus pray? That they all may be what? One. As you, Father, are in me and I in you. That they also may be one in us. That the world may believe that you sent me. The greatest evidence that God has sent his Son into the world is the fact that people of different cultures, different backgrounds, different ways of looking at things, we're not always going to see things the same. We're not always going to view things through the same prism. But the incredible good news about the body of Christ is that people that see things differently can be brought together not to criticize one another behind their backs, not to, in subtle, self-righteous ways, talk evil about them, but rather to embrace them in love and kindness. Now, here is the point. I want to practically apply this truth. If the issue you are dealing with is a non-doctrinal issue, then the unity of the church is of higher preferences than our personal opinions. If the issue that you're dealing with is a doctrinal issue, that is a theological issue where heresy is going to come into the church, you stand firm and do not budge. But if the issue is not doctrinal, it's personal, it's my preference, it's the way I want to do things, that's true in the family. If when I'm dealing with my children, my kids want to do something a certain way, and it's not a spiritual issue, if I'm dealing at work and I'm sitting on a committee and something comes up, I analyze it immediately. Is this a spiritual issue? Is this a doctrinal issue? And if it's not, you back up and don't fight for your rights. Because the unity of that family unit between husband and wife is more important than the thing that you're debating over. The unity between you and your kids is more important than the thing you're debating over. The unity, see, you can often get your own way if you want. You can do that. But what price do you do it at? You do it at the price of division, disunity, breaking people here and there. But you achieved what you thought you wanted to achieve. But what goal did that do? Oh, for the grace of Jesus. If the issue that you're dealing with is not doctrinal, the unity and mission of the church is of higher value than our personal preferences or opinion. And the unity of the church is achieved when I am humble enough to surrender my personal thoughts and feelings for the larger mission of the body of Christ. 3 points so far. Now, point number four. What we speak about others says more about ourselves than the people we speak about. Did you get that one? What we speak about others says more about ourselves than it does the people we speak about. Matthew chapter 12, you're looking at verse 34, last part. For out of the abundance of the what? Heart, the mouth does what? Speaks. So your words say something not about the other person, but they say something about what is in your heart. A good man out of the good treasure of the heart brings forth good things. Now, our words reflect our character. They reveal a lot more about us than the person we're talking about. They reveal what's really in our hearts, our true self. That's true in the family, it's true in an office, it's true on a job, it's true in a church. Why is it that at times it is easier to be critical of others than it is to be affirmative of others and affirming others? There are three reasons for that, and unless you understand the reasons, you may never understand why. You see, you can never change a behavior unless you understand the reasons behind the behavior. So the question is, why at times do negative words come out of our mouth? Why at times are we critical of others? I want my mouth to be free from all criticism, don't you? I want gracious words to come out of my mouth. How many of you want gracious words to come out of your mouth? Well, a few of you do. Some of you are still wondering about it. I hope by the end of the sermon, every one of you will. All right. Now, here's why we're critical of others. Three reasons, basically, biblically. Number one, we do not understand the depth of God's grace. What's the logical thought of that? Here it is. When we understand the majesty of His love, when we understand the magnitude of His goodness, when we understand the greatness of His forgiveness toward us, we are far more charitable toward others. You see, if we've received grace, we can be gracious. As the old song says, He looked beyond my faults and saw my what? Needs. So when I understand God's grace, He has been so gracious to me, so loving toward me, when I fail to understand the depth of grace, I will be less charitable toward others. Secondly, the reason at times we're critical of others is because we do not understand the nature of our own hearts. Now, I need to unpack this for you for a little bit. You see, criticism of others on most occasions reveals one of two character faults, either insecurity or pride. Think it through. Criticism of others and negative speech about others either reveals insecurity or pride. If we are insecure, for some strange reason, we feel better when we criticize others. This unholy piety, this Pharisaism described as righteousness in some strange way, fuels our pride and makes us feel superior. Obviously, this is not the humble, self-sacrificing spirit of Jesus. You see, the criticism of others, either I don't understand God's grace fully, or I either feel very insecure, and by criticizing them, I can feel a little better, or I feel arrogant, and that arrogancy is fueled by saying something about them. See, that's the reason this happens. And if I know that, then I can look within my own heart. Do most people who are insecure, do they say, hey, I'm insecure? No. But they express things with their mouth or their actions that indicate that. Do most people who are arrogant, do they say, hey, I'm arrogant? No. but their actions and attitudes reveal that. So when I see myself criticizing others, I get on my knees and I cry out to God. I say, God, why did I say that? Is there some pride in my heart? God, take that pride away. Because I want to stand on the sea of glass, and no guile is going to go out of the mouth of those that stand on the sea of glass. See, I want to stand there on the sea of glass. I don't want guile in my mouth. Nothing words. I don't want idle words to come out of my mouth. I don't want to break the broken reed. I don't want to stamp on the embers that are beginning to burn. Now, there's a third reason. And I think the third reason is probably the most common why we criticize others. It's because we do not understand the situation that others are going through. We see things from our limited perspective. You know, the truth of the matter is, most of us don't know one another very well. Whatever the size of the church, we don't. Do I really know your heartaches? Do I really know the struggles you went through on Monday or Tuesday or Wednesday? I see you here. But do I really know that? Do you know the person sitting in front of you or behind you? I mean really well. I mean well enough that you have a sense of the struggles they go through in health, the struggles with their finances, the struggles with their kids. So why is it at times we can be critical of others? It's because we make judgments without really having the facts. We may have a superficial knowledge of the situation. Let me give you an example of this. It was Sunday morning in New York City, and a man got on a train. He wanted to go out and get a cup of coffee and read the newspaper. So he gets on the train Sunday morning, and he's riding on the train, buys his coffee, or sitting on the train reading it, and he wants this quiet moment. A man gets on the train with three kids. His wife is not there, and the man sits across from the guy who wants the quiet Sunday morning reading the newspaper. The kids are going crazy on the train. They're running up and down the aisles of the train. They're jumping on the seats. But the man in the corner seems oblivious. He is not saying a word. Never disciplines his kids. Never speaks one word to them. Pretty soon, this guy reading the newspaper can't take it anymore. And he looks at the guy, and he's thinking in his mind, that guy is some lazy slouch. He can't even discipline his own kids. And so he looks over at the guy, and he says to him, sir, at least get your kids under control. Can't you see they're disturbing every single person on this train? The man looked up, and with a tear in his eye, he said, I am so sorry. You see, I just came from the hospital, and I was up all night, and my wife just died of cancer. And all I was thinking about was the tremendous loss that I just experienced. When you know another person and you try to understand what they are going through and you get out of the little confines of your own mind, when you know them and you try to understand them and you take enough time to listen to your wife and the pain she's going through, enough time to listen to your husband's struggle, enough time to listen to that teenager, enough time to sit on the bed with your kid and just let them talk to you, enough time to know what other church members are going through. When you do that, you tend not to be so critical. You know, I love Africa. I've got a big project coming up in Africa, Tanzania. We've got a stadium, 30,000, we'll be preaching in there, and satellite meetings all across Africa. I love Africa. There's something about it. It gets in your blood. I love preaching in the African night. I don't know where I'd rather preach than in Africa in the African night. Now, I have to confess to you, when I go to Africa, I'm not a vegetarian. I just have to confess that to you. The reason is, when I speak in the African night, the bugs are so big they fly down my throat. You know I'm a vegetarian. I was preaching in Zimbabwe, and I'm preaching away, and I go, and God said, this big bug, we're taping this thing on television, it flies right down my throat, you know. So, I was a vegetarian up to then. One of my dear friends, he loves African proverbs. So every time I'm with Joseph, I say, Joseph, tell me more African proverbs. Now, some of you are not going to

Understand this, that's okay, but ask some of our African friends who are in the audience, they will. Joseph says to me one day, he said, Mark, I said, yeah. I said, Joseph, tell me an African proverb. He said, yeah, the chicken passed by, but we didn't see him because of the feathers. The chicken passed by, but we did not see him because of his feathers. What was Joseph saying to me? We look at the outer person. We see all the plumage and all the feathers. But we don't take time to look at their hearts and understand. Point number four we just made, and that's this. That God Himself speaks to us through His Word to be kind and compassionate of others. We looked at point number four. What we speak about others says more about ourselves than those that we speak about. Looking at point number five, and here it is. This is pretty serious stuff. If we listen to criticism about a brother or sister in Christ and fail to speak up in their defense, we are as guilty before God as if we spoke the words ourselves. I got to repeat that. If we listen to criticism about a brother or sister in Christ and fail to speak up in their defense, we are as guilty before God as if we spoke the words ourselves. Now, I was sitting on a committee once, and as I sat on that committee, some uncomplimentary things were said about another person. There was an old wise pastor there, and he gave this young preacher a real lesson. He said, "May I speak, please?" And the old man raised his hand. We're sitting on this committee. You know, in the privacy of a committee, talking about somebody else is supposedly okay. And he says, "May I become the attorney for the absent?" I was in my 20s and I never forgot that expression. May I become the attorney for the absent? In other words, that person is not here. May I simply speak in their behalf? I want to be the attorney for the absent. Not long ago, in fact, just a couple weeks ago, somebody called me. Many, many miles from here. And they had a real criticism of one of our church, one of our top leaders. And so they began to go on about this criticism about the church leader. And that person was very well respected. The person was doing the criticizing. If I would have listened to that, I would have been as guilty as the person who was talking to me. And you know what I said to them at the end? I said, you know, I've never found it that way dealing with that individual. It stopped the conversation. Here's something that you can say to avoid division and disunity, whether it's at work, in the church, in the family. When somebody begins saying something to you about somebody else, just graciously smile and say, "Have you personally talked to them about that yet? Have you gone to them and prayed with them about it? Have you shared your concerns about that with them?" Typically, that stops the discussion immediately. Sixth point. If we speak negatively or critically about others, we develop the traits that we are speaking about in our own life. Wow. 2 Corinthians chapter 3, verse 18. 2 Corinthians chapter 3, verse 18. When you speak critically about somebody else, here's what happens. Your own spiritual experience is narrowed, and you become like the person that you're speaking about. You can see this in families. You can see generational faults in character that have been passed down. So somebody has to break that cycle. In a church, you can see churches that have that. Somebody has to break that cycle. They have to speak positively, hopefully, encouraging, courageous words. 2 Corinthians, here's the point we're making. That if we speak negatively or evil about others, we develop those traits in our own character. 2 Corinthians chapter 3, verse 18. Notice what it says. But we all with veiled face, beholding as in a mirror the glory of the Lord, and being transformed into the same image from glory to glory. In other words, we become what? Changed. Now let me read you two statements. Here is Great Controversy 555. It is a law. Now, when it says it is a law, there are laws. The law of gravity, I step off, I go down. The law of inertia, I'm walking here, and inertia says that bodies in motion will continue in motion unless stopped by some outside force. So there's laws. Now, notice what this says. It is a law both of the intellectual and spiritual nature that by beholding, we become changed.

0: little as possible of their errors and failings. Now, I got to pause there. Let's look at that sentence. Dwell. Do what, everybody? What does it say? Dwell. Upon what? The good qualities of those that you associate with. See as little as possible of their errors and failures. Here's what the devil wants to do. The devil wants to magnify before others each one of our failures. Are you with me? The devil wants to magnify our weaknesses. Then he wants to get people talking about all of our weaknesses and all of our faults and all of our failings. That's the devil's game, right? But notice what this says. Dwell upon the what? Good qualities. The good qualities. As an administrator in an institution, you got to be looking for the good in your employees. As a church pastor, as elders, as deacons, you got to be looking for the good of people around you. There's always going to be faults in people. But you've got to maximize the good, and they will rise to that destiny. Notice what it says. See as little as possible of their errors and failures. Do they have errors? Do they have errors? Do they have failing? Yeah, but we don't maximize them. We minimize those to maximize the good. Now notice, when tempted to complain of what someone has said or done, praise something in that person's character. Now, next paragraph. Earnest workers have no time. How much time? No time. For dwelling upon the faults of others.
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3: And our story begins, if you'll turn with me, in the book of Nehemiah chapter 1. We don't have time to read every chapter, so I'll be summarizing some of the different points. So Nehemiah, who is serving the king of Persia, by the way, Nehemiah is serving the king who is probably the son of the Ahasuerus that Esther was married to, sometimes known as Xerxes the First. We studied in our last presentation. He's Artaxerxes the First. And he lived during the time, Nehemiah lived roughly 464, 470, parallels with the time Socrates was in Greece. To give you just a timeline, the word Nehemiah means the comfort of Jehovah.

Jehovah. Nehemiah means, Yah means Jehovah. And so it's the comfort of God is what his name means. He, through his intelligence and efficiency and trustworthiness, is appointed as the king's cupbearer. So he's got a great position just next to the king. And so he's got this high position. Well, word came to him, you can read in verse 2 of Nehemiah, that Hanani, one of the brethren, came with men from Judah, and I asked them concerning the Jews who had escaped. Some had already gone back during the time of Cyrus and were trying to get reestablished, but they're surrounded by enemy nations. Of those who had escaped and survived the captivity, and concerning Jerusalem. And they said to me, the survivors who are left from the captivity in the province are in great distress and reproach. The wall of Jerusalem is broken down, and its gates are burned with fire. Now, is that a good thing or a bad thing? If you've got a city and it has no defenses, it's got no gates, then it's easy prey, easily accessible by the enemy. So he hears this about the city, and when he hears the condition of the people and the city, his heart is broken. It says, I heard these things, I sat down and I wept and mourned for many days. And I was fasting and praying before the God of heaven. And the rest of the chapter is this beautiful prayer that he prays. So one thing we see, Nehemiah is in the palace. He's besides the King of Kings. And he is interceding and weeping over Jerusalem. Did Jesus intercede and weep over Jerusalem? And he's praying over Jerusalem. Jesus is our great advocate, and he prays in our behalf. So we already see echoes of Christ here. Now, he goes to the king as the cupbearer, and he's praying, and the king sees the distress on his face. It says many days he's praying, he's fasting. And the king knows him well. He sees him at every meal, and he's wondering what's wrong. And the king says, surely this is sadness of heart. You're not sick. What's the problem? Suddenly, Nehemiah becomes very frightened. He says, well, why shouldn't I be sad when the city of my fathers is rubble and the walls are broken down and the people are in great distress? And the king says, what is your request? He's saying, what can I do for you? Nehemiah thinks, here I've got the king asking me, what do I want? And then he very boldly says to the king, will you send me back to the city of my fathers that I might rebuild the walls and the gates, so it's not a reproach and it's not prey for the surrender. And he says, well, what do you need and how long will you be gone? Nehemiah comes from the king and goes to Jerusalem. And it tells us all through this discourse in the book of Nehemiah, there is a threefold enemy. How many did I say? And in Revelation, you get the beast, the dragon, and the false prophet. With the story of Gideon, Amalekites, the Midianites, and the people of the east. It's like a counterfeit trinity, this threefold alliance. You read in Daniel, talks about Edom, Moab, and Ammon. Surrounding Israel, one side, you got the other side, you had the Edomites, the Moabites, and the Ammonites. They had once been relatives of Israel, but they became some of their fiercest enemies. And that it mentions these three characters that end up becoming the prime nemesis. And you look in Nehemiah chapter, when Sanballat the Horite, and that, by the way, he was from Moab, and Tobiah the Ammonite, he was from Ammon, and it tells us, and there's a third one here, Sanballat and Tobiah of the Arabs from the Ashdodites. When they heard the walls were being restored and the gaps were being closed, they became very angry. Chapter 2, verse 10, they were deeply disturbed. And Nehemiah chapter 2, verse 19, they laughed us to scorn and despised us and said, what is this you are doing? And it says in Nehemiah 4, 1, they were furious and very indignant and they mocked the Jews. So when Nehemiah comes seeking the welfare of God's people, the surroundings are very upset. That they hate the Jews. It reminds us of the verse there in Psalm 2 where it says, why do the nations rage against his anointed? When Jesus

came to this world to redeem us, what was the response of the devil? Great wrath. So Nehemiah is like Christ also in that he leaves the comfort and the blessings of the palace to seek the welfare of God's people. So he comes, and you can see in chapter 3, first thing he does is he inspects the walls at night. Nehemiah is a study. Even non-Christians who do seminars in leadership study Nehemiah as a historical example of a great leader. Because he is a leader against opposition, he's a leader in organization, he's a leader in being aware of what the situation is. You just go through the book of Nehemiah and he's a case study in incredible leadership. And he could also be a servant leader as well. By the way, Nehemiah refers himself as the servant. He says, Lord, I am your servant. One of the names of Jesus, one of the messianic titles for Christ. You read in Isaiah, it says, the servant of the Lord. And Jesus called himself that as well. So he comes, he inspects the city, he organizes everybody, gets about 42 groups. Now the numbers you're going to find in Nehemiah, like the book of Esther, are numbers that you often find repeated in Revelation. So he organizes, he got about 42 working groups, and they scatter around the city. The people so inspired, the king has come and he said, look, I'm going to provide timber, I'm going to provide resources and leadership that you might rebuild the walls. And the people got together and they worked. So chapter 3, he's building up the walls and the gates. Now, walls, like I said, they kind of represent boundaries. You know, we need walls around the church. Not to keep people out, but basically keep the truth in. The Ten Commandments is something like a wall. It's a barrier against evil and a protection of good. It says, thou shalt this, and thou shalt not this. You know, some of the commandments are positive and some are negative in their statement. But that's what a wall does. You ever heard the expression, good walls make good neighbors? Yeah, the walls are a good thing. So he gets everyone organized. Proverbs 25:28. Whoever has no rule over his own spirit is like a city broken down without walls. That's what Jerusalem had become. And if you don't have self-control, you are like a city with no walls. You have no barriers. No boundaries. One of the promises about God's people and the Redeemer is in Isaiah 58, verse 12. And they that be of thee will build the old waste places. Thou shalt raise up the foundation of many generations. Thou shalt be called the repairer of the breach, the restorer of paths that dwell in. There's been a breach in the wall, and you're going to fill it in. Old paths that have been forgotten are going to be cleared off and rediscovered. You know, this movement that we're part of, that's one of our callings, is to restore the truth. In fact, if you continue reading there in Isaiah 58, one of the things he says is restored. He says, if you'll turn away your foot from the Sabbath, from doing your pleasure on my holy day, and call the Sabbath a delight, God's people are to be continually returning back to the Word. We're to be restoring. This was the work of Nehemiah. Several times the people of God were threatened while they're building, and Nehemiah says, do not be afraid, do not be afraid, do not be afraid. How many times does Jesus tell the apostles, fear not, fear not? He says, be courageous. Nehemiah is an example of courage. So if you read in chapter 4, verse 1, but it so happened that when Sanballat heard that we were rebuilding the wall, he was furious and very indignant. Reminds us of Revelation 12:17. The dragon has come down with great wrath. And he mocked the Jews. Sometimes the devil uses cynicism, mocking. Did they mock Jesus? And he spoke before his brethren and the army of Samaria. You wonder why in the time of Christ there was so much animosity between the Jews and the Samaritans. The Jews remembered how the Samaritans fought them when they tried to rebuild the temple in the city. And they said, what are these feeble Jews doing? Will they fortify themselves? Will they offer sacrifices? Will they complete it in a day? Will they revive the stones from the heaps of rubbish? Stones that are burnt. Once you burn a stone, it loses its integrity. It'll crack. And so they're saying, these stones have been burnt. They can't. What are they going to do with these stones? And they're making fun of everything they're doing. Now, Tobiah the Ammonite was beside him, and he said, whatever they build, even if a fox goes up on it, he'll break down their stone wall. Fox is a very light animal, and a fox is very light of foot. And if a fox knocks it over, then it's pretty weak. So they're mocking.

What does Nehemiah do? He responds with prayer. Hear, O our God, for we are despised. Turn their reproach on their own heads and give them a plunder to the land of a captivity. Do not cover their iniquity and do not let their sin be blotted out from before you, for they have provoked you to anger before the builders. So how does he respond? He prays and it says, so we built the wall. If people are criticizing you and you're doing the work of God, what do? Pray for grace and keep working. Don't let the devil distract you. It says, so we built the wall. And the entire wall was joined together. All the breaches had been filled and they're starting to fill up. It happened that when Sanballat, Tobiah, the Arabs and the Ammonites and the Ashdodites heard that the walls were being restored and the breaches were being closed, they became very angry. How we'll feel when we begin to fill in the breaches in our life. He wants access to our lives. And when we start putting on God's armor and saying no to the devil, it makes him angry. And all of them conspire together to come and attack Jerusalem and create confusion. What's one of the devil's tactics to stop God's building work in our life? Just confusion. Cause chaos. You ever seen a church that can't do anything because there's so much confusion? God says, let all things be done decently and in order. God is not the author of confusion, but of peace. The devil brings in confusion. I've walked into a few church services and the worship service looked pretty confusing to me. And God wants us to worship him with order. He tried to cause confusion. It says, nevertheless, we made our prayer to God. How does he answer this again? We pray. And because of them, we set a watch against them. What did Jesus say to the disciples? Watch and pray. What does Nehemiah do? It says, we watched and we prayed. He didn't stop working, but they watched and prayed. Then Judah said, the strength of the laborers is failing. Folks are getting tired because there's so much rubbish. We're not able to build. And the devil wants to bring in all the baggage so we can't build. Rubbish. And our adversaries said, they'll neither know or see till we come into the midst of them and kill them. Now they're not just mocking. What are they threatening? They started by mocking Jesus. Finally, they plotted to kill him. So it was when the Jews who dwelt near them came, they told us 10 times, from whatever place you turn, they'll be upon us. Your enemies surround you. They're going to, if you go protect this wall, they'll come in that one. Therefore, I positioned men behind the lower parts of the wall at the openings. And I set the people according to their families with their swords, spears, and their bows. Did Nehemiah believe in the armor of God? And I looked and arose, and I said to the nobles and the leaders and the rest of the people, do not be afraid of them. Remember the Lord, great and awesome. Fight for your brethren, your sons and your daughters, your wives and your houses. And it happened when our enemies knew that it was known to us that God had brought their plot to nothing, that all of us returned to the wall, everyone to his work. They were ready. As soon as it was lifted, they went back to work. But now how do they work? And this is a great verse in the Bible. Verse 16, Nehemiah 4. So it was from that time on that half of my servants worked at construction, while the other half held spears and shields and bows and wore armor, and the leaders were behind all the house. And those who built on the wall and those who carried burdens loaded themselves so that with one hand they worked at construction and with the other hand they held a weapon. Well, that's got to be hard work. But you know, this is really the life of a Christian. We have to have our sword girded all the time, right? And so it's like you've got to be ready, but you've got to continue with the work of the Lord. So here on one hand, you're comforting those who need comfort, and you got your sword in this hand. Because Jesus said you need to be harmless as doves, but what? Wise as serpents. And so they continued to build. They're armed. They got a trowel in one hand, a hammer in one hand, and a sword or a spear in the other. So we labored in the work, and half of the men held spears from daybreak until the stars appeared. And at that same time, I said to the people, let each man and his servants stay at night in Jerusalem, stay within the walls, that they might be our guard by night and a working party by day. So neither I or my brethren or my servants nor the men of the guard who followed me took off our clothes. Except, of course, we took them off for washing. Soldiers on a battlefield do not put on their PJs at night. And he said, we need to

Be ready at all times. And what does clothing represent? Represents the righteousness of Christ. We do not put it off, friends. Amen? It may need an occasional washing. Amen? But you don't put it off. And then you go to chapter 5, and now he discovers that the walls are being built up, but the poor people come and they cry to him. They say, we're being oppressed. The wealthy and the leaders are, they're lending us money till we can pay taxes and we can buy seed and cover expenses, and now we're deeply in debt and they're charging us usury, and we are broke and we don't know what to do. Nehemiah hears about that, and he says, you know, the word of God says you're not supposed to charge your brothers usury or interest. Is this one of the things that Jesus does? Yeah. Let me read it to you first. Nehemiah 5, leaders, restore now to them, even this day, their lands, their vineyards, their olive groves. They'd taken the seconds and liens and all their possessions. Their olive groves, their houses, also a hundredth of the money. So don't, even down to the 100%, that's the penny. And the grain, and the new wine, and the oil that you have charged them. Jesus came to relieve us of oppression. Isaiah 58:6, is not this the fast that I've chosen? To loose the bonds of wickedness, to undo the heavy burdens, to let the oppressed go free. Can you say amen? Amen. That you break every yoke. What was the ministry of Jesus? He stood up in his home church and began preaching. Luke 4:18, the Spirit of the Lord is upon me because he has anointed me to preach the gospel to the poor. He sent me to heal the brokenhearted, to proclaim liberty to the captives, the recovering of sight to the blind, to set at liberty those who are oppressed. Preaching the gospel to the poor. Blessed are the poor in spirit. So we're not saying you don't need to pay the bank interest. We're talking about the work of Nehemiah was like the work of Jesus in removing oppression, setting people free. When the Bible talks about setting the captor free, which is the main theme of Scripture from the Exodus all the way through, it's talking about saving us from the captivity of the devil. Everyone got that? And Nehemiah does this work of relieving. I mean, don't you feel good if you're in debt and all of a sudden your debt's gone? You know, we owe a debt we cannot pay. The penalty for sin is death. Jesus came to take away that penalty. That ought to make you happier than any statement from the bank that says paid in full. Amen? That Jesus paid your debt of sin in full. So he saves them from oppression. Then he's accused of making himself a king. I'm backing up a little bit to Nehemiah 6. It says in verse 5, then Sanballat and his servants sent to me. They're using threats. They're using everything they can. They sent to me the fifth time with an open letter in his hand. And this, when you send an open letter, what do you want? You want everybody to read it. It's like a tabloid. He sends an open letter in his hand, and it says, it's written and it's reported among the nations, and Geshem says that you and the Jews plan to rebel. The reason you're rebuilding the city is you plan to really rebel against the king of Persia, that you might be the king. What accusation was brought against Jesus for Pilate? Luke 23, verse 2. We found this fellow perverting the nation, forbidding to pay taxes to Caesar. What a hypocrites they were. The religious leaders hated paying taxes to Caesar. But now they tell Pilate, we of course want to pay our taxes. He's telling us not to pay taxes. Matter of fact, he is saying he is Christ the king. They were accusing Jesus of trying to be some earthly king to overthrow the government. Now that happened to Nehemiah. It happened to Jesus. Do you know, I think it's going to happen again. I think in the last days, one of the things that will be brought against God's people is will be said to be rebels against the government, causing insurrection, trying to overthrow the government is what we'll be accused of. That's what they said about Nehemiah. He said, you're making that all up and you know it. Then they wanted to ambush him. Nehemiah 6, verse 2, then Sanballat and Geshem said to me, They're using all this conniving and threatening. And he said, all right, let's talk about it. They say, come, let's meet together in one of the villages in the plain of Ono. But they thought to do me harm. They wanted to get him down there alone where they could ambush him. By the way, Jesus was ambushed in the Garden of Gethsemane. Now, the rest of that verse, notice what it says. Come down, meet with us, let's talk about it. Here, they, you know, we could, can't we all just get, let's... They're asking him to compromise. He's saying, not on your life.

I'm not going to compromise. I'm not going to enter into discussion. This is what the devil did with Eve. He says, let's talk about it. Why has God said you're not supposed to eat of this fruit? Let's just discuss it. And how did that end? You don't want to enter into a debate with the devil. Come down, let's talk about it. So Nehemiah responds to this. This is Nehemiah 6:3. By the way, this to me is like the pinnacle of the whole story. Nehemiah 6, verse 3. So I sent messengers to them saying, I am doing a great work so that I cannot come down. Why should the work cease while I leave it and go down to you? Now, I don't know if you caught it, but that also happened to Jesus. When Christ was hanging on the cross, listen to what his enemies said. Matthew 27:39. And those who passed by blasphemed him, wagging their heads and saying, you who destroy the temple and build it in 3 days, save yourself. If you're the Son of God, come down from the cross. There's nothing the devil would have loved more than for Jesus to come down. He didn't want him to die victorious. Come down. Likewise, the chief priests also mocking him as an elder said, he saved others, himself he can't save. If he is the king of Israel, let him now come down from the cross and we will believe him. He says, I cannot come down. Twice they said to Jesus, come down. Cross, suffering for you and me. He would not even engage them in this discussion. And then, what I think is really beautiful, it says in Nehemiah chapter 6, verse 15, so the wall was finished. In the midst of all that opposition and threats of death and ambush and walking and compromise, Nehemiah would not be turned away from his mission. So the wall was finished. And what does the Bible? By the way, it says it was finished in 52 days. So here you have in chapter 6, it says the work is finished. The walls are built, but he's not done because he's got the physical building, but he realizes there's internal work that needs to be done. You look in chapter 7, the worship is restored. There's a chronology there where they're talking about who comes, and he's organizing people in groups. By the way, Jesus, when he fed the multitudes, he organized them in groups of 50 and 100. He ordained his 12 apostles. Chapter 8, there's a revival. They gather all the people together and they read the word. The reason we stand during scripture reading is because of the passage in Nehemiah. When Ezra opened the book, the people stood up. And you should thank the Lord that I don't preach as long as Ezra. So he's starting into the afternoon. So all day long, the people listened to the word, and the people were anxious to hear it. And that's, you read in Nehemiah 8:18. Also, day by day, from the first until the last, he read from the book of the law. What about Jesus? Luke 19:47, and he was teaching daily in the temple. Jesus was teaching the word. Nehemiah was planting the word among the people. It tells us that Nehemiah restored the Feast of Tabernacles. And he kept the feast as it had not been kept before. You know, one of the few feasts it mentions regarding Jesus? You read in John 7:2, now the Feast of Tabernacles was at hand. He kept the feast. You jump to chapter 9 of Nehemiah. He cleanses the temple. Do we see a picture of Jesus cleansing the temple, overthrowing the money changers' tables? And then one of the last things that happens, and you read in chapter 13, is there's a problem with marriage and Sabbath keeping. Now that's interesting. You know, the first two institutions you find in the Bible in the Garden of Eden is the institution of marriage. And then right after Adam and Eve on the sixth day, God then creates a day of blessed time for that love relationship. The Sabbath and marriage. And these are two institutions that were attacked in the time of Nehemiah. And are they being attacked in our day? Yeah, marriage, not just marriage, even the distinction. He made the male and female is under attack. And certainly a lot of Christians, I know there's a lot of Christians out there who love the Lord. They've lost the Sabbath. And it needs to be rediscovered. And that's part of the reason God's raised us up as a people. Amen? Amen? So there's a revival of these things. And they turn back to these institutions from Eden. You see the story of Jesus and the gospel and the plan of salvation all through the story of Nehemiah. It's so clear. That

0: that God was there leading his people in all of this. And when you read the examples we find in the Bible from Moses and David and Job and Joseph, where you see the shadows of Christ, you see these parallels of Jesus. It's very clear that God has everything under control, that all of history, he knows what's going to happen. And he knows what the future is, and he wants you to be part of his eternal plan. But that's something you get to choose, friends. The Lord will work in your life, but you must respond. And I hope you'll say with Joshua, "As for me and my house, we will serve the Lord." God promises to bless his people and to give us that eternal protection. Do you have some walls broken down in your life? Maybe there's some walls broken down in your relationships, maybe your marriage, maybe even in the way you keep Sabbath. Walls are breaking down. We're not being as careful as we should be in the house of the Lord. It's just a constant battle, and we need to put on that armor so that we can stand against the constant barrage of the enemy. How many of you want to say yes to Jesus and that I want to have that armor?
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0: This is Healthy Living, featuring Dr. Ken Cooper, founder of the Cooper Aerobic Center in Dallas, Texas. If you are one of the millions of Americans that have undergone balloon angioplasty, then you need to make sure to monitor your homocysteine levels. Today, Dr. Cooper explains why and how.
1: Recently, I talked about the importance of homocysteine in practicing preventive medicine, but it's also important to use if you have some medical problems, such as having balloon angioplasty and a stent. A recent article published in the New England Journal of Medicine followed 205 patients for a period of 6 months. Now, what they're concerned about in these patients who had the balloon angioplasty and the stent inserted was a significant percentage will restenose or close that vessel off within 6 months, requiring going back in and opening up again or even bypass surgery. Well, in this group of 205 patients, they placed them on folic acid 1,000 micrograms per day, vitamin B12 400 micrograms per day, and vitamin B6 10 milligrams per day. And after 6 months, they discovered that those who took the vitamin supplements as compared to those on placebos reduced the restenosis, the vessel again occluding, by up to 50%. A dramatic reduction, and this is a very expensive procedure if you have to go back in and perform another balloon angioplasty, put another stent in, or in worst scenario, have bypass surgery, that might be prevented at least 50% of the cases by taking vitamin supplementation, folic acid, B6, and B12. You have the procedure done, ask your cardiologist about being placed on these vitamins. It may be extremely important.
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8: Now a look at your evening weather on Janesville Christian Talk Radio. Partly sunny with thunderstorms today with a high near 82 and lows around 68. Thunderstorms tomorrow with a high of 83 and lows around 67. For your Sunday, partly sunny with thunderstorms with a high near 79 and lows around 61. And for Monday, cloudy with a high near 79 and lows around 60. That's your evening weather on Janesville Christian Talk Radio.
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10: Today on The Voice of Prophecy, we're going to dig into one of the darkest stories of political intrigue the world has ever seen, and we're going to talk about the inconvenience of murder. 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

0: As you can well imagine, career politicians put a lot of stock in public opinion polls, and for pretty good reason. If you want to know your odds of getting elected, it might be a good idea to talk to the people who are going to vote. Do they like you? Do they like your platform? Do they agree with the things you want to do? That kind of information can help you decide where to spend campaign money, where to advertise, which issues to talk about, and it also tells you which issues might not be all that important. Now, those polls can also mean that politicians aren't always as principled as you'd like them to be, because who could really resist the temptation to change your position to match the polls? You've got to know that opinion polls have sometimes had an undue influence. And of course, sometimes public opinion polls just plain get it wrong. In the 2013 gubernatorial race in Virginia, several polls put Terry McAuliffe way out in front, predicting he was going to win with a double-digit lead. And of course, they weren't entirely wrong, because he did win, but not like the polls predicted. The lead was more like 2.5 points. So the pollsters got it wrong, and in the world of polling, that's a lot wrong. Then in the 2012 presidential race, the people at Gallup were a long ways off. They said, look, Mitt Romney is going to win, and you know, that didn't happen. Gallup got it wrong. So apparently polls are sometimes useful, public opinion polls that is, and sometimes they're kind of useless. And I suppose the pollsters can get it wrong for a number of reasons, because the voting public can be very fickle. It can change its mind just a day after you ask them, and one day they want one thing, the next day they want something else. It can be really fickle. It's hard to know. Now, what I find fascinating is that one of the most stunning examples of public opinion getting it wrong happened nearly 2,000 years ago in the streets of Jerusalem. In a matter of 1 week, the mood of the public shifted dramatically. At the beginning of the week, crowds of adoring supporters were excited to watch Jesus ride into the city. They threw their coats in the street. They sang his praises. They waved palm branches as if he were royalty. But by the end of the same week, the crowds were calling for his death. Of course, it's entirely possible that we're looking at two different crowds, and I'll admit that might be the case. But still, you've got to wonder, how much overlap was there between the crowd on Palm Sunday and the crowd on Good Friday? How many people were at both events? How many people joined in the frenzy, whether good or bad? At the very least, if you were an outside observer, the stark difference between the grand entry and the shameful execution would seem like a monumental shift in public opinion. Or it would represent one of the most sharply polarized cities in the history of the world. I mean, just think about this. On Sunday, it looks like Jesus is about to become the new king of Israel. On Friday, they're spitting his name with disgust and calling for his death. On Sunday, they're shouting his name with delight. On Friday, they're shouting insults and hoping he'll die. But in reality, things didn't shift quite as quickly as it seems. There were several people in town that week who knew the truth. There had been a rising tide of hatred, a long-time rising conspiracy to kill Jesus. It wasn't a new idea. It wasn't something that just happened. While the crowds were singing his praises and throwing their coats on the road, there were others in the background quietly plotting to have him murdered, quietly hoping they could turn the tide of public opinion. And the one person who really knew the truth was Jesus himself. From what we read in the four Gospels, the historical record of Jesus' life, he knew full well that public support and adoration that he was receiving at the beginning of the week wasn't the way the same week was going to end. He knew the truth. They were going to kill him. In fact, people had been scheming to murder Jesus his entire life. It really started when he was just a child, when some Chaldean wise men suddenly rose into town looking for the king of the Jews. And they started their search in the one place that news would not be welcome: the palace of the current king of the Jews, Herod. And maybe it's useful to think about Herod's predicament, why he would not be excited by the real king of the Jews. According to history, Herod was something of an outsider. He was an Edomite, one of the descendants of Esau. And of course, Jacob, the brother of Esau, was the father of Israel. Edomites were not considered to be real Jews by quite a number of groups, including the Pharisees. So even though Herod said he was a Jew, even though he spent a great deal of time and money proving it, he upgraded and renovated the temple in Jerusalem, many people disagreed. They thought he was illegitimate, an outsider, a Roman appointee. So His claim to the throne was somewhat contentious to start with, and when strangers suddenly arrived looking for the real king of the Jews, he panicked. He gave the order that every male child under the age of two, any child born in the region of Bethlehem, should be put to death. So you can see that Jesus began his life as a political target. Human power and human ambition have always cast a shadow over Jesus' life. Political intrigue had always threatened his existence, and that shadow continued to hang over him until the day he rode into the city, Palm Sunday, when the crowds were shouting his name and singing his praises. The public opinion poll was clearly in Jesus' favor that day, but the lifelong plot to kill him was only getting stronger by the moment. Go all the way back to the beginning of Jesus' public ministry and you'll see this. Luke's account puts Jesus in the synagogue of Nazareth after 40 days of fasting in the desert. And apparently Jesus was no stranger to that congregation because the Bible tells us it was his custom to go there on Sabbath and stand up and read the scriptures. He was an active participant in the life of that church. And Luke says that day Jesus stood up to read from the book of Isaiah. And this is what he said. "The Spirit of the Lord is upon me, because he has anointed me to proclaim good news to the poor. He has sent me to proclaim liberty to the captives and recovering of sight to the blind, to set at liberty those who are oppressed, to proclaim the year of the Lord's favor." Now, I don't know how anybody could be upset with that, because that sounds like good news. But what Jesus read really stirred up the congregation, because he finished by saying he was the fulfillment of that prophecy. "I am Messiah," he said. And they said, "Who is this? Who's this guy who claims to be the anointed of God? We know this guy. We knew him as a kid. How can he think he's Messiah? This is blasphemy." And that's when things got really tense. Jesus knew they were doubting, so he brought up their uncomfortable past. He told it like it was, which sometimes doesn't help you much in the polls. "You rejected Elijah," he said. "You rejected Elisha. And now you're rejecting me. Your hard hearts closed the door to God's blessing in the past, and in the past only Gentiles were blessed by God's prophet. You were so stubborn God had to go to the Gentiles." And apparently, that statement was the straw that broke the camel's back. I mean, who was this man to claim he knew the mind of God? Who is this man to call them doubters and unbelievers? Who is Jesus to sit in judgment over them? So the Bible says they got out of their seats, they took him to the edge of town, and they tried to throw him off a cliff. It was a murder attempt. But passing through their midst, Luke says, he went away. They found themselves powerless to harm him. It wasn't time yet. They couldn't kill him. But eventually the time would come, and the enemy would be allowed to touch the Son of God. Now, I'm going to take a very short break because I want you to have a very special gift from the Voice of Prophecy, a gift to help you know this Jesus better, but then I'll come right back.
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0: Years ago, when the psalmist wrote, "Even though I walk through the valley of the shadow of death," he was obviously talking about his own experience. But I'm convinced he was also talking about Jesus. And in fact, a lot of the Psalms have clear prophetic references to the life of Christ. His life wasn't going to be easy. As it turns out, the shadow of death stretched over the entire period of his public ministry. Actually, all the way from his birth to the cross. So when the crowds were adoring him that day as he rode into Jerusalem, it was really something of an oddity. Jesus had always drawn crowds. There were always people who were magnetically drawn to him, people who recognized his divinity, people who accepted his ministry. But the shadow of death was always there. In fact, as you read through the Gospels, and the Gospel of John in particular, there seems to be this steady, unrelenting march toward the cross, toward that horrible moment when our human race would murder the Son of God. And at certain points, the plot to kill Jesus came dangerously close to the surface. They almost succeeded on several occasions. Herod tried and failed because it wasn't time. The crowd in Nazareth tried to throw him off a cliff, but Jesus walked away because it wasn't time. And then came the moment when he healed a man at the pool of Bethesda, a man paralyzed for 38 years. And you would think that people would bask in that miracle, that they would celebrate the arrival of someone who could turn back the cruel curse of sin and suffering. You would think they would be happy that someone could heal the sick. But Jesus healed the man on the Sabbath, and the religious authorities were immediately furious. They wanted him dead. John's Gospel tells the story like this in John chapter 5 and verse 18. This was why the Jews were seeking all the more to kill him, because not only was he breaking the Sabbath, but he was even calling God his own Father, making himself equal with God. You know, I would love to think that the crowds on Palm Sunday were always there, that people always worshiped Jesus, that they always loved him. But the truth is, people wanted him dead. He threatened their understanding of God. He threatened the paper-thin political stability they had under Roman occupation. They couldn't understand why Jesus said the things he said. They couldn't understand why he did the things he did. And tragically, John had to write at the beginning of his gospel that Jesus came to his own and his own people did not receive him. They didn't recognize him. He was the light that came into the world and the world didn't know him. And the real truth of the matter was, Jesus didn't break the Sabbath. How could the Creator violate his own commandments? How could the Creator violate his own sacred day? The truth is, he didn't do a single thing that was out of bounds, because by the end of his ministry, Jesus was able to say that he had kept all of his Father's commandments. But the ruling class, the ones who believed themselves to be the guardians of Israel, they couldn't see it. They had perverted the practice of their religion to the point where it barely resembled the faith that God had given to Abraham, Isaac, and Jacob. Their understanding was compromised. They had added so many regulations, so many man-made rules, that even the Sabbath, a day made for man, a day to be a delight, a gift to the human race, well, it was the worst day of the week for a lot of people. The God of the Sabbath was almost invisible under the weight of human religion. And so when Jesus came in person, the religious leaders couldn't see him for who he really was. They didn't recognize him. The level of mistrust, the level of hatred against Jesus rose to such a fevered pitch that it actually became common knowledge that they wanted to kill him. This wasn't even a secret. At one point, the crowds asked this question in John chapter 7, "Is not this the man they seek to kill?" They knew it. Everybody knew it. They knew the Sanhedrin wanted Jesus dead. But how do you kill someone and get away with it? How do you take an innocent man, a man who's done nothing wrong, how do you get rid of him? How do you pull off his execution when the real reason you need him gone has nothing to do with God and everything to do with politics? The plot to kill Jesus might have been a long time in the making, but pulling it off was going to be really tricky. His enemies didn't even have the authority to kill him because they were a captive nation. They were subjects of the Roman Empire, and they had no right to dish out capital punishment. Now, that should have been a clue that they might actually be dealing with Messiah, because that was hinted at in an ancient prophecy. Shortly before Jacob died, he predicted that the scepter would not depart from Judah till Shiloh comes. That's Genesis 49. It wouldn't depart till the appearance of Messiah. And this was the moment that had come during Jesus' life. After the death of Herod, the Romans suddenly banished the next king, and they sent him to Europe, and they replaced him with a Roman governor. And it was at that point, as the Roman governor came into play around the year 6 or 7 AD, it was that time that the legal power of the Sanhedrin was dramatically curtailed, and they lost the ability to hand out the death sentence. They literally lost the scepter. It departed from Judah. The prophecy had come to pass. So these guys should have known it was time for Messiah to appear. But it's amazing how political ambition can blind you. It's amazing how power and pride can keep you from acknowledging God. Killing Jesus, it wasn't going to be easy, because the Sanhedrin didn't have the legal right to do it. But that wasn't their biggest problem, not by a long shot. I'll be back in a moment to tell you what the biggest problem was.
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0: The enemies of Jesus considered him a threat to their personal authority, to the empire, to this little power structure they had built for themselves, and they wanted him dead. Past attempts to kill Jesus had failed, and every time they failed, Jesus told people, "Look, my hour hasn't come." He knew he would die, but not before it was time. According to the prophet Daniel, Messiah would be cut off in the midst of the week after 3.5 years, so Jesus knew it wasn't time, not yet. But now, with adoring crowds celebrating his arrival in Jerusalem, the hour was fast approaching. Behind the scenes, the religious authorities were plotting to have Jesus killed. They didn't have the legal authority to do it, but that was the least of their problems. Getting the Roman stamp of approval, getting permission to kill, that was

only a formality, and they knew they could get that. So the Romans weren't a problem. But how do you handle public opinion? How do you handle Jesus' fan base? How do you kill Jesus when just that week the city is singing his praises and recognizing him as Messiah? How do you deal with the fact that so many people want Jesus to be the new king of Israel? And of course, Jesus' popularity could also be an uneasy peace they had with the Romans. The last king, the one after Herod, had been banished, and a Roman governor had been installed in his place. Any talk of a new king now might bring down the wrath of the Romans, and that was a risk they were not willing to take. They wanted to keep the peace. They wanted to preserve the status quo. So one way or another, they thought Jesus has to go, and they convinced themselves that it was for the sake of the nation. After Lazarus had been raised from the dead and Jesus' popularity was soaring, the religious authorities began to panic. The chief priests called for a quick meeting. "What are we going to do?" they said. "For this man performs many signs. If we let him go on like this, everyone will believe in him and the Romans will come and take away both our place and our nation." So the death of Jesus made good political sense. They couldn't afford to let popularity win the day, especially when the peace of the nation was at stake. The time had finally come to do something about it. But how do you get... The Gospel of Matthew tells us about some of the discussions they had. Matthew 26, verse 3, says that the chief priests and the elders of the people gathered in the palace of the high priest, whose name was Caiaphas, and plotted together in order to arrest Jesus by stealth and kill him. But they said, "Not during the feast, lest an uproar among the people." You see, when you're walking a political tightrope, when you're trying to balance the favor of the Romans and your influence over the public, you have to pay attention to the polls. You can't afford to lose the confidence of the public. So killing Jesus during Passover didn't seem like a good idea, not with so many people around. But then an opportunity suddenly presents itself, quite unexpectedly. There was someone else who was trying to deal with the popularity of Jesus, Judas Iscariot. Now, knowing the character of Judas, it's easy to believe that he was trying to actually force Jesus' hand. He saw the people trying to crown Jesus king, but Jesus kept talking about another kingdom in the future. He said, "My world." And Judas figured this was the time. Jesus should be on the throne now, and I'm guessing he thought he could force Jesus' hand. If he just turned Jesus over to the authorities, he knew Jesus could stop it. He knew Jesus could fall back on heavenly power, and so maybe Judas was trying to force the situation. So, as you know, Judas was betrayed by one of his own, and you can only imagine the delight of Jesus' enemies when the opportunity suddenly presents itself. This is a PR goldmine, because if one of Jesus' own disciples is turning against him, then it's obvious something's wrong. They could easily sell the idea that something had to be done. Obviously, Jesus is out of control. His own people are turning on him. But what nobody realized is that when Jesus finally came to the end, when the shadow of death finally caught up with him, it wasn't because he'd been outwitted. It wasn't because they'd been clever. It wasn't because Judas did something. Jesus always knew he was going to die, and he recognized the moment had finally come. All the previous attempts had failed, not because it was an accident, but because it wasn't time. You couldn't murder Jesus against his will because nobody had the power to take his life. "For this reason the Father loves me," Jesus said, "because I lay down my life that I may take it up again. No one takes it from me, but I lay it down of my own accord." That's in John chapter 10. The reason they got him is because he let it happen. The hour had come. The other attempts had failed, but the timing was wrong. His ministry wasn't done. But now it was time. It was Passover, and the Passover Lamb of God, who takes away the sins of the world, he's going to lay down his life as a sacrifice to save the world that wants him dead. The moment had come, this moment that the prophets had seen, when Messiah would be cut off, when the sacrifices would come to an end, because the sacrifice of God had come in person. Jesus laid down.

0: moment. This had all been arranged ahead of time, far back in the far reaches of eternity. The Lamb, who was slain from the foundation of the world, showed up right on schedule, and he voluntarily gave his life. "Greater love has no one than this," Jesus said, "than to lay down one's life for his friends." Centuries before Jesus was born, one of his ancestors was sold into slavery by his brothers. It was really a cruel thing. They knew he was Dad's favorite, and they wanted to get rid of him. But instead of killing him, they sold him into slavery in Egypt. They wanted him gone because he stood in the way. Dad's favorite, destined to rise to the top of the family, taking a place at the head of the table even though he's the little brother. So they got rid of him. They considered him dead. They figured they'd never see him again. But then the years went by, and a severe famine hit the land, forcing the brothers to go and look for help. They needed food. And word on the street was Egypt had food for sale, and anybody could go and buy it. So in their worst moment of need, they suddenly find themselves in Joseph's presence, and they don't even know it's him. And in spite of what they did, he helps them. And you can imagine, just imagine the terror they felt when he finally revealed his identity. "Hey, I'm Joseph, the one you tried to kill." That would have been the perfect opportunity for revenge. But instead, they discovered he loved them, and he was eager to save them. "You meant evil against me," he said, "but God meant it for good in order to bring it about as it is this day, to save many people alive." And that, hundreds of years in advance, was actually the story of Jesus. You and I meant evil against him, but he let it happen, because the thought of a kingdom without you was unbearable. And the only question right now is, what are you going to do with Jesus? Thanks for listening. I'm Sean Boonstra. This has been The Voice of Prophecy.
1: Are you searching for answers to life's most challenging questions? Answers to help you make sense of the chaos in today's world? Answers to the deepest questions in life, like, how can I know that Jesus was real? Was he more than a man? And how do I even know the stories of his time on earth are true? How can I know that the Bible is something that I can believe today? And questions like, if the Bible is true, well, what happens next after this life? Is there really a heaven? 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
1: Tomorrow is July the 4th. The fireworks will fill the skies. But I want to ask you a question. Will there be fireworks in your marriage? I'm not talking about arguments. I'm talking about romantic love. What many couples do not understand is that romantic love has two stages. The first is the euphoric stage that we normally call falling in love. No effort is required. We are along by our emotions. But the second stage is covenant love. It requires effort and information. We must first know how to express love in a way that will touch the heart of our spouse. Then, we must choose to do it. I call it learning to speak the love language of your spouse. When you speak their love language, there will be fireworks in your marriage.
0: Dr. Gary Chapman is the author of The 5 Love Languages. 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

0: praise.
1: Welcome to our program, Portraits of God. I'm Dennis Farley. We're delighted to have you with us. Today you're going to hear Pastor Bill Brace and Dr. Bob Hunsicker discuss important concepts of God which are portrayed in His Holy Word. Be sure to stay tuned at the conclusion of our program for ways to contact us. And now, here are Pastor Bill Brace and Dr. Bob Hunsicker.
2: Thank you, Dennis, for that introduction. Bob couldn't be with us today, and I'm here by myself, Bill Brace, and not actually by myself because we have a guest, someone who has been on our program before, Pastor Robert Wieland, and he is in California as we speak, and we want to welcome you, Pastor Wieland, to our program, Portraits of God, once again.
3: Glad to be here.
2: What we usually like to do with our guests is to have them give a short biographical and spiritual sketch of things like how they became a Christian, their work, their ministry, and maybe a little bit about their family. So, Pastor Wieland, why don't you tell our audience just a little bit about yourself?
3: Well, I come from a Christian family, Presbyterian, well, Lutheran, in fact. But then we moved to town, no Lutheran church, so we became Presbyterians. And I loved the singing of the hymns, like Love Divine, All Loves Excelling. Joy of heaven to earth come down. My heart was touched even as a child. And I just wanted to give my heart to the Lord Jesus. And in my teenage years, I wanted to be a missionary. And so I ended up as a missionary out in East Africa, in Uganda, and then in Kenya. And I think of myself in terms of what the Apostle Paul says in Ephesians 3, unto me who am less than the least of all saints is this grace given, that I should preach among the Africans the unsearchable riches of Christ. That's me. And ever since, I've been trying to do it.
2: Well, what about your family? What do you have for family?
3: Well, I have a wonderful wife of 65 years since we were married. Bless her. She's been wonderful to me. I couldn't have made anything go without her. And I have three wonderful children. Thank the Lord.
2: Well, if you've been married for 65 years, that means... Well, we would say not a spring chicken, I guess, huh?
3: That's exactly right.
2: Well,
3: I'm thankful to still be here.

0: Bless you.
1: Well, it's great to have you. Well, our topic today is something that is perhaps maybe sounds a little superficial to folk, but we're going to plumb the depths of the topic of faith today, Christian faith. We hear a lot about it. We know it's mentioned many times in the scriptures, but we want to dig into it to kind of get a deeper understanding of this beautiful thing that the Bible calls faith. And so let's begin. I'm going to ask a number of questions, and I'll begin by making the comment as well that the topic of faith really has been discussed for two millennia in Christianity. There have been debates, of course, whether salvation is by faith and works or faith alone. So, Pastor Whelan, why don't you first of all give us a good definition of faith, and then after that, maybe you could comment on why this debate or controversy has plagued Christianity throughout its history.
0: Well, it's so important to understand what faith is. Our text, everybody has memorized, God so loved the world that he gave his only begotten Son, that whosoever believes in him should not perish. Now, the word in the original language for believing and having faith is the same word, pistuo, in the Greek. So, there's something here that connects faith with the love of God. God so loved that he gave that whosoever believes or has faith. Any confusion, and there ought not to be, because if there's anything that's clear and simple, beautiful as sunlight, it's this idea of believing in Jesus, of having faith. But somehow the devil has covered it up through the ages with confusion. We wonder what it is. If we go back to John 3:16, that's where it is made clear. Faith is a heart response, a positive response to the love of God. Just that simple. And if in any sense a person's faith is weak, the reason is he hasn't understood that love. And there's our problem. Because the love of God has been confused. That's the beginning of our problem.
1: Okay. How did Christianity in those early centuries drift away from the gospel? Then what would you say happened?
0: Well, what happened was there was a movement on foot in the early Christian centuries to undo the gospel as proclaimed by the apostles, and the method was to bring into the teachings of the church the philosophies of paganism, that in many ways, in some sense, mirrored what the gospel was saying. The genuine was the gospel of Christ. The counterfeit was paganism. And the basic idea that brought confusion was the pagan idea of the natural immortality of the human soul. Now, the Bible, Old Testament and New Testament, both are very clear. The human soul is not immortal. We are by nature mortal. But there is life in Christ, and there's life only in Christ. And that idea was what was confused in the early centuries, and it walked right into the Christian church. It became a great falling away from the gospel. And the result was that all through these millennia, there has been confusion about what faith really is and what love really is.
1: So what you're saying is that was a huge paradigm shift then.
0: It was, yes, indeed.
1: It may be very subtle, but at the same time, very significant.
0: Well, this idea of love is the primary problem that has to be understood. What the Bible means by love, especially the New Testament, is a totally different idea than is commonly understood among us today, whether we're French, German, or English, or whatever, or American. Our common idea of love is something that is basically egocentric, and that is not the Bible idea of love. There's where the problem is.
1: Well, that sounds very significant. You said egocentric. Maybe you should expand upon that a little bit.
0: Well, the idea is we become Christians because

0: Because we hope to go to heaven, and we hope to get a wonderful reward. And that's natural, and that's why we get baptized and join the church and keep the Lord's Day and pay tithes and everything else, because we hope to get a reward. Now, that is basic egocentricity.
1: Wow. But now, that's significant, isn't it?
0: Sorry?
1: That is significant.
0: It is.
1: Yes.
0: Yeah.
1: Well,
0: if I want to get a beautiful mansion in the New Jerusalem, well, how is that any more worthy than that I want a good mansion here in Beverly Hills?
1: Well, I understand they do have some nice mansions there, but that not ought to be our ultimate objective.
0: That's right. And if we understand what New Testament love is, the grace of God will enable us to rise above that egocentricity, and we can reflect the love of Christ in our character.
1: Okay, maybe we can come back to that a little bit later, but you started to give us a definition of faith that had something to do with the heart, and you may be referring to Romans 10:10, and
0: exactly.
1: Maybe you can explain to us how does that particular text illuminate the faith we're talking about?
0: Well, what the Bible means when it says heart is obviously it's describing the mental capacity that we have and the emotional capacity to love your wife or to love your children or to love God, if that's possible to speak of, although what's important is not that we love God, but that we understand God's love for us. Now, the New Testament word for love is agape. That's the love of Christ. It's a kind of a love that is self-emptying. Our human love depends upon the beauty or the value of its object. Agape loves bad people, ugly people, people that are
1: Amen.
0: No good at all.
1: Amen.
0: And our human love is based upon a sense of need that we have, a basic inner hunger. God's love is not based upon any need that he has for us, but simply his love for us. And our human love is dependent upon the value of its object, and this is illustrated in the African bride price system that I worked with for so many years when I was there, 24 years. You pay so many shillings or so many pounds for your wife, depending upon your educational achievements. Well, God's love is not dependent upon the value of us. And our idea of love is that we have to seek for our loved one. But the New Testament idea of agape represents the Good Shepherd seeking for the lost sheep. And last of all, well, not last of all, but I must get to the end of this little sketch here of what agape is forever. Agape is a love that dares to die forever. Mm. And that is what the Lord Jesus Christ did.
1: On Calvary's cross, you mean?
0: Sorry?
1: On Calvary's cross.
0: That's right.
1: Yeah.
0: He is the only human being who has ever died what the Bible calls the second death. No suicide is ever obedient unto death. A suicide wants to evade reality. Death is reality. And Christ gave himself to die for us, not just to go to sleep, but to die eternally. Someone says, well, that's not possible because he was resurrected the third day. Yes, indeed, he was resurrected. Thank God that he was.
1: Amen.
0: But he made the commitment, and that's the important thing.
1: Wow, you said a lot there. That's food for thought, that's for sure. Hope that our listeners can kind of absorb that and meditate upon it, because it's really awesome.
0: Well, I hope I'm not talking over anybody's head. It's so simple, a child can grasp it.
1: Well, we have very intelligent listeners, Pastor. We
0: Thank
1: know
0: the Lord,
1: that.
0: Yes.
1: Oh, well, let me just shift gears a little bit. We hear a great deal in Christianity about blind faith or taking the leap of faith. Do those

0: terms really give us a good concept of what faith is?
1: Well, the word blind faith does not occur in the Bible, not that I know of. I've never read that in the Bible. And the Lord doesn't want us to believe blindly. The Lord is a reasonable deity or God. He's our Heavenly Father. And He wants us to think and understand why we believe. So I don't like the idea of a blind faith. The Lord isn't happy when people serve Him from fear in blindness.
0: Okay,
1: true faith is intelligent.
0: Ah, okay. So where does this faith we're talking about really where does it come from? I mean, is it a gift or is it somehow something that you muster up, all by yourself?
1: Well, I've had no success in trying to muster up faith all by myself. Doesn't work. Faith is a gift. Romans 12:3 is one of my favorite Bible texts. It's a prayer that I pray every day of my life, where the Apostle Paul says, "The grace of God teaches me to tell you people, don't think of yourselves more highly than you ought to think, but think soberly according as God has dealt to every person a measure of faith." So everybody in this whole wide world is given the equal measure of faith. It may be just a small amount, but if we exercise what God gave us, our faith will grow. Nobody can say, "I don't have any faith." You do have faith.
0: That's an important point. So when we hear some Christians comment, "Well, I wish I had more faith," or "I don't seem to have any faith," that's really not true.
1: That's correct. That is correct.
0: So why is it they say that, then?
1: Because they don't understand what this agape is. They haven't really grasped what the Lord Jesus Christ went through when He died on that cross.
0: Okay.
1: And that's why I feel so thankful that the Lord has permitted me to preach this unsearchable riches of Christ, to try to help people to grasp what Paul describes as the length and breadth and depth and height of the love of Christ that passes knowledge. That's what I'm in the world for.
0: Okay, let's move along, and I'm going to ask you a question that that Jesus actually asked. It's mentioned in Luke 18:8, after the parable of the widow and the unjust judge that some of our listeners may remember. Jesus made gave a rather interesting question when He said, "When the Son of Man cometh," referring of course to Himself, "shall He find faith on the earth?" Now, to me, that seemed like a rather strange question. I mean, obviously, Christians have faith. So why do you think He would ask such a question?
1: Well, it must be because he was asking whether there are going to be people on this earth who repeat what this widow did. She got after this judge continually, saying, "Avenge me of mine adversary." And He wouldn't listen to her. He brushed her off. And He said, But finally, she pestered Him so much that He said, "Though I do not fear God, I'll have to give this woman what she wants." That's how we must learn to pray. Pray without ceasing. Not because God is unwilling to listen to us, but because we have been so backward in listening to Him.
0: Well,
1: that calls for this constant prayer.
0: Okay, so now it seems to me, speaking of that, you've written a book, a little booklet that I wish everybody could read, called The Backward Prayer. So you want to comment on that in the context of faith just now?
1: Well, I wrote that little book for the Africans, actually, and it was not in the seminary here in America that I discovered agape. I discovered agape out there in Uganda. And I wrote that little book for them, for the people in Uganda, to explain to them what the Son of God went through when He gave Himself for us. He did not lend Himself to us for 33 and a half years. He gave Himself to us for eternity. He will always be a human being, as well as a divine Son of God. He is God with us. And I wrote the little book for that purpose. I wish your people could have it.
0: Well, maybe we should offer it at the end of our program today as something they could contact us for and receive. So basically, your little booklet is telling us that a person who has the kind of faith that God's looking for is more concerned about God and than himself.
1: Exactly. And that's the idea that I believe the Lord wants us to get hold of today. Jesus is almighty, yes, but there is something the Lord Jesus cannot do. He cannot force a human heart to believe or to surrender to him. He gives everybody freedom of choice. And the Lord Jesus needs to be honored and vindicated in the world. After 2,000 years, the world, the gospel proclaimed purely and clearly and powerfully. And it will be, because Revelation 18 tells us another angel is going to come down from heaven having great power, and the earth is to be lightened with his glory. That will be the proclamation of Christ and him crucified in such a way that selfish, worldly hearts will be won to give themselves to Christ.
0: Now, of course, you're not talking about a literal angel, are you, as much as the message of the gospel?
1: That's right.
0: Yeah, that is what to be proclaimed in all the world.
1: Yes.
0: Well, we only have a few minutes left, and I've got a couple of questions here for you. Let me ask you about Jesus. Some people think that Jesus did all he did because he was the divine Son of God, but could we say that Jesus lived by faith himself?
1: Absolutely, yes. Jesus became a true, genuine human being. He took upon his sinless nature he brought from heaven. He took on that nature our fallen, sinful nature. And then he endured all of our temptations as we must endure them. And he condemned sin in that fallen, sinful flesh. Yes, he exercised faith continually. Every sermon he preached by faith. He woke up early in the morning to study his Bible and to pray, just as we need to.
0: Okay, perhaps as we get to the close here, going to talk a little bit about Revelation. In the book of Revelation, there seem to be many calls that apply to Christianity and its need for a proper faith experience. Would you care to comment on that?
1: Yes, over and over and over we read the call. Jesus says in Matthew 11:28, "Come unto me, all ye that labor and are heavy laden. My yoke is easy, my burden is light." When I first began to read the Bible at the age of, something like 12, my father, being a very strict Lutheran, he wouldn't let me ride my bike on Sunday afternoon. I happened to be home, and I was bored. So I picked up a Bible. I'd never looked in one before. And when I read a book, I like to read the last page first. Yeah. So I turned to Revelation chapter 22, and I read that last chapter. And man, it is full of good news. The Spirit and the Bride say, "Come," and let him who hears say, "Come," and whosoever will, let him take of the water of life freely. And I thought, man, this is a good book. The last page is wonderful, and I've believed it ever since.
0: Well, that's wonderful.
1: Uh-huh.
0: If all our 12-year-olds could have such an experience.
1: Well, the Lord was good to me, that's all I can say.
0: Well, do you have any further comments before we close off relative to this topic of faith? Like to make some sort of a summation statement?
1: Well, I just want to say, God so loved you that he gave his only son for you, as if you had been the only human being on this planet. The gift was infinite, total, and eternal. The Son of God went to hell to find me and to find you. I say thank God for that kind of love.
0: Amen to that. It's hard to top that kind of a concept. And how desperately we as Christians and the Christian church as a whole needs to understand that amazing love that God bestowed upon us, where even if it were just one of us, right, he would have gladly have come. And that's a wonderful thought. Well, we hope today that our audience has enjoyed this interview on the topic of faith. And obviously, faith is a very important essential for all Christians. And Pastor Whelan, we'd like to thank you for being with us today.
1: Well, thank you for inviting me.
0: We'll have you again sometime.
1: Bye-bye.
0: Lord willing. And for those of you who'd like to receive Pastor Whelan's book, The Backward Prayer, you may contact us. Dennis will be along in just a moment or two to share with you how you might contact us to get that book. It's called, again, The Backward Prayer by Robert Whelan. And we thank you for being with us today. We hope that you have a wonderful week, and we look forward to being with you again next week. God bless.
2: God be with you till we meet again.
3: 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I'm Dennis Farley. Thank you for listening, and be sure to tune in again next week for another segment of

0: 2 Thessalonians 2. Now we beseech you, brethren, by the coming of our Lord Jesus Christ, and by our gathering together unto him, that ye be not soon shaken in mind, or be troubled, neither by spirit, nor by word, nor by letter as from us, as that the day of Christ is at hand.
1: Let no man deceive you by any means, for that day shall not come except there come a falling away first, and that man of sin be revealed, the son of perdition, who opposeth and exalteth himself above all that is called God, or that is worshipped, so that he as God sitteth in the temple of God, showing himself that he is God.
0: Remember ye not that when I was yet with you I told you these things? And now ye know what withholdeth, that he might be revealed in his time. For the mystery of iniquity doth already work. Only he who now letteth will let, until he be taken out of the way. And then shall that wicked be revealed, whom the Lord shall consume with the spirit of his mouth, and shall destroy with the brightness of his coming, even him whose coming is after the working of Satan with all power and signs and lying wonders, and with all deceivableness of unrighteousness in them that perish, because they receive not the love of the truth, that they might be saved. And for this cause God shall send them strong delusion, that they should believe a lie, that they all might be damned who believe not the truth, but had pleasure in unrighteousness.
1: But we are bound to give thanks always to God for you, brethren beloved of the Lord, because God hath from the beginning chosen you to salvation through sanctification of the Spirit and belief of the truth, whereunto he called you by our gospel to the obtaining of the glory of our Lord Jesus Christ.
0: Therefore, brethren, stand fast and hold the traditions which ye have been taught, whether by word or our epistle. Now our Lord Jesus Christ himself, and God even our Father, which hath loved us, and hath given us everlasting consolation and good hope through grace, comfort your hearts, and establish you in every good word and work.
2: Beware of false prophets, which come to you in sheep's clothing, but inwardly they are ravening wolves. Ye shall know them by their fruits. Do men gather grapes of thorns, or figs of thistles? Even so, every good tree bringeth forth good fruit, but a corrupt tree bringeth forth evil fruit. A good tree cannot bring forth evil fruit, neither can a corrupt tree bring forth good fruit. Every tree that bringeth not forth good fruit is hewn down and cast into the fire.
3: He that believeth on the Son hath everlasting life.
0: If God be for us, who can be against us?
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It was November 22, 1873. In the dead of night, a terrible disaster unfolded in the middle of the Atlantic. A ship carrying more than 200 people collided with another and rapidly sank. That night, Horatio Spafford, a prominent Chicago lawyer, lost his four young daughters. Not long after, to commemorate his loss, he wrote the famous hymn known all over the world, with the words of the chorus saying, "It is well, it is well, it is well with my soul." How could Horatio Spafford say that, given the enormity of his loss? Every one of us will face loss of some kind in our lives. Each one of us will have reason to mourn. Where will we find comfort when those times come? Well, there is hope, and today we're going to discover where to find it.

I'm here by the Sea of Galilee, where Jesus gave us the Beatitudes. The center of Jesus' teachings about the kingdom of God is the Sermon on the Mount. And the very heart of the Sermon on the Mount are the Beatitudes. So, if we want to really know what it means to be a follower of Jesus and to live as a citizen of the kingdom of God, then we must understand Christ's teaching in the Beatitudes. But the Beatitudes aren't just spiritual principles for Christians. They are arguably the body of principles that has been most influential in shaping Western civilization as we know it today. The word beatitude is an old-fashioned religious-sounding word that not many people will recognize today. It refers to being blissfully happy. When Jesus calls people blessed in the Beatitudes, that's literally what he means. He means that if you display these qualities, you will be blissfully happy. This is a happiness that belongs only to God and that can come only from God. In other words, when in your life you display the qualities Jesus describes in the Beatitudes, you will share in the joy of heaven here on earth. It's the only way to truly live. If you're after hope, inner peace and happiness, this is where you'll find it. So Jesus sat on a hill here so the crowd could hear him. And he taught the people the most radical and influential set of principles for living that this world has ever heard. Among the Beatitudes, he said this in Matthew chapter 5 and verse 4. Blessed are those who mourn, for they will be comforted. Like each of the Beatitudes, there is a great truth hidden in this radical contradiction. And this great truth can be seen played out in the life of Horatio Spafford. Although you may not have heard his name, Spafford was the writer of the famous hymn, It Is Well With My Soul. Most Christians will have heard this well-known hymn. The word, when peace like a river attendeth my way, when sorrows like sea billows roll, whatever my lot, thou hast taught me to say, it is well with my soul. Those are impressive words of faith. But when you know the backstory, the real story behind these words, you'll be even more impressed. Horatio Spafford was a prominent lawyer in the prosperous city of Chicago in the mid-19th century. He was the senior partner of the law firm that he had established as a young man. Spafford was a devout Christian who supported Christian ministries. He was, for example, a big supporter of the work of the evangelist Dwight L. Moody. Spafford had a Norwegian wife named Anna, and together they had five children, four girls and a boy. Because of his success in business, Spafford had become very wealthy, and he had invested all his fortune in real estate throughout Chicago. As they say, safe as houses. What could possibly go wrong? Well, it did. And what went wrong was the Great Fire of Chicago in October 1871. This fire was popularly believed to have been started by Mrs. O'Leary's cow in a barn in the city, which, while being milked by Irish immigrant Catherine O'Leary, supposedly kicked over a lantern and started the conflagration. The fire leapt across the city from one district to another for 3 days, destroying much of central Chicago. Around 300 lives were lost. The Spafford family didn't lose anyone to the fire, but the real estate Horatio Spafford had invested in was gone, and he was wiped out financially. But that wasn't the sum total of his woes up until that point, because not long before that terrible fire, Spafford and Anna's young son had died of pneumonia. These setbacks would have defeated a lesser man, but not Spafford. Spafford's legal business soon recovered, and 2 years later,
The Spaffords were planning a family trip to Great Britain, where their friend Dwight Moody was to hold an evangelistic crusade. Spafford wanted to go, both to help his friend Moody with the meetings and to give his family a restful break from their recent misfortunes. He had planned to go together with his family, but at the last moment, an unexpected business matter came up and he had to stay in Chicago to resolve it. Spafford told his wife he would join her and the children in Europe a few days later, and he sent her and their daughters ahead on the French ocean liner Ville du Havre. 4 days later in the North Atlantic, at about 2 a.m. on November 22, 1873, their ship was sighted heading dangerously close to the bows of the Scottish clipper Loch Earn. The captain of the Loch Earn ordered a sharp turn, but it was too late. The Loch Earn rammed Ville du Havre amidships, nearly breaking it in two. The collision obviously woke the passengers, who quickly came up on deck to find out what had happened. But the ship was already sinking rapidly. The passengers tried to push the lifeboats into the water, but the great majority of them were stuck fast to the deck. Anna gathered her four daughters around her on the deck. There was 11-year-old Anna, named after her and known as Annie, Maggie, aged 9, Bessie, who was 5, and 2-year-old Tanetta. She knelt there on the deck with them and prayed that God would spare them if that was His will, or that He would make them willing to endure whatever awaited them. The Ville du Havre sank in less than 12 minutes. The Loch Earn was able to pick up 61 passengers and 26 crew, but 226 souls perished, including all four Spafford children. Days later, a sailor who was rowing a boat over the spot where the ship had gone down spotted a woman floating on a piece of the wreckage. It was Anna, unconscious but still alive. He pulled her into the boat and they were picked up by another large vessel which, 9 days later, landed them in Cardiff, Wales. Another of the ship's survivors recalled Anna saying, "God gave me four daughters. Now they have been taken from me. Someday I will understand why." From Cardiff, Anna wired her husband a message which began, "Saved alone. What shall I do?" Mr. Spafford booked passage on the very next available ship and left to join his grieving wife in England and bring her home. When the ship he was on was about 4 days out, the captain called Spafford to his cabin and told him that they were over the place where his children had drowned. Spafford wrote to a relative, "On Thursday last, we passed over the spot where she went down in mid-ocean. The waters there are 3 miles deep." Later, to cope with his sorrow and commemorate his children, Spafford wrote the words to the famous hymn, "It Is Well With My Soul." They go like this. "When peace like a river attendeth my way, when sorrows like sea billows roll, whatever my lot, thou hast taught me to say, it is well with my soul, it is well with my soul, it is well with my soul." Horatio and Anna actually went on to have 3 more children after this tragedy, 2 daughters and a son. However, the Spaffords were to endure 1 more tragedy. Their youngest son, who was also named Horatio, later died of scarlet fever. The Spaffords were never defeated by their tragedies. Instead, they responded by committing to positively changing their world and to doing good. Eventually, they moved to Jerusalem, where they founded the American colony, which engaged in charitable work without regard to religious preferences. They simply wanted to help everyone in need
regardless of their color or creed. They worked with hospitals, soup kitchens, and orphanages, and won great favor with the people in the region. Spafford died of malaria in 1888, just days before his 60th birthday, and was buried in the Protestant cemetery in Jerusalem. Now, after enduring so much tragedy and sorrow, Spafford understood and experienced the concept, the truth, contained in the Beatitude, "Blessed are those who mourn, for they shall be comforted." This is perhaps one of the Beatitudes that seems to be most contradictory. Blessed are they that mourn? How can you be supremely happy or blessed if you are mourning? In the Greek language, the word that is used for mourning here doesn't mean to be just a little bit sad. It's one of the strongest words for mourning in that language. It means to mourn for the dead with the greatest. Like most of what Jesus taught, there are layers of meaning to his teaching, and there are several ways to look at this beatitude. It's true, for example, that many of the greatest discoveries of life are found through the depths of sorrow. It is through sorrow, for example, that we can often see the meaning of true friendship or true love. William Barclay tells the story of the great composer Edward Elgar, who once listened to a young lady sing. Her voice was beautiful and her technique was flawless. Yet, there was something missing. The composer said, "She will be great when something happens to break her heart." Many can testify that is true, that it is when you come to the bottom that you find God. The Beatitude is also true in the sense that in the kingdom

kingdom of God, those who mourn today will rejoice tomorrow. Often, we have to go through suffering in order to win the victory. Too many people want to reach the destination without going on the journey. But as the life of Jesus illustrates, the cross comes before the crown. And that reality remains true for every follower of Jesus. You have to accept the cross if you wish to be victorious in the end. Barclay again says that, from this life, a man gets what he chooses. If he chooses to live as if nothing mattered beyond this world, then he gets all that this world has to offer. But if he chooses to live in the conviction that there is something far more important beyond this world, then in this world, he may meet all kinds of trouble, and by this world's standards, he may be a failure. But there awaits him a joy that this world cannot give. At the most spiritual level, when Jesus said, "Blessed are those who mourn, for they shall be comforted," he is also referring to the deep sorrow that everyone who wishes to follow God will feel for their own sin. The beginning of eternal life has to be an utter dissatisfaction with this life. Otherwise, why would anyone seek God? It is only when we fully realize our own flaws and our own sin that we will sorrow for our own sin, and this mourning will cause us to repent, which means to turn away from sin. You see, those who mourn in this way will receive the blessing, which is to be comforted. They will find the comfort and peace and joy that is only found in the salvation that God provides. The Apostle Paul tells us this in Romans chapter 5 and verse 1. Since we have been justified through faith, which means to be forgiven, we have peace with God through our Lord Jesus Christ. We usually think of all mourning as being bad, but that isn't the case at all. You see, there is a mourning and a sorrow that brings happiness. As the Apostle Paul also says, godly sorrow brings repentance that leads to salvation and leaves no regret. But worldly sorrow brings death. But this doesn't mean that the follower of Jesus lives in perpetual sorrow. Not at all. But the beatitude does not end there. It continues. For they shall be comforted. What Jesus is saying is that it is those ones who are supremely happy. Comfort soothes sorrow. Comfort allows joy to come. There is never a time or a situation in which we are not able to find comfort in God. As the Apostle Paul writes in 2 Corinthians chapter 1, verses 3 and 4, "Praise be to the God and Father of our Lord Jesus Christ, the Father of compassion and the God of all comfort, who comforts us in all our troubles." You see, what Jesus is really saying is that when a person goes to God in godly sorrow for their sin, they will receive the full welcome and comfort of God. But it gets even better than this. The Greek word that Jesus used for being comforted is also used in the context of inviting someone to a banquet. God treats those who sorrow as his honored guests, and there's no room for sorrow at a banquet, is there? This is an image of how God's comfort turns our sorrow into happiness. He will fill our lives with good, while we will also be able to look forward to the great banquet that he is preparing in heaven. Let's go back to the real-life story of the Spaffords and their loss. It's tempting to think of the Spaffords as people whose lives were marked by tragedy. But that wouldn't be how they would have wanted to be remembered. It wouldn't be an accurate reflection of their experience. Horatio Spafford certainly was a man who knew what it was to go through loss and mourning. But he was a man who, through it, was able to find comfort and overcome. He went on to lead a positive and productive life of great achievement. And that's how Horatio's remembered.

0: The words of the hymn which he wrote, "It is well with my soul," aren't a denial of pain. The words recognize that we all go through mourning and loss. They say, "When peace like a river attendeth my way, when sorrows like sea billows roll, whatever my lot, thou hast taught me to say, it is well with my soul." The peace that God can give in any situation is a supernatural one. That's why the Apostle Paul says this in Philippians chapter 4 and verse 7. "And the peace of God, which surpasses all understanding, shall keep your hearts, your minds, through Christ Jesus." I know that there are many who are experiencing the pain and loss of mourning right now. And if you aren't, you can be sure that you will. Many of us in our lives have experienced what Jesus meant when he said, "Blessed are those who mourn, for they will be comforted." You see, in Jesus, there's life, fulfilled and happy life here and now, and more importantly, the assurance of eternal life. Notice what it says in John chapter 3 and verse 16. "For God so loved the world that he gave his one and only Son, that whoever believes in him shall not perish, but have eternal life." Eternal life is a gift from God. The grave is not the end. Isn't it comforting to know that? Here's what the Bible says in 1 Thessalonians chapter 4. "For the Lord himself will come down from heaven with a loud command, with the voice of the archangel, and with the trumpet call of God, and the dead in Christ will rise first. After that, we who are still alive and are left will be caught up with them in the clouds to meet the Lord in the air, and we will be with the Lord forever. Therefore, comfort one another with these words." Isn't that comforting to know that we will be reunited with our loved ones again? When Paul wanted to comfort loved ones of those who had died in Christ, when he wanted to comfort those who mourned, he pointed them to the eternal life we have in Jesus that will become a reality at the resurrection when he returns. This is the Bible hope, the blessed hope, God's comfort to those who mourn. We will be reunited with our loved ones again. And we, together with many other followers of Jesus, are looking forward to the day when Jesus will return just as he promised. And then, in the words of Revelation, the last book of the Bible, there is this promise: "God will wipe away every tear from their eyes. There will be no more death or mourning or crying or pain, for the old order of things has passed away." Do you have this hope? 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I guarantee there are no costs or obligations whatsoever. 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

peace that only God can provide. Let's pray. Dear Heavenly Father, we thank you for the teachings of Jesus and the promise that when we mourn, you will comfort us. We believe and trust that when Jesus comes again, he will reunite us with our loved ones and restore joy and banish sorrow and mourning forever. Until that day, lead us to find comfort and happiness in you, and teach us to be able to say in every circumstance, "It is well with my soul." In Jesus' name we pray. Amen.

0: Noah. Did he build it alone? This is Ken Ham, author of the kids' rhyming book about the flood, N is for Noah. When we built our life-size ark in northern Kentucky, it involved hundreds of people. So many people wonder how Noah could have done such a big project with just his three sons. Now, Noah wasn't under the same time frame as we were. He had a lot more time. And he didn't have to build it to withstand years of wear and tear or to meet specific construction and fire codes. And he didn't have to fill it with high-quality exhibits. So he had it a bit easier. But all that aside, Scripture doesn't tell us that he did or do it alone. Noah probably hired others to help him with the project, and he used the opportunity to warn them of the coming flood.
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1: Welcome to Your Bible and You, a radio journey through God's Word. I'm Dwight Lainhoff.
2: I'm Rick Grieve.
1: And we'd like to thank you for joining us today. If you have your Bibles ready, let's begin our study with prayer. Pastor Rick?
2: Yes, let's do that. Lord, it's good to be together today to study your word. We know that we hold in our hands something that you inspired. And so we want to handle it with a desire to learn and to grow and to apply what we study and read. So we invite your spirit to be with us, to join in this process of going through this second letter that Peter wrote to us. Thank you for meeting with us in the past, and we anticipate your blessing alongside with us here today. In Jesus' name, amen.
1: Rick, when we left off last time, we had been reading how that Peter here, in writing to the Christians, had talked to them about the qualities that all Christians should have of self-control and knowledge and hanging in there, perseverance, godliness, brotherly kindness, and of course love. He continues to affirm that as we go into our passage today, and we're going to be, folks, starting in 2 Peter chapter 1, beginning with verse 12.
2: And that's where we'll pick it up. 2 Peter 1:12, it says, "So I will always remind you of these things, even though you know them and are firmly established in the truth you now have. I think it is right to refresh your memory as long as I live in the tent of this body, because I know that I will soon put it aside, as our Lord Jesus Christ has made clear to me. And I will make every effort to see that after my departure, you will always be able to remember these things."
1: It was a time of great persecution of Christians, and certainly Peter, as one of the leaders, was going to be subject to that. There's some possibility that, in fact, he was writing from Rome at that time, and things were just going to get a lot worse then. And we know that eventually Peter was martyred. He did lose his life.
2: Yes.
1: But he's desperately concerned about people, and he's wanting them to remember. As my father got older, I remember he was taking the times as we take a walk around his neighborhood, some things he wanted to get across to me. And you know, sometimes you do end up remembering things from the past that have been taught to us. And so he is saying here, I want to make sure that things are going to be clear and understanding to you, and they are important as you grow in your spiritual journey and understanding.
2: Certainly he's concerned about his legacy, isn't he? That he's leaving behind the faithful teachings of the Lord, and wanting to leave behind a positive example of faith in his own life and in his teachings. And so that's something that all of us probably at one time or another, Dwight, think about. We think about the influence that we have on our children, on our families,
1: yes,
2: on the next generation, so to speak, on those that we leave behind at our demise. And Peter's thinking a little bit about that, and I think the Lord is perhaps preparing him even now for the departure that he is anticipating. And that's, I guess, something that we do in one way or another. Think about those that will follow behind us. And if we're faithful and if we have these qualities that he's been talking about of you know, good deeds and self-control and knowledge and patience, all these things are the legacy that we want to leave behind in our influence, and we hope that it will be caught by those that we care about.
1: Well, he jumps right in verse 16, and we get right to one of the basic themes he's concerned about.
2: "We did not follow cleverly invented stories when we told you about the power and coming of our Lord Jesus Christ, but we were eyewitnesses of his majesty."
1: Rick, he seems to be mentioning a couple things here. First of all, he's saying the things that we have taught, the things that we have recounted about Jesus, and later on we're going to see that he is refers also to the stories of the Bible. Now, the Bible for Peter, of course, was the Hebrew Bible, and he is certainly referring to

0: them as scripture. But he says we were eyewitnesses to Christ's majesty. Well, what was that mean? I mean, Jesus was walking around the Middle East there with Peter and some of the other disciples, but he seems to be referring here to what the Bible calls the transfiguration. You remember there on the Mount of Olives when Jesus' divinity was sort of revealed in a very spectacular way. And so Peter, as well as James and John, were present when that happened. And I see Jesus not just as an itinerant rabbi who seemed to be doing some things, but they see something much more, the divine Jesus.
1: Seems I remember that Peter wanted to build some tents up there on the mountain where Jesus was glorified before their eyes.
0: Yeah, some kind of monument.
1: Let's memorialize this and remember it and stay here a little bit longer. So it was very fresh in Peter's mind and in his memory. It made an indelible impression upon him. And so he's speaking with great conviction. In verse 17, he goes on, he says, "For he, Jesus, received honor and glory from God the Father, when the voice came to him from the majestic glory, saying, 'This is my Son, whom I love. With him I am well pleased.' We ourselves heard this voice that came from heaven when we were with him on the sacred mountain."
0: Well, yes, and that was the voice they heard during this experience that we're talking about. So all of a sudden, there was this acknowledgement and this understanding, and he's wanting them to make sure that he knew there would be those false teachers that would come along and say, well, Jesus had some good teachings, but he was a man. He was a teacher. He was a rabbi. And he's saying, no, we were firsthand able to see evidence that he was much more than that.
1: What must that have been like, Dwight, to have been able to see the glory of the Lord revealed? And, you know, for the disciples, I'm sure it was just kind of a slow but steady revelation in their mind and in their thinking and their experience that this was the one who had been prophesied in the Old Testament to be the Messiah. And it must have been just a fascinating experience for them. You know, a lot of ebbs and flows and ups and downs. We read about the disciples and their struggle for faith and the questions that they asked and all of that. But we too have a journey, don't we?
0: Yeah, and we have to share that, and the eyewitnesses to our own journey of faith, we can pass on to others, and that makes us a witness.
1: Yeah, I was just sharing, I think, before we came on the air about a neighbor of ours that we befriended, and from time to time would mow her lawn. She experienced some real life challenge going through a divorce and the breakup of her home. And so my wife and I befriended her and just received the nicest card of affirmation and thanks just today. And, you know, a lot of times we wonder if our faith and our actions are really making a difference. And every now and then, there's someone who will recognize it and affirm it. And it just sent chills down my spine, Dwight, when I read that today. And it was an evidence that God was working through me and my family. And what a joy to be able to see that in written form as it was expressed from this lady.
0: But you know, Rick, we can all do that. We can encourage people. We can give them hope. We can remind them that we do acknowledge what they're doing for them, which I might be willing to say that it's good when we hear from our listeners to them. And I know just recently you heard from someone who listens to us on Joy 92 in Guam.
1: Oh yes, that was fascinating to see one of our listeners.
0: Yeah, so this does happen. But he goes on here now and says, okay, we were eyewitnesses, we saw this, but there is more, and that's starting in verse 19.
1: More than what we have seen, he says, and we have the word of prophecy of the prophets made more certain. And you will do well to pay attention to it as to a light shining in a dark place until the day dawns and the morning star rises in your hearts.
0: All right, now let's explain that. Christ is the morning star. It's referred to in that same term in Luke 1, in Ephesians 5, in Revelation 2. And he's really saying here that, you know, Christ will come, he'll shine in his full glory, but until that day, the good news is that even if we weren't there, we didn't have the privilege or the opportunity of

0: walking where Jesus did and seeing him. Until that day, we have the Bible. We have Scripture as a light and the Holy Spirit to illuminate the Scripture for us, to guide us to, as we seek truth. And so he is saying, you want to read the words of the prophet? That is a certainty you can read.
1: Mm-hmm. That's for sure. And in verse 20, he leaves no mistake, no doubt. He says, above all, you must understand that no prophecy of Scripture came about by the prophet's own interpretation. For prophecy never had its origin in the will of man, but men spoke from God as they were carried along by the Holy Spirit.
0: This is a really important statement by St. Peter. He says, men spoke from God as they were carried along by the Holy Spirit. And what this means is that the Scripture that we hold so dear right now did not come from just some kind of creative invention or work of some prophet or some kind of interpretation of their own ideas. He's saying here that God inspired the writers. So he said, you can count on it. The message is authentic. It's reliable. God uses the talents, education, and cultural background of each writer. I mean, they weren't just robots.
1: Right.
0: But, I mean, we have four Gospels, and they tell the same story, but from different perspectives. But at the same time, God, in cooperation with these writers, in such a way that ensures that the message that God intended for us to know and hear was communicated in the very words that we call the Scripture.
1: It's really fascinating to think about the Bible, and you know, you can read it from cover to cover, and certainly the theme of it is God and His work on behalf of man, creation of the world and all. Even though these writers wrote at different times and in different places under different circumstances, Dwight, they give one clear, solid, significant testimony to God and His love for man and the good news of the gospel that He sent His Son to be our Savior.
0: So it's interesting how that Peter reminds them that they can go directly to the Scripture that they had, these prophets who had been writing this down, and it would affirm them and keep them with a clear understanding. Because as we get to chapter 2 now of 2 Peter, here's where one of his deep concerns is. There are those that are going to be coming that are going to misdirect you.
1: He says, but there were also false prophets among the people, just as there will be false teachers among you. They will secretly introduce destructive heresies, even denying the sovereign Lord who bought them, bringing swift destruction on themselves. Many will follow their shameful ways and will bring the way of truth into disrepute. In their greed, these teachers will exploit you with stories they have made up. Their condemnation has long been hanging over them, and their destruction has not been sleeping.
0: And it happened. It happened very early in the Christian era. People came in. They were mixing some paganism. In fact, these teachers allowed and even encouraged all kinds of wrong and immoral acts, sexual sins. Folks, there's a lesson there for us. We are living in a time and with the technology that we can hear all kinds of preachers and speakers and philosophers on the television, on cable, on the radio. And we need to be careful, though, to avoid false teachers today. It doesn't matter what book or tape series or television message, it has to be evaluated by God's Word. And being aware or beware of the special meanings or interpretations that somehow undercut Christ in His work. There's all kinds of fanciful interpretations out there. But does it lead people to Christ? Does it help them rely on Jesus? Sometimes there's a whole series I've noticed on one cable channel that's talking about the aliens that may have been described in the Bible and somehow mysteriously helped build Noah's Ark and the Ark of the Covenant and on and on and on. And you say, how is this pointing us to Jesus? How is this pointing us to a more solid way of living in a very distressful world? And they are kind of rabbit trails that people like to run down and are highly speculative. But in fact, let me give you a suggestion, folks. Beware of an author or a speaker that says, could it be that this and this and this, and they come up with a pretty unique idea, and, you know, a few minutes later, they've forgotten the could it be part. They say, well, and since we know that this is what happened, and they're kind of affirming their own speculations.
1: And Dwight, I was reading the other day in the Gospel of Luke, and Jesus was conversing with the disciples about the coming of the kingdom of God, and I think that that's something in today's environment, in this climate of economic chaos and war and famine and natural disasters, certainly there's a fervency for the Lord to come again and to you know, to recreate the earth and to take us to heaven. But the context of this is very interesting, where Jesus says the time is coming when you will long to see one of the days of the Son of Man, but you will not see it. And there's certainly a long now that, right, that the Lord would come. And this is Luke 17:23. He says, men will tell you, there he is, or here he is. And then Jesus says, do not go running off after them. For the Son of Man in his days will be like the lightning, which flashes and lights up the sky from one end to the other. The whole idea of, you know, there's going to be a lot of speculation, a lot of false ideas.
0: Right.
1: And it's going to be easy for us to get drawn into them because we long for the day.
0: Right.
1: For Jesus to come. Every day that goes by, we hear more and more of the results of sin and the work of the enemy, and we long to see it. And so that kind of creates kind of a rich atmosphere, I guess, for you know, the fever for the second coming. And in that atmosphere, there's a place where a lot of false ideas and theories can be promoted, and there's great speculation.
0: And they sound very attractive at first, and they seem to be, oh, this is deep study. But when you look at it, it's not deep study. It's just some goofy idea. You notice here in the same passage that you just read that Peter is concerned about the greediness of some of these teachers. In fact, the speculation or the statement on his part is that this is what's motivating him. Now, he's not saying that Bible teachers and pastors and this sort of thing shouldn't be paid, but he's saying that their greed is taking them far beyond that, and he uses the term exploit in this translation.
1: Yeah.
0: They are exploiting the people, and sometimes to promote their own financial gain.
1: Well, there's a judgment, I guess, for those who do these kinds of things. And in verse 4, he kind of picks up that theme of what's going to happen. He says, for if God did not spare angels when they sinned, but sent them to hell, putting them into gloomy dungeons to be held for judgment, if he did not spare the ancient world when he brought the flood on its ungodly people, but protected Noah, a preacher of righteousness, and seven others, if he condemned the cities of Sodom and Gomorrah by burning them to ashes and made them an example of what is going to happen to the ungodly, and if he rescued Lot, a righteous man who was distressed by the filthy lives of lawless men, for that righteous man, living among them day after day, was tormented in his righteous soul by the lawless deeds he saw and heard. If this is so, then the Lord knows how to rescue godly men from trials and to hold the unrighteous for the day of judgment while continuing their punishment. This is especially true of those who follow the corrupt desire of the sinful nature and despise authority.
0: Well, it's quite a statement here by Paul, but I mean Peter, but he really is concerned. But he's saying there's plenty of history in God's relationship with people on this earth, as given evidenced by some of the stories in the Bible that he refers to, where he said there is going to be a judgment day. They'll get theirs. They seem to be able to prosper in their exploitation of people. But instead, he said, they will receive a judgment. But he doesn't leave it all on them, Rick. He also is saying, but this is the same God that is going to be able to free you up, that is going to be able to rescue you, and is going to be able to give you guidance and protection and hope in the midst of troubles and persecution that might come your way.
1: That's right. And as he continues here, he says, bold and arrogant, these men are not afraid to slander even celestial beings. Yet even angels, although they are stronger and more powerful, do not bring slanderous accusations against such beings in the presence of the Lord. But these men blaspheme in matters they do not understand. They are like brute beasts, creatures of instinct, born only to be caught and destroyed. And like beasts, they too will perish.
0: It seems as if there was kind of a denial of a spiritual world here, and Peter is holding it up, saying there is a spiritual world that you may not see, and they are really going to, the false teachers of Peter's day are fools who are going to be proven wrong, you know, in the end. And so as a consequence, he's putting a warning out, but the warning is really to those who do believe and are trying to follow the straight path. And he's saying, don't worry about what these others are doing. Just make sure that you have a correct understanding.
1: Yeah, and one of the things, Dwight, that this really reminds me of is that we need to respect and hold up our leaders. It looks as if some of these false teachers are being very critical of those who are the apostles, perhaps those who are church leaders at the time, and slandering them to kind of bring credibility to their own false teachings. Now, that's all they can think about is
0: right,
1: how wrong the leaders are.
0: And, yeah. And he is going on here in this next part, getting even more specific about the kind of characters these rascals are.
1: Says they will be paid back with harm for the harm they have done. Their idea of pleasure is to carouse in broad daylight. They are blots and blemishes, reveling in their pleasure while they feast with you. With eyes full of adultery, they never stop sinning. They seduce the unstable. They are experts in greed, an accursed brood. They have left the straight way and wandered off to follow the way of Balaam, the son of Beor, who loved the wages of the wickedness. He was rebuked for his wrongdoing by a donkey, a beast without speech, who spoke with a man's voice and restrained the prophet's madness.
0: He's referring back in the Old Testament to this Balaam, who was supposed to be a prophet of God, but in fact had just begun to use whatever gifts he had to be exploited by whoever was willing to pay him the most. And of course, the story of his interaction with the donkey, his own donkey, who talked to him. But he was saying these are the same type of people. They've left the straight way. They've wandered off. Mm-hmm. And it sounds good, but look at the evidence. Look at the fruit. Look at their own lives. And they were being exploited. And they were not living in any ways the way God's leaders should live.
1: These men, he says, are springs without water and mist driven by a storm. Blackest darkness is reserved for them. For they mouth empty, boastful words, and by appealing to the lustful desires of sinful human nature, they entice people who are just escaping from those who live in error. They promise them freedom while they themselves are slaves of depravity. For a man is a slave to whatever has mastered him. If they have escaped the corruption of the world by knowing our Lord and Savior Jesus Christ, and are again entangled in it and overcome, they are worse off at the end than they were at the beginning. It would have been better for them not to have known the way of righteousness than to have known it, and then turn their backs on the sacred command that was passed on to them. Of them, the Proverbs are true. A dog returns to his vomit, and a sow that is washed goes back to her wallowing in the mud.
0: That's from the book of Proverbs. But he's really saying that they just seem to, there are some people that seem to have known the truth, but then they wander back into very selfish and self-centered ways. He is suggesting here that if we submit our lives to Christ, he will free us from the slavery to sin, and then we are free to serve Christ, and that will result in our ultimate good. But in this verses 20 to 22, Rick, Peter is speaking about a person who's learned about Christ, how to be saved, has been very positively influenced by Christians, and then yet rejects the truth and returns into a sinful, self-absorbed way of living. And he said, you know, that's not the way it should be. Christ wants you to cast aside all these things.
1: What a sad state of affairs, Dwight, that those who have learned of the Lord and perhaps have walked with him have turned away and have looked at the ways of the world and been enticed, mm-hmm. perhaps been influenced by evil associates, those who do not honor and magnify the Lord. And the influences of the world are very pervasive today. today. It's in our culture. It's in our churches. And that

0: not to say that, you know, the church doesn't have high values, but the enemy is very, very active and working, and he knows that his time is short. And those who have been in the church and have wandered away can sometimes influence others who are strong in the faith to kind of follow their example. And so as much as Peter wants to leave a lasting legacy before he dies, he knows that there are others who, you know, their lives are bent toward evil and toward bringing destruction through their lives of sinfulness.
1: Well, the sad thing is, Pastor Rick, that there are so many very strange things that are under the banner or heading of religion, mm-hmm. and so many distortions. And sometimes it's just under the banner of, well, spirituality rather than specific religion. But the effect is the same. And people are not helped. They are not pointed to Jesus Christ. They are pointed to principles, ideas, and ways in which ultimately nobody is saved, nobody is redirected, and their lives don't get any better.
0: I wonder if this was discouraging to Peter as he saw this taking place in the early church. And, you know, his writing is very bold, and, you know, he speaks from a firsthand witness account of seeing the Lord. And I think that that has to be our focus in this world that is just so perverted. To keep our eyes on the Lord and to study His Word like we are here, from week to week.
1: It's amazing how that people are willing to be deceived. There's one particular a fellow that I've seen on television for decades and has been shown to be an utter fraud in some of the things he was doing in public meetings, but still has a large following because people believe what they want to believe. Well, the good news is that we can believe on Jesus Christ. He will direct us into all truth, and He will provide His Holy Spirit to give us the power to overcome known sin and problems in our lives. Thank you for studying with us today. We'd certainly like to hear your comments, your prayer requests. You can send them to Your Bible, Post Office Box 33082, Knoxville, Tennessee 37930. You can email us, yourbible@radiodwight.com. Till we meet again at this same time, friends, I'm Dwight Lainhoff reminding you that we don't live by bread alone, but by every word that proceeds from the mouth of God.

0: And he spake a parable unto them to this end, that men ought always to pray, and not to faint, saying,
1: There was in a city a judge which feared not God, neither regarded man. And there was a widow in that city, and she came unto him, saying, Avenge me of mine adversary. And he would not for a while, but afterward he said within himself, Though I fear not God, nor regard man, yet because this widow troubleth me, I will avenge her, lest by her continual coming she weary me.
0: And the Lord said,
1: Hear what the unjust judge saith. And shall not God avenge his own elect, which cry day and night unto him, though he bear long with them? I tell you that he will avenge them speedily. Nevertheless, when the Son of Man cometh, shall he find faith on the earth?
2: Eye hath not seen, nor ear heard, neither have entered into the heart of man the things which God hath prepared for them that love him.
3: Blessed are they that mourn, for they shall be comforted.
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5: Now a look at your evening weather on Janesville Christian Talk Radio. Partly sunny with thunderstorms today with a high near 82 and lows around 68. Thunderstorms tomorrow with a high of 83 and lows around 67. For your Sunday, partly sunny with thunderstorms with a high near 79 and lows around 61. And for Monday, cloudy with a high near 79 and lows around 60. That's your evening weather on Janesville Christian Talk Radio.
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8: What comes out of a man, that defiles a man. For one from within, out of the heart of man proceed evil thoughts, adulteries, fornications, murders, thefts, covetousness, wickedness, deceit, lewdness, an evil eye, blasphemy, pride, foolishness. All these evil things come from within and defile the man. You know what the biggest problem is? It's not what they do to you. What the biggest problem is what you are. That's the big problem. Because all of those problems come from the heart, a selfish, self-centered heart, a corrupt nature that has no hope except to be replaced. 1 John chapter 3, verse 4 says, Whoever commits sin also commits lawlessness. In other words, sin is breaking the law of God, but it's not only breaking the law of God. He also commits lawlessness. The assumption is that there's something more than just breaking the law. And Romans helps us with that. Romans 14, 23 says, Whatever is not of faith is sin. Oh, now the definition of sin has gotten a lot more sophisticated, right? It's not just breaking God's law. It's not trusting God. Whatever is not of faith. But God has given us all a measure of faith, the Bible says. So it's not that some people have faith and some people don't have faith. The Bible says everybody does have faith. The difference is whether you exercise that faith or not. And obviously exercising our faith in what God has said. So that's why the Bible says that we also break the law when we commit sin, but it's much more than that. It is a condition. It is an unwillingness to trust God. That is the worst part of sin. Sin separates us from God. Sin alienates us from the source of life. And that's why God says, I got to start over with you. I got to start over. And I'm willing to do that. That's what he told a theologian for all people. I mean, this is why we have that story of Nicodemus in John 3. It wasn't just anybody out there who didn't know the things of God. This guy made a lifetime his profession to know God, to honor him. And to him he said, you must be born again. Not because he was corrupt, not because he was evil, not because he had a secret life. It's because life, it doesn't matter how good that life is, it is tainted with sin and it is fit to be thrown in the trash. And God says, I'm willing to start over with you. I'm willing to start over with you. You must be born again. How can that happen? How can mankind be right with God? How can the human condition change? Romans 6:23 says, the wages of sin is death. This is very enlightening. Because wages is something you what? You earn. That's a good Anglo-Saxon word. You earn. You earn it, you know? That's not a romance word at all. You earn it. That's exactly right. We earn our death. Nobody gave it to us. Nobody handed over to us. We didn't get caught. We didn't get tripped. We didn't get fooled about it. We earned, right, because of that second reason why we're sinners. Not only because we inherited sin from our parents, because we kept choosing sin ourselves. We earned it. That's not good. I don't know what you think about it, but that's not good. But the rest of that verse is good. Because it says, but the gift of God is eternal life in Christ Jesus our Lord. What an amazing contrast. Think about it. Put these two things side by side. The wages of sin is death. Eternal death, that is. The gift of God is life. So who is really responsible for salvation? Do you play any part in it? Not whatsoever. This is where you are. Wages, sin, death. This is where God is. Gift of God, eternal life. And it is a gift. In other words, it is impossible for us to ever repay him. We will spend eternity and then some more thanking Jesus and doing everything we could to honor his name. And we will not even begin to pay for his sacrifice for us. You see, when Adam and Eve sinned, God had a choice. He really did have a choice. He had a choice between mercy and justice, and this is what the devil was counting on. You see, the devil was remonstrating the fact that he was kicked out of heaven because he had become self-serving and deceitful. And he said, okay, now that Adam and Eve are self-serving and deceitful, you need to cast them out. You need to ban them from life. The devil knows, by the way, that he's going to be destroyed because he can read the Bible just as well as you and I. He knows this is destiny. And so it's like a drowning man. Sometimes when you try to save a drowning man, you have to be careful, right? Because he will take you down with him in his desperation. That's exactly what the devil wants. He knows he's going down, but he wants to take as many as he can with him. And so Jesus had a choice. God had a choice, either mercy or justice. The devil said, if you're going to be just about this, the wages of sin is death, you gotta let these people die. And if not, if you're going to be merciful, you're going to let me live. Tricky, huh? Tricky. The difference is, when the devil sinned, nobody enticed him to do that. He lived in perfect holiness. There was nothing wrong. There was no evil. There was no lie. There was nothing except for the glory, the goodness of God. It was nigh impossible to do what the devil did, and yet he still did it. When Adam and Eve were there, they had help. The devil tripped him, and the devil deceived, etc., etc. And so it's a different thing, and God said, I tell you what I'll do. I'll do both. I'll do both. So he forgave Adam and Eve, and he told them how they would be forgiven by the death of a lamb. And in the death of a lamb, there would be justice fulfilled. Because justice would be fulfilled. The death, the wages of sin is death. So there would be the death. And that's not simply symbolic. That's not simply a lamb. That was symbolic of God dying for them. In Revelation, in Genesis 3:21. We find this story that God made skins out of this animal in order to cover for their nakedness. God killed the lamb. That is the justice of God. Fulfilling the justice, the wages of sin is death. And he covered their sin, which is forgiveness. So he did both of them. John 3:16 tells us, for God so loved the world that he gave his only begotten son, that whoever believes in him should not perish, but have everlasting life. God sacrificed everything with this endeavor. He risked everything. Some people think that when Jesus came to this world to die for us, You know, there was no, you know, it's a foolproof method, you know. I mean, what's it going to, you know, there's no possibility of failure. Yes, absolutely, there is a possibility of failure. God could have failed because God did not come as God. He came as a human being. God could have failed. God could have recoiled, and he almost did in Gethsemane. He says, I wish I didn't have to do this. I wish I didn't have to do this. I wish this cup would pass from me and I wouldn't have to drink it. Because he was loath of being separated from his Father. He could have failed. When Jesus was hanging on the cross, he says, my God, why have you forsaken me? Was those mere words? No, he actually felt forsaken. Jesus did not actually feel like he was going to resurrect in 3 days at that moment at all. And yet he could have left there because he said in John 10, I have been given the authority to lay down my life and to take it up again. I can walk out. But he didn't do that. He didn't do that because he thought of you and me and he figured, if I do that, they will die forever. And the love of God at the cross simply means God himself, the source of life, is willing to die forever so that you and I would not. He was willing to die forever. It wasn't like, okay, I'm going to die in 3 days. We'd take care of it. Any martyr can do that. Martyrs die with faith. Martyrs die that they will be, with the knowledge they will be resurrected. They will see God again. Jesus did not die that way. He closed the book. He said, if this is what it takes, I'll do it. Oh, the love of God. It'll take us an eternity to understand that. The love of God. There is only one way to make things right. And that was through God's own sacrifice. Because the beef the devil has, it's not against you and me. The beef he has is against God. So God himself would solve the problem. Let me illustrate it. In the Old Testament, the sanctuary ministry. If I was a member of the Israelite company, one of the 12 tribes, you know, there were a couple million people out there in the desert. They were all systematically in their tents, you know, by lined up by tribes. And if I was a sinner and I needed forgiveness, you know what I would need to do? I would take a perfect lamb that belonged to me. Not one with a pink eye, not one with a broken leg, not one with any taint or any sickness. A perfect lamb. I would take that. I mean, many times I would know that lamb by name. So this is very real, very personal, right? And I would take that lamb. I would come to the sanctuary and one of the priests would meet me at the door. He would put his arm around me and he would point me to the inner sanctuary and say, right here is where you will find peace and forgiveness. I would wait my turn. Lined up, you know, other people waiting their turn to be forgiven. And I will wait my turn, my lamb and myself. I would watch how the other lambs would be sacrificed and what they were doing about that. When my turn came, I would take that lamb and I would put that lamb on the ground and I would kneel next to the lamb and I would put my entire weight on that lamb's head. If I were a big man, that weight alone would make that lamb bleed just by the sheer pressure against the ground. But the lamb would say nothing. That's why it's a lamb and not a pig. If it were a pig, we'd have trouble. But it was a lamb. The lamb would quietly take all of it. And then I would confess my sin. And I would say, God, please forgive me. I infringed on your law. I discredited your name. And I recognize that my sin will cause the death of this lamb. Otherwise, I would have to die. Thank you for providing a substitute for my death. And then I would believe that by faith, that guilt of mine is transferred to that lamb. The priest would give me a knife. I would slit that lamb's throat. The priest wouldn't do it. I would do it. And then the priest would come with a bowl and he would collect some of the blood from that lamb. Another priest would take it and start pulling the lamb apart into pieces in order to burn it up on the altar of sacrifice. The other priest would go inside the holy place and he would sprinkle some of that blood on the horns of the altar of incense or against the veil between the holy and most holy place. What did that represent? It represented the fact that me as a sinner can walk out of there forgiven. But the record of my sin and my forgiveness is in the house of God. Now think about that for a moment. Because that is something significant. Why? Because the devil wants to know those records. And says, you know, I would say, this person wasn't forgiven. And God says, yeah, here's the evidence. right in my house, is the evidence of Ron's forgiveness. And our only contribution, my only contribution to my forgiveness, was to actually kill the lamb. Nothing else. Nothing else I have contributed to my salvation except cause it. Except kill God. Except kill the Son of God. So the steps to forgiveness for that person was they acknowledged their sin, they confessed their sin, they killed the lamb, they accepted forgiveness, and then they believed God's promise, and they walked away forgiven, freestanding, justified, just as if I had died to pay for that sin. But I didn't. The lamb did. And so I walked forgiven. I walked forgiven away from that place. You see, you can have forgiveness by accepting Jesus' sacrifice for you. The death of at the cross of Christ was His sacrifice for you. But that is not the whole story. This is called justification, but there is another piece of the salvation story called sanctification, and that is equally as important and complementary to this first part. The reason I emphasize this is because a lot of people believe that the only thing we need to accept is Jesus' death for us on the cross. But all that provides, and that provides a lot, which is forgiveness. But it doesn't provide empowerment as such. That's not the way God designed it. In other words, I am forgiven. So I sin and I ask forgiveness. I sin, I ask forgiveness. I sin, I ask for forgiveness. That yo-yo experience is not what God intends for us to have. Because that means we never get to the point of having any victory over sin, any desire to no longer sin. And that is some form of slavery, if you will. That is not the entire picture of salvation. Look at 2 Corinthians chapter 5, verse 21. It says, "For He made Him who knew no sin to be sin for us." That's justification. That's Jesus' death at the cross. The substitutionary ministry of Jesus at the cross. He made Him who knew no sin, Jesus who knew no sin, to be sin for us, might become the righteousness of God in Him. In other words, that we may be empowered to reflect the goodness of God. How did that happen? Well, let me ask you this question. What must we do to be saved? A lot of people say, okay, you know, I know that this is God's work, but do I have to do something? Ephesians 2:8 helps us. "For by grace you have been saved through faith." Grace is unmerited favor. It is something that you have nothing to do with. Okay? It is lavish love. "By grace you have been saved," but it says through what? Through faith. And that not of yourselves. In other words, faith is not even something you generated. You don't do any work. You don't do anything to obtain more faith except for practice it. The Bible says every man has been given a measure of faith. So we all have faith. We all have faith to begin with. The question is whether we use that faith or not. It's like a muscle. If I don't use my legs, after a number of months, they'll become skinny, skinny. And after a few years, they'll become really, really skinny. And then after a while, I won't be able, even if I stand up, I won't be able to stand up because the muscle tissue is just not there anymore. But if I've used my legs like an athlete does, I can do a lot with it. That's exactly the same thing. Faith is like a muscle. The more you trust God, the more faith you have. The more you can trust God, the more faith you have, the more you can trust God. So grace, salvation is by grace through faith, and that not of yourselves. It is the gift of God, not of works, lest anyone should boast. So we have nothing to do with our salvation. Even faith is granted to us. All we need to do is respond to that. So salvation is by grace, accepted by faith. It is a gift that cannot be purchased or repaid. So you can have forgiveness by accepting Jesus' sacrifice for you. But here's a question. Do you ever get unsaved? You know that expression, once saved, always saved. A lot of Christians believe, if I was saved once, that's it. You know, thank you, Jesus, and I'll walk away and I won't have to worry about anything else anymore. But you know there's something not quite right with that theory, right? Huh? Because there's something quite not right there. Look at what the Bible says in Luke 8:13. This is Jesus in a parable about this, the Word of God and how people respond to the Word of God. He says, the ones, using the analogy of the seed, the ones on the rock, the seed that fell on the rock, are those who, when they hear, receive the Word with joy, who believe for a while, and in time of temptation, what happens? They fall away. So can a saved person fall away? That's what the Bible says. A saved person can fall away, and we see examples of that many times. So the question is, how do you stay saved? Or say you come to faith, you are saved by accepting Jesus' grace for you, his forgiveness for you, his work for you. How do you stay saved? Here's how you stay saved. 1 John chapter 2, verse 1 says, "My little children, these things I write to you so that you may not sin." I don't like you to sin. I don't want you to sin. But if anyone sins, we have an advocate with the Father, Jesus Christ the righteous. Now, what does that mean? What's an advocate? An advocate is a lawyer, right? If I'm accused of murder, what's the first thing I need to do? Get a lawyer, right? And we know that if the lawyer is good, even if I did the deed, I have a much better chance to get off, right? And many times, if the lawyer is bad, even if I didn't do the deed, I might get condemned. So the key is the lawyer, right? The good news is that we have a lawyer, Jesus Christ, who has never lost a case. He is our advocate with the Father. What does that mean is this. What's the first thing he's going to ask me? Did you do it? You know, whatever they accuse you of, did you do it? And what should I say? I should tell him the what? The truth. Everything, nothing but the truth. Even if I did it. Why? Because if I don't tell him the truth, he will not be able to be prepared to defend me adequately. So I tell him everything. Basically what's happening is this. So my life is this, and I'm turning my entire dossier to that lawyer, that advocate, and saying, my life is in your hands. You decide what I should do. You speak for me. You guide my life. You protect me. You make decisions on my behalf. I will not hold anything back from you. You take care of me. That's exactly what the Christian life is about. You turn it over to him. But if you don't, if you hold some piece of information back, what's going to happen? Maybe the prosecuting attorney finds out about it and brings up evidence that my lawyer is not ready to defend me about, right? And he looks at me and says, hey, how about this? You see, that doesn't work that way. I need to turn everything over to him, not part of my history to him, the entire thing.

So Christ is our advocate, and he's also our judge. Did you know that? The American legal system is based on the Roman legal system, which is based on three parties. You have a neutral judge, you have a prosecuting attorney who brings up the charges, and you have a defense attorney. But the Hebrew legal system, the one used in the Bible, only has two parties. You know what those two are? There is a prosecuting attorney, and there is a judge. The defense attorney does not exist anywhere. You know why? Because the defense attorney's role is taken up by the judge. Wow. That means the stacks are in your favor every time. Because your lawyer is the one that has to make the final decision as a judge. And that's exactly what the Bible says. He is our advocate and he is our judge. So Jesus has to be convinced over and against his own love and care for you to condemn you. God will provide that. 1 John chapter 5 verse 12 says, he who has the Son has life. He who does not have the Son of God does not have life. It is as simple as that. And when he says he has life, that doesn't mean you can breathe. We all know that. That's not what life is about. That's existence. That is physical life. But life is real life, is abundant life, is joyful life, is victorious life. It is life that overcomes. That life is only possible if Jesus' life is in your life. And that is why it's part of salvation. God does not want you to be a yo-yo Christian simply saying, okay, you know, if I just mess up, I go and ask forgiveness. Of course that is available to you. But what you want is to come to the point when you don't want to do the very thing that trips you. And that is called victory. That is called empowerment. And that is part of salvation. You can have abundant life by accepting Jesus' life in you. Jesus' death for you. Jesus' life in you. Those are the two aspects of salvation. Let me just illustrate it this way. I brought this, my big Tennessee umbrella. Those of you in California, in Arizona, don't understand this. This is an umbrella. That's what this is called. Because there's a lot of water that comes from up there. The Bible says that we are under grace. As long as the umbrella is over us, right? As long as we come under the umbrella, we are under grace. And that is represented by the justification and the sanctification aspect of the ministry of Jesus. In other words, just as if I stood legally exonerated. I'm not, but Jesus did it, so he took my place, and I stand right before God. It's a forensic legal statement. God accepts me as if I were perfect, because Jesus is perfect. Right? That's a good thing. That's good news. The sanctification of aspect of it is this process of becoming like Christ. The more I accept Jesus' life into my life, I become more and more like him. So you see, I'm not only saved by his death for me, I'm also saved by his life in me. Justification gives us the right to be just, but sanctification gives us the ability to be just. Neither one of those are my doing. Both of them are God's doing. Jesus died for me, put me in a legal standing. Jesus' life, not mine, Jesus' life in my life causes me to be more and more like him. So justification, 1 John 1:9, here's the justification text. If we confess our sins, he is faithful and just to forgive your sins and to cleanse you from all unrighteousness. All right? So we can count on that. Christ will do this for us. Romans 5:1-2, therefore, having been justified by faith, we have peace with God through our Lord Jesus Christ, through whom we also have access by faith into this grace in which we stand. We're justified. Just as if I had been right, I stand right. Because Jesus did it for me. Sanctification. In 1 Thessalonians 4, we're told that God's will is for us to be sanctified. In 2 Peter, we're told that we are looking forward to the coming of Jesus. Beware lest you fall from your own steadfastness, being led away from the error of the wicked, but grow in grace. That's sanctification. Grow in grace and knowledge of our Lord Jesus Christ. In other words, keep learning of Jesus. Keep adopting Jesus. It's like food. You don't only eat once in your life. You need to eat several times a day if you want to grow, if you want to stay healthy, if you want to ward off disease. That's the same thing about growing spiritually speaking. John 17:17, Jesus says, sanctify

0: own to bear fruit. We're like wild branches, actually, grafted into Jesus' vine, and we bear fruit. And he says then, abide in me. That means, that's an old English term we don't use very much anymore. It means hang on to me. It means your natural tendency will be to dislodge yourself from me, but I'm telling you, hang on to me. When the wind and the rain and the difficulties and the trials and the distractions come at you, all the more, hang on to me. That's what God says. And you'll see how you will become a part of the vine. Romans 5:10 puts it all together. Please turn in your Bibles to Romans 5:10. Because this puts the two aspects of Jesus' ministry on our behalf together. It says there, for if, this is page 1474, if when we were enemies, we were reconciled to God through the death of His Son. Through the death of His Son, we were reconciled. In other words, we would put back together with God. Much more, having been reconciled, we shall be, what? Saved by His, what? Life. So it's not just the death of Jesus, it's the life of Jesus also. In some parts of Asia, in sub-Saharan Africa, there's this curse called elephantiasis that attacks a number of poor people in villages. It's a virus that comes through a mosquito bite and affects the lower parts of an anatomy, particularly the legs, anywhere below the waist, and affects men more than women. It is an awful disease. There's basically no cure for that. And the legs may swell up to enormous sizes, and it is very painful. And when you walk, you bleed, and it's a heartache. There was a man in Africa who had elephantiasis, but he came to understand the kinds of things we're talking about tonight. He came to understand that the love of Jesus allowed Jesus to give him forgiveness, to forgive him for his sins. He appropriated that. He took that by faith. He came to understand that if he let Jesus live in his life daily, like Paul says, you know, I die daily, that his life would become more and more like Jesus. And so he spent time with the Word. And he spent time getting to know Jesus. And he talked with Jesus all the time. And the more he grew in the love of Jesus, the more he wanted to share that with other people in the village. And he ended up going from house to every person in that village. One day, the love of Jesus was so overflowing in his life, he got up at 1 o'clock in the morning and he walked away from the village, and he walked about 8 hours till he reached the next village. And people who saw him walk urged him to go back and to, you know, what was he doing? He can hardly walk. But it didn't matter. All he wanted to do is share the love of Jesus with others, because he had come to understand the love of Jesus for him. And so he spent all day sharing the love of Christ with other people. And at about midnight, he started his walk back. He barely made it by sunup. And by then, he was taken to a doctor. He was nearly dead. And the doctor, as he soothed the wounds, as he treated those legs, he said, he cried. And he said, I have never seen such beautiful legs. The love of God can be overwhelming, and it will change your life. Love cannot be stopped. It didn't stop God. It will not stop him today. Jesus simply gave everything for you. He gives everything for us. He gave his life. He gave his death. He gave everything. There is nothing left for Jesus to give to you and me. So you can have forgiveness by accepting Jesus' sacrifice for you. But you can have empowerment in abundant life by accepting Jesus' life in you. Christ paid with his debt and gives you his life. And the question tonight is very simple. What will you do with that? Before we go on with this seminar, I have to ask you that question, because the rest of the seminar will simply be an intellectual exercise unless we come to terms with the God who has given it all for us.
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2: Some astonishing similarities have been noted in some human beings. How close is the relationship, and do they stem from the same ancestors? I'll be back in a moment with the amazing facts about

this is Joe Cruz from the Amazing Facts broadcast, Facts Which Affect You. Now, I believe most of us know that Protestantism is not making the progress it did in earlier days. Somehow there's been a strange lessening of enthusiasm for Reformation principles. Issues that were once so very, very clear have now been clouded by modern Protestant theology and interpretation. In fact, the historic principle of the Bible and the Bible only is now being questioned as the real source of emphasis for Protestantism today. Now, we want to study some of these subtle changes that have been taking place to steal away the power of that gospel message of old. We'd like to know why churches have turned away from the clear Bible preaching and put their main emphasis now upon the social gospel and social matters. You know, really, there are just two mighty issues facing Protestantism today, evolution and modernism. We're going to be taking these matters up one by one and see what fearful inroads these heresies have made into Protestant theology. First of all, we think about evolution, the theory of evolution. You know, friends, one of the great marvels of this age is how this philosophical theory became acceptable on a scientific basis. Now, this is something we just can't understand because, really, there's nothing scientific about it. It's utterly unscientific. Now, why do I say that? You know, we all recognize that science insists upon laboratory methods to verify and prove its propositions. Science always says we've got to prove it. We've got to go to the laboratory. We must be sure of everything. Put it in the test tube. And yet, when science begins to deal in theories of the origin of things, friends, there can be no laboratory proof. There can be no scientific test. After all, nobody was here when the world came into existence. No one was audience to those billions of years which the evolutionists claim for the progression of mankind. So how could it possibly be scientific? Now, there are only two ways that a person can deal with this matter of the origin of mankind. First, by philosophy, and second, by revelation. Now, I have chosen the door of revelation to be the surest and the best. I think God has given us in the Bible a revelation of how things came to be. Now, philosophy, on the other hand, instead of having any kind of authority such as the Bible, simply speculates on how it might have happened. Now, I have no quarrel with philosophy. If they want to imagine how things could have taken place, I don't object. But when these speculations are presented as scientific facts, I do object strenuously. Now, what is this theory that philosophy instituted and science adopted? Well, it's the idea that way back in the beginning of things, there was just a little one-celled organism in the whole world, or a tiny monad, as it's been called by some people. And this little monad, or one-celled organism, without any intelligent design, without any external force applied, over a period of millions of years, simply evolved through a series of spectacular species changes until it turned from a little one-cell thing into an upright man. Now, really, when I say these things, it's almost with a smile, because it's impossible to even imagine an accidental development of a little one-celled animal into an upright individual with all the complexities of his makeup. Yet this is what evolutionary science has now adopted and which it now teaches as fact. But let me give you a fantastic illustration of this word evolution as it's used to describe the doctrine of organic evolution. Now, when I use this illustration, friends, please don't understand that these things could ever happen. It's utterly impossible, but nevertheless, this is a parallel of what the evolutionist really is teaching. Just imagine that the first tiny two-cylinder gas buggy that was ever made was never really used by mankind at all. It was simply placed in an open field and left there. Now, according to the theory of evolution, if you just leave something long enough, it's bound to change. And so, if you leave this little two-cylinder gas buggy there long enough, and a few million years pass by, it's supposed to change also. Without any outside pressure, without any external force applied, without any intelligence at all, it's going to change from that little two-cylinder thing into a four-cylinder improvement. Then, if you'll leave it there long enough, it will also develop into a six-cylinder. And finally, it will grow into a modern 12-cylinder automobile. But you say, is that really evolution? No, that's not quite it yet. Actually, if this process continues, and you still leave this modern car,

out there long enough, if it sprouts wings and then takes off flying as an airplane, that would be evolution. You say, is it really this preposterous, a theory that's being taught? Listen, friends, it's absolutely no more improbable, the thing that I've told you, than the theory which is being taught by a lot of scientists. It's no more improbable than to think that an amoeba could become a worm, and a worm become a fish, and a fish an amphibian, and that turn into a reptile, and that into a bird, which changes into a mammal, which finally becomes a man. Now that's precisely what the evolutionists teach. All those changes are supposed to take place by pure accident. By simply letting nature and time operate upon the little monad, it develops at last into a fully developed, complex human being. So you see, the illustration is not altogether without parallel. And the problem still remains, where did the little monad come from in the beginning? And that's quite a problem, because many scientists don't want to admit that God had anything to do with creation at all. In fact, for a long time, scientists believed in what we call spontaneous generation. And that is, they thought that if you put a pile of old rags in a corner and left them there, after a while, a chemical reaction would take place, and suddenly out of those rags, life would emerge. Now, this really was modern science some years ago. This was taught by some of the most learned men in the world, spontaneous generation, life just coming into being out of nothing. Well, that became a little unscientific because they finally realized and proved that life comes only from life. But now the scientist is in a quandary if he doesn't believe in the Bible story of creation, and I'm sorry to say that some modern scientists are going back to that old theory again. Some of them are falling back on the idea of spontaneous generation because they have nothing else to believe in. They have no other explanation as to how that first little monad came into existence or how it arrived on the scene. That is, unless they take the actual teaching of the Scripture about creation. But perhaps the greatest problem of all is to prove how that little monad became a man. Now, there's a real problem to the scientist who believes in evolution. And you know, science has been combing the world looking for some tangible scientific evidence of the change they believe takes place in that progression of organisms. They've been searching for a missing link, for some integrating forms to show that species will change from a smaller form into a higher form of life. But you know, friends, they have never found a single shred of evidence to prove that it ever took place or that it ever could possibly take place. Every bit of evidence supports the story of the Genesis record, that God spoke the world into existence, that God created man as he is now in an upright form. But still, they say these people are hard to convince, and they don't want to give up their cherished theories. Now let's go back to the book of Genesis for a moment. Genesis 1, verse 27. So God created man in his own image, and the image of God created he him. Male and female created he them. Now isn't that clear and simple? It says that God created man in God's image. Now, what was God's image? Was it some one-cell form of life? Never, never. Man was made upright, we're told in the Scriptures, created after the image of God. Now look at verse 11. And God said, let the earth bring forth grass, the herb yielding seed, and the fruit tree yielding fruit after his kind, whose seed is in itself upon the earth. And it was so. Now, how did everything reproduce, friends? The Bible says, after its kind. The grass brought forth grass. The trees brought forth trees. Nothing changed its family lines, in other words. There's no such thing as a changing of species. Pansies will always be pansies. Monkeys will always be monkeys. Men will always be men. There are no integrating forms to reveal any change from one family to another. Now, notice, if the theory of evolution were correct, we should be able to find many, many varied forms of life changing from one family to another. For example, we should be able to find fish who are turning into mammals and mammals who are turning into birds, etc. But in all the records of civilized man, there's no proof of such a change. The scientist will dash madly all over the world if they think some missing link has been discovered. They found some new strange-sounding fish over in Malaya. Immediately, the scientist booked a plane to fly over there to see that fish, to see if maybe it didn't have some arms or if it didn't look like some other kind of creature except a fish. But every time they've been disappointed, it just turned out to be a different kind of fish, that's all. Fish remain fish, birds remain birds, monkeys remain monkeys, and they don't seem to change their family lines at all.
Now there's a certain fly called the common fruit fly, and its scientific name is Drosophila. And this fly is unusual in that it actually produces several generations every week. In other words, they're born, then go on to produce several more generations within that seven-day period. Now, this provides an almost perfect setup for scientific observation. The scientists have been observing the fruit fly for a long time, 100 years or more. And this fruit fly can produce, as I say, several generations every week. Now, if any change takes place, just by the passing of time and the reproducing of successive generations, this fruit fly should show some kind of change for these hundreds and thousands of generations. Yet, in all of these countless numbers of generations, they've not even found a single change taking place in the fruit fly. It's still just like it was thousands of generations ago. And the evolutionists don't know how to explain it. According to their theory, something should have happened and the fruit fly should have grown up, at least into a big horse fly. But nothing has happened. No change has taken place. All right, another fact which denies this theory is that these family members cannot change their species. They can't crossbreed. Dogs will not interbreed with cats, neither will horses with elephants. Everything seems to reproduce after its kind only, just as God said back in the beginning. The reason for this is that all these families have a different number of chromosomes in their cells, which means that they can only produce biologically after their kind. There could not possibly be any biological progression from one family to another. Now, changes may take place within the species or within the family. Yes, you may get many different varieties developing within a family because of mutational changes. In other words, God didn't have to create all the different kinds of dogs and the different kind of cats or birds. He simply made one pair. And from it, the varieties have developed according to the mutational changes within those species. But they have never gone across family lines to change into a different family. That would be transmutation. And that has never taken place in all history, and it can't take place according to the evidence that we have in hand. All of those dogs, no matter how small or large they are, came from one original Genesis kind, the kind that God made originally. And then, of course, because of these changes in mutational variations, you've got, of course, the big and the small developing within the same family of dogs or cats. But no transmutation of moving from one family into another. Those mammoth changes are not known to actually take place. And now, this is Joe Cruz saying goodbye for today.

0: How are you at handling conflict, Dad? Kerry Casey, CEO of the National Center for Fathering, author of Championship Fathering and Father of Four, offers some rules found in an unlikely place on today's Father.
1: Many guys, when faced with conflict, withdraw or avoid confrontations. Some do the opposite. They explode or lose control and do damage to those around them. You might not think about this a lot, but handling conflict is an important thing. Members often take their cues from us. Our actions can inflame a situation or lead to resolving it. Since so many of us don't handle it great, and I struggle with this myself sometimes, let's look at some simple ideas. These actually came from one of our staff members who saw a sign on the playground at his children's elementary school. They were listed as 7 strategies for playing fair. We think they apply to men facing conflict. See if you agree. First, listen. By listening, you avoid flying off the handle, and you're also more likely to handle the situation without a lot of misunderstanding, which almost always makes things more difficult. Number 2, talk it over. Once again, too many conflicts are based on not really understanding each other. Make sure you express your concerns without blaming or a lot of wild emotions. I'll share number 3 and 4 together. Share and take turns. In other words, think about the other person's perspective and be willing to compromise. Work toward a win-win solution. Idea number 5. Apologize. This is a big one for dads, and it needs to include sincere words and more. Show that you truly

0: do regret what happened and you want to do your part to make things better. 6, walk away. Now, the Bible teaches us not to let the sun go down on our anger, and that's God's will for us. But that doesn't always mean we have to solve every issue right away. Sometimes, because of heated emotions or other reasons, it's good to agree to take a break and talk more later. And 7, get help. Sometimes you need an outside perspective or more qualified expertise to help get past a sticking point in a relationship. Have the courage to get that help when you need to. See, Dad? Sometimes the best answers are things you learned in elementary school. And further, if you can teach your kids to use these skills, they may even avoid a lot of troubles many of us went through. Make sense, Dad? Now, play fair and play nice. This is Kerry Casey for Today's Father.
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2: What elastic material is 5 times stronger than steel? The answer next on Today's Creation Moment. And now, here's our Creation Moments host, Ian Taylor.
3: God designed and made the universe from nothing. That's creation. Man takes what God has made and simply rearranges it to make things that help him. That's building. The wonderful abilities that God built into plants and animals come from the genetic information that God built into them. Man has now started to use the genetic information created by God to build harmless creatures that better serve our needs. For example, the silk of the golden orb spider is 5 times stronger than steel, yet more elastic than any similar material we could manufacture. It could be used to make light and comfortable bulletproof vests and helmets. The problem is it takes over 500,000 spiders to make a pound of silk. So scientists have taken the spider gene that makes the silk and put it into a harmless bacterium. When that bacterium divides, it makes more bacteria with the gene. Today, there are millions of bacteria making usable amounts of spider silk. This technology has resulted in what has been called the greatest revolution since industrialization. Bacteria are now making insulin, vaccine, and even chocolate. Today, bacteria are mainly used to manufacture medicines. Man has learned a great deal about how to make use of the creation. However, the genetic information that makes all this possible in the first place is a product of the genius of our Creator.
4: 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And be sure to join us next time for another Creation Moment.
5: This is Max McLean. What did Jesus say about those who did not believe in him? Listen to the Bible from John chapter 5 and 6. I do not accept praise from men, but I know you. I know that you do not have the love of God in your hearts. I have come in my Father's name, and you do not accept me, but if someone else comes in his own name, you will accept him. How can you believe if you accept praise from one another, yet make no effort to obtain the praise that comes from the only God? Do not think I will accuse you before the Father. Your accuser is Moses, on whom your hopes are set. If you believed Moses, you would believe me, for he wrote about me. But since you do not believe what he wrote, how are you going to believe what I say? When Jesus looked up and saw a great crowd coming toward him, he said to Philip, "Where shall we buy bread for these people to eat?" He asked this only to test him, for he already had in mind what he was going to do. Philip answered him, "8 months' wages would not buy enough bread for each one to have a bite." Another of his disciples, Andrew, Simon Peter's brother, spoke up, "Here is a boy with 5 small barley loaves and 2 small fish. But how far will they go among so many?" Jesus said, "Have the people sit down." There was plenty of grass in that place, and the men sat down, about 5,000 of them. Jesus then took the loaves, gave thanks, distributed to those who were seated as much as they wanted. He did the same with the fish. When they had all had enough to eat, he said to his disciples, "Gather the pieces that are left over. Let nothing be wasted." So they gathered them, and filled 12 basketfuls with the pieces of the 5 barley loaves left over by those who had eaten. After the people saw the miraculous sign that Jesus did, they began to say, "Surely this is the prophet who is to come into the world." Jesus, knowing that they intended to come and make him king by force, withdrew again to a mountain by himself. From John 5 and 6. Listen to the Bible. It's great for the soul.
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7: We're going to look at one of my favorite Bible stories today, the story of Elijah, as it's recorded in 1 Kings 19 and verse 11 onward. God is speaking to Elijah. Then he said, "Go out and stand on the mountain before the Lord. And behold, the Lord passed by, and a great and strong wind tore into the mountains and broke the rocks in pieces before the Lord. But the Lord was not in the wind. And after the wind, an earthquake. But the Lord was not in the earthquake. And after the earthquake, a fire. But the Lord was not in the fire. And after the fire, a still, small voice." I was buying gas the other day when I saw something I'm sure has been there for a while, but I just failed to notice. It was a TV set on top of the gas pump. And there was this woman standing under it, arms folded, watching while she waited for her car to fill up. Now, I know that's not the most amazing story in the world, but I found myself thinking, whoever thought of that was brilliant. After all, you might as well squeeze in a few ads while people are standing around waiting for gas. From a marketing standpoint, it's a pretty good idea. But from a human standpoint, it's kind of a tragic statement. It makes me wonder if we've really come to the point where there's no such thing as a quiet moment of reflection. The world is way too busy, constantly demanding our attention. A drive through the country is littered with billboards. A walk through the mall comes with a nonstop soundtrack. A flight on a plane interrupted every couple of minutes with announcements and in-flight promotions. And now even the gas pump has a TV set. It's come to the point where some of us actually get fidgety, restless, if we're not being served some sort of visual or audible distraction. I know for myself that the first thing I do when I get into a hotel room is pull my wrinkled shirts out of the suitcase and iron them. But at the same time, I always seem to flip on the TV for company. I want background noise to fill the lonely silence. CNN, a music station, anything, even the hotel channel that runs promotions all day long. Our world has become utterly saturated with noise, and I'm concerned that we're paying a heavy price for it. A civilization that is constantly distracted starts losing its grip on God. You'll notice that Jesus got ready for his 3.5 years of public ministry by himself in the desert, and once in a while, he still slipped away to be alone in the quiet. When Elijah went looking for God, he didn't find him in the noise. It makes me wonder why so many people tell me their connection to God seems so tepid. And it makes me wonder why so many people have trouble finding the presence of God in their homes. Could it be that we've allowed ourselves to simply get too noisy? Maybe all this progress we've made is a bit of an illusion. Maybe the reality is that the busier we get, the further behind we fall, spiritually speaking. If that's the case, maybe it's time to get quiet and be alone with your God. And I guarantee that will help you find a better way to live.

0: want to teach your homeschool student how to stay organized and how to solve problems? Well, try having him start a micro business. On today's Homeschool Heartbeat, accountant Carol Topp has some great tips for mastering these important skills.
1: Carol, can you give our students some tips on how to keep their businesses organized?
2: Well, since I'm an accountant, I will tell you record keeping is the lifeblood of a good business. So you need to keep a good record of income and expenses. And this might mean a student needs to learn how to operate a spreadsheet, which is a very useful skill to have in life. They also might need some skills in time management, which would mean having a calendar and a day planner or keeping a schedule. And parents can do a lot to help with that, as students learn these very important life skills of time management and money management, even while they're just teenagers living at home.
1: Well, Carol, that's excellent. But we know that any business involves a risk. And what should these students do if things don't go exactly as planned?
2: Well, I think students should start without debt because that greatly reduces their risk. So that's the first thing. Plan well, try to start a business without any debt, and you're less likely to have any problems. But also, I think that you can learn from your failures. I used to tell my daughters, there's no failure, there's only feedback. Take those mistakes, take those failures, learn from them, and do something better the next time you start a business or the next time you serve a client.
1: Carol, I really like that advice. So there's really no failure, just learn from them. And I know our listeners will benefit from that as well. And until next time, I'm Mike Smith.
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3: Which of you, by taking thought, can add one cubit unto his stature? And why take ye thought for raiment? Consider the lilies of the field, how they grow. They toil not, neither do they spin. And yet I say unto you that even Solomon in all his glory was not arrayed like one of these. Wherefore, if God so clothe the grass of the field, which today is and tomorrow is cast into the oven, shall he not much more clothe you, O ye of little faith?
4: For he spake in a certain place of the seventh day on this wise, and God did rest the seventh day from all his works, and in this place again if they shall enter into my rest.
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7: 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Focus on your relationship with God. 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It is God's plan for most people, but there's some whom God calls to a life of singleness as well.
6: For more, go to startmarriageright.com.
8: Now a look at your evening weather on Janesville Christian Talk Radio. Partly sunny with thunderstorms today with a high near 82 and lows around 68. Thunderstorms tomorrow with a high of 83 and lows around 67. For your Sunday, partly sunny with thunderstorms with a high near 79 and lows around 61. And for Monday, cloudy with a high near 79 and lows around 60. That's your evening weather on Janesville Christian Talk Radio.
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0: Various archived sermons and seminars from various pastors, evangelists, and ministries. 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
1: For millennia, people from different countries, cultures, and backgrounds have found direction and encouragement in the inspired pages of the Bible. 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Sacramento Central Church brings you Receiving the Word, timely Bible messages presented by Pastors Chris Buttery and Mike Thompson. Amazing revelations await you in God's holy word, the Bible.
2: Today's message is entitled, Great or Slave. We continue our series, The Whole Truth. Now you know, as well as I do when we read the Bible, that we must keep in mind that the Bible is written, or is not written like a book of science where each statement seems to be complete in and of itself. When we come to the Bible, we take the totality of what the Scriptures have to say on a certain topic before we draw a complete conclusion. Unfortunately, half-truths are believed by many Christians and are taught as God's complete truth. Some individuals misuse God's Word and take statements out of context to justify or excuse certain destructive behaviors or practices. Now, we must always remember and always keep in view what seem to be two conflicting ideas in the Bible. We must see them as twin truths, because all Scripture is given by inspiration of God, and the Scriptures cannot be broken. We need to see these ideas as twin truths that need to be kept in healthy tension to each other, like we talked before, like the strings on a guitar or harp or a violin. These truths can also be seen as two arms that extend from the one who is the way, the truth, and the life. His name is Jesus. Just as Jesus cannot be divided, neither can these truths. This morning, I want to talk with you about another two arms of truth that cannot be separated from each other: authority and submission. The reality of these two ideas is generally never argued in the Bible, but they're rather assumed. If you turn with me over to the book of Romans, chapter 13, I want to just show you one instance where the writer, Paul, is not arguing for authority and submission. Rather, he is assuming they exist, and he is encouraging how they ought to be used. In this one instance, he's talking about submission, the authority of the government, and submission to the government. Romans chapter 13 and verse 1, it says, "Let every soul be what? Subject to the governing authorities. For there is no authority except from God, and the authorities that exist are what? Appointed by God." And so the writer assumes the existence of authority and also subjection or submission right here in Romans chapter 13 and verse 1. I read a story of an individual who recently attended a church where it seemed that some of the women had taken, or refused rather, to take any responsibility for any of their actions. Apparently, a well-meaning preacher who stressed the authority of God and men and the submission of women and unmarried children had influenced them to their detriment. These women reasoned that if their husbands were the head of the home, and of course this was an extreme case or situation that this preacher had been preaching to this congregation, they had reasoned that their husbands were to blame for any wrong that they had done since they were under the authority of their husbands. Now, the opposite extreme is also represented, those who reject authority entirely. People have become so tired of the abuse of authority that they can't appreciate legitimate authority. And some have even have a hard time calling Jesus their Lord, instead rather just like to call him their friend. Without a question, The proper roles of authority and submission have been a hotly debated subject within the church, especially in views as views shift with the surrounding culture and pressure comes to bear upon the Christian to conform to society outside. Now, how we relate to authority is one of the most important issues of life. Sometimes teenagers and their parents struggle and tussle for control in the home. Problems at school and work are often problems of authority. Problems in churches, if you get right down to it, sometimes are problems of authority. Pastors have been known to quit the ministry because the laity argued that only they had the authority regarding making decisions in the church. And then conversely, pastors have been forced to resign because they insisted that the church ought to do what they want to do solely. Now, despite their importance, we seldom discuss the subjects of authority and submission. And maybe that's because of the strong varying differences of opinion on this subject, or perhaps we're just a little uncomfortable with the words themselves, and so we avoid the issue altogether. But we can avoid these topics only as much as we can avoid breathing the air around us. Every social organization, including the church, is made up of an intricate web of authority and submission. So let's ask the first question here this morning. What is authority? What does authority mean? When Christian Herter was governor of Massachusetts, he was running hard for a second term in his office. One day after a busy morning chasing votes and he hadn't had any lunch, he arrived at a church barbecue. It was late afternoon and Herter was famished. And as Herter moved down the serving line, he held out his plate to the woman serving the chicken. She put a piece on his plate and turned to the person next in line. "Excuse me," Herter said, "do you mind if I have another piece of chicken?" "Well, sorry," the woman told him, "I'm supposed to give only one piece of chicken to each person." "But I'm starved," said the governor. "Sorry," the woman said again, "only one to a customer." Well, Governor Herter was a modest man, an unassuming man, but he decided this time he'd throw a little weight around. "Do you know who I am?" he said to the woman. "I'm the governor of this state." The woman looked at him and said, "You know who I am? I'm the large of the chicken. Please move on." If you're in charge of the chicken, you're in authority. Now, someone suggested this definition, and it's the one that we'll be using in our time here this morning. The definition is the communication or authority is the communication of power to achieve a particular belief or action by others. Let me read that again. The communication of power, this is authority, the communication of power to achieve a particular belief or action by others. So this power might be expressed by reasoned argument or by example, or it might be revealed or seen in excessive or coercive force. It might be as simple as a mother explaining how the toothpaste should be squeezed, or it could be as complex as the president of the United States running the country. But in each case, someone is exercising some type of power, whether rightly or wrongly, to affect the behavior of others. Now, there are various kinds of authority, of course. Authority based on knowledge, based on physical force, on charismatic attraction, on position, or perhaps even financial clout. Authority may be shared so that the various people exercise it at different times, or it may be limited to just perhaps a select few. But wherever people are together, power is being communicated, and therefore authority is being exercised. Now, in addition to power, legitimate authority carries a second component, and that is the right, or the idea of right. When authority is valid, it has the right to exercise its power, you see? Both aspects of authority are needed, right and power. The problem comes, though, when someone who has the right doesn't have the power, and those who have the power do not have the right. And the first results in inept leadership, and the latter in abusive leadership. So the facts remain, we cannot escape authority, our own or that of others. And there is nothing inherently evil in authority. Without authority, there'd be absolute chaos and anarchy. I think you would agree with me. But authority does get abused. It gets expressed as, I'm the boss and I'm better than you and you have to submit to me and do what I say. That's abusive authority. The real dangers and abuse of authority come when it is viewed as a personal possession. I have authority, therefore I will do what I want. I am the one who is in control here, and I don't have to listen to anybody. Naturally, with an attitude like this, it'll result in absolute disaster. Even so, people often submit to this type of authority, and they do so out of self-interest. If they are paid enough, or if they only submit to maintain order or to preserve their own safety. Too often, authority and submission are both ways of seeking the best for ourselves in view of our circumstances. Now, contrary to what many people think, authority is not obliterated in Christianity. Jesus, he appointed 12 people whom he ordained special functions. The early church appointed elders and appointed deacons. Where people lead and coordinate or take responsibility and accomplish tasks, authority is always being expressed. In Christ, however, authority is expressed and partaken of, but is not possessed. Let me say that again for someone's benefit. In Christ, authority is expressed and partaken of, but it is never possessed. Who possesses authority? We read that in Romans chapter 13 and verse 1. All authority comes from who? Comes from God. That's exactly right. He is the only one who possesses it. In the New Testament is taken up with stories and with letters showing the authority of Jesus in his teaching, in his works, in his exaltation, you see, over every other authority and power. Look with me at Luke chapter 4 and verse 32. Notice what the writer says here about Jesus and his teaching and his ability to perform miracles. Luke chapter 4 verse 32, it says, and they were, this is the people gathered there in the Galilee as he went throughout Capernaum. It says, and they were astonished at his teaching, for his word was with what? Authority. His word was with authority. And Jesus gives similar authority to his disciples who continue in his ministry. You remember in Matthew chapter 28 verse 18, Jesus said, all power is given unto me. That word power is the word authority. Authority. It is different from the word Luke uses in the book of Acts when he says that power will come upon you and you'll be my witnesses. That word power is dunamos. That is dynamic power. This word power in Matthew 28 is authority. All authority has been given to me in heaven and in earth. Therefore, go and make disciples. What's the connection? The power that I have, the authority I have, I give to you. And that's what we read in the New Testament. It's interesting when you read Paul often introduces himself in his letter to the churches. He either assumes or seeks to establish his authority over the churches. In Galatians and the Corinthian letters, Paul had to defend the legitimacy of his apostolic authority. Look with me at 2 Corinthians chapter 10. This is to 13, but let's look at 2 Corinthians chapter 10 and verse 8. Paul often had to establish his authority. 2 Corinthians chapter 10 and verse 8. And yet Paul only used authority, the word authority, twice with reference to his ministry. 2 Corinthians chapter 10 verse 8 and 2 Corinthians 13 and verse 10. Apparently the church in Corinth had a problem with Paul's established authority. He only mentions the word authority twice in conjunction with his ministry. Look at verse 8, 2 Corinthians chapter 10. He says, even if I should boast somewhat more about our authority the Lord gave us for edification and not for your destruction, I shall not be ashamed. Now, the way some people think when you talk about authority, they think it's for destruction. But apparently, according to Paul, he was given the authority by who? By the Lord, and it was given for what? For edification, for the betterment of the church, you see. So why is it that Paul mentioned it only twice? authority twice in conjunction with his own personal ministry. Because Paul rightly understood

understood that he didn't possess authority in and of himself. He merely partook of authority and expressed it to the degree in which he proclaimed the gospel. Consequently, when Paul defended his role as an apostle in the Galatian and Corinthian letters, he focused on the gospel. He focused on his commission to preach and the fact that his activity had been in character with the gospel. The fact remains, and it exists, that we have no right to snatch the right to lead, nor do we have control, nor do we control the power of the gospel. On the contrary, the gospel lays hold of us and directs our lives, and thus we have authority for the gospel's sake only as much as we allow the gospel to live into our lives. That's where authority is derived from, you see. So what does all of this tell us? It tells us what we've already learned, and that is when we live for Jesus Christ and Christ lives in our lives take on a new perspective. This time, in one where authority and submission function differently from how they function in the world. The authority that a Christian might be called to exercise is not authority, and let me just ask you to listen up here for a moment. The authority that a Christian might be called to exercise is an authority for others, not an authority over others. There is a difference. That is the authority that Christians, if you're called to exercise authority, you're called to exercise it for others, not over others. The book Acts of the Apostles, page 543, says, in the kingdom of God, position is not gained through favoritism. It is not earned, nor is it received through an arbitrary bestowal. It is the result of character. That's right. It's a result of character. The crown and the throne are the tokens of a condition attained. I want you to notice how she describes authority as a crown and a throne. The crown and the throne are the tokens of a condition attained. Tokens of what? What is the condition attained? Tokens of self-conquest through the grace of our Lord Jesus Christ. And so authority for others, not over others, we have the right to express that only in as much as our character is in line with the gospel that provides and gives us that particular authority. Any authority a person might be called to exercise, whether it might be within the family, whether it might be in the church, whether it might be our occupations or in society, is not ours, but it is derived from God, who alone has the supreme authority. This understanding concerning authority puts a check on the expression of authority and a check on the abuse of authority. So you might ask how. Okay, there are five areas. You can write them down. Here they are. Number one, the idea that authority is derived and not possessed puts a check on authority and even the abuse of authority. How? First of all, Christians should not claim authority in areas where they neither have the right nor the ability. Christians should not claim authority in areas where they neither have the right nor the ability. You remember, Aaron and Miriam claimed equality with Moses when God had given him authority and particular authority and responsibility. You can read the story in Numbers chapter 12. And then we remember the story in Numbers chapter 16 about Korah, Dathan, and Abiram's desire to have the same level of authority that God had vested in Moses and in Aaron. And when the authority established by God was challenged, both were met with the judgment from God. And so, a proper understanding of authority puts a check on an individual who desires to have authority where they have no right. Neither do they have the ability. It's interesting, over in 1 Timothy chapter 2, verses 11 and 12, Paul even writes about women in the church not usurping the authority of the elder or the minister in the church. Talk a little bit more about that within the context of the home shortly. God doesn't seem to have a lot of patience for individuals who usurp authority. Secondly, there is no place in the body of Christ for being authoritative. You can have authority, God-given derived authority, but there is no room for being authoritative, since our authority is not our own, and because it is expressed
just to confirm the life and teachings of Jesus. Jesus said, "You all are brethren." No one should ever be authoritative. And then thirdly, in Christ, authority does not lead to the denigration of people. Authority never leads to the denigration of people. If anything, authority leads to the denigration of the one in authority, for that person is made the servant of others. I want to read to you here from 1 Corinthians chapter 4, verses 9 through 13. Paul had a very good handle on biblical authority. Notice this. He says, "For I think that God has displayed us," talking about the apostles, "last as men condemned to death. For we have been made a spectacle to the world, both to angels and to men. We are fools for Christ's sake, but you are wise in Christ. We are weak, but you are strong. You are distinguished, but we are dishonored. To the present hour, we both hunger and thirst, and we are poorly clothed and beaten and homeless. And we labor, working with our own hands, being reviled, we bless. Being persecuted, we endure. Being defamed, we entreat. We have been made as the filth of the world, the offscouring or the rubbish of all things until now." Now here is Paul, who had the established authority given to him from God, not the established authority over the churches, but for the churches, declaring himself to be the least of all things on the earth. He's telling the church, "You guys are more highly esteemed than us." And so true authority doesn't lead to the denigration of others, but leads to the denigration of the one who has been given the authority. The person has been made a servant to others. Are you great, or are you a slave? That is the question. Authority does not push one person up or another person down, since we are all one in Jesus Christ. So that's the third area in which a proper understanding of biblical authority puts a check on the abuse of authority. Fourthly, authority does not allow any room for pride or self-congratulation. Authority does not make us one bit better when we were without it. Moses was known to be the meekest man on the earth, according to Numbers chapter 12 and verse 3. And yet he was given tremendous authority. No pride, no self-congratulation. And then lastly, most importantly, authority is not a prize to be clutched or to be coveted. The self-giving love of Christ, who did not consider equality with God something to be grasped, I'm reading from Philippians chapter 2, verse 6, allowed himself to become subjugated even until the death of the cross. The self-giving love of Christ, who did not consider himself consider equality with God something to be grasped, will not allow his followers to be enamored with status or with position. We also must practice self-giving love. Now, this authority is far different, and you'll admit with me, than the authority you see expressed in the world around us. This authority doesn't ever need to be defensive, and if wrongly attacked, defends itself by the character of the gospel. It is also quick to listen and recognizes both the temporary character of its leadership, and the leadership itself is a gift of God. A person is not appointed to a church office or the position of a chair of a certain committee to enhance that person's ego. We all have enough ego as it is. Like any leader, that person leads by the permission of the people. An elder or a minister provides leadership and coordination to the congregation, but can do that only by listening, telling people to do their jobs. If that doesn't happen, then those who have been given a sacred trust have failed. And these practices aren't just good for the church. These principles are good for business practices as well. So we've spoken on authority, but to speak just on authority,

Submission only takes place where the subordinate yields to a superior. In fact, even Christians have a hard time with this idea. But the message in the Bible is clear. Christian living requires that we submit to one another in reverence to Christ. Now, submission is not the same as obedience or doing someone else's will, and it is certainly not an expression of weakness. Someone offered this definition, and it's the definition I'll be using here today. Submission is the voluntary surrender of one's rights or will in response to the purposes and actions of God. Let me repeat that. The voluntary surrender or submission is the voluntary surrender of one's rights or will in response to the purpose and actions of God. Relatives of submission are humility and agape love, by which Christians are willing to give themselves in love to one another. Therefore, just as authority does not elevate, submission does not lower. Let me repeat that. Just as authority doesn't elevate, submission does not lower. The gospel says that we submit to others as an act of love and as an act of service. Any act of submission that is not in accordance with the gospel's understanding of love and service becomes therefore invalid. The same is true for the use of authority. The gospel views authority as an act of service for others. In fact, submission and authority both function at the very basis of both those ideas as self-giving love for others. Now, Jesus explained this thinking on authority and mutual submission in Mark. And I'd like to invite you to turn with me over there, Mark chapter 10. This is Mark's version of the scripture reading Jesse read so well for us earlier on, Matthew chapter 28. But here we're going to be in Mark chapter 10, and we're going to read verses 42 to 45. Mark chapter 10, verses 42 to 45. Jesus explained this thinking on authority and submission in Mark. The brothers, James and John, who were disciples of Jesus, they had requested to sit at Jesus' right and his left in his kingdom. These were positions of privilege and positions of status. And we know the story. The disciples were angry, no doubt, because they had not thought of the idea first. But they were angry and they were upset. And Jesus offered this counsel in Mark chapter 10 and verse 42 to 45 to settle the issue once and for all. Mark chapter 10, verses 42 to 45. And Jesus called them to himself. And he said, you know, and you know when Jesus called them to himself, you know that they came listening. Oh, hang on, Jesus isn't just generally teaching here. He's calling us to his side. He's got something very important to tell us. So they came with all ears on. And he said, you know that those who were considered rulers over the Gentiles, what do? Lord it over others. Lord it over them. And their great ones exercise authority over them. Yet it shall not be so among you. But whoever desires to become great among you shall be your servant. And notice the next verse. And whoever of you desires to be first, let him be what? A slave to all. For even the Son of Man did not come to be served, but to serve, and to give his life as a ransom for many. Here, Jesus seems to collapse the categories of authority and submission. Authority is basically responsibility. And whoever has the authority or responsibility will also have to practice submission. In Desire of Ages, page 550, I want you to notice a very profound statement. Christ was establishing the kingdom on different principles. This is the commentary here on Matthew 20 and Mark 10. Christ was establishing a kingdom on new principles. He called men not to authority, but to service. He called the strong to bear the infirmities of the weak. Now, just in case someone ends the quote there and says, there you go, Jesus did not come to establish authority, notice the very next sentence. Power, position, talent, education place their possessor under the greater obligation to serve his fellow man.

0: That's true authority. Someone who's been given certain power, certain position, certain talent, certain education is placed under, the possessor is placed under greater obligation to give service and render service to others. This is what Jesus was talking about.
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3: Are you a mom who needs a break? You've come to the right place. Join me and other moms weekly to hear biblical wisdom and our own journey as mothers. This is Moms on Break. Thank you for joining Moms on Break. You are in a series, in the middle of a series. We're on part three. This title is Faithful Stewards. And moms, we're so glad you're taking the time to join us. I have been blessed by this series myself, and I have written down notes of things that I'm going to go home and do, teach and train my kids, just being more mindful of hard work and contentment, developing an attitude of gratitude in our children. Christy, thank you for taking time to join us on part three, Faithful Stewards.
4: Thank you, Stacy. Thank you for having me.
3: I'm sure enjoying this series. There's just a lot of really important parts to all of this hard work, and it just kind of leads into several areas in which is important to talk about. And today brings us to Faithful Stewards.
4: Yes, today we want to talk about faithful stewards, stewardship, and tithing.
3: Mm-hmm.
4: So stewardship means supervising or taking care of something. So we are called to be good stewards of the blessings that God has given us. Now, this isn't just regards to our financial means, but also many gifts that he gives us. Time is a gift.
3: Amen.
4: Our talents and our means. We're called to be good stewards of all of these things. All of these things are gifts from God. So as Christians, we should always be thinking of how we can use these gifts also to bless others.
3: Amen. Amen. And he has certainly given us so much. So to think of how we can reach out to others, it should just be a natural desire in us because we're given so much by the Lord. 1 Peter 4, verse 10 says, "As every man hath received the gift, even so minister the same one to another, as good stewards of the manifold grace of God."
4: Oh, that's beautiful. That's beautiful. Ministering to others.
3: I like that, too. It just should be a natural response in us. As the Lord has given us so much, we would want to give to others.
4: Yes, yes. I feel like oftentimes the blessings can be overwhelming, almost in a good way, and it overflows from us, and it can flow to others, or it should.
3: Mm-hmm.
4: What we have been given is not something that God intended for us to hoard or be selfish with.
3: Mm-hmm.
4: I think it's something that he has bestowed upon us as channels to bless others.
3: So
4: it should flow through us, right? Yes, right.
3: This
4: to
3: is
4: others.
3: Good. 1 Corinthians 4:2. Moreover, it is required in stewards that a man be found faithful. So this matter of stewardship is not a light one. It's required of us.
4: Yes. And what does it mean? What does it mean to be faithful? A faithful steward.
3: Mm-hmm. That there's a lot to that.
4: Yes. Yeah. Yeah. Many different gifts each one of us have been given, and the Lord requires us to be faithful stewards of those.
3: Mm-hmm.
4: So when we think about, say, time as being a gift, we should be good stewards of our time, we're told. So what does that look like? What do you think?
3: Oh, wow. Well, there's a lot of ways we can waste our time.
4: Yes.
3: And in today's world with media and phones and even books, maybe books that aren't the best, you know, mm-hmm. a lot of things mm-hmm. that can take our time that we just need to ask ourselves, is this worth it? Is it helping anyone? Is it draining me, or is it filling me to be a better person for others?
4: Yes, yes. I love looking at it that way. That's great. And then also, pointing back to our previous series, do we work diligently when we're working? Do we use that time? Do we work diligently?
3: Mm-hmm. And I like how you have mentioned here, Christy, are we careful the time that we take from others? And I have to say, the thing that comes to my mind with that is being late. This is something I can struggle with. And if I'm to meet an appointment, whether it's to record a Moms on Break with you, and I said I'd do it 30 minutes ago and I'm running late, I mean, is that kind to you? Is that being careful of the time that I'm taking from you or another person? It is important to look at it that way.
4: It is. And, you know, this concept of faithful steward is not, it's not a shallow one.
3: No.
4: You know, it goes to many different depths.
3: Yes, it's deep and it goes a lot of different areas that might step on our toes.
4: Yes, absolutely. Absolutely. And I think, you know, it's important for us to recognize that our talents are from the Lord. And so it should be our desire to be faithful stewards of what he has given us.
3: Amen.
4: And so we should ask him, Lord, what do you want me to do? Help me first to recognize my talents. And then what do you want me to do with these talents? And I think it's so important that we ask him, and then that we recognize that we're not all given the same talents.
3: So true. And praise the Lord, we aren't.
4: Yes.
3: Yeah.
4: Absolutely.
3: I agree. It's important to ask the Lord, what is our talent, to make sure we understand what it is. I know sometimes it might be awkward for some to say, well, I have this talent. And maybe as if it's prideful. But if you're thinking of it in the way that it's a gift from the Lord, it's not in you naturally or yours on your own, but it's given to you, then you can really pray sincerely asking the Lord, I want to know what my best talents are. What did you create me to do?
4: Yes, yes. And I definitely think that ties back into the contentment that we've talked about previously is if the Lord can show us, you know, tell us in our hearts what it is he designed us to do, and we desire to do what he, you know, has put on our hearts, then we absolutely can be content in that, whatever it is.
3: Amen. I love that. And usually people are content and cheerful and happy when they're doing what they know they're good at, you know?
4: Yes. Mm-hmm. Yes, that's true. There's so many different talents. I mean, some people can be musically talented.
3: Mm-hmm.
4: Others have the gift of hospitality. Others maybe the talent of leadership. We should ask God, how can we be stewards of these talents and how can we use them for him? And I think one other thing that's really important to share with our children is not only to pray with them that the Lord will help them to recognize their talents, but to also help them to realize that no one talent is less important than another.
3: Amen. I like this. And you have this opportunity with siblings a lot. You know, if you are a sibling or if you have children, you know, more than one, then you can help them recognize that your sibling may be better at such and such than you. And that's okay. Just be their cheerleader. Be happy that they're good at that. You have something else God has given you, and you don't have to have the same, you know. And having the eyes, it's like the body, you know, the eyes and the ears and the mouth and the nose, they're all important. The hands, You can't say one is more important than the other. So
4: no.
3: Our children should recognize that they're no less of value and they're no greater either, you know?
4: Yes.
3: Mm-hmm.
4: That's right. That's right. That all are important, different, but important.
3: Exactly. Exactly.
4: We could talk a lot about this topic of stewardship, but we kind of want to take it in the direction today, talking about the means that the Lord has given us, the money that he has blessed us with.
3: Uh-huh.
4: How do we teach our children to be good stewards of that? And is that important?
3: Oh, certainly is important. And yes, tell us some good ways. I know you've got some good ideas here.
4: Yes, I think first of all, I think it's really important for us to teach our children that our money is a gift. Yes, even though we have worked hard and we have earned it, it is still a gift from God because he's given us the opportunity and the ability to earn the money.
3: Amen. It's so important to know where these things come from. You know, the time,
4: yes,
3: the talents, the money, they're not ours. They're on loan. And when it's a gift, you really want to use it wisely.
4: Yes, yes, absolutely, absolutely. The second point that I think is really important to teach kids in regards to money, and my dad used to say it to me, money doesn't grow on trees.
3: Oh, so true. So
4: I remember
3: true.
4: Thinking as a child, I remember thinking, well, I know that. I've never seen a money tree. It wasn't until I became older and, you know, an adult that I realized I understand what he was saying.
3: Exactly. When you don't have to earn the living and things are given to you as a child, it's easy to start seeing it that way.
4: Yes, yes. And then you have an expectation that sometimes is not very realistic.
3: Mm-hmm.
4: And I know, you know, adults now who have really struggled with the transition because they weren't given this concept when they were younger. And it's difficult when you go from being in mom and dad's house to trying to make it own. It's important for us to teach these things to our kids when they're younger. It saves so much heartache for them later.
3: Oh, so much.
4: Not so much of a learning curve.
3: Right.
4: In adulthood.
3: Right. Yes. And Christy, it seems to me that your mom did a really good job teaching you and your sisters this concept. And I'm excited for the listeners to come back next time because I know you're going to give a lot of practical ideas, which is going to be fun. But
4: yes.
3: To finish up this episode on stewardship and mostly tithing money, this is an important one.
4: Yes, yes. And I think it's also really important that we realize that there are always others that are less fortunate than we are.
3: Mm-hmm.
4: And as Christians, it's our responsibility to recognize those needs and to help.
3: Mm-hmm. Mm-hmm.
4: Yeah.
3: So true. Now, do you want me to bring up Malachi 3:10 here, Christy?
4: Yes, that would be great.
3: Okay. All right. This is an important one. Bring ye all the tithes into the storehouse, that there may be meat in mine house, and prove me now herewith, saith the Lord of hosts, if I will not open you the windows of heaven and pour you out a blessing, that there shall not be room enough to receive it.
4: I love this. I love this verse. It is a promise, and it's a promise that I've seen in my life over and over and over again. And I think it would be a great injustice for us to talk about being a faithful steward, especially in regards to money, and not talk about this concept of tithing.
3: Mm, so true. I mean, God doesn't ask or require that much of us, 10%.
4: No, he
3: that's
4: doesn't.
3: Not much.
4: And I think if our children are familiar with the concept that everything we possess is a gift from God, then tithing is a very simple principle to teach them.
3: Mm-hmm.
4: And it's only 10%.
3: Mm-hmm. It's not asking much. And if we kind of think of it as taking the best, the first fruits out, you know, so you get that paycheck and you take that out first. Like that's
4: yes.
3: not going to be last. That's not going to get the short end of the stick. That's going to be first. And when you do that, God's math doesn't doesn't reconcile like ours.
4: That's
3: it,
4: so true.
3: It pays so much more to just give him that little bit. And like it says, he'll open up the storehouse of heaven for you. It's beautiful.
4: Yes, yes, absolutely, absolutely. And, you know, I think the concept is good, but how do we practically teach our children about tithing when they aren't getting paychecks yet?
3: Mm-hmm.
4: So something that we did with our kids is we started giving them, you know, this concept of when they would receive money as gifts, maybe mm-hmm. when they received the gift of money from someone, or if they were given a little job and they earned something, you know, no matter how small the amount was, how it was really important for them to return the tithe on that.
3: Amen. They could just figure that out mathematically, 10% of this gift I received, and get the idea of that.
4: Absolutely. Yeah, there's practical math in action for sure right there.
3: For sure. Yeah. And I hate to say that we're out of time, but please join us next time because we've got, Christy's got a lot of wonderful practical ideas for math in the home, and I'm excited to learn. So please join us again next time, ladies. You can find Moms on Break on Facebook, Instagram, and your favorite podcast service. Subscribe, like, and comment to be a part of all our mom talk. Moms on Break is a production of Paradise Ministries.
5: 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Caffeine, another blood pressure foe. There is no question, caffeine raises blood pressure. As Drs. Mort and Cruz summarized in a 2008 issue of The Annals of Pharmacotherapy, reviews of caffeine's acute effect on blood pressure indicate changes of 3 to 15 millimeters of mercury systolic and 4 to 13 millimeters of mercury diastolic. Typically, blood pressure changes occur within 30 minutes, peak in 1 to 2 hours, and may persist for more than 4 hours. These are not insignificant changes. Think about it. In a worst-case scenario, caffeine alone could raise someone's blood pressure from 136 over 79 to 151 over 91. So, if caffeine is a known pressor, the medical term for an agent that raises blood pressure, then why do even professionals spar over the blood pressure effects of this popular beverage constituent? Where the argument lies is here. Does a habitual user become immune to caffeine's blood pressure-boosting effects? Although coffee and soft drink devotees may try to present such a case, the evidence indicates otherwise. Over a decade ago, psychologist Jack James, Ph.D., published a telling review aimed at his professional colleagues. The title of the paper was, in itself, a rebuke to the healthcare community. "Critical Review of Dietary Caffeine and Blood Pressure, a Relationship that Should be Taken More Seriously." What Dr. James was telling his peers was simply this: you've become too cavalier when it comes to caffeine and blood pressure. As a profession, let's get serious about this important issue. The rationale behind James's conclusions included the following. There is extensive evidence that caffeine at dietary doses increases blood pressure. In other words, it doesn't take mammoth doses of caffeine to boost blood pressure. Common amounts, dietary doses, can make a significant difference. When considered comprehensively, findings from experimental and epidemiologic studies converge to show that BP remains reactive to the pressor effects of caffeine in the diet. Translation: formal experiments as well as population studies are in agreement, demonstrating that humans do not become immune to caffeine's blood pressure elevating effects. Dr. James strengthened his case with a final salvo, showing the life-or-death impact of caffeine on blood pressure. He wrote, "Population studies of BP indicate that caffeine use could account for premature deaths in the region of 14% for coronary heart disease and 20% for stroke.
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George Whitefield made a greater impact in his ministry in America than in England. And in the 18th century, apart from the monarchy, he was perhaps the best known name on the whole of the East Coast. Virtually every man, woman, and child had heard the great itinerant preach at least once. He preached over 18,000 sermons in the course of his life. At the age of 55, in 1770, he was still preaching regularly despite ill health. He once famously said, "I would rather wear out than rust out." He died whilst on a trip to America in Massachusetts and is buried in the crypt of the Old South Presbyterian Church, Newburyport, Massachusetts. John Wesley, on the other hand, chose to stay here in England, and through the course of his long ministry, he would have a huge impact here. After he settled in London, John Wesley lived in this house here. However, he spent most of his time away from here, traversing the country on horseback, preaching and visiting the numerous small Bible study groups that he had set up. Through the course of his life, it is estimated that he traveled over 240,000 miles on horseback, often reading as he rode so as not to waste time. He once said, "The world is my parish." These words are engraved on his statue outside his home. He explained this by saying that wherever he was in the world, it was his duty to witness and minister there. Prayer was an integral part of John Wesley's life, and he wanted a special place to pray, so he had an extension built on the back of his house. You can see it today around the back, protruding out the back. You know, sometimes today, those of us who own houses, we sometimes will build a bigger kitchen, a bigger living area, or a bigger garage if we have some money. And yet Wesley took the time and money that he had to build a special place dedicated for prayer. This room is sometimes called the engine room of Methodism, and you can visit it today and pray there where John Wesley used to pray every day. It is sometimes said that big things come in small packages. John Wesley was only 5'3" or 161 centimeters, yet he was a giant of a man. He never intended to start his own denomination, and yet the movement that started as just a collective of small Bible study groups mushroomed into its own denomination. He died on the 2nd of March, 1791, and as he lay dying with his friends surrounded him, he grasped their hands and said repeatedly, "Farewell, farewell." Then summoning up all his strength, he said, "The best of all is God is with us." Then raising his arms one last time, he said, "The best of all is God is with us." Wesley, it was granted to arouse the church in England from a state of stagnation and backsliding. And yet he was faithful in this duty. Two things that stand out from his life and ministry are the importance of the preaching of the word and the importance of small group Bible study. These two methods, I believe, divinely ordained, if done today, will cause the same revival in our lives and ministry that they caused back then. Wherever you are, whether it's preaching the word in your home church or in your home area, or whether it's doing small group Bible study in your family or in your home or in your workplace or amongst your friends, be faithful doing these things for that we can have the same revival that Wesley had several hundred years ago, and God can use those methods again today in our lives.

Married couples frequently feel the pressures of life. With Timely Truths, I'm Jill Briscoe. This was the experience of a woman who nearly came unglued when she tried to talk to her

0: saved husband about Christ. She explained her temper tantrum. My anger blows over in a moment and then I'm okay. But, like a hurricane or tornado, such storms also quickly blow over. Their devastation and destruction, however, linger long after the initial onslaught. And we need to remember that. Faith is more a way of walking than it is a way of talking. There has to be a display of unilateral love and concern, and it's never one-sided, foolishly bargaining. If you love me, then I love you back. Remember Christ's example. He loved us despite our lack of interest in loving him back. That's the love we are to emulate.
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2: Except the Lord build the house, they labor in vain that build it. Except the Lord keep the city, the watchman waketh but in vain. It is vain for you to rise up early, to sit up late, to eat the bread of sorrows, for so he giveth his beloved sleep. Lo, children are an heritage of the Lord, and the fruit of the womb is his reward. As arrows are in the hand of a mighty man, so are children of the youth. Happy is the man that hath his quiver full of them. They shall not be ashamed, but they shall speak with the enemies in the gate.
3: For what glory is it, if when ye be buffeted for your faults, ye shall take it patiently? But if, when ye do well and suffer for it, ye take it patiently, this is acceptable with God.
4: But to be spiritually minded is life and peace.
5: Has life been dragging you down with fears of the future? 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
6: Hi, I'm Johnny Erickson Tata, and we all know that America is going through a great social upheaval, and it is clear that even our religious liberties are in jeopardy. But did you know that religious liberty is not promised in the Bible? Rather, what is promised is persecution. I think we would all agree that in America, the Church of Jesus Christ has enjoyed unprecedented freedom. But this is changing, and the new normal may include persecution that is very new to us. And this is when the church can step up to the plate, stay true to the gospel, show compassion to the lost, remain firm in our convictions, and be a shining light in a very dark culture. Now is not the time to whine and complain that our country has been hijacked by radicals. No, Christians do not win cultural battles. Rather, we serve the culture. And we do so by knowing that, in the end, good will triumph. So, let's continue to pray, stay alert, and serve.
7: Now a look at your morning weather on Janesville Christian Talk Radio. Intermittent clouds today with a high near 82 and lows around 68. Thunderstorms tomorrow with a high of 83 and lows around 67. For your Monday, partly sunny with thunderstorms with a high near 79 and lows around 61. And for Tuesday, cloudy with a high near 79 and lows around 60. That's your morning weather on Janesville Christian Talk Radio.
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11: And now, here is Dr. Derek Morris, Senior Pastor of Forest Lake Church, with a message for you.

0: your family.
1: Lord God, how I thank you for this church family that we have come to love, and we have been blessed as we look out and see men and women whose lives have blessed our lives and who have prayed for us. How grateful we are to be part of this movement, not only for this area, but to bless your people around the world. And Lord God, I thank you that you've given us the privilege of helping to prepare the way for the coming of Jesus. I believe with all my heart the greatest days of ministry for this church are just ahead of us. And we rest ourselves and our future wholly in your care. And I pray today that as we open your word, that you'd be present to bless in supernatural ways, both those of us on campus and those joining us via our web ministry. I thank you in Jesus' name. Amen. My wife had a dream on Thursday night. Actually, it probably was early Friday morning, because they tell me that you remember something right before you wake up. Is that how it works? I'm not sure. But she said, I had a dream. So, I mean, I got this dream whether I was ready for it or not Friday morning. In this dream, my wife and I were snow skiing. So obviously it was not in Florida. And there were several members of the Forest Lake Church with us and two friends from Tennessee. We skied down the mountain. Now, I don't know how many of you have ever been snow skiing. Not too many. It's Florida, I know. For those of you that don't know what snow skiing is, you tie some pieces of wood to your feet and you try to stay alive going down a mountain covered in ice and snow. Well, we had skied down the mountain and got back onto the chairlift. That's the thing that carries you back up the mountain. Skiers know what I'm talking about. And as we were going up the mountain, my wife looked down and all of the snow had melted. It was just grass and rocks and dirt. And there were skiers stranded there on the hillside wondering how to get down the mountain. Well, our group of about 10 from Forest Lake and our two friends from Tennessee, we made it up to the top of the mountain and asked the chairlift operator if we could ride back down because there was no way to ski down. This is a dream. The operator said that we could certainly ride down, but we had to wait an hour before we could do it. So we waited. My wife tells me in the dream, I was talking to Pastor Oleg Kostyuk about how to prepare sermons. Okay. Finally, the hour passed. We got back onto the chairlift and rode down. And we were almost at the bottom of the mountain. Still no snow on the hill. When one of our Forest Lake Church members said, I forgot my coat at the top of the mountain. So they stopped the chairlift and put it in reverse. This is a dream. And all went back up the mountain again. Well, the owner of the ski resort felt so bad that we'd been going up and down this snowless mountain that he said we could all go into the gift shop at the top of the mountain and pick out a gift. I've never seen a gift shop at the top of a mountain, but there was one in that dream. And so our group from Forest Lake and our two friends from Tennessee went into the gift shop. We were the only ones left on the snowless mountain. And Pastor Oleg said, I'm going to get some wool socks. And my wife said to him, you don't need wool socks for Florida. She was probably wrong today. It would be good to have some wool socks. He said, no, it's for a friend in Wisconsin. Good place to get wool socks for. So Pastor Ola got some wool socks. My wife said, I've got plenty of wool socks. This is a dream, you understand. I'm going to get some salt shakers. Of course, you'd expect to find salt shakers at a ski gift shop. So she went, but when she went to pick out a salt shaker, they were big and ugly and would not fit into her carry-on to go home. And then she woke up. You say to me, Noel, Pastor Derek, why in the world are you sharing this strange dream? Well, there are two reasons. One, so that you won't think you're the only person who has strange dreams. But actually, it's a second reason. You know, when we have dreams, we're trying to process a lot of information that's been in our lives or is about to come. So, for example, it was very cold in Maryland the night she had the dream. We had just given away a pair of skis and thrown another pair away because we're downsizing, getting ready for our move. The folks from Tennessee in the dream we'd seen at Thanksgiving. And the folks from the church who were in the dream, my wife had just contacted because they're in our Hope Sabbath School filming on Monday and Tuesday of this week. And oh, the salt shakers, we had just had a dinner that evening with some folks there in Maryland, and they had some very nice salt shakers on their table. So it all makes sense. And whenever my wife dreams about skiing, all of the snow on the hill is always melted. So there are dreams that are just a processing of the things happening in our lives. But the dream that I'm going to share with you today was not a product of the dreamer's imagination and experience. No. The dream I'm going to share with you today was a dream given by God and interpreted by God. A dream that I believe is vitally important for Christians in these last days of Earth's history. And so I invite you to take your Bible and open it to the book of Ezekiel. Ezekiel is just a little past the center of your Bible. Ezekiel, if you don't have a Bible with you, there's one right in front of you. Just reach out and find one. Try to find Ezekiel, just past the halfway mark. Ezekiel was a young man when he was taken as a prisoner of war. 25 years old, a young adult, when he was taken from Judah to Babylon. Unlike Daniel, Hananiah, Mishael, and Azariah, who were taken to the capital city of Babylon, Ezekiel was taken down the river Chebar. He was forcibly deported to that location. His counterpart Jeremiah stayed back in Jerusalem. These are prophets at this time. Jeremiah, Daniel. Ezekiel receives the gift of prophecy, and his dream I'm going to read is recorded in Ezekiel 37. So I invite you to take your Bible and look at that passage with me, beginning with verse 1. It's a strange dream, and yet a dream from God, and the Lord God interprets the dream. It is a message for us today. Ezekiel writes, "The hand of the Lord came upon me and brought me out in the spirit of the Lord and set me down in the midst of the valley. And it was full of what? It was full of bones." Now that's kind of a startling way to start a dream. You're dreaming and you go to this valley, maybe looking for flowers or some nice nature, and instead you find bones. Verse 2 of Ezekiel 37. "Then the Lord God caused me to pass by them all around, and behold," he noticed two things about the bones if you're following along in your Bible. What was the first thing he noticed about the bones? There were many of them. And not just a few bones, but many bones in the valley. And what was the second thing noticed about these many bones? They were very dry. In other words, they had been there a long time. Whoever they belonged to had been dead a long time. Dry bones. Verse 3 of Ezekiel 37. Follow along in your Bible. "The Lord God said to me, 'Son of man, can these bones live?'" Now, the human response, the logical response is no, impossible, out of the question. They're not even got any bodies on them, and they're very, very dry. But somehow this young man recognizes that God's ways may be different from our ways. The prophet Isaiah, some generations before, had quoted the Lord saying that he knew the end from the beginning, Isaiah 46, 9 and 10. And his contemporary Jeremiah had said, "Ah, Lord God, you made the heavens and the earth by your great power and outstretched arm. There is nothing too hard for you." And so rather than just answer the Lord, "Son of man, can these bones live?" with a human response, Ezekiel pauses and answers with these words, "I answered, O Lord God, you know." That's a good answer. You know. Maybe there's something you know that I don't know. Because from a human perspective, impossible. Again, verse 4 of Ezekiel 37, "The Lord God said to me, prophesy to these bones and say to them, O dry bones, hear the word of the Lord." Now, I've preached to some difficult groups in my 30 years of ministry. I've had people fall asleep while I was preaching. It's discouraging, even today. I've had some people stand up and walk out while I was preaching. But I've never been asked to preach to a pile of dry bones. "Son of man, prophesy to these bones. Say to them, hear the word of the Lord. Thus says the Lord God to these bones, surely I will cause breath to enter you, you shall live. I will put sinews on you and bring flesh upon you, cover you with skin, put breath in you, and you shall live. Then you shall know that I am the Lord." Now, I want to thank God today that this young man, Ezekiel, a young adult, was willing to do what the Lord God asked him to do. If we wait and say, "Well, God, that's impossible. That could not happen." I mean, it would take a miracle for that to happen. Whoops. That's what God can do. I am so thankful even in our generation that there are young people, young men, young women, and maybe even some older folks like me who are willing to do what God asks us to do just because He asks us to do it. "Son of man, prophesy." Verse 7. "So I prophesied as I was commanded. And as I prophesied, there was a noise, and suddenly a rattling, and the bones came together, bone to bone." As Ezekiel was preaching, he heard a rattling. Now, I asked Dr. Len Archer from Florida Hospital College if he could help me with the sermon today. Because as Ezekiel preached, oh, what's under here? I'm trying to find, oh, as he preached, the bones came together. But it's still a pile of dead bones. This man's name is Skelly. And he's still dead. But there was a miracle happening. Indeed, verse 8. "As I looked, the sinews and the flesh came upon them, the skin covered over them, but there was no breath in them." Now he just had a pile of dead bodies, not skeletons anymore, but covered with sinew and with flesh, with skin, but there's no breath in them. Now he's preaching to a pile of dead people instead of a pile of dry bones. Verse 9. "Also the Lord said to me, prophesy to the breath, prophesy, son of man, and say to the breath, thus says the Lord God, come from the four winds, O breath, and breathe on these slain, that they may live. So I prophesied as he commanded me, and breath came into them, and they lived, and stood upon their feet, an exceedingly great army." Question. Did this really happen, or was it a dream? What's the answer? It was a dream. It was a dream given by God to Ezekiel. And in the dream, the prophet Ezekiel obeyed the word of the Lord, and the dream unfolded. But the Lord God is not finished. Look with me in verse 11 of Ezekiel 37. Then the Lord God said to me, Son of man, these bones are the whole house of Israel. If he was speaking today, he might say, Son of man, daughter of man, these bones are the whole church of Israel.

that claims my name. They indeed say, our bones are dry, our hope is lost, and we ourselves are cut off. Therefore, verse 12 of Ezekiel 37, therefore prophesy and say to them, that is these lifeless bodies now, thus says the Lord God, behold, O my people, I will open your graves and cause you to come up from your graves and bring you into the land of Israel. You might say, I'm going to give new life to you, my people, in these last days and bring you into the heavenly Canaan. Then, verse 13 of Ezekiel 37, then you shall know that I am the Lord when I have opened your graves, O my people, brought you up from your graves. Verse 14, don't miss it. Ezekiel 37, verse 14, I will put my spirit in you and you shall live, and I will place you in your own land. Then you shall know that I, the Lord, have spoken it and performed it, says the Lord. Hyperspace forward, 2,600 years. Some people look out and they see bones, not even assembled, disassembled bones, and they're very dry. And they ask the question, can these bones live? What is the answer, church? You say, well, Pastor Derek, it depends. If you're asking me from a human perspective, I would say, no way, impossible, out of the question. But if you're asking me if it's possible that God could bring life to dry bones, then the answer is yes, hallelujah. The Spirit of God can breathe into those who are dry, to those who have life ebbing away or totally gone away, that God by His Spirit can revive us in these days. And if you want that to happen as deeply as I do, I'm going to share with you a prayer, a practice, and a promise. I hope you'll reach in front of you, get a pen, get a piece of paper. Maybe you're one of these folks who carries a pen with you. But I'm going to share with you a prayer, a practice, and a promise. If you say, Lord, I want to be revived. I want to be the woman of God, the man of God. I want to stand up like an exceedingly great army to be what you want me to be in these days of Earth's history. I'm going to share with you a prayer, a practice, and a promise. But before I share the prayer, let me ask you a question. Is it appropriate for us to ask God to revive us by His Spirit? Is it appropriate? Absolutely. How do you know that? Well, didn't Jesus say, write the reference down, Luke chapter 11, 9 to 13, ask and it will be? You read the end of that passage. It says, if you being evil know how to give good gifts to your children, how much more will the Father in heaven give the Holy Spirit to those who ask Him? So is it appropriate to ask? Answer? Yes. Absolutely. So here's the prayer. Write it down. Write the reference, and then I'm going to give you the phrase. Psalm 143, verse 11. I've been praying this prayer for some time. It is the prayer of my heart. Psalm 143 and verse 11. Having cried out to the Lord in this Psalm of David, the psalmist says, answer me speedily, O Lord. My spirit fails. Do not hide your face from me. And then comes the prayer, Psalm 143 and verse 11. You can write it down if you're taking a note here. Psalm 143, 11. Here it is. Revive me, O Lord, for your name's sake. Revive me, O Lord, for your name's sake. That is the prayer. Revive me, O Lord. But I want you to notice, it's not revive me, O Lord, for my sake. Oh, I know you'll be blessed if you revive. It's not revive me, O Lord, so I can look good to people. No, no. It's revive me, O Lord, why? For your name's sake. You see, God wants the world to see what can happen when the Spirit of God is at work in someone's life, whether they're young or whether they're old.
whether they are few or many, when the Spirit of God is at work, something's going to happen to impact a community for the kingdom of heaven. So you pray the prayer, revive me, O Lord, for your name's sake. Now, do you pray that prayer just once or do you pray it day by day? What do you think? I think we need new life every day. Now, I don't want to offend anyone here. You say to me, Pastor Derek, we're not a valley of dry bones. We've been in the middle of a great miracle of God. We have seen revival in our midst, a prayer revival and ministry revival and impact. But let me ask you a question. I believe all of that is true. But let me ask you a question. If you walked over and looked in the mirror here and asked yourself, am I as spiritually alive and empowered as God wants me to be? What would the answer be? I don't want you to get discouraged because we're not trying to save ourselves. We are saved by His grace. Hallelujah. But I know if I look in the mirror, why, all I need to do is to ask my wife. She'll tell me. Honey, am I as spiritually alive and empowered by the Spirit of God as God wants me to be? She'll tell me the truth. She'll say, Lord, plant His feet on higher ground. Can we all pray, revive me, O Lord, for your name's sake? Can we? Yes. Absolutely. There's the prayer. But now the practice. Here's a crucial question. How can I put myself in the place where the Spirit of God can bring new life to me? How can I put myself in the place? Well, you could suggest many ways, right? Maybe even being in church is one way. I put myself in the place where the Spirit of God can revive me. But I want to share a practice with you today. It comes from my favorite book on the life of Jesus. In fact, I'm going to put it up on the screen. I think we have it there, don't we? Yes. I've been teaching a class on the life and teachings of Jesus for a couple of decades. This quotation from The Desire of Ages is one of my favorites. But God has brought me back to it with an intensity in these past few days. Because I believe that this is a practice when we have prayed this prayer, revive me, O Lord, for your name's sake. This is a practice that will help to put us in a place where the Spirit of God can bring revival to us. It's so important. If you can see it, would you read it with me out loud? Let's read it together. It would be well for us to spend a thoughtful hour each day in contemplation of the life of Christ. We should take it point by point and let the imagination grasp each scene, especially the closing ones. Now, I believe it's good to read through the Bible. In fact, Jesus said, these are they that testify of me. But have you ever tried to read through the Bible and you read three chapters a day and you read your three chapters and then you have no idea what you read? I mean, you're just covering space. Why, what if you could just spend a thoughtful hour each day? Just start with the Gospel of John or the Gospel of Matthew, one of those Gospels. Do you know there are some people sitting here who've been followers of Jesus for many years who've never read through a Gospel? I know that. My students tell me all the time. You know, a little bit here, a little bit there. But what if we could say in the weeks and months ahead, we'll take one gospel and we'll just start. Maybe get a journal. Write down some of the lessons that you learn. Write down your prayer. Spend a thoughtful hour each day contemplating the life of Christ. I want to tell you that your life will be revived. The Spirit of God will come in answer to the Word of God as we focus upon the Son of God. The Spirit of God will come to bring life to us as we spend that thoughtful hour. I was focusing this week on Luke chapter 22, beginning with verse 39. And there Jesus, as he goes to the Garden of Gethsemane, asks his disciples to watch and pray lest they enter into temptation. And Jesus goes off by himself. And he cries out to his Father. And he says, Father, if it's possible, let this cup pass from me. Nevertheless, not my will, but your will be done. If you think this was an easy thing for Jesus to face, you have not contemplated this scene in the life of Jesus. And he goes back seeking encouragement from his disciples. And what are they doing? They're sleeping. And Jesus goes back and prays some more. And his sweat is like great drops of blood falling to the ground. And what are his disciples doing? Sleeping. He comes back and he says, watch and pray.
You say, well, I already pray. You know, I'm a... Listen, you don't even need to turn the page, and one of those who's not praying is cursing and saying, I don't even know who he is. God help us. Thoughtful hour. Take that passage and say, Lord,

0: In that same chapter in the Desire of Ages, page 83. Oh, it's a startling, it's a threefold promise, actually. A startling promise that comes to us. You pray that prayer, you spend that thoughtful hour in contemplation of the life of Christ. Here's the promise. As we thus dwell upon His great sacrifice for us, three things are going to happen. You may want to write them down. It's a threefold promise. Number one, our confidence in Him will be more constant. Do you know anyone who needs that? Buffeted by our culture and our media and skeptics around us. You want to just hold on confident in the Lord your God. You spend that thoughtful hour having prayed, "Revive me, O Lord." Your confidence in Him will be more constant. But look at the second part of this promise. Our love will be quickened. I'm going to talk to you about that next Sabbath. Our love will be quickened. Question, is that talking about our love for God or our love for each other? What's the answer? It's both. Don't tell me you love God and be mean to everybody around you. And don't say, "I just want to love people, but I don't care about God." Listen, you cannot love people the way God wants you to unless the love of God is in your heart. You can't. You need the agape love poured into your heart by the Holy Spirit to love them the way God wants you to do. Our love will be quickened, but there's a third part. We shall be more deeply imbued with His Spirit. Not to make a name for ourselves, not so people can say, "Wow, they're really spiritual." No. "Revive me, O Lord, for your name's sake." Jesus said, "A light that cannot be hidden." People will see a city on a hill. And they will give glory to our Father who is in heaven. God bless us as we seek Him. Pray, "Revive me, O Lord." Contemplate what Christ has done. And see the promise fulfilled for the glory of His name. Let us pray. Our Father in heaven, blessed be your name. That you have called us to believe the impossible. Because of your great power and outstretched arm. That you can bring new life. That you can revive us again for your name's sake. And I thank you that revival is in our midst. But Lord, we know that you'd lift us up even to higher ground. You would have us avoid the distractions. That we may pray each day, "Revive me, O Lord, for your name's sake." That we would spend that thoughtful hour in contemplation of Jesus, who is the way, the truth, and the life. And that we would see the promise as our confidence is more constant, our love is quickened, and we are, by your grace, more deeply imbued with your Spirit. Oh Lord, let it be for the honor of your name, for the blessing of our families, for the blessing of our community, and for the hastening of the coming of your Son, Jesus. We pray it in Jesus' name. Amen.
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4: This is John MacArthur with more Portraits of Grace. How do you think you would react if someone threatened you with bodily harm? Well, like most of us, you'd probably display a certain amount of anxiety, stress, and maybe anger. Well, let's look at how Stephen, the first Christian martyr, dealt with that circumstance. As Jewish leaders pelted him with rocks because

0: his faith, Stephen looked up to heaven and said, "Lord, do not hold this sin against them." Stephen reacted that way only because he believed in God's sovereign control over his life and death. In fact, before Stephen's enemies began to stone him, they saw his face like the face of an angel. That is evidence of the supernatural tranquility he experienced by being in the Lord's presence. So if you want a role model for how to handle trouble, look at Stephen. He's a portrait of grace.
1: Some Christians teach that the earth was created in 6 literal days. Others say that the earth is old, and each of those days were actually long periods of time. But couldn't it be that there was a large gap of time between verses 1 and 2 of Genesis?
2: We have so many evidences, biblically and scientifically, that this planet is a recent product of God.
1: This is Science, Scripture, and Salvation, a Creation Radio Journal. I'm Chris O'Brien with the Institute for Creation Research. The gap theory postulates that millions, perhaps billions of years, exist between the first 2 verses of Genesis. Where did this idea come from? Dr. Jonathan Henry is professor of natural science at Clearwater College in Florida.
3: The modern concept of the gap theory began to become popular in 1814 when Scots preacher Thomas Chalmers publicized the gap theory. Thomas Chalmers, in most ways, was a very sound and very well-versed preacher of Scotland in his day, around 1814 or so, nearly 200 years ago. But that very era was the time when certain evolutionists were beginning to propound the idea that the earth was very old. Now, this predates Charles Darwin. It predates even Charles Lyell's most active years. But there were other evolutionists of the early 1800s that were trying to convince the public that the earth was very old. Thomas Chalmers took the view that in this, science had spoken, and the scientists, meaning evolutionists, had therefore said that the earth was very old, and so therefore, as Thomas Chalmers saw it, it was necessary to harmonize the Bible with this claim of a very old earth.
1: Let's examine this so-called gap between verse 1 of Genesis 1, which says, "In the beginning God created the heaven and the earth," and verse 2, which says, "And the earth was without form and void, and darkness was upon the face of the deep, and the Spirit of God moved upon the face of the waters." Wayne Spencer is director of Creation Education Materials in Arlington, Texas.
4: The idea is that when God first created the earth, that was actually before the Genesis 1 creation week, and then the creation week described in Genesis 1 is a week of recreation, and there was a gap of time in between. And in that time, there was a major judgment on the earth. And the idea is usually Satan was sent out of heaven to the earth, and there was a judgment on the earth connected with Satan's being ejected down to the earth. And there was, in this gap of time, following this major flood judgment on the earth, there would have been fossils deposited, and there would have been macroevolution, living organisms are evolving during that time. And then finally, at the end of that time, God recreated the earth in 6 days. Now, first of all, of course, this is suggesting a kind of a judgment on the earth and a massive flood event that would have even been more severe in some ways and its effects than Noah's flood.
1: Gap theorists actually change the meaning of one word in Genesis chapter 1 to accommodate their own beliefs. Mike Riddle is a seminar speaker with Edge Workshops for the Institute for Creation Research.
5: Well, one of the words comes right out of Genesis 1:2. The word was. Genesis 1:1-1:2, the gap theorists changed the word was to became. In other words, in the beginning, God created the heaven and the earth, and the earth was formless and void. They changed that word was to became. And so the earth was not without form and void. It became without form and void. Now, the word for was or became is used 1,522 times in the Old Testament. 1,500 times it's translated was, and 22 times it's translated became. Now, when it's translated as became, it indicates in every case a definite change of state must occur. For example, Adam became as God, or Adam becomes as God in Genesis 3:22. However, in Genesis 1:1 and 1:2, there's no such change. There does not warrant a change. Verse 2 in Genesis 1 is an indication of the earth's initial condition, that it was formless and void, not a change of state.
1: So the belief in the gap theory creates some theological problems. Dr. Tom Hoyle is director of Bible and Science Ministries in Tacoma, Washington.
6: In addition, the gap theory is basically telling us that there's already been sin and death in the world long before Adam ever had a chance to be created. According to Romans chapter 5, for example, sin and death entered the world when Adam sinned. According to the gap theory, it's already been here for a very, very long time. In addition, over and over again, in Genesis chapter 1, we're told that God saw everything, and behold, it was very good. If the gap theory were true, then Satan has already fallen. One-third of God's angels are now demons. They're all on the earth just waiting to foul up everything as soon as God has a chance to recreate things. It's extremely difficult to believe that God would say, behold everything, it was very good, if he is looking at a horde of demons just waiting to ruin everything as soon as he finishes supposedly recreating everything.
1: Wayne Spencer.
4: If you try to look at Scripture this way, because it tends to put the death of living things and the death of humans before sin. In Scripture, it says that first there was Adam, and then there was the fall into sin, and then there was death, and they had to be in that order. But according to macroevolution, if human beings evolved from animals, then there was death before Adam sinned, and the death of human beings would have been a part of man's evolution before sin, and sin would not have anything to do with physical death. And that's a real theological problem, because that kind of undermines the basis for why Christ would have come and died on the cross for us in the first place. So there are some problems with the gap theory, and I just think it doesn't fit what Genesis teaches.
1: We've looked at some biblical evidence against the gap theory. Now let's take a look at why it can't be true from a scientific standpoint. Mike Riddle.
5: Evolutionists use the fossil record to determine the long geologic ages. For example, we find certain creatures, certain organisms buried at certain layers. And that's an indication of that time. For example, if you were to find a trilobite creature, you would immediately know the dirt layer you found it in is about 550 million years old, because that's when evolutionists believe trilobites lived, died, or buried. If you were to find a Tyrannosaurus rex fossil, you'd immediately know the dirt layer you found it in is about 80 million years old, because that's when evolutionists believe they were living, died, and buried. And that's account for the geologic column, and that's one of the main reasons the gap theory was invented, to accommodate the long geologic ages, the geologic column, the fossil record.
1: Tom Hoyle.
6: As far as the theory of evolution is concerned, there's only a handful of dating techniques that are employed to try and indicate that things are very, very old. The most popular one, of course, is Kummer 14, but it gives dates according to evolution that, at the very most, would only be about 70,000 years. There's also potassium-argon, which they mainly use for dates involving millions of years, and uranium-lead for dates supposedly billions of years ago. As many people already know, these dating techniques are extremely suspect, and even my evolutionary friends have become very disenchanted with them. On the other hand, there is a bushel basket of dating techniques, almost 100 of them, which indicate that the Earth is probably very young and not very old after all.
1: There's been quite a history of erroneous dates. Mike Riddle.
5: For example, if we were to go back to the period where we talked an awful lot about missing links between ape-like creatures and humans, we have, for instance, Ramapithecus. This is all long before we had any real dating techniques. Ramapithecus was immediately pronounced to be almost 14 years old. Well, how did they know it was 14 million years old when they had no dating techniques? It was because it fit their philosophy, not science. We had Piltdown Man, also discovered before we had any dating techniques, was immediately claimed to be half a million years old. Well, how did they know? Well, they didn't. They just wanted it to be that old to match their philosophy. Then we had Nebraska Man, also dubbed as 1 million years old. all of these turned out to be wrong dates and wrong conclusions.

0: conclusions. Mammapithecus was taken out of our school textbooks because we found creatures living today like that. Piltdown man was a fraud. Nebraska man was nothing more than a tooth from a pig.
1: The most recent dating techniques are still not accurate.
0: For instance, Mount St. Helens, which erupted about 20 years ago in 1980s, those rocks were dated at well over 300,000 years old using the modern techniques. We have many lava flows that are dated at millions of years old when the volcanoes are just recent and those rocks were formed just recently. So the track record on dating doesn't show very good trust in what we're seeing and reading in our books.
1: Young Earth creationists believe that there's scientific evidence that better explains the fossil record and a young Earth. Dr. Hoyle.
2: In terms of science, we believe the Genesis flood is a superior explanation for the layers or strata of rock that cover the surface of the Earth. We think that it is a better explanation for the fossils, especially the giant fossil graveyards. We believe that none of this has anything to do with a long period of time between Genesis 1 and Genesis 1 verse 2.
1: So what's the danger for Christians who believe in the gap theory? Dr. Henry.
3: The gap theory insinuates the idea that we cannot read the Bible exactly as it's written. It brings to a person's mind who may be seeking answers the idea that we must explain the Bible in terms of what we understand through, quote-unquote, science. And the first step toward a true understanding of God's Word and God's world, I believe, is to read the Bible as it's written without attempting to harmonize it with other man-made belief systems, which may very often be wrong. Imagine a theologian at a Bible college or elsewhere teaching a classroom of students. The theologian himself may be a fine Christian and may have an unwavering faith in the Bible. But if that theologian teaches the gap theory, he may be introducing into the mind of a young person a real doubt about the credibility of the Bible. That doubt could become something that would take off in the young person's mind and turn the young person against the Bible altogether. The young person himself could actually become a very thoroughgoing evolutionist, not just a gap theorist. So the gap theory has a real potential harm built into it because of the doubt that it introduces about the literalness of the Bible.
1: What does this mean for the Christian? Mike Riddle.
0: It means we can go back to the Bible and we can read that first chapter of Genesis when it says, in the beginning, God created. And then it goes on to say he created in 6 days, and that Genesis 1:31, he created very good. We can actually stand on that. We can stand on the character of God as being one who can actually create everything very good, and that he is a caring creator. And he cares for his creation. So it makes a lot of sense when we start looking at what the science is being taught, and it's not all correct, and that we can actually stand on trust and believe in what God has told us in his creation.
1: As our program comes to a close, we hope that you've been encouraged. It's our desire at ICR to show that the Bible can be trusted, both historically and scientifically, and to give facts that will build your faith. As Christians, we need to understand the science basis for our beliefs. We pray that this program will aid you in your discovery of science and the Bible.
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5: Today's Staying Vertical segment comes from the devotional book Color My World with Love. It was written by Tricia Wynn Payne and is entitled In Over My Head. Trisha's theme text comes from Psalm chapter 107, verses 17 through 20, New Living Translation. Some were fools. They rebelled and suffered for their sins. They couldn't stand the thought of food, and they were knocking on death's door. "Lord, help," they cried in their trouble, and he saved them from their distress. He sent out his word and healed them, snatching them from the door of death. Tricia asks, "Do you feel that you're in over your head?" Maybe you are. I remember being on a family vacation in Jamaica once at my dad's favorite place, Doctor's Cave Beach. This particular day, my dad's sister joined us. Her laugh could lift the atmosphere, drive away storm clouds, and cause everyone around to join in her jubilee. Dad and Auntie were getting ready to jump into the beautiful blue Caribbean. She was laughing and ready to experience the deep blue. Before jumping in, Dad cautioned me, "Now, Tricia, don't do what I'm about to do." Then off he ran, speeding into a running long jump and diving into the Caribbean. I was always enamored with my dad's swimming ability. I could not swim, but he made it look so easy. So I decided that I would just disregard my dad's command and try what I had seen him do. Let's just say I soon found myself in over my head. In fact, I was drowning. I saw my short 9 years of life flash before me. Why was I in over my head? I had disregarded my dad's instruction. Now I found myself flailing for my life. As I struggled to find the surface for what felt like an eternity, the deep blue Caribbean seemed to be winning. Then suddenly I felt warm arms pull me up. It was my aunt. She saved my life. Have you ever felt as if you were in over your head? Could it be you are in over your head right now? In an unpleasant position? Health challenges? Financial ruin? A bad relationship? An unfortunate circumstance? Because perhaps you decided to disregard wise counsel or even God's instruction? The good news is God is not happy to see us suffer, even when it is our own fault. He loves us, and just like my aunt, he is willing and able to save us. That concludes Tricia Wynn Payne's devotional entitled In Over My Head. And this is Carolyn Sutton for Staying Vertical.
6: Glad in God. Today's reading from the Word.

0: Now we continue reading without comment from the Bible. Psalm 40, verse 11. You, O Lord, will not withhold your compassion from me. Your loving kindness and your truth will continually preserve me. For evils beyond number have surrounded me. My iniquities have overtaken me, so that I am not able to see. They're more numerous than the hairs of my head, and my heart has failed me. Be pleased, O Lord, to deliver me. Make haste, O Lord, to help me. Let those be ashamed and humiliated together who seek my life to destroy it. Let those be turned backward who delight in my hurt. Let those be appalled because of their shame who say to me, "Aha, aha!" Let all who seek you rejoice and be glad in you. Let those who love your salvation say continually, "The Lord be magnified." Since I am afflicted and needy, let the Lord be mindful of me. You are my help and my deliverer. Do not delay, O my God. Psalm 41 for the choir director, a psalm of David. How blessed is he who considers the helpless. The Lord will deliver him in a day of trouble. The Lord will protect him and keep him alive, and he shall be called blessed upon the earth, and do not give him over to the desire of his enemies. The Lord will sustain him upon his sickbed. In his illness, you restore him to health. As for me, I said, O Lord, be gracious to me. Heal my soul, for I have sinned against you. My enemies speak evil against me. When will he die and his name perish? And when he comes to see me, he speaks falsehood. His heart gathers wickedness to itself. When he goes outside, he tells it. All who hate me whisper together against me. Against me they devise my hurt, saying, A wicked thing is poured out upon him, that when he lies down he will not rise up again. Even my close friend in whom I trusted, who ate my bread, has lifted up his heel against me. But you, O Lord, be gracious to me and raise me up, that I may repay them. By this I know that you are pleased with me, because my enemy does not shout in triumph over me. As for me, you uphold me in my integrity, and you set me in your presence forever. Blessed be the Lord, the God of Israel, from everlasting to everlasting. Amen and amen. Psalm 42 for the choir director, a Maskil of the Sons of Korah. As the deer pants for the water brooks, so my soul pants for you, O God. My soul thirsts for God, for the living God. When shall I come and appear before God? My tears have been my food day and night, while they say to me all day long, Where is your God? These things I remember, and I pour out my soul within me, for I used to go along with the throng and lead them in procession to the house of God. With a voice of joy and thanksgiving, a multitude keeping festival. You may be able to hear this reading again by visiting our website, the-word.info. The-word.info. Simply reading the word, this is Nicholas Hope.
1: Hi, this is Dan Seaborn from Winning at Home, and you're listening to today's Family Moments. We've looked at Moses and many of the things he did to follow the Lord Jesus Christ, and I want to pray those things for my children, and let me invite you to jump on board. Listen to these thoughts. Moses, during his life, as we saw yesterday, chose fact over fiction, and then these additional ideas. He chose servanthood over sin. He grew up in the lap of luxury. He could have had it easy. Things would have been thrown at him, many of them very sinful things, but he chose to follow God and Christ with his life. In fact, Hebrews 11, verse 26 says, He regarded disgrace for the sake of Christ of greater value than the treasures of Egypt. He chose triumph over treasures. He chose perseverance over passiveness. He chose commitment over complacency.
2: He could have just sat around and done nothing. But he said, no, I'm going to make a difference for Christ. I pray that for myself, and I pray that for my children. Because in the end, I want it to be said about my children that they were faithful, not that they were fruitless. The Word even teaches us that when we follow Christ, our life should bear fruit. And I want to be fruitful and faithful for Christ. And I pray that for my children. And we must continue to pray that for our children, that they would grow up like Moses to follow Christ, to follow God Almighty, and to serve Him with all their life. Let's do it, parents. Let's keep praying. Moses' mom and dad did. And boy, it paid off.
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4: In John 14, verse 6, Jesus said, I am the way, the truth, and the life. No man comes to the Father but by me. I've done a lot of traveling, and I've been to London. I don't know if you've been there or not, but if you go, you know that they have a marvelous subway system. And there's one particular subway station under the ground, and it's called the Charing Cross. Charing Cross. And I've been told that there's actually a cross there that serves as a reference point for travelers. I heard a story once about a little girl about 5 years old, and somehow she got lost in London. And she sat down on a street corner and started to cry. A policeman who was walking the beat stopped and looked at her and said, little girl, why are you crying? And she said, because I'm lost. So the policeman said, well, tell me where you live and I'll take you there. And she said, I don't know where I live. He said, give me your address. What about your address? She said, I don't know my address. And then he said, well, give me your phone number and I'll call your parents and they'll pick you up and take you home. And she said, I don't know my phone number. So frustrated, the policeman said, little girl, what do you know? And the girl thought about it. And then she remembered the subway station and that cross. And she said to the policeman, she said, Mr. Policeman, if you can take me to the cross, I can find my way home from there. What a powerful message for us today. The same is true for you and for me. The only way that we're going to get to heaven is through Jesus Christ and through the cross, through what He did for us 2,000 years ago, where He died for our sins and rose from the dead. In John 14, verse 6, Jesus said, I am the way, the truth, and the life. No man comes to the Father but by me. You have just heard from the Bible His voice today.
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8: Archaeologists find the king who didn't exist. This is Ken Ham, an Aussie transplant with a passion for sharing God's word. Yesterday we learned that the Bible is true because it's the word of God. And there are several evidences that confirm its truth. And one of those is archaeology. Throughout history, archaeologists have scoffed at people, events, or places mentioned in the Bible. But often they found evidence for these same people, events, or places later. Here's one example. The prophet Isaiah mentions an Assyrian king named Sargon. Now, since the name wasn't found on lists of kings elsewhere, archaeologists assumed the Bible was wrong. But then they discovered Sargon's palace and an inscription mentioning the very battle Isaiah records.
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10: Now a look at your morning weather on Janesville Christian Talk Radio. Intermittent clouds today with a high near 82 and lows around 68. Thunderstorms tomorrow with a high of 83 and lows around 67. For your Monday, partly sunny with thunderstorms with a high near 79 and lows around 61. And for Tuesday, cloudy with a high near 79 and lows around 60. That's your morning weather on Janesville Christian Talk Radio.
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13: This morning's presentation is going to be a little unique from the regular Bible studies that we do where we follow a lesson. What I sometimes do during one of these series of meetings is I just take a section of time and I share with you my personal experience of how I came to the conclusions of the things that I'm sharing with you, and knowing the background sometimes helps. I'm sometimes reluctant to share these things the first night or two because I might lose all credibility once you hear what the story is. But you know, there's always a risk when you take time like this and you spend the next 48, 50 minutes talking about yourself. That's very easy to, lose focus on the real meaning of these meetings is to talk about God. And there's always the risk that when you tell a story, kind of like a fisherman that keeps saying, "Yeah, I caught a fish and it was this big." And it just keeps growing every time you tell it. It's like the little girl that wanted to make a big impression when she gave her book report in front of her class on Abraham Lincoln. And she was a young girl. She stood before the class and she said, "Abraham Lincoln was born at an early age in a log cabin that he built with his own hands." So sometimes stories can become bigger than life, and I want to keep perspective, but tell you how the Lord led. I'd like to begin with a verse from the Bible. And this one is from the first book of Peter, 1 Peter chapter 2, verse 9. "But you are a chosen generation, a royal priesthood, a holy nation, his own special people, that you might proclaim the praises of him who called you out of darkness into his marvelous light." And that would be my goal, to talk about the one who called us out of darkness into his marvelous light. And I really did live a life of darkness before I learned the truth from the Bible. Now, what I'm sharing with you isn't a book, and I'm just always shocked that the Lord blessed them and how well the book did. Years ago, I used to just share this story at various camp meetings, and a dear sister, Marilyn Tooker, a school teacher, she said, "Doug, you need to write that up." I said, "Oh, I'm not much of a writer." And she kept after me, and she said, "Tell you what, you put it on tape, and I'll write it." And so we did that, and I edited things along the way, and she wrote this book, and just it amazed us. The Lord has blessed. The book is still in bookstores today. It's in 10 different languages, and the only reason I share that with you is because that is a miracle of itself, because she had never written a book. I had never written a book, and God has used it to bring so many people to the Lord. We just praise him for that. It's called The Richest Caveman, and the theme of what I'd like to share with you this morning is very simple. The world is looking for happiness, but most of the world is looking in the wrong places for happiness. People think that happiness comes from fame and fortune, from having enough friends or popularity, or from just materialism or physical satisfaction, and those things don't bring real lasting happiness. Now, I came from a very unusual set of parents. And I'll take a moment and share about that. You ever heard, that's my mom and dad. You ever heard the expression that opposites attract? It's strange that the irony of that, and somehow how people who are so opposite end up getting married. I don't know that it was ever more true than with my mother and my father. My mother was Jewish. My father came from a Baptist background. My mother was a Democrat. My father was a Republican. My mother was born in New York City, and my father was born in a small Oklahoma town. He was a country boy. I mean, they were about as opposite as you could be. And somehow, they met in Southern California. They got married. It was the second marriage for both of them. And as a result, my brother and I ended up coming into the world. Just a little bit about Dad for a moment. He was born very poor in Oklahoma. His father died when he was 7 years old, leaving him with three younger brothers. Matter of fact, his mother was pregnant with the youngest when his father died. And that happened during the Depression in Oklahoma. Some of you have heard of a story called Grapes of Wrath. And you've heard about the Dust Bowl. I mean, he just lived through that whole thing of coming to California looking for work because there was such poverty during those times. So he made up his mind when he was a young boy, he was working from 7 years old, that he did never wanted to be poor again. And he was a very driven man. He somehow got himself through high school and got some lower college experience, did flight training, was very intrigued with flying, knew Amelia Earhart and Charles Lindbergh and some of those people. There was a lot of aviation happening in California back in those days, and Dad became a flight instructor. And then the war broke out, and he entered World War II, and in the what we call now the Air Force. It was the Air Corps back then. He was there at D-Day in Europe. This is a picture of Dad in England during World War II. After the war, he realized that there was a great future in aviation. And so he began to buy the World War II surplus planes. You know, the U.S., after the war, they had all these planes. They didn't know what to do with. They began to sell them. Hawaii, they had all these planes. And I remember Dad telling me the story of how he flew to Hawaii, bought a DC-3, and by himself he flew from Hawaii back. Now, I don't know if you know how long that is in a DC-3, but it was like 24 hours of flying. And he said, you'd have to fill the plane with fuel. You have to fill the cabin with fuel, and you have to go back. He would tie off. They didn't have autopilot back then. He'd tie it off with a belt. They had no GPS navigation. They used a compass. If you miss where you're heading, you don't know where you're going to land. But he'd fly these planes. He said it was the longest day of his life, from Hawaii back. And he began a business of buying and selling and leasing aircraft until it was the largest aircraft leasing business in the world, called International Air Leasing. And he made a lot of money. There's a lot I could tell you about Dad, but he was very successful. Even in the websites, they call him an aviation tycoon, is where I first heard that word. He knew people like Howard Hughes, Kurt Kerkorian, and a number of the famous businessmen and aviators, and worked mostly out of Southern California, out of the airport in Burbank, where my brother and I were eventually born. Here you see some magazine, George Batchelor, most influential person of the year. Of course, that's Southern Florida. George Batchelor is Miami's Mr. Aviation. He eventually moved his business from Southern California to Southern Florida, where he spent the last 30 years of his life. And was also very active. He liked racing cars. He'd water ski, flew planes, had a lot of money. And millions of dollars. Here's a picture, believe it or not, that's me in younger days with one of my stepmothers. Dad had sports cars, Learjets. When he wanted to buy the best Learjet, he wasn't sure which one to get. So he bought three, tried them out, and then sold the other two, I think at a profit. And he was just a very successful businessman, a very driven man. But he wasn't a very happy man. Married five times, and his first wife and baby died in a plane crash in Southern California. He was supposed to be on the plane. He says if he was on the plane, it wouldn't have happened. And so he struggled with that guilt, and then my brother and I came along. My brother was born with cystic fibrosis, and Dad and Mom decided they probably shouldn't have any more children after that. And but here's when he was 71 years old. This is a clip from a paper in Miami. It's actually the Miami Herald. At 71, aviation pioneer George Batchelor isn't ready to descend. He runs one of Miami's most successful businesses, pilots jets, races cars, water skis, and is soon to take a bride age 29. Just to give you an idea, and this was actually wife number four. This is a picture of him with wife number three. I know I'm doing this out of order right now. That was Betty. He was married to her for 30 years, and she was Miss Kentucky. A nice lady. She was my stepmom, and I gave that poor lady a hard time. But Dad was hard to be married to. He was a very driven man, and just everything was work. I mean, he worked just regular 16-hour days, but then he would pretty much drink himself to sleep. Starting at lunch, he would have his first cocktails. By the time he came home, he was almost always drunk. We were just always worried, was he in a good mood or a bad mood? And we'd run and hide if Dad came home drunk in a bad mood. So it wasn't always a very happy home. Here's a picture of my brother. This is one of the few pictures I have. This was wife number four. This is the, I think when he first started dating her, she was 28 or 29, I'm not sure. That's my brother Falcon. Now my dad named my brother and I after airplanes because he was in the aviation business. I didn't do too badly, Douglas, you know, DC, McDonnell Douglas. But my brother's name was Falcon. And it's tough being named Falcon Batchelor. And not only that, my brother had, we were same mother and father. He had red hair, brown eyes. I've got blue eyes. He had freckles. I don't. I have no hair. Otherwise, we're the same height and build, but Falcon really struggled because he had cystic fibrosis, which caused all kinds of health challenges for him. And my dad, with all of his money, happiness doesn't come from the abundance of things. He had a lot of stress. At times, he employed thousands of people, and he was worried all the time and what would happen to them. He really cared about the people that worked for him. He wondered, what will happen to them if I lose my work or if something happens to me? My wife, this is Karen, and she's a physical therapist, and she was trying to work some of the knots out of Dad's back. But with money, Dad knew a lot of people. He knew a number of presidents because he would make donations when they ran for office, and you get to at least shake their hand and take a picture or make a phone call when you need a favor. And this is my dad with Pope John Paul II. So happens, wife number four, who incidentally passed away a couple of months ago. Wife number four was Italian, and she worked something out, and I guess the Pope was having their jubilee in 2000. Dad said he would pay for the aircraft or something. And so visiting the Pope, I think it only cost him $2 million. And you can get a picture with the Pope too. So I'm just telling you how things really work. And my father was so in awe, he told me, he kissed his ring. I said, Dad, I wasn't like him. I just saw so in awe when I met him. And he's there in the Vatican with all the pomp and ceremony. And you should have been there, speaking of pomp and ceremony, when my dad got married, the wife number four, Mary Ann was her name, and my family was invited, and it was really strange, because, now follow me, my wife, even though she looks much younger, my wife is only 6 years younger than me. I'm high mileage, so I look a little older. My father's wife was younger than my wife. But it gets better. Listen to this. My father, when he married Mary Ann, had a brother-in-law that was 11 years old. And my father was 71 or 2 at the time of the wedding. Can you imagine that? Yeah, this is my brother-in-law. But wait, there's more. Get your credit card out now, and we'll double your offer. My father's mother-in-law was younger than me. Now, I know the ladies right now are thinking, how does that work? It's true. It was really strange. We went to the wedding. It was in Miami Beach in the John Deering Museum Mansion. It was a very fancy place. And they had all these limousines were pulling in, and army of valet parkers and people going around with their trays of hors d'oeuvres and drinks, and it was just a very elegant, high-class wedding. Helicopters were flying over the news crew out in the bay just outside of the where the wedding was happening. There on the dock, my dad had his boat. He had a yacht. It was called the Bachelor Party. And the inside of the boat was also very pretty. I think I might have a picture of that somewhere else later. But someone made the mistake. They told our 13-year-old son at the time, his name was Daniel. They said, "Now, Daniel, when you get out there to Florida and you go to this wedding, you make sure and climb up in Mary Ann's lap and say, 'Grandma, tell us about the good old days.'" So I said, "Don't tell him that." He didn't do that, but I think he did call her grandma, didn't he? But Jesus said, one's life does not consist in the abundance of things that he possesses. Money does not make a very good foundation for happiness. My dad had, and about the time he died, he had a mansion right on the water there in Miami Beach. It sold for millions. Rolls Royce. Stepmother had Ferraris. I mean, he had all the toys, airplanes, race cars, and he would drink himself to sleep every night. And so when I meet people that think, "Oh, if I could just make more money, I'd be happy," I thought, "Oh, you really think so?" It doesn't work that way. Jesus said, "Do not lay up for yourself treasures on earth where thieves break through and steal, and moth and rust does corrupt," because these things just don't last. They don't bring happiness. And you can't take it with you. You have never seen a hearse pulling a U-Haul, have you? It's like Job said, "Naked I came into the world and naked I go." And I remember standing by my father's grave in Oklahoma. He was buried by his parents. And that's all you get. If you don't have Jesus, you can't take it with you. So now I'm going to switch over to talk about mom for a minute. Very different. Mom was Jewish. Her maiden name was Tarshish. And she was born in New York City. She went to California with her family when she was young. They were looking for a better life. And mom really was intrigued with wanting to be famous. She was very, in my opinion, she was very good looking. Obviously, I didn't take after my mother. But she was very talented. She could sing. She taught herself to play the guitar, to play the piano. She just had a lot of natural ability. Loved to be up front. She got it from my grandfather. Do any of you remember the Gong Show? Yes. My grandfather was on the Gong Show and he won. So I have a very unusual family. Did I mention that? In matter of fact, every member of my family has been on national news for completely different reasons. And so it wasn't uncommon to hear something happened and my family, my brother started a camp for kids with cystic fibrosis, and they did a national news report about that. And anyway, but just an interesting family. She started out as a songwriter, and she, back in, well, in her teens, she was writing songs for Elvis Presley. She wrote three songs for Elvis, and through mom, I actually met him twice. Well, once it was at a concert, but once at a news conference. And Frank Sinatra, you know, as I share my testimony, I realize the younger crowd doesn't even know who I'm talking about anymore. You know, Frankie Avalon, anyone remember Andy Williams? He passed away a couple of years ago, and one of the news pictures they showed of Andy Williams, he was on the stage singing a song that mom wrote, and he allowed mom to dance, and I captured that picture off the internet, and it was a song called "Pardon Me, Haven't We Met?" And so, she was involved in Hollywood. A lot of it was songwriting. But then beyond that, mom, she really became famous. She was an actress. Any of you ever see the Ten Commandments? Yes. Whenever we watched it with our kids, we'd say, "There's mom." She had a little part as a slave, and she goes by. You can't see her, but so she had small parts in some big movies with Charlton Heston and Yul Brynner, because she actually did two movies with them. But most of it was as a film critic. She wrote plays that were on off-Broadway plays, actually. And she became very successful. She actually was the president of the Los Angeles Film Critics. That's a very powerful position. Because when you're in that position and you give a good rating to a movie, some of you have heard of Good Morning America. Mom was the film critic on Good Morning America that gave the report. She replaced Rona Barrett. And had a syndicated program called Ruth Batchelor's Hollywood years ago. So now I'm going back several years ago. But during that era, it was a very powerful position. If a critic said a movie was bad, they lost a lot of money. If it was good, they could make a lot of money. And so she knew a lot of powerful people and movie stars in Hollywood. Now, when I tell this story, in the past, people have said, oh, come on, Doug, you're making these things up. And so I said, well, let me get some pictures. So here's some pictures of Mom with some of the different celebrities. This is Mom and Dustin Hoffman. I have a lot of pictures, but I'm just taking some that you may still recognize. These are younger versions of Mom with Sylvester Stallone, Muhammad Ali. Anyone remember George Burns? Paul McCartney. Here's Mom with Warren Beatty, Jimmy Stewart, Bob Hope, Natalie Wood. Some people thought they even looked a little alike. Here she is with Sally Fields, who's still acting today. Clint Eastwood, still producing. Paul Newman, Roger Moore, one of the James Bonds. So she knew these people. And when we were growing up, my brother and I, we didn't realize, you know, how famous some of these folks were, but famous composers and singers and actors were coming to and fro in our home, both in L.A. She lived in Beverly Hills and in New York City. And but one thing I noticed is they weren't very happy. We had some friends who were child actors that committed suicide. Healthy, talented, smart, good-looking, and they were so empty. They were in national programs, and they killed themselves. I have one friend, he locked himself in the garage, turned on the car, and just asphyxiated himself because he was so unhappy. A lot of people in Hollywood, they have drug problems. Do I need to tell you their marriages don't last as long as the average person? And so people think, oh, if I could just have money, if I could just have fame. My brother and I saw growing up, these people weren't very happy. And so I was wondering, where does happiness come from? And years later, when Mom passed away, she was actually my age. She was 57, died of cancer. A young lady, Karen and I were in Russia. We had to make an emergency trip home. Nobody called. None of the people in Hollywood who called. It was just my wife and I and my grandparents that were there. And she basically died alone with very little fanfare, a little obituary. Said Ruth Batchelor passed away. So it's all an illusion. It doesn't really mean anything. Movies and television, it just creates an illusion because you multiply an image. But they're just normal people, and they struggle. Now, I grew up mostly in New York City. I'm born in Southern California in Burbank. I grew up, Mom moved to New York City after she divorced Dad. People were amazed the marriage lasted 6 years. I was 3 years old when they divorced. Bounced around between my grandparents, my father, and my mother. They didn't know what to do with us because Dad was so driven, and Mom was so driven that they'd send us to summer camp. Ever since we were very young, any type of boarding camp or something to get us out of the home, they sent us away because they were so busy with their careers that we just kind of felt like we were in the way. And that's actually my brother and I's couple of summer camps we went to. The gentleman in the picture is one of Mom's boyfriends. She actually went with that fella. He was the president of Mainstream Records. Robert Shad went with him for about 20 years. Never did marry him. First military school I went to, I was 5 years old in Southern California, called Black Fox, spelled F-O-X-E, Military Academy. Some of you have maybe heard of Gene Wilder, Larry Hagman. They both went to Black Fox. The second military school I went to was New York Military Academy, and that's what this is a picture of, sometimes known as NEMA. And Donald Trump graduated there. Matter of fact, he graduated just about the time I was going. He's a little older than I am. And it was the strictest school in North America. They had a rule for everything. But believe it or not, I was actually happier at that school than I was at some of the other schools. I'm here with one of my friends. The fellow standing next to me in that little picture, I hadn't seen him. I'll just tell you, his name is Bobby. I won't tell you any more than that. I hadn't seen him in 40 years. He saw one of our television programs and he called the office, said, tell Dougie to give me a call. Tell him it's Bobby. And sure enough, I called. We got together in Florida, and boy, he lived a very interesting life. He was with Ronald Reagan when he was shot. He went to military school and just ended up having a very interesting career. But I went to 14 different schools between living in Miami, California, went to school in Maine, New York City. Part of the reason is because mom and dad were changing custody. Part of the reason is because I was getting in trouble and they kept changing me from school to school. And went to public school, public schools, Catholic schools, Jewish schools, military schools. I didn't complete the ninth grade, and I went to 14 different schools, just to give you an idea of how I bounced around and why I'm confused at times. And it didn't help that mom and dad were, they both had problems. Dad had a drinking problem. Mom used drugs. And I remember one day when I was 13 years old, that mom said, "Well, eventually, Doug, I know that you're going to try these things. I just assume you did it at home." And so she rolled a joint and she smoked pot with me. And it became a more common occurrence for, mom was so bold about it, she actually took a picture of it once. Very common occurrence in our home. 2-3 times a week, mom and I would smoke pot or hashish, eat ice cream. And she said, "I just want you to do it at home." Well, you know, it didn't stay at home. And so I started getting into all kinds of trouble. And I kind of bounced around from one thing to another. I ran away from home the first time when I was 13. I was just looking for purpose. I used to think about suicide all the time because many of the public schools we went to, they said there's no God. And when you die, you just turn back into fertilizer. There's no purpose. And I remember distinctly when I was living in New York City, I went to the edge of one of these tall apartment buildings. You know, we lived in a building that was 20 floors up. And get out on the roof. And I stood and I looked and I thought, you know, all I have to do is jump and I won't be unhappy anymore. Do I need to tell you that I wasn't a very happy child? I just felt like, you know, my parents were busy with their careers and I just didn't have any peace or happiness. I believe you die and you turn back into dirt. And I thought, I got in trouble in school all the time. Why not get it over with? All I've got to do is jump and I won't be hurting anymore. Sad thing is I started thinking about that at 7 years old. And I remember one of the reasons I didn't jump is I was always afraid, what if I jump and I live through it? I remember hearing about

school, I went into mom's medicine cabinet and I found a bottle of pills. It said Valium, take time. And I filled my hands and I stood there a long time. And I thought, oh, this is it. I can just take this, go to sleep and never wake up. No more problems. Problem was, I was, I think, just 12 or 13 years old back then. I wasn't sure Valium was a sleeping pill. It didn't say sleeping pill on the bottle. It said Valium, take one at bedtime. Valium. So what if Valium is some pill for ladies or something like that? I could, who knows what might happen? I said, I could be really bad off if I take a bottle, a handful of these. And so I remember I came so close that day to killing myself, but God just kept holding it back. You know, one thing that helped me, I have an insatiable curiosity, and I thought, if I kill myself today, something really interesting is bound to happen tomorrow, and I'll miss it. And so I was able to postpone my suicide one day at a time because of curiosity for years. Years later, I remember when mom turned 40, she called me up. She said, Doug, you know, I realize that my beauty and talents are fading, and I'm just thinking of ending my life. And I said, Mom, let me tell you how I dealt with that. At this point, I was a Christian. I said, you lose all your options when you commit suicide. You never know it might get better tomorrow, and you'll never find out if you kill yourself. So just take it one day at a time. And years later, she said, you know, that really helped me. So I began to think, you know, why kill yourself by doing something boring like jumping off a building or taking a handful of pills? I heard a beer commercial, and it said, you only go around once in life. Get all the gusto you can. I wasn't real sure what gusto was, but I thought, well, that sounds good to me. I'm just going to have as much fun as I can, and I'll kill myself having fun. And so I just began to live a very wild life with abandon. When I was living with mom, I was already using drugs at home with mom, and I found out where her stash was. One time I got stopped by the police on the street. I had a skin diving knife under my bell bottoms. You know, your bell bottoms back then. And the police brought me to my mom's door. By the way, you know who lived right upstairs from us was Lloyd Bridges and his boys, Bo Bridges and Jeff Bridges, in our apartment. I just mentioned that because he was famous for his sea hunt scuba diving. So I used to go scuba diving in Florida. I brought my diving knife to New York, put it on my bell bottoms, showing off to my friends. Someone told the police. Police brought me home. They knock on the door. My mom looks through the peephole. She sees the police. She goes and throws all of her drugs down the toilet. She opens up the door, and they said, we just want to bring your son back, and here's his knife. We're not going to take it from him. Make sure he never takes this outside again. Oh, man, I was in so much trouble. Not because the police had arrested me, but because mom had just flushed maybe thousands of dollars worth of marijuana and hash down the toilet. So that was the way we were living back then. So I already knew about that side. When I was living with dad, dad's specialty was alcohol. He lived on a mansion in Southern California with a butler and a maid, and he had a complete bar in the house, stocked better than some city bars. And my friends and I, we would drink. And I was getting into a lot of trouble. I was started getting involved in stealing and fighting and drugs. I started smoking cigarettes, and I was in and out of jail, ran away from home several times. My mother told my father, Doug needs to express himself. Because the military school, too much restrictions, too many rules. He's rebelling now. I found a school, my mother said, where there are no rules, where he can find himself. I don't know how in the world she convinced my father to do that. So they then sent me to a school in Maine that was called Pinehenge. This was a school for the children of hippies or whatever there were no rules in this school. You didn't have to go to class if you didn't want to. You didn't have to wake up if you didn't want to. They had co-ed dorms. I actually found some pictures of these. I knew all these kids. They had co-ed dorms for all ages. They said, kids will learn what they want to learn. Just put them in that environment. So I went from a military school, the strictest school in North America, to the school that was the most liberal in North America, run by a bunch of hippies. It's true, you do learn what you want to learn. We learned how to make beer with malt syrup, yeast, and I won't give you the whole recipe. We learned how to make LSD, and we had no rules. Now, where do you think I was happier? Military?

military school or the free school? I was much happier at military school. Several kids tried to kill themselves. It was a problem all the time at this school called Pinehenge. And so I was getting into lots of trouble. And you know what it was? Is I wanted attention. I wanted my friends to like me. And everyone wants love. And I just felt like nobody even cared about me. And so I just tried so hard to get someone to like me, I'd do just about anything. When I was living with Dad, this is the island, just a Google picture of Sunset Island number one. That's where Dad lived. He was in the north part of that picture. Had a house right there on the bay. We had three boats in the backyard. Had a yacht, ski boat, and I had a little sailboat. And the friends that I grew up with on the island, you've heard of Firestone Tires? I used to date Amy Firestone. Karen's prettier. You've heard of Hoover vacuum cleaners. Sandy Hoover was a kid to play with on the island. And so these were the kids and a number of others I could name. We got bored in the summertime and we would go break into the homes of the other millionaires. We'd just sit around. We'd say, what do you want to do? I don't want to do it. Let's go break into this home. And so we'd go, and we'd dare each other. Just, you know, kids have nothing to do. And so we'd go break into home. Didn't matter what we stole. Just steal something to show you were in there. I would steal a tennis racket. I mean, just anything. And then they started daring me. They said, I dare you to break in while the people are still walking around. You could see the lights on. Because we knew the doors were open because the island had a security guard, so people were very relaxed. And so we'd break in and we'd steal something. And I would do just about anything my friends did. You know, it was really interesting in that particular story. The security guards started trying to figure out how these thieves were getting on the island. Because there was a gate, one bridge to get on the island. It was guarded with a security guard. And he stopped everybody that went on the island. And there's this rash of burglaries on the island. And we would sit there and we'd laugh as we saw these police boats patrolling the island trying to figure out how the thieves were getting on the island. And it was the kids of the millionaires breaking into each other's homes. So what do you want to do? Let's break into your home. We broke into my home last week. You know, it's just, it was really dumb. They would dare me to jump off the bridge into the water, and I would do it, just to try and get their attention. Well, things continued to progressively get worse. With the drugs, the stealing, I began to break into other homes, and stealing cars, and run-ins with the police. I took traffic school several times before I even had a license, because of the problems I got in. But something interesting happened. I finally left home when I was 15, and I told Dad, my stepmother said, either he goes or I go, and I don't blame her. I was really a problem. Dad moved me into one of his hotels. He said, you got to live here. And that didn't work very long, and finally I said, look, Dad, I'm going to go. And he said, I don't know what else to do with you. I've tried everything. And I said, I'm just going to have to go figure it out by myself. And I left, and I took off hitchhiking. 15 years old. I went up to Boston, and I mean, I had been arrested several times, and Dad had to get me out of jail, so he just said, I don't know what to do. I mean, so I went to Boston. I had forged my driver's license. You know, I was born in 1957. I changed my learner's permit to 52. I got a false ID that said I was older than I was, and so I got an apartment in Boston, and I started breaking into homes and stealing cars, using drugs. I had a part-time job as a security guard, believe it or not. I did. A place called Boston Intelligence. And so I'd guard places at night and then I'd steal during the day because it just looks like you're moving. And while I was like this in Boston, getting into lots of trouble, I met a friend who was very religious, and he was a security guard. And he found out about what I was doing during the day. And I said, Jerry, you going to turn me in? He said, oh, no, Doug, I don't need to turn you in. He said, your karma's going to get you. I said, what do you mean? He said, everything you do comes back. I said, there's no God. I was pretty much an atheist, you know. And my mom, Jewish background, but, you know, you can be Jewish and be an atheist. She was very passionate about her Jewish heritage, but she didn't practice the religion at all. And my father, even though he was raised Baptist, he was pretty much an agnostic. And so I said, there's no God. I stole that television. I got rid of it. Nothing happened to me. He said, you'll see. And not long after he told me that, I woke up in my apartment.

0: Boston, and the door was open. And I got my scruples together, and I looked around. My TV was gone, and my radio. And I was mad. I called the police. I said, you got to track these guys down. You know, there's thieves. So I pay taxes for you guys to do your job. And I was very indignant. And I started watching. I noticed that everything I did seemed to backfire. I'd steal something, and my friends were all thieves. They'd steal it from me. Or I would steal something, and I was often high or drunk, and I'd hide it, and I'd sober up and say, oh, where did I put that? Or I'd misplace the money. Or I'd steal something, and I remember once I just risked my life. I stole this stereo. I got back, I plugged it in. It was broken. It didn't even work. And I started thinking, there must be a God. You know, Jesus said, do unto others as you would have them do unto you. And it seemed like everything he did, it was backfiring on me. What convinced me finally was a little thing. I went to someone's house. I didn't quit stealing immediately. I kind of tapered off. I went to someone's house and I stole a box of Krusty's instant pancake mix. And I know this sounds really dumb, but I did it because it was whole wheat pancake mix. Now, you got to just think about how dumb this is. I mean, I am drinking, I'm smoking, I'm using drugs, but I was a hippie and I thought, I'd just use whole wheat pancake mix. They had this brand new box of Krusty's instant pancake mix, and this is back before they had the barcodes, and they had the little round stamp on top. They'd stamp the top with the price, little circle, $1.19. I stole it. That day, I went back to my house, and some friends had come by while I wasn't home. I had just bought a brand new jar of Tang instant breakfast drink. Anyone remember that? My friends drank the entire jar, and there by the empty jar was the lid, and the lid was stamped $1.19. And I looked at the pancake mix and I looked at the lid and I thought, crime doesn't pay. I started thinking, there must be a God. So I began to search. And I thought, well, I need to find out what the purpose is. And so I began to go through all these different religions. I became suddenly very interested in religion. I didn't think about Christianity because I said, oh, they're all hypocrites. You know, you turn on the news and it talked about the Protestants in Ireland blowing up the Catholics and vice versa. And I said, Christians are all hypocrites. I turn on the news and the TV and I'd watch these televangelists. To me, they were the lowest forms of life. Doesn't God have a cruel sense of humor? No, I am one. Oh, these shysters, these hypocrites. You know, the big problem, a lot of people turn away from Christianity because they think Christianity means following Christians. A Christian is not a follower of Christians. A Christian is a follower of Christ. So I started getting into all these Eastern religions and got involved in transcendental meditation and Buddhism. That's back in the days of the Beatles and everybody was meditating, and the Eastern religions were very intriguing in America. And so I was meditating and I got into something called the spiritual science of DNA, and I took a little bit of kind of the Jewish heritage and mixed that in, and of course I'd gone to Catholic school, and so I kind of made this big old potluck of all these different religions with myself as my own little pope, trying to put it all together. And I was very spiritual, and I'd quote suddenly from one religion and then from another religion, and while all this is happening, I was so spiritual and so religious, I'm still using drugs and drinking. I'm still a slave to my sins. It hadn't made me any better. Well, about this time, my father flew to Boston, and he made a special trip, and he said, Doug, you need to go back to school. I was showing off. I said, look, Dad, here's my uniform, and I've got my own job, and showed him my own apartment, and let me buy you dinner. I had a lot of money from stealing and work. I had two jobs at one time. I was a hard worker. I mean, I had two legitimate jobs plus the stealing. I worked in a rust-proofing factory where we would rust-proof the steel toes and boots. And Dad said, you're wasting your life. My brother, Falcon, was sick. He couldn't take over the family business. And I had a stepbrother from Dad's third wife, Betty, and he was starting to do what he couldn't. Dad said, you're throwing your life away. You need an education. He said, Doug, I found a good school. You're going to love it. Says, you like adventure? This is a school that's on a boat. It was called the Flint School. There are two schools like this in the world back then. One they made a movie out of called White Squall. That was an all-boys school. This one was co-ed. They were unique schools on boats, very expensive, that sail around the world, and they teach from the boat. And he said, you'll water ski, you'll scuba dive, there's girls, because I told him, I'm not going back to military school. Because back then, at New York Military Academy, there were no girls. Now there are. I said, I'm not going back to an all-boys school. And so he said, oh, you'll love it. And so he pled with me. I said, okay. Somehow he got me a passport. Flew me to Milan, Italy. Put me on this boat with the school. It was actually two sailboats that sailed together. It was called the Flint School. And after he left, I realized I'd sort of been tricked. Because this was a very unique school for the children of politicians and millionaires to get them out of their environments. They had a lot of kids getting mixed up with Moonies and cults and drugs back then. And they got them out of the environment, put them in a controlled environment, taught them, you know, business principles, but they taught atheism. Now I'm very spiritual, and they're showing films of Darwin. They're telling us to read the books of Ayn Rand, Atlas Shrugged. I don't know if you know about that stuff. It's sort of like your God. And I just rebelled. I wouldn't participate. And, you know, military school, you disobey, they hit you. They beat you with a belt. They could back then. They probably can't now. But this school, these are the kids of the, you know, wealthy politicians and stuff, and so they wouldn't touch them. But while this was going on, I just was rebelling, and I'd gone through a religion called Shakti, the spiritual science of DNA. And so I was trying to be at one with my DNA molecules, and I was playing my recorder in my room, and the captain said, look, you have to eat on the floor if you're not going to participate. And so I said, fine, I'd eat on the floor. I disrupted the school. And they said, well, you're going to have to stay in your room. And I had my friends bringing me food, and this went on for 2 months. I just rebelled because I felt like I was tricked, because they take your passport away, and you know, it's so controlled. You get arrested in Italy or Turkey, and you're in big trouble. And so I felt trapped. I had been an adult. I'd been living on my own in Boston like a hotshot. I'd been living like I had a false ID, and now I'm a kid again back in school, and I just thought, what in the world have I done? So we had an interesting experience. We were sailing from northern Africa, Tunis, Africa, over to Port of Mahon, Spain. And on the way across, we encountered just a terrible storm. And water was coming in. Mainsail ripped, the wind was howling, captain was seasick, water was cold, it was Christmas time. And what do you think atheists do when they think they're going to die? Praying. And I was doing some praying. And you make promises, you all know what you're doing wrong when that happens. And so, of course, fear is the wrong reason to serve God. As soon as the storm was over, we forgot all about the prayers and the promises. And I managed to convince the captain, look, I'll cooperate for the next few weeks until Christmas break if you just let me go home for Christmas break. And they were so anxious to get rid of me, he called my dad and said, you got a deal. And told Mr. Batchelor, we think Doug's shown great progress. We're going to let him come home for Christmas. Because my dad had to pay the whole year up front. They didn't care. They just want to get rid of me. So I got on the airplane in Madrid, Spain, ordered beer and got a pack of cigarettes and told them, I said, you will never see me again. And they never did. I got back to the States, went on a ski vacation with Dad. When it was time to go back to school, I ran away for the last time. And I went out to a place, I went hitchhiking across the country. I've hitchhiked thousands of miles. And I went hitchhiking across the country to a place I found when I was 15 in the mountains above Palm Springs. There's a very tall 10,000 foot mountain called Mount San Jacinto. Halfway up this mountain, there's a cave. There's several caves up there. And I said, I'm going to find God in nature. Now, on my way out to Palm Springs, something interesting happened. I got stuck on the highway in Oklahoma. I was cold, hungry. All these trucks were going by. And I was a little hungry, and I was desperate. And I said, you know, I ought to try praying. And after standing there for 8 hours freezing, because I had Florida clothing on, it was December in Oklahoma, it was freezing cold, I prayed and I said, Lord, I know I've been a terrible person. If you're there, will you please help me? And I need help with four things. I said, please help me to get a ride to where I'm going. I had like 1,500 miles to go. I said, please help me get some food. I was hungry. Help me get some money. Lost all my money drinking and playing pool the night before. And then I prayed for a ride with someone normal, because I was getting picked up by some very strange characters. Soon as I finished praying, the next vehicle going by stopped, picked me up, took me all the way to my destination in Palm Springs, and preached to me the way out there, which I didn't ask for. They gave me $40 when they dropped me off. They bought my food all the way out. Everything I prayed for, God gave me. And I thought, what a coincidence. But I had to listen to him or jump out of the car. So I listened to him and I thought, you know, Bible's a fairy tale. Now I'm going to find God through nature. So I moved up into this cave way up in these desert mountains. This is a picture of Palm Springs back then, halfway up to where I lived, just to let you know. And this is the mountain. It's one of the tallest mountains in Southern California. It's 11,000 feet high. And I don't know how high Sandia Peak is here. 10,000. Yeah, just to give you perspective. And Palm Springs is sea level, so it seems really high. And halfway up, just at the bottom of the hill, in the bottom of the picture, there's a cave right by a creek. And I wanted to find God through nature. So I moved into this cave, and I lived there for about a year and a half. And I just didn't want to be around people. I was so tired of the people in New York City, and I didn't get along with people. I said, I'm just going to see if I can find God through nature. I took off all my clothes, which wasn't that uncommon back then, believe it or not. I wasn't the only one. And I would hike down to town once or twice a week and panhandle. I put my clothes on. I forgot once, which is another story I don't have time for. I'd take my food, go back home, or I would dig around in the dumpster behind the market. When my grandparents found out that I was digging in the dumpster for food, they told my father. How do you think my father felt? He worked so hard so that his kids would never suffer like he did when he was young. And they said, Dougie's getting food out of the garbage can because I was too proud to ask for anything. And, you know, God has paid a great price that we don't have to go to the garbage can of the world. He gave his son. But instead of going to Jesus for happiness, we think we're going to get it from the devil's dumpster. And it breaks his heart. God has paid so much and done so much so we can have real happiness, and yet we keep going back to the wrong place. Well, the miracle is, when I moved into this cave, there was a Bible that someone had left in the cave up there in the hills. And I started reading the Bible. Someone asked me, was it a Gideon Bible? Did the Gideons put it up there? You know, they do all the hotel rooms and then they do the caves, I guess, they thought. And no, it was the King James Version. And I finally started reading the Bible so I could argue with Christians. And, you know, I said, this can't be true. But as I kept reading, I realized it is true. And I thought, what have I got to lose? You know, I read in the encyclopedia, it says Jesus really lived. And I thought, either Jesus was crazy, or he was a liar, or he's the Lord. I think C.S. Lewis said he's either lunatic, liar, or Lord. Those are your only choices when you come to Jesus. He really lived. We know what he taught. He was either a great deceiver, and I couldn't accept that, or he was insane. I was amazed when I was reading the Bible how often I would read things in the Bible and go, oh, handwriting on the wall. That's where that comes from, the Bible. Turning the other cheek. Oh, Jesus said that. Don't throw the first stone. Oh, I had no idea. Jesus said, I'd heard these things all my life. I had no idea they came from the Bible. I finally said, he didn't lie. He wasn't crazy. Maybe God did become a man to save us, and that there's a purpose for our lives. So up there in the cave, I finally decided, you know, I've tried everything else. I got on my knees. I said, Lord, I'm a mess. Will you come into my heart and give me some purpose for living? And I was as far away from God as a person can be. I'm running around naked up in the mountains. I'm eating out of garbage cans, using drugs, smoking, lying, stealing. I mean, I was a big zero. And I said, Lord, will you give me some purpose for living? And I felt him forgive my sins. He came into my heart, and everything began to change. Not all at once, but things began to happen. One quick story before we run out of time. I was so excited about the gospel and the changes God was making in my life. I said, Lord, I'm willing to tell people, but I'm a hermit. I don't know how that's going to happen. But I feel like you're wanting me to teach and preach others about you, because I was so excited. I said, you're going to have to let me know. Not long after I prayed that prayer, I called my mom in Beverly Hills. She said, Doug, you're never going to believe this, but I had lunch with someone from NBC. They want to fly up to your cave in a helicopter and interview you. Right after I prayed and said, Lord, if you want me to witness for you, you let me know. This is a picture of my mom at my cave. She flew up in a helicopter. They did a national interview. It was all over the country that day. My friends in jail said they saw it 3 times in one day. And so from that time to this, God just opened doors for me to be sharing with other people. He has a plan for your life. This is a picture of, I've been back to the cave several times over the years. This is our son Micah when he was like 7 years old. He hiked up there with me. So this is the waterfall in the pool right outside my cave. Went back up with the whole crew. That's Karen in the middle with Stephen. And went back 1 year and I actually brought another Bible and I left it in the cave. Just in case. Kind of a little sentimental thing that I did. But my immediate family's all passed away. My father, my mother, I was with mom when she died. I was with my brother when he died. And I remember I was out walking with my brother one day. Falcon went to school. He got a college education. He tried to work for dad as long as his health would permit. And you can tell I'm the black sheep of the family. This was at my brother's wedding. I kind of had to come out of the cave, and you could tell. And I was walking with my brother one day, and he said, Doug, you're lucky. And I thought, wow. I said, you've got the house in Miami Beach on the water. You've got the boat. You've got the new cars. You've got all the things that the world wants. He said, Doug, you're lucky. He said, I'd give everything I have if I could have your lungs and live a little longer. He said, God isn't fair, my brother said. He said, I'm so smart, but I'm sick. And he said, you're so healthy, but you're stupid. And, you know, my brother, he basically said, I know I'm dying. I would give everything if I could live a little longer. I wouldn't care about any of the stuff, any of the fame, if I could just live a little longer. And I never forgot when he and I had that conversation. I was at his side holding his hand, prayed with him when he died. And I said, Falcon, do you want me to pray with you? He used to tease me when I prayed. You're going to pray over the food. Go ahead. Rub it. But you know, when he was dying, I said, Falcon, do you want me to pray? He said, yes, please. And what profit is it if you gain the whole world? If you're famous, if you've got fortune, if you don't have life, you don't have anything. My brother would give everything for a little more of this life. And yet sometimes we're reluctant to let go and let Jesus take our lives and have eternal life. He wants to give you that life, but you have to ask him. He has a plan for you.
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2: If you've been to the dentist, you've probably been thankful for anesthetic. That strange feeling when your mouth or your lips or a part of your face is numb is your friend. But when your spiritual focus drifts, you can become numb to things that are spiritually important. Distractions can come to you. Too little time with God and you're getting numb to what you really want to be sensitive to. You want what Romans 8:23 speaks of. Not only that, but we also who have the first fruits of the Spirit, even we ourselves groan within ourselves, eagerly waiting for the adoption, the redemption of our body. Paul writes of those who groan or sigh, longing for redemption, eagerly waiting, he says. If you're not eagerly waiting, if you're not longing for eternity, get back to your first love. You don't want to get too comfortable in this sinful world and numb to what you ought to be alive to. I'm John Bradshaw for It Is Written.
3: Revelation 10. And I saw another mighty angel come down from heaven, clothed with a cloud. And a rainbow was upon his head, and his face was as it were the sun, and his feet as pillars of fire. And he had in his hand a little book open. And he set his right foot upon the sea, and his left foot on the earth. And cried with a loud voice, as when a lion roareth. And when he had cried, seven thunders uttered their voices. And when the seven thunders had uttered their voices, I was about to write, and I heard a voice from heaven saying unto me,
4: Seal up those things which the seven thunders uttered, and write them not.
3: And the angel which I saw stand upon the sea and

0: upon the earth, lifted up his hand to heaven, and sware by him that liveth forever and ever, who created heaven, and the things that therein are, and the earth, and the things that therein are, and the sea, and the things which are therein, that there should be time no longer. But in the days of the voice of the seven angel, when he shall begin to sound, the mystery of God should be finished, as he hath declared to his servants the prophets. And the voice which I heard from heaven spake unto me again, and said,
1: Go and take the little book which is open in the hand of the angel, which standeth upon the sea and upon the earth.
0: And I went unto the angel, and said unto him, Give me the little book. And he said unto me,
2: Take it, and eat it up, and it shall make thy belly bitter, but it shall be in thy mouth sweet as honey.
0: And I took the little book out of the angel's hand, and ate it up, and it was in my mouth sweet as honey. And as soon as I had eaten it, my belly was bitter. And he said unto me,
2: Thou must prophesy again before many peoples and nations and tongues and kings.
3: With men this is impossible, but with God all things are possible. Then answered Peter and said unto him, Behold, we have forsaken all and followed thee. What shall we have therefore? And Jesus said unto them, Verily I say unto you, that ye which have followed me, in the regeneration when the Son of Man shall sit in the throne of his glory, ye also shall sit upon 12 thrones, judging the 12 tribes of Israel. And every one that hath forsaken houses, or brethren, or sisters, or father, or mother, or wife, or children, or lands, for my name's sake, shall receive 100-fold, and shall inherit everlasting life. But many that are first shall be last, and the last shall be first.
4: Wash me thoroughly from mine iniquity, and cleanse me from my sin.
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9: Hello, listening friends. Would you like to hear an amazing fact? Back in 1942, a British forest guard in Rupkund, India, while patrolling 16,000 feet up in the Himalaya Mountains, made a shocking discovery. There at the bottom of a small valley was a frozen lake absolutely full of human skeletons. During that warm summer, the ice melted, revealing even more skeletal remains floating in the water and lying haphazardly around the edges of the lake. Obviously, something horrible had happened here. Was it a war, landslide, avalanche, mass suicide, plague? For years, no one knew what had caused this carnage. However, in 2004, an expedition to the site seems to have finally settled the mystery of what caused those people's deaths. Even though many of the bones still had flesh and hair, it turns out after testing, the skeletons were over 1,000 years old. The cold, dry climate helped preserve the remains. All the bodies had evidently died in a similar way, from blows to the head and the shoulders, as if all the blows had come from directly above. Rings, spears, leather shoes, and bamboo staves were found, leading the experts to believe that the group was comprised of pilgrims heading through the valley with the help of some local guides. That's because the DNA testing indicated 70% of the victims were related to Iran and the remainder of the ancestors the local Indian population. After much research, the 2004 expedition came to the same conclusion. All 300 people died in about 850 AD because they were caught unprotected in the open by a sudden, severe, and violent hailstorm. This is not very hard to believe when you consider 92 people were killed in Bangladesh in 1986 by a hailstorm that contained stones weighing up to a pound and a half. You know, the Bible talks about a plague where hundreds of people were killed by giant hailstones. Stay with us, friends. We're going to learn more as Amazing Facts brings you this edition of Bible Answers Live.
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10: My name is John Ross. Good evening, listening friends and Pastor Doug. Let's begin the program with a word of prayer. Dear Father in heaven, what a privilege to be able to study the Bible together. And once again, we ask for you to guide our discussion and our study, lead us into a clear understanding of Bible truth. For we ask this in Jesus' name. Amen.
9: Amen.
10: Pastor Doug, you opened the program by talking about this group of people traveling that ended up being killed as a result of giant hailstones just coming down upon them. It doesn't sound like there was a cave nearby that they could run into or something that they
9: no
10: could
9: trees.
10: Cover themselves with. And they were just, there they were, just being hammered by this hail and kind of sad. But every now and again on the news, you'll hear about some big storm somewhere and tremendous hail. And they'll have pictures of hail about the size of an orange or sometimes a golf ball. That's more typical. But whenever you get big chunks of hail, it's quite something.
9: Yeah, I think I went online as I prepared for this amazing fact and saw that the record, the Guinness record for the largest hailstone in the world is actually in America. I think it was North Dakota, and it was like

0: inches around or something. But people might want to know, how do you get ready? Where do you run and hide? These people in that pilgrimage group all, they had nowhere to hide in that valley. They were just trapped in this Himalayan hail. Where do you hide from 50-pound hailstones in the last days? Bible tells us the only place to hide is under the shadow of the Almighty. And we've got a book that talks about how to prepare for the last days.
1: 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The number is 800-835-6747. You can ask for the book called The Last Night on Earth. That number again is 800-835-6747. Ask for the study guide, The Last Night on Earth. Actually, it's a book. And if you have a Bible question, the phone line here to the studio is 800-463-7297. Again, that's 800-463-7297. Our first caller this evening is Michael, listening from, long way away from Newfoundland. Michael, welcome to the program.
2: Hey, how's it going, Doug?
0: Good. Thanks for calling. And your question?
2: My question tonight would be, are you allowed to remarry?
0: Well, is a person ever allowed to remarry? Of course, the Bible, you know, there's different circumstances under which people get divorced. And Jesus has some pretty clear stipulations about what would qualify as biblical grounds for divorce and remarriage. And you can read about this in Matthew, both chapter 5 and 19. And it says, if a person marries somebody who's been divorced without biblical grounds, and biblical grounds would be, Bible calls it fornication or adultery, breaking the marriage vow with someone else, they're then guilty of adultery. And so another case in 1 Corinthians 7, if you are an unbeliever and you find the Lord while you're married to someone, you're both unbelievers, one of them finds the Lord, and the unbeliever abandons or divorces, you would then be free to remarry, according to Paul in 1 Corinthians 7. But if a person doesn't have biblical reasons for the divorce, or if they've been unfaithful and their spouse divorced them, they don't have a right to remarry. So, I don't know if that's answering specifically what you're asking.
2: Specifically what I was asking was, like, two believers like myself, and if my girlfriend was a believer, then if you're one of us divorced, are we free to go and get remarried, or is that going against the Bible?
0: If you're divorcing just because you feel you've got incompatibility, those are not biblical grounds for divorce. Now, you know, it's a delicate subject, and I want to make sure everybody knows anybody can come to the Lord. It doesn't matter what your marriage baggage might be. And if a person gets divorced without biblical grounds, the Bible never calls that the unpardonable sin. But if they do it, it is a sin. And, Jesus talked to the woman at the well, and he said, you've had five husbands. Obviously, she had done something wrong along the way, but he still forgave her, and she found the Lord. So I want to make that clear, but let me send you a copy. We have a book I've just written, and, well, it seems like I just wrote it, but it's probably been over a year now. It's called Marriage, Divorce, and Remarriage. Marriage, Divorce, and Remarriage, and it answers all these questions, and it will give you the scriptures, the references.
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0: Not sure if that's posted
1: yet. That was not there? Okay. So call for it. We'll be happy to send it to you. 800-835-6747. Our next call is Sebastian, listening from Florida. Sebastian, welcome to the program.
3: Hey, good evening, Pastor Roth and Pastor Doug. I love your guys' show and the Amazing Facts ministry.
0: Well, thank you for calling. How can we help you tonight?
3: Yeah, thank you. My question tonight is in regards to the heavenly sanctuary truth and the judgment. How does a person know if they're marked righteous or not?
0: Well, you know, if a person has surrendered to the Lord and they've accepted Jesus and they're walking in the will of God, then, you know, we can have that assurance that we're under the blood. And of course, if you're under the blood and you've accepted the Lord, your name is written in the book of life, the promise is. But it's really a question of faith and submission, submitting to God's

0: will. And when you completely surrendered your heart and you're submitting to his will, you're not, you're his. So,
1: right, okay,
0: it's, you know, we'll never, like, get a fax of what's going on in the heavenly records here on earth. Here on earth, we live by faith in his word, and there's promises in his word that help us know what's happening in heaven. You know, we know Jesus lives in the heavenly temple to ever make intercession for us as our high priest. And, you know, as we confess our sins and repent of our sins, he is faithful and just to forgive us from all of our sins. So if we've been forgiven from all of our sins, then our names are in that book, and we're among the ones that will be sealed by the Holy Spirit.
1: Okay, I understand. Thank you.
0: All right. Hey, thanks. Appreciate your question, Sebastian.
2: Next call is Peter, and Peter is listening in Nebraska. Peter, welcome to the program.
3: Hi, thank you.
0: Hey, Peter, you got to get a little closer to your phone. You sound like you're in Nebraska.
3: Yes, I'm in Nebraska. Can you hear me okay now?
0: Oh, it's faint. Well, go ahead and ask your question, and we'll do our best to repeat it for everybody.
3: Okay. I don't know which verse it is, but there's a verse in the Bible that says that if a person does not forgive another person, then God also will not forgive that person.
0: Yes.
3: And I'm wondering if you could clarify the meaning of that verse, if that actually is saying that God won't forgive a human being, another human won't forgive.
0: Right. There's two places. You'll find it several places. Well, the question Peter's asking is, does the Bible say that if you refuse to forgive someone else, God will not forgive you? Yes and no. It sounds like I'm running for office. The reason I say that is, it is true that if after we've been forgiven by the Lord, we refuse to pass on that forgiveness, our forgiveness does not stay. In the Lord's Prayer, it says, forgive us our debts as we forgive those who sin against us, or forgive us our trespasses as we forgive those who trespass against us. And there's one commentary that Jesus makes on the Lord's Prayer. And he says there that if you will not forgive men their trespasses, then neither will your Father in heaven forgive you. And you also find this in the parable of the unmerciful debtor that you find in Matthew 18, where this man who was forgiven by the king refused to pass on the forgiveness, and the king withdrew. He revoked his forgiveness because his servant would not pass it on to his friends. And he ended up paying the debt, which we don't want to pay our debt. So after God is, it's not God, this is the reason I said yes and no. God is not saying to us, I'll make you deal. You go forgive everybody, and then I'll forgive you. Because he's got to forgive us first for us to have that in our hearts. But after he forgives us and we experience his love, he expects us to pass it on. If we do not pass it on, what happens is our bitterness destroys the love of God in our own hearts, and we lose it. So after receiving it, you need to pass it on. And hopefully that helps. By the way, Peter, I've got a message online that you can watch that talks about the unmerciful debtor. It's on that parable in Matthew 18, and I have several illustrations there. I think you'll find it a blessing. Appreciate your question. By the way, we do have that book, The High Cost of the Cross, talks about forgiveness.
2: All right. The number to call is 800-835-6747. That is the resource phone number. And you can ask for the book called The High Cost of the Cross. Again, 800-835-6747. If you have a Bible question, our phone line here to the studio is 800-463-7297. Again, that's 800-463-7297. Looks like we've got three or four lines still open. Our next call is Emma, listening from Illinois. Emma, welcome to the program.
4: Hello.
0: Hi, Emma. How are you doing?
4: I am blessed, and I enjoy your program. I have a question on rebaptism. You know, John the Baptist baptized with submersion, and then later on, when the Christ was preaching, they said they, and I just wondered if they, the people that were baptized by John the Baptist, were rebaptized when they heard the message of Christ.
0: Good question. Most of them, no. The apostles, for instance, were baptized by John the Baptist, and Jesus was baptized by John the Baptist, and when Christ began his ministry, there's no record that they had to get rebaptized. As a matter of fact, there was an overlap for several years where Jesus and John the Baptist, or his disciples,

0: John was imprisoned, were still baptizing people who were repenting and coming to the Lord. Jesus never said that John's baptism was not qualified. But there was one example in Acts 19 where some disciples, it talks about 12 Ephesian believers, that they had heard the message of John, they'd been baptized, and then they left and went back to Asia before they heard about Jesus and his ministry. And they somehow just missed out on the whole thing. Paul preached to them about Jesus and rebaptized them, and they were filled with the Holy Spirit because there's so much they had missed that they were rebaptized. So that's the only case. I don't know if Pastor Ross knows of another one. The only case I know of a rebaptism like that in the New Testament.
1: Mm-hmm. I think that's the one.
0: So
2: okay, then the other question is, like, when parents dedicate their children, like, and have them baptized, you know, 2, 3, 4, 5, 6 years old, does that baptism, I mean, is it their discretion to get rebaptized when they are adults?
0: Now, if a person is baptized as a child, and it depends on the age, you know, if a person's baptized as a baby, and they really don't know what's going on, or if they're baptized at 5 years old, and you know, they really don't have their own devotional life. They don't understand the themes of the gospel. They're not repenting of real sin. They would probably need to be baptized biblically. The Bible says, of course, before you baptize, Jesus said, go and teach all nations. They need to be old enough to be taught what the gospel is. They need to be able to repent of their sins. The Bible says they need to be able to believe. And if they can't meet those criteria, then they should be rebaptized when they're old enough to understand those things.
2: I appreciate your understanding of that. I appreciate your program. And you've clarified some things in my mind, and this will help me when somebody else directs a question to me about that. And I really appreciate it, and God bless you.
0: Well, thank you. And we appreciate that, your call, Emma. And by the way, we do have a book on baptism, Is It Necessary? And it gives you those scriptures. We'll send you a free copy.
1: The number to call is 800-835-6747, and you can just ask for the book called Baptism, Is It Necessary? The number again is 800-835-6747. If you have a Bible question, our phone line here to the studio this evening is 800-463-7297, and we have Gary listening from, looks like Michigan. Gary, welcome to the program.
3: Yes, good evening.
0: Hi, Gary, is there a Houston, Michigan?
3: It's Mississippi.
0: Oh, okay. Hey, we're glad you called. And your question?
3: Yes, I have a question on divorce as well. I want to know, in the Bible, does it not say that if a woman leaves her husband, she must remain unmarried until his death or whatever, that she's been living in adultery? I want to know what it says about the husband if the wife abandons the marriage and leaves the marriage bed for, you know, over 12 months and the man's no-fault divorce, which, you know, that's what happened to me. And then you go and you have a relationship with another woman. I want to know if the Bible says anything about where is adultery and when is it forgiven, or when is it not adultery when you marry again? Or does it define saying, you know, when someone's heart leaves you and they no longer love you and they, you know, there's no connection anymore there?
0: Yeah, you know, you're describing something that is, it's not that uncommon, and it is a very difficult situation to be in, where one of the spouses sort of abandons the marriage while they're still in the marriage, and the other person gets so lonely that they often develop another relationship, or it ends in divorce. And then the question is, you know, if they go out and get remarried, is there ever a hope for redemption? Are they forever caught outside of God's will? You've got the example in the Bible of, well, a couple of examples. One would be the Samaritan woman who had been married 5 times. She was living with someone she wasn't married to, and Jesus forgave her. And then you've got the example of David, who did a terrible thing in committing adultery with Bathsheba. He had no biblical grounds to take her as his wife. I mean, he basically killed her husband. That's not good biblical grounds for remarriage. But after he was punished for his sin and he repented of his sin, God had been calling Bathsheba Uriah's wife. After David repented, it says David knew his wife, Bathsheba. They had another son named Solomon who ended up becoming king. He evidently forgave them. But the consequences of their disobedience stayed with David the rest of his life. So is there forgiveness generally, if there's genuine repentance, there is. And it is very difficult. I don't want to undermine how lonely some people are in bad marriages. That's why you have to be very careful when you pick who your partner is going to be for life, because it's not something God wants us to, you know, just kind of jump in and out of, as is so often done these days, and in particular in Hollywood. And I'll be happy to send you, Gary, a copy of our book, a free copy of the book, Marriage, Divorce, and Remarriage. And I really spent some time on this because I wanted to answer the most common questions, and we'll give you Bible samples.
1: 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Next call is Deborah, listening from North Dakota. Deborah, welcome to the program.
4: Hello.
0: Hi, Deborah. Thanks for calling.
4: Hi. Thank you for taking my call. I had a question on Numbers chapter 20,
0: okay,
4: verse 1 through 13, where, you know, there was no water and the people were complaining, and Moses and Aaron went before the Lord, and then they go and get water from the rock, and then God said to Moses, because you didn't trust in me enough to honor me as holy in the sight of Israel, you'll not bring this community into the land I give you. So he was basically punished severely.
0: Right.
4: I don't understand that, and then I don't understand, is there a correlation to us today?
0: Yeah, that's a good question. So why was Moses punished and not allowed to lead the people all the way into the promised land after he'd brought them 40 years? Moses, as their leader and as the mediator between God and man, and he was even a type of Christ, according to both his prophecy and Jesus, when God told him that you're to go and speak to the rock, and you can read that in Numbers 20, verse 8, he was to take the staff and go and tell the rock before them, and it will yield water. But instead, Moses and Aaron became upset, and they struck the rock twice. And he said to the people, must we bring you water out of this? And it wasn't them that did it. They didn't give God glory. And he basically lost his temper. He says, here now, you rebel, shall we bring you water out of this rock? He's sort of taking credit, like, we're going to bring water. Well, he struck the rock and water came out, but he wasn't supposed to strike the rock. He was supposed to speak to the rock. He's supposed to say, God is. It could have been very severe. He could have done what he did with the sons of Aaron, where they died instantly. But God said, look, I love you, Moses. I'm going to save you, but you can't be the one that's going to lead the people into the promised land. But God did say, look, I'll meet you halfway. He brought him up to Mount Nebo, and before Moses died, God gave him a vision, a panorama, where he could look across the Jordan with supernatural vision, and he showed him the promised land. So it was almost like he gave him a spiritual flyover of the land, and he got to rejoice in that. And in one sense, he kind of saved Moses the headache of having to bring the people into the promised land. So he got to finally rest. You know, you think about it, and God performed Moses' funeral. I mean, talk about having someone important at your funeral. It says God buried Moses, and no one knew where his grave was. And so he honored him in that way as well. The Lord felt a very tender love for Moses. But he did need to set an example that God expected obedience. Moses was the example. And when Moses disobeyed, there was a consequence for that. And, 120 years old. Anyway, hope that helps a little bit, Deborah. We appreciate your question. And I was just trying to think, you know, we do have that study guide that talks about written in stone, talks about the law. And I've got a group of sermons online, Deborah, that deal with the subject of Christ and the types of Moses as a type of Christ in the Bible. You can find it's Jesus and All the Bible, and you go to the Amazing Facts website, you'll see that there, Jesus and All of the Bible. And for our friends that are listening, we're just going to take a break at the bottom of our program, and you can also go to the website. 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If you have Bible questions, we still have some lines open. 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

0: on the world. 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
2: We have Ray, who is listening in Michigan. Ray, welcome to the program. Ray in Michigan.
3: Hello, sir. How are you doing? You both are doing a very good job tonight.
1: Well, thank you for your patience.
3: Yeah. I have a question. If in the beginning there was just God the Father, God the Son, and God the Holy Spirit, and then before he started creating everything, and he's an Alpha and Omega. He knows the beginning and the end.
1: Right.
3: And he knew that the human race would rebel and go against him. I knew that Jesus Christ would have to come to earth and die on the cross. Why would he, and we need God more than he needs us. Why would he even create the human race?
1: You're asking really the big question, which is if God is love, and if he's all-powerful, and if he's all-knowing, and he knew that this rebellion was going to happen, why would he make the human race? Or why did he make Lucifer, this angel that turned into a devil? Did God not know that this devil would go bad? This angel would turn into a devil? This is the greatest demonstration that God makes his creatures free and intelligent, is that he will make a creature that will even choose not to love him. And so God went ahead and he made these creatures, and he made them free, and they really did have a choice. Lucifer chose to love himself more, and he became proud, and the more he nurtured his pride, it just got worse until he became so self-centered, he rebelled against God, brought his rebellion to our planet, and our first parents followed in his footsteps, and now this spirit of rebellion and sin has spread to all the creatures. There's really two motives in the world. One is love, and one is selfishness. God is love, the devil is selfish. And God, you know, loving parents will have kids. They never know if the kids are going to obey or turn out difficult. And God, they still have the children. And so God is a loving father, and he had these children. He wants to redeem as many as will be redeemed, and that's why he sent his son. And so, you know, we have a DVD that, you know, people can ask for the DVD, but we also have it free online now. It's called Cosmic Conflict. You just type in the words cosmic conflict and go to YouTube. I think you can probably watch it in several languages now. People have uploaded the DVD, and so it's there. But it explains why there is sin and why did God go ahead and make the world in spite of the fact that he knows all things. And I think you'll find encouragement in that, Ray. Thank you for your question, and appreciate your call.
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4: Could you hear me okay?
1: Loud and clear, Phil.
4: Great. Thank you for taking my call. My question is this. I'm reading in the papers that the combined Russian, Iranian, and Syrian government forces have just about destroyed all organized opposition. So my question is, are we seeing biblical prophecy in today's newspapers? Is this the beginning of the war of Gog and Magog?
1: Well, you've asked a question, and I'd have to say yes and no again. Yes, are we seeing prophecy fulfilled in the papers? I do believe we are, but I would disagree that Russia is Gog and Magog. That's a popular teaching that was circulated.

0: I think it may have started in the Scofield Bible. Before that, most people didn't identify Russia as Gog or Magog. And from Scofield's Bible, Hal Lindsey repeated that, and it became a very popular teaching among charismatic Christians, and has gone from there. But the old Protestants believe Gog and Magog. If you first find Gog and Magog in, I think, Genesis 10, they represent the enemies of God's people in the Old Testament. It's repeated in Ezekiel, I think 37, it talks about, is that right, Pastor Ross? 37 talks about Gog and Magog. Yeah. And even in 38 as well. So when you get to Revelation 20, and it says the wicked cover the earth, Gog and Magog. Gog was the enemy of God's people. Magog means from the matrix, or the children of Gog. And in Revelation, you got Babylon and her daughters, the children of Babylon. And so it's just talking about the wicked and the children of the wicked.
1: In the context of a final showdown and God's deliverance, in the historical situation, you have the children of Israel who were being pressed on either side by their enemies, and God came to their deliverance. So likewise, in the book of Revelation, you have this final showdown between the forces of good, God's people, and then the wicked rising up against them, and God comes to their deliverance.
2: But the Russian-Iranian alliance is not so closely associated with it as most people believe. Is that the case?
0: Yeah, I think some sinister things are happening right there in the Middle East. There is a clamoring for control of that territory. I think personally, I think that America has lost ground while Russia was, you know, occupying the Crimea, giving them another naval base in the Mediterranean, and what they're doing in Syria, and kind of a coalition between Syria and Iran. I think some very sinister things are happening, that they're looking to consolidate power there. But I'm not sure that that's pointing to Gog and Magog.
2: Okay, I understand you exactly, and you really clarified something, and that is, as you indicated, a popular misconception, and I'm pretty much disabused of it at present. So I do thank you for your excellence, and thank you very much, sir.
0: Thank you, Phil. Appreciate your call.
1: Our next call is Edwin, and he's listening in Texas. Edwin, welcome to the program.
3: Hello there. It's Edward here.
1: Edward, hi.
0: That's my name. My name's Douglas Edward, so I should know that.
3: All right, really?
0: Edward, yeah. What's your question tonight?
3: Oh, hey, Pastor Doug. It's great to actually, you know, be talking to you.
0: Likewise.
3: Well, my question tonight would be, well, let me just give you, I guess, a little bit of information before, because I'm 16 years old, but, you know, I see my friends, they have all these things that they do, and I go to a charter school, which is 4 hours a day, and pretty much I have time on my hand a lot of the time, and I catch myself watching way too many of your sermons, Pastor Doug, and but that's not a bad thing. I know that's not a bad thing. And
0: I've got mixed feelings, but I'm glad you're watching.
3: Yes, sir. But basically my question would be, I've been avoiding working out and spending time in the gym because of my experience with that. I've used to be very much into bodybuilding,
0: mm-hmm.
3: and you know, I've grown up with really a good physique, a good muscular build as I've been growing up. But lately for the past 2 years, I've kind of neglected it ever since I've been trying to, ever since I became like a baby Christian and all these things, I've just been neglecting. I didn't want to fall into pride or selfishness and, you know, so I guess my question would be, how much time should a Christian or, you know, yeah, I guess a Christian would, how much time should a Christian spend in the gym?
0: Very good question.
3: Lifting weights.
0: Well, it, you know, there's a certain wrong with exercise. And I was at the gym today playing a few games of racquetball about 7 o'clock this morning, and it just wakes you up, makes you feel good. Virtually all people, if they're honest, have a certain amount of consciousness of their health and their body. Everyone's looked at themselves in the mirror. You don't want to become vain where you're preoccupied with that. It turns into self-worship. There's nothing wrong with exercising, and you might wonder, am I gaining any strength? And you look in the mirror and say, oh, it looks like I'm filling

0: That's a good thing. But, you know, it's like someone said, perfume is for sniffing, not for swallowing. And so being aware that your health is improving or that you need to lose weight or you are losing weight, whatever the question might, that's good. It's important to be aware of your body, your health. You don't want to become, where you're preoccupied with it and you're, you know, reading the muscle magazines and flexing in the mirror.
1: Yeah.
0: So there's a balance there. You know what my issue is? When I go to the gym, I can't wait to get inside the racquetball court because just walking through the gym, the way people dress is never very modest. And then the music they play is it's always just kind of a pounding exercise music. And I don't care much for that. But there's certainly nothing wrong with being in an exercise program or using weights. So you got to have a balance and moderation in that area. Does that make sense?
1: Yes, sir. But I guess to clarify that really is individually, because some of my friends from church, I'm 16, it's kind of weird calling them friends, but they're like 30 years old or 20. They spend time, like 30 minutes in the gym or so, but should that be like an individual thing? Or should I keep track of my time? Because they say 30 minutes would be good, 30, 45 minutes would be good. And more than that, I guess I'd be not bad, but you don't want to spend too much time because then you'll be outside of, or you might not find time for God or
0: right.
1: Things like that.
0: Well, I wouldn't tell you what the time would be. I think it's okay to, schedule some time in the gym. It might be 30 minutes, it might be an hour, just whatever you need. I know people that are going through different training programs to try and get their body in shape. They'll go from one system to another. And they'll do leg exercises and then arm exercises and torso exercises. And it might take an hour to get through the different stations. So, just whatever you need. I wouldn't spend a lot of time. I tease my friends that play golf, and I think, where in the world do they get, 4 hours a day to play golf? I never got that much time. So that, to me, it seems like it goes overboard. But maybe when I retire, I'll change my mind. Hey, I appreciate your call, Edward, and you stay close to the Lord. Keep listening to the right kind of videos. God bless you.
2: Our next call is Julie, listening in California, Upland. Julie, welcome to the program.
3: Hi, good evening, Pastor Doug.
0: Yeah.
3: And Pastor Ross.
2: Hello.
3: Was there a Pastor Ross there, too?
2: Yes, this is he.
0: I think he's still here.
3: Hi, you two. Anyway, I have to say that I find myself watching too many Doug Batchelor sermons myself, and I really like the one on your addiction to ice cream.
0: Oh, cold confession.
3: That was a good one, but especially right now I'm loving the ones on Lot. But my question to you is, earlier today you put on something about where we are in Earth's history, and you went through the Pope and what we've been expecting to happen is going to happen. So
0: was that a video that you saw on the computer on YouTube?
3: Yes.
0: Yeah, we just posted that, I think Friday. So it's only been up, it's got several thousand views. It's been up for a couple of days. I was talking about Islam and prophecy and, the King of the North and Daniel 11.
3: Right.
0: Yeah, if people want to see that video, I think it's called Islam and Christianity in Prophecy.
3: Oh, do you have it?
0: It's in the YouTube. Yeah, you can just watch it on YouTube. And if you go to your computer, just type in Christianity, Islam, Doug Batchelor. It'll probably bring it up on YouTube.
3: Oh, okay,
0: now.
3: Great.
0: Yeah, and everyone can watch it for free.
3: So do you have any apart time?
0: No, we don't know when these things are going to happen. I'm very careful not to set dates, but I do see that it seems like there is a consolidating of Christianity and Islam seem to be polarizing right now in the world. And
3: I would have thought it would have been Catholicism.
0: Well, Catholicism is, of course, the leading group in Christianity.
3: Well, I don't consider them Christians because of what I think of the Pope and what he's intending to be.
0: I'm sure there are a lot of Catholics that are very sincere in their belief of Christ. I would respectfully disagree with some of the conclusions that Roman Catholics have about the forgiveness of sin, confessing to priests, praying to Mary. Some of that, to me, is violation of the Ten Commandments and idolatry and so forth. But I got to be careful. You don't want to judge and say that, you know, no Christians or no Catholics are Christians. So when I talk about the Christians of the world, I'm talking about statistics. I'm not talking about really what the Bible says. Of the two major world religions, there are about 1.7 billion Muslims, and there's 2.2 billion Christians. That includes Catholics, evangelicals, charismatic Protestants, the whole thing together. So among the major religions of the world, they fall under the banners of one, under Christianity being the largest. There's many branches of that, including Catholicism, and the other under Islam, and there are several branches of Islam. But it seems like these religions are polarizing, and I was speaking to that Daniel 11 in the last days. This may be talking about the king of the north, the king of the south. So, you know, I don't know all the answers, but it's looking like it's shaping up that way. Anyway, take a look at that, Julie, and I don't know why we were getting some feedback when you and I talked at the same time. Just go to YouTube and look at that prophecy. Islam, Christianity, and prophecy. Thank you. Appreciate your call.
2: We have Joseph listening from New York, New York. Joseph, welcome to the program.
4: Hi, how you doing? I'm sorry about that.
0: Thanks.
4: My call is about Christmas and how we knowing that the Messiah wasn't born in that time or in this time. Are we allowed to sanctify a pagan ritual?
0: Well, this is always, we get this question this time of year, and it's a good question. Most Bible students recognize that it's pretty clear Jesus was not born the December 31 or 25 date. The reasons being, three main reasons. One is, it tells us that Jesus ministered for 3.5 years from his birthday. He was baptized on his 30th birthday. That's Luke chapter 3. So we know when he died. He died in Passover. That's spring. You subtract 3.5 years, that puts the birth of Christ in the fall. Furthermore, the shepherds were in their fields. And with the climate in Bethlehem, the shepherds would never be in their fields the 25th of December. And the Caesar Augustus would never issue everyone to travel for a census in the middle of winter when there's no food in the fields. So it's pretty certain Christ was born in the fall. We don't know the date. And it is also pretty certain that the date of the 25th of December, it comes to us from a pagan Roman holiday, Mithraism in Rome. They celebrated the day worshiping the birth of the sun on the 25th of December, because the shortest day of the year in the Northern Hemisphere is the 21st of December. The days are not noticeably longer until the 25th. It became a holiday among many pagan countries. The Christians adopted that date, trying to reach pagans as the date of Christ's birthday. Now, what do you do after you know that as a Christian? Well, for one thing, I'd just say be educated. If you're going to celebrate the birth of Christ, let people know that you're thankful that God gave his son. Since we're not certain on the date, we're going to go ahead and buy into the date. Well, I wouldn't say buy in is the wrong phrase, but we'll go ahead and participate in remembering his birth during this time of year. It always seems strange if you're going to like celebrate the birth of Jesus in July. But, you know, if I'm ever preaching about the wise men in February, it just seems odd. Anyway, and there's nothing wrong with Christians exchanging gifts. You know, God is the biggest giver. So in theory, there's nothing wrong with the principle. I think Christians ought to stay away from the Santa Claus, Yuletide log, and the kind of the pagan aspects and trappings of Christianity.
4: That we could sanctify it?
0: No, I'm not saying we sanctify anything. I'm just saying that there's nothing wrong with Christians exchanging gifts and remembering Christ's birth, because that's all in the Bible. You read in Matthew chapter 1.
4: Is it okay if we do it on the 25th?
0: Yeah. Why not? Since we don't know the day.
4: So your answer is yes, we can sanctify.
0: Let me give you Romans 14. Romans 14 says, one man regards one day above another, another man regards every day alike. Let each man be persuaded in his own mind. If you're going to regard the day, regard it to the Lord. And if you don't regard the day, you don't. No one's required to do it. If you're going to do it to the Lord. So, hey, hopefully that helps a little bit. And I appreciate your question, Joseph. We do have a book called Baptized Paganism. And I think that it'll shed a little more light on that for you. We'll be happy to send you a free copy.
2: The number to call is 800-835-6747. 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Again, 800-835-6747. Our next call is Keisha, listening from Troy, Michigan. Keisha, welcome to the program.
5: Hi, how are you?
0: Good. Thank you for calling.
5: Yes, thank you for having me. So my question is surrounded behind a backstory. It's very quick. Basically, I was listening to another station, and the program was similar to this one, and a young man asked the question, where did Jesus go after he died on the cross? And I know that he was with two criminals, and he said, you'll be with me in paradise on the other side. Mm-hmm. So long story short, the pastor said when Jesus died on the cross, he went immediately to be with his Father in heaven, and the thief next to him went with him, and then 3 days later, he rose with his glorified body, and then once he ascended, he went back up. So my question is, where did he go after the crucifixion? I've heard things about Abraham's bosom.
0: All right. Let me jump in and try and help you with that a little bit. First of all, I'd have to respectfully disagree with any pastor that said after Jesus died on the cross, he immediately went to the Father's presence. They're not reading the whole Bible. Yeah, you go to John chapter 21, and when Mary is at the tomb, she goes to grab Jesus by the feet and worship him, and Jesus says, "Don't touch me." I think the New King James says, "Do not detain me, because I have not yet ascended to my Father." That's Sunday morning. Mm-hmm. So when Jesus died on the cross, the Bible's really clear, he died. And he didn't go anywhere. The Bible has no record of Jesus, you know, going and appearing to anybody. When Christ died, he was dead until he rose Sunday morning. Doesn't say he went to the Father. Now, what Jesus said to the thief that confuses people, and this is in Luke chapter 23, I think, Pastor Ross. Hold on, am I getting that right? Yeah, I think it's Luke 23. Mm-hmm. He said to the thief, "Verily I say to you, you'll be with me in paradise." Now, the emphasis is, I am telling you today, you will be with me in paradise. He's not saying you will be with me in paradise today. He said, I'm making a promise today. Even though I don't look like a king and I don't look like a lord, I'm promising you paradise. So the emphasis is, I'm making a promise today. He's not saying today you and I are going to paradise, because a day in the Bible doesn't even begin and end until sundown. Now, Jesus died before sundown, but they had to break the thieves' legs because they wanted them to die before sundown, and they weren't dead yet.
5: Okay.
0: Does that make sense?
5: Yes, and then so the second part of the question is, where do we go until the second coming? Do we just fall into a sleep, or?
0: Yeah, well, the Bible actually tells us, Jesus said, when Lazarus died, he said, our friend Lazarus is asleep, and I go and wake him. And the disciples said, oh, if he's sleeping, maybe he'll get better. And Jesus said, no, Lazarus is dead. So Jesus called death asleep. And after he rose Lazarus, after being dead 4 days, Lazarus did not come back to life and say, oh, Lord, I was up in heaven. Why'd you bring me back? And he didn't say, I was in Abraham's bosom. He didn't say, I was in hell. In fact, there are about a dozen resurrections in the entire Bible. No one who's resurrected ever comments on being anywhere. They were all asleep. And so it doesn't seem like that for the saved when they die.
2: You know, just one more thought on this verse that we're talking about here in Luke 23, verse 43. What a lot of people miss is the question that the thief asked Jesus. In verse 42, he said, Lord, remember me when you come in your kingdom. So the thief wasn't expecting to receive his reward right away. He was looking to a future event and said, remember me when you come again, when you come in your kingdom. So just an important point to remember when studying that verse is to look at the context.
0: Yep. Hey, Keisha, you know, we would like to give you a copy of our study guide that just makes it very clear on the subject of death. It's called Are the Dead Really Dead? We'll send you a free copy.
2: The number to call is 800-835-6747. You can ask for the study guide called Are the Dead Really Dead? Our next caller is Joe, listening from Eugene, Oregon.
0: Hey, Joe, we've got about a minute and a half. Can we get a question in?
6: Of course, sir.
0: And you're on.
6: Okay. Well, I was wondering, I read your book, The Richest Caveman. Great story. Thank you for that. So I was wondering, how did you, having no educational background, first pick up the Bible in the cave and then read it and understand and comprehend it? I'm starting to read it. I'm a junior in college, and I don't necessarily understand a whole lot of it. That's why I rely on your videos and going to church and stuff for the clarifications. So I was just wondering how you do it, sir.
0: Well, for one thing, I didn't understand it all. when I first picked it up, I was, you know, 17 years old, and a lot of things I didn't understand. In my book, I think I mentioned that I had some real wild misconceptions about the Bible. But you keep reading, and you get better. And I read some great commentaries. You know, one of the best things I ever read that helped me understand the Bible was a book called Patriarchs and Prophets, and I read it along with the Bible. And I don't know if you've heard of that book, but it's just a classic. You just type in Patriarchs and Prophets. I think you can probably read it for free online because it was written in, around the turn of the last century. But and so getting some good, inspired commentaries, that'll make it pretty clear for you. You know, Joe, we do have a, we've got a lesson we can send you, a free copy. Actually, the book that we wrote called The Ultimate Resource, it talks about the Bible and how to study the Bible, and I think you'll enjoy that. And stay at it. It's like learning any new thing, learning a new language. It takes a little time to study. Hey, friends, I apologize. I don't think we've got time for another question, at least not to do it justice. But God willing, we're going to be back again next week doing more Bible questions. Some of you hear these programs reruns, and we may be back in 3 hours doing more Bible questions. Whichever it is, we're just so glad to study with you. Keep in mind, especially this time of year, we are a nonprofit organization. The only thing that keeps us on the air is people like you who are listening that say, hey, I like this program. 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God bless. We'll talk again next week.
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12: And he spake this parable unto certain which trusted in themselves that they were righteous and despised others.
13: Two men went up into the temple to pray, the one a Pharisee and the other a publican. The Pharisee stood and prayed thus with himself, God, I thank thee that I am not as other men are, extortioners, unjust, adulterers, or even as this publican. I fast twice in the week, I give tithes of all that I possess. And the publican, standing afar off, would not lift up so much as his eyes unto heaven, but smote upon his breast, saying, God, be merciful to me, a sinner. I tell you, this man went down to his house justified rather than the other. For every one that exalteth himself shall be abased,
14: and he that humbleth himself shall be exalted.
15: For this cause I bow my knees unto the Father of our Lord Jesus Christ, of whom the whole family in heaven and earth is named, that he would grant you according to the riches

0: of his glory, to be strengthened with might by his Spirit in the inner man, that Christ may dwell in your hearts by faith, that ye, being rooted and grounded in love, may be able to comprehend with all saints what is the breadth and length and depth and height, and to know the love of Christ which passeth knowledge, that ye might be filled with all the fullness of God. Now unto him that is able to do exceeding abundantly above all that we ask or think, according to the power that worketh in us, unto him be glory in the church by Christ Jesus throughout all ages, world without end. Amen.
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2: Now a look at your morning weather on Janesville Christian Talk Radio. Intermittent clouds today with a high near 82 and lows around 68. Thunderstorms tomorrow with a high of 83 and lows around 67. For your Monday, partly sunny with thunderstorms with a high near 79 and lows around 61. And for Tuesday, cloudy with a high near 79 and lows around 60. That's your morning weather on Janesville Christian Talk Radio.
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5: You're now listening to The More Abundant Life. My name is Adrian Westley Jr. I'm your host for The More Abundant Life. Glad you've joined us today. I hope you will stay tuned because we have a program that's packed and full of very good things for you today. 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
6: Not too many months ago, it was my privilege to visit for the first time the nation of Israel. I remember the moment as we came up upon the mountain that the scriptures call Mount Horeb. I was filled with awe just to be there. I wanted to see the place where the Lord had broken through the veil of time and had spoken audibly to his servant Moses. I wonder what it would be like for us all to be there around Mount Horeb, where God first revealed his name to man. Brothers and sisters, God didn't speak his name from the regal palace of any king. He didn't blaze his name across the azure sky. No, he called his servant to the backside of Mount Horeb. Amidst its jagged peaks, beneath the desert's sweltering sun, it was there in that mountain that Moses turned his face aside to behold a strange and mysterious sight. Before him stood a common bush, consumed by an uncommon flame. No doubt Moses had seen bushfires in the desert before. No doubt he had seen before the power of the desert sun to ignite in spontaneous combustion the dry bushes that dotted the landscape. But Moses had never seen a sight quite like this one before. The Bible says that the bush burned, but it was not consumed. It kept burning without ever being burned up. Brothers and sisters, that bush was engulfed by a fire that burned unabated. It was consumed by a fire that refused to go out. Amen. It was odd. It was peculiar. The branches and leaves were ablaze, but there was no smoke. Have mercy. No char, no blister. As Moses drew closer to see this startling sight, a voice spoke to him from out of the burning bush, a voice deep and commanding, a voice clear and compelling, a wonderful, majestic voice, a voice so wondrous, so holy, that it would not and could not be denied. The voice spoke, saying, Moses! Moses! As Moses drew nearer, the voice spoke again, proceed no further. Come no closer. Son of man, take off thy shoes, for where you're standing is holy. Moses, I've heard the cries of my people. I've seen their affliction and their misery. I will send thee unto Pharaoh, and you, my servant, shall bring the people out of their long years of bondage. Moses said to the Lord, Lord, who am I that I should go to Pharaoh? Lord, who am I to tell Pharaoh what the creator of the universe has to say? Lord, I'm not the man for the job. I'm not the one to shoulder this burden. I've never been eloquent. Prolific speech is not my gift. My diction is faulty. I'm a man with sluggish and heavy tongue. Lord, I'm not the one to speak for you. The Lord said to Moses, Moses, what do you mean you can't speak for me? Tell me, Moses, who made your mouth? Who made your mouth for praise, Moses? You say you can't speak for me. Who designed your tongue, Moses? Who made your tongue for spiritual communication? Moses, I made your mouth for praise. Yeah. Hallelujah. Church, the psalmist David said in Psalm 137:6, if I do not remember thee, Lord, let my tongue cleave to the roof of my mouth. But the Lord said, Moses, I will go with you. And Moses said to the Lord, Lord, suppose they ask me who sent you. When they ask me who you are, what shall I tell them? What name shall I give them? The Lord said to Moses, Moses, when they ask you who sent you, just tell them that I am, hath sent you. Brothers and sisters, this name, I want you to stay with me this morning. This name, I am, that I am, revealed by God to Moses, was the first of many names God would come to be known by. I am that I am is the Hebrew word haya, from the verb to be. It is rendered or translated Yahweh. Brothers and sisters, the most important Hebrew name for God is Yahweh. I am that I am. Lord, my name is Yahweh. I am the self-existent one. That's what Yahweh means. In other words, God said, Moses, you want to know my name? It is Yahweh. No one has ever preceded me. That's what it means. And no one will ever come after me. Your past, saith the Lord, and your future are all in my present. Yahweh. I am that I am. Before the planets were born, I am. Before the world was created, I am. I have no past because I am. I have no future because I am the future. There is nothing before me. There is nothing after me. I am. Before me, there has never been another, and there is no other in the universe like me. I am the only self-existent one. In him is life, original, unborrowed, underived. Lord said, I've been to every constellation and I have not met anyone like me. I visited every star. My name is Yahweh. I am the only I am in the universe. Brothers and sisters, the third principle of God's kingdom, and this is the third of 10 sermons. Amen. We've been through the first two principles of God's kingdom. This third principle of God's kingdom is that all created beings must reverence the name of God. The only time in the Bible that the word reverend is used, it is used as one of the descriptive names or appellations of God. You can find it in Psalm 111, verse 9. He sent redemption unto his people. He hath commanded his covenant forever. And what does the Bible say? Holy and reverent is his name. And that's why I don't want anybody to call me holy, and I don't want anybody to call me reverent. Are you with me? Because the Bible says holy and reverent is. Are you with me this morning? When I speak any one of the many names we have for God, brothers and sisters, I want you to know I try to be very careful when I call God's name. Every time I say the name of God, for me it is a prayer that I would be reverent. Reverent in using God. Church, for me, one of the most reverent expressions of our Lord's name was spoken by an old slave. You see, the slaves had to always call their masters, sir. So when they accepted Jesus Christ as Lord, many of them started calling their Lord Jesus Christ, Sir Jesus. And they would pray, Sir Jesus, help me make it through the day. Sir Jesus, take care of my family and my children. Sir Jesus. And perhaps the most commonly used name for God is Lord. If you've ever wondered why we today call God Lord, you see, to the Hebrews, the name Yahweh was so holy that it was not to be spoken. The Hebrews instead used the word Adonai as a synonym for the holy name Yahweh. And Adonai means Lord. So instead of calling him by that holy name spoken from Mount Horeb, they called him Lord. So the words of the third principle of God's kingdom go like this, and say it with me. Thou shalt not take the name of the Lord thy God in vain. For the Lord will not hold him guiltless who taketh his name in vain. Brothers and sisters, here God is warning us that what, stay with me close today. God is warning us that what we say about him, our tone of voice when we call his name, and how we use his name is for him an important indicator of how we really feel about him. You see, for God, how we use his name tells him more about our true attitude towards him. Our names are important to us. I've been called Wesley Phipps, Whitney Phipps, Winton Phelps, Findlay Whips. But it's so nice when people care enough to take the time to find out the correct spelling and pronunciation of your name. Let's face it, we as human beings do not particularly enjoy when our names are mispronounced or misspelled. Huh? We do not enjoy it when other people speak our name in a coarse and vulgar fashion. How much more so is the King of Kings offended when we don't care enough to take the time to speak his name with honor, with care, and with reverence? How can we say we love God and use his name to swear? Brothers and sisters, let me tell you something. People are cussing more today. Women are cussing like sailors today. Are you with me today? Amen. Just the other day, yesterday, a man pulled out in front of a lady and she leaned out of that car and I heard some things I don't think I've heard in a long time. Little babies are cussing. Swearing. In a hospital room, nurses were taken back when a little three-year-old stood up in the crib and began swearing like a sailor. Brothers and sisters, to speak a person's name is an intimate act of presenting their identity. The many names for God are there in the Bible because it is impossible, and I'm going to step on a few toes today, because too many of God's people swear. In private, we curse. The many names for God are there in the Bible because it is impossible to capture the many sides of God's character and nature with one word. No one name of God can ever fully express his glorious being. So the name Yahweh or Jehovah means the self-existent and unchangeable one. Hallelujah. It means he doesn't change. It is his covenant name. And by the way, that name was spoken once a year by the high priest on the Day of Atonement. The name Elohim. Can I teach this morning? The name Elohim means one who is filled with majesty and therefore must be feared. The name Elohim is used in the first sentence of the Bible when it speaks of God and his work of creation. The name El means the strong and powerful one. El John is the exalted one. El Shaddai means the all high and holy one. And not only does our God carry many names, he also carries many titles. He is the omniscient one. That means he is all knowing. He is the omnipotent one. That means he is all powerful. He is the eternal one, the God of light and beauty. He is the creator God. He is the God of nature. Those who insist that there are many gods, you can tell them that there is only one creator God. He is the God of grace, the Holy One of Israel. Some call him Father. I call him the imperial monarch of the universe. He reigns all by himself. Friends, even though we are living in an age that is fast stripping us of our sense of identity, our names are still important to God. To the government now, we are a number and not a name. Isn't that the truth? It almost seems that our numbers are more important than our names. When we are asked to present our identity today, most of the time they're looking for the numbers to verify our identity. Huh? They look for your driver's license number, your social security number, your student ID number, your frequent flyer number, your credit card number. But praise the Lord, to God, we are not a number. We are names. We are personalities with identities. John 10:2 says, but he that entereth in by the door is the shepherd of the sheep. To him the potter openeth. And the Bible says in John 10:3, and the sheep hear his voice, and he calleth his own sheep by name. Woo, thank you, Jesus. Our names will always be important to God. And even in our day, names are still important. Thank God you don't sign your check with a number. You sign it with your name. You print your name on a deed, it gets you a house. Even money can be borrowed on the strength of a name. Some names have unusual power because of the person who stands behind that name. Some years ago, while I was in Moscow as a singing evangelist for the Billy Graham Crusades, I caught a taxi and went down to the Moscow Circus. I didn't have a ticket, and to my dismay, there were no tickets to be found. But I wanted to see the circus. The problem was there were more tickets sold than there were seats, so folks who had tickets couldn't get in. Well, I knew that that was my last night to see the circus, and I was determined to find a way. So I walked around to the back of the stage entrance, and though I couldn't speak Russian, I was able to make it clear that I wanted to see the manager. Just imagine this black man standing in the doorway in the middle of Moscow asking in English to see the manager. It was quite a sight. After some time, a kind man came. I began to tell him as best as I could that this was my last in Moscow and I wanted to see the famous Moscow circus. I was here, I said, singing for the Billy Graham Crusade, and all of a sudden he said, "Oh, Billy Graham." Before I knew what was happening, I was being escorted to a private posh box. I was given the best seat in the house from which to see the circus, and all night long they kept offering me vodka and wine. Don't worry, I didn't drink any, thank God. But I enjoyed the circus. Even today, there is still power in a name. One day, a man who was going overseas gave to his friend the power of attorney. This gave his friend the privilege of acting in his behalf in any way he saw fit. Well, this so-called friend, on the power of his friend's name, sold his house, sold his car, borrowed large sums of money, and no one could stop him because he was doing it in the power and authority given to him by that name. Well, I'm here to tell you today, if names of men can provide such power and authority, just think of the power and the authority that is standing behind the name Yahweh. By the power of that name, God led his people out of the land of Egypt. By the power of that name, he fed them in the wilderness, brought them across the Jordan. By the power of that name, he led them to the promised land. And brothers and sisters, by the power of that name, he will save you. Amen. One of the most fascinating reading you'll ever read is Acts 19. You can turn with me if you want to. Let me tell you what it's about. Paul had come through Asia to Ephesus, and he found some disciples there. He said to them, "Have you received the Holy Ghost since you believed?" They said unto him, "We have not so much as heard there be such a thing as a Holy Ghost." Stay with me this morning. And he said unto them, "Unto what then were ye baptized?" And they said, "Unto John's baptism." Then said Paul, "John verily baptized with the baptism of repentance, that they should believe on him which should come after him." When they heard this, they were baptized in the name of the Lord Jesus. And when Paul had laid his hands on them, the Holy Ghost came on them, and they spoke with new languages, tongues, and did what? Prophesied. And all the men were about 12. And he went into the synagogue and spake boldly for the space of 3 months. Paul preached, brothers and sisters, for 3 months in the synagogue. And when divers were hardened and believed not, but spake evil of that way before the multitude, he departed from them and separated the disciples. And verse 10, and this continued by the space of 2 years, so that all which dwelt in Asia heard the word of the Lord. And verse 11, God wrought special miracles by the hands of Paul, so that from his body were brought unto the sick handkerchiefs. Now, brothers and sisters, there was so much power, Holy Ghost power, that even the handkerchief from Paul, when they took it and laid it on the sick got well. But look at verse 13. Some of the Jews who were exorcists saw what Paul was doing, and they said, "We can do that. All we've got to do is use the name." So they went to a man that had evil spirits, and they said, "We command you by Jesus, whom Paul preacheth, to come out." And the evil spirit answered and said, "Wait a minute. Jesus, we know. Paul, we know. But who are you? You can't just come and call his name. You got to know him for yourself. You got to surrender to Christ to have power to use his name."
7: Well, that brings us to the end of the message for today. 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Principle number 3. If you would like to obtain an audio copy of today's message, here's what you should do. 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That's all we have time for today. Remember that God wants us to have the more abundant life. John 10:10. You look it up.
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8: In the year 1831, biologist Charles Darwin began a fateful journey on the HMS Beagle. On that journey, Darwin formulated the controversial theory of evolution, which has impacted society down to this day.
9: Our goal is to punch holes in that theory, so I'd like to welcome you to
10: Sink the Beagle.
11: Fire one, Captain.
12: Way to go, Stan Nishing.
13: All right, good. We want to send it down below the ocean waves, the HMS Beagle and the crew and the theories thereof. I am Stan Hudson.
12: And I'm John Kurlinski, welcoming you to another episode of
13: Sink the Beagle, where we take a lighthearted and lightheaded and a light look at the heavier topics of origins, where we came from, with the idea of maybe it kind of affects how we think where we're going.
12: And how to live in the meantime, in between the beginning and the ending. But today,
13: in
12: Stan,
13: between time.
12: We want to do today, Stan, is we want to kind of looking at the origin of life. We've been looking at the assumptions. We've been looking at the...
13: Why tackle simple stuff?
12: Yeah.
13: Let's go for the hard ones.
12: The one that no one can figure out, except those who believe in a greater God. But we've been looking, since there was lots of assumptions that are impossible to prove scientifically on the origin of life.
13: Yes.
12: And since it's kind of a journey to the unknown, and they acknowledge that.
13: Yep.
12: And the early the geochemists have kind of said the early Earth environment does not lend itself to the pond scum to cell to life.
13: You're right. Primordial soup.
12: Primordial soup.
13: Warm puppies.
12: Yes. And so what they've done is that science decided to say, listen, if we can't prove life started on Earth.
13: And incidentally, one of the issues is there enough time for life on Earth?
12: Yes, because
13: we got longer time.
12: Oh, man, we don't have enough billions of years is part of the problem, because as we understand the process, just not enough years.
13: So we got to go someplace where there's more years.
12: And where do you go when you want more years than 4.5 billion?
14: Space.
15: The final frontier.
14: As we voyage to the journey of the center of the universe.
13: Yes, and with that, we develop a whole new philosophy, a whole new science discipline.
12: I'm going to put on my new astrobiology hat.
13: Astrobiology. And trust me, folks, listeners, there is a whole field of astrobiology. Now, I want you to think about this for a minute. Astro, meaning stars. Biology, meaning life. So really, it is the study of life outside the solar system.
12: And the
13: we don't have any evidence of any life outside the solar system
12: that we can prove.
13: Nothing provable.
12: Even, they're saying we're finding all kinds of potential worlds or star
13: well,
12: systems.
13: Well, we find a world. There's a possibility. Can you imagine, this is the shortest discipline in terms of getting your PhD ever. With factual evidence. Okay. All right, potential PhD student, describe to me all known life forms outside this solar system.
12: We don't know of any.
13: PhD for you, sir!
12: Thank you, sir. Thank you very much. I'm glad. Wow, look at this, everybody. Hey, look, I got a PhD in astrobiology.
13: And astrobiology's most definitely affect our space program with all the billions
12: sent to Mars, roving around. It's people that are fairly smart in physics going for the dollar grant grab.
13: Well,
12: and
13: yes.
12: What they want to say is, well, where should we go looking for life since we realize it couldn't have started on Earth? I know. Let's go to Mars.
13: Let's go to Mars. It probably started there. But getting back to the idea of life starts out there somewhere.
12: We want to again go back to some of the ideas of assumptions.
13: Assumptions.
12: Let's just take a look at what it would take for life to start out there and what they really don't know.
13: Okay.
12: And I guess I could do this in a form of quiz or questions to the

0: All right, good.
1: Time and chance.
0: Okay, that doesn't make much sense, but let's go on.
1: Yes, how did it had to happen?
0: Let's assume that it somehow started on some distant place.
1: Okay.
0: Well, like a big shebang somewhere else. Uh-huh. How did it get transported from that nurturing birthplace out into space and then to our solar system?
1: Oh, well, that's simple. Well, okay, let's do the Superman scenario. Krypton, right? Kryptonite, you know, Krypton blew up and shot little rocks all over the universe, and a couple of them, or maybe one significant piece, with a chunk of oozing life. Kind of shot and landed through our atmosphere onto planet Earth.
0: Can you imagine the luck of hitting the Earth when you have that kind of target?
1: Well, there's a lot of luck involved with us being here, John. We're lucky. So go ahead.
0: Okay. Let's assume.
1: It went through the vacuum of space with near absolute zero temperatures, which is kind of hard to do without a spacecraft.
0: That brings up the next thing. How was it able to stay alive in interstellar space, knowing what we do know about environmental conditions beyond our immediate atmosphere, Stan?
1: Well,
0: come on, you have your biologist hack.
1: Okay. Then we have to shift over to Little Green Men. So Little Green Men came with a spaceship, had a little test tube of life, a little baby.
0: And buried it here?
1: And kind of, poured
0: sprinkled?
1: It out. Yeah, maybe sprinkled it. Yeah, and then maybe watered it or put some fertilizer on it or something.
0: Okay. And how did that spaceship, or how did that asteroid, or how did that hunk of stuff get through our atmosphere and survive the journey to the Earth's surface? Because I'm thinking about, I remember, tragically, I remember watching that terrible thing, space shuttle destroying when it had a heat shield and it destroyed it.
1: An atmosphere actually is meant to, that assumes design, happens to be a kind of atmosphere that protects the Earth from things shooting from outer space. It burns them up.
0: Oh.
1: So that would be, as I think about it, that would be hard.
0: Oh, you know what science is saying, though, today, Stan?
1: What's that?
0: In September of 2007, after enduring a 12-day orbital mission and a fiery reentry, the European sent up a spacecraft called Photon M3. It was retrieved in Kazakhstan.
1: It sounds like a grade B science movie.
0: Yes.
1: Science fiction movie. Photon M3.
0: There we go. Little green men climbing up.
1: Yeah.
0: It was almost a 3-ton capsule, and it was 7 feet in diameter, and it carried all kinds of stuff like lichen and other kinds of things that they wanted to expose.
1: Living things, okay.
0: Astrobiology experiments.
1: Okay.
0: And they had it come here, and of course, they put it in a capsule that had a heat shield and parachutes, which made sure that everything inside didn't cook, and then it had a softer landing when it hit the Kazakhstan field.
1: And that proved what? That if things were in a capsule,
0: and
1: protected,
0: parachutes, could bring something from space to Earth.
1: Oh, okay.
0: And that's and therefore, maybe it was those little green men.
1: Ah, okay.
0: They already knew that they needed heat shields and parachutes to land on this planet.
1: Okay.
0: Or they had spacecraft that were so significantly advanced
1: than
0: anything we have.
1: Lichen.
0: Yes.
1: Okay.
0: They don't need parachutes to stop.
1: So if you get through the atmosphere in a spaceship, then that's how life started here? Is that the idea?
0: Well, something had to bring it, probably.
1: Pansperma.
0: That's the new science, That's how since life couldn't develop here, they developed panspermia.
1: Panspermia, okay. Spermia is seed.
0: Seed from all outer space stuff.
1: All seed comes from outer space. And, there wouldn't be anybody significant that would hold to this theory, any famous...
0: Well, no, I think there would be.
1: Okay.
0: How about Crick?
1: Crick, okay. Francis Crick. Oh, the co-discoverer of DNA, he won a Nobel Prize for that. Now that's got to be a smart cookie.
0: Yeah, he believes in panspermia.
1: He believes in panspermia.
0: He's one of the most, more of a modern proponent because he's an honest enough scientist to realize that the Earth just doesn't have enough time nor the right chemicals to do it. Oh, it's got to come from somewhere. Let's save our theory and our great knowledge.
1: Let's kick that can down the road.
0: We're kicking it out of space. We don't kick it down at all. We kick it off the planet, man.
1: Okay. Well, that kind of solves some problems of there doesn't seem to be evidence that life started here or in the way that they assumed it could start. So it just sort of shows up. So maybe it shows up because if you go deeper in the geologic column below where life shows up, maybe if you look carefully, you might find the pad marks of a spaceship.
0: Yes, and little green, and some maybe the little green men dropped their gum wrapper or something.
1: Find some gum wrappers.

0: Okay, well, see, that'll be pretty hard to prove, which is a wonderful science theory.
1: Maybe it was a bad gum
0: theory.
1: They left behind is where it came from.
0: This is an ideal theory because you can't disprove it.
1: Yes.
0: You know
1: how
0: what
1: do
0: I
1: you
0: mean?
1: Know the green men
0: perfect.
1: Weren't here?
0: Okay.
1: You haven't dug up the whole Cambrian layer, have you, everywhere and looked everywhere yet?
0: Well, it's the non, what is it? It's non-falsifiable. So that means it's perfect
1: true.
0: Science for
1: it's
0: origins.
1: True. Yes. and they, unless, Stan,
0: yes.
1: it's out in that Arizona warehouse. That's where we'll find it.
0: Area, what was it? 54? What is 50 something?
1: Yeah, it's out
0: I think
1: there.
0: If you say the right number, you're yeah. shot immediately. But anyway.
1: Yes, that's true. So somehow, some way, panspermia yeah. teaches that life, astrobiologists want us to believe that somewhere there's life out there. There's got to be life.
0: There's got to be
1: there's
0: life.
1: Got to be, because if we can't find life in somewhere soon, pretty soon no one's going to believe in evolution anymore.
0: Yeah.
1: It's becoming so challenged by even other smart people
0: the more we know about life, and this is where Anthony Flew, the famous atheist, British disbeliever, unbeliever, finally became over to a believer in God of some kind.
1: And we have a torpedo text that would help him with theory and come out with a good theory.
0: Yeah, where does life come from? Well, the Bible makes it kind of clear where life comes from. In John 1, in kind of mimicking or in the style of Genesis 1, the Apostle John says, "In the beginning was the Word, and the Word was with God, and the Word was God. He was in the beginning with God. All things were made through Him, and nothing was made that was made without Him. In Him was life, and the life was the light of men."
1: Yep. And the sad thing is, though, Stan, is that a lot of men who do have life and light don't like it and would rather live in darkness because we love darkness. It's easier for us. It doesn't expose our ignorance. It doesn't expose our arrogance. It doesn't, you know.
0: In the very next verse, "And the light shines in the darkness." In other words, today, "and the darkness did not comprehend it."
1: Yep, that's where we are. Mm-hmm. And so we think that when we look at this origin of life stuff, mm-hmm. and we've been on a kick on this, and it's a lot of fun to look at, because really this is the toughest issue.
0: The single most difficult that they will acknowledge as true.
1: That's acknowledged as
0: yeah,
1: true.
0: Yeah.
1: This is the most difficult issue, and that's why we're hammering it home, and we will hammer it home some more on other Sink the Beagles. But the point is that we want to hammer this home because you have to ultimately believe something. Mm-hmm. And from that ultimate belief comes cascades all the rest of your belief systems.
0: Yes.
1: Either God does exist or He doesn't. Either the world has spirit, either there are spiritual realities out there or there are not. And it's mm-hmm. only material processes. Mm-hmm. Mm-hmm. And that's where you begin with your worldview. Mm-hmm. And out of that comes all other sorts of things. And when you don't believe in God or stuff, you can get a degree in astrobiology. It's basically a degree in nothing.
0: Yes. And really, there should be a more humble spirit when we're talking about the complexities of these things. They are beyond our ability to understand fully, but the Bible contains a revelation from God with enough information where we can have faith and trust in Him that He is life.
1: And if you accept that, you are well on your way to finding even something grander called eternal
0: life.
1: So tune in again to another fun-filled episode of
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3: 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Let's begin Topic 10, the Book of Revelation and the Middle East.
4: The name Jerusalem means the city of peace, and yet throughout history, that city has been the center of tension, war, and bloodshed. And this has never been more true than right now, especially since September 11. We can see the escalation of violence, Israelis versus Palestinians, Jews versus Arabs, and it is absolutely sickening to read about the suicide bombers and the brutal murder of innocent people being blown up without a moment's notice. Now, when it comes to the subject of Bible prophecy, what's happening right now is that literally millions of Christians are looking over to the Middle East. Their eyes are fixed upon Jerusalem and the Jews. And the reason is because they have been taught in books, magazines, on the internet, on the radio, on television, in seminars. They are being taught right now that the Middle East is the center of end time events. You are listening to Steve Wahlberg. This is End Time Insights.

0: And the purpose of this program is to examine this particular subject today, right here. The title is called, Does the Book of Revelation Really Focus on the Middle East? Let's pray as we get into this tremendous topic. Dear God, Father in heaven, I pray for every person that will listen to this broadcast. May the Holy Spirit impress their minds and their hearts as we study and take a close look at the book of Revelation. In the name of Jesus, we pray. Amen. When a person reads the book of Revelation, it becomes very clear that this book uses the geography and the terminology of the Middle East in its prophecies. It certainly does. The book of Revelation talks about Mount Zion, Jerusalem, the temple, Israel, Babylon, Sodom, Egypt, Euphrates, this river drying up, and a mysterious battle called Armageddon. Now, what is happening today, right now, in the Christian world, around the world, is that Bible scholars are applying these terms found in Revelation to those literal places in the Middle East. So when Revelation talks about Jerusalem, many people apply this to the present city of earthly Jerusalem. When it talks about Mount Zion, they apply this to the literal mountain over there inside Jerusalem. When Revelation talks about a temple, they many times apply this to a rebuilt Jewish temple that will supposedly be built sometime in the future on the Temple Mount. When Revelation talks about Babylon, many apply this to the ancient ruins being rebuilt by somebody like Saddam Hussein or someone else. And then when Revelation talks about the Euphrates drying up, they apply this to the literal river that now flows through modern Iraq that will supposedly be dried up prior to the Battle of Armageddon, which is applied to the small valley north of Jerusalem where a major battle is supposed to take place right before the coming of Jesus. Now, the question I want to ask you right now is, how do we know whether this view is really right? Is this really what the book of Revelation is trying to tell us? Let's find out. Now, the first thing we're going to do is we're going to lay a foundation. And I'd like to read a text in 1 Corinthians chapter 3, verse 11. Paul wrote, "For other foundation can no man lay than that which is laid, which is Jesus Christ." So when I talk about a foundation, I want to lay this foundation by the words of Jesus. The book of Revelation in chapter 1, verse 1 says, "It is the revelation of Jesus Christ, and Jesus himself has laid a foundation for us in the beginning of this book to help us interpret this book correctly according to the way he has given this prophecy." Now, in chapter 1, in verse 12, John begins his vision. He turns around, he hears a voice, and the Bible says that being turned, John wrote, "I saw seven golden candlesticks, and in the midst of the seven candlesticks, one like the Son of Man." So the beginning of Revelation, chapter 1, starts out with Jesus walking in the midst of seven golden candlesticks as he reveals himself to John on the island of Patmos. Now, it's very important to realize that in verse 20, Jesus himself explains what these candlesticks represent. In verse 20, Jesus talks about the mystery. And he says that the seven candlesticks which you saw are the seven churches. Now, seven candlesticks, this imagery goes back to the Old Testament. It goes back to the Jewish temple. And what's happening here is Jesus is using Jewish temple imagery from the Old Testament, but he's applying this imagery to the church. This is a very important foundation. This is a principle that Christ reveals at the very beginning. He takes things of Israel and he applies it to the church. Again, he does this in Revelation chapter 1, verse 20, where he says that the mystery means that the seven candlesticks are the seven churches. Now, when we go on to chapter 2, we find that in verse 18, Jesus gives a letter to, quote, the church in Thyatira. And in verse 20, he says, "Notwithstanding, I have a few things against you, because you suffer that woman Jezebel, which calls herself a prophetess, to teach and to seduce my servants." Now, what's happening here? Jesus is referring to this woman, Jezebel, who was a woman in the Old Testament who came into ancient Israel, and Jesus refers to this woman and uses her symbolically in reference to deception that is coming into the Christian church. Now, it's obvious that there wasn't a real Jezebel that had been reincarnated or something like this to come into Christianity, but once again, we see the principle that Jesus is taking the things of ancient Israel and he's applying them to the church, just like he did with the seven candlesticks. Okay, now then we go on to chapter 3, and Jesus gives another message in verse 7, to the church in Philadelphia. Now, when you read this message to Christians, 12 is extremely interesting. Verse 12 says, "Him that overcometh will I make a pillar in the temple of my God, and he shall go out no more, and I will write upon him the name of my God and the name of the city of my God, which is New Jerusalem, which comes down out of heaven from my God, and I will write upon him my new name. He that has an ear, let him hear what the Spirit says to the churches." Now, this is amazing and fascinating. Jesus is talking about the Holy Spirit speaking to the churches, and he talks to individual Christians, and he says that those Christians who overcome will become a pillar in God's temple. Now, when he talks about God's temple, he's not talking about a literal temple over in the Middle East. He's talking about God's spiritual temple. And then he says, you will also have a home in the New Jerusalem, which is not the earthly Jerusalem, but it's a Jerusalem, Jesus said, which will come down out of heaven from God. And so we see that in Revelation chapter 1, Jesus talks about the Jewish candlesticks, and he applies these sticks to the church. We see in chapter 2, he talks about the ancient woman Jezebel who came into the literal nation of Israel, and he applies this to deceptions coming into the church. And then in chapter 3, Jesus talks to Christians, and he says that they will become pillars in God's temple, not the literal temple, but a spiritual temple, and their home will be the New Jerusalem. So what is Christ doing at the very beginning of the book of Revelation, before we even get into the major prophecies in chapters 4 through the rest of the book? What he's doing is he's laying a foundation. As Paul said, no other foundation can be laid but that which is laid, and that is Jesus Christ. And Jesus is laying a foundation in chapters 1, 2, and 3 of Revelation that the things of ancient Israel are used in this book. Not in reference to those literal things like a literal Jezebel or a literal candlestick or a literal temple, but he's applying these things to spiritual things in reference to the Christian church. You are listening to Steve Wahlberg. This program is called End Time Insights, and I only have so much time in this broadcast to really dig deeply into the book of Revelation. We'll be doing this more in future programs, but I just want to pause here for a moment and just let you know that I've done a lot of study on this subject. I've written a book called Exploding the Israel Deception that deals with the book of Revelation and prophecy issues and what I believe are massive misinterpretations of scripture that are sweeping the Christian world right now. You can call our 800 number or you can go on my website. Let's keep going. We've got more Israel issues to study. Let's talk more about this whole issue of the temple. When you study the book of Revelation, when you just keep going from chapter 4, 5, 6, and straight on, this book does definitely talk quite a bit about a temple. And what's happening today is many Christians apply these words to a literal temple in the Middle East. But I want to just share a shocking revelation with you. It is that the fact is, when you study Revelation carefully, there is not one single solitary reference to an earthly rebuilt Jewish temple centered in the Middle East. There are many references to the temple, and let's just take a look at some of them right now. Chapter 8, verse 3 talks about the golden altar which was before the throne. And this is obviously referring to a heavenly altar. If you look at chapter 11, verse 19, the Bible says the temple of God was opened in heaven. So here we have another reference to a heavenly temple. Chapter 15, verse 5 says, "After this I looked, and behold, the temple of the tabernacle of the testimony in heaven was opened again." So here's another reference to a heavenly temple. Chapter 16, verse 1 talks about a great voice coming out of the temple, which again is the heavenly temple. And chapter 16, verse 17 says, "The seventh angel poured out his vial into the air, and there came a great voice out of the temple of heaven from the throne, saying, 'It is done.'" So each of these scriptures, when you look them up carefully, what's happening is the book of Revelation is using the terminology of the Middle East. It's using the temple idea, but it's not talking about an earthly temple. It's talking about a heavenly temple, and not one that will be rebuilt on the Temple Mount on earth inside Jerusalem. Well, as I look at our clock here, I can tell that we're running out of time. We've been studying the whole issue of Israel in the book of Revelation and whether the book of Revelation really focuses on the Middle East, like so many prophecy teachers today are telling us. People are looking over there. They're watching events unfold with the Arabs and the Israelis, and they're trying to figure out, do these shocking, violent events actually fulfill prophecies in the Bible, especially in the book of Revelation? And as we have looked at least in this short program, the references of Jesus to Jewish imagery, Old Testament imagery, Middle East imagery, are not designed by him in Revelation to apply to those literal places in the Middle East, but rather he uses the candlestick to refer to the church. He talks about Jezebel, referring to deceptions coming into the church. He talks about Christians becoming pillars in the temple of God. And then we've read multiple verses that talk about the temple of God in heaven instead of a rebuilt earthly temple in Jerusalem. I've written a book on this subject called Exploding the Israel Deception. You can order this book if you'd like by going onto my website. You can read all about it. In our next broadcast, we will study more carefully these Israel issues. We will try to separate fact from fiction. What does prophecy really say? What is the message of the book of Revelation? How does this message apply to us? And above all, how can what we read in God's final prophecies bring each of us closer to the Lord Jesus Christ? Because really, Christ is at the heart of the book of Revelation. He's the Lamb that was slain for our sins. He's the center. He's everything. And he reveals Revelation. And ultimately, it's my deepest conviction that Revelation does not point to the Middle East, but it points to Jesus Christ, that he is the center. And through getting to know him, through studying his word, and through walking with him every day, we can be prepared for the soon return of the Lord Jesus Christ.
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2: From that Bethlehem morning, John the Baptist would make a pronouncement when he saw Jesus coming toward him. He'd say, "Behold, the Lamb of God who takes away the sin of the world." Well, 30 years would transpire between Jesus' birth and John's announcement. What happened in between? We're going to talk about that on this edition of Daughters of Promise. Hey, stay with me. I'm Christine Wurtzen. 30 years prepared the Son of God for 3 years of ministry. 30 years veiled the Son of God, too. People saw him as a son of Nazareth. He was one child amidst other children of Joseph and Mary. He was one student amongst other students in the temple. Yet monotony, where one insignificant day led to the next, was how Jesus was being groomed to learn obedience and faith. The lessons of those 3 decades provided the foundation for the way he would handle his ministry and the walk to Calvary. Calvary. How would he handle the Pharisees so skillfully? Well, as a child, he would watch those with spiritual power. He would grow in discernment regarding wolves and sheep, performance and authenticity. How would he be able to forgive someone like Judas? Well, as an adolescent, he would feel the scorn of other young men as he refused to defy authority. What precedes greatness for any of us are many days of preparation. There are practice runs, but when I'm living in the monotony of endless days of testing, the kind where it's difficult to put one foot in front of the other, I don't recognize them as such. Not knowing what lies ahead, I believe I'm destined for nothing more than just marking time without a purpose. Wake up, God reminded me this morning. Think of Jesus and his first 30 years of life. A lot to think about. For Daughters of Promise, thanks for joining me. I'm Christine Wurtzen.
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4: You've got questions? God has answers, and they're all found in the Bible. Welcome to God's Treasure Chest. I'm Charles Mills. Let's see what's hiding in God's Word today.
5: If the wages of sin is death, why isn't Satan dead?
4: Let's travel back in time for a moment. We're in the Garden of Eden, and God the Creator, Jesus, is talking to Adam. You are free to eat from any tree in the garden, but you must not eat from the tree of the knowledge of good and evil, for when you eat of it, you will surely die. Genesis 2, 16 and 17, NIV. However, when Eve and then Adam ate from the tree, they didn't drop over dead on the spot. You see, what the sin of disobedience to God's law does is separate us from the life-sustaining power of heaven. When Earth's first inhabitants allowed sin to enter their lives, they began the dying process. Years later, they did die, and every generation since Eden has fallen victim to that deadly pattern. The same fate is reserved for Satan, too. When you invite God into your heart, you close the gap, allowing Jesus to save you from that endless separation brought on by sin. You may die an earthly death, like Jesus did, but you'll live again in heaven. Those who remain separated, like Satan, will experience a death from which there is no resurrection. If you'd like to learn more about God and His amazing treasure chest, write for your free kids-only Bible course. The address is Treasure Chest, P.O. Box 53055, Los Angeles, California, 90053. 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
6: And behold, there came a leper and worshipped him, saying, Lord, if thou wilt, thou canst make me clean. And Jesus put forth his hand and touched him, saying, I will, be thou clean. And immediately his leprosy was cleansed. And Jesus saith unto him, See thou tell no man, but go thy way, show thyself to the priest, and offer the gift that Moses commanded for a testimony unto them.
7: He that believeth on the Son hath everlasting life. Thou shalt love thy neighbor as thyself.
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12: Now a look at your morning weather on Janesville Christian Talk Radio. Intermittent clouds today with a high near 82 and lows around 68. Thunderstorms tomorrow with a high of 83 and lows around 67. For your Monday, partly sunny with thunderstorms with a high near 79 and lows around 61. And for Tuesday, cloudy with a high near 79 and lows around 60. That's your morning weather on Janesville Christian Talk Radio.
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15: In the standard script of life, the grandfather years are supposed to be the season of reward. It's the time of spoiling kids, telling the old stories, and then handing the children back to their parents after they're all sugared up so you can enjoy the peace of your golden years. But for millions of men today, that script has been rewritten by circumstance, by crisis, or by a deep sense of duty. Instead of retirement, they are choosing the nursery. Instead of the golf course, they are at parent-teacher conferences. There's a unique kind of strength required to parent your grandchildren. It's called the second watch, a refusal to let the family line falter when the middle generation is struggling. It's a sacrifice of time, energy, and freedom, but it is also an incredible opportunity to apply a lifetime of wisdom to a brand new legacy. Today, we are talking about the grand families, the men who are doing it all over again with more gray hairs, but also a much deeper perspective on what actually matters. We will explore all of this in just a moment, so don't go anywhere. This program is made possible by financial support from Smile Online Course and Books. 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
16: Welcome to The Fatherhood Challenge, a movement to awaken and inspire fathers everywhere to take great pride in their role and to challenge society to understand how important fathers are to the stability and culture of their family's environment. Now, here's your host, Jonathan Guerrero.
15: Greetings, everyone. Thank you so much for joining me in this episode called Twice a Father. Joining us is Jerry Culver, a man who understands the grit and the grace required for this specific calling because he is on second watch, as we call it. Jerry, welcome to the Fatherhood Challenge.
17: Thank you. Glad I could be here.
15: So, Jerry, most grandparents get to be the fun guys, the ones who give the kids all the sugar and then send them home. When you step into that primary parenting role, you have to become the rule maker again. How do you navigate that transition without losing that unique magic of grandparenthood?
17: Well, there is definitely some changes there because you still have to be dad most of the time, and you have to set rules, boundaries, have discipline, those things that the dad takes care of. But you still want to make sure that you have fun with your kids. And a lot of that, you know, you want, like my wife and I, we'd try to do a lot of fun things, take them places, do fun things, so that way we can still have the grandparenting part of having fun with the kids. But it is kind of difficult, especially my wife homeschools, so she's with the kids all the time. She gave up her job. She used to be a teacher, so she's qualified to take care of these kids. But she gave up her career and decided, you know, that she wanted to take care of these kids full time and homeschool. But when the opportunity came, we did not hesitate. It wasn't much of a discussion when it came to the part where, you know, are we going to adopt these children or not? We just couldn't let them go to foster care.
9: Often grandparents step in because of crisis in the middle generation. How do you manage?

0: manage your own grief or frustration towards a situation like that while simultaneously providing a stable, joyful home for your grandchildren?
1: Most of that, I rely on my wife a lot. We've got a lot of support at our church. We have a really strong church family that helps us out a lot. It was kind of difficult there for a while because our daughter was caught up in her addictions, and she was very unhealthy to be around. Not just unhealthy for the kids, but unhealthy for me because I myself am a recovering alcoholic and drug addict. So I've been clean and sober now for 23 years. And so when you've got people coming around that are, you know, high or drunk, it, you know, can trigger a relapse or, you know, and I don't want that to happen. So I've got to watch out for my own sobriety. My wife never had a problem with that. So we had to be careful with how we handled things. Our daughter, I always made sure to let her know that, you know, no matter what happens, your mother and I love you more than you could possibly imagine. But I can't go down that road with you. You've got, you know, as long as you're going to do the drugs and that life, that lifestyle, I can't go there with you. And I really don't want you around my kids. That was a hard one for her to swallow because she always saw that as the kids are hers. But the courts, they're the ones that took away her parental rights. And then we adopted them, so they became my wife and I's kids, my kids. That was hard for her to deal with. The hardest parts about being a parent is showing that tough love and standing, you know, just sticking to your guns. So we still let Amanda know, our daughter, that she was always loved. And if she could get it together, if she could just go to treatment and get clean and sober, I'd be happy to let her come and visit and start having a relationship with the children. Eventually, she was able to accomplish that. And so she now gets to see the kids on, you know, a pretty regular basis. She's doing really good. She's had two kids since. She has a little girl, Myla, who's just a precious granddaughter. She's 3 years old. And then she's now have Ever here this last year. He's not quite a year old yet, but he's just adorable little boy. Very happy baby. And she's doing really good. She's with a good guy now that doesn't live that lifestyle. And that was the big deal, was she needed to change her playgrounds and her playmates. It's one of those things that, you know, people don't put much stock in, but it's true. My wife and I, our marriage is God-centered. God is in the center of our marriage. If, you know, there's so many things that I can't do. There's a lot of things my wife can't do, but God can. He really blesses us. He's blessed us tremendously, especially with these kids through the years. You know, you got to get to a point where you can humble yourself and say, okay, God, I can't do this by myself. I need help. Please help me. And once you do that and you open your heart, then God can come in and do his miracles. And that's exactly what he does. My wife and I, we work with the kids on having a relationship with God. So we try to build that relationship with Jesus Christ on a daily basis. We have a morning devotion. They learn about, you know, the Bible and stuff on, you know, throughout the day, that's kind of sprinkled in their schoolwork. And then, of course, at night, we have a nightly devotion. It's kind of funny when they bring friends from the neighborhood over, because these guys, they a lot of these kids, they don't have any kind of a spiritual relationship. And so they just think we're crazy. We just pray all the time, every drop of a hat, you know. But, you know, But it's just natural for us. I mean, we pray all the time for different things. We, you know, bless the food before we eat, and when a problem comes up, we pray. If we're struggling with something, we just take a minute, pray about it. It gives you a chance to fall back and regroup.
0: One of the things I got to witness is when the two of them came into this church. I've always said, this comes from a former guest that was on many episodes back. His name is Chris Bruno. And Chris Bruno talks about the generational train, and that's more in reference to addictions. So when you have an addiction in your past, it's important to know, how far back does this go? How many generations deep does this cycle go? And what other addictions were part of that? And what were the factors that played into those addictions becoming addictions? What do they have to do with me? And then after that, you have an important decision to make, because you're on the train too, if you have the addiction. So you have a decision. Your decision is keep riding or get off the train. The problem is, if you decide to get off the train, the train does not stop just because you decide you want to get off. So follow that analogy. It's not a very comfortable thing to think about. If you get off a moving train, what happens? It hurts.
1: Yeah, you crash.
0: It hurts really, really, really bad. And so the most important thing is, when you decide to jump off that train, and you finally do, and you land and you hit the ground, and it hurts, the very first thing you might want to do is get right back up and chase after that train and get back on it, because it was more comfortable to stay on that train. So the most important thing that happens when you hit the ground is to look around you and see who's around you. Who rushed to surround you when you hit the ground? That is one of the most important things that can happen to you. And I saw that happened with Amanda when she showed up here. The church just rallied around her. Everyone rallied around her. Everyone pulled her in like family. Everyone welcomed her. There was no judgment. And it was made very, very clear to her that everyone in this church has a past. And that's why we're all here. And that, because of that, she is right at home. She's right where she belongs.
1: Yes, love conquers all.
0: That's
1: a corny statement, but it's the truth.
0: It's true.
1: And if you have people that love you and can nurture you and help you, and you know they're going to stand by you, it really makes a difference. Because if you're ever in a situation that's like that, and you end up, you're all alone, or you feel like you're all alone, it really is different. It can be really scary. And instead of trying to make the changes that you should be making to improve your life, you end up falling back into those old ways of doing things, and you end up right back in the same mess you were in before.
0: Yeah.
1: Whereas with that positive influences, it keeps you going in a different direction, lets you make those changes you need to make in your life.
0: So let's be real. The knees and the energy levels aren't what they used to be 30 ago. What are your tactical energy saving tips for any man in his 60s or 70s who's trying to keep up with a high energy toddler or a very moody teenager?
1: Oh, yeah. Yeah. Planning is your best ally. You still want to have lots of activities for the kids to do so they can run around, keep them busy doing things, but still do, you know, make a plan of going to some place where you can take part in it. There's this when they were younger, they were a whole lot more active than they are now, but there's this park in Waverly, and it has all kinds of different things to do, and we would just take them there and just let them run around. There's always kids there, other kids, so they could find somebody to play with. And so yes, I would be running around until I'm like exhausted. Then I'm like, okay, time out. I got to go over here and sit down for a minute. And then the kids, they just take off with these other kids and play and run around. And by the end of the day, it's time to go. They're exhausted. Half the time they'd sleep on the way home, you know, and so they're done in. And that was, you know, pretty much the whole point. We get home, everybody's tired, we get something to eat, we get, you know, things ready for bed, you know, and turn in for the night, you know. So but yeah, it's a lot of it comes down to, you know, make a plan and try to plan ahead as much as you can. Have a plan A, a plan B, you know, just try to always have like some alternative things in case there's, because change always happens.
0: The world is fundamentally different than it was when you raised your own kids. From social media to 24/7 news, what has been the steepest learning curve for you in protecting the hearts of your grandkids in this digital era?
1: Oh, that's an easy one. When we moved to Amplington, we wanted to have, you know, really good. We got smartphones. Of course, I'm not a tech guy, so it was difficult for me to just to figure out how to use this thing. And there's still a lot of stuff I don't even know how to do on a phone. Okay, my wife, she's not a tech person either. Okay, my kids. Okay, they can grab it. I mean, even when we first got them and they're little, they could get in there and just do all kinds of things on our phones. We've got a tablet, computer, and they just were like naturally took to the technology. And so it was, you know, there was times when I pick up my phone and, oh, hey, everything on my phone has changed. My daughter had grabbed it and played a game. And then in doing so, she ended up changing the background, the whole layout of my phone. And so I had to figure out, you know, how to change everything, get her to go back and everything. And then also one of the things we had to learn was we have to set limits on technology. They can have some phone time, whether it's play a video game or watch a video or whatever, but they're limited to 30 minutes a day, each one of them, and that's it. You know, sometimes it's hard to stick by your guns when they're going, oh, dad, can I do this? Can I have some phone time? You know, and they're just constantly bugging you for more. And you have to say, no, you've already used your time. You know, so you have to stick by your guns on that. You know, I know a lot of parents out there, they let their kids do just about anything on video games. They have these big gaming consoles hooked into their big screen TV, and they've got goggles and gloves and all this other stuff. My wife and I decided that we were not going to let our kids have all of that. Some people are going to think that this is cruel and unusual punishment, but we limit the kind of games that they have also. We, like Owen likes football, Madden. It's a football game. There's not a lot of, you know, killing and violence and all that stuff. It's football, and he likes that game. So I don't have a problem with that. But some of these other games that are out there that, you know, do have a lot of violence that their friends are playing, like Call of Duty. There's another one. It's, I can't remember now. It's like Miami Vice or something like that. And, it's pretty violent, pretty graphic stuff. And we just don't want our kids exposed to all that. Because I think a lot of those games, they desensitize our kids to that kind of, you know, to violence and immoral behavior.
2: Now that I'm taking over just real quick here, we also got to put into consideration of spiritualness too.
1: Right.
2: Because there's also other games out there that will be thrown in, like all like these mythical creatures and stuff that are very how do I put this? Exactly spiritual for what our beliefs are.
1: Right.
2: Like, they'll be throwing in things like zombies and these other

0: weird mythical creatures that represent like demons and stuff. And that's also stuff that we gotta watch out for, and for games that we play.
1: Yeah.
0: So,
1: yeah. Vampires, werewolves.
0: Yeah, all that stuff.
1: All that stuff. Warlocks.
0: Yeah.
1: Witches. Yeah, there's a lot of stuff that our kids really shouldn't have exposure to. When they get older and they get on, you know, adult age, and if they want to, you know, get into that, you know, that's a different story. But as far as kids go, I really don't think it's a good idea to expose them to all that stuff that's out there. It's just not a good influence. Like, what we'll do is we have a book, and it just has stories from the Bible, and we'll sit around and I'll read a story. Sometimes the kids will read, and then we'll just talk about that story and how that pertains to, you know, our family and today, because all those things in the Bible still are pertinent today, right now.
2: Your friends are likely talking about retirement cruises and golf while you're talking about homework. How do you find community and keep yourself from feeling isolated on the second watch?
1: Oh, it's really funny you asked that. Okay. I get looks all the time. You know, people will see me with the kids and, you know, they'll say, you know, grandpa. And then they hear my kids call me dad. And they go, you know, you're kind of old to be having kids, aren't you? And it's like, well, no, not really. But yeah, it's a lot easier than you think, though. I don't let a lot of the outside pressures from other people and what they think. My wife and I want to raise our kids as best as possible. We can still take part in all kinds of activities that other people our age are doing. It's just, you've got to make sure to include the kids, because we're bringing kids, because we take them wherever we go, pretty much. So we got to include them.
2: Many see kinship care as a rescue mission. Do you view this as an opportunity to fix the mistakes the first generation made, or is it a completely new building project? How do you keep the pressure of getting it right this time from overwhelming you?
1: There are things that have happened in my past. Like, if you want to, there's things that have happened in our family too. It's like, you can go way back. My grandparents on my mother's side, her mom and dad got divorced. My grandpa there, he was a minor, and he was just a raging alcoholic. And so was my grandma on that side. She was an alcoholic. She died of cancer or cirrhosis of the liver. And my grandpa, he died of black lung, because he was a coal miner. And but they were pretty violent, and that kind of got passed down to my mom. And my dad's side was very Christian, conservative type. There wasn't a lot of you know, like drinking or anything like that on his side of the family, so that wasn't a problem on his side. But a lot of stuff got passed down to me when I was a kid, and I just decided, I says, look, I am not going to allow this to be passed down to another generation. I refuse to let this go. And I asked God to give me all the strength and wisdom possible to make sure that, you know, those negative things are not passed on to these kids. I consider myself very lucky. My parents were very loving, caring parents, although there's some things they could have done better. But there's just certain things I wanted to make sure that my kids never have to worry about any of that stuff. And so I wanted to break those chains right from the get-go. And then stick to that. And thank God he's given me the strength to persevere on those things.
2: Malachi speaks of turning the hearts of fathers to their children. In your case, it's the heart of the grandfather turned to the grandchild. How has this changed your own relationship with God and your understanding of fatherhood?
1: Actually, it's a very humbling experience because as a dad and as a grandfather, there's so many things you want to see your kids do. You want them to accomplish certain things just like anybody else. But there's things that your kids go through. Like our daughter, Jenna, she had a broken neck and she had to have surgery. And that whole ordeal, it took a long time to go through because they couldn't do the surgery at first because her bones were too small and they couldn't fix them until they got bigger. So we had to wait. Then eventually, when she got old enough to do the surgery, she went through the surgery just fine and everything. But, you know, when you're in that hospital, it gives you a whole different perspective about, you know, how you feel about your children. Just a real quick little story here was when we first got to the hospital and they were going to do the surgery. They take your child and they've got to do all this preoperative stuff. And so you say your goodbyes and stuff and you let them know that you're going to be there. And, then you go to a waiting room and you've got to wait. And there's this electronic tote board, and it has all the different operating rooms on it and how many hours it's going to take to do all these operations. But it doesn't have any names on it. It has a number. And I'm looking through and I'm like, wow, there's, you know, some of these kids are in here for, you know, some pretty extensive work. And I told my wife, I says, you know, there's got kids that are going to be in the operating room, you know, 4 and 5, 6 hours. And I said, there was one kid in there is going to be in there for over 8 hours. And so we prayed. We prayed about that. And we prayed for these other kids. Well, later on, the gal came by and she told me, she goes, oh, yeah, we're going to let you know what the number is so you know you could keep track of your little girl on the tote board over here. And they gave us a number. Well, that number they gave us was the child that was going to be in surgery for over 8 hours. And so that really gives you a gut punch and gets you humble real fast. And we prayed. We prayed even more. Surgery went really well. We prayed for the surgeon and everybody that worked at the hospital there, and they were so great. Everything worked out great. She had to wear a full body brace for like 7 months after that, and then another 3 months she had to have a smaller neck brace that she wore. But she got through all that like a champ. I mean, she was no problem getting through all of that. And today, she's running around like any other kid. You wouldn't know she had a broken neck. I mean, but that's one of those things that just, it's a life-changing thing. I mean, it changes everything.
2: For that man listening who feels exhausted, perhaps a little bit forgotten in his role, what is the first thing you want him to know about his value, the value of his presence in that child's life?
1: First and foremost, you're not alone, okay? No matter what happens, okay, you've got people that are out here just like you going through the same stuff. Might be a little difference, but it's still the same. So you're not alone. And you also have Jesus Christ, okay? He's there with you. And all you have to do is just ask for his help and he will help you. Just be there. You're not going to be perfect. Nobody's perfect. Especially when it comes to raising kids. But just be there. Just show up. Hang out. Run around with them. Play games. Work with them on their homework. Just be there.
2: A massive, massive thank you to Jerry Culver for showing us that fatherhood doesn't end when the nest is empty. It simply evolves. Until next time, keep the watch, stay the course, and remember that a legacy is built one round two at a time. We'll see you in the next episode.
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0: by an army officer who accused him of favoritism. Stanton complained bitterly about this to Lincoln, who suggested that Stanton write the officer a sharp letter reprimanding him. And that's exactly what Stanton did. And he showed the strongly worded missive to the president. "What are you going to do with it?" Lincoln inquired. Surprised, Stanton replied, "Well, of course I'm going to send it." Lincoln shook his head. "No, no, no, you don't want to send that letter. Put it in the stove. That's what I do. When I'm upset, I write a strong letter and I feel better, but then I burn it. Now burn it. Write another letter. You'll feel better this time." Well, fortunately, the scriptures have several better letters, many in the New Testament. Today, we're going to be exploring one of those letters, the letter to the Hebrews. Welcome to Scripture Pursuit. I'm Glenn Russell, your host. We're so glad you joined us for our Bible discussion today as we start this new year with a new series about the book of Hebrews. Now, let's meet our guests. We're delighted to welcome Erhard Gallos, colleague, professor of New Testament, and university professor. Welcome, Erhard.
1: Thank you, Glenn.
0: So, did you make any New Year's resolutions?
1: With the New Year's resolution, it's kind of a thing that they last for about 2 weeks. So okay. We just leave them.
0: I was thinking maybe you've kept them so far. Okay, so we're glad to have you with us, Erhard. And I know the book of Hebrews has been a lifelong study for you, hasn't it?
1: Mm-hmm. Yes.
0: This is where your dissertation was rooted. Yes. And I understand you're going to be teaching a class on the book of Hebrews and Sanctuary coming up at Andrews University.
1: That's the plan.
0: That sounds excellent. All right. Well, Erhard, before we go further, let's have prayer that God will guide us from his word. Dear Father in heaven, we pray that as we open your word, you will open our hearts. We want to hear from you, Lord. We want you alone to be glorified. And as we begin this new year, we also want to dedicate ourselves to you, yes, to recommit ourselves to you. Please teach us your truth. And may we become doers of your word. In Jesus' name we pray, through the power of the Holy Spirit. Amen.
1: Amen.
0: Well, if you've missed previous programs, you can go to scripturepursuit.wordpress.com, or you can go to the WAUS app and look for Scripture Pursuit, or just search for Scripture Pursuit on YouTube. Lots of ways to access some of the programs, especially the past series on Deuteronomy, which was quite interesting. Now, we head into the book of Hebrews, and let's think about several things. Probably the first thing we'd want to know about is authorship. When I get letters, I like to know who they came from. So, Erhard Gallos, help us think a little bit about authorship.
1: When it comes to the book of Hebrews, the authorship is highly debated. Now, it has not been so in the past, even though even in the past, people have suggested all kinds, from Tertullian, who suggested Barnabas, and Luther, who suggested other people, Apollos. We have an array of variants of possibilities for the authorship of Hebrews. But initially, in the most extant surviving manuscripts, the book of Hebrews has always been classified with the Pauline epistles, right after Romans. Manuscripts from 200 AD onwards, the book of Hebrews was always coming after the book of Romans, so classified in the Pauline corpus. Only since the Reformation with Luther and then the Renaissance, people have questioned that. And to a certain degree, there's a legitimacy to it. If you go, and I'm in the New Revised Standard Version today, okay, Book of Hebrews, General Epistles, so starts with Hebrews, goes over to James, Peter, John, and Jude. So here we are, Hebrews chapter 2, New Revised Standard Version, chapter 2, verse 3. How can we escape, the author says, if we neglect so great a salvation? It was declared at first through the Lord, and it was attested to us by those who heard him. So scholars take this verse and say, it was attested to us by those who heard the Lord, meaning this is the Lord has told the message of salvation to his disciples, and we, the audience, have heard it from the apostles, meaning we are second-generation Christians. Now, if you go to Paul, and especially in his core Pauline epistles, Romans, Galatians, Corinthians, he's very adamant to say, look, I am the author. I have not received the gospel secondhand.

0: I didn't go to Peter. I didn't go to James. I didn't go to Jerusalem. I received it from the Lord himself. Because in Galatia, his authorship is challenged. So when scholars read this verse and say, okay, it was attested to us by those who heard him, they say, this must not be Paul, because Paul is very adamant when it comes to, I received it firsthand. I didn't receive it secondhand. So, and that has led many scholars to doubt Pauline authorship when it comes to the book of Hebrews.
1: Of course, one could interject that you might not send the same kind of letter to everybody. If you're writing to your wife or to your boss, you might write differently. And if he's writing to places where he has served before and his authorship, as you said, is being debated, he may assert that more, whereas perhaps to this audience, this group of readers, it's a different situation. Right. But let's say at least traditionally it's been the authorship of Paul, and it certainly reflects some Pauline thinking or some Pauline understandings.
0: Yes, and there are at least a few reasons. Let's put four or five together. We know for sure that the author is a male. Why? Because as what in chapter 10, it says, what more shall I say? 11, chapter 11, what more shall I say? And that's where the author uses a masculine participle. So, number one, it seems to be a male. Number two, everybody agrees that his Greek is very complicated, meaning the author must have been very educated. Or he writes with somebody as an amanuensis, as a secretary who is very educated. Number three, he is steeped in Jewish rabbinic techniques. He uses Jewish rabbinic techniques. Techniques like a fortiori arguments, if this is true here, how much more is it true here? Gesera, Sheva arguments. So all these Jewish rabbinic techniques are used by the author here. He's familiar with the Old Testament, meaning he must be steeped in the Old Testament. And at the very end, we hear about the fact that he is acquainted with Timothy. So male, highly educated, familiar with Jewish rabbinic technique, steeped in the Old Testament, familiar with Paul, there is not a far cry, a far step from these characteristics to Paul. So while the author stays anonymous, because the letter doesn't start in an epistolary manner, it doesn't start like Romans or Galatians, I, Paul, an apostle of Jesus Christ, to the saints in. It starts, God spoke in many and various ways in the past to the fathers, but in these last days has spoken to us to the Son, in a non-epistolary way. The author is not identified, the audience is not identified. So that's why I like to talk about the author of Hebrews. Though all these characteristics that I just mentioned, these five, seem to point very strongly from the text, from the evidence we have, strongly to Paul.
1: All right, so what kind of literature is this? It's a writing. We've said letter, but maybe you want to unpack that a little bit more. It's not a typical letter.
0: Yeah. If you go with me to chapter 13, I'm back in the New Revised Standard Version, chapter 13, the last chapter of the book, there, verse 22. Would you like to read that?
1: Hebrews 13:22.
0: Yes.
1: I appeal to you, brethren, bear with my word of exhortation, for I have written to you briefly.
0: Bear with me with my word, or bear with my word of exhortation. Obviously, it is a word of exhortation. The same phrase is used in Acts chapter 13, where Paul and Barnabas go on their first missionary journey. And as they enter into the synagogue in Antioch in Pisidia, not Antioch in Syria, but Antioch in Pisidia, in southern Galatia, as they enter the synagogue there, Paul is asked, and Barnabas is asked by the synagogue leader, do you guys have a word of exhortation? The same phrase, word of exhortation. And Paul starts to give an evangelistic synagogue homily. So scholars in most recent times qualify this book as a sermon because it's a word of exhortation. Now, it has more than the phrase word of exhortation. But this term, this phrase is also used in Acts, and it points towards a word of exhortation. The second reason why scholars call it a homily, a sermon, which later on became a written document, because it says, hey, I've written to you briefly, but bear with my word of exhortation. Obviously, initially it was given as a word of exhortation. The second reason why it is a word of exhortation, a sermon, is it uses a lot of we, us, ourselves, the first person plural. Now, usually when we talk together, we say we, us, Let us, the author talks about, let us hold fast to the confidence. Let us approach the throne of God. Let us therefore make every effort. We. Number three, he talks more about speaking than writing. For example, if you go with me to chapter 2, verse 5. Now, God did not subject the coming world about which we are speaking. He doesn't say about which we are writing. If you go to chapter 5, verse 11, about this, meaning Melchizedek, we have much to say. Speaking, say, chapter 8, verse 1. Now, the main point in what we are saying. So you have always these references to speaking, to an oral discourse rather than a written epistle. So, first of all, it is a word of exhortation. The first person plural, we, us, ourselves is used. Then we have these references to speaking. Then we have also a switch. In the book of Hebrews, you also always alternate between exposition and exhortation, between theology and application, exposition, exhortation. If you, for example, go to chapter 1, Jesus superior to the angel, then the conclusion and the application, the exhortation in chapter 2, therefore, chapter 2, verse 1, therefore, we must pay greater attention to what we have heard so that we do not drift away. In chapter 3, Christ is our apostle and Christ is our high priest. Right after that, therefore, conclusion or therefore application. Today, if you hear his voice, do not harden your hearts. Exposition, exhortation. And then the last feature that speaks in favor of an oral discourse is the author introduces the topic, high priest. He develops it further and develops it further in later chapters. So all of these reasons, from word of exhortation, from the first person plural, from the references to speaking, from alternating between exposition, exhortation, from alluding to a topic, developing it another chapter further and developing even more. High priest in chapter 2, it's 2, chapter 4 developed, chapter 5 more, and chapter 7 with Melchizedek is amplified. Those all speak in favor of an oral discourse.
1: All right, now, that brings us to another point, which is who is he communicating with? Whether we say it's a letter written or a sermon preached, there's always an audience. There's the receptors. Who is it that he's... And again, there's not a clear statement at the very beginning, as you said in other epistles of Paul. But what about this audience?
0: That is the difficulty, Glenn. With the Epistle of Hebrews, we have, and we understand why these epistles are classified as Catholics, meaning general epistles, because all of this, James, Peter, John, Jude, they are not specifically addressed to the Romans, to the Corinthians, to the Thessalonians, to the Ephesians, to the Philippians, not a specific audience. It is very difficult to pinpoint exactly who the audience is. Now, German scholars usually have gone and said, okay, the audience to be Gentile. Why? And then they go to chapter 6 and they say, okay, here he talks about, we do not lay again the basic foundation about Christ and repentance from dead works, faith towards God. This kind of stuff is catechetical teachings for Gentiles. This is not teaching for Jews, because Jews know what faith in God means. They don't need to be taught the faith of God. So German scholars have in the past kind of identified the audience more as a Gentile. American scholars have mostly identified as Jewish. Modern scholars today, Attridge, O'Brien, and others, they see a mixed audience. Why a mixed audience? Because there is no reference made to circumcision or the temple. Now, the temple in the sense of the temple, not the tabernacle. The tabernacle is meant. But by this time, when he writes, the tabernacle is long, not any longer existent, because that was 1446 BC, right, when Moses went to the desert with them. There's no reference to Jews or Christians. There is no reference, no divisive reference to Jews or Gentiles. When you look into the book of Hebrews, for example, in chapter 4, verse 9, therefore there remains a Sabbath rest for the people of God. The group, the audience of Hebrews is supposed to belong to, is not Jewish, is not Gentile, is the people of God. So, and because these divisive references are not mentioned, the most likely audience is probably a mixture of Jews and Gentiles. as we have in Galatians, as we have in Romans,

0: as we have in many of the letters that Paul writes to his audiences.
1: There seems to be a fairly traditional view that this was written to help Jews who had become Christians or help others to really understand who Jesus is in light of Jewish thought and understanding. But we need to do something else here. I'm going to ask you to do a great challenge, Erhard. And we have about 10 minutes, no more. Mm-hmm. Could you summarize some of the main ideas in Hebrews?
0: Okay, so let me just make one comment with regard to what you said. The assumption has been made very often that the title, the superscript to the Hebrews. Now, we need to understand that that is not in the earliest manuscript. That is a conjecture from the second century. And that is what the title always has been, to the Hebrews. And many people, what have they derived from? Have said, okay, it must be written to Hebrew people. Either relapse. Now, the relapse theory doesn't hold water. And another time we can talk about that. So, but that is what has usually triggered that. And of course, the other thing was, he uses so much Old Testament, so he necessarily must be somebody who he must have written to somebody who was Jewish. Now, for example, if I speak to you all the time German, doesn't make you German, right? So the argument that because he uses so much the Old Testament, his audience must be Jewish. Even the Gentiles at that time had the Septuagint, and they read the Septuagint, and they knew the Old Testament.
1: That's the point. He was speaking to those who knew the ideas and the themes of the Old Testament. Okay, let's go at Hebrews. What is the book about?
0: The book of Hebrews can be summarized in one sentence. And the one sentence is very simple. Jesus is better. Now, the question is, in what regard is he better? And since you put me to this test, let's go chapter by chapter. So just 13 chapters. Let's see how
1: the clock's running. Let's have fun with this.
0: How we fare with that. So Jesus is better. In what respect is Jesus better? Because he is, chapter 1, verse 3, he is the reflection of God's glory and the exact imprint of God's very being. So he's just as God is. And then we have a chain of quotation in which the author always asked the question, to whom of the angels, and Jesus compared him with the angels, to whom of the angels did God ever say, sit at my right-hand side? And the implied answer is, to none of the angels has he ever said. So Jesus is superior to the angels. What are the angels? Are they not ministering spirits who are sent to serve for the sake of those who are inheriting salvation? So chapter 1, Jesus is better than the angels. So the overall theme is Jesus is better. Jesus is better than the angels. That is chapter 1. Shall we go to chapter 2? Okay, so let's go to chapter 2. In chapter 2, after the author switches from exposition to exhortation, he says, yes, but Jesus was made for a little while lower than the angels. Verse 9, now crowned with glory and now honor because of the suffering of death, so that by the grace of God, he might taste death for everyone. So yes, Jesus was superior, but Jesus was made for a little while. We talk about the incarnation of Jesus Christ. He was made inferior to the angels so that he could taste death. And with what purpose? He tasted death so that, verse 15, and freed those who all of their lives were held in slavery by the fear of death. So he tasted death. He became lower than the angels so that he takes away from us the fear of God. That is chapter 2.
1: All right, you've gotten 2 done. Let's keep going.
0: Chapter 3. So in chapter 3, Jesus is now not compared to the angels, but Jesus compared to Moses. Jesus is even better than Moses. Now, it's not so that the angels were bad. It's only that Jesus was better than the angels. It is not so that Moses is bad. It's only that Jesus is Moses. Why? Because Moses was a servant in the house of God. Verse 5, now Moses was faithful in all God's house as a servant. Christ, however, verse 6, was faithful over God's house as a son. Moses was in the house a servant. Jesus is a son and he's over the house. So Moses was faithful. Jesus even more faithful. Moses was a servant. Jesus is a son. Moses was in the house. Jesus is all over the house. And then, of course, the exhortation comes. Today, if you hear his voice, do not harden your hearts. That is chapter 3. So we're moving to chapter four, right?
1: Now, chapter four is a big focus of your dissertation, but it focuses on rest. And they had the rest of getting into the promised land, but he says that's something better.
0: Right. And that's where he talks now about the rest. And he says, for the people of Israel, they were not able to enter the rest of Canaan because they were disobedient and because they rebelled against God. And then he talks about the rest in chapter 4, and then he comes to the conclusion and says in verse 9, so then a Sabbath rest still remains for the people of God. For those who enter God's rest also cease from their labors as God did from his. And then he already develops somewhat the theme of Christ, our high priest, at the end of chapter 4.
1: And he builds on that in chapter 5, if I remember right.
0: Well, when he comes to chapter 5, he says, look, the high priest, they didn't take the job. They didn't apply for the job. They inherited the job. They were called by God. God called Aaron. Then after Aaron passed away, his son Eleazar took over. So the Levitical priesthood took on. The family of Aaron were in there. But then he comes and says to Jesus, also did not glorify himself. He didn't apply for this job as a high priest, but was appointed by the one who said to him, you are my son, today I have begotten you. You are a priest forever, according to the order of Melchizedek. Here he introduces the topic of Melchizedek. And then, of course, he kind of scolds the audience a little bit and says, you guys, I want to talk about Melchizedek, but you guys are not really there. And you know what? You are still needing milk when we should eat flesh. You are still infants when you should actually be mature. And then he transitions into chapter 6.
1: All right. Well, you're doing very well, but the time is still going. Let's take 6 and 7.
0: Okay. 6, we have what we call the impossibility of repentance, right? Where it says, for those who have once been enlightened, tasted the heavenly gifts, and had share in the Holy Spirit, for those it is impossible to be renewed to repentance, for they are crucifying the Son of God over and over again. That's a difficult passage, but that's what he basically says. That, by the way, that passage has kept many people to delay their baptism to their deathbed because they believed, okay, if I apostatize after I've given my life to God, it's over with me. So, but then he goes on and the chapter ends. We have this hope, a sure and steadfast anchor of the soul, a hope that enters in the inner shrine behind the curtain where Jesus, a forerunner of our behalf, has entered. So he ends on a positive note and says, look, with Jesus Christ, the hope that he has given us, we enter beyond the veil where Jesus Christ has entered as a forerunner for us.
1: And of course, all this is in the context of the covenant. Let's continue.
0: Chapter 7, Melchizedek. Once again, now he develops resumptive exposition. He expounds on Melchizedek and he says, look, Melchizedek in the Old Testament in Genesis 14, Melchizedek is not given who his genealogy is, who his father, his mother, and he compares Melchizedek to Jesus. Says, look, Melchizedek didn't have father, mother, without genealogy. Jesus Christ, no father, no mother. Yes, he had a mother, but we know that his father, he was begotten by the Holy Spirit, no genealogy, so he's divine. As this Melchizedek, obviously, he was a human being, this Melchizedek, right? But because the genealogy is not recorded in the Old Testament, he makes a nice comparison and compares him to Jesus, who is a priest forever, according to the order, to this classification, to this hierarchy of Melchizedek. And then he makes a point and says, look, all the other priests died. All the other priests needed to sacrifice for their own sins. Christ didn't need to sacrifice for his own sins. And Christ has trumped all of them because he did not succumb to eternal death.
1: So rather than the other priests who had to trace their lineage to ancestors, Jesus and Melchizedek both had lineage, of course, but it wasn't lineage that qualified them. It was God's call, and it was the lineage through God's selection and appointment.
0: Exactly.
1: He also is sinless.
0: Yes. Yes. And he says, look, Jesus, if he would be traced by the genealogy, he had nothing to do in the holy place, in the sanctuary, because he doesn't come from Levi, he comes from the tribe of Judah, who has no share in the sanctuary service.
1: All right, let's continue on.
0: Chapter 8. The main thing about which we are speaking, we have a high priest. And he says, look, there is a better covenant. The first covenant was made with the Levite, the Levitical priesthood. But the Levitical priesthood was faulty. Why? Because the priests were faulty. The sacrifices were faulty. The new covenant is made with Jesus Christ, whose blood is much more superior. Remember, Jesus is better. The blood of bulls and goats cannot take away sin. His blood can take away sin. The priests all died. Jesus Christ didn't die. He lives eternally. These priests were one selected after the other. Jesus remains a priest forever, according to the order of Melchizedek.
1: You've stirred up lots of questions for us in future weeks. Let's continue on. We just have a couple of minutes, Earhart. What can you do in a couple of minutes to kind of wrap up this book?
0: 9, the old and the new. The old, it could only do so much, but through Christ's sacrifice, it purifies, according to 9:14, our conscience. Chapter 10, the blood of bulls and goats cannot take away sin, but the blood of Jesus is superior to that. That's why Jesus is better. Therefore, do not, chapter 11, I need to speed up because time runs. First of all, a definition of faith, and then nothing can be done, and without faith, it is impossible to please God. And an example after example after example of faithful people. Chapter 12, the heroes of faith who have gone before us. And Jesus Christ is the best hero because we need to look to him. We run with perseverance, looking to Jesus, the pioneer, the beginner, and the perfecter of our faith, who endured the cross, disregarding the shame, and sat at the right hand of God. And chapter 13 ends with exhortation and says, look, show hospitality. Make sure that you are faithful in your marriage. Make sure that you do not start becoming greedy. God takes care of you with whatever you have. And please, honor your leaders. And with greetings, he summarizes the whole epistle.
1: Well, you've done it, sir. Speed reading through the book of Hebrews, fascinated, consider all those themes and topics which we're going to be exploring for the next 13 programs here on Scripture Pursuit. So we invite each person to come back and join us another time as we begin this series. Thank you, Earhart Gallos, for guiding us through getting the big picture, the airplane view of the book. And we look forward to digging into it much more in detail in future programs. We invite you to join us again next time, but until then, today and every day, let's continue to pursue the God of the Scriptures.
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3: Psalm 124. If it had not been the Lord who was on our side. Now may Israel say, if it had not been the Lord who was on our side, when men rose up against us, then they had swallowed us up quick when their wrath was kindled against us. Then the waters had overwhelmed us, the stream had gone over our soul, then the proud waters had gone over our soul. Blessed be the Lord who hath not given us as a prey to their teeth. Our soul is escaped as a bird out of the snare of the fowlers. 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
1: We appear before God in Christ. He is our righteousness. Everything we are not, He is. All we need is found in Him. Christ justifies us. In Him we stand before God just as if we never sinned. Christ sanctifies us. If we'll let Him, He'll make us like He longs for us to be.
2: That's Pastor Mark Finley, and this is Hope's 365. At Hope Lives 365, we believe God answers prayer. 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That's 888-244-HOPE. Here's Pastor Mark.
3: 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Together. I love that word, don't you? Together. Never to be separated again. Never to be parted again. Love and joy will fill the universe together with them to meet the Lord in the air. Thus we shall be, what is that word? We shall be, what is that word? Always be with the Lord. Never part again from the presence of our Lord. Together there with our friends. Together there with our family. Together there with our loved ones. To live forever and ever and ever. One day, I was sitting in my office. And as I sat in the office, a telephone call came from a doctor's office. I was pastoring in a little church outside of Chattanooga, Tennessee. And the doctor's office called and it said, "Are you Mark Finley?" I said, "Yes, I am." And the nurse on the other end of the line said, "Something very tragic has just happened. A young babysitter, about 17 years old, was taking care of a baby about 6 months old. This babysitter ran into our office. The baby was blue, it had stopped breathing, and it had died. The babysitter was hysterical. She dropped the baby on the floor of the office and ran out and said, 'Please call Pastor Finley.' We checked around and got your name. That babysitter was babysitting for this family," and the nurse named the family for me. "Do you know that family?" I said, "I know them well. I've been in their home many times. I've studied the Bible with them. I've prayed with them. Pastor Finley, they're going to need you. Can you go?" I jumped in my car and I drove those narrow, windy roads. And I came to that house. As my mind was whirling during the time I was driving, I kept saying to myself, "Do I go looking for the babysitter first, who's hysterical, or do I go to the house?" I decided to go to the house because I didn't know whether the mother knew her baby was dead. Neither did I know whether or not I could find the babysitter. As I was walking up the driveway, as I was coming into the house, there were two children that were playing in the dirt, and I heard one child say to the other child, "The baby is dead. The baby is dead." I walked into the house, and the mother was sitting on the couch crying. She was just crying her eyes out. And I walked over to her and put my hand on her shoulder, and I said, "Mother, I can't begin to understand the pain that you are going through. And I wouldn't insult you by saying I understand, because I don't. I have three children, they're healthy and well. But I want to talk to you about one that does understand. There was a father one day that loved his son very, very much. And he lost his son. His son died. They drove nails through his hands. They put a crown of thorns on his boy's head. They stuck a spear wound in his boy's side. And he watched. He watched in love. He watched in agony. He watched in tears as his boy died. I may not understand, but your heavenly Father does. I can't explain to you why bad things happen to good people all the time. We're in a very wicked world, a world where even good people suffer the results of sin. This was not your fault. You may want to blame yourself because you left the child with a babysitter, but it's not your fault. But there is a Jesus who can give you comfort and peace in ways that I do not know. And I want to talk to you about a day you're going to see your baby again. A day you're going to hold the baby in your arms again. A day those little hands are going to caress your cheeks again. A day you can look into those little blue eyes again. And I talked about Jesus. And I quoted her this Bible passage that you and I have been studying tonight. About when the Lord himself shall descend from heaven with a shout. And the dead in Christ in those grassy, dirty graves will come forth. And when the babies will be put in their mother's arms again. When fathers and mothers who've lost loved ones will embrace again. When husbands and wives will hug one another again. I talked to her about the coming of Jesus. At the funeral of that baby, I preached the funeral sermon. And that woman told me later, she said, "Pastor Finley, that which got me through was the hope of the coming of Jesus. If I had to think that I'd never see my child again, it would have crushed out my life. But Pastor, each time I visit the grave, each time I put a flower on the grave, it is a flower of hope because Jesus Christ is coming again." I've lectured all over the world. I remember lecturing in Russia in a place called Pushina. Pushina was a center for biological scientists. It was closed off to the Western world. I was invited to lecture to around 1,000 Russian scientists. And one of the things I said to the Russian scientists is this: "Look, if you do not believe in God and you're an atheist, tell me what you are going to say to your best friend's wife when she has just lost her 2-year-old baby and it's died. What are you going to say? Too bad, the baby died. Oh, you're just going to put it in the grave and the worms are going to eat its body. Just see some psychiatrist and get over it." If you're an atheist, what are you going to say to your best friend's wife when your best friend gets hit with a car on the way home from work and he dies instantly? What are you going to say to her? "Well, we're going to have a funeral. We'll put him in the grave. Goodbye. Make the best of it." Christianity offers so much better than that. It says Jesus is coming again. Deep within the hearts of men and women in every generation, there's been the longing for immortality. And Christ says to you tonight, "Reach out and take my hand and I will give you the gift of immortality." This is real. It's not make-believe. There's a hope you can hang on to when all your life is falling apart around you, when everything is being crushed around you, when down seems up and up seems down. Hang on! Jesus is coming again. Our hearts can be with hope. Hope in a new world. Hope that those graves will be opened. Hope that we'll be reunited with our loved ones. Hope that we can see our children again. Hope that one day sickness and suffering and sorrow will be over. Hope that one day disease and disaster and death will be over. We can cling to that hope in Jesus Christ, our Lord. Every time I go and preach at a funeral service, I recognize Jesus is coming again. Recently, my wife's mother died of cancer. And we sat at that bedside hour after hour, holding her hand, encouraging her. Jesus is coming again. Christians never say goodbye for the last time. Christians never say goodbye for the last time because Jesus is coming again. Christ's coming will be a literal event. It's real. This is not make-believe. Christ's coming is a visible event. Every eye will see him. Christ's coming is an audible event. Every ear will hear it. Christ's coming is a glorious event. He is coming in glory. This is the climax of human history. Matthew 16, verse 27. "For the Son of Man will come in the glory of his Father with his angels. Then he will reward each according to his works." He's coming in glory. He's coming to give out his final, eternal, everlasting reward. The real Christ is coming in the sky. The real Christ is descending down the corridors of time. The real Christ is coming to resurrect the dead. The devil cannot counterfeit that. He cannot come in the sky with glory. The devil cannot resurrect the dead. The devil cannot give to us immortal life. Jesus Christ is the true Christ who's coming down the corridors of the sky. in glory, in power, in splendor, in majesty, in might, in victory. Christ's coming is a literal event. Christ's coming is a visible event. Christ's coming is an audible event. Christ's coming is a glorious event. Christ's coming is a climactic event. The coming of Jesus is the decisive moment of human history. The Bible says, "Behold, I'm coming quickly, and my reward is with me, to give everyone according to his work." When Jesus comes, there's no second chance. I've had people say to me, "Mark, don't you believe in the idea that when Jesus comes, everybody will get another chance?" I said, "No. Why not? Two reasons. One, the Bible doesn't teach it. Two, God doesn't have to give me a chance because he gave me 10,000 chances every day. Every time I breathe, Jesus has given me an opportunity to commit my life to him. He does not need to give me a second chance when he comes because he's already given me thousands of chances every day when I'm alive. Wherever you are tonight, Christ is speaking to you. This is your opportunity, my friend, if you've never done it before, to accept Jesus Christ. This is your opportunity. If there's something between you and Jesus, some sin in your life, this is the opportunity to deal with it. The only way to be ready for the coming of Christ is to get ready and stay ready. The only way to get ready is to say, "Lord, tonight, my life is yours. Tonight, I commit my life to you." When Jesus comes, there's only two classes, the saved and the lost. Only two classes when Jesus comes. It is not that Jesus runs out of his love. It is rather when he comes the second time, the Bible says, the righteous look up and they say, "This is our God." They have settled it that they want to serve Christ. The unrighteous, the unsaved, look up and scream, "Let the rocks and mountains fall upon us." The Bible describes it this way. Revelation 6, verse 15 to 17, "And the kings of the earth, the great men, the rich men, the commanders, the mighty men, every slave and every freeman." The Bible goes on, "hid themselves in the caves and in the rocks of the mountains, and said to the mountains and rocks, 'Fall on us and hide us from the face of him who sits on the throne and from the wrath of the Lamb.'" Two classes. One look up at Jesus coming, and they are so filled with joy. The other turn their backs and run to hide in agony. Why? Take a candle, put it in the sun, and it melts. Take wax and put it in the sun. It's gone. Take clay and put it in the sun, and what happens? It hardens. Same sun, but the wax melts. Same sun, but the clay hardens. Same Jesus. One group look up, see him coming. They're attracted to him. And the love in their hearts is attracted to the love in his heart for them. And they ascend to meet him. They are given immortal bodies. The righteous are resurrected. They ascend to meet him. But another group looks up. And they have clung to sin and rebellion in their life. And as they have clung to this sin and rebellion, the sin that they have clung to consumes them. They have combustible material in their body. Sin is combustible in the sight of God. The Bible says, Hebrews 12, verse 39, our God is a consuming fire. Two classes when Jesus comes. This is the great day of his wrath. Who can stand? The answer to that question is those that have the fireproof robes of Jesus' righteousness. Amen. Coming to Jesus, he gives us the asbestos fireproof robe. And we say, "Lord, put the robe of your righteousness around me." What's the difference between being saved and being lost? Saved means to say, "Lord, I choose to serve you. Lord, I give you my life. Lord, I want nothing between my soul and my Savior. Lord, I'm committed." To be lost means to say, "God, I want to live my own life. I want to live a self-centered, egotistical life. The things that I want to do, I want to do." The difference is between commitment and not commitment. Jesus says, "I reach out with my grace. I'll pardon your sins. I'll forgive you. I am coming again and coming soon." Somebody said, "But wait a minute, Mark, if Jesus is coming in every ear, I'll see him, and every ear will hear it. What about that event called the secret rapture? How is that going to take place? What about that?" Well, if every eye is going to see him, it's not very secret. If every ear is going to hear it, it's not very secret. If he's coming to raise the dead, if he's coming in glory and power, it's not very secret. But wait a minute, Matthew 24, verse 36, "But of that day and hour, no one knows, and even the angels of heaven," so nobody knows when he's going to come. But notice, it's talking about the hour of his coming. What about Jesus coming as a thief What does the Bible say? Well, let's look and see. But know this, that if the master of the house had known what hour the what? Thief would come. Notice what hour the thief would come. The Bible goes on, and it puts it this way. He would have watched and not allowed his house to be broken into. Just as a thief does not announce his coming ahead of time. Those thieves don't say, I'm a thief, coming at 9 o'clock. Jesus comes swiftly, quickly. So when the Bible uses a thief image, it's always using the time of his coming. He's coming quickly. He's coming swiftly. He's coming unexpectedly. Doesn't use the manner of his coming. Not at all. He's coming so that every eye sees it, every ear hears it. Did you read that story some time ago in the Toronto Daily Star, carried by some national newspapers? Young couple was moving into a new house in Toronto. As they were moving in, the guy put his barbecue out on the back porch. As he put his barbecue out on the back porch, he noticed after they got all settled, went out on the porch, and the barbecue was gone. He said to his wife, I thought we were moving into a safe area. Somebody stole our barbecue. A couple days later, it was returned with a note and two tickets. The note said, we just borrowed your barbecue. Sorry for the inconvenience. Here's two tickets for the inconvenience to the cinema. He was excited. He said, you know, they should have asked, but they were kind. They gave us two tickets to the cinema. The couple went to the cinema. When they went to the cinema, don't get ahead of me. The barbecue bandits came and cleaned out their house. Did they know the time the barbecue bandits were coming? When Jesus comes and uses the thief image, he's coming quickly and swiftly at a time that we do not expect it. He's coming rapidly. This world has no idea. But Jesus comes, and he comes to take us home. Jesus is not coming secretly at all. When Jesus comes as a thief, the world won't expect him to come either. You and I look around the world tonight. Men and women have no idea that we're living on the verge of eternity and that Jesus Christ is going to fulfill promise made 2,000 years ago. That's why he says, therefore, you also be ready, for the Son of Man is coming at an hour you don't expect, when you don't expect it. How do you get ready for his coming? By committing your life to him tonight. By saying, Lord, I want to be ready. The Bible says the day of the Lord will come as a thief in the night. Now notice when he comes as a thief, 2 Peter 3 verse 10, in which the heavens will pass away with a great noise. This isn't secret, because when he comes as a thief, the heavens pass away with a great what? Great noise. We go on. The elements will melt with fervent heat. That's when he comes as a thief. The earth and the works that are in it will be burned up. That's when he comes as a thief. So there's nothing secret about this at all. Somebody said, well, doesn't the Bible say that the two in the field, one taken, one left? Sure. What's it speaking about? That they'll be surprised with the rapidity with which he comes. The second coming of Christ is a great surprise to the people that are unprepared. The second coming of Christ is something that we long for. What about the expression, there'll be two in the field, one taken, one left? Jesus says there'll be two in the field. He says there'll be two in the bed, one taken, one left. He says there'll be two grinding at the mill, one taken, one left. What's all this about? It's simply about this. When Jesus comes, there's only two classes. The people that are left are not left alive. They're destroyed with the brightness of Christ's coming. No, notice what the Bible says. It makes it plain. Two men, Luke 17, verse 36, will be in the field, one taken, one left. What happens? It's clear in Scripture. It says, as it was in the days of Noah. Were there two classes in Noah's day? Yes. One was saved and one was what? Lost. The ones that were lost were destroyed by the flood. The ones that were saved were taken in the ark. And so the Bible says, likewise, as it was also in the days of Lot. In the days of Lot were there two classes. One class was in the city. Fire came down from God out of heaven, destroyed the city. The other class was saved. So when the Bible talks about one taken and the other left, it's very simple. It's not complicated, like Noah's day, like Lot's day. Just two classes, one saved, one lost. That's precisely what the Bible is speaking about. In Noah's day, Lot's day, and in the last days, one group will be looking forward to Jesus coming. The other group, running and crying for the rocks and mountains to fall on them. One class will be saved when Jesus comes. The living will receive immortality. The dead in Christ will be raised, and they will receive immortality. The wicked, according to the book of Thessalonians, 2 Thessalonians 1, verse 7, will be destroyed with the brightness of his coming. Two classes, the saved and the lost. That's why Jesus Christ is reaching out to you and to me tonight. That's why Jesus is saying to you and me tonight, it's time to get ready for the coming of Jesus. There is no second opportunity. There is no second chance. The time to get serious about your salvation is right now. That's why the Bible says, behold, now is the accepted time. Behold, now is the day of salvation. One night, I was preaching in Brazil, preaching in the city of Curitiba, Brazil. And as I did that night, I was going to make an appeal similar to what I'm going to make tonight. I was going to pass out a card that night and invite men and women to accept Jesus. I was going to pass out a card and invite them to open their heart to Christ. And I read over the card with them. I believe Jesus will come literally, personally, visibly, audibly. I said to them, if that's your desire, check that top box. If you really sense that Christ is coming and every eye is going to see it and every ear is going to hear it, that's clear to you. Check that. Thousands in that audience and watching by satellite checked. Second box said, I desire to be ready when Jesus comes. And I passed the cards out that night in Curitiba, Brazil. And I said, if you want to be ready, check that box. A young man sat in the audience, early to mid-20s. He had been brought up in a Christian home, but he drifted away from Christ. In that meeting, he saw that card, I desire to be ready for Jesus' return. He was going through a real struggle, and here's why. He was working with one of the leading drug dealers in that city. This young man had been a runner, and he had been dealing drugs, and he owed money to the drug lord. And he thought, should I or should I not check that box? I came to the third box. I'd like to be baptized soon. You know, when you come to Jesus and you really give him all your life, the great desire of your life is to go through that water and be totally cleansed of sin and to testify of the new life you have in Jesus. And that young man in his 20s got that card and he just really struggled. And finally, he said he just felt under such conviction that he checked the card, I want to be baptized soon. When I called for the cards, he raised his hand and made his commitment by raising a hand. Everybody passed in their card, but this young man just held his card in his hand and he said, I have to show my brother. And he opened his card up and he showed his brother, I decided tonight for Jesus. I decided tonight for Jesus. I want to follow Jesus. I've given my life to Christ. I have peace and joy. I want to be baptized. He couldn't wait to tell his wife, and he went home in Curitiba, Brazil that night. As he opened the door of his house, he looked back, and one of the drug lords drove back by his house and shot him to death on the doorstep of his house that night. His wife came and took him in her arms. When the funeral took place of that young boy, his mother stood up, and she held out the card. The funeral was packed. Many of his friends, not Christians, were there. Many of his drug buddies were there. And she held up that card and she said, my son made a decision for Jesus Christ. I have not seen my boy for the last time. I have not seen him for the last time. Because Jesus is coming again.
2: 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God's message in Revelation is one of warning and encouragement, and it's a personal appeal to all of mankind. 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You see, God doesn't want His church to be surprised by the events that will take place. He wants His church ready for His return. 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That's 24-7, 888-244-HOPE, 888-244-HOPE.
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5: God is love is the very definition of His character. But when I say those words to our culture, you know what our culture hears? That God is just the sensitive, affectionate, more sentimental type. We don't think those whom I love, I rebuke and chasten. We don't think of that. But that's part of God's love as well. God is the perfect combination of both.
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7: This is It Is Written. I'm John Bradshaw. Thanks for joining me. When you open the Bible, you find some remarkable things said about Jesus. I'm going to turn to John chapter 10 and read to you what it says in verse 10. John 10, verse 10, honestly, it's one of the most hopeful verses that you'll find in all of the Bible. These are the words of Jesus Christ. He said, "The thief does not come except to steal and to kill and to destroy. I have come that they may have life and that they may have it more abundantly." How would you feel about having more abundant life? What would that look like for you? Longer life? Happier life? Healthier life? Well, there are certain things that you can do about all of those things. And today I'm talking to a couple of very special guests, Doctors David DeRose and Greg Steinke, co-authors of the book, 30 Days to Natural Blood Pressure. Blood pressure, high blood pressure is a killer. Doctors, thanks very much for joining me today.
8: Thank you for having us.
7: Dr. DeRose, how big a problem is high blood pressure?
9: It is a huge problem. 1 billion people throughout the world have high blood pressure. The numbers are staggering in our country as well. If you look at our lifetime, our lifespan, about an 80% likelihood that any individual in the U.S. will develop high blood pressure.
7: Looking through the book, I found a staggering number in here. 80,000 people succumb or die from natural disasters around the world. That's a lot.
9: That's a lot of people.
7: It's a tragedy. 9.4 million, more than 100 times more, die from high blood pressure. It is a massive problem, isn't it?
9: It's a huge problem, and we've got to do something about it as a world.
7: Dr. Steinke, you're a family practice physician. How many of the patients you see are dealing with high blood pressure issues?
8: Every day we see multiple patients. We become so used to the problem that we think about it as part of our everyday aspect.
7: I mean, you think about this, right? You meet someone with diabetes. Yep, sure. Heart issue. Sure, high blood pressure. This is normal for people, and we just accept it as part of everyday life. Need we accept high blood pressure as the norm?
8: People think that they feel fine with it, and so they act like nothing's wrong. And yet, it comes and kills them eventually through a process that's very sneaky.
7: Yeah, okay, so this is the silent killer. We've referred to that before, mm-hmm. The silent killer, which is high blood pressure. Now, we've spoken before about this, Dr. DeRose, you and I, about some of the ways that people can treat a high blood pressure. Medication is a viable way to treat high blood pressure, except that...
9: Well, except for two things. One, although it may be the first course, it may be the thing you need to do out of the box, you cannot lower your blood pressure enough with medications to get

0: Well, one really surprising thing in the research is what actually happens in the womb. Amazingly, as a mother is going through her pregnancy, if she has a lot of stress, if she goes through mental stress, physical stress, emotional stress that's very strong, a loss of a loved one, a death in the family, if in the 28-week to 36-week continuum, that's where the kidneys are developing, that stress occurs, that can affect the development of the kidney. And the kidney has less nephrons that develop properly. Nephrons, these are the filtering units that push blood through to make urine. And if there's less nephrons, as you go through life, your blood pressure is eventually affected.
1: Now, does that mean then that a pregnant woman who has a loss in the family, a parent who dies, does this doom the unborn child to these complications?
2: We wouldn't say dooms, but we definitely have things that are out of our control that affect us. And to me, John, it's so fascinating when we read the Bible that God often had special concern for pregnant women, especially when God had a special plan. I think of people like John the Baptist. I think of Samson. Special instruction, because that time of pregnancy, the baby is being affected by what's happening to the mother.
1: There seems to be a science or a branch of science that we're starting to learn more about, what takes place in the womb, the prenatal influence. That's the real thing, isn't it?
0: Absolutely. We need to have special attention to pregnant moms. We need to give pregnant moms more room in jobs, etc., so that they're not overstressed. Whatever we can do as family members to support a pregnant mother will do wonderful things for that baby.
1: Yeah, that's important. Now, that's something that people might be surprised raises blood pressure. Oh, let me turn that around before I ask you about a specific chapter in the book. What's something, Dr. DeRose, that people might be surprised to learn lowers blood pressure?
2: Well, it's your day-to-day eating habits. A lot of people think some of this is just immaterial. Most people have heard about the salt connection, so they make that. But they don't realize that there are a lot of other things that we eat that raise blood pressure, and by contrast, other things lower it. Make it simple, eat more plant foods, whole plant foods, and you are going to have lower blood pressure. Study after study has shown that.
1: Now, the chapter here, I had it open a moment ago, Eating Your Way to Lower Blood Pressure, I think is the name of the chapter, or something very similar. It's very, very helpful. Eat better, lower blood pressure, but how bad is it for me that I grab that hot dog on the street corner or the burger at lunch several times during the week? What does that really do to my blood pressure?
0: You know, it was interesting. I had a patient. He was a marathon runner. He was in great shape. He was only in his 30s. But he'd come in and his blood pressure was always very, very high, 150s, 160s, over 70s or 80s. He was worried about his blood pressure. He couldn't get it down. He was trying to do everything right, but he was eating too much meat. He thought, oh, I'll just eat some red meat here and there, no big deal. It's just part of my lifestyle. But he was very sensitive. As little as red meat, as little as once a week, was raising his blood pressure. Finally, he realized that this was the issue. He cut it out completely. His blood pressure went completely to normal.
1: Is it fair to say most everyone would realize the same benefit, or are some people predisposed to certain stimuli?
2: We don't want to say the same benefit because we're all unique, but definitely dietary change. A review, in fact, of some 80 studies showed that whether your blood pressure was normal or whether it was elevated, eating more plant foods, substituting animal products for plant foods, lowered the blood pressure.
1: Why are plant foods so powerful?
2: There's a number of reasons. My favorite one to talk about are natural compounds. We call them phytochemicals that are in plants. We now know that among those phytochemicals are ACE inhibitory peptides. Now, the average person might say, well, who cares? But these compounds in plants are the same type of compounds that are in prescription drugs. So it's as if the creator has said, look, John, I don't want you to have high blood pressure. Eat these foods that I gave to Adam and Eve in the garden, and it will keep your blood pressure more normal.
1: No, we go way back. And so, in fact, we three go way back. So I know you're not cranky. And you're not saying you got to become a some kind of diet radical, although not that we'd necessarily be against somebody really fully embracing the very best health principles. Tell me about the sort of incremental changes a person can start to make in their diet. You spoke about one, not eating red meat. What are some other things that people can just do, say,

0: try this and see what happens.
1: We really recommend a progressive approach. We realize that people can only do potassium, calcium. These all have strong benefits for blood pressure. So how can I, as a person, get more fruits and vegetables into my diet? You know, can I bring them home more? Can I make smoothies? What can I do to get my blood pressure down with fruits and vegetables? Can I replace certain foods that I'm eating with more simple foods like fruits and vegetables?
0: I think it's true. You know, we talk about the standard American diet, SAD, SAD, the SAD diet. Well, let's be honest. The average person's eating a pretty SAD diet.
2: You're right, John. And what's interesting about your whole question is we've got a graph in this book, probably one of the most powerful graphs. And I know it because Greg has heard me tell the story before. But someone who had heard me present on this topic came up to me once, some months after my lecture, said, "Dr. DeRose, your lecture changed my whole life." And I guess, you know, it's possible I was tempted to become proud at that moment, but the Lord immediately removed any opportunity for me to be proud because he next said, "But it was nothing you said."
0: Oh, thank God for that. All right. All right.
2: So I'm thinking, well, how did my lecture change his life if there's nothing I said? He said it was that graph that you showed. Oh. It's actually figure 5.3 in the book. And what it shows is just where your line of questioning is going. If you get some of those red meats, some of those products out of the diet, the research shows you'll lower your risk both of diabetes and high blood pressure. But the more you get rid of those animal products, the lower and the lower and the lower the risk gets. So fascinating data that's out there. Eat more of those plant foods. You'll get more magnesium, more potassium, more ACE inhibitory peptides, and your blood pressure will tend to be lower.
0: And you'll have life more abundantly, which is what Jesus came into this world to give us. 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
0: Thanks for joining me today on It Is Written. I'm John Bradshaw. My guests today are Drs. David DeRose from Compass Health Consulting and Greg Steinke, who's a family practice physician in Lincoln City, Oregon. Gentlemen, we're talking about a silent killer, high blood pressure, which is just a huge problem. We all know people who are dealing with hypertension and it's out of control. They don't know what to do. They're taking medication. The medication doesn't work. It does work. It has negative side effects. And the key is our body is the temple of the Holy Spirit. Jesus came so that we could have the more abundant life. High blood pressure. Now, here's a practical question. How do people even know what their blood pressure is without going to the doctor and making a copay? How can you advise someone how their blood pressure? Not everybody has a blood pressure cuff.
1: We actually recommend that you don't initially go to the doctor to check your blood pressure. When you go to the doctor, what happens? You're nervous. Your blood pressure tends to be a lot higher.
0: I've heard that. When you get your blood pressure taken at the physician's office, it gives you a higher reading because of the pressure surrounding the situation.
1: Yeah, the white coat syndrome, they call it.
0: Okay.
1: So check your blood pressure at home in a natural setting, in a setting you're used to. If you don't have a blood pressure cuff, go get one. Perhaps you have a friend or a family member who has a blood pressure cuff. You can go to various stores. There's supermarkets and pharmacies that have blood pressure machines available.
0: Are they accurate?
1: They're pretty accurate for the most part.
0: Accurate enough? All right.
1: You want to make sure the cuff is the right size. If the cuff is too large, the pressure will be off, or too small, the pressure will be off. But very important that you do it accurately. But checking your blood pressure at home is important, especially if you're making lifestyle changes and you're on medication. If you're beginning

0: to make some of these changes we're talking about, your blood pressure will start to go down in many cases over a period of a few weeks, perhaps a month. And if you're not checking your blood pressure, you could start to get side effects from the medications becoming too powerful and making you dizzy, lightheaded, etc.
1: Okay, now, you really said something that's key to this. In order to get your blood pressure under control, you need to make changes, right? You've got to do some things differently to what you're doing now. We become creatures of habit. And without thinking it through, because we think we're bulletproof and we're going to live forever, we think that this burger, my third one today, probably will hurt that guy, but not me. Somebody considering, thinking right now, yeah, I got to do something. How do you move that person to action? How do we encourage that person to actually act on what they're hearing now, rather than just say, oh, yeah, I'll get around to that one day. Dr. DeRose.
2: There's nothing more powerful, John, that I can recommend than actually praying about your health concerns. The Holy Spirit is there to convict, to guide, to comfort. So the Holy Spirit is able to point out what you need to change today. And I often tell my audiences that I can't tell you what to change. I can't tell you how big to make those dietary changes. But I say, go in the quiet of your room and ask God what he's calling you to do. If God's calling you to do it, he's not going to ask you to do anything that he's not fully committed to change in your life. And that's what the Holy Spirit does. It gives you the vision to change and then the power to make those changes.
1: All right, so you take this to God, lay it at his feet, and then expect God to work this out in your life.
2: Well, you know, I'll be honest with you. God sometimes works miraculously, but other times he says, this is the way, walk ye in it.
1: Oh, pardon me, I don't mean to suggest inactivity, but you're going to do this. The best way to do this is in cooperation with
2: definitely,
1: God.
2: Definitely, definitely.
1: Now, somebody who is on medication and they're making changes and they want to cut back their meds, what's the responsible way of going about that?
2: The responsible way is tell your physician. Whoever's prescribing those medications should be involved in that process. And I'm typically, when I'm seeing those numbers getting down 120 or below in most people, we're starting to back off those medications.
1: We'll be back with more, that can change your life in this world and in the world to come in just a moment.

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1: Why do bad things happen to good people?
2: What color is Jesus?
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3: Thanks for joining me today on It Is Written, where we're discussing your health in this world and in the world to come. Look after yourself here, and you seriously increase your chances of having a closer, more meaningful relationship with God, and therefore that impacts you eternally. Dr. David DeRose, when it comes to high blood pressure, which we've learned today kills over 9 million people in the world every year. That kills them, not just cripples them. That's more than 100 times the amount of people that die in natural disasters. I'm really interested that toxins, you talk about this in your book, toxins can elevate blood pressure. What toxins and how?
5: One group of toxins that we talk about that is especially devastating are the heavy metals. So whether it's lead, whether it's mercury, whether it's cadmium, many of these heavy metals raise blood pressure. And the scary thing is many people are being exposed to these in their typical dietary choices. So we're being bombarded with toxins, contributing to higher blood pressure, and this is adding to the burden of suffering worldwide.
3: Now, we know to get lead out of our paint, but how do we get lead, mercury, out of our diet?
5: The problem is most animal products concentrate these toxins. And unfortunately, one food that has some good constituents, that's fish, some of those fish have those omega-3 fats that lower blood pressure and decrease inflammation. Unfortunately, those same fish often concentrate toxins. So the solution in the book and in our lectures, we say, don't go to the fish for the omega-3 fats. Go to the place where the fish got it, and that is from plant sources of nutrition.
3: Now, another thing that I find fascinating is that there are some supplements that you can take that help lower blood pressure. And we're not in the supplement business here, but you are in the business of giving good advice. So what are some things that people can take that would help with high blood pressure?
6: The list that we looked at was magnesium, coenzyme Q10, omega-3, which we mentioned. And one of my favorites is hibiscus tea. Hibiscus is one of the most popular components of herbal teas. And hibiscus tea has a number of studies, randomized trials, which are careful controlled studies showing that hibiscus lowers blood pressure as strongly as medication.
3: As strongly as medication?
6: That's correct.
3: Well, that's fascinating.
6: So 3 cups a day of hibiscus tea will lower your blood pressure as strongly as medication. But one caution with that, make sure you rinse out your mouth after you're finished drinking the hibiscus tea. You know why?
3: No, why?
6: Because it can be hard on the enamel.
3: Okay, well, that's good advice. Now, you're both Christians. Dr. DeRose, you're a minister of the gospel. As you look into the Bible, you find sort of a prescription in the Word of God. You've referred to this in the Beatitudes. Walk us through some of these principles in the Beatitudes, which talk about a relationship with God and some of the lifestyle impacts that has that deals with high blood pressure.
5: It's a fascinating chapter because as Greg and I and Trudy, author, were praying about how do we present to people across the spiritual spectrum what are spiritual principles that can impact our blood pressure, we were drawn to the Beatitudes. And I'll give you an example. As Jesus began that statement of blessings, the introduction to his Sermon on the Mount, he said, "Blessed are those who mourn. That was very early, the second beatitude.
3: Yeah.
5: Blessed, the first one, blessed are the poor in spirit, the first one. I mean, you say, poor in spirit, mourning, this doesn't, how would this help blood pressure?
3: And those were very countercultural principles in the context in which Jesus shared them.
5: Most definitely. But as we look at those, and we look at the next beatitude about blessed are the meek, these, again, countercultural, but all of them, they're basically helping us recognize our dependence, recognize our need for God, humbling ourselves. And we find that this is so important in one of the elements that we spend a whole chapter dealing with, and that is social support. Because what we know about blood pressure is just like we found with diabetes and heart disease and other conditions, if you connect with other people and you make changes with other people, you in your church have a group of people saying, we're going to lower our blood pressure together, that magnifies the impact. But the only way that happens, John, optimally, is if I'm humble enough to learn from other people, if I'm coming down to someone else's level, if I'm meek, if I'm submissive, if I'm repenting of my own sins, if I'm mourning for my own shortcomings, that's when this social support is maximized.
3: So in Matthew chapter 5, Dr. Steinke, let me run a couple of these blessings past you. Blessed are the merciful, verse 7, for they shall obtain mercy. Blessed are the pure in heart, for they shall see God. Blessed, maybe this is an easy one, blessed are the peacemakers, for they shall be called the sons of God. Talk about heart health or high blood pressure health in relation to that.
6: One of the most important aspects, I believe, is forgiveness. Blessed are the merciful. People are willing to extend an attitude of forgiveness to those who hurt them. There's a study done by Dr. Dick Tibbetts in Florida Hospital. Amazing research, an 8-week study where he took people who many of them had anger issues, blood pressure issues, and he walked them through a forgiveness training program. And by the end, their blood pressures were down. They had a notable improvement in their blood pressure. Forgiveness, letting yourself put forgiveness on another person, and also with God, asking God to forgive you for your shortcomings. And letting that peace come into your heart that lowers the cortisol and the stress hormones in your body, improving your blood pressure.
3: It's not always easy to accept. The Bible says all things work together for good. Ultimately, we've got to trust God in the midst of all things, don't we?
6: That's right.
3: Trust Him. We don't always understand it. Why did my loved one die? Why am I wrestling with this illness? If you see the big picture, it's still possible to trust God.
6: That's right.
3: Okay, as we wrap up, just a couple of quick points. Something we haven't discussed about high blood pressure, its connection to faith in God, its connection to good health, spiritual health. What would you add as final words?
5: You know, one thing I would say is make sure that you know your blood pressure and that you do something about it if it's elevated. Just a simple motivational message.
3: Dr. Steinke?
6: Absolutely. You know, think about why you want to be healthy. Why ultimately do you want to be healthy? Whether it has religious and spiritual aspects to it, maybe it has everything to do with your grandchildren or your children or the friends that you have. Think about the deeper aspect and use that as a motivator to change lifestyle behaviors.
3: Dr. Greg Steinke, Dr. David DeRose, thanks so much for joining me today.
5: Our privilege.
3: So what do you do if you or somebody you care about has high blood pressure? 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Gentlemen, thanks for joining me today. Let's pray together. Can we do that?
6: Absolutely.
3: Let's pray. Our Father in heaven, we are truly thankful that you have an eternity stretching before us that you want us to inhabit and experience with you. We thank you that in Jesus you have done everything necessary to secure our salvation. We thank you that in this world where so much is going wrong, we can experience so much going right through faith in Christ, the one who died for us, who ascended to heaven for us, who intercedes for us at your right hand. Father, let your Spirit draw us to you to find peace and wholeness and health physically and spiritually in you. Bless us and keep us as we trust you fully. In Jesus' name, amen. Thank you for joining me today. I'm looking forward to seeing you again next time. Until then, remember, it is written, man shall not live by bread alone, but by every word that proceeds from the mouth of God.

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4: If it had not been the Lord who was on our side. 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Then the waters had overwhelmed us, the stream had gone over our soul, then the proud waters had gone over our soul. Blessed be the Lord who hath not given us as a prey to their teeth. Our soul is escaped as a bird out of the snare of the fowlers. The snare is broken, and we are escaped. Our help is in the name of the Lord, who made heaven and earth.
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5: Oh, praise the Lord, all ye nations. 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For his merciful kindness is great toward us. And the truth of the Lord endureth forever. Praise ye the Lord.
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8: 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One man writes, "One lie has to be covered by a dozen more. 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The downward cycle of sin moves from problem to a faulty, sinful response, thereby causing an additional complicating problem, which is met by additional sinful responses." 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I'm sure you've observed, as I have, that downward spiral. 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
13: Hello, listening friends. Would you like to hear an amazing fact? There's an old country song that says, "If it wasn't for bad luck, I'd have no luck at all." Well, that might be how Dylan McWilliams feels. Within a 4-year period, Dylan was bitten by a shark, a bear, and a rattlesnake. In April 2018, he was bitten by a shark while swimming 50 yards off the coast of a beach in Hawaii. "The scariest part was swimming back," he told local news, adding that he was hoping the shark wouldn't follow him back for a second bite. The leg wound required several stitches, but Dylan will be fine. In 2017, McWilliams received 9 staples in his scalp after a nearly 300-pound bear invaded his Colorado campsite. "The bear grabbed the back of my head and started pulling me, and I was fighting back as best as I could," he told Hawaii News Now. "It dropped me and stomped on me a little bit until my friend scared it away." Then there was the rattlesnake bite, which occurred about 3.5 years earlier in Utah. Luckily, McWilliams took only a small amount of venom, making him briefly ill afterward. Not surprisingly, the 20-year-old from Grand Junction says he spends a lot of time outdoors. "My parents are grateful I'm still alive," he said. So the question is, are some people just unlucky? Stay with us, friends. We're going to learn more on this edition of Bible Answers Live.
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13: 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We're glad you could join us. 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I am Doug Batchelor.
14: My name is John Ross, and Pastor Doug, as always, before we take the calls, let's start with prayer. Dear Father in heaven, we thank you for the opportunity once again to be able to open your word and study together. We want to ask your blessing upon this program. Be with the people who are listening, wherever they might be, and guide us, Lord, as we open up the scriptures here in the studio. Lead us to a clear understanding of the word of the Bible. In Jesus' name, amen.
13: Amen.
14: Well, Pastor Doug, that's an incredible fact that you opened the program with. Talk about bad luck here. I mean, just to be bitten by a snake would be, well, that doesn't usually happen. That would be bad luck. To be bitten by a bear, well, that's pretty serious. And then to be bitten by a shark, you wonder what next? Poor guy must walk around looking for lightning. I don't know, but that would be 3 things that were very unexpected.
13: Well, any one of them, most people never experience. Sure. But to experience all 3, I mean, so many people are afraid of sharks and afraid of snakes and maybe even afraid of bears. But the paper, when they talked to McWilliams, he said, "I don't know if I'm either really lucky or unlucky." He's thinking really lucky because he survived all 3 without serious, I mean, he had stitches, but without serious injury. But I wouldn't want to test my luck by those things. I've got a friend who actually, they say you can't be struck by lightning twice. Well, he was, and he's lucky he lived through it. But whenever we say lucky, if you're a Christian, it's really a figure of speech, because we believe that there's a God who rules in all the affairs of men, and luck, per se, is not what happens. Now, that doesn't mean that every time something happens, it's always God's will. A plane may go down, and somebody will recklessly say, well, I guess everybody on that plane was displeasing God somehow, and that's not true. Sometimes the good perish with the wicked. We learn that from the book of Job. There's a passage where it says in Ecclesiastes 9, verse 11, I returned and I saw that under the sun the race does not go to the swift, nor the battle to the strong, nor the bread to the wise, nor riches to men of understanding, nor favor to men of skill. And what he's saying is, these things don't always happen that way, but he adds, time and chance happens to them all. Sometimes, people are being affected by circumstances, but God overrules in those things. Now, as far as being unlucky, the Bible says that if the children of Israel turned away from him, that certain curses would follow them. Amos paints a very similar picture to what Dylan went through. It said, it will be as though a man fled from a lion and a bear met him, or as though he went into a house and leaned his hand on the wall and a serpent bit him. And so you run from the lion and you run into a bear, and then you turn, you run into the house, slam the door and lean against the wall, huffing and puffing, and a snake bites you. And it's like they say, you can run, but you can't hide. So I don't believe in luck. I think that there is a God who is all powerful, and he may allow certain things, and sometimes people are, caught up in times and circumstances of war, and God can work everything together for good. So we do believe in the providential power of God. But more importantly, God has a plan, and a will for everybody's life. And the main thing is you want to know, what is that will? We have a special offer we'd like to make available. It's free. Maybe you've wondered, how can I know God's will for my life? We have a book that's got about 12 steps with biblical guidelines, so you can help it'll help you understand what is the will of God for your life.
14: The book is called Determining the Will of God, and we'll be happy to send this to anybody who calls and asks. Again, the book's called Determining the Will of God. The number to call is 800-835-6747. You can ask for the book called Determining the Will of God. We'll be happy to send that to anybody who calls and asks. And if you have a Bible question, our phone line here to the studio is 800-463-7297. The number once again is 800-463-7297. If you have a Bible question, this is a good time to pick up your phone and give us a call. We have some lines that are still open. One more time, 800-463-7297. Well, Pastor Doug, I think we're ready for our first caller today. We have Kathleen listening in Arizona. Kathleen, welcome to the program.
15: Hi, thank you, Pastor Ron, Pastor Doug. Nice to see you.
13: Thank you
15: for taking my call. I'm calling about Revelation 16:11. It's my understanding that this is during one of the seven last plagues that is poured out. And I understand that once the seven last plagues are poured out, that you can't repent then, that probation is already closed. Why then in 16:11 does it say they did not repent of their deeds?
13: Well,
15: blasphemy the God of heaven, and,
13: Right. And Pastor Ross may weigh in on all this also, but it's my understanding that, yes, probation has closed. It's basically saying that in spite of the plagues, it's confirming they are beyond redeemable qualities. They don't repent. They show no remorse for their wickedness. And so it's basically justifying that these plagues are falling on them.
14: Yeah, when you look at the six or seven last plagues, it helps to reveal the true nature of each person. On the one hand, you have the righteous. When these plagues have been falling upon the earth, they have been protected, but they look into God for deliverance, and they're trusting in him. Whereas the wicked, their response is quite different. They're rebelling against God, even though they know the plagues are coming because of their sins. Their hearts are hard, and I think that's what's been emphasized in verse 11, that despite all of this, they're blaspheming God, and they refuse to acknowledge that, their sin.
13: Yeah, even the Pharaoh of Egypt, when the plagues fell on ancient Egypt, he showed some temporary remorse. The wicked in the last days are not even showing temporary remorse. So, we appreciate your question. I'm trying to think if we have something that deals with the plagues in Revelation. We do have the book that talks about... The Anything But Secret, speaking of the Second Coming.
14: That's right. That would be a good book. If you want to learn more about the Second Coming and events connected with the Second Coming, the number to call is 800-835-6747. You can ask for the book called Anything But Secret. We'll be happy to send that out. Again, 800-835-6747. And the book, Anything But Secret. Our next caller that we have is, let's see, we have Melina. And Melina is listening. Where are you listening from, Melina?
16: It's Melanie, and I'm listening from the Mojave Desert.
14: All right. Well, welcome.
16: Hi. My question was about, I think it's in Corinthians, 1 Corinthians, where the Bible talks about a spouse's faith justifying their spouse.
13: Yeah, 1 Corinthians chapter 7.
16: Because I didn't think anyone's belief could justify someone else's salvation. What is that about?
13: Yeah, well, you're right. Nobody can save someone else, but the Bible does say, and I think it's 1 Peter chapter 3, that a believing wife can have a converting influence on her unbelieving husband. And when you have a believer in a family that is praying for their children and their spouse that may not be believers, there's a sanctifying influence where God protects and provides because of the prayers of the believer. It's like when Lot was in Sodom and he was going to be destroyed, Abraham interceded with God for Lot. And God blessed and protected Lot because of the prayers and intercession of Abraham. So whenever you've got a believer that stays in the marriage with an unbeliever, there's a sanctifying influence while they're alive. It doesn't mean they save them. It just means God's more likely to answer their prayers and protect and bless.
16: All right. Thank you.
13: All right. Great question. Yeah, and that, by the way, is 1 Corinthians chapter 7, and there's several verses that talks about that, maybe verse 10 on. Appreciate your call, Melanie.
14: Next caller that we have is Dan, listening from New York. Dan, you're on Bible Answers Live.
17: Thank you. I know Martin Luther translated the Bible into German. Did he also translate the Old Testament and the Psalms into German?
13: I believe he did. The first thing he did was the New Testament. And then he began to work on the Old Testament. I know he was working on it. I'm imagining he did complete it. I don't know. I'm pretty sure the whole Bible was translated by Luther, including Psalms. And he may have even done...
17: Now, that's the curious thing to me. Where could he possibly have learned Hebrew?
13: Oh, well, when Martin Luther went to the university, he learned Greek and Hebrew. He was very astute in languages, yeah. Before he ever protested against the beliefs of Catholicism, he had earned his doctorate, and among the things he studied was languages.
17: Oh, I didn't know that.
13: Yeah, so he was a pretty good theologian with Greek and Hebrew and Latin. I think he spoke. Matter of fact, when he gave his defense at Wittenberg, he gave it in German, and then he gave it again a second time in Latin. He was a pretty good linguist.
14: I just looked it up here online. It says the New Testament was translated by Luther in 1522, and then in 1534, he translated the Old Testament and the New Testament.
13: And so including the complete Psalms, Bible. Yeah.
14: Yep.
17: Very, very interesting.
13: It's on the internet. It must be true. No, I've read that several times in history books.
17: No, but, you know, Luther was, unfortunately, an anti-Semite. I don't know if you know that.
13: Yeah, I do know that. He said some, and you know, it's very troubling because he says so many wonderful things about Christ and Christianity. And then you read some of the things he said about the Jews.
17: That has always puzzled me.
13: Yeah, you know, it just...
17: Some of it is really vicious.
13: It is, you're right. And some people have wondered if later in his life when he wrote those things, they're wondering if there was some form of dementia that was affecting him because it seems so out of character for the earlier work in his life. But I know exactly what you're saying. You read the beautiful things he says about the gospel and grace and love and forgiveness and then you read some of his letters about the Jews in particular. It's kind of shocking. But, we appreciate your question. And we do have a book on the Bible. It talks about the ultimate resource. We'll send you a free copy.
14: The number to call is 800-835-6747. And you can ask for the book called The Ultimate Resource, all about the Bible and the different translations. Again, that number is 800-835-6747. Next caller that we have is Alexandra, listening from Chicago. Alexandra, welcome to the program.
18: Hi, thank you.
13: Thank you for calling.
18: So my question is kind of personal. When I was around I guess I'll just say me. 18, I feel like I was saved and my life became different and wonderful, and I was so full of joy and happiness. And years later down the line, I feel like it's almost like that was stripped away from me, and I feel like now I question, was I ever saved? And I remember Ellen White, one of her books, stated that you should never question whether you were saved or not, because you should believe in all, with everything you have, that you were saved indeed.
13: So you're wondering how to get that feeling back again? I'm sorry, go ahead.
18: My question is, can God sometimes take that away and put you through some kind of a test?
13: Well, the answer to that is yes. It's not that he's taking away your joy, but sometimes God will test our faith. And, you know, there are times when the Lord is speaking loudly and we sense his presence and his joy. There are times when trials come, and even Jesus, who was perfect, went through a trial where it seemed his father was separated from him. Well, his father was separated from him for our sake. So we all, but don't question, you know, if you have taken up God's promise, if he says, you know, if you come to me, I am faithful and just to cleanse you from all your sins. I will forgive your sins when you repent of them. You may not feel anything, but you must believe it. And he says, I will never leave you or forsake you. And all that come to me, I will in no wise cast out. Sometimes you can find a renewal in that joy. Pastor Ross and I were talking to one of the members of our church this week, and he's probably nearly 80 years old. And he said he's just been praying for the joy he felt when he first accepted Christ, and the Lord gave it back to him. And he looked like it, too. He was just beaming. You know, sometimes it's seeking after the Lord and rediscovering that first love. That's what Jesus said in Revelation chapter 2.
18: Thank you so much.
13: Yeah, absolutely. And, you know, there is a good book that talks about that. It's called Justification Assurance. And we'll send you a free copy of my book on justification and assurance if you just call the resource line.
14: Number to call is 800-835-6747. Ask for the book called Assurance, Justification Made Simple, I think is what
13: that's,
14: the title
13: that's
14: is.
13: That's that right. You know it better than me, and I wrote it.
14: And the number again is 800-835-6747. And ask for the book on salvation called Assurance, Justification Made Simple. Next caller that we have is Dave, listening from Wisconsin. Dave, welcome to the program.
19: Greetings.
13: Greetings. Thank you for calling.
19: My question is, I know you shouldn't base your theology on any one text, and this only appears once in Scripture, but 1 Corinthians 15:29 talks about baptism for the dead or of the dead.
13: Okay. Are you wondering if it means that we should be baptized on behalf of the dead?
19: Well, I know some different theologies on it. I'm trying to sort things out.
13: Yeah. Now, what verse were you saying? 1 Corinthians 15?
19: 29.
13: I thought you said 59. I was wondering about that. This is one of those cases where putting the punctuation in the wrong place gives it an entirely different meaning. The way this verse ought to read, now keep in mind, I believe the Bible is inspired, but all the punctuation was added by English translators. Whenever you go from one language to another, there is no punctuation in the original Greek. So the King James translators and others have had to say, well, where do we put the commas here? Because it changes the meaning of everything. So let me read the verse the way it appears, and then I'll tell you the way that some scholars have moved the commas to make more sense out of it. It says, otherwise, what will they do who are baptized for the dead if the dead do not rise at all? Why then are they baptized for the dead? And why do we stand in jeopardy every hour? Okay, now this is the way I believe it should be translated. Otherwise, what will they do who are baptized, comma, for the dead, comma, if the dead rise not at all, comma, why then are they baptized, comma, for the dead, question mark? He's not saying being baptized for the dead. He's saying those who are baptized, if the dead don't rise, why be baptized? Are you doing it for the dead? He's asking rhetorically. Do you see what I'm saying? So the whole discussion in 1 Corinthians 15 is they're doubting the resurrection. Paul is saying, what will they do who are baptized? Well, what good is it to be baptized? Comma. For the dead, if the dead rise not at all, comma, why then are they baptized? For the dead? So he's saying, if you're just going to get baptized and die, what good is baptism? you don't have eternal life. There's no resurrection. He's not suggesting people get baptized for the dead. Because, first of all, then you look at the other verses. The Bible says it's appointed unto man once to die, and after this, the judgment. When a person's dead, the living cannot then pray them into heaven. You can't burn candles. You can't pay money. The Bible says the righteousness of the righteous will be on him. And I forget the verse. Is that Ezekiel 18, Pastor Ross? The wickedness of the wicked will be upon him. A man will save neither son nor daughter. Every man is delivered by his own righteousness and their own faith in Christ. So the idea that the living somehow are going to intercede and change the destiny of the dead flies in the face of everything else in the Bible.
19: Okay, thank you very much.
13: So, okay, and hopefully that helps. You know, I had to write a little. It's too short for a book, but I ought to write something more on that because it's a great question.
14: Mm-hmm. The verse you're referring to is 2 Chronicles chapter 6, verse 23. It talks about each person being justified by their own faith.
13: Okay, thank you very much.
14: Next caller that we have is another caller listening in Wisconsin. We have Ken, who is listening. Ken, welcome to the program.
20: Hi, good evening, Pastor Watt.
13: Evening.
20: Yes, I have a question on 1 Corinthians chapter 9, verses 19 through 23. What does that mean? Like, Paul, what is he saying? Like, I have a lot of things that I'm kind of wondering.
13: All right, let me read it. Verse 19 through roughly 23, okay? He says, "For though I am free from all men, I've made myself a servant to all, that I might win the more. And to the Jews I became as a Jew, that I might win the Jews. And to those who are under the law, as under the law, that I might win those who are under the law. To those who are without law, as without law, but not being without law towards God, but under the law towards Christ, that I might win those who are without law. To the weak I became weak, that I might win the weak. I have become all things to all men, that I might by all means save some. And now this I do for the gospel's sake, that I might be a partaker of it." Paul is basically saying, I relate to people as much as possible to reach them without sacrificing principle. And then he gives an example. "For the Jews who are still under the ceremonial laws," Paul said, "I went to Jerusalem." You can read in the book of Acts. "I shaved my head. I took a vow. I went to the temple. I went through one of the ceremonial laws to try to relate to the Jews so I could reach the Jews. Because if they think that I had cast off the laws of Moses, it's harder to reach them." So he said, for their sake, I did that to reach them. Then when he was with the Gentiles, he said, "I was as one without the law," meaning without the ceremonial law, "that I might reach those who are without the law," being the Gentiles. He clearly specifies halfway through verse 20, not being without law towards God. I mean, he says, I'm not breaking the moral law, but he said, you know, the ceremonial laws, he would try and reach those. He didn't practice circumcision. He didn't believe in keeping the feast days. And the Jews said you weren't supposed to eat with a Jew, with a Gentile. And Paul said, well, I disregarded all those laws that I might reach the Gentiles. So Paul is saying, as far as possible, be respectful of people's customs, relate to people as much as you can without violating a principle so you can reach them.
20: And also on the 1 Corinthians 8, chapter 9, what is he saying again? Like, beware lest somehow this liberty of yours become a stumbling block to those who are weak.
13: Yeah, Paul is saying, and he also says in Romans 14, he said, you know, don't do anything that's going to make your brother stumble. And basically what Paul is saying is, let me give you the background. There was a dispute in the early church, and you can read about it. I forget where it is in Corinthians, where he says, eat whatever is sold in the market, not asking questions for conscience sake. Many of the very zealous religious Jews would not even eat meat. Clean meats, we're talking about. They wouldn't even eat clean meat that was bought in a Gentile marketplace for fear that it had been offered to a pagan god before they butchered it. You get that verse?
14: Yeah, 1 Corinthians 10:25.
13: Well, I want to read it real quick.
14: It says, eat whatever is sold in the meat market, asking no questions for conscience sake.
13: Now, the question you weren't supposed to ask was, you're not supposed to say, I don't care whether this is a pig or a goat or a lamb. The question you weren't supposed to ask was, is this offered to a pagan god? So some people have a very sensitive conscience, and Paul is saying, look, you know, you don't want to go, if you're with a Jew who is very sensitive about buying meat in the marketplace, a Gentile marketplace, because it could have been sacrificed to a pagan god, don't do it in front of them because it's going to bother them. But you are free. You realize the idol is nothing, and that's, I'm quoting Paul. It can't do anything. They have no power over it. It doesn't change the essence of what you're buying. And he said, it doesn't bother me. But he said, if it bothers someone else, I won't do anything like that in front of my brother because it'll make him stumble. So that's the freedom that Paul is talking about. He says, don't let your liberty, knowing that the idols aren't anything and that you have liberty to buy this food in the marketplace, that, you know, the pagans may be offering it to their gods. An example is, let me give you a modern example. I like Chinese food. I like Thai food. Frequently, I'll go to a Chinese or a Thai restaurant. They got a little statue of Buddha there with incense burning. Now, they may be Buddhists. I don't feel guilty eating there because there's a statue of Buddha in the restaurant. It doesn't bother me. I don't worship Buddha. I pray that God will bless my food, and I pray to Jesus before I eat. I maybe have gone to the restaurant with somebody who said, oh, we can't eat here. Look, the idol. I'll say, okay, let's go somewhere else. For their sake, their conscience is sensitive, I'll do something different. That's the kind of thing Paul is talking about. So hopefully that makes sense. Hey, did that help a little bit?
20: Yes. Yes.
13: All right, thank you.
14: You know, we do have a book called Why the Old Covenant Failed, and I think it'll deal with this idea, especially some

0: something Paul's dealing with here in Corinthians. To receive the book, all you'll have to do is call our resource phone line. That's 800-835-6747. You can ask for the book called Why the Old Covenant Failed. Our next caller that we have is Dennis, listening in Vacaville. Dennis, welcome to the program.
1: Yes. I know in Daniel, 70 weeks are determined upon thy people. And then, of course, after the crucifixion, the Romans scattered the Jews. Is there a prophecy of that comes later in time of the Jews coming back, like after the Holocaust with Hitler? Is there a prophecy of them coming back in 1948 or any other time like that? Or is there no prophecy for that?
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0: throughout recorded history. 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
2: 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And we started before the break with a question about were there some prophecies in the Bible, talking to Dennis, that specified that the Jews might come back after they were conquered and scattered by the Romans?
3: That's my main question, yeah. Is there anything that would do 1948 and the passion that I guess England and the U.S. had for allowing the Jews, because of Hitler's Holocaust, to allow them sort of to crowd back into Palestine? And I'm wondering, is there a prophecy for that?
2: Yeah, well, I'll tell you what, there is a prophecy that says

0: land back. And less than a week ago, Pastor Ross and I were in the Holy Land, which is why we sound fuzzy right now. We feel like we've been up all night with our wives and just had an amazing tour there and did some speaking, ran into people, a number of people who watched the Amazing Facts programs, met one lady who was baptized in the Middle East in Israel from listening to our programs. So it was just a very enriching time. And the Bible comes alive when you go over there. You can just see what a miracle it is that here Israel is. They spend more on security than any other nation in the world because they're surrounded on all sides by nations that, maybe not currently, but at one time or another have been hostile. And yet they are continuing to grow and thrive and becoming an international center for technology and innovation. So it's just uncanny that after being displaced for 1,900 years, you would retain your culture, your language, your history, and then get your land back. That's just incredible. So some have looked at that prophecy, and then you mentioned the prophecy in Revelation.
1: Yeah, Revelation chapter 11 talks about not measuring the courtyard, for it is given to the Gentiles. They'll tread it underfoot for 42 months. In the Bible, the courtyard represents the earth, and some have connected that to the Jews being expelled from Jerusalem, from their land, but then finally being returning, being restored to the land. You know, Pastor Doug, you did mention something interesting about the Jewish people. We were over there visiting, and of course we saw some wonderful sights. But it's rather remarkable that you have a group of people that, like you said, were dispersed to the four corners of the earth. They were speaking other languages in the different places where they ended up. They were surrounded by totally different cultures, and yet they kept their language, their identity, their culture, and kind of came back. That doesn't typically happen when nations get conquered and dispersed.
0: No, they sort of get absorbed,
1: yep.
0: And disappear. They evaporate. Thank you very much, Dennis. Oh, we have a book that you'll enjoy. It's called Spiritual Israel. We'll send you a free copy of that if you call in.
1: The number to call is 800-835-6747. You can ask for the book called Spiritual Israel. We'll be happy to send it to anyone who calls and asks. Abdul is listening from Minnesota. Abdul, welcome to the program.
2: Hello, how are you doing?
0: Good. Thank you for calling.
2: Thank you for taking this call. I had a moment. I wanted to ask a question from the pastor. I hope he could get some time and answer that, or put some light on the last few seconds before Lord gave up the spirit, and moments after, and also in light in what happened also in heaven. Just if the pastor could put some light in that.
0: So when Jesus was on the cross and he ultimately said, "It is finished, Father, into your hand I commend my spirit," you're wanting to know what was happening on earth and in heaven when that happened?
2: Yes, I certainly want to know that, because, I mean, I'm born, I was a Muslim, I become Christian, and but I do believe it, but I'd like to know from a biblical perspective and from a spiritual, to know what actually took place more in details, because so far I haven't found more.
0: All right. Let me share with you what I believe, and it might surprise you how simple it is. The Bible says Christ died for our sins.
2: Mm-hmm.
0: And I think there's another verse that says, as the scripture says, he died, 3 days later he rose. When Lazarus died, and this is John chapter 11, Jesus said, "Our friend Lazarus is asleep, and I go that I might wake him." Some people have believed that when Jesus died, he died on the cross, that he kind of transmigrated to heaven, or he went to hell and preached to people and give them a second chance. And they've got a number of theories about what happened. But I'm of the group that believes that Jesus did take our penalty, and the penalty for sin is death, that he died, and during that time, he wasn't going anywhere. It's like saying, you know, where was Jesus when he was in the womb? You get the same kind of issue. When Mary conceived and Jesus was being carried around as an embryo and a baby inside Mary, you know, did he have all his divine mental properties? Did he come out uttering, when he was born, did he come out uttering profound truths? No, he was a baby. God, the Son, Jesus, laid aside his divinity. When he came to our earth, he did not take that up again until after his 3 days and three nights in the tomb. So he died like men die, and he rose Sunday morning. He doesn't say he was, nowhere in the Bible does it say he was gallivanting around heaven or hell doing nothing.

0: the things while he was dead.
1: Okay. All right. Thank you so much for taking the call. I appreciate it. This is,
0: Let us send you a free book. We've got a study guide, actually, that has all the scripture that you're looking for, and it's called Are the Dead Really Dead? And we'll send you a free copy.
2: The number to call is 800-835-6747. You can just ask for that study guide, simply called Are the Dead Really Dead? And we'll be happy to send that to you, Abdul, or anyone who calls and asks. Next caller that we have is Roger, listening in Colorado. Roger, welcome to the program.
3: Thank you for having me. Pastor Doug, I have an interesting question. Where did the 24 elders come from? I cannot find that in the Bible.
0: Well, that's a great question. We have to do a little bit of speculation. You read in the book of Job, chapter 1, where it says, there was a day when the sons of God came to present themselves before the Lord, and Satan came also. Some kind of a heavenly meeting. Satan comes ostensibly to represent the earth. And some theologians have said, well, perhaps the sons of God are the same 24 elders that are leaders or rulers of unfallen worlds. Some have thought that they were, you know, leaders of angels. Some have argued, the Bible says that when Jesus rose from the dead in Matthew chapter 28, or is it 27, many of the dead resurrected around Jerusalem. Some have said, well, maybe it's some of these patriarchs and kings and prophets that were raised with Jesus at his resurrection that are around his throne. The Bible doesn't say. I am inclined to think that those elders around the throne are the representatives of unfallen worlds or quadrants of the galaxy. There's some form of leadership. God uses the number 12 on earth as his leadership, 12 tribes, 12 apostles. He may use the same number in heaven to divide up his leadership. And we believe there are unfallen worlds that have not sinned. This is the only world that sinned and rebelled, according to the Bible. So that's well, that's one theory. And now I have a book that talks about that a little bit, and it's called Who Are the Sons of God? Because it talks about the sons of God in Job, talks about these sons of God in Genesis 6. And I'll send you a free copy of it. It's what we call a mini book, if you'd like a copy of that.
3: Yes, I would.
0: Okay.
2: The number to call is 800-835-6747. You can ask for the book on the 24 elders. Number again is 800-835-6747. We'll be happy to send that to anybody.
0: Well, it's actually
2: who
0: a book called Who Are the Sons of God?
2: Who Are the Sons of God?
0: That's right.
2: Talking a little bit about the 24 elders in there. Who Are the Sons of God is the name of the book that you need to ask for. Next caller that we have is Kessa, listening in Massachusetts. Kessa, welcome to the program.
4: Hi, how are you?
0: Hi, how are you?
4: Good, thank you.
0: And your question?
4: Yeah, thank you. My question was asking concerning the speaking in tongues. I was wondering, because, okay, I'm a Christian, but sometimes I'm defeated because maybe I don't speak in tongues, so I ask myself, does it mean I'm not a Christian or what?
0: Now, you go to a church, you see people speaking in tongues in your church?
4: Not even my church, but other churches.
0: Yeah. You know, this is one of the most misunderstood subjects. Let me just tell you, you want to be like Jesus, right?
4: Sorry?
0: A Christian is a follower of Christ. You want to be like Christ.
4: Yeah.
0: Okay. Where in the Bible do you see Jesus speaking in tongues?
4: I've never read about him speaking in tongues, actually.
0: Yeah, it's a misunderstood subject. Jesus told the apostles, you will speak with other tongues in Mark chapter 16, because they were all Jews. They spoke Aramaic. He wanted to give them the ability to speak in a language they did not formally know or study. On the day of Pentecost, he poured out his spirit. He gave them the ability to speak in the languages of the visiting Jews. So Peter and the apostles and those in the upper room were given these tongues of fire because they were given the supernatural ability to speak in other languages. If right now I should start speaking in Portuguese, that would be a gift of the Spirit because I've never studied Portuguese. But if the Lord wanted to give me that gift to speak to Brazilians that are listening, that would be a gift of the tongues. So this is what the gift of tongues was for. There are three examples of tongues in the book of Acts. There's only three in the whole Bible. Acts chapter 2, Acts chapter 10, and Acts chapter 19. In all three examples, there are multiple language groups represented. that believers are given the ability to speak and understand in other languages. So, and that's what it's talking about in 1 Corinthians chapter 14. So I have a book I've written on that. I'll send you a free copy, and all you've got is called Understanding Tongues. All you've got to do is ask.
2: Number to call is 800-835-6747. Ask for the book called Understanding Tongues. We'll be happy to send that to anybody who calls and asks. We've got Scott, who is listening in California. Scott, welcome to the program.
5: Hey, how are you guys?
0: Great. Thank you for calling.
5: I'm calling. It's kind of a complicated discussion, but when you guys get up in the morning, do you put on the mind of Christ and the whole armor of God? And do you, as far as I'm divorced and I'm thinking of the sanctuary, it's kind of a two-part question. Do you guys do that, put on your armor and the mind of Christ, and go through a regiment, kind of like a military instructor, or is it not supposed to be so strict?
0: Well, I can't. That's a good question, and I can't speak for Ross, but I think in Ephesians 6, when Paul talks about putting on the armor, he's speaking in analogous language. He's not saying that we need to every morning, you know, kind of imaginary or even in our mind, don the armor. Yeah, I think he's talking about, let's make sure that we embrace the truth of Christ. It's the belt of truth and the breastplate of righteousness and the helmet of salvation. And I've written a book on that. I'll send you a copy. But personally, for me, when I pray in the morning, I want to pray for the Holy Spirit. If you have the Holy Spirit, it gives you the mind of Christ. So
5: one of the
0: simplest prayers I pray is that I can have the Spirit of God, the Spirit of Christ. If you've got the Spirit of Christ, that's the mind of Christ. And then I read his word, which is the word of Christ. And in reading his word, one of the elements of the armor of God is, and even in the sanctuary, you've got that bread, you got the light, thy word is a lamp unto my feet. The bread is, man doesn't live by bread alone, but by every word. So as you study the word in the morning and you pray for God's Spirit and you commune with the Lord, you are doing those things in effect.
5: So do you have a spirit of contentment?
0: Not always.
5: But I'm
0: like anyone else. Sometimes I pray in the morning. I still feel grumpy, but I try and pray a little longer. But
5: so, I understand from reading that the spirit of contentment comes along with godliness. Godliness with contentment is great gain. In 1 Timothy 6:6, I think it is.
0: Yeah, and that's true. You know, the more content we are with a simple Christian life. Discontent often comes because you want something you don't have, or you have expectations that a Christian shouldn't have. That usually leads to that.
2: You know, we also have to remember the Bible tells us that we need to walk by faith, not by sight. So there are times where we might feel close to the Lord and we'll have peace and contentment, but there are other times when we might not feel that way. Doesn't mean that God's attitude to us has changed. But to walk by faith means we claim the promises of his word, irrespective of how we might feel. I think that's putting on the armor of God.
0: Mm-hmm.
2: It's something we do by faith, claiming the promises of his word, not looking to our own feelings, but trusting in his word.
0: Hey, thank you very much. You know, we do have a book on the armor of God, and we'll be happy to send you a free copy of that.
2: Number to call is 835-6747. Just ask for the book called The Armor of God. And again, we'll be happy to send it to anyone who calls and asks. We've got Michael listening in Canada. Michael, welcome to the program.
6: Good day, Pastor Dozen and Pastor Ross. How are you guys tonight?
0: Very good. Thank you for calling. And your question?
6: My question is to do with adultery. My uncle, I won't name any names, but he told me that if you remarry and your ex-spouse isn't passed away, that you're committing adultery and that you're not going to go to heaven. Is that true or false?
0: Well, if you remarry without biblical grounds, the Bible tells us that that is a sin. But the idea that it is the unpardonable sin, the Bible does not teach, because if that was the case, then Abraham wouldn't make it because he divorced Hagar, and David would not make it because he married Bathsheba under very dubious circumstances. So the idea that it is a sin, there are things that are qualify as a sin, marrying or divorcing without biblical grounds, Jesus speaks against. To say that you can't go to heaven then, that there's no repentance, so there's no hope, I think

0: we got to be careful about saying things like that. It's, you know, if whenever you sin, any sin, you need to repent of that sin. Now, sometimes people divorce and remarry and they don't have biblical grounds and they have children, and then they get converted, they come to Christ, and they think, well, what do I do now? Divorce my wife and abandon my present children? Well, no. As I heard one pastor say, you cannot unscramble scrambled eggs. So you just, you know, God meets us where we're at, and you've got to go from there. After David sinned with Bathsheba, he was punished for his sin, punished severely, but God never told him, now I want you to dump Bathsheba. He had already killed her husband. So she remained his wife for the rest of David's life.
1: Okay.
0: So hopefully that helps.
1: A book on that.
0: Yeah, we have a book. We'll give you, send you a free copy.
2: Okay. All you have to do is call the number I'll tell you in just a minute. Ask for the book called Marriage, Divorce, and Remarriage. The number to call is 800-835-6747. I'm going to say it again, 800-835-6747. Ask for the book, Marriage, Divorce, and Remarriage. We'll be happy to send it to anyone who calls and asks. We've got Angela listening from Orlando. Angela, welcome to the program.
3: Hi, from Florida. First of all, I just wanted to say thank you. Thank you, guys. I got sick last year, very sick. I had to give up my job, and I listened to Amazing Facts, and I couldn't go to church, and that really saved me. And I wanted to thank you, that I, you know, thank God that the blessing of Amazing Facts.
0: Well, praise the Lord. Thank you for that, and that's why we do it.
3: And my mom, she listens to Pastor Doug, and she wants to know, how do you read everything off of one paper, you open up the Bible, and she says, man, he remembers lots of stuff, and he's got it all in one piece of paper. I said, I don't know, Mom.
0: Well, in my, you know, when I preach, what I do is I put a piece of sticky double-sided tape on the inside vinyl, the very opening of the Bible, and because we're doing this on TV, it takes precious time to turn. I will print out on my page all the scriptures I'm going to read. And so I have notes, but a lot of what I do is extemporaneous, or I've kind of, you know, I know the stories, I know the I know where I'm going in my message.
3: Yeah.
0: So no, I don't have a photographic memory. I've got the scriptures written on that piece of paper.
3: Well, she thinks you got, she goes, he must be doing shorthand. And I said, well, maybe, Mom. I don't know.
0: Well, it is. It's not shorthand, but I sometimes will put a few verses, and I know the rest of the verse in my head, so I just need a few references to help me remember.
3: Well, my question was, I was listening to Moody Radio, and I have a friend, she's listens to Moody Radio a lot, and I just listen to it once in a while. And the other day, they were talking about how Jesus is coming. Before Jesus comes back again, he's going to come back as healing people, and he's going to come back saving people, that there's going to be lots of lives saved when he comes. And this was from Moody Radio, and I was like, I wanted to know, where did they get that from? Because I never heard of that before, and I was kind of like startled a little bit. I said, where's that from? And
0: well,
3: maybe you could enlighten me a little bit.
0: Yeah, my guess is, now Moody Radio has some, you know, wonderful programs, and they'll even just read the Bible on there sometimes, and they have, music is usually pretty good. But some of the teachers believe that Christ comes back after 7 years of tribulation, and the millennium is here on earth, and that he's going around then doing healing and things. We don't believe that. We believe that when Christ comes again, we are caught up to meet him in the air. He said, I go to prepare a place for you. When I come again, I'll take you to the places I prepared. So we believe that before the millennium, we are going up. We live and reign with him for 1,000 years in his kingdom. We do not believe that the righteous are reigning over the wicked for 1,000 years. We don't see that supported in the Bible. Who would want to do that? I mean, what righteous, saved person who has an eternal body wants to reign over a world full of wicked people that have mortal bodies? It's a really strange picture. So at the end of the 1,000 years, we come down. The wicked are judged, destroyed, and God makes a new heaven, new earth. The new Jerusalem settles into the valley that God has prepared. Now, we have a study on the millennium that gives you that sequence, and we will send you a free copy if you ask.
2: The study guide is called A 1,000 Years of Peace, and just call and ask for that. The number is 800-835-6747. Ask for the study guide called A 1,000 Years of Peace. It's all about, well, Revelation chapter 20, that 1,000-year period. We'll be happy to send that to anyone who calls and asks. Our next call is Becky, listening from Michigan. Becky, welcome to the program.
4: Yeah, I recently been baptized last month.
0: Oh, you just got baptized.
4: Last month,
0: praise the Lord.
4: I have a question from the biblical standpoint. How do I overcome fear and stress?
0: How do you overcome stress?
4: And fear.
0: And fear. You know, I'm writing a book right now I was working on today called Worrying About Stuff, and it's talking about stress and fear. And I give about 50 different points in there. I probably can't cover them all right now. One thing is don't watch the evening news. It's often full of wars and things. Let me just give you a couple thoughts real quick, Becky. You agree that every life has problems, right?
4: Yes, it is.
0: If you only can be happy when there are no problems, you'll never be happy. So you need to learn to be happy in spite of there being problems in life.
4: Okay.
0: Which means what you do is you acknowledge that there are problems. You present those to the Lord and pray for wisdom.
4: Okay.
0: You do what you can humanly do to solve the problems. Sometimes you might even write them out and say, you know, here are the issues, here are the things that worry me. Spread it before the Lord and say, Lord, give me wisdom to solve these problems. If there are things I can't solve, help me to accept it. And give me peace. The Bible says, cast your cares upon the Lord because he cares for you. Jethro told Moses, when Moses was trying to carry all the burdens of Israel, he said, the thing you're doing is too much for you. It's going to crush you. And, you know, if you carry all those sorrows yourself, you can't do that. And so God wants you to have joy. You got to cast your cares upon him. Even Jesus, through his life, when he knew he was going to the cross, he could still tell the disciples, I'm giving you joy and peace that you can't comprehend. So if Jesus could be happy knowing what was in his future, then we can all be happy.
4: Yeah, I agree.
0: You got to cast it on the Lord. Do what you can to take care of your problems, then set them aside. Make an appointment every day and say, for this half an hour, I'm going to worry and try and troubleshoot. Pray that God will give you wisdom, and then leave that half an hour alone and go and move on with your life and enjoy yourself.
4: All right.
0: Keep an eye on Amazing Facts. When our book comes out called Worrying About Stuff, I think you'll find a blessing in it. Is that really what I think it is? Did we run out of time already?
2: It is.
0: I wasn't paying attention to our engineer, but I know what that means. We got 10 seconds to say goodbye. How am I going to do that? Hey, friends, thank you so much for tuning in. 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God bless till we talk next week.
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14: I will lift up mine eyes unto the hills, from whence cometh my help. My help cometh from the Lord, which made heaven and earth. He will not suffer thy foot to be moved. He that keepeth thee will not slumber. Behold, he that keepeth Israel shall neither slumber nor sleep. The Lord is thy keeper. The Lord is thy shade upon thy right hand. The sun shall not smite thee by day, nor the moon by night. The Lord shall preserve thee from all evil. He shall preserve thy soul. The Lord shall preserve thy going out and thy coming in from this time forth and even forevermore.
15: With men this is impossible, but with God all things are possible. Then answered Peter and said unto him, Behold, we have forsaken all and followed thee. What shall we have therefore? And Jesus said unto them, Verily I say unto you, that ye which have followed me, in the regeneration when the Son of Man shall sit in the throne of his glory, ye also shall sit upon 12 thrones, judging the 12 tribes of Israel. And every one that hath forsaken houses, or brethren, or sisters, or father, or mother, or wife, or children, or lands, for my name's sake, shall receive an hundredfold, and shall inherit everlasting life. But many that are first shall be last, and the last shall be first.
16: That if thou shalt confess with thy mouth the Lord Jesus, and shalt believe in thine heart that God hath raised him from the dead, thou shalt be saved.
17: Has life been dragging you down with fears of the future? 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
18: Now a look at your morning weather on Janesville Christian Talk Radio. Intermittent clouds today with a high near 82 and lows around 68. Thunderstorms tomorrow with a high of 83 and lows around 67. For your Monday, partly sunny with thunderstorms with a high near 79 and lows around 61. And for Tuesday, cloudy with a high near 79 and lows around 60. That's your morning weather on Janesville Christian Talk Radio.
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22: For thousands of years, God allowed desperately wicked men to walk upon the face of his green earth with an almost total disregard for God's love, God's law, God's will, and God's way. But the Bible says, God speaks through the Apostle Paul in Romans 6:23, the wages of sin are death, and the devil is a faithful paymaster, and one day, payday is going to arrive. A subject tonight we have entitled The Seven Last Events on Planet Earth, and a subtitle might be something like this, The Seven Last Plagues. And when these things begin to fall, we can know the coming of our Lord Jesus is near, even at the door.
2: Would you open your Bibles with me, please, to Revelation chapter 22. And I'm going to read the final statement of Jesus just before he comes in his second coming. Just before he comes on the rescue mission, he stands up in the heavenly courtroom and he says this. Revelation chapter 22, beginning at the 11th verse. Revelation 22, 11, 12, and 13. Jesus stands up and says, "He that is unjust, let him remain unjust. He that is filthy, stays filthy. And he that is righteous, let him remain righteous. He that is holy, let him stay holy. Behold, now I come quickly. My reward is with me to give to every man according as his work shall be. I am the Alpha and the Omega, the beginning and the end, the first and the last." The disciples ask our Lord Jesus, "Tell us, Lord, what is it going to be like in the very last days? Tell us so that we can be ready, and the disciples down in the end of time can be ready, so that we can share with them as we write the gospel record the way to prepare, how to get ready, and how to know when the end day is coming very near." Jesus said, "If you want to know when the end is very near, even at the door, then go back and restudy and rethink and repray the time of Noah. As it was in Noah's day, so shall it also be in the day that the Son of Man is revealed." And so, folk, you and I need, I think, to spend a thoughtful hour, more than once a month at least, rethinking the time of Noah. Maybe going back and rereading the record in the book of Genesis, beginning about chapter 7 and going on. In the time of Noah, the folks were involved in the happy life. I mean, if you were to ask the folks back then and there, I'm rather sure they'd say those were the happy days. They had a lot going for them. They lived to be quite a ripe old age, and they had nice homes and nice things, and they began to become more involved in their lifestyle than they were in their service of their God. They began to be desperately wicked, in fact, and finally God said, "I'm going to have to bring an end to this. I'm going to destroy the earth. Noah, you build a big boat. It's going to take some time, and while you're building, you must give a warning. You'll work with your hands, but also speak for me with your mouth." And so at the end of each day, I can envision Noah coming out to the bow of the ship that's in progress, and he begins to preach. Maybe the boys are sweeping up the shavings from the day's work, and he's saying to them, "One day, probation is going to close. One day, the long arm of God is going to reach out of a sleeve of darkness and bring an end to things. I want you folks now to begin to prepare. I want you to pack a few things and bring them aboard the boat. We have the storage compartments all ready. Bring your things, bring your families, come and get on board." And the people laughed at Noah. As the boat was near completion, the next generation began to pitch its parties in the very shadow of the boat. And they brought in the keggers, and they brought in the rock and roll band, and they began to dance while the old man was preaching. And in the midst of their revelry, there would come hobbling on the end of a stick an old man whose name was both a comfort and warning. You remember his name? Methuselah. Methuselah. The name Methuselah means when this man dies, judgment is coming. When he dies, God is going to send the judgment. By the time the boat of Noah was finished, Methuselah was now the oldest man that ever had lived. And I can imagine him now tottering into the parties, hobbling on a stick, and someone asks, "Who is that old fellow?" "Oh, that's Methuselah." Methuselah, when he dies, it's going to come. And then one morning, the news went throughout the city. The old man died. Did you hear of it? The old man died. Will it happen? Will it come? From the open door, the boat now is begging the people, "Come, get on board. Please come," while the door is still open. And the folks laughed even more loudly. And then a day later, the animals began to gather themselves in columns, two by two of the unclean, groups of seven of the clean. And as if driven by an unseen hand, they began to walk up the gangplank and go inside the boat. And the birds began to wing their way from the mountaintops and the trees and to go in through the portholes and find roosts on the planking of the ceiling of the big boat. And still Noah pled, "There's room, there's time. Come, come." And some wives were now saying, "Let's do it. Why don't we do it?" But their husbands were saying, "Well, we talked about this down at work today, and the rest of the guys agree with me that Noah..."

Well, he's a cult leader that we really ought not get. No, let's not. Let's wait and see what happens. And then one day, 7 days, by the way, after the animals had gone inside, the long arm of God reached out of the sleeve of darkness and took hold of that big door, and it went swinging shut on the hinges of grace, and probation closed. Did you folks know that it was 1 week from the time that the door closed until the rain began to fall? 1 week. You'd have thought that during that week, folks would have changed their minds. They would have come running and shouting and say, "We're sorry, we should have known better." But they did not. No, we're going to see what happens. And I imagine that after 3 or 4 days, the stench of the animals on the inside came wafting out through the portholes. And now folks on the outside were laughing and howling, "Hey, old man, why don't you come out for a breath of air? Come on out and have a cold one with us." And then, early one morning, the dark battalions of the thunderclouds began to gather themselves in ranks and march across a formerly cloudless sky. And the lightning flashed God's anger, and the thunder reverberated his wrath, and the rain began to fall. It had never rained up until this day. Rather, every morning, the plant life was watered by the dew that came up from the ground. And the raindrops began to hit the dry earth, and a little puff of dust here and there. And then the fountains of the deep were simultaneously broken up, and the cisterns were released, and the water began to rise. And then it reached the bottom of the boat. And now folks went running up to the boat, blooding their knuckles upon the door. "Open the door, old man. We were just teasing. We always meant to come in." Too late. Probation had closed. They were not without warning. And so shall it be also in the day of the coming of the Son of Man. Would you please open your Bibles with me to Hebrews chapter 7? God is speaking here through the apostle. Hebrews, the 7th chapter and the 25th verse. This is a message, by the way. This is a verse that we Christians love. We've memorized it and held it dear to our hearts for a long, long while. Chapter 7 of the book of Hebrews and the 25th verse, speaking about our Lord Jesus. And it says, "Wherefore he is able to save them to the" what? Now help me. Partially, he's able to save folks nearly, almost, completely. No, to the uttermost. He can save them entirely, to the uttermost. Those who come unto him, those who come to God, by him rather. Seeing then that he ever lives to do something for us. What is he doing for us? He ever lives to make intercession for us. That means that we have a high priest in the heavenly court. We have an attorney there. We also have an enemy. He's described in Revelation chapter 12 as the accuser of the brethren. And by the way, when you feel down, when you feel like you're no good, when you feel like you'll never amount to anything at all, that is the result of the old devil speaking to your subconscious, telling you you're no good, you'll never make it. Look, you've sinned, you've fallen again. He's the accuser of the brethren. And I try to remember that, by the way, when I'm tempted to talk about someone else, put someone else down, either a neighbor or maybe just someone that I've met casually. It's not my job to put folks down. It's my job to lift them up and encourage them and support them. It's the devil's job to put them down. He's the accuser of the brethren. And in this heavenly court scene, Lyle's name comes up for review. Is he safe to save? And my old enemy, he's not there in person. He can't go back into the courts of heaven since the time of the crucifixion of Jesus. But there is a sense in which he's there. There's a sense in which he's represented. And when Lyle's name comes up in the reviewing of the folks to be saved for eternity, or rather, on the other hand, be lost eternally, then the old enemy, the accuser of the brethren, shouts out across the space, if you please, "No, Lyle is a sinner as surely as I am. God, you can't save Lyle and destroy me." Is Lyle a sinner? Absolutely. All have sinned and come short of the glory of God. At that point, I'm in big trouble. But I have my attorney representing me there, Jesus Christ the righteous. And at that point, he stands up in Lyle's defense. And he says, "Father, there's a big difference between the devil and Lyle. The devil has never seen his own need. He was never willing to humble himself. But Lyle, on the other hand, has accepted my righteousness by faith as his own. Lyle is safe to save. He has the right attitude, Father." And Lord Jesus, says to the Father, "You also now are vindicated." You remember there in Revelation chapter 14, about verses 6 and 7, where it says, "Fear God, give glory to him, for the hour of God's judgment has come." God is on trial in this whole drama as well.
And so we have an intercessor. He ever seeks to make intercession for us. He's our attorney. He's our advocate. Now, let's look, shall we, you and I together, at another scripture. Daniel chapter 12 and verse 1. We use this our, I think, third night together. But in any event, we're going to use it once again tonight. Just before the book of Matthew begins and the Old Testament, Daniel chapter 12 and the first verse. And here's what we read. Ties right in with what we've read from the book of Hebrews. Here it is. At that time, Michael shall stand up, the great prince that stands for the children of thy people. And then there's going to be a time of trouble, such as never was since there was a nation, even to that same time. And at that time, thy people shall be delivered, those whose names are written in the book. And many of them that sleep in the dust of the earth shall awake, some to everlasting life, but some to everlasting shame and everlasting contempt. Now, what does this passage tell us? It tells us that at the very end, in the very last days, there are difficult times. You could call it a tribulation. You could call it a time of great trouble. Jacob's trouble, call it what you will, but at that time, God's people are going to be delivered because they've had their names placed in the book of life as the result of the intercession of our Lord Jesus, our accepting His righteousness by faith as our very own. Now, we're ready to go to Revelation chapter 14. We're getting ready to move into the area of the study of the seven last events or the seven last plagues. But the question that comes to us before we even get into the depths of it, who escapes the plagues? I mean, who finds a way around them, and how do they do that? And here we find the answer, Revelation chapter 14 and verse 12, the last book in the Bible, written for those who live in the very last days, the 14th chapter of the book of Revelation, and reading the 12th verse. Here is the patience of the saints. Here are they. Now you tell me what it says. They keep the commandments of God, and they have something else. What? The faith of Jesus. How do we miss the plagues? How do we find God's umbrella over us during the plagues? We accept the righteousness of Christ by faith as our own. We have this testimony that Jesus has done something for us and in us, and then worked something out of us. The righteousness of Christ is ours by faith, and because of what He's done for us, because of what He has worked in us and then begins to work out of us, we want to keep His commandments. We don't keep the commandments of God in order to get saved, but saved folks want to keep the commandments, don't they? And Jesus said, if you love me, keep my commandments. They're not grievous. He who says he loves me and keeps not the commandments is a liar. The truth is not in him. And so the way to escape the plagues, the very last events on planet Earth, is to love our Lord Jesus and love Him to the point that we'll do what He asks of us. We'll be willing and obedient children to our Lord. Well, let's back up in chapter 14, shall we, and read a couple of other verses 9 and 10. All right? Revelation chapter 14, verses 9 and 10. The third angel followed the other two, and he said with a loud voice, if any man worships the beast or the image, or receives the mark either in his forehead or in his hand, the same will drink of the wine of the wrath of God, poured out without mixture into the cup of his indignation, and they'll be tormented with fire and brimstone in the presence of the holy angels and in the presence of the Lamb. And so here we see then the sad result of those who refuse to give their lives and their loyalties to the Lord Jesus. Not a pretty picture. It's quite clear from these verses that we've read, however, quite clear to my heart at least, that the saints of God are here during this last tribulation. They've already gotten victory over the beast and over his mark and all of the rest of it. And they're going to be under the umbrella of God when these final events begin to transpire. Well, perhaps we ought to look at one or two more scriptures. Genesis chapter 6 in the third verse, and you need not turn there. You may if you like, but for want of time tonight, I think I'll just allude to it. At the time of the flood, just prior to the flood, God said this about sinful man. My spirit, or the Holy Spirit, shall not always strive with man. Now here God's giving a warning. I'm going to intercede for you, says the Lord Jesus. I'm going to do my very best, but there's going to come a point in time where I'm going to have to say it's enough. If you don't turn to me, if you don't accept my truth and love me and serve me and do what I ask, I'm going to have to draw a line in the sand and say that's it, that's enough.
My Spirit, the Holy Spirit, shall not always strive with man. Let's go from here to Revelation chapter 15, and we're going to read two or three verses in preparation to getting into the meat of chapter 16. All right? Chapter 15, beginning with the first verse. John in this vision says, I saw another sign in heaven. It was great. It was marvelous. There were seven angels that had the seven last plagues. All right, there they are, the seven last events, the seven last plagues. Seven angels who had the seven last plagues, for in them is filled up the wrath of God. The Old Testament in the book of Isaiah, speaking about this time and this period and God's part in it, says God is now out of character. It refers to this thing as God's strange act. God steps back and says to the evil forces, all right, the folks are determined to be in your camp and to do it your way. You devil and you evil angels, you have your way now for a while and see how the folks like it. Let's drop down, shall we, to the final verse or two, 7 and 8 of chapter 15. One of the four creatures gave unto the seven angels the seven golden vials that are filled with the wrath of God, he who lives forever and ever. And suddenly, the temple was filled with smoke from the glory of God and from God's power, and no man was able to enter into the temple until the seven last plagues were over. Now, we said a bit ago, and we read from Hebrews, that our Lord Jesus is our high priest. He's our attorney in this heavenly courtroom. And he's been doing this, he's been acting as our attorney since the time of his ascension. He became our great high priest, says the Apostle Paul. And that's good news, isn't it? But now the scene changes. The temple of God was filled with smoke, and no man now could enter the temple. We're able to enter the temple, you and I, now, by faith, through our prayers. And we pray always in whose name? Our Lord Jesus. The Apostle Paul said of our attorney, our advocate, our intercessor, his life is a sweet-smelling savor, a perfume. And that's why we always pray in Jesus' name, because it's his life, his victorious life and atoning death mingled with our prayers that make them acceptable in the throne room of God. But now the scene has changed. No man can enter into the temple. Why? Because we have no intercessor. We enter now by faith because Jesus is in there as our attorney, but he stood up now and he's vacated, and these last final horrible events are about to begin. We go next to chapter 16 and read the first two verses. Revelation chapter 16, verses 1 and 2. I heard a great voice out of the temple that said, go your way, angels, you seven, and pour out the vials of the wrath of God upon the earth. The first one went out, and he poured out his vial upon the earth, and there fell a noisome, grievous sore upon the men who had received something. What? A little bonus in the paycheck? No, those who'd received the mark of the beast, and those who'd worshiped the image of the beast as well. Would you leave a bookmark here, and turn with me for just a little bit back to chapter 7 of the book of Revelation? And here we see the stage being set now for these seven last events. The last verses of chapter 6, I think, in fact, we're going to read. Chapter 6, verses 14, 15, and 16. That's where we'll begin. Revelation chapter 6, beginning with the 14th verse. This is talking about the second coming of Jesus, of course. And it says, the heavens departed as a scroll when it's rolled together, and every mountain and island were moved out of their places. The kings of the earth, the great men, the rich men, the chief captains, the mighty men, every bondman, every free man. They hid themselves in the dens and in the rocks of the mountains, and they said to the mountains and the rocks, fall on us, crush us. Hide us from the face of he who sits upon the throne and from the wrath of the Lamb, for the great day of his wrath is come, and who shall be able to stand? Who's going to stand? Now we're ready to drop down to chapter 7 and read a verse or two here as well. After these things, I saw four angels standing on the four corners of the earth, holding the four winds of the earth, that the wind should not blow upon the earth, nor upon the sea, nor on any tree. I saw another angel coming out of the east. He had the seal of the living God, and he cried with a loud voice to the four angels to whom it was given to hurt the earth and the sea, saying, hurt not the earth, nor the sea, nor the trees, until we have done something. What was it that they were going to do? What was the unfinished job here? Until we seal the servants of our God, where?
in their foreheads. Where do the folks on the other side of the picture have their mark? In their foreheads. It's in the mind, in the frontal lobes, where we choose, where we decide either to follow our Lord or to follow our enemy. And as surely as the enemies of God are marked in their foreheads by receiving this mark of the beast, so also are God's children marked in their minds. They've made some choices. They've settled into truth. They've decided, I'd rather do what God says. I'd rather love my Jesus and keep His commandments than do anything else on earth. I don't care if you take my life. It matters not to me. I'm settled into the truth just as surely as a post that's been set in the concrete. I'd rather die than knowingly, willingly sin against my Lord Jesus. I recognize now how much His atoning death has cost Him. And I'm determined to live for Him and to die for Him if necessary. I'm going to stand with my Jesus. I'm going to be faithful to Him. Come what may, hell or high water, we perhaps would say nowadays. Can you see those angels? These terrible things, these final events are about to be unleashed upon the world. And God says to the angels that are ready to let go of the four winds, and wind symbolizes strife and violence and horror, don't let go yet. Please hang on a little longer, angels. My saints aren't quite settled. Some of them are still in the valley of decision. Soon they'll be settled. Hang on a little longer. In my mind's eye, I envision those four angels with white knuckles and the muscles in their arms to the stretch, and perhaps the veins and cords in their necks distended. They've been holding so long. They've been holding off these horrors of the devil for so long. And you have to wonder, how much longer can they hold out? How much longer? And then finally, it's all over. Every man has made his choice, either in favor of God or against God. And again tonight, I must say to you, in this battle, in this controversy, there is no spiritual neutrality. I have folks who almost every week say to me, well, Lyle, I'm going to kind of stay in the middle here and see how things go. I'm just going to kind of sit on the fence for a while. But there is no fence, folk. Either you're on one side or you're on the other. There's no middle ground here, whatever. We're ready now to go back again to chapter 16 of the book of Revelation. The first angel went out and poured out his vial upon the earth, and there fell a noisome, grievous sore upon those who'd received the mark of the beast. I want to leave a thought in your minds before we say more about this sore and the other plagues to follow. My Peggy has made a study of angels and the work of angels. They've sort of been her indoor sport. And when I want to know something about angels or a quotation or a scripture, often I'll ask Peggy. I'm amazed at the power of angels. In my heart, I celebrate the resurrection nearly every morning. When my eyes open, I remember the tomb is empty and Jesus is alive and He lives and He intercedes for me. And I celebrate the resurrection. Thank you, Jesus. I serve a risen Savior. And then I relive in my mind often that resurrection scene. 101 armed guards, the toughest guys in all of the Roman Empire, are standing with weapons in their hands in front of a tomb, flexing their muscles, saying, I dare you. Don't you come close. And suddenly an angel of God comes streaking out of the heavens and he shouts, Jesus, thy Father calleth thee. And that stone is rolled away with unseen hands. And Jesus comes standing in the portal of the tomb. And you see the soldiers? Do you see them? They're now on their backs in the dirt. Brave guys? No, no. Their knees are striking together and their faces have turned chalky white. One angel just comes into their presence and speaks, and they drop to the ground like dead men. And then there was something else that I remembered. There was a battle back in the Old Testament times, and God's people were having a tough dealing with a large army that had been gathered together by a fellow by the name of Sennacherib. Sennacherib had 185,000 soldiers in this army. Still today, that's a good-sized gathering, isn't it? And one night, God intervened. You think you're so tough? You're so many? God dispatched one angel, and in that one night, that one angel wiped out all of Sennacherib's army. One angel. Now listen, and listen very carefully. Here it is. The same power holy angels use when God commands, evil angels will assume and use when God allows. Do you get that?
Let's say it again. The same power that holy angels use when God dispatches them, evil angels may use when God allows. All right. Now we're ready to talk again in some detail now about this first plague. There fell a noisome, grievous sore upon the folks who had the mark of the beast. The first plague falls upon the folks who've not surrendered to Jesus or to his truths. A grievous sore. Pour out those vials now, angels. Go your way. One Bible commentator, one New Testament scholar said that the sore here described is likened to a suppurating wound. It may be very much like that thing that happened to Job when the devil attacked him. And he had the boils, they're described in the King James, from the top of his head to the sole of his feet. And still another Bible scholar said, I believe that this is more like what happened as a result of nuclear radiation over in Japan, or more recently perhaps over in Chernobyl. And we ought to observe, I think, at this point, that the first four or five plagues are in a sense preliminary in their nature, and you would think that they would lead men to realize that they've been fighting against God, and they're fighting a vain battle. They're fighting on the losing side. You'd think they'd change their minds and repent and ask forgiveness, but they don't. They become even more bitter, more obstinate in their opposition to God. And the plagues then, my dears, in a sense, reveal the spirit of the lost, the spirit of rebellion that's been in their hearts all along. And now the tares, if you please, are revealed for everyone. Angels fallen and unfallen and all of humanity, the tares are revealed to be tares. And not a kernel of wheat amongst them. Again, this thought, before we leave this first plague, you would expect that folks would repent. They don't repent. I was reading a book this afternoon and it gave this illustration. Probably you've heard it before. You can put out in the sun a big ball of clay that you have fashioned and put beside that a cube of butter. And within just a short time, the butter is going to be melted and the clay is going to become hardened. The same sun that hardens clay melts the butter. And the point, of course, is that those who've rejected Jesus are hardened now in their rejection, while God's saints are melted more and more into his love. More than that, even if the wicked, the unsaved, decided to repent, they couldn't do it. Because Jesus, we must say again, has now left the holy apartment. He's left the holy courtroom. He is no longer our intercessor. The Holy Spirit has vacated. He's still our friend, still our companion. I'll be with you till the end. But he is no longer our intercessor. The shop is closed. The court is over. That's it. Probation has closed. Now, I ought to say this to you as well. The seven last events, or these last plagues, fall successively and not simultaneously. In other words, they fall 1, 2, 3, 4, and that, I think, is the reason, certainly partially the reason, that they're numbered in the book of Revelation where we're studying. They fall successively and not simultaneously, or all at once with one big bang. Now, a man came to me not so very long ago, and he said, Lyle, you've said so many times that the book of Revelation is largely symbolic. Beast with seven heads and all of the rest. And yet, when you come to the study of the seven plagues, you make them to be literal. And I'm a little confused. How do we decide what's symbolic and what's literal? Why are you sure, Lyle, that the plagues are literal? And I said to that man the same thing that I'm going to say to you folks tonight. In the time of Moses, God's children were in Egyptian captivity, weren't they? The Hebrew children had been held in captivity in their forebears for 400 years. And God sent brothers, Moses and Aaron, in to confront the Pharaoh. Let the people go. And one day the Pharaoh said never. And the next day he said maybe. And the next day he said all right now. And then the next moment he said no, never. And so finally God said, all right, I'm going to allow the plagues to fall. Were those plagues literal, or were they just symbols? Oh, yes, indeed, they were literal. And in some of the tombs of the ancient pharaohs, you find chiseled into the wall the story of the seven plagues. The plague of frogs, and the river turned to blood, and all of the rest. If we were to ask Pharaoh tonight, were the plagues real or only just a figment of an imagination, he would say, you'd be absolutely sure they were real, they were literal, they did happen. In 1 Corinthians chapter 10 and the 11th verse, 1 Corinthians 10 verse 11, God, speaking of the bondage experience and the exodus of God's children, said,
the things that happened to them, literal

creature in the sea died. Now, the little difference in that verse was brought forcibly home to me when I was just a year into my pastoral ministry. I had three churches. They were separated by 135 miles and over two mountain ranges. And in my remote mountain church, there was a member, a dear guy, who was the mortician in the little community. When I was visiting up in that area once a week, I would drop in and see Bert. Now, when Bert was just a teenager, he'd contracted poliomyelitis, and it had deformed and shrunken his right arm. He had a man who helped him in his business when there was lifting, that kind of thing, to go out and bring in a body, lift it onto the embalming table. He had a man who helped him do that. Well, one day I went into this little mountain town, and I stopped by the mortuary to say hello to Bert. And when I walked through the door, his face just lighted up. "Boy, am I glad to see you," he said. "You're my hired man today." He said, "My man is sick, and you're going to help me." And so I went with him, and we brought a body back, and I watched him embalm that body. And this passage took on an interesting new meaning for me on that day. It didn't say just the blood of a man. It said the blood of a dead man. And the seas were turned into blood. Now again, there have been Bible skeptics and atheists and agnostics who've laughed at this passage. Especially when you take it in a literal sense, they say it can't be. The oceans turned like, why, it's the most ridiculous story I have ever heard. Now listen, in the California News tonight, 1 hour ago, Lyle watched a report along the Los Angeles beaches, there is a red tide. And I had a little bit of a flashback to working down in Florida several years ago before we really understood, really knew what the red tide was. And at that time, there was a red tide as far as the eye could see from Cocoa Beach in the north way down to the shores of Miami. And the tourists were staying away in droves. And the finances of the state, which are largely dependent upon tourism, were drying up. Folks were being hurt. And so they brought in marine biologists from up north in the New England states and from the big universities. MIT was one of them. The marine biologists came down and they began to study that red tide. And they discovered that there was a little one-celled original piece of life called a dinoflagellate. And that when the dinoflagellates exploded, a population explosion, they made the surface of the ocean red. And many of them secreted the poison that would cause the sea creatures, fishes, and some of the larger forms, the manatee, one of them, they were dying. They were dying in mass. And that same thing is happening tonight down in California. And so we can only just imagine that when this plague comes, this second plague, it's going to interrupt sea travel. And we can in our mind see the gruesome picture, loathsome bloated creatures covering the surface of a fouled ocean. And when this happens, folks, you can be sure the love boat is not going to head for the open sea. Plague number three. I need to move on. Let's read now, shall we, you and I, at verse 4. The third angel poured out his vial upon the rivers, and the fountains of waters became as blood. And I heard the angel of the waters say, "You're righteous, Lord, you who was and is and ever shall be. You've judged. They've shed the blood of the saints and the martyrs and the prophets, and you've given them blood to drink. That's what they deserve." And then I heard another voice from the altar say, "Even so, Lord God Almighty, true and righteous are your judgments." They've asked for it. That's what is being said here by the angels. They've abused your people, your prophets, your preachers. They have abused them, put them in prison, tortured them, and put them to death. And this is what they deserve. They've asked for this. They're only getting what they've dished out. Now, it's one thing when the ocean is fouled and the sea creatures are floating and the love boat no longer goes out. But now, in this, the third plague, the whole thing is brought to the individual. Imagine going to turn the tap for a cup of cold water. And out comes blood. Imagine stepping into the shower after spending the afternoon working in the garden or hoeing or whatever else. Not a pretty picture. And we could compare this, by the way, with Exodus chapter 7, beginning at verse 17, with the Nile. And it's having been turned to blood. And again, Isaiah 28 and verse 21, God's strange act. God is out of character now. Plague number 4, I begin to read at verse 8.

0: The fourth angel poured out his vial upon the sun, and power was given unto him to scorch men with fire. Men were scorched with great heat, and they blasphemed the name of God who had the power over the plagues, and they would not repent nor give him any glory. Plague of scorching heat. And when the heat comes again, instead of being converted now and saying, well, I'm sorry, I mean, I should have known better, they curse God. Again, it's kind of like blaming the weatherman for the bad weather. Did God do this to them? No. They brought it on themselves. They asked for it. But they blame God. They blaspheme God and curse God. Folks today, I think, can't begin to understand the horror that comes with just a drought. Any of you folks here old enough to remember the great Dust Bowl days? So, yeah, one or two of you willing to admit it at least. Well, I wasn't there, but I've read a great deal about it because of my love for history and particularly American history, and that together with my traveling in the Dust Bowl countries in the last few years. I remember, by the way, holding a meeting very similar to the meetings we're having here in Great Bend, Kansas. And one night I had a little note from some folks who wanted me to come and visit them on their farm. And they gave me an address. And out in the center of Kansas, the country is marked off in square miles. It's mile so-and-so and mile so, and the folks there have sections or two or three, you know. Not unusual to find one rancher with 640 or maybe 1,280 acres, two sections. Well, I got lost. I didn't have Peggy with me. That was my problem, Shirley. I got lost. But I knew where Brother Miller, one of the folks who'd been coming very regularly, lived. And so I decided I would go to Brother Miller's home. Surely he had to be a near neighbor. And then I would get directions from him. And I came to a certain lane, and I saw his name on the mailbox. And I drove down this tree-lined lane, and as I drove, I saw on both sides of the lane cattle grazing in the fields. Sprinklers were running where the cattle were grazing. And where the cattle and sprinklers were, there were also some of those great big black arms that went up and down like that, you know. Oil wells. A half a dozen in this field and more, I think, in this. And finally, I made it up to Brother Miller's home, and it was really quite lovely. I said, Brother Miller, I'm lost. I need to find this family. I bet you know. Oh, sure, he said. Known them for years and years. He said, I'll have Mama make you a map. But Lyle, come out on the porch and have some cold lemonade. You look like you need some cold lemonade. And I needed some cold lemonade. And so we sat out on Brother Miller's front porch. We made small talk for just a bit. And then I said, Brother Miller, I noticed the cattle and the lush green grass and the oil derricks going up and down. I said, God has really blessed you. You've been faithful to the Lord, and He's really blessed you, hasn't He? Oh, indeed He has, Lyle. But He said, it hasn't always been like this, let me assure you. And He said, I'm one of the few folks in these parts who survived the Dust Bowl. Most of the folks gave up and went out, you know, with grapes of wrath to California. But we toughed it out. And He said, where our house now stands, we had a little bit of a clapboard house. Just basically one wall. And he said the wind would come up about sundown every night. A howling wind. And he said we ranchers traded property. We traded farms nearly every night. My topsoil would blow on down there, and some guy up north would give me his topsoil. And in preparation for this, he said, my dear wife would go around in the afternoon, closing the windows and shoving rags of all kinds, including the bed sheets, putting them in all the cracks. And then we had our little baby girl, just a few months old at the time, and we'd put her in her crib after her final feeding, and my wife would put a sheet over her crib, and the wind would blow, and the next morning we'd get up, and there would be a quarter of an inch of dirt on the baby's crib. Dirt all over the floor. It was a horrible thing. He said, you can't imagine, Lyle, my sitting on the porch of that old house and hearing my cattle cry because there was nothing to eat and there was no water to drink. That's what it was like. But can you imagine this drought that's coming? Normally the sun warms the earth and cheers a man's heart, and it controls plant growth and climate and all other things necessary for the maintenance of life upon the earth, but not now. And I want to assure you folks that when this comes down, there aren't going to be any sun worshipers. There will be no sun worshipers when this plague falls. Now, the fifth. Verses 10 and 11. Revelation chapter 16, verses 10 and 11. The fifth angel poured out his vial upon the seat of the beast, and his kingdom suddenly was full of darkness. And they chewed their tongues because of their pain, and still they blasphemed the God of heaven because of their pains and their sores, and they would not repent from their deeds. Interesting to note, by the way, that when this, the fifth seal, falls, folks are still suffering from the first. They're chewing their tongues, if you please, because of the boils and the pain from the suppurating wounds. I've been asked so many times, well, Lyle, are these horrors going to continue for 7 years? I've heard that. 7 years of tribulation. Oh, no. No. The Bible knows nothing of 7 years of tribulation. On another evening, we'll talk about where that idea originated and what brought it on in the history of the church and during the coming out of the Dark Ages. Well, how long then might these plagues last? How long might this terrible time, this difficulty last? Now, when you're studying a Bible prophecy, you use the process of the day-year principle, don't you? God says, I have given you a day to symbolize a year. And if you want the source for that, there are two. As a matter of fact, Ezekiel chapter 4 and verse 8 and Numbers chapter 14, the day-year principle. In other words, when we're studying a prophecy and it speaks of a day, we interpret that to mean a literal year, a day for a year, a day for a year. Well, let's go there to chapter 18, shall we, together, you and I? Therefore shall her plagues come in one day, not an hour, in one day. There'll be death and mourning and famine, and they'll be utterly burned with fire, for strong is the Lord God who judges her. So the plagues come in a day for a year. They land for probably about 1 year. And when they begin, when that first one falls, the suppurating wound, we can know the coming of the Lord is only just about 12 months away. The day and the hour knows no man, only the Father which is in heaven. But we can know when we're getting close, can't we? Well, let's read now down at verse 12, shall we? We're going to begin now at the 12th verse to read about the sixth plague. Chapter 16 and the 12th verse. The sixth angel poured out his vial upon the great river Euphrates. The waters thereof were dried up, so that the way of the kings of the east might be prepared. And then I saw three unclean spirits, like frogs. One came out of the mouth of the dragon, one from the mouth of the beast, and one from the mouth of the false prophet. These are the spirits of devils. They are working miracles. They go forth to the kings of the earth and the whole world to gather them to the battle of the great day of God Almighty. And now, behold, I come as a thief. Jesus is saying, when you see this thing happening, then know that my coming is near, even at the door. I'm right on the threshold. The river Euphrates was dried up. In some of the plagues, we can be precise. God is very clear, and we can be very clear. In some others, we can't be quite so precise. My personal feeling after years of prayer and study is that the river Euphrates here spoken of is a spiritual Euphrates. Certainly the Babylon spoken of in Revelation chapters 16, 17, and 18 is spiritual Babylon, mystic Babylon, as some have described her. And we're going to talk about the mark of the beast and the seal of God and the call out of Babylon on subsequent evenings. It could well be, however, that this plague does, in a special way, involve the people of the Middle East. It doesn't say that all of the rivers of the world were dried up. It just says that the river Euphrates is dried. When you read Revelation 17, verse 15, it says there that waters symbolize people. A spiritual Babylon, a mystic Babylon, a spiritual Euphrates as well. You know, don't you, that the river Euphrates runs right through the center of the city of Babylon. We talked about Babylon on another evening, didn't we? In fact, we talked in some detail about it. Perhaps on two evenings we've read scriptures of it and from it and about it. What I've not told you on other nights, I'm going to mention to you briefly just now. In the day of Daniel, whose prophecies correlate so closely with Revelation, there was someone who had chiseled his name in letters bold upon the walls of ancient Babylon. Whom do you think that someone was? Who was in charge of the world at the time of Daniel? King Nebuchadnezzar, exactly right. King Nebuchadnezzar chiseled his name in letters bold on the walls of Babylon. Well, in modern times, someone else has chiseled his name into the wall. Whom do you think that is? Can you imagine someone with an ego big enough to say, look, Nebuchadnezzar was something, but I am something else. That's right, Saddam Hussein. Most interesting. The drying up of the River Euphrates may well mean that the Middle Eastern powers can't stand on their own and have to rely on nuclear powers outside themselves just to survive. And then I saw three unclean spirits like frogs. One came from the mouth of the dragon, one from the mouth of the beast, and one from the false prophet. These are demon spirits that are working miracles. Jesus is saying, look, before I come again, just before I return, there's going to be a great explosion of spiritism and occultism. It's been around the East for years, yeah, for millennia. It's been out there. But Jesus says it's going to move to the West. It's going to invade the Occidental world, and it's going to enter the classroom. It's going to be everywhere. In ancient Egypt, the little frog was venerated, worshipped, because of his curious powers. Frogs could come in a plague like they did in Egypt just before the children of Israel were released. They'd be everywhere. They'd be under the house, under the bed. Some would be in the trees, everywhere, croaking, keeping you awake. You couldn't walk outdoors without stepping on a frog. And still today that phrase is used kind of in a joke sometimes. And then, as if driven by an unseen hand, the frogs would hop off down to the shores of the great river Nile, dig themselves a grave, crawl in, cover themselves, and die. Now, that's what the ancients thought. They dug their own grave and died. And then, lo and behold, just a few days later, they would dig their way out with a new coat, a new set of clothes, different, change. And the ancients really believed that the frog was proof that there was no death. The death was not the cessation of life. It was only just a change, just a transference. I think it's not an accident here that God uses the frog to symbolize the great rush of spiritism in the end time. You know, it's this very strange day that we've come to, in my mind at least, when the kids can't say the name of Jesus in the classroom, but spiritism is taught from kindergarten through the highest level of the university. It's a strange and curious day. And with that in mind, I thought I might take just a moment or two to read you folks a poem tonight. This one came to me from Baghdad, Arizona, and it's signed just a teenager, a high school teenager. Now you listen, the new school prayer. Here it is. Now I sit me down in school, where praying is against the rule. For this great nation under God finds mention of Him very odd. If Scripture's now the class recites, it violates the Bill of Rights. That's how my head becomes a federal matter. Anytime my head I bow, it becomes a federal matter now. Our hair can purple, orange be, or green. That's no offense, it's the freedom scene. The law is specific, the law is precise. Prayers spoken aloud are a serious vice. For praying in a public hall might offend someone with no faith at all. God's name is prohibited by the state. Therefore, in silence we must meditate. We're allowed to cuss, dress like freaks, pierce our noses, tongues, and cheeks. They've outlawed guns, but the Bible first. To quote the good book makes me liable. We can elect a pregnant senior queen and an unwed daddy be our senior king. It's inappropriate, though, to teach right from wrong. We're taught that such judgments don't belong. We can study witchcraft and vampires and totem poles. We can get our condoms and birth controls. But the Ten Commandments are not allowed. It's scary here, I must confess. When chaos reigns, the school's a mess. So, Lord, this silent plea I make. Should I be shot, my soul, please take. A strange day that we've come to. We never thought we'd live to see it. And then we come to the final plague. All right, chapter 16 and the 17th verse. The seventh angel poured out his vial into the air, and there came a great voice out of the temple that said, it's finished. It's over. It's done. There were voices and thunders, and there were lightnings, and there was then a great earthquake, such as was not since there were men upon the earth, so mighty and so great. The great city was divided into three parts. The cities of the nations fell, and Babylon came into remembrance before God to give unto her the cup of the wine of her fierceness. Every island and mountain were moved away, and then there fell upon men a great hail out of heaven, Every stone was about the weight of a talent, and the men blasphemed God because of this plague of hail, for it was exceeding great. How large were the hailstones? 1 talent. How much does a talent weigh? About 57 pounds, exactly. When Peggy and I lived in North Colorado, we came home from a meeting one time, after having been gone for about 6 weeks, we came home to find the roof of our home pulverized. The shingles were just powder, that's all. And on the north side of the house, the sheeting on the house was just splinters. You could hardly walk by it without getting a splinter in your shirt or in your arm or something. A hailstorm. In the field behind our house, the horses were killed. And the neighbor said that the hailstones were as large grapefruit. Just north of me in Fort Collins, Colorado, a baby girl was killed in her crib as the result of one of those hailstones that came through the roof. And so don't say that it couldn't happen. It certainly could. And one day, it shall. There comes finally a question. Well, how could God's people survive? I mean, if they're here on planet Earth, if they've not been snatched away in some rapture, how could they possibly survive? What happens to those who love God? Well, turn with me to Isaiah chapter 32, if you will, please. 2 final scriptures, and very quickly, Isaiah chapter 32 and the 18th verse. Here's the good news. God's people are described in these last days and in the final great tribulation, described really as being under God's umbrella. Chapter 32, and we're going to read together at verse 18. Isaiah 32, the 18th verse. God says, "My people will dwell in peaceful habitations and in sure dwellings and in quiet resting places." And verse 19, "When the hail comes down on the forests and the cities be brought low." But my people, God says, are going to be in peace. In peaceful habitations when the great plague of hail comes. And then in Psalm 91, verse 10, you've memorized it. You need not turn there. We memorized it long ago. "There shall no evil befall thee, neither shall any plague come nigh thy dwelling." Someone said that at this time, God, like a mother chick, is going to have his children under his wings. Jesus used that little simile, didn't he? Someone wrote about it, put it to music. "Under his wings, I'm safely abiding. Though the night deepens and tempests are wild, still I can trust him. I know he is leading. He has redeemed me, and I am his child." Let's pray. We thank you, Lord, for the clarity of your word. We can see that we are in the very last days. You're just about ready to stand up in the judgment hall and say, "It's finished, it's over, I've had it. I've made every appeal. He that is righteous stays righteous, and he that is unholy remains unholy." And by the grace of God, we're going to be among those who look up and say, "This is our God. We've waited for him, and now he'll save us." And we'll sing together, "Under his wings, we're safely abiding." We praise you, Jesus, tonight and always, in your name. Amen.
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2: Titus 3. "Put them in mind to be subject to principalities and powers, to obey magistrates, to be ready to every good work, to speak evil of no man, to be no brawlers, but gentle, showing all meekness unto all men. For we ourselves also were sometimes foolish, disobedient, deceived, serving divers lusts and pleasures, living in malice and envy, hateful, and hating one another. But after that the kindness and love of God our Savior toward man appeared, not by works of righteousness which we have done, but according to his mercy he saved us by the washing of regeneration and renewing of the Holy Ghost, which he shed on us abundantly through Jesus Christ our Savior, that being justified by his grace we should be made heirs according to the hope of eternal life. This is a faithful saying, and these things I will that thou affirm constantly, that they which have believed in God might be careful to maintain good works. These things are good and profitable unto men. But avoid foolish questions and genealogies and contentions and strivings about the law, for they are unprofitable and vain. A man that is an heretic after the first and second admonition reject, knowing that he that is such is subverted and sinneth, being condemned of himself. When I shall send Artemas unto thee, or Tychicus, be diligent to come unto me to Nicopolis, for I have determined there to winter. Bring Zenas the lawyer and Apollos on their journey diligently, that nothing be wanting unto them. And let ours also learn to maintain good works for necessary uses, that they be not unfruitful. All that are with me salute thee. Greet them that love us in the faith. Grace be with you all. Amen.
3: And a certain ruler asked him, saying,
4: Good master, what shall I do to inherit eternal life?
3: And Jesus said unto him,
5: Why callest thou me good? None is good save one, that is God. Thou knowest the commandments. Do not commit adultery, do not kill, do not steal, do not bear false witness. Honor thy father and thy mother.
3: And he said,
4: All these have I kept from my youth up.
3: Now when Jesus heard these things, he said unto him,
5: Yet lackest thou one thing. Sell all that thou hast, and distribute unto the poor, and thou shalt have treasure in heaven, and come follow me.
3: And when he heard this, he was very sorrowful, for he was very rich. And when Jesus saw that he was very sorrowful, he said,
5: How hardly shall they that have riches enter into the kingdom of God?
6: And ye shall be brought before governors and kings for my sake, for a testimony against them and the Gentiles. But when they deliver you up, take no thought how or what ye shall speak, for it shall be given you in that same hour what ye shall speak. For it is not ye that speak, but the Spirit of your Father which speaketh in you.
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10: You're listening to Amazing Facts Bible Study Guide, lesson number 7. Our topic, the lost day of history. Did you know that there is a very important day in the Bible that almost everyone has forgotten? It's astounding that only a few people are aware of it, because it's one of the most significant days in all of human history. It's not only a day in the past, but it also has meaning for us now and in the future. Furthermore, what happens on this neglected day can have a positive effect on your life. Stay tuned for more amazing facts about this lost day of history. Well, let's get right to our first question.
11: All right. Can you tell me on which day Jesus attended church?
10: Certainly. Let's go to the Bible.
12: Luke chapter 4, verse 16. So he came to Nazareth, where he had been brought up, and, as his custom was, he went into the synagogue on the Sabbath day and stood up to read.
10: Jesus' custom was to worship on the Sabbath.
11: Well, what day is the Sabbath?
10: Well, a little detective work is necessary to answer this question. Let's look at a few verses.
12: Exodus chapter 20, verse 10. The seventh day is the Sabbath of the Lord your God. Mark chapter 16, verses 1 and 2.
13: now, when the Sabbath was past, very early in the morning, on the first day of the week, they came to the tomb when the sun had risen.
14: Many believe that the Sabbath is the first day of the week, Sunday, but the Bible actually says that the Sabbath is the day that comes just before the first day of the week. According to Scripture, the Sabbath is the seventh day of the week, that is, Saturday.
11: Well, I'm wondering, how did the Sabbath get started in the first place?
14: Excellent question. Let's go to the book of Genesis.
13: Genesis chapter 1, verse 1. In the beginning, God created the heavens and the earth. Genesis chapter 2, verses 2 and 3. And on the seventh day, God ended his work, which he had done. And he rested on the seventh day from all his work, which he had done. Then God blessed the seventh day and sanctified it.
14: God made the Sabbath at the time of creation, when he made the world. He rested on the Sabbath and blessed and sanctified, or hallowed it. That is, he set it apart for holy use.
11: So, does the Bible talk about the Sabbath in other places?
14: Yes, we find references to the Sabbath throughout the Bible. In fact, let's turn to the fourth commandment.
13: Exodus chapter 20, verses 8 through 11. Remember the Sabbath day to keep it holy. 6 days you shall labor and do all your work. But the seventh day is the Sabbath of the Lord your God. In it you shall do no work, you nor your son, nor your daughter, nor your male servant, nor your female servant, nor your cattle, nor your stranger who is within your gates. For in 6 days the Lord made the heavens and the earth, the sea, and all that is in them, and rested the seventh day. Therefore the Lord blessed the Sabbath day and hallowed it.
14: In the Ten Commandments, God says that we are to observe the seventh day Sabbath as his holy day. It seems that God knew people would be prone to forget it, so he began this commandment with the word, remember.
11: But haven't the Ten Commandments been changed?
14: No, indeed. Here is God's word regarding his commandments.
13: Psalm chapter 89, verse 34. My covenant I will not break, nor alter the word that has gone out of my lips. Malachi chapter 3, verse 6. For I am the Lord, I do not change.
14: And here's what Jesus said about his moral law.
15: Luke chapter 16, verse 17. It is easier for heaven and earth to pass away than for one tittle of the law to fail.
14: It is impossible for any of God's moral law to ever change. All Ten Commandments are still binding today. Just as the other nine commandments haven't changed, neither has the fourth commandment.
11: All right, but did Jesus' disciples keep the Sabbath after his resurrection?
14: Yes. Let's consider these verses in the book of Acts.
13: Acts 17, verse 2. Then Paul, as his custom was, went into them and for three Sabbaths reasoned with them from the Scriptures. Acts chapter 13, verses 13 and 14. Paul and his party went into the synagogue on the Sabbath day and sat down. Acts chapter 16, verse 13. And on the Sabbath day, we went out of the city to the riverside, where prayer was customarily made, and we sat down and spoke to the women who met there. Acts chapter 18, verse 4. And he reasoned in the synagogue every Sabbath, and persuaded both Jews and Greeks.
14: The book of Acts makes it clear that Paul and the early Christian church kept the seventh day Sabbath.
11: I see. But what about Gentile believers?
14: Let's again go to the Bible.
13: Isaiah chapter 56, verses 2, 6, and 7. Blessed is the man who keeps from defiling the Sabbath, also the sons of the foreigner who join themselves to the Lord.
16: Everyone who keeps from defiling the Sabbath and holds fast my covenant, even them I will bring to my holy mountain and make them joyful in my house of prayer. For my house shall be called a house of prayer for all nations. Acts chapter 13, verses 42 and 44. So when the Jews went out of the synagogue, the Gentiles begged that these words might be preached to them the next Sabbath. On the next Sabbath, almost the whole city came together to hear the word of God. Acts chapter 18, verse 4. And he reasoned in the synagogue every Sabbath and persuaded both Jews and Greeks.
14: The apostles in the early church not only obeyed God's Sabbath command, but they also taught the converted Gentiles to worship on Sabbath.
11: But wasn't the Sabbath changed to Sunday?
14: No, there is no suggestion anywhere in the scriptures that Jesus, his Father, or the apostles ever, at any time, under any circumstances, changed the holy seventh-day Sabbath to any other day. Indeed, the Bible teaches the opposite. Let's consider four points of evidence. First, God blessed the Sabbath.
16: Exodus chapter 20, verse 11. The Lord blessed the Sabbath day and hallowed it. Genesis chapter 2, verse 3. Then God blessed the seventh day and sanctified it.
14: Second, Christ expected his people to be still keeping the AD 70 when Jerusalem was destroyed, knowing full well that Jerusalem would be destroyed by Rome in AD 70, Jesus warned his followers of that time. Jesus made it clear that his people would be keeping the Sabbath even 40 years after his resurrection.
15: Matthew chapter 24, verses 15, 16, and 20. Therefore, when you see the abomination of desolation spoken of by Daniel the prophet standing in the holy place, then let those who are in Judea flee to the mountains. Pray that your flight may not be in winter or on the Sabbath.
14: Third, the women who came to anoint Christ's dead body kept the Sabbath. According to Mark chapter 15, Jesus died on the day before the Sabbath, which is often called Good Friday. Notice what the women did.
16: Luke chapter 23, verses 25 and 20. And the women who had come with him from Galilee followed after, and they observed the tomb and how his body was laid. Then they returned and prepared spices and fragrant oils, and they rested on the Sabbath according to the commandment.
14: Mark 16 says that only when the Sabbath was passed did the women come to continue their sad work. Verse 2 points out that this happened on the first day of the week. Also, the Bible specifies that this was the same day on which the resurrection occurred.
16: Mark chapter 16, verse 9. Now, when he rose early on the first day of the week, he appeared first to Mary Magdalene.
14: This was the day commonly called Easter Sunday. But please note that the Sabbath, according to the commandment, was the day preceding Easter Sunday, which we now call Saturday. The fourth point we will want to look at is that Luke, the author of Acts, doesn't refer to any change of the day of worship. There's no biblical record of a change. In the book of Acts, chapter 1, Luke says that he wrote his gospel, the book of Luke, about all of Jesus' teachings, but he never wrote about a change of the Sabbath.
11: Okay. Well, I've heard some people say that the Sabbath will be kept in God's new earth. Is this correct?
14: Yes. Let's go to the book of Isaiah.
16: Isaiah chapter 66, verses 22 and 23. For as the new heavens and the new earth which I will make shall remain before me, says the Lord, so shall your descendants and your name remain. And it shall come to pass that from one new moon to another, and from one Sabbath to another, all flesh shall come to worship before me, says the Lord.
14: The Bible says the saved people of all ages will keep the Sabbath in the new earth.
11: But isn't Sunday the Lord's Day?
14: Once again, let's go to the book of Isaiah.
15: Isaiah chapter 58, verse 13. Call the Sabbath a delight, the holy day of the Lord.
14: And here is how Jesus described himself.

0: itself in relation to the seventh-day Sabbath.
1: Matthew chapter 12, verse 8. For the Son of Man is Lord, even of the Sabbath.
0: The Bible speaks of the Lord's Day in Revelation chapter 1, verse 10. So the Lord does have a special day. But no verse of Scripture refers to Sunday as the Lord's Day. Rather, the Bible plainly identifies the seventh-day Sabbath as the Lord's Day, the only day the Lord has ever blessed and claimed as His own is the seventh-day Sabbath.
2: But shouldn't I keep Sunday holy in honor of Christ's resurrection?
0: No. The Bible never suggests keeping Sunday holy in honor of the resurrection or for any other reason. Let's look at a passage in the book of Romans.
3: Romans chapter 6, verses 3 through 6. Do you not know that as many of us as were baptized into Christ Jesus were baptized into His death? Therefore we were buried with Him through baptism into death, that just as Christ was raised from the dead by the glory of the Father, even so we also should walk in newness of life. For if we have been united together in the likeness of His death, certainly we also shall be in the likeness of His resurrection, knowing this, that our old man was crucified with Him, that the body of sin might be done away with, that we should no longer be slaves of sin.
0: This verse shows us that baptism is what commemorates the resurrection, not Sunday keeping. We honor Christ by obeying His direct commandments, not by substituting man-made traditions in place of His eternal law.
2: So, if Sunday keeping isn't in the Bible, whose idea was it?
0: Well, about 300 years after Jesus' resurrection, partly because of hatred against the Jewish people, misguided men suggested that God's holy day of worship be changed from Saturday to Sunday. God predicted it would happen, and it did.
3: Daniel chapter 7, verse 25. He shall intend to change times and law. Ezekiel chapter 22, verses 26 and 28. Her priests have violated my law and profaned my holy things. Her prophets plastered them with untempered mortar, saying, "Thus says the Lord God," when the Lord had not spoken.
0: And here's what Jesus had to say about people trying to change the law of God.
1: Matthew chapter 15, verses 6 and 9. Thus you have made the commandment of God of no effect by your tradition, and in vain they worship me, teaching as doctrines the commandments of men.
0: This error was passed on to our unsuspecting generation as fact. However, Sunday keeping is a tradition of men and breaks God's law, which commands Sabbath keeping. Only God can make a day holy. God blessed the Sabbath, and when God blesses, no man can reverse it.
2: I see. Isn't it dangerous to tamper with God's law?
0: It certainly is. Let's look at what the Scripture says.
3: Deuteronomy chapter 4, verse 2. You shall not add to the word which I command you, nor take from it, that you may keep the commandments of the Lord. Proverbs chapter 30, verses 5 and 6. Every word of God is pure. Do not do His words, lest He rebuke you, and you be found a liar.
0: God has forbidden men to change His law, either by deletions or additions. Tampering with God's law is one of the most dangerous things a person can do, because God's law is perfect and is designed to protect us from evil.
2: So why did God make the Sabbath anyway?
0: For multiple reasons, but there are two major ones. First, it's a sign of creation.
3: Exodus chapter 20, verses 8 and 11. Remember the Sabbath day to keep it holy. For in 6 days the Lord made the heavens and the earth, the sea and all that is in them, and rested the seventh day. Therefore the Lord blessed the Sabbath day and hallowed it.
0: Second, it's a sign of redemption and sanctification.
3: Ezekiel chapter 20, verse 12. Moreover, I also gave them my Sabbaths, to be a sign between them and me, that they might know.

0: know that I am the Lord who sanctifies them."
1: So God gave the Sabbath as a twofold sign. One, it is a sign that He created the world in six literal days. And two, it is also a sign of God's mighty power to redeem and sanctify His people. It is a natural response for the Christian to love the seventh-day Sabbath as God's precious sign of creation and redemption. It is very disrespectful to trample upon God's Sabbath. And let's look at another passage in Isaiah.
0: Isaiah chapter 58, verses 13 and 14. "If you turn away your foot from the Sabbath, from doing your pleasure on my holy day, and call the Sabbath a delight, the holy day of the Lord honorable, and shall honor Him, not doing your own ways, nor finding your own pleasure, nor speaking your own words, then you shall delight yourself in the Lord, and I will cause you to ride on the high hills of the earth, and feed you with the heritage of Jacob your father. The mouth of the Lord has spoken."
1: Here, God plainly says that all who want to be blessed must get their feet off His holy day.
2: So, does Sabbath keeping affect me personally?
1: Yes, it does.
0: James chapter 4, verse 17. "Therefore, to him who knows to do good and does not do it, to him it is sin." Revelation chapter 22, verse 14. "Blessed are those who do his commandments, that they may have the right to the tree of life and may enter through the gates into the city."
1: And here's what Jesus said about His commandments and the Sabbath.
3: John chapter 14, verse 15. "If you love me, keep my commandments." Mark chapter 2, verse 27. "The Sabbath was made for man, and not man for the Sabbath."
1: The Sabbath is a gift from God, who made it for you as a rest from the world. It's natural that the people who love Him would want to keep His Sabbath commandment. Indeed, according to 1 John chapter 2, love without obedience is really not love at all. It's a decision we must all make, and we cannot avoid it. The good news is that choosing to keep the Sabbath will bless you profoundly. On the Sabbath, you can feel free, guilt-free, to cease your regular daily activities such as work and shopping, and instead spend time with the Creator of the universe. Worshiping God with other believers, spending time with family, walking in nature, reading spiritually uplifting materials, and even visiting and encouraging the sick are all good ways to keep the Sabbath holy. After the stress of 6 days of work, God has given you the gift of the Sabbath to rest from your labors and to feed your soul. You can trust that He knows what's best for you. So, would you like to honor God by keeping His seventh-day Sabbath holy?
2: I believe I would, but I have a few more questions. Some people say that the Sabbath is only for Jewish people. How do we know that's not true?
1: Well, let's remember what Jesus said.
3: Mark chapter 2, verse 27. "The Sabbath was made for man."
1: The Sabbath is not for the Jews only, but for mankind, all men and women everywhere. The Jewish nation did not even exist until 2,500 years after the Sabbath was made.
2: I see. But isn't Acts 20, 7 through 12 proof that the disciples kept Sunday as a holy day?
1: Well, let's take a close look at the passage in question.
0: Acts chapter 20, verses 7 through 12. "Now on the first day of the week, when the disciples came together to break bread, Paul, ready to depart the next day, spoke to them and continued his message until midnight. There were many lamps in the upper room where they were gathered together, and in a window sat a certain young man named Eutychus, who was sinking into a deep sleep. He was overcome by sleep, and as Paul continued speaking, he fell down from the third story and was taken up dead. But Paul went down, fell on him, and embracing him said, 'Do not trouble yourselves, for his life is in him.' Now, when he had come up, had broken bread and eaten, and talked a long while, even till daybreak, he departed. And they brought the young man in alive
3: and they were not a little comforted.
1: According to the Bible, each day begins at sundown and ends at the next sundown, and the dark part of the day comes first. So the Sabbath begins Friday night at sundown and ends Saturday night at sundown. This meeting discussed in Acts 20 was held on the dark part of Sunday, or on what we now call Saturday night. It was a Saturday night meeting, and it lasted until midnight. No regular weekly service would have lasted all night, but Paul was on a farewell tour and knew he would not see these people again. No wonder he preached so long. Paul was ready to depart the next day. The breaking of bread has no particular significance here because, according to Acts 2, they broke bread daily. There is no indication in this passage that the first day is holy, nor that these early Christians considered it so. Nor is there any evidence that the Sabbath had been changed. Incidentally, this meeting is probably mentioned only because of the miracle of raising Eutychus back to life after he fell to his death. In Ezekiel 46:1, God refers to Sunday as one of the six working days.
2: All right, but doesn't 1 Corinthians chapter 16 verses 1 and 2 speak of Sunday school offerings?
1: Again, let's examine the Bible passage.
3: 1 Corinthians chapter 16 verses 1 and 2. Now, concerning the collection for the saints, as I have given orders to the churches of Galatia, so you must do also. On the first day of the week, let each one of you lay something aside, storing up as he may prosper, that there may be no collections when I come.
1: There is no reference here to a public worship meeting. The money was to be laid aside privately at home. Paul was writing to ask the churches in Asia Minor to assist their poverty-stricken brothers and sisters in Jerusalem. These Christians all kept the Sabbath holy, so Paul suggested that on Sunday morning, after the Sabbath was over, they put aside something for their needy brethren, so it would be on hand when he came. It was to be done privately, in other words, at home. There is no reference here to Sunday as a holy day.
2: Okay. But hasn't time been lost and the days of the week changed since the time of Christ?
1: No, scholars and historians agree that although the calendar has changed, the weekly 7-day cycle never has. Therefore, you can be certain that our 7th day is the same 7th day Jesus kept holy.
2: Isn't John chapter 20 verse 19 the record of the disciples instituting Sunday keeping in honor of the resurrection?
1: No, let's turn to that verse.
3: John chapter 20 verse 19. Then the same day at evening, being the first day of the week, when the doors were shut where the disciples were assembled for fear of the Jews, Jesus came and stood in the midst and said to them,
4: "Peace be with you."
1: Actually, in the beginning of this verse, the disciples did not believe that the resurrection had taken place, so they weren't commemorating anything. They had met there for fear of the Jews. In other words, they were hiding. When Jesus appeared in their midst, he rebuked them, according to Mark 16, because they did not believe those who had seen him after he had risen. There is no implication that they counted Sunday as a holy day. Only 8 texts in the New Testament mention the first day of the week, and none of them implies that it is holy.
2: Well, some people think that Colossians 2:14-17 does away with the seventh-day Sabbath. Could this be true?
1: Not at all. This passage refers only to the annual ceremonial Sabbaths that were a shadow of things to come, and not to the seventh-day Sabbath. There were 7 yearly holy days, or festivals, in ancient Israel that were also called Sabbaths. You can see this in Leviticus chapter 23. These were in addition to, or besides, the Sabbaths of the Lord, or Seventh-day Sabbath. Their main significance all foreshadowed, or pointed to, the cross and ended at the cross. God's Seventh-day Sabbath was made before Adam's sin, and therefore could foreshadow nothing about deliverance from sin. That's why Colossians chapter 2 differentiates and specifically mentions the Sabbaths that were a shadow.
2: All right. But according to Romans 14:5, Isn't the day we keep a matter of personal opinion?

0: Perhaps that the whole chapter of Romans 14 is on judging one another over doubtful things. The issue here is not over the seventh-day Sabbath, which is part of the moral law, but over other religious days. Jewish Christians were judging Gentile Christians for not observing them. Paul is simply saying, don't judge each other. That ceremonial law is no longer binding. Well, it appears that we're out of time, so we'll conclude here for now. But let's study together again soon. Our lesson is entitled, Ultimate Deliverance.
1: Hello friends, this is Doug Batchelor, President of Amazing Facts. 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
0: Scripture taken from the New King James Version. Copyright 1982 by Thomas Nelson. 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

Since the early 70s, the Nathan's Famous International Hot Dog Eating Contest has been held on the 4th of July at Coney Island in Brooklyn, New York. In 2021, Joey Chestnut set the current world record by eating 76 hot dogs and buns in 10 minutes. No, no idea. In 2024, in a different contest, he ate 57 hot dogs in 5 minutes. So how much are you eating? Hot dogs. Job said in Job 23:12, I have esteemed the words of his mouth more than my necessary food. The word of God was more important to Job than food. But people don't have enough time for the Bible. They're too busy for the Bible. You're really not. Whatever keeps you from reading the Bible has most likely been brought to you by the devil. Don't let anything keep you from God's word. Be filled with the word of God. John Bradshaw, It Is Written.

They say it's the greatest game in the world, Monopoly. It was invented more than 80 years ago. Now, nearly 300 million copies of the Monopoly board game have been sold in 114 countries and translated into 47 languages worldwide. The object of the game is simple. Buy, rent, and sell as much property as you can to get rich and monopolize the board and win the game. Equipment includes a game board, Monopoly money, two dice, tokens or playing counters, cards, and miniature greenhouses and red hotels. It's the most popular board game ever, with more than 1 billion people worldwide having played the game. This helps explain why over 6 billion little greenhouses and over 2 billion little red hotels have been manufactured. Monopoly's even been taken into space, and now there's a version designed specifically for iPhones. Monopoly has been a source of countless hours of fun and entertainment for people around the world, and it's still as popular as ever today. But during the dark days of World War II, it was far from just a game. Allied soldiers in German prison camps used Monopoly games for more than just amusement. It was a matter of life and death. Monopoly became part of a brilliant top-secret plan devised by the British Secret Service to help Allied prisoners of war escape and guide them to freedom. This is a Monopoly story that will surprise you and inspire you. And you may just discover it's a story that carries a special message for us today.

collect rent and accumulate wealth. But whatever happens, it's fun all the way to the top. The player who earns the most money by the end of the game is the winner. But actually, everyone who plays Monopoly is a winner because it bonds families and friends as they spend time together. The history of Monopoly can be traced back to 1903 when American Elizabeth Maggie created a board game called The Landlord's Game. She hoped that her game would illustrate that an economy which rewards wealth creation is better than one where monopolists work under few constraints and land ends up concentrated in private monopolies. Then Charles Darrow, a domestic heater salesman from Philadelphia, took the idea and utilized it to distribute the game himself under the new name Monopoly, featuring the real name streets and properties of Atlantic City, New Jersey. Basically, the game can be played by between 2 and 8 people, who are represented by small metal tokens. The players roll 2 6-sided dice to move their token around the game board, buying and trading properties and developing them with houses and hotels. Players collect rent from their opponents, with the goal being to accumulate as much wealth as possible and drive other players into bankruptcy. Monopoly game equipment is simple. First, there's a Monopoly game board with 40 spaces, including 28 properties, made up of 22 colour-coded streets, 4 railway stations and 2 utility spaces, as well as 4 corner squares, go, jail, free parking and go to jail. There's a pair of 6-sided dice, Monopoly cards and deeds, 32 little green houses and 12 red hotels, Monopoly money, tokens and a set of official rules. In 1935, Darrow approached the toy and game manufacturer Parker Brothers and attempted to sell them his game of Monopoly. But his offer was rejected because they believed it was too complicated and had too many errors. But when the company noticed that Darrow's game of Monopoly was selling fast in his home city, they reconsidered and purchased the rights to the game. Parker Brothers' version of Monopoly first went on sale on the 5th of November 1935. By the end of its first year, sets of Monopoly were being bought at the rate of 20,000 a week, and Charles Darrow became the first millionaire board game designer. In December 1935, a month after first releasing Monopoly, Parker brought a copy of the game across the Atlantic to Victor Watson Sr. of John Waddington Limited in Leeds, England. Watson and his son Norman tried the game over a weekend and liked it so much that they decided they had to acquire the rights to it. So Watson took the extraordinary step of making a transatlantic phone call or trunk call from England to Parker Brothers in America. It was the very first time such a call had been made or received by either company. And Parker Brothers were so impressed that they granted Watson and his company, Waddington Limited, exclusive rights for Britain, Europe, and the then British Commonwealth, with the exception of Canada. The City of London became the setting for the first licensed Monopoly game. Victor Watson realised that in order to make the game relevant to British customers, the names of the properties would have to be changed from American ones to well-known London locations. So he took his secretary, Marjorie Phillips, on a day trip from the head office in Leeds to London, and the pair looked for suitable locations to use. After crisscrossing London, their final list mixed well-known landmarks with relatively obscure locations. Well, the London version of the game with its new locations was successful and became an instant hit. In 1936, it was exported to continental Europe as well as Australia, New Zealand and South Africa. Soon, it was the standard version in the British Commonwealth. The new board with the London locations became popular not just in Australia and New Zealand, but around the world. And the chosen locations have become familiar to millions. Today,

Tourists from around the world come to visit these specific locations in London because of their presence on the Monopoly board. And today, we're going to join them. We're going on a quick dash around the streets of London to visit some of the most famous locations that appear on the Monopoly board. And what better way to do it than on foot, as well as using some of London's iconic transport? Well, here we go. Our tour is going to give us the perfect chance to visit the main Monopoly sites around inner London. And hopefully, we'll miss jail, but we'll find some free parking. We're starting along Fleet Street, not far from Sir Christopher Wren's famous St. Paul's Cathedral. Now, Fleet Street is a red property on the Monopoly board. It's the former home of London's newspaper industry. Its name is still used as a generic term for the national press. Continuing down Fleet Street, we join the Strand at the Royal Courts of Justice. And right next door, we find Australia House in a prominent position on the Strand. The Strand is a major street in the city of Westminster, central London. It runs for just over a kilometre, or three quarters of a mile, westward from Temple Bar to Trafalgar Square. The Strand is another red property on the old Monopoly board, with the value of a house listed at £110. But today in real life, it's a popular area with the value of a property well over £3 million. That's an increase of over 2 million% over the past 80 years. The Strand runs into Trafalgar Square, which is the next stop on our Monopoly tour. It's been a significant landmark since the 13th century and is still one of London's most vibrant spaces in the middle of the city. It's surrounded by museums, churches, galleries, cultural spaces and historic buildings. The square is named to commemorate the British naval victory over France and Spain at the Battle of Trafalgar in 1805. The centre of the square is dominated by the 52-metre marble column guarded by four giant lion statues, each weighing 7 tonnes. At the top of the column is a statue of Horatio Nelson, who commanded the British Navy at the Battle of Trafalgar. On the Monopoly board, Trafalgar Square is the third and most expensive red property. Leading away from Trafalgar Square, towards the exclusive area known as St. James, Pall Mall was the first street to be lit by gas in 1807. The name is derived from a 17th century game called Pall Mall, similar to croquet, which was played by the aristocracy in nearby St. James Park. Pall Mall is one of the pink properties on the Monopoly board. Our next location is Mayfair, one of the dark blue properties on the Monopoly board. The district is now mainly commercial, with many former homes converted into offices for major corporation headquarters, embassies, and real estate businesses. But there's still a lot of residential properties as well, along with some exclusive restaurants, as well as London's largest concentration of five-star hotels. Rents and property values here are among the highest, not only in London, but in all the world. And that's reflected on the Monopoly board. Mayfair is the most expensive of all the properties. Leading directly south of Mayfair, you find Piccadilly, a yellow property on the Monopoly board. Beginning at Hyde Park Corner and ending at Piccadilly Circus, this grand mile-long street is one of the widest and straightest in central London and is a pleasure to wander up and down, and so is popular with locals and tourists alike. At the far end, Piccadilly Circus is one of London's most popular destinations. Home to the iconic Piccadilly video screens and neon signs, along with the statue of Eros. Now we're heading for Leicester Square, another of the yellow properties on the Monopoly board. It's a pedestrian square and adjoining section of road in the west end of London. It's considered to be the unofficial centre of British cinema.
Next, we come to the three green properties on the Monopoly board. The Greens play host to London's oldest and most luxurious shopping districts. The first is Regent Street, which has always been associated with modernity and retail innovation. And it's no different today. It's known for its flagship retail stores, including the largest Apple store in Britain. Regent Street intersects with Oxford Street, the second of the green properties on the Monopoly board. It's London's and Europe's busiest shopping street, with around 500,000 daily visitors and over 300 shops. Most of the world's premier clothing and attire brands have a presence in the area. From Oxford Street, we turn into Bond Street, which is the third green property on the Monopoly board. It's another major London shopping street and has been popular for retail since the 18th century and is home of many fashion outlets that sell prestigious or expensive items. It's one of the most expensive and sought-after strips of real estate in Europe today. Now we're travelling along Park Lane, a dark blue Monopoly property. The dark blues, Park Lane and Mayfair, are the most expensive properties on the board, representing wealth and status. Previously, Park Lane was just a country lane running through Hyde Park with fashionable mansions on either side. Now, it's a busy six-lane thoroughfare. Well, it's taken the best part of a London winter's day to tour around the various Monopoly sites. We've had a good look around central London and visited some of the most interesting locations and properties in England. And here's the good news. We didn't go to jail. But as far and as wide as we looked, I'm yet to see any free parking in London. With these iconic London locations featuring on the Monopoly board, it's no wonder the game took off. Soon, it was a favourite source of entertainment for families and friends across Britain, the Commonwealth and beyond. It seemed that people everywhere were playing Monopoly. Not even World War II, which started just 3 years after Monopoly came to Britain, slowed its appeal. Rather, it became more popular than ever in an unusual and unexpected way. Over the course of the war, 230,000 Allied prisoners of war were held in German POW camps. And during those dark days, Monopoly was far from just a game to those prisoners. It was a matter of life and death. You see, the British government decided to do everything possible to assist Allied prisoners escape. And they enlisted an unlikely partner to assist them, Monopoly. Yes, Monopoly became part of a devised by the country's Secret Service to help Allied prisoners of war escape and guide them to freedom. Here's what happened. In 1939, the British War Office established MI9, the British Directorate of Military Intelligence, Section 9. Its task was to assist Allied prisoners of war escape from German POW camps. MI9 immediately began searching for someone who specialised in the ability to escape, an escape artist, someone who could help them develop strategies and tools that would allow Allied prisoners to escape from German POW camps. The man they chose was Christopher Hutton. When he was young, he'd met Harry Houdini, the world's greatest escape artist, and watched him perform. From that moment on, he was obsessed with the concept of escape. Hutton was the perfect man for the job. Hutton quickly realized that one of the most useful items in planning an escape is an accurate map, showing locations and where things were, like safe houses, and where they could get food and shelter. But there was one big problem. Paper maps make a lot of noise when you open and fold them. They tear and wear out quickly, and they turn to mush if they get wet. Hutton and his team found a perfect solution. Silk maps.
They could be scrunched.

0: stretched up into tiny wads and quickly hidden. They were durable and quiet. They didn't smudge if they got wet, and they dried out quickly. Silk maps were perfect. But who could make them? Well, there was only one manufacturer in Great Britain that had perfected the technology of printing on silk, and that was John Waddington Limited in Leeds. By pure coincidence, the very same company that licensed and produced Monopoly in Britain. And Victor Watson and the firm were only too happy to assist with the war effort. Christopher Hutton's creative mind went to work, and then inspiration struck. Waddington's made both silk maps and Monopoly. Why not combine them? Monopoly was large enough to hide a silk map, a small compass, a giggle saw, a file. And the fake money could conceal the real money that POWs on the run would need. It was the perfect all-in-one escape kit. And as it happened, board games was a category of item that was allowed to be included in care packages that could be sent to prisoners according to the Geneva Convention. The top secret plan was ready. Waddington's delegated workers to the project. Under the strictest secrecy and in a securely guarded and inaccessible room on the firm's grounds, they began to mass produce the Monopoly escape kits. When the job was done, the Monopoly escape kits were indistinguishable from one a regular citizen could buy in a store. They were perfect and ready to be included in the care packages sent to the POWs in Germany and elsewhere in Europe. But one challenge remained. How would they inform the prisoners that the Monopoly games were actually escape kits? Well, first, before departing for missions, the airmen and soldiers were told, if they happened to be captured, to look for Monopoly games in the care packages. And then in the care packages, Hutton's team included letters that carried quotations that acted as both clues and as inspiration to the prisoners. One of the most popular and successful quotes that Hutton and the team used was from the Bible, Matthew chapter 7 and verse 7. Here's what it says. Ask and it shall be given you. Seek and you shall find. Knock and it shall be opened unto you. That message and the Monopoly escape kits certainly opened the way to freedom for many Allied prisoners in German POW camps. Of the 35,000 POWs who successfully escaped, an estimated one-third, that's over 10,000, were helped on their journey to freedom by the Monopoly escape kits. Hutton and his MI9 team produced a lot of impressive escape plans and devices to help Allied POWs in their attempts to escape. But as clever and as ingenious as they were, the Germans inevitably figured them all out. All of them, that is, but the Monopoly escape kit. It's the only escape plan that continued to work successfully throughout the war. The Monopoly card, get out of jail free, certainly worked for those POWs. And so did the Bible message, ask and it shall be given you, seek and you shall find, knock and it shall be opened unto you. And you know what? That message can still work for us today, particularly if you want to escape from the real and overbearing challenges of life and are looking for inner peace and happiness. You see, even though many of us don't realize it, we've all, in a sense, been given a get-out-of-jail-free card. Jesus makes it possible for us to escape from our prison of guilt, sin, and death. People try all sorts of other things to escape their feelings of imprisonment. But the reality is, only Jesus can truly cleanse us and set us free. That's why he came. That was his mission. Listen to what he said in Luke chapter 4 and verse 8. The Spirit of the Lord is on me because he has anointed me to proclaim good news to the poor. He has sent me to proclaim freedom for the prisoners and recovery of sight for the blind, to set the oppressed free. Did you notice what Jesus said? He said that he'd come to proclaim freedom for the prisoners. Jesus is talking about more than literally freeing people from jail. He said that everyone who sins is a slave to sin. So we're all prisoners of sin. And deep down in our hearts, we know it's true. We see evidence of it all around us. And yes, even in our own lives. Example, just think of all the addiction we see and experience. People can become addicted to all kinds of things today. Gambling, food, alcohol, pornography, sex and drugs, to name just a few. Some people today even get addicted to computers and the internet. Yes, we're all prisoners. But here's the good news. Jesus has given us a get-out-of-jail-free card. He's taken our place and paid the penalty for all the mistakes we've made. On the cross, Jesus bore all your mistakes, fears, guilt, and shame so you don't have to carry them any longer. Once you grasp this truth, you'll not be from the prison of your past, but also free to go forward in God and experience a new beginning in Him. Here's what the Bible says in John chapter 8 and verse 32.
1: And you shall know the truth, and the truth shall make you free.
0: It's just so wonderful to receive God's get out of jail free card. You can throw all that guilt, fear, and shame out of your life, out of your mind, out of your heart. You can have true inner peace and happiness. You can be free. Listen to what the Bible says in John chapter 8 and verse 36.
1: So if the Son sets you free, you will be free indeed.
0: Free indeed. And how do you get that freedom? Well, do you remember the message that Hutton and his MI9 team sent the POWs? Here it is again in Matthew chapter 7 and verse 7.
1: Ask and it shall be given you. Seek and you shall find. Knock and it shall be opened unto you.
0: It's just as simple as that. If you want freedom, if you want inner peace and happiness, then just ask for it right now as we pray.
1: Dear Heavenly Father, we are all soldiers in the battle of life. We are living behind enemy lines. Please give us the strength to endure the struggles and challenges we are facing. Lord, we are tired of living in the prison of sin. We want to be free. We thank you for the get out of jail free card that you give us in Jesus. We accept Jesus as our Savior, and may we be ready to meet him when he comes. We pray in Jesus' name. Amen.
0: If you've enjoyed our program today and would like to learn more about Jesus and the freedom, inner peace and happiness he offers, then I'd like to recommend the free gift we have for all our viewers today. It's the booklet, A Second Chance at Life. 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Here's the information you need.
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0: Be sure to join us next week when we will share another of life's journeys together. Until then, remember the ultimate destination of life's journey. Now, I saw a new heaven and a new earth, and God will wipe away every tear from their eyes. There shall be no more death, nor sorrow, nor crying. There shall be no more pain, for the former things have passed away.

0: And behold, they brought to him a man sick of the palsy, lying on a bed. And Jesus, seeing their faith, said unto the sick of the palsy, Son, be of good cheer, thy sins be forgiven thee. And behold, certain of the scribes said within themselves, This man blasphemeth. And Jesus, knowing their thoughts, said, Wherefore think ye evil in your hearts? For whither is easier to say, Thy sins be forgiven thee? Or to say, Arise and walk? But that ye may know that the Son of Man hath power on earth to forgive sins, then saith he to the sick of the palsy, Arise, take up thy bed, and go unto thine house. Blessed are the pure in heart, for they shall see God.
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9: Too many people are subject to their passions. 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
9: 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How to Get Everything You Want Out of Life. Now, these people have the idea if they discover some magic formula that everything is okay and their life's going to be filled with happiness. Here's America's new mantras. I can be whatever I want to be. If I think it, I can do it. The power is within you. Anything is possible. Follow your passion. Pursue your dreams. Now, there's a new body of scientific research that has begun to question all this self-help stuff and all this positive thinking stuff. Market data research has noted that there is a 6.1% growth in self-help books. Now, that may not seem to be a lot, but when you look at the number of bookstores that are closing down, and you begin to look at the number of people that are reading books on the internet today, that's really a rapid growth, 6.1%. But here's the very fascinating thing.

For every person that buys one of these self-help positive thinking books, they'll buy a second book or a third within 18 months. In other words, the first book didn't solve all their problems, so they got to buy a second one. And the second one was not so good, so they got to buy a third one. In a scientific journal called The New Statesman, this interesting statement was made. Research has documented the noticeable absence of empirical evidence supporting the advice so copiously pumped out to the masses. Now, let me interpret that in English. What this research is saying is that there really is no empirical evidence that the more you try to jack yourself up with positive thinking, that it's going to make a long-term difference in your happiness. Harvard University studied medical students who had graduated in 1980, and they studied them for 20 years, and they tried to discover, are these medical students really happy or not, and what is it really that produces genuine happiness? Now, the 20-year study came to two conclusions. Number one, that it's good relationships that keep us healthier and happier. Number two, that if you look for a purpose beyond yourself, that's going to brighten your days and bring you greater happiness than a focus on yourself. Could it be that all these attempts at positive thinking to create a new me, could it be that all these attempts at self-fulfillment are missing the true essence of what happiness is, and that is serving others? A Yale University and Stanford study pointed out that people who have a larger purpose in life, people that believe that they're accomplished something grander and nobler, they are happier than people who simply focus on themselves. Now, although self-help books may motivate some people, here is the fatal flaw in that philosophy. They don't provide for you the power to change. They may give you information. They may give you motivation. But they don't provide the internal power to change, and they don't give you a larger purpose in your life. Only Jesus Christ can give us the power to change. And only Jesus can give us the purpose for living beyond the narrow confines of our own happiness. Pastors preaching a religious version of this self-help gospel of religion focused on me and my needs. They're packing churches. It's based on the prosperity gospel. But ultimately, it does not provide the solid foundation. It does not provide the substance for a meaningful life. Now, let me give you a disclaimer. Does Christ call us to live the abundant life? Definitely. Does knowing Jesus enable us to think positively? Certainly. Does negative thinking affect our health and stifle our abilities and strangle our possibilities for reaching heaven's plan for our lives? Without a question. But here is the fatal flaw. The fatal flaw with the vast majority of self-help stuff on the market today. It does not provide us with the power for change. What we really need is divine power. Not power from within, not tapping into some self-centered, powerful strength in our own. What we really need is the power of the Holy Spirit to make radical changes in our lives, to make radical changes in our behavior. Gives us the power to live. And it's only as we recognize the need of the Holy Spirit in our lives that those fundamental changes can take place in our attitudes, that those fundamental changes can take place in our behavior, that fundamental change can take place deep down inside in who we are. So this morning I want to focus on what the Holy Spirit does in the deeper recesses of our mind, how genuine, authentic healing can take place within, how change can take place in our habits, our attitudes, our thoughts. We begin our Bible study with John chapter 4 and verse 14. Now you recognize immediately in John chapter 4 that this is the story of Christ talking to the woman by the well. It's the story of Jesus and the story of the Samaritan woman. Jesus has surprised her.
He is a man, she's a woman. In that society, men would not ask a woman for a direct favor like water from the well. They would have commanded her. In that society, a Jew would not have talked to a Gentile. In that society, a religious teacher would have not talked to a woman of ill repute. So Jesus breaks down social mores. He breaks down ethical barriers. Jesus does not know racial division because he, as a Jew, reaches out kindly to a Gentile. And in that discussion, in that very discussion, they begin to talk about the well. The well is deep. And Jesus said, "Would you please give me something to drink?" And then Christ makes this amazing comment in John 4, verse 13 and 14. Jesus answered and said to her, "Whoever drinks of this water will thirst again. But whoever drinks of the water that I shall give him will never thirst. But the water that I shall give him will become in him a fountain of water springing up to everlasting life." Evidently, Jesus has something that quenches our inner thirst. Christ is something that quenches the inner longings of the soul. Now, notice there's a fascinating word here. Did you notice what it says? Jesus says, "I will give him or her water and they'll never thirst." Last part of verse 14. "But the water that I shall give him will become in him a fountain of water." If you have a pen, circle springing up into everlasting life. The word springing up is an interesting word. In the Greek language of the New Testament, it is elomai. Ellomi in English spelling, elomai. Now, what does elomai mean? It's a fascinating word. It means to leap. It means to jump. It indicates rapid movement. It's something that just springs forth from within. It's something that just jumps out of you. So what's Jesus saying? "Come to me, and I will give you the living water." What's Jesus saying? When the Holy Spirit takes possession of a person's life, there's a significant rapid change that gushes out of that life and it flows out to bless others. Look at the beginning of the verse. That's rather fascinating as well. Look at John chapter 4. And you're looking there at the beginning of verse 13. Jesus says, "Whoever drinks of this water will thirst again." Whoever drinks of this water, no earthly spring of satisfaction or pleasure ever satisfies. You can drink of the fountain of wealth and think if you just have more wealth that you'll be satisfied. We can pursue our dreams. We can actually meet our goal of acquiring a sizable bank account. But there's something still missing in our life. It does not satisfy for long. You can drink at the fountain of fame and desire power, but the Hollywood stars of today are replaced with somebody that can act better with a more beautiful face tomorrow. The musical stars of today are laid in their graves. The political power brokers of today will one day die like everybody else. Power cannot bring us the wealth of happiness we desire. Fame cannot bring us the wealth of happiness we desire. You can drink at the fountain of worldly pleasure, the fountain of education, the fountain of philosophy. You can glorify human intellect, but none of these can provide the inner satisfaction, the inner strength. They can't change fundamentally who we are within. Only the Holy Spirit can do that. Now, Jesus carries this a step further, this illustration of the Holy Spirit living within, this illustration of the fountain of living water flowing into our life, and we're so filled with the Spirit that it just gushes out of us, it just leaps out of us. Jesus uses that illustration again in John, the 7th chapter. And we find it here in John 7, verse 37 to 39. It's the last day of the Feast of Tabernacles, and Jesus again uses this illustration. John 7, and we're looking here at verse 37 to 39. "On the last day, that great day of the feast, Jesus stood and cried out, saying, 'If anyone thirsts, let him come to me and drink.'" There is nothing that satisfies

0: satisfies the need of the soul except Jesus. There's nothing that satisfies that. Wealth does not satisfy that. Fame does not satisfy that. Power does not satisfy that. Education does not satisfy that. When Jesus sends his Spirit into your life, and the living Christ dwells in you through the third person of the Godhead, there is a satisfaction that is deep within. Now notice what it says. If anyone thirsts, Jesus says, let him come to me. He who believes in me, as the scripture has said, out of his heart will flow rivers of living water. But this he spoke concerning the Spirit, whom those believing in him would receive. For the Holy Spirit was not yet given, for Jesus was not yet glorified. The Holy Spirit fully and forever satisfies the one that receives him. He becomes in him a well of living water, springing up within, fulfilling him with deep satisfaction and inner strength and purpose for life. Now, this is far beyond the superficial satisfaction and the seven-step theories that self-help books offer. This is way beyond the temporary solutions offered by these positive thinking gurus. Jesus Christ longs to dwell within you through his Holy Spirit. He longs to transform our lives by giving us a power and a purpose for living. Now, it's a wonderful thing to sense that Jesus is dwelling in you through his Spirit, to have that revitalizing, that renewing power, the Spirit in your life. See, Christianity is not gritting your teeth and trying to do good. Christianity is not clenching your fists and trying to do good. Christianity is not trying to jack up your willpower to do good. The Holy Spirit flows from the throne of God into your life. When the waters of the Spirit come into your life, your attitudes change, your behaviors change, your actions change, because there is a power in the Spirit that is greater than anything that you can accomplish. Through the indwelling of the Holy Spirit, there is a well within us, a fountain within us, a fountain of joy, a fountain of happiness, a fountain of new strength, a fountain of new power. This liberates us from being controlled by the ups and downs of life. This liberates us from being controlled by the joys and sorrows of life. This liberates us from being down in the twists and turns of life. You see, some people do really good if everything's going good. But when things begin to fall apart in their life, they are crushed. Why? Because they are facing Christianity with human strength and not divine strength. The Holy Spirit is not that divine power that is flowing through their lives. You see, when the Spirit fills your life, when the Holy Spirit transforms you, there's a fountain within you that's constantly gushing up. Now, notice what the Scripture says. And it's a very interesting passage. It's a hard passage to translate. You'll find it back there in John chapter 7. Notice John 7, verse 38. If you have the King James Version of the Bible, it reads differently than the New King James. So the translators have a real difficult time with that one, belly, because in the King James, it's out of his belly shall flow fountains of living water. Now, who has the New King James? The translators don't know how to translate the word. The word is kolia in Greek, kolia. How do you translate kolia? So the King James people say out of his belly. New King James says, out of his heart. Some translation would say, out of the womb will flow. The word is a word in Greek that means the deepest inner parts of you. So when the Holy Spirit flows into your life, he comes into the deepest inner parts of you, the deepest inner parts of your mind, the deepest inner parts of your life. The Holy Spirit changes your life. He comes in the deep, hidden, inner recesses of the soul. In other words, what Christ is saying is that when the Holy Spirit takes full possession of our lives, it's not something superficial. It's not something that just happens on the outside. It reaches down to the very essence of who we are and changes us fundamentally from within. Now, here's the question. How can each one of us receive the Holy Spirit in His fullness. So He so powerfully changes us in the deepest recesses of our being, so that our thoughts are different, our attitudes are different, our feelings are different, our passions are different, our behavior is different. This is not wading in a kiddie's wading pool and picking up pennies. This is diving deep. This is diving deep. This is diving for pearls. This is not the superficial gospel of the health and wealth and prosperity preachers. This is the Spirit's working deep within the brain to fundamentally change thoughts, feelings, behavior, and actions. So that as we come to Christ, we are profoundly different. And the character of Christ is formed in us so that before a waiting world and a watching universe where selfishness prevails, there's the unselfish love of Christ that prevails. How does this happen? I want to study that with you this morning. The most powerful passage in all of the Bible, and you look at it word by word, phrase by phrase, the most powerful passage in all the Bible on this fundamental change that takes place in human life through the Holy Spirit is Ephesians chapter 3. Ephesians, the third chapter. Every single word is fraught with meaning. Grasping Ephesians 3, verse 14 to 17 is life transformational. Ephesians, the third chapter. And we're looking there at verses 14 to 17. Paul's coming to the end of the book of Ephesians. He has one more chapter to go in chapter 4. And here, he's praying for the church at Ephesus. We start with Ephesians 3, verse 14. For this reason, I bow my knees to the Father of the Lord Jesus Christ. So Paul says, I'm on my knees. I'm seeking God for you. For this reason, I bow my knees to the Father of our Lord Jesus Christ, from whom the whole family in heaven and earth is named, that He would grant you, according to the riches of His glory, to be strengthened with might through His Spirit in the inner man. Now, there are four phrases there that we want to look at. First, according to the riches of His glory. Second phrase, strengthened. Third, with might. Fourth, through His Spirit in the inner man. So we're going to look first at this expression, inner man. It's again one of those expressions that if you live in the Western world may seem strange to you. In Greek thought, the inner man consisted of three basic things. It consisted of reason, conscience, and will. So if you're taking notes, and I hope you are, the inner man consists of three things in Greek thought. It consists of reason, conscience, and will. So when Paul talks about the Spirit profoundly changing us in the inner man, he's talking about the Spirit changing our reason, our conscience, and our will. Now, how does the Holy Spirit change your reason? What function does the Holy Spirit have with reason? The Holy Spirit enlightens our reason. He enables us to discern what's right and what's wrong. Paul earnestly prayed that the Ephesians would not be subject to their feelings. They would not be subject to their passions, but that every thought would be brought into obedience to Christ. Too many people are subject to their passions. Something happens and they lash out with their passions. They live on the level of their feelings. But when Christ fully, through His Spirit, takes possession of our minds, we are no longer subject to the whim of every feeling. I pray, O Jesus, enlighten my mind with Your Spirit. Enlighten my reason with Your Spirit. Jesus, help me to clearly be able, through the Holy Spirit, to discern the difference between right and wrong. When Ephesians speaks about the inner man. It speaks about our reason. It also speaks about our conscience. See, the Holy Spirit comes into our mind. The Holy Spirit fills us deeply in the mind and reveals the truth and what's right and wrong. But the Holy Spirit also illuminates our conscience. Paul's prayer is that the conscience of every Ephesian believer will be sensitive to the movings of the Spirit. It is possible in your life to yield to temptation so long that you become dull to the sin that you're committing. A person can watch on television programs so long that are incompatible with the Christian faith that they justify it. A person can be so critical for so long that they mask it with the idea, oh, I'm just trying to help this other person. If you're trying to help them, why don't you talk to them about it?
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2: I remember receiving ads in the mail from two different companies. One was a stationery supplier, and the other was a chain of retail stores. The headline for each one was, "It's All About You."
3: This is Seeking Him with Nancy DeMoss Wagglemuth.
2: The philosophy behind those ad campaigns is almost as old as the human race. In effect, that's what the serpent said to Eve. It's all about you. It's a campaign he's been running ever since. Think about how often we're tempted to be self-centered. How does this affect me? Why did this happen to me? It's my turn. He hurt my feelings. I need my space. He's not sensitive to my needs. We're all tempted to think it's all about us. But Revelation 4 shows a different way of thinking. You have created all things, and for your pleasure, they are and were created. Him. I'm Nancy DeMoss Wagglemuth.
4: The creatures of yesteryear that have intrigued scientists the most are the dinosaurs. Although they may be gone now, the debate about how they vanished lives on. So, what really happened to the dinosaurs? Stay tuned.
5: What's kind of neat is that the scientific evidence really lines up with the biblical evidence.
4: This is Science, Scripture, and Salvation, a Creation Radio Journal. I'm Chris O'Brien with the Institute for Creation Research. Over the years, we've heard so many different ideas from evolutionary scientists about how the dinosaurs died out. While no one really knows for sure what wiped out T-Rex and his friends, Creationists get a pretty good idea by following clues in the Bible and geology. Why not stick around for the next 15 minutes as we discuss the disappearance of the dinosaurs and what both sides are saying about it? ICR biology professor Dr. Gary Parker is director of the Creation Adventures Museum in Arcadia, Florida.
5: Evolutionists have certainly had some bizarre ideas over the years about what happened to the dinosaurs. They say it either got too hot or it got too cold or they ate too much or they starved to death or mammals ate their eggs and it just goes on and on, or there was a dinosaur plague.
4: John Whitmore, associate professor of geology at Cedarville University in Ohio, agrees that there's a whole lot of speculation regarding the extinction of dinosaurs.
6: From an evolutionary perspective, there's probably well over 100 different ideas, and those two ideas fall into two different categories. There are catastrophist ideas, which usually get a lot of the headlines and so forth in the newspapers. Then there's other ideas. There's many paleontologists which actually believe dinosaurs died out slowly.
4: One interesting and somewhat comical idea about the demise of the dinosaurs comes from the famous and now deceased evolutionist Carl Sagan. Dr. Parker explains.
5: His favorite theory was that dinosaurs died of constipation. That's what did them in. There was a fern plant in the dinosaurs' environment that was part of their diet, and this fern plant acted kind of like prune juice in old people. And when that fern plant died out, the dinosaurs impacted themselves to death. And so, good stirring stuff. Evolutionists have had a number of bizarre theories. The only thing they really agree upon is that it happened 65 million years ago. But all of their theories would affect only some dinosaurs in some environments, in some places, and some times.
4: Even the most devastating catastrophes that some evolutionists say killed all the dinosaurs didn't destroy all life. ICR Senior Vice President Dr. Dwayne Gish explains.
7: The popular notion today is that an asteroid struck the Earth and threw such an enormous amount of material into the atmosphere, freezing them or something, it eliminated every dinosaur on the face of the Earth. In the past, there were dinosaurs near the North Pole and down in Antarctica, on every continent of the world. And that must have been a tremendous catastrophic event to be great enough to destroy every dinosaur, big ones and little ones and plant eaters and meat eaters and so forth and so on, all around the world, from almost the North Pole to the South Pole. However, it didn't destroy the birds. The birds survived. They're still in existence. It didn't kill the little thin-skinned mammals. We still have mammals. And so the idea that this is what destroyed the dinosaurs or caused their extinction simply does not agree with the evidence. Because if that catastrophe of that extent had actually happened, it not only would have destroyed all the dinosaurs, but certainly would have destroyed the little fluttery birds and the thin-skinned mammals. So we think that's a very poor theory.
4: But creationists also believe in a global catastrophe that killed the dinosaurs. However, this event also destroyed every living thing on the planet. Dr. Parker says the fossil record is clear evidence of the Great Flood.
5: It really looks like, when you look at the rock record, you find three major layers of rocks that are chock full of dinosaurs, and in the upper one called Cretaceous is just loaded with all kinds of dinosaurs that living on all the different continents and lots of different kinds, and then suddenly in the fossils found in the next rock layer, the dinosaurs are absent. It really looks like it was a worldwide catastrophe that did in all of the dinosaurs in all of the different environments and all of the places all at the same time. And, of course, the Bible helps us understand what that catastrophe was. It was a worldwide catastrophe in Noah's day, not 65 million years ago, but about 4.5 to 5,000 years ago. What's kind of neat is that the scientific evidence really lines up with the biblical evidence.
4: Professor Whitmore.
6: I think, obviously, a lot of the dinosaur skeletons and remains that we find are probably a result of the flood. Many of the massive bone beds that we find in Alaska or in Wyoming or at Dinosaur National Monument in Utah are probably the result of flood deposits. These deposits have a lot of evidence of being water-laid and catastrophically water-laid, and I think that those deposits represent flood deposits.
4: However,

0: biggest dinosaurs hatched from eggs, none of which were any bigger than footballs. And so you could hold a baby T-Rex or a baby Brachiosaur in your hands and pet it. And of course, there would be no reason for God to bring the old, big dinosaurs to Noah. He'd bring young adults. Well, if dinosaurs, most of the dinosaurs died in the flood, but some were preserved on the ark and began to multiply and refill the earth, then we're back to our original question, what really happened to the dinosaurs?
1: Why did all the dinosaurs vanish? Professor Witt says the demise of the dinosaur could be attributed to a number of things.
2: It appears that dinosaurs survived the flood, but it's likely that they didn't make a very good comeback, that maybe their post-flood repopulation was rather limited by climate or food sources, or possibly even humans intervened in their repopulation, and they just didn't make a good comeback following a flood, I think. It's possible that diseases influenced their distribution after the flood, or they just couldn't find the food sources they needed.
1: Dr. Parker.
0: Well, I think there are three major factors that did end most of the dinosaurs that began to multiply and fill the earth after the flood. One was the climate, one was hunting by people, and one was going into hiding. That some of the dinosaurs might still be hiding in remote areas.
1: Let's consider these ideas one by one. What happened to the Earth's climate that would cause harm to the dinosaurs?
0: The Ice Age made it much harder on animals that depend upon outside sources for their body heat. We sometimes call them ectotherms. And so, they don't do as well in cold environment. So it looks like after the flood, the climate change made it much harder for the scaly-skinned animals like lizards and dinosaurs to survive, and much easier for the furry animals and the feathered animals, the mammals and birds, to survive. In the plant world, it's the ferns and fern allies that didn't do as well after the flood. There were lots of them before the flood, and the flowering plants and conifers did much better after the flood. And that would affect the diet of the dinosaurs.
1: Hunters may have also added to dinosaur extinction.
0: Florida. If I lived here 4,000 years ago, I'd be looking out the window at herds of camels and llamas, a giant ground sloth, a furry animal bigger than T-Rex, and mammoths and mastodons, large elephants and so on, living right here in Florida. What happened to them? Well, according to the Florida State Museum, the geologists there are telling us that these large furry animals in Florida, many of them bigger than many of the dinosaurs, were hunted to death by my ancestors, the American Indians, about, guess what, 4,000 years ago. These may have been some of the animals that reached Florida after the flood and were looking for a warmer climate as the North began to freeze over and ran into some hungry friends of mine.
1: Dr. Parker's third suggestion of what might have happened to the dinosaurs is that they went into hiding. He also says there's a possibility that not all dinosaurs went extinct.
0: There are reports of dinosaurs from remote areas of the world to this day. I remember once we got a hands-on report from one of the explorers to the Congo. Herman Regusters and his wife addressed the ICR staff after their search for Mokele Mbembe. The natives in the Congo recognized pictures of the Brachiosaur type or the Diplodocus type as an animal that still lives in that area. But in a remote region, a lot of times people are threatened by large animals, and so they'll hunt them for that reason, or for trophies, or for food. And so they tend to retreat into harsher environments where they're hard to find. Reports from the York Peninsula in Australia, up in the northeast corner of Queensland, are still reports of dinosaurs today. The tuatara, the beakhead lizard in New Zealand, actually matches the definition of most features found in dinosaurs.
1: And there's evidence that it hasn't been too long since dinosaurs roamed the Americas.
0: It looks like the American Indians knew about dinosaurs in recent times, just a couple of thousand years ago. In the Southwest, there are paintings of dinosaurs. In South America, there are etchings on egg shapes and so on. A number of explorers have tracked down these records of dinosaurs that went into hiding or

0: were hunted by people living in the Americas.
1: The key to understanding what really happened to the dinosaurs lies within believing what the Bible says about a worldwide flood. Dr. Parker.
0: So it looks like the evolutionists have really come up empty-handed again, leaning on their own imaginations instead of trusting the Lord. They've come up with all kinds of theories that don't work, and even if they did work, would apply only to some dinosaurs in some places at some times. If we listen to what God says in His holy word, we recognize that there was a global catastrophe, a watery catastrophe that would bury the remains of these awesome creatures and preserve their bones as a record of God's judgment and a record of God's grace in saving us from that awesome judgment.
1: God judged the world by water during Noah's day, but there's a second judgment coming that will be by fire. However, just as God provided an escape from the floodwaters, God provides an escape from the eternal fire of hell.
0: He has a plan of salvation, and we recognize that salvation through the ark, and so now we can be ready because the second judgment, that judgment by fire, the only escape is the Lord Jesus Christ. We have to put our trust, our faith in Him. He's our ark of safety, our door to eternal life, rich and abundant, past that second judgment into the courts of eternity.
1: As our program comes to a close, we hope that you've been encouraged. It's our desire at ICR to show that the Bible can be trusted, both historically and scientifically, and to give facts that will build your faith. As Christians, we need to understand the scientific basis for our beliefs. We pray that this program will aid you in your discovery of science and the Bible. You know, most people aren't aware that today there are thousands of scientists that are convinced of the truth of biblical creation and not evolution. Our non-denominational ministry aims to restore and strengthen the Genesis foundations of the Christian faith. If you've enjoyed today's edition of Science, Scripture, and Salvation, a Creation Radio Journal, why not visit us on the web to find out more about the work of ICR? 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

0: Even today, prejudice continues to be a significant issue in society, just as it was during Jesus' lifetime. We should work to overcome it by treating all individuals with love, just as Jesus did.
1: One of the greatest calamities of history struck the land of Egypt many years ago. Every family lost at least one member by death. Massive national tragedy. I'll be back in a moment with the amazing facts about this midnight massacre.

0: Hello, this is Joe Cruz and the Amazing Facts broadcast, facts which affect you. It was 5 minutes to midnight in the Sandarkan land of Egypt. It was a tense, exciting time and a solemn soul-searching time as well. In the land of Goshen, there was prayer and watching. It was almost time to go. The death angel was passing over, and in some parts of Egypt, the cries of anguish were rising into the midnight air. Only where the blood showed on the door was there safety for the people. This was the night God would lead out his people and take them to the land of promise. You know, friends, something very, very terrible happened in the land of Egypt that night. Probation ended for an entire nation. The mercy of God had been violated by that stubborn, obstinate people for the last time. God had tried to reason with the king, that proud monarch of Egypt. He had said, "Let my people go," and Pharaoh said, "No, I'll not let them go." God did everything he could to convince this man that he was in serious, dead earnest about this matter. It was a matter of life or death for the king as it was for all the people. God worked miracles in front of him to show how urgent it was. He brought plagues down to cover the whole land to show that this was it. In fact, the very dust of Egypt turned into lice. Flies came up and filled the air. Frogs came and coated the landscape everywhere. God said, "I mean what I say, Pharaoh. Let my people go." Even the people seemed to be impressed that they were dealing with the God of the universe. But friends, listen. The attractive pagan religion of Egypt was much dearer to the hearts of those people than obedience to the true God. And from the king right down to the smallest peasant out in the field, they turned away from the commandments of God and decided to follow their own will instead. Don't ever think for a moment Egypt didn't have a beautiful form of religion. The temples of those sun worshippers were magnificent. The beautiful robes of the singers and priests were also attractive. Everything about the religion was intended to appeal to the carnal taste and impulses of the people. In fact, those rituals and ceremonies held no restraint whatsoever. They were immoral and licentious to the very deepest degree. But listen, God even pleaded with the Egyptians too. He was willing to save them along with the Israelites if they were willing to obey his commandments and let the people go and leave themselves. But they steeled themselves and hardened themselves against the Holy Spirit until finally they committed the unpardonable sin. God said, "This is it now. I'll speak no more. The last judgment is going to come. This will be the night that shall take my people out of the land." Now, what does all this mean for us today, friends? In 1 Corinthians 10, verse 11, we read that everything that happened to them was for our learning. Now, all these things happened to them for examples, and they're written for our admonition, upon whom the ends of the world are come. Now, there's something in this story for us. What can we learn from this experience? Well, first of all, let me say there's some remarkable parallels between the days of Egypt and the times that we live in. For example, the religions of that day and some of the forms of godliness are very, very close in resemblance. We have a great form of godliness today all over the world, but very little power. God says it himself in the Scripture. And I think many times of these empty shells that must be like the pleasure-loving religion of the Egyptians. Many great religious institutions are turned into secular social activities. A lot of visiting, a lot of feasting, a lot of dancing even taking place, and all in the name of religion. Now, I don't want you to misunderstand me, friends, because we don't want to be harsh and judge wrongly. But the Scriptures and prophecy tell us the time comes when men will choose easy, smooth ways that are convenient. They want to hear the truth because it's too sharp, too cutting, too restrictive. Today, some of the greatest religious denominations have actually denied the virgin birth of Jesus, the deity of Christ, the blood atonement even, and the plan of salvation. Isn't that strange? Some of the largest seminaries in the country, some of the leading theologians of the time have said that Jesus was just a good man, that he was not the Son of God, that his blood sacrifice does not really cleanse anybody of their sin. Now, lest you should doubt what I say, let me tell you of a little experience that happened a few years ago. I was driving through a little town in Georgia. In fact, it was a town of Calhoun, Georgia. I was going from Florida up north. And we passed along the way a nice, clean-cut young man, well-dressed, beside the road. He had his thumb out hitchhiking. We passed on by, and as we did, he flashed one of the warmest, friendliest smiles that I've ever seen. And my wife and I both felt that we had made a mistake, so we turned around and went back to pick up this young fella. Well, he happened to be the principal of the local high school at Calhoun, Georgia. Very friendly, fine young man. He found out that I was a minister, and he said, you know, once I started to be a minister, I attended Emory University down here, this large seminary, this theological school in Atlanta, Georgia. But now I don't believe in anything. I don't believe in God. I'm really an atheist. I said, my, that's strange. You're an atheist, and yet you had intended to be a preacher? What happened? Well, he said, I went to this seminary, and they taught us there that Jesus was just a good man, that the Bible had much legend and falsehood in it, and that there's no such thing as a miracle, that prayer is just a psychological comfort to the mind. I lost my faith. After 1 year, I went down to Stetson University and took up education. I decided to change my profession. Well, I could hardly believe my ears, friends, because that school of theology is one of the largest seminaries in the South. I said, now listen, all the professors didn't teach those things. You're just talking about one man who was a little misguided and mixed up. Oh, no, he said, every professor in that school taught the same thing. They did not believe the Bible. They did not believe that Jesus was more than just a good man. Now, friends, that's just one small example. There are multitudes of seminaries all over the land that are teaching the same thing. I think most of you have heard of the Riverside Church in New York City. It's quite a famous religious body. Several years ago, when this church first began, it was located on Fifth Avenue. It was called, in fact, the Fifth Avenue Baptist Church of New York City. They wanted to expand, so they moved over to Park Avenue and built a very large sanctuary, and it was called the Park Avenue Baptist Church. But they wanted to grow some more, and so they moved over to Riverside Drive, and this time John D. Rockefeller put $4 million into building one of the finest and most expensive churches in the city. And they dropped the name of Baptist. It was no longer called the Riverside Baptist Church, but just the Riverside Church. When they put up on the front of this building a large, massive stone plaque, it was filled with carvings of people. It had these forms carved right into the stone itself over the entrance, the main door. One of those forms was Jesus Christ. The other forms were Einstein, Darwin, Confucius, Buddha, and Emerson. Dr. Harry Emerson Fosdick, the pastor of this church, was trying to tell the world that Darwin, the great agnostic, was just as deserving of recognition by the church as Jesus Christ. He was trying to say that Einstein, who completely rejected Jesus, and Emerson, who thought the religion was all fable, that these men deserve to be recognized by that church. So there they are, all up there together, and Jesus standing right with these men. I tell you, friends, I protest that sort of thing in the name of religion. Call it anything you want to, philosophy, education, but not Christianity or religion. I protest against bringing Jesus down to a level with those men who don't even believe in a supreme being. Yet this is the kind of world in which we now live. Lift up Jesus to the cross where he belongs, but let his blood remain as the cleansing, sanctifying, saving factor in religion. There's no salvation without it. Without the shedding of blood, there's no remission of sins. Put Jesus under the tomb, yes. But remember that 3 days later he came out in triumph and went back to heaven. Yes, think of him there in heaven. But he's the mediator. He's our high priest. He's the only means by which men can be reconciled to God the Father. Oh, what a terrible day of unbelief we now live in. You know, a layman in a very high class and wealthy church accosted the pastor after a Sunday morning sermon, and he said, "Preacher, I don't want you to talk about that gruesome blood anymore. I don't like to hear about that, and lots of other people in this church don't like to hear about it either. If you're going to talk about Jesus, tell us about his beautiful example. We're ready to take him as an example. We believe he was the best man who ever lived, but don't talk about the blood anymore. We don't want to hear that." Well, the pastor looked at him a moment, and he said, "Listen, you want to take him as an example? I'll read you a text." And then he turned over to 1 Peter, where the scripture says that he's our pattern and our example in all things, who did no sin. "Now," he said, "will you follow the example of Jesus in doing no sin?" The man said, "Why, no, I can't do that. Nobody can do that." Then the pastor said, "Well, that's exactly why the cross is in the picture. That's why the blood has to be there, because we can't follow Jesus without that. We will never be able to overcome sin and live as he lived unless we have the cross at the very heart of it." And friends, this is just as true today. Very, very true as far as we're concerned. There's a very unholy trend of rationalization today and materialization. You've got to prove everything to this scientific-minded age. Even religion. Some people won't believe it if they can't understand it. Unless they can analyze it completely, they'll reject the truth of God concerning the great plan of salvation even. We might as well mark it down right now. You'll never be able to demonstrate in a laboratory the truths of Christianity. You'll never do it. Some things you can. Some facts are so beautiful and demonstrable that you can actually go into a laboratory and prove it. But some of the basic points of Christianity, you can't do it. For example, Jesus was born of a virgin. It had never happened before. It's never happened since. And you can't prove that. It isn't even logical. It isn't even possible from a human standpoint. Yet it happened. I believe it, don't you? You try to explain how Jesus came down to this world to be born as a son of man. You try to explain how the divine nature of the Godhead could be incorporated into the form of a man who could move around over this earth as Jesus did. You can't do it. Yet it's a fact, it's true, and we do believe it by simple faith. Oh, may God help us, friends, to leave the blood in the picture, because without the shedding of blood, there's no remission of sin. Don't ever get away from the beautiful, simple facts of as given to us in the Bible. Believe it because it's there and because God says it's so. In the midst of all this false religion, the cleansing, saving blood of Jesus must remain, and if it doesn't, then we're in trouble. Yes, when that angel put the blood over the doors in Egypt, the people were protected as they came out. They were the only ones who escaped from that land. When the death angel passed over and he saw the blood, he did not come to take that firstborn. And so Israel escaped out of Egypt because of the blood on the doorpost. And I'll tell you something, that blood must be on the doorpost of our hearts. Or else, my friends, a death angel will not pass over us. He will pass us by if we have the blood on the door of our hearts. Oh, I hope it's there today for you. I hope you've had faith in him as your Savior, that you've received him into your heart and accepted his forgiveness for your sins. And now, this is Joe Cruz saying goodbye for today.
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3: Lord, thou hast been favorable unto thy land. Thou hast brought back the captivity of Jacob. Thou hast forgiven the iniquity of thy people. Thou hast covered all their sin. Selah. Thou hast taken away all thy wrath. Thou hast turned thyself from the fierceness of our salvation, and caused thine anger toward us to cease. Wilt thou be angry with us forever? Wilt thou draw out thine anger to all generations? Wilt thou not revive us again, that thy people may rejoice in thee? Show us thy mercy, O Lord, and grant us thy salvation. I will hear what God the Lord will speak, for he will speak peace unto his people and to his saints, but let them not turn again to folly. surely his salvation is nigh them that fear him, that glory may dwell in our land. Mercy and truth are met together. Righteousness and peace have kissed each other. Truth spring out of the earth, and righteousness shall look down from heaven. Yea, the Lord shall give that which is good, and our land shall yield her increase. Righteousness shall go before him, and shall set us in the way of his steps.
2: Psalm 130.
4: Out of the depths have I cried unto thee, O Lord. Lord, hear my voice. Let thine ears be attentive to the voice of my supplications. If thou, Lord, shouldest mark iniquities, O Lord, who shall stand? But there is forgiveness with thee, that thou mayest be feared. I wait for the Lord. My soul doth wait, and in his word do I hope. My soul waiteth for the Lord more than they that watch for the morning. I say, more than they that watch for the morning. Let Israel hope in the Lord, for with the Lord there is mercy, and with him is plenteous redemption. And he shall redeem Israel from all his iniquities.

0: For the love of Christ constraineth us, because we thus judge that if one died for all, then we're all dead. Rejoice in the Lord alway, and again I say, rejoice.
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2: Now a look at your midday weather on Janesville Christian Talk Radio. Thunderstorms today with a high near 84 and lows around 65. Partly sunny with thunderstorms tomorrow with a high of 83 and lows around 59. For your Monday, cloudy with a high near 84 and lows around 56. And for Tuesday, mostly sunny with a high near 85 and lows around 63. That's your midday weather on Janesville Christian Talk Radio.
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4: Hi, friends. Would you like to hear an amazing fact? In the oceans around the world, they have these little shrimp that swim in the waves. And they have an interesting habit. As they shed their skin through their lives, as they continue to grow, they have to swim down to the bottom, grab a little grain of sand that's just the right size, and they position it in a crack they've got in their heads. That is called a status stone. Because of the weight of that little piece of sand, it helps them maintain equilibrium in the waves. Well, some marine biologists had an idea. They caught a bunch of these shrimp and they put them inside a large aquarium. But instead of having sand at the bottom of the aquarium, they had iron filings. And so when it came time for these shrimp to molt, they went down, they took a little piece of the iron, they stuck it in their heads. Then they put a large electromagnet on top of the aquarium and flipped the switch. And you guessed it, all those little shrimp flipped upside down and started to swim upside down. Well, if that wasn't interesting enough, then they took a normal shrimp from another aquarium and dropped him in with all the upside-down shrimp. And as you guessed, he swam normally. And all the other shrimp talked to each other and said, "What is wrong with that guy?" In reality, they were the ones mixed up because they had the wrong rock in their heads. We're going to talk about having the rock of God's law in our hearts during this presentation of Revelation Now.

0: Good evening, friends, and welcome to Revelation Now, coming from Granite Bay, California. We'd like to welcome those who are joining us across the country and around the world. Tonight's topic is entitled, The Unchangeable Law. Well, Pastor Doug, let's start with a word of prayer. Dear Father, once again, we are so grateful for this opportunity to open up your word and study. And tonight we have a very important topic. And so, Lord, we ask for the Holy Spirit, not only that we understand the truths of your word, but that your word be written upon our hearts and our minds. So we apply it to our lives. Bless our time together, for we ask this in Jesus' name. Amen.
1: Our study, as mentioned, is called The Unchangeable Law in our presentation tonight. But we want to talk a little bit about what does God's word say about the law? What does Revelation have to say about the law and the commandments of God? How do Christians relate to that? So we went out on the street to get a few opinions from some of our citizens, a number of major cities around North America.
2: Maybe not all laws are necessarily good or bad, but they do in some way give us something to walk on, something to understand what can we do and what we shouldn't do.
3: Laws are important because if we didn't have laws, people could do whatever they want, so like they could kill people or like steal.
4: Because some people know right from wrong and some people don't, some people need to be told.
5: The importance of laws are to make sure that there's not complete havoc in the world.
6: I would say that the number of laws is bewildering.
7: There has to be a certain number for it to work. I mean, if there was only like four, then it wouldn't work.
8: The Bible, everybody said.
9: Everyone sins every day.

0: Well, we all sin.
1: People can only know that they have sinned against the Holy God, but based on the Ten Commandments.
2: Whether you are a Christian or not, I feel like they're pretty decent basic rules to follow, like thou shalt not kill, thou shalt not steal, thou shalt be obedient.
3: Thou shalt not covet, so anyone who's ever been jealous of, the next guy who makes more money or the girl who has a cooler dog or whatever.
4: I think people that believe the Bible are saved until you believe the Bible and live the Bible, not just know it.
5: Once Jesus said he has, sacrificed himself, it don't matter if you believe in him or not. That's how powerful Jesus is. So he said, I already saved y'all. Point out there.
6: Well, there you have it, friends. We've got some opinions that are all across the board regarding the law of God and law in general, and does God expect us to keep the law and sin? And I hope you notice as those different responses go by, the respective questions are there at the bottom of the screen, and it sort of tells you that not only in the church but in the world, people have a pretty wide kaleidoscope of ideas about how are we supposed to relate to the law. Well, the bottom line is we want to know what does the Bible say. So with that background, we're going to get into our lesson for tonight. And this is a revelation subject. I thought I should make that very clear. You can read, for instance, in Revelation 14, verse 12, here is the patience of the saints. Here are those that keep the commandments of God. You can also read in Revelation chapter 22, 14, blessed are those that do his commandments, that they might have a right to the tree of life, and enter through the gates of the city. And this is, by the way, the last chapter in the Bible. Pronounces a blessing on those who keep his commandments. And so we need to know what commandments. You know, the Bible tells us that God's got a law. And the Bible also tells us that there are some laws we are not under. How do we know the distinction? There's a lot of confusion in the church about this. Matter of fact, this may be one of the most controverted subjects in the Christian world. What exactly is it that God wants us to do? So we're going to be exploring that subject. Jesus tells us that there's a blessing on those who keep his law. Look at the Bible stories, and it helps us understand how this relates to the book of Revelation. If you go to Daniel chapter 6, you'll read there that when the Persians conquered the Babylonians, we talked about that an earlier night, that Daniel survived that, and not only did he survive, but the king of Medo-Persia, King Darius, he appointed Daniel to be the prime minister, to be his chief advisor in his new cabinet. Well, that did not make some of the other kings of the king's counselors very happy. And they began to conspire, how do we get rid of this Daniel? He is so honest. Everything he does is faithful. We're going to have to find some law that will trap him, get him out of the way. So they went to the king, and they said, King, we've decided we've got this great idea to pull the whole kingdom together. If you would sign into law a commandment that says nobody's going to pray to any god or man except you for 30 days, and they'll go to the lion's den, we think that'll unify everybody. It'll build respect for you. And the king said, this seems odd. You sure? Oh, yes, king, you've got to do this. This is great. It'll bring everyone together through common worship. See, many of the ancient kings, when they could not unite their people through, maybe there was not common language, they may have had different currencies, they may have had different customs and races, they found they could unite them through common worship. That's why some of the pharaohs proclaimed themselves to be gods, and Alexander the Great said he was a god, and the emperors of Rome, the Caesars, said they were to be worshipped. And so the king said, well, if you really think this will help, so he signed this law into the law of the Medes and the Persians, which does not alter. But he didn't realize it was a trap for Daniel. Well, they circulated the law. They knew Daniel had a habit of praying three times a day to Jehovah. And sure to his form, the Bible says in Daniel 6, verse 10, one of the great verses in the Bible, when Daniel knew that the writing was signed, he went into his house, and his window being opened in his chamber towards Jerusalem, he knelt on his knees three times a day, and he prayed and gave thanks before his God as he had done before. He was not going to let a government law keep him from worshiping God. See, Daniel had to make a decision. There's a commandment. First commandment says, thou shalt not have other gods before me. Was he to keep the commandments of God, or was he to keep the commandments of man? You know, if you look in Daniel chapter 3, Nebuchadnezzar makes a golden image. Whoever does not pray to this image will be killed. Shadrach, Meshach, and Abednego have to pray, have to decide, do we bow and worship the king's golden image, or do we keep the second commandment that says, you shall not do that? They decided to put God first. God delivered them. In Revelation, it says the beast power is going to compel everybody to worship contrary to the law of God. And those that do not cannot buy or sell, and ultimately they will be killed. So God's people need to know what the will of God is, or we'll be swept up with the multitudes and make the wrong decision. Well, you notice Daniel, he could have closed his window and prayed. He didn't have to kneel and pray. He did not have to pray out loud. He did not have to go upstairs. Everything Daniel did was to advertise, I am not going to be ashamed of my God. He knelt down, he opened his mouth, he opened his windows, he went up where everyone could see him, and he prayed to God. And they heard him, turned him into the king, and the king thought, oh, what have I done? He tried to deliver Daniel, but the law was a law. The king could not even break his own law. And so the king gave the order, and Daniel was brought. And they cast him into the den of lions. And the Bible tells us that Daniel saying, your God who you serve continually, he will deliver you. And then they put a stone over the mouth of the den. And then the king sealed it with a government seal. And the king went and spent the night in fasting at the palace, and no instruments of music were brought before him. Early in the morning, he went quickly to the den. He broke the seal, he moved the stone, and Daniel came out alive. Now, does that sound familiar, friends? You know, there's a story in the Bible about spies following Jesus around. They were trying to trap him and get rid of him. They finally accused him of political religious laws, of breaking these laws, claiming that he worshipped another king besides Caesar. Jesus was put in a tomb. There was a stone placed on the mouth and a government seal. Christ was innocent. He came out alive. The lion, the Bible says the devil goes around as a roaring lion. He could not keep Jesus in the tomb, just like those lions could not keep Daniel in the den. The Bible tells us God sent his angel and shut the lion's mouth. It's a true story. Now, the reason we share this story is because it illustrates how God defends and stands up for those who stand up for his law. And the law of God is going to be a major issue in the book of Revelation in the last days with the beast's power. So we need to understand this, because fact is a lot of churches do not teach the Ten Commandments anymore. We're going to find out what the Bible says about this. We'll be going all the way from Genesis to Revelation, and it'll culminate with the truth that you find in the last book of the Bible. So going to our first question, can God's moral law be amended or repealed? And when we say moral law, we don't often use that term, but it's one of the words for the Ten Commandments. It's talking about the Decalogue, and that word deca means ten, the ten words, the Decalogue, the moral code. It used to be on the door of every schoolroom. When I was a kid, I went to public school, and I remember they said that the golden rule was to love God and love your neighbor, and they had the Ten Commandments up on the wall in public school. Can you believe that? Now they say they can't do that because it's not separation of church and state. But can that law be changed? The king of Persia could not change his own law. You know, the Bible tells us that Ahasuerus was married to Esther. He made a law that all the Jews should be attacked on a certain day. Then he found out his wife was a Jew. He could not change his own law. He simply made another law that gave them the right to defend themselves preemptively. Can God change his law? Would God change his law? The Bible tells us, Christ said, it's easier. This is Luke 16:17. It is easier for heaven and earth to pass away than for one tittle of the law to fail. Tittle's like the little crossing of a T in Hebrew characters. And again, my covenant I will not break or alter the thing that has gone out from my lips. Ten Commandments are called the covenant of God. It says, I will not break that. Furthermore, Psalm 111, verse 7 and 8, all of his commandments are sure. They stand fast forever and ever. And then, if that's not enough, just for added measure, here's a fourth verse. In Malachi chapter 3, verse 6, it says, for I am the Lord, I change not. Jesus Christ is the same yesterday, today, and forever. He has not changed his law. When God gave his law, he spoke it with his own voice, amidst the mountain that was thundering and quaking with fire and lightning. He wrote it with his own finger in stone to help illustrate and punctuate the unchanging nature of his law. He's not going to change it. And he can't change it because in order for God to change his law, he would have to change himself. Remember, he said, I'm the Lord, I change not. The law of God is a perfect expression of the character of God. Let's just take a look at this chart here that I think illustrates that. You'll see on the left here, it's got God's characteristics. And, well, the middle column is God's characteristics. The left is the verses that talk about God having those characteristics. On the right are the verses that tell the law has the identical characteristics. The Bible says God is good, says the law is good, Romans 7:12. Isaiah 5:16, God is holy, Romans 7:12 says the law is holy. Deuteronomy 32:4, the law is just, God is just, it says the law is just. Matthew 5:48, God is perfect. Psalm 19, verse 7, the law is perfect. God is love. The list goes on. God is righteous. The law is righteous. God is truth. The law is truth. I don't have time to reference all these. You hopefully take a picture of the screen. You'll see it. God is pure. The law is pure. God is spiritual. The law is spiritual. God is unchangeable. God is eternal. The reason God can't change his law is because he is the Lord. He does not change. He is the same yesterday, today, and forever. According to the Bible, what is sin? Well, it tells us sin is the transgression of the law. Sin is when we're breaking God's law and we're disobeying. Probably the best and simplest definition of sin is when we're just disobeying God. We're doing what we know the law forbids. If you lie, that's breaking one of God's commandments, and that's sin. If you steal, you're breaking a commandment, that's sin. In fact, every commandment you could think of, any law you could think of God, falls under one of the Ten Commandments. Let me see if I could summarize it this way. God is love. So here's one word. God is love. And then the love of God is divided really in two parts. It says that we're to love the Lord with all of our heart, and then we're to love our neighbors as ourselves. And then those commandments are divided furthermore. You've got the first four commandments deal with our love for God. The last six commandments deal with our love for man. It's like I've got one head, love, two arms, 10 fingers. Except I don't have four on one hand and six on the other. But the idea is that the way that I show my love is through my arms and my fingers. And so the commandments are that way. They really represent love. They're summarized that way. And when we break God's law, it's a lack of love in some respect. By the law is the knowledge of sin. Now, the reason this is so infinitely important, friend, is because where there is no sin, there is no law. If there's no law, there's no sin. If there's no sin, then you don't need a Savior to die for your sin. The devil hates the law because when we know what the law of God is, it helps us recognize our sin and hence our need of the Savior. Eliminate the law, you don't have sin, you don't need a Savior. So the devil is attacking the law of God because he does not want people to turn to Jesus. The law is like a mirror, you might say. And the mirror does not show us what's wrong, but it helps basically us recognize what is wrong. So let me see if I can illustrate this. If you've seen my seminars before, it's such a simple way to understand it that I do it in every program. I used to be very graceful about it, but now I don't fool around. All right, let me borrow. You can give them both at once. All right, here we go. Let's see if this, thank you, Mrs. Batchelor. All right, so do you see anything different about my appearance at this point? Ron said, no, Doug, you've always looked that bad. So, all right, so you see something different, okay? You might even find it distracting. Are you aware that I don't see anything? So if I want to be aware, then what do I need? Look at that. So let's say I'm walking along. I'm feeling fine. I don't think there's anything wrong with me. And people are all looking at me odd, but I figure it's their problem. That's how a lot of folks go through life. But then finally, I go by a store window, and I look at my reflection, and I go, oh, my, how embarrassing. There's something dreadfully wrong with my appearance. Now, I felt fine until I looked at this device. So the answer is just ignore the device. Has that changed reality? No. I still have the same problem. I'm just trying to live fooling myself. Some people attack the law because they just don't want to be aware of their sin. I think it was Moody who said, the Bible will keep you from sin, or sin will keep you from the Bible. So if this showed me that there's something wrong with my parents, and if it makes me feel bad, I just throw it away and then I'm okay. No. So if it showed me, then it would make sense that it should do something about the problem. So do I use this then to remove this? Well, that doesn't at all seem fair. It's making me feel bad, but it doesn't offer a solution. Now, you realize what this is. What's this? Sin. What's this? If we're just left with sin and the law, we've got a big problem. Because this cannot take away this. It can only show me what's wrong. What do you need? You need cleansing. What do you think this would be? There's a reason I cut up my red t-shirt today. I could have cut up a white one, but it's because this represents the blood of Jesus. There was an old t-shirt here, don't worry. So, if I use this, I did this once with permanent marker and it was a big mistake. If I use this, and then I go, well, did that work? Oh, look at that, there's an improvement. And then I don't mind this so much. Matter of fact, I'm starting to like it a little bit. Because it helps me know what my status is. Now, I bet there's not a person here in our studio audience. Before you came, how many of you will admit you looked in a mirror before you went out in public?
0: Oh, yes.
6: Yeah. I won't ask how long you looked around. But you get the point? Some people think that if you believe in the Ten Commandments, you're a legalist. But it's not being a legalist, because the law doesn't save you. And I think anyone who teaches the law saves you. Well, they are a legalist. The idea is that the law is there to show us our need of Jesus. So we need it. And you need to continue to refer to it. Every day we look in the mirror, don't we? I know there are cultures in history that didn't have them readily accessible. But even back in the Bible, it tells us the law is a mirror. They had them back then. It shows your reflection. And you continue to check and say, am I following God? You don't keep looking and see your sin so that you start worshiping the law. But there is a time to examine yourself. 2 Corinthians tells us, let every man examine himself whether he be in the faith. The law is a mirror. Whatever man looks into that perfect law, continuing therein, then we continue to come to Jesus as we need his cleansing, which is on a fairly regular basis. Question number 3. To what law is 1 John 3 verse 4 referring to? Now, when John says sin is a transgression of the law in 1 John 3, 4, what law? Well, you read on, and it says, I had not known sin, but by the law, for I had not known lust, except the law had said, thou shalt not covet. And so we look in the law, and it tells us that it's not talking about all the ceremonial laws. He is referring specifically to one of the Ten Commandments. You know, I saw some amazing facts. There are all kinds of laws in the world. And there's a lot of different laws in the Bible. And you might be wondering, you know, how do we know what laws we're supposed to keep? America's got some pretty strange laws on their books. Washington, a dog can't bark after 6 p.m. Nashville, bathing in a city fountain is prohibited. I've actually seen people do that before. In Salt Lake County, Utah, it's illegal to carry a violin in a paper bag. I have no idea, but obviously you know what happened. Somebody must have done something with a violin in a paper bag. In Blythe, California, a citizen cannot wear cowboy boots unless he actually owns 2 cows. In Kentucky, it's illegal to carry ice cream in your back pocket. Now, you want to know the story behind that. I don't know what it is, but there's got to be something. And this one, too. In Michigan, it's illegal to place a skunk inside your boss's desk. Someone actually had to have that voted through. In Canada, it's unlawful to lend your vacuum cleaner to your next-door neighbor. This is just a small sampling of all the bizarre laws that are on the books. But the law of the Ten Commandments is in a unique category by itself. God, in those roughly 300 words, he summed up will for all mankind. And I've done a whole series on the Ten Commandments, and I didn't have enough time with 10 presentations because they are so broad and they're so comprehensive. Any sin you could think of will somehow fit into one of those 10 principles. So it really simplified things. And do we need it today is the question. Now, this is actually an older magazine, but I remember taking a picture of this, and I was just so shocked. Time magazine, August 1994. Infidelity, it may be in our genes. They were basically saying, don't blame yourself for being unfaithful to your spouse because, after all, we've descended from monkeys and they're not always monogamous. And so people started thinking, well, it's okay, then I can act like a monkey. But, you know, the fallout from that has not been good. Just to give you an example, as America in particular has drifted from God, in 1867, out of only 3% of people got divorced, and that was between 1867 and 1879. In 1898, it went to 7%. In 1925, of those married, 16% ended in divorce. 1940, 20%. 1970, 33%. 1985, 50%. Now it's really hard to track because so many people live together and they don't even get married. That and some, when they divorce, they don't even bother going through an official divorce. And so the statistics are kind of frightening. Now, fortunately, it is better in Christian homes. Now, I got to restate that. I think it was a Barna survey that said that among Christians that actually attend church, they have a much better expectancy or lifespan for their marriage. Success rate is, I guess, the term I'm looking for. I remember, just to give you an example of where the culture has gone, back in 2014, I believe it was, Ashley Madison. It was a website that encouraged people, 2015, encouraged people to have affairs. It said, a life is short, have an affair. And a company was so outraged by this that a team called Impact Team, they hacked into their site, they stole the user data, and they threatened that they were going to make it public unless they brought down the site because they thought it was awful that they were encouraging people to break their marriage vows. Ashley Madison played their bluff, and they did release 25 gigabytes of company data, including the user details, and a lot of folks were mortified, and they discovered that there were 37 million people that had signed on to this website. 5 million of them were women, and the others were men. People who were dabbling in the idea of having an affair. They did a research. The YouGov surveyed 1,000 Americans, and they found 21% of men and 19% of women admitted they had cheated on their partners. It's also worth mentioning 7% said they'd prefer not to answer the question. The Bible says, thou shalt not commit adultery. Shoplifting, one of the biggest losses that retailers have is from people stealing. Unfortunately, 36% of all company losses are from internal theft. People just lacking in integrity. I heard about a preacher that went through Scotland and he had a great revival. And he was working there at the shipyards. He was preaching to the workers there and there was a tremendous revival and the Spirit went through and they ended up with a big problem. So many workers brought back tools and supplies that they had purloined from their employers that they had to build warehouses to put it all in, because the Holy Spirit convicted them about their stealing. But, you know, without the law being exalted, woe unto the people. And I remember when I actually know a pastor of a church. He came and he heard me preach this sermon about the law of God. And he said, well, I don't want to be a legalist. And so he took the Ten Commandments off the wall in his church. And he told his members, he said, we're not under the law, we're under grace. And it caused great confusion in his congregation. It's not only happening in the culture, it's happening in the church. And the crime in our society is absolutely stunning. Every 100 hours, more youth die in the street than were killed in the Persian Gulf warfare. I think I mentioned that fact earlier. The average 18-year-old who grows up with TV in the home has witnessed 200,000 violent acts, including 40,000 murders on television. And I think we've all heard the repeat stories of young people that get addicted to violent video games, and then they go out in public and they reproduce the behavior they saw in the video game, or they reproduce the behavior they heard in this violent music they were listening to. That's what happened in Columbine. There's another young man who used to play this video game called Grand Theft Auto. He went out and he stole a police car and he killed a policeman. And then he began to quote from the video game. And so if our culture is saturated with lawlessness, then we shouldn't be surprised if it has an effect on the morals of the people. God's people need to once again discover the commandments of God. Amen. Did Jesus, now a Christian is supposed to be a follower of Christ. So what did Jesus do? Did Jesus keep the Ten Commandments? That's really the big question. He says point blank, I have kept my Father's commandments and I abide in his love. People say, well, he only kept God's commandments because he had to do it as our sacrifice. Well, no. The Bible says he's given us an example that we should walk as he walked. A Christian is a follower of Christ. How many people have sinned? Now, I just thought I'd make it clear that, you know, we're all in this thing together. Everybody but Jesus has sinned. For all have sinned and come short of the glory of God. Every person has sinned. And, you know, I remember hearing about this lady that she was shipping a family Bible, a big family Bible, to someone else across the country. She went to the postmaster, and it was in a big box, and postmaster says, is there anything breakable in here? And she said, just the Ten Commandments. So we've all sinned. We've all broken God's law. And the penalty is pretty serious. What is the punishment for living a life of sin? The wages of sin is death. And you think about it, we're all under a death penalty. If all have sinned, Bible says we've all turned unto our own way, and the Lord laid upon him the iniquity of us all. There is none righteous, no, not one. And now, you know, some might say, well, I don't think I've broken all the law, but the Bible tells us whoever breaks one commandment is really guilty of all. Because the problem of sin is really a problem in the heart, and it just manifests itself different ways. See, I've got a theory. I think that all of us are what you would call sinaholics. And what I mean by that is that we are born where we are designed by God to be addicted to God. We are designed by God so that we do not have any happiness or satisfaction unless we have God on the inside. And if we don't have God on the inside, then the question really will be, what is your addiction? And people are addicted to drugs, sex, food, work. Some are mixed up in very unhealthy codependent relationships, but some are addicted to shopping. There's all a whole blizzard of different addictions that people might have. But if you are not at the place where God is your greatest joy and you're seeking first his kingdom and his righteousness, the other question is, what is your addiction? Because unless Christ comes into our life and fills that vacuum, we will try to fill it with something else. And it will manifest itself in some form of sin, some form of selfishness, or some form of illness, or mental or spiritual illness. And that always leads to death. Some say the Ten Commandments are not binding for New Testament Christians. What does Jesus say about this? If you will enter into life, do what? Keep the commandments. Now, in this particular story, a rich young ruler came to Jesus and he said, good master, what good thing shall I do that I might have eternal life? And Christ said, why do you call me good? There's no one good but one, and that is God. But if you would enter into life, keep the commandments. And he said, which ones? Christ then begins to quote from the Ten Commandments that relate to man's relationship with his fellow man. And he interrupts Jesus. He said, all these I've kept from my youth up. What do I lack? He said, go your way, sell what you have, give it to the poor, you'll have treasure in heaven, take up your cross and follow me. And he went away sad because he had great possessions. He thought that he was a good man. He said, I've kept all these from my youth. But really, he didn't love his neighbor. He was hoarding his wealth. And when Jesus said, give it away, he said, no, you're not my treasure, God. My treasure's in the bank. A lot of people say, well, I love the Lord until the Lord puts his finger on the thing that is really the idol in their life. So that's what idolatry is, putting anything in the place of God. Jesus said, if you love me, keep my commandments, and I will pray the Father, and he will give you another comforter, even the Spirit of truth. The Holy Spirit is given to those that love God. And so, and if we don't love God, he can't entrust us to the Holy Spirit. It tells us in Acts, God gives his Spirit to them that obey him. Now, he gives us the Spirit to help us obey, but then the power of the Spirit is given in a special way to those who are willing to obey. So how is it possible to keep the commandments? And this is, I think, a very important question. God, sending his own Son, condemned sin in the flesh, that the righteousness of the law might be fulfilled in us. Before Christ comes into our hearts, we're motivated by selfishness. But when we have the new birth and we fall in love with the Lord, then it's a whole different story. then we want to do the things that please God. Our whole attitudes change. Not only do we not want to be lost, and we do want to go to heaven, but beyond that, we don't want to do

more than yourself, you're not going to want to do anything to disappoint him. Because love is really the fulfilling of the law. Now I'm getting ahead of myself. He that has begun a good work in you will perform it until the day of Jesus Christ. As we mentioned last night, as we follow God, he'll continue to grow in our lives and fill out his will in our hearts. And I can do all things through Christ who strengthens me. Now here's the principle. God will never ask you to do something that you cannot do. In every commandment of God is the power to obey. There's a story in the Bible where there are 10 lepers. And they come to Jesus and they're full of leprosy. And they call out from the hillside, "Son of David, have mercy on us. Son of David, have mercy on us." He says, "Okay, go show yourselves to the priests and be examined and make that offering for cleansing from leprosy." Well, they've got leprosy. Why would they make an offering for cleansing from leprosy if they still have leprosy? But they chose to obey his command. Now, here's the key. It says, in going, they were cleansed. As they turned and they took the first steps to go do what God had asked them to do, a miracle took place. And I've seen this happen so many times where a person says, "I don't know how in the world I can make this change or I could obey God." But I say, trust him. Take the first steps. I've got friends who struggled with smoking. And I know I had one friend and she smoked constantly, chain smoking. She'd have two cigarettes going in the house in different ashtrays at the same time. And I told her, I said, "Sister, I think the Lord wants you to give that up. It's killing you." It says in the Bible, don't kill, and that would mean including yourself. It says right there on the pack, this is going to kill you. So that's called murder. I said, I think the Lord can give you victory over that. She said, "Oh, I've tried this, and I've tried that, and I've tried." I said, "Well, I've got a five-minute plan. A five-minute plan." She said, five-minute plan to quit smoking. I said, "First of all, do you believe that God wants you to quit?" "Oh, yeah." She does. I said, "I know it's killing me. It's wasting my money." I said, "Do you believe God will ask you to do something without helping you do it?" She said, "Well, no, I would think that he will help me do what he wants me to do." I said, "All right, now take your cigarettes, throw them in the fire." She actually had a wood cook stove in her house, and she looked at me like, "Oh, that's expensive." I said, "Do you want him to release his power in your life? You must make the first step." She said, "Oh, all right." Took her cigarettes, cartons, threw them in the fire. And then I prayed with her. I said, "Now I can pray with you because you have taken the step." And I said, "Lord, this sister has demonstrated she wants to be free. Will you break the chains and set her free? Take away the desire." We prayed together, and then I had to say goodbye, and I was doing a lot of praying for her too. She talked to me the next morning. She said, "Doug, this is the most amazing thing." She says, "I have had no desire. God just took the desire away." I have heard that story repeated so many. Now, with me, I quit smoking. I struggled a little bit, but God helped me quit. But he'll never ask you to do something without giving you the power to do it. And there might be battles along the way, but I've seen him just break the chains like he did for Peter when he was in prison. I can do all things through Christ. Now, what is the old covenant? And this is where people get mixed up. Pastor Doug, Ten Commandments is the Old Covenant. We're not under the Old Covenant. We're New Testament, New Covenant Christians. Let's find out what the Bible says about that. What is the Old Covenant, and why did it fail? It tells us that he, and this is Deuteronomy 4:13, he declared unto you his covenant that he commanded you to perform, even Ten Commandments. Now, and he wrote them on two tables of stone. Well, you know the story. Children of Israel, not long after God gave them the Ten Commandments, he spoke it first. They said, "All that God has said, we will do." So Moses went up the mountain. He's getting the written transcript from God. While he's up there, the people didn't know he would stay so long. They got discouraged, and they ended up saying, "Let's make another God." We don't know where Moses went. And they made a golden calf and had a party and broke all Ten Commandments. He came down, and y'all have seen the movie The Ten Commandments, huh? You know, my mom was in that movie. It's a really little part, along with 10,000 other people. I watch it with the kids. I say, "There's Grandma." That was it. But in that movie, it does act out something where Moses threw the commandments out of his hands. But he ended up going and getting another. Some people say, "See, that was the end of the old covenant." No, no, no. He went back up, hewed more tables of stone. God wrote his will down on those tables of stone, and he brought it back to the people. The people continued to fail. And God said, "There's a new covenant I'll make." And you can read about the new covenant if you look here in Hebrews 8:8. "For finding fault with them," he

0: said, I will make a new covenant with the house of Israel and the house of Judah. Now, who does he make the covenant with? If you're a Christian and you go to church, are you a new covenant or an old covenant Christian? I'm a new covenant Christian. But who does he make the new covenant with? Where does it say he makes the new covenant with Gentiles? He doesn't. He only makes the new covenant with Jews. You are grafted into the stock of, and that's how we receive of that new covenant. Do you know where the new covenant first appears? In the Old Testament. Let's look here in Jeremiah chapter 31, verse 31. That's an easy one to remember. Jeremiah 31, 31. Behold, the days are coming, says the Lord, when I'll make a new covenant with the house of Israel and the house of Judah, not according to the covenant that I made with their fathers in the day that I took them by the hand to lead them out of the land of Egypt. My covenant, which they broke, though I was a husband to them, says the Lord, but this is the covenant that I'll make with the house of Israel after those days, says the Lord. I'll put my law in their minds. Does he say I'll get rid of my law? Same law, different place. I'll put my law in their minds and write it on their hearts. I will be their God and they will be my people. And so, and the Bible tells us that when we become Christians, we're really grafted into this promise of the new birth where he writes his law in our hearts. You see, a covenant is an agreement. And the old covenant was based upon the agreement of the people. In the old covenant, God said, here's my law. The people said, all the Lord has said, we will do. The people said, we will. Don't miss that. We will do it. God said, oh, careful, guys. You can't do it. I've got to do it. Well, they broke the law. He said, look, I'll make a new covenant. I will put my law in your hearts. It's not you're doing it. It's me doing it. I'm giving you a new heart. I'm going to give you new desires. And through your love for me, I'll cause you to walk in my ways. And so this is the difference between the old and the new covenant. Same law written on a different place. It's now written in the hearts. Upon which law is the new covenant based? Hebrews chapter 8, verse 10. This is the covenant that I'll make, says the Lord. I'll put my laws in their minds and write them in their hearts. It's the Ten Commandments again, now written in the heart. Doesn't living under grace by faith make keeping God's law non-essential? Have you heard that before? Let me see if I can illustrate. Driving down the road, I was not paying attention, and I had just come off an interstate, but now I was on a highway. I was actually on Highway 101 in California. It's a true story. And a policeman pulled me over, and he said, you are not going that fast, but you passed me as I was following somebody. I was really deep in thought. Karen's often saying, Doug, Highway Patrol. Highway Patrol. Sometimes they're on the other side of the freeway going the other way, and she says, Highway Patrol. And have you ever noticed that if you ever see a Highway Patrolman, there's a reflex where you take your foot off the accelerator? Doesn't matter if you're at the stop sign. You take your foot off everywhere. It's just. And so he pulls me over, and you know, what's supposed to help is you cry. So that's what the ladies do. You cry. I tried that once, and she didn't give me a ticket. But anyway, I said, officer, I said, I'm sorry, I wasn't paying attention. I just came off the freeway where the speed limit was 70, and I just hadn't really slowed down yet. Will you forgive me? My insurance is going to go up. I don't remember what I said. I asked for mercy. I did not ask for justice. I did not want to pull over. I had to pull over. I was under the law because I broke the law. Got that? You're going to hear those phrases. As long as you keep the law, you're not under the penalty of the law. When you break the law, you're now under the law. And there's a penalty. You're under the curse of the law, the penalty of the law, which is death. I said, I'm guilty. I want mercy. He said, all right, I'm going to let you go. And I said, praise the Lord, I am no longer under the law. I am now under grace. So as he walked back to his car, I rev my engine. I put it in second gear. I spun out. I sprayed gravel all over his car. I tore away. It just left a black streak. And I said, ah, free at last. I'm not under the law. I can speed. Is that what I did? No. I was so careful. And you've probably done this too. Is that I was so careful. He's parked there behind me. And I knew it was time for me to go. So I put on my blinker. And I looked both ways up and down the freeway, picture, nobody's coming for a half a mile. I crept out on the road and slowly accelerated, made sure I was not going faster than anybody else around me. And why? I was under grace now. I'm more careful to keep the law than anybody because I've been forgiven. Now, what would really be something if the policeman said, look, I tell you what, I will pay your ticket. I'm going to let you go. Then I'd really be grateful, and I'd slow down even more. So why don't we want to continue in sin? The Bible says it's like crucifying the Son of God afresh. Our sins hurt him. And when you love Jesus, you do not want to keep driving nails in his hands and hurting him. And so out of love for God, because it hurts God, it hurts our fellow man, it hurts you when you sin, sin hurts, that we want to obey. Your whole attitude and your heart change at that point. What then? Shall we sin because we're not under the law but under grace? God forbid, Paul says. Everyone tries to make Paul say it's okay to sin because you're under grace. He says, God forbid, don't think that. Do we then make void the law through faith? God forbid, we establish the law. We're more careful than ever because the law is a reflection of Jesus. Jesus lived out the law in his life. Are people saved by keeping the law? No. For by grace you are saved through faith, not of yourselves. It's a gift of God, not of works, lest any man should boast. God does not ask us to keep the law to be saved. We keep the law because we're saved. An apple tree does not produce apples, so you can call it an apple tree. It produces apples because it is an apple tree. And so when God has changed the heart, the fruit is naturally going to be different in the life. Now, I respect what Dr. Billy Graham said. If you can go to his website, and they got questions and answers, and here's one example of that. Does God still expect us to keep the Ten Commandments? The Ten Commandments are just as valid today as when God gave them to Moses over 3,000 years ago. Jesus said, I tell you the truth, until heaven and earth disappear, not the smallest letter nor the least stroke of a pen will by any means disappear from the law. In fact, Jesus said, think not that I've come to destroy the law. What does that mean? Think not means don't think it. Think not that I've come to destroy the law. I did not come to destroy but fulfill. Some people read that verse, they think the word fulfill means do away with. Yeah, he came to do away with the law. Now let's try that and see if it works. Think not that I've come to destroy the law. I did not come to destroy it, but to do away with it. That doesn't make any sense. What does fulfill mean? It means to fulfill, fill full. When Jesus came to John the Baptist to be baptized, John said, Lord, I have need to be baptized of you. Jesus said, suffer it to be so now, for thus it becomes us to fulfill all righteousness. Does that mean do away with righteousness? Let the Bible explain itself. Fulfill means to fill full. Jesus came to fill the law full. He came to magnify the law. The Bible tells us in prophecies of the Messiah, came to magnify the law and make it honorable. He also, Billy Graham has his question answer quote, and this is from, I think, the Dallas Daily News. It's several years old. But some religious people tell me that the Ten Commandments are part of the law and do not apply to us today, are part of the law that do not apply to us today. They say that Christians are free from the law. Is that right? And his response, no, it is not right. And I hope you will not be misled by these false opinions. It's very important that Christians understand what the Bible means when it says free from the law. It certainly does not mean that they are free from the obligations of the moral law. Again, Ten Commandments. And that they're at liberty to sin. You see, the word law is used in the New Testament writers in two senses. Sometimes it refers to the ceremonial law of the Old Testament, which is concerned about ritual matters and regulations regarding food and drink and things of this kind. But the Ten Commandment law is still binding. The ceremonial law was of a passing character and was done away with when Christ came. From this law, Christians are indeed free. But the New Testament also speaks of the moral law, which is a permanent, unchanging character and is summarized in the Ten Commandments. I couldn't agree more. It's like Dwight Moody also said in his book, Wait and Wanting, page 15, the commandments of God given to Moses in the Mount at Horeb are as binding today as ever they have been since the time when they were proclaimed in the hearing of the people. You might wonder, Pastor Doug, why are you spending so much time on this point? Because I run into Christians, I hear them on the radio all the time that says, God doesn't want you to keep the Ten Commandments because we're not under the law. And you really think about that, that's so outrageous. I did a TV interview and a debate with a couple of Sunday ministers and another pastor friend of mine, and they said, Pastor Doug, we've heard your presentation on the law, you're teaching legalism. And I said, do you think God wants us to keep the Ten Commandments? They said, no, nobody can keep his law. And I wanted to say, which ones are you breaking? but I didn't say that. I mean, but I think he'd have a hard time telling his wife, don't expect me to not commit adultery. Don't expect me to not steal. And you keep coming, I'll tell you why there's so much tension on this subject and people are struggling with this issue. Should be what you call a no-brainer for a Christian. God proclaims from a mountain, thundering voice, writes it with his finger, writes it in stone, gives it to the people and says, this is my will. The Bible says, not everyone that says, Lord, Lord, will enter the kingdom, but they that do the will of my Father in heaven. The will of God is the law of God. Wait, I rushed past my question. What motivates a person to obey God's law? Therefore, love is the fulfilling of the law. Romans 13:10. Thou shalt love the Lord thy God with all thy heart and with all thy soul, with all thy mind. If you're having an obedience problem, you're really having love problems. If you know God better, you will love him more. If you love him more, you will obey him better. It's that simple. This is the love of God. This is New Testament. This is the love of God that we keep his commandments. And John says his commandments are not burdensome. Can I be a true Christian without keeping his commandments? What does the Bible say? Hereby do we know that we know him, if we keep his commandments. I know years ago they had a bumper sticker and it said, Christians aren't perfect, just forgiven. And then I saw someone else that had a bumper sticker and it said, if you love Jesus, tithe. Anybody can honk. Because you have all those bumper stickers, if you love Jesus, honk. It's beep, beep. It's, I can show my love for Jesus. Beep, beep. That's easy. But they said, if you really want to show your love for Jesus, give. Be obedient. He that says, I know him and keeps not his commandments is a liar, and the truth is not in him. Are some Old Testament laws no longer binding? We've said all along, that's correct. Which ones? Ephesians 2:15. Abolishing the law of commandments contained in ordinances. The ceremonial laws that revolved around the sanctuary and its services, the sacrificial system, circumcision, these things are passed away. They were nailed to the cross. The yearly Sabbaths, meat offerings, drink offerings, etc. There were annual Sabbaths, the feasts like Passover, Day of Atonement, Feast of Tabernacles. Those things are all fulfilled in Christ. The Ten Commandments go back before the time of Christ. Some people think the Ten Commandments were thought up by Moses, or God first gave them to Moses. Think about this. When God said to Cain, sin lies at your door, and he murdered his brother. Was murder a sin back in the Garden of Eden? When God said to Joseph, don't commit adultery with Potiphar's wife. Was adultery a sin back in the days? That's before Moses. So the Ten Commandments go all the way back to the very beginning of time. It's the laws of love. The moral law, or the ceremonial law, is really the question. Moral law is eternal in nature. Ceremonial law was nailed to the cross. Whom does the devil especially hate? I told you we'd bring this back to Revelation. Why is this an important study for the book of Revelation? First of all, if you know the devil is angry, keep doing what's making him mad. Now you're thinking, I don't want his attention. But really, if it makes him mad, you're doing the right thing. And the dragon was wroth with the woman, and he went to make war with the remnant of her seed that keep the commandments of God and have the testimony of Jesus Christ. The devil hates the bride of Christ that keeps his word, that is obedient, because it's really, it pokes him in the eye. What are some of the glorious rewards of keeping God's law? It's a blessing. God is not trying to make our lives difficult. Sin brings misery. These things I've spoken to you that your joy might remain in you and that your joy might be full. God wants us to have joy. But happy is he who keeps the law. God doesn't say it's a burden. It's a blessing. Great peace have those that love thy law, and nothing will offend them. This is the promise of God. You know, I remember hearing a story about a man that was driving through the suburbs, and he was going through an area where the speed limit was like 15 miles an hour, and he's driving 45 miles an hour, and he went zooming through an intersection, and police car pulled in behind him, turned on his lights, and he said, oh man, no. He pulled over. As he saw the policeman in his rearview mirror get out of the car, he recognized him. He thought, I think that guy goes to my church. Maybe he'll let me off the hook. He came up and he rolls down his window. He says, hey, John, how you doing? Sorry, I was going a little bit fast. And he said, can I have your license? Oh, come on, man. He said, I was late for work. Can't you let me off this time? It's going to make my life really difficult, and I'm just going to be later still. And he said, let me see your license. And he got mad, and he pulled out his license and he handed it to him. He went back to his car and he started writing. He was sitting there steaming and fuming, and he came back and at this point he had just rolled his window up, but that far, and the policeman tossed in his license and the ticket, and the policeman pulled away. And the guy opened his wallet and put his license in, and he opened up the ticket, and he realized it wasn't a ticket. He had taken a piece of paper and he had written a note on it, and it said, "Fred," said, "I lost my 3-year-old daughter 2 years ago to someone speeding. Said, I'm really struggling to forgive them. Maybe if I let you off this time, it'll make it easier for me." How do you think he felt after that? When he said, "Wow, that guy lost his child because of a speeder." And then he says, "Slow down. Slow down." You know, when we see how much Jesus has given that we might be forgiven, then it makes it easier for us to obey him. God wants us to obey because he loves us. He wants us to obey because it will ultimately make us happy. The devil was cast out of heaven for sinning. We are not going to go into heaven deliberately sinning. Jesus came not to save us in our sins, but the angel said he came to save us from our sins. He died for our sins. Now, we're all guilty of sin. And when you come to the Lord, there's a learning process. But he will justify you tonight. If you have not accepted Jesus, he will wash away your sinful record of your whole life. Then he'll give you his spirit and power to learn to do good and walk in a newness of life. There will be some ups and downs, but he will teach you to obey. That same God that helped me in my life, and I'll tell you more about this Saturday morning, he will help you, and so that you could be a new creature and have the joy of the Lord. We want to pray with you that you might have that experience. Don't go anywhere, because after our prayer, we're going to be doing more Bible questions. Father in heaven, it's pretty clear from your word that you want us to not only be hearers, but doers of your word. I pray that you'll bless each person that is here and those that are watching, whether they're watching on satellite television or the internet, that your spirit will speak to their hearts right now, and they will choose to surrender their lives to you and allow you to wash away their sins, fill their hearts with love, and give them that new birth that they might walk in a newness of life. We thank you and pray in Jesus' name. Amen.
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2: I will lift up mine eyes unto the hills, from whence cometh my help. My help cometh from the Lord, which made heaven and earth. He will not suffer thy foot to be moved. He that keepeth thee will not slumber. Behold, he that keepeth Israel shall neither slumber nor sleep. The Lord is thy keeper. The Lord is thy shade upon thy right hand. The sun shall not smite thee by day, nor the moon by night. The Lord shall preserve thee from all evil. He shall preserve thy soul. The Lord shall preserve thy going out and thy coming in from this time forth and even forevermore.
3: Who did no sin, neither was guile found in his mouth, who when he was reviled, reviled not again. When he suffered, he threatened not, but committed himself to him that judgeth righteously.
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5: This is John MacArthur welcoming you to Portraits of Grace. Did you know that there's a lot you can learn from people who lived thousands of years ago? Think about the first century Christians. They lived as an open rebuke to the immoral pagan societies because they lived out the high moral standards they professed. They obeyed Peter's instruction, "For such is the will of God that by doing right you may silence the ignorance of foolish men." When Jesus commanded his disciples to let your light shine before men in such a way that they may see your good works and glorify your Father, he had in mind good works that were genuine and resulted from a foundation of good theology. It's vital that we match what we practice with what we proclaim. May God correct those areas in which our walk doesn't match our talk, so we can become better portraits of grace.
1: 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Thunderstorms today with a high near 84 and lows around 65. Partly sunny with thunderstorms tomorrow with a high of 83 and lows around 59. For your Monday, cloudy with a high near 84 and lows around 56. And for Tuesday, mostly sunny with a high near 85 and lows around 63. That's your midday weather on Janesville Christian Talk Radio.
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0: May I be the first to say good afternoon. It's 12 o'clock.
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2: Father in heaven, thank you. We can come to you tonight in the name of Jesus. And I feel like I have been especially blessed already tonight. I've heard of what you have done in the lives of individuals. I have heard about how prayer has changed things. I have heard and seen the evidence that Jesus is alive and is affecting hearts and is working behind the scenes. I have been blessed. And I've heard you speak to me through music. You have even challenged me in music, and I'm grateful for that. Elevated and encouraged and challenged all at once. And now, Lord, we come to the Word. We ask that as we open the Bible tonight, we would be blessed. We don't come presumptuously. I pray that you would change our hearts, touch our heart. I pray that your Holy Spirit would be thick in this place. You know, that it's a bit of a backwards prayer. It's not for me to ask you to turn up in your own house. I believe you are here. Instead, Lord, let us turn up. It would be too bad if we missed your blessing tonight because we weren't here, even though we were here. So would you touch our hearts, please, and make us sensible and sensitive to your moving and your blessing tonight. We are not worthy. We are not deserving. We are any of that. But we are leaning on you tonight. And we are trusting and we are asking and we are expecting. So feed us with the bread of heaven, I pray. And we thank you tonight. In Jesus' name, please join me in saying, amen. Amen. Years ago, I worked as a radio broadcaster. I was the guy you heard on the radio in the morning telling the jokes and playing the records, and they were records when I began, by the way, and reading the weather and giving away $1,000 to the seventh caller at this number, and that was me. And we played a lot of music. The main show I did was the breakfast show, and so there's less music because there's a lot of stuff, a lot of ads. Today I can't understand how people can listen to the radio and put up with the ads, but it was different then. They paid my wages. See, I loved the ads. And while we were working in the radio industry, we played a lot of music and a lot of various musicians. Yeah, that's obvious, isn't it? And while I was working in the radio industry in the 1980s, and this was around the late 1980s, there was a band we played on the radio called Milli Vanilli. I don't expect you to have heard of Milli Vanilli. Benjamin, you heard of Milli Vanilli. You know what I meant? Don't have to admit that in public, man. Milli Vanilli. I don't think it took a lot of creativity to name the band, but it did put a bit of creativity, it did take a little creativity to produce the band. Let me tell you about Milli Vanilli. Milli Vanilli had a good sound, and I can say that because their sound won them a Grammy Award for Best New Artist in about 1988, 89, somewhere around there, I don't know, somewhere around there, Best New Artist. They sold millions of records, 14 million albums, I think, 14 million something. They sold a lot, it was a long time ago, a lot of records. They went to number one in countries all around the world. They were big. They were big, but there was a little problem. And the problem was that Milli Vanilli wasn't actually Milli Vanilli. Here's what it was. A German producer, whose name was Frank Farian, assembled a group of what were essentially session musicians, and realized he'd really struck something as they had a great sound. But there was a problem. He knew that this sound could sell records in the millions, but these guys who comprised the real Milli Vanilli didn't look like pop stars. And Frank was astute enough to realize that no teenage girl was going to put a picture on her bedroom wall of some balding, overweight, middle-aged musicians. It wasn't going to happen. He said, "We have no music problem, but we have a significant image problem. What are we going to do?" "Ah," he said, "we will just go find an image." And so he cast his net and he reeled in two fellows. One of them was named Rob Pilatus and the other one was named Fabrice Morvan. Now they looked like pop stars. They were good looking, so they tell me, good looking. They were athletic. They could dance. They were trendy guy with his tied back bunch of dreads hanging down his back. Ah, we can sell these guys. And so they went to work. And Rob and Fab were obviously pretty convincing. Convincing enough to convince people in concert. They even lip-synced at the Grammy Awards when they won their Grammy Award. No one was any the wiser. In fact, lip-syncing is common these days. There was some minor little scandal in New York. I don't know if it was the Macy's Parade or whatever it was. And there was some girl who was singing on the float and clearly flubbed her lines, sang the wrong lines, mouth saying one thing, music saying another. Big Jessica Simpson. Now, Jessica Simpson, she's having a baby soon, you understand what I mean? Who was caught out, I think it was her, maybe her sister, I don't know, lip syncing, and they say, "Oh, you fraud." I mean, you kind of got to. Whitney Houston, when she sang the national anthem at the Super Bowl? One of the most magnificent and stirring renditions of the national anthem that had ever been recorded. Nobody realized that she had pre-recorded the thing in Los Angeles 2 or 3 days before the football game was played. She was there. Now, she was singing, but the microphone wasn't live, and in the background there was a recording being played. You can't be surprised. If someone is at a football stadium and it sounds like they're in a recording studio, then you know there's been a little bit of something fishy going on. You understand that? I sat with a fellow on a plane, and he was a dancer. He lives in Los Angeles now. He moved out there from Philadelphia somewhere, and he was a dancer. And he played, we were sitting on a plane, he whipped out his iPad and he played me a video of him dancing with Madonna. Pictures of them in Israel and Germany and here and there, and they traveled the world and he danced with Madonna. I said, "Well, I didn't have many interesting questions to ask about Madonna, but I did want to know, does she fake it? Is she lip-syncing or does she sing it all live?" He looked at me like I had two heads. He said, "There's no way that she can dance for an hour and a half and sing on key for an entire concert. So of course she's going to lip sync it. It's her being played, but her from a studio, you understand." Well, Milli Vanilli, we're just doing what is done. It's reasonably common. But what's most common is that when you're miming to your own sound. And these guys weren't. They were just acting. Well, the acting worked. A Grammy Award, fame, fortune, posters on bedroom walls, just like Mr. Farian was wanting to accomplish. But then the trouble came. Then the trouble started. Rob and Fab, when they were getting ready for the second album, said to Frank Farian, "We want to sing on the next record." No, it was a worse idea than you're even thinking. When I lived in England years ago, and this was not long after Milli Vanilli went, one of them was on a TV show. If you've ever lived in England, you know Terry Wogan, and it was the Terry Wogan TV show. And Wogan was having a bit of fun interviewing this guy, and he sang on the television program. You know, I don't have to judge. This isn't judging. I'm just telling you the truth. He was terrible, terrible. There's a reason Frank Farian didn't allow these guys to sing on the actual album or in concert. They really couldn't sing. Dancing, decorating an album cover, that was good. But singing, not so much. They said, "Frank, we're not just telling you we want to sing, we are telling you we must sing. We are going to sing. We are artists. And we will not be denied." He said, I'm denying you. They said, that's not good. If you don't let us sing, we will tell the world about our little secret. You know, it shouldn't have been a surprise. I'll test you here. Before that, back in the 1970s, Farian had another band that made it all the way to the top, and that band was called Boney M. Anybody? Okay, they were big in New Zealand. Boney M. Same deal. I told you I needed tape. Same deal. They lip-synced and they acted and they mimed and anyway, the secret got out. They said, we will tell the world that we have only been acting. Farian picked up the telephone. He said, I will save you the trouble. He made a call and he announced to the media that Milli Vanilli was not really Milli Vanilli. It had been a fake and a phony and a fraud all along. These two fellows went from the heights of fame to the depths of infamy in the time it takes to make one telephone call. They had to give back their Grammy Award. None of this was pretty. It wasn't long afterwards, one of them died of a drug overdose. The other one is still bumping around trying to get gigs unsuccessfully because he can't sing. Milli Vanilli wasn't really Milli Vanilli. Now, really, it doesn't matter a bit to me. I don't care whether they're singing or whether somebody else is singing. It doesn't matter. And there's a lot about this world that is fake. You look at a magazine cover, and they tell me this is particularly pressing on young women, and they look at a magazine cover and they say, oh, I wish I could look like her. And so they think if I just starve myself enough, or get on the elliptical enough and do my thing, or if I just wear enough makeup, or whatever the case might be, dress just right. Without realizing that even the girls on the magazine cover don't look like the girls on the magazine cover. You see, they take the blue eyes and make them bluer. They take the teeth and make them whiter and straighter. And they take the blemishes and make them disappear. And they turn them this way. You know, and maybe not me, but most people can look a whole lot thinner if they do like this. And then the wonders of computer technology, you can make the neck. This was really freaky. They can make your neck longer. Just long, yeah, Photoshop. And they'll say, well, we'll take a little off the hips, and we'll take a little off the cheeks, and the cheeks. And they'll make you look. And so you're looking at the magazine cover and you're saying, I wish I could look like that. But not even the girls who have been described by others as being genetic freaks actually look like that themselves. There are many actors and actresses and models who refuse to allow a photo of them to be published before it gets retouched. Now, lest you think I am morally opposed to Photoshop, in the interests of full disclosure, I must tell you that it is written, I have come to appreciate Photoshop. There's a photograph of me out in that foyer. Take a good look at it and see if you can find a wrinkle. Not there. Have a look at them teeth and say, his teeth really that white? I'll save you the trouble. No, they're not. The only thing Photoshop hasn't been able to do for me is give me more hair. And we are working on that. But I do that without any moral twinge because I know that there aren't any young men looking at that cover and saying, oh, if only I could look like that. I know they're not doing that. So if I come off as looking 5 or 10 years younger, hey, that's my little secret. Most people will never know. Now, whether I look like me or not, or whether the girl looks like her or not, I could care less. Whether it was Milli Vanilli, Rob and Fab singing on the records or in concert, to me it doesn't matter. But what happens when you're photoshopping your Christian experience? What happens when you're really one thing but pretending you're another? You know, it's easy to do. We're in a church, and when you came in here today, tonight, you might have driven barking at the kids, be quiet back there, snarling at your wife, because a wife would never snarl at a husband, right, dear? So it must be the husband is snarling, rah, snarling at the wife and angry with the world and... Rah, rah, rah.
3: Good evening, brother.
2: Where's my Bible? Here it is.
3: How are you? God bless you. Happy Sabbath. We know how to do it, don't we? Happy Sabbath. Yes, God bless you.
2: What happens when you're really one thing, but it's an act? I'm not talking about the person who's growing and stumbling and learning and stumbling and so forth. I'm not talking about that person. But what happens when it's an act? What happens when you're not being honest with yourself about what you really are? Now, in the Word of God, and we'll go there to the book of Isaiah, we'll just bounce in and out of Isaiah chapter 64, because we were probably there last night. But in Isaiah chapter 64, God is very clear with us. This is a verse we will come back to again before this Restoring Power series is over. He's very clear, and he says in Isaiah chapter 64 and verse 6, Isaiah 64 and verse 6, but we are all as an unclean thing. This is Isaiah 64 and verse 6. We are all as an unclean thing, and all our righteousnesses are as what? Filthy rags. In other words, the best that you can do isn't really very good. You can pretend and you can try and you can strive, but the best you can do isn't worth much in the sight of God. Well, it gets even a little more grave. The Bible says that all have sinned and come short of the glory of God. That's what Paul wrote and to the Romans and said. And then in the same book, Romans, and this is now chapter 3 and verse 23, Paul said that all have sinned and have come short of the glory of God. You know, I was sitting on a plane once with a fellow, and quite interesting. I could tell that he was a Christian, and I really wanted to sit next to him because his t-shirt and his cap said that he had some certain theological leanings, and I wanted to see if I could have a little discussion with him about that. And I prayed and said, Lord, I would love to sit next to this man. I would love to. I knew he was a pastor. I could tell. I had that gift. I could just tell he was a pastor. You could have the same gift. I'll tell you how it works. The man was on the phone and he goes, hello, Bill, it's Pastor Bob here. And when you hear a guy say that, you know that he's a pastor. So I just knew, gifted. And I said, Lord, I'd love to sit next to this man of God because I could learn some things. And I got on a plane and I took my seat. It was one of these two and two planes. And I was about, oh, I don't know. I got on the plane and there he was sitting in about row six. I said, ah. Never mind. And I got back to row 14 or so, and I plopped it down, and I said, oh, well, at least I get to sleep, because it was the end of a very long trip. And you know what was so interesting? I had prayed, Lord, I'd love to speak to this man, and if you could work it out, then please do. Well, strange thing. I'm sitting back, and my eyes are closing, and I'm just thinking, oh, this. I'm so glad that God didn't answer that prayer. And I hear this man say, excuse me. And I look up, and there's the man with the cap and the t-shirt. And he says, you know, they're just getting ready to take off. And they came to me and they said that they need to redistribute some of the weight on this plane. And so they asked me if I'd go down, sit in the back somewhere. I wonder if I could sit next to you. Oh, wow. Yeah, you bet. And I got talking to this man. He was a Baptist pastor from the state of Iowa. And as we were talking, he was telling me about soul winning, how he loves to save souls and loves to share Jesus with people. And he said this, he said, I discovered that before you can save them, you got to get them good and lost, he said. Ah, I love to get them good and lost. And as soon as they discover they're good and lost, then we can move in and get them good and saved. And I said, well, there's an approach. In the book of Romans, Paul makes sure he gets us good and lost. There is none that does good. All have sinned and come short of the glory of God. And then he says, the wages of that sin is what? Death. Ladies and gentlemen, if you have been a sinner ever, you have come under the condemnation, under the sentence of death. And what are you going to do about that? Death is pretty final. And it's not easy to come back from. I just got an email from a friend of mine, a dear friend. We go back to when I worked in radio. I think we met each other in 1980s. In the 80s. So we've been friends a while. And she starts her email to me, hey, and she chit-chats a little bit, and the sun is shining, and everything is good, and this is like a ray of sunshine coming right out of my computer at me. And then she begins the next, paragraph, and she says, well, I just went to the doctor, and I discovered that I have she told me the name of the tumor. I have a tumor in my breast. I have breast cancer, she said. And she said, it's not good, very large tumor. I have to have a mastectomy. But before that, I'm going to have chemotherapy and then a mastectomy. And then there'll be more chemo and then radiation. I think that was the order. And then she joked. She said, well, hey, I'm going to lose my hair. I'll save money on haircuts. Ha, ha, ha. She said, I'm going to look like Voldemort. And I didn't know what to think because I don't know who Voldemort is. But she said that. And so she thought that was funny. And I thought, wow, that's kind of dark, but well, at least she's approaching this with good humor and she's positive. She's going to take this on because breast cancer is not necessarily a death sentence. There's many, many breast cancer survivors. I don't know if that's the politically correct term these days or not, but many people have cancers of all kinds and breast cancer and so forth. It doesn't mean you're going to die. And there's great treatment and she had a good team and a good diagnosis. Interesting how it happened. She told me she'd had a mammogram in October and the mammogram was clear. Everything is great. And then in January, she said, oh, wait a minute, what's that? Oh, it can't be anything because I just had a mammogram. And it was 2 months later, she said, wow, this isn't good. And she goes to the doctor and the doctor says, wow, this isn't good. And then she finds out there's this massive tumor and it's just consuming her. So we talked on the phone and I said, hey, you know, good to talk to you and I'll be praying for you. And she's not, she's not a Bible reading Christian. She has a belief system that involves God, but I wouldn't call her a Bible believing Christian. A dear friend though, a sweet, sweet lady. And it was just wonderful to hear her. And, you know, she has this 8-year-old daughter. And she was just approaching this, you know, hey, it's rough, but hey, man, it's breast cancer and we're going to be okay. The next email I got came 3 days later. It wasn't from her, but was a friend of hers. I'd never met the woman. And the friend now emailed all of my friend's contacts and started saying, you know, you probably want to be careful how you communicate with her right now. And might not be a good time to call. And you might just want to give her some space because the cancer they've discovered is in her liver and in her bones. She's not making jokes about haircuts now. I know that's not necessarily a death sentence either. And thank the Lord there have been people who've lived on for a long time and even have recovered in some cases. But when you start to talk about that kind of challenge, it gets quiet, doesn't it? You don't just slap someone on the back and say, hey, you'll be okay. I'm in your corner. It's going to be all right. Because you know what you're discussing now. You're discussing death. Serious business. And when somebody is that ill, it's no joke. Now you're talking about radical treatment, and now you're talking about a radical need, and this is where people who've never thought about their health say, I'm going to drink carrot juice now, and people start talking about making trips to Mexico because they'll do whatever they need to do now because they know they're wrestling with death. The Bible says that all of us are under a death sentence. You can talk about the wages of sin is death and shrug. When you start talking about terminal cancer, you're not shrugging anymore. You know something? Here's what I discovered, and I don't know whether I'll say this to my friend. I might see her in a few months, but maybe then. I don't know. I discovered some years ago that a terminal illness is not the worst thing that can happen to a person. You know, the worst thing that can happen to a person is this whole Romans 6 and verse 23 thing without a solution. My father was terminally ill. And I was living in the United States when he was diagnosed as being quite ill. It wasn't terminal at the time. And so I took off back to New Zealand and wanted to spend time with Dad because it was just Mum and Dad. And so someone needed to be there. And when he was diagnosed, it's very interesting. You just don't forget conversations with when your dad is involved and a doctor looks at him and says, well, you know, there's nothing really more that we can do for you, Mr. Bradshaw, but we'll do our best to make you comfortable. He said, wait a minute. Wait, are you sending me home to die? You're sending me home to die? It's interesting watching your father say those words. Are you sending me home to die? Mr. Bradshaw, we're going to do everything we can to make sure you're comfortable. We'll have nurses come by your house. You know, he didn't argue. He didn't say much. He just reeled. I discovered, though, that a terminal illness isn't the worst thing that can happen because it gives you a chance to take care of unfinished business. It gives you a chance to say goodbye. I spoke to my father, and though his faith is not my faith, I asked him, Dad, how are things with you and God? And he said, you know, son, I think I'm ready to go. I think I've made peace with God best I know how. What more can you ask, right? If he just stepped out of the house and got run over by a bus, he may not have had that opportunity, and we may not have had the opportunity to deal with some business. Being terminally ill, there are worse things. Don't get me wrong, I don't want to be ill. I can't think of too many worse things, but there are probably worse things, and one of them is not being right with God. So if you discover that the wages of sin is death and that you are a sinner, if, like my Baptist pastor friend from Iowa says, you are good and lost, and you know it, at least you're wishing that you can do something about it. So what are you going to do about it when you discover that because you are a sinner, you have received death, a sin's wage, which is death? What's going to help you then? We're going to look at a case study now. We're going to take our Bible and turn to John chapter 11. Actually, on your way to John, keep on going past John. Go past John and get to Ephesians. Ephesians chapter 2. Let's go to Ephesians 2 first. And I want you to notice how the Bible puts it. The Bible is very graphic. And I talk about these unfortunate circumstances involving family members and friends because when we talk about death like that, we get it. It's horrible. It's ugly. And the Bible says in Ephesians 2 and verse 1, and you has he quickened, and that word simply means made alive. You, he has made alive. You who were what? Who were dead in what? Trespasses and sins. You hath he quickened who were dead in trespasses and sins. He goes on and he says this, I'll read some of this. Wherein in time past you walked according to the course of this world, according to the prince of the power of the air, the spirit that now worketh in the children of disobedience. Ladies and gentlemen, I think what this is suggesting, even just that verse, is that when we're walking in disobedience, when we're following the spirit of what Paul calls the world, there's a very good chance we are dead in trespasses and sins. Very good chance of that. Verse 3. Among whom also we all had our conversation in times past in the lusts of the flesh. Listen, don't fool yourself. The lusts of the flesh lead to spiritual death. Fulfilling the desires of the flesh and of the mind, they lead to death. And we were by nature, or you were by nature, the children of wrath, even as others. Paul is saying that the problem was that by nature you had an issue. By nature you were corrupt. Your very nature was such that you were a child of wrath, the Bible says. But God, you gotta like that word, but. You were this and that, and it was bleak and it was awful. However, Paul says, as dark as it might be, he pulls across the curtain. The light shines in. It's like being in one of their motel rooms, and the motels are great because they have them heavy curtains. So that even during the day, it's reasonably dark, and you wake up in the morning, and you stumble to the curtain, and you open it up, and boom, all that light comes in. Paul says, you were dark, but let me pull that curtain aside. Boom, but God, who is rich in mercy. You got to be grateful tonight that God is rich in mercy. What do you say? You got to be thankful for that. God, who is rich in mercy, for his great love wherewith he loved us, even when we were dead in sins, he has made us alive. He has quickened us together with Christ. And that's when he says in Ephesians chapter

2, for by grace you have been saved, or you are saved. By grace you are saved. Paul says there's a problem when you're walking in disobedience, when you're walking according to the course of this world, when you're consumed with the lusts of the flesh and the desires of the mind, when you're just doing your own thing and going your own way, dead in trespasses and sins. But I want to tell you tonight, your faith can do something about that. Your faith can lay hold on what God has done about that. We're turning now to John chapter 11. Familiar story. It's the story of Lazarus. John chapter 11. Certain man was sick. You'll catch up. Verse 1. Named Lazarus of Bethany, the town of Mary and her sister Martha. And it goes on to explain that was the Mary that anointed Jesus' feet, you understand. Therefore his sisters sent to him and they said, Lord, the one you love is sick. You got to come and help this brother of ours. When Jesus heard that, he said, this sickness isn't to death, but for the glory of God, that the Son of God might be glorified thereby. Jesus saw what was going to happen here. Now, Jesus loved Martha and her sister and Lazarus. It's worth pointing that out. We'll see what the Bible says later as it references that. Found out Lazarus was sick, did nothing, doesn't even move. Sometimes we complain, right? My father's sick, I prayed, you did nothing. Maybe Jesus says this sickness is going to be to the glory of God. Every sickness can be to the glory of God if we allow it to be. Did you know that? Amen. Every sickness can. Amen. This sickness is for the glory of God, he said. So they said, let's go to Judea, Jesus said. The disciples argued with him a little bit about that. So Jesus said in John 11 and verse 11, our friend Lazarus is asleep, but I am going so that I can wake him up out of sleep. Oh, great. If he's sleeping, then he's going to do well. That's great. You know that if someone's ill, good thing if they fall asleep. They're resting now. Wonderful. Maybe their strength will restore while they're getting this good sleep. Great. They said to him, this is the disciples, Lord, if he is asleep, then he will be okay. But Jesus spoke of his death. They thought that Jesus was just saying that he was resting. And verse 14, Jesus said to them plainly, Lazarus is dead. We understand, don't we, from our study of the Bible, if you don't, you're about to, Jesus equates death with sleep. In Christ's eyes, death is a sleep. It's an unconscious, dreamless, undisturbed, peaceful, restful sleep between this life and the world to come. And Jesus said that Lazarus is sleeping now in that grave. I'm glad for your sakes that I wasn't there, to the intent that you may believe. Okay, let's go now. Let's go. Jesus is met by Martha in verse 21. And Martha said, Lord, if you had been here, my brother wouldn't have died. But I know that even now, whatever you ask of God, God will give it to you. Martha understood what Lazarus was doing, not in heaven, not in hell, sleeping. Jesus said this, Martha, your brother will rise again. Martha said, I know that he will rise in the resurrection at the last day. She got it. She understood. Sleeping now, he's coming up in the resurrection. And Jesus said, I am the resurrection and the life. He that believes in me, though he were dead, yet shall he live. And whoever lives and believes in me shall never die. Do you believe this? Oh, yes. Oh, and they talked some more. Take me to the tomb. All right. We're going to go to the tomb. And we get down a little bit further now. In verse 35, Jesus wept. Oh, how he loved him. Wait a minute. Couldn't this guy have prevented him from dying? Oh, what's so good? This Messiah, hasn't he opened the eyes of the blind? Didn't he turn water to wine? Why didn't this guy do something about it? He's not so great after all. Jesus said, take away the stone. Oh, now, hang on. That's not a good idea, Jesus. He's been dead for 4 days. Now, I don't know if you've ever had this fortune. I was in a country one time and they had asked me to come to a funeral and speak at a man's funeral service, and he'd been dead for 4 days. I'd never been around anybody who'd been dead for 4 days before. Embalmed. This was the first time I'd ever been to a funeral where they had the casket and it had a can of air freshener on the top. I'd never been in that situation before. And there was a good reason for the air freshener. And so Martha says, we can't go through that because it stinks. It's not going to be pretty. But Jesus said, now hang on a minute. Didn't I say to you that if you believe, if you believe, you will see the glory of God?

come forth. Lazarus was dead, and at the command of Jesus, at the sound of his word, through the power that is resident in the word of God, Lazarus came back from the dead. We shouldn't be surprised. This is the same Jesus who spoke to nothing one day, and something appeared. Now, I'm not going to get in an argument with anybody while I'm here about the merits of creation versus evolution. But I will tell you that this man who was dead couldn't be helped by the God of evolution. He needed to be remade, recreated. This is why David prayed in the Psalms and said, create in me a clean heart. He didn't say evolve in me a clean heart. He needed that the same power that was there at creation lay hold on him and make him alive again. David, spiritually alive. Lazarus needed creation power to come surging into his body, to boot him up again, bring him back into life, cause him to have a pulse and to breathe and to live and cause him cells to move and restore what degradation had taken away. Lazarus, come forth. The creative power, the same power which in the beginning spoke and said, let there be light, and brought light out of the dark, spoke again and said, Lazarus, come forth, and brought now the living, lighted Lazarus out of the darkness of the tomb. Lazarus, come forth. You see, the only thing that could bring somebody back from the dead was the power of Jesus Christ. I got a friend, he's a smart fella, good friend. He's an anesthesiologist. He tells me about these operations he works on. I mean, wow. Now, some of y'all are so bright, and you've been doing this in your sleep, perhaps. But I never knew about this. He said, we operate on these children. They have something called Swiss cheese heart. And I think the letters are VSP. It's a ventricular septum deviation. Something. See, it's the only place I know I got. What's Swiss cheese heart? 200 people tell me exactly what it is. I love it here. I'll flail around like this. You'll roll your eyes and look at the person next to you as if to say, what a dunce. I don't mind. He says what they do, they've got to operate on that little heart and mend it, especially in babies. And so they'll take the baby and chill the baby. And then they'll drain the blood out of the baby, like all of it, I'm guessing, and they stop the heart. You know, I got to this party late. You all have been stopping hearts for decades, I know, but for me, it's still like, wow, you can really do that. I said, and I said, the baby's essentially dead. Well, there's brain activity, so the baby is not dead, but it's certainly in a state of suspended animation. No heartbeat. How long can you go without? Maybe there have been people who've gone 20 plus minutes without a heartbeat, but they're the exception and not the rule. I said, this is serious. And then what they do after they've mended that little heart, and sometimes it's a big heart with different procedures, you know, they let the blood come back into the body, and the body warms up, and this heart goes, bum, bum, bum, bum. It just starts up again. It's remarkable, isn't it? Remarkable. I said to my friend, my doctor friend, I said, it's like you bring the child back from the dead. Well, that's kind of like that. I want to tell you, there's no physician alive who can do what Jesus did that day with Lazarus. You can stop a heart and chill a body and take the blood out and put it back in. Great, that's great. Jesus can do better. He brought the person back from the dead. As wonderful as it is that we can, and some of the great minds and bright minds and scientific thinkers and well-trained doctors, I mean, this is miracle stuff. Slow a body down, stop heart, open up and fix, and then boom, boot it back up again. That's just amazing. You got to give God some glory when people are able to do that in hospitals. That's amazing. But Jesus brought someone back from the dead. How? Through the power of surgery? No. Good training? Uh-uh. Right textbooks? It wasn't that. There was just one thing that could bring Lazarus back from the dead, and that was the Word of God. That's all. So what is it that's going to bring somebody back from the dead?

0: from spiritual death. What is it?
1: 828. 828.
0: Only one thing can bring a person back from spiritual death. Only one. You can't struggle and strain your back to spiritual wellness when you're spiritually dead. That would be milli vanilli. That would be faking it. That would be going through the motions. What's going to bring a person back from the dead? Only one thing, and that's the power that is in the Word of God. You see, the Bible says this: God so loved the world that He gave His only begotten Son, so that whosoever believeth in Him should not perish, but have what? All right, now do you believe that or not? And if you believe it, you can say, I believe it. You can be the lowest sinner in the deepest hole, and all you need to do is say, I've got faith in that word. Jesus said it, I believe it, I claim it. You can take the promises of God to Jesus, we'll talk about this more later, like checks, and cash them at the bank of Jesus. You said this, thank you, I want it now. You said that, I am claiming it. You said something else, I'm bringing you the Bible like a promissory note. There's just one thing that can bring a person back from the dead, and that one thing is the Word of God. That's all. That's all. Jesus says that He will live His life in you. Philippians 2 verse 13, this is a verse we're going to hear again and again and again and again and again. It is God who works in you both to will and to do for His good pleasure. If we confess our sins, He is faithful and just to forgive us our sins and to cleanse us from all unrighteousness. If God has said that, it's up to us to do one thing only, and that is believe what Jesus has said. That's all. Just believe. And through the power that is in the Word of God, you are brought back from the dead, back to spiritual life, just like Lazarus was raised from the dead. You can be cowering in a corner, guilty of all kinds of madness, separated from God, made a fool of yourself and messed up your life. But when you lay hold on God's word and say, Jesus, I believe what you have said. Whoever comes to me, I will in no wise cast out. You say, I'm coming. You said it. And so here I am. Come to me, all ye that labor and are heavy laden, and I will give you rest. Thank you. That's what I need. The devil says, who do you think you are believing you've got everlasting life? And all you've got to say is, I live by the power that's in the Word of God. Jesus said, I am His, and who am I to argue? Jesus said, I can be clean, and so I believe that I can be clean. Jesus said He would restore me, and so I allow Him to restore me. I'm not arguing. He said it. I believe it, and there's just one way that we can come back from spiritual death, and that's through the power that's in God's Word. Friend, go to God's Word. When Jesus said the Son of God will make you free, you'll be free indeed. Believe it. Thank you, Jesus, I am free. Just like that. You said it. It's your power. David prayed a prayer, man. He said back in the Psalm 8, he said, what is man that thou art mindful of him? I can't figure it out. We nailed His Son to a cross. Spat in His face, ripped out His beard, worshipped our idols, went nuts, turned our back on Him. Moses goes up the hill, He comes down here, and they all dancing around a calf. That was us, and God hung in there with us. What is man that thou art mindful of him? I cannot answer the question, but God is mindful. He does care. He does love. He did let Jesus die. I'm just going to believe it and let God have His way. And the power is in the Word of God. If God said, I will be made alive, thank you, Jesus, I'm alive. Friend, I want you to be encouraged today. Faith alive. It's faith in God that brings us back from the dead. It's the power of the Word of God that makes us live when we were not living. It's leaning on what Jesus has said and trusting in His power, His alone. If we can do that, you don't have to entertain thoughts of spiritual death. You can say, Jesus, I am alive and it is vital. Your blood flows through my veins. I am back from the dead. And this time, I will live forever in Jesus Christ.
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3: Not long ago, I was at an airport waiting for my flight home. The outlet I found to charge my phone was next to a man talking on his phone. He had called home, and I was privileged to hear a little bit of his conversation. He was in full military uniform, so I already had a lot of respect for him. He was headed for Afghanistan, but at the moment he was talking with his bride, he was saying, "Tell him I'll see him soon, and I love him, and you take care of him." He was talking about his son, and he was passionate about getting that message through to his boy. He went on, and as I listened, I just shook my head and said, "Wow." After a few moments, I couldn't resist walking up next to him. I didn't want to interrupt his conversation, but I did want to affirm him. So I just said briefly, "You are a great man." I pulled out my card and put it right next to him, and he saw fathers.com, and his face lit up a little bit. I said, "What you are doing is so valuable, and I am proud of you." I actually felt like saluting him. To be honest, I really couldn't tell what kind of a father he was from that short phone conversation I overheard, but it sure seemed like he was living out the kind of committed fathering that I talk about all the time. Now, you might think I'm kind of weird. You wouldn't be the first to think that. But since I've been CEO at the National Center, I find that I'm easily moved by simple, everyday acts of championship fathering. Maybe it's because I know the challenges children face when they don't have a dad, and the powerful difference actively engaged fathers can make in the lives of their children. And although I may not have witnessed you being a great dad, I want to affirm you also. Whether you're a military dad about to leave the country or a stepdad working through complex issues with a stepson or daughter, whether you have a teenager really testing your patience, or you're a non-custodial dad facing an uphill battle just to see your kids, I salute you. Keep your passion for your kids and keep up the good work. You really are making a difference for your family and for our great nation. This is Kerry Casey for Today's Father.
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5: When you compare man with many of the other living things on Earth, his abilities are not very impressive. A camel can carry 1,000 pounds 30 miles through the desert every day. As a human being, I become tired even thinking about walking 30 miles with empty pockets. The ostrich can run at 30 miles an hour, faster than my car might go during the rush hour. The elephant's trunk has 40,000 muscles. This is 70 times the number of muscles in your entire body. Yet his trunk can bulldoze a tree or pick up a pin. The flea can jump 350 times its own length, a total of 13 inches. This is equivalent to you and I jumping 2,000 feet into the air. Most of us can't jump more than 2 feet off the ground. 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
7: This is Max McLean. What is the work that God absolutely requires of us? The answer may surprise you. Listen to the Bible from John chapter 6. After the people saw the miraculous sign that Jesus did, they began to say, "Surely this is the prophet who is to come into the world." Jesus, knowing that they intended to come and make him king by force, withdrew again to a mountain by himself. When evening came, his disciples went down to the lake, where they got into a boat and set off across the lake for Capernaum. But now it was dark, and Jesus had not yet joined them. A strong wind was blowing, and the waters grew rough. When they had rowed 3 or 3.5 miles, they saw Jesus approaching the boat, walking on the water, and they were terrified. But he said to them, "It is I, don't be afraid." Then they were willing to take him into the boat, and immediately the boat reached the shore where they were heading. The next day, the crowd that had stayed on the opposite shore of the lake realized that only one boat had been there, and that Jesus had not entered it with his disciples, but that they had gone away alone. Then some boats from Tiberias landed near the place where the people had eaten the bread after the Lord had given thanks. Once the crowd realized that neither Jesus nor his disciples were there, they got into the boats and went to Capernaum in search of Jesus. When they found him on the other side of the lake, they asked him, "Rabbi, when did you get here?" Jesus answered, "I tell you the truth. You are looking for me, not because you saw miraculous signs, but because you ate the loaves and had your fill. Do not work for food that spoils, but for food that endures to eternal life, which the Son of Man will give you. On him God the Father has placed his seal of approval." Then they asked him, "What must we do to do the works God requires?" Jesus answered, "The work of God is this, to believe in the one he sent." From John 6. Listen to the Bible. 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
9: Some scientific investigators have called homocysteine the cholesterol of the 21st century. Why? Well, it seems to correlate very accurately with heart disease and strokes. But what is exciting about this is it's a whole lot easier to lower your homocysteine than it is your cholesterol. How do you do this? By increasing the consumption of folic acid, B6 and B12 in the diet. The famous Framingham study, going back to 1949, following these patients over the years, have shown that half the people that have had heart attacks have had normal blood lipids, that's normal cholesterol, but they've had homocysteines that have averaged 12. So a homocysteine of 12 is elevated. Now, one way to get it back under 10 is not only to take it in supplement form, but is to fortify foods. An article published in the Journal of the American Medical Association was entitled "The Cost Effectiveness of Vitamin Therapy in Lowering Plasma Homocysteine Levels for the Prevention of Coronary Heart Disease." Conclusions were that folic acid and B12 supplementation may be cost-effective among many population subgroups in reducing the frequency of cardiovascular disease, but specifically heart attacks. Think about it. Get it in your food. If you can't, get it in supplement form.
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1: Carol, sometimes it can be hard to get clients to take you seriously, especially when you're young. Carol, what can teen business owners do to overcome this problem?
2: Well, they need to look and sound very professional, so they need to dress well if they're meeting their customers face-to-face. They need to look that customer, and it's usually an adult, in the eye, stick out their hand, shake their hand, call them Mr. or Mrs. All these things boost the teenager's confidence as well as helping them come across as serious about trying to serve the customer well and trying to be a success in their business.
1: Well, those are the positive things they should do, Carol. What are some negative things they should avoid?
2: You know, I think teenagers should avoid starting a business with a friend. Avoid partnerships. They usually fraught with problems, and the friendship can be damaged if they go into business with a friend. I think going into business with your sibling, a brother or sister, is fine because mom and dad are there to help negotiate problems. But I'd say one of the biggest pitfalls I see is teenagers starting a business with a friend. It's almost always a mistake.
1: Well, Carol, that's a great warning and advice to our listeners out there. And until next time, I'm Mike Smith.
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4: Unto thee, O God, do we give thanks. Unto thee do we give thanks. For that thy name is near, thy wondrous works declare.
5: When I shall receive the congregation, I will judge uprightly. The earth and all the inhabitants thereof are dissolved. I bear up the pillars of it.
4: Selah. I said unto the fools, deal not foolishly, and to the wicked, lift not up the horn. Lift not up your horn on high. Speak not with a stiff neck. For promotion cometh neither from the east, nor from the west, nor from the south. But God is the judge. He putteth down one, and setteth up another. For in the hand of the Lord there is a cup, and the wine is red, it is full of mixture, and he poureth out of the same, but the dregs thereof, all the wicked of the earth shall wring them out and drink them. But I will declare forever, I will sing praises to the God of Jacob. All the horns of the wicked also will I cut off, but the horns of the righteous shall be exalted.
6: And a certain ruler asked him, saying,
7: Good master, what shall I do to inherit eternal life?
6: And Jesus said unto him,
8: Why callest thou me good? None is good save one, that is God. Thou knowest the commandments. Do not commit adultery, do not kill, do not steal, do not bear false witness. Honor thy father and thy mother.
6: And he said,
7: All these have I kept from my youth up.
6: Now when Jesus heard these things, he said unto him,
8: Yet lackest thou one thing. Sell all that thou hast, and distribute unto the poor, and thou shalt have treasure in heaven, and come follow me.
6: And when he heard this, he was very sorrowful, for he was very rich. And when Jesus saw that he was very sorrowful, he said,
8: How hardly shall they that have riches enter into the kingdom of God?
9: Enter ye in at the strait gate, for wide is the gate, and broad is the way that leadeth to destruction, and many there be which go in thereat. Because strait is the gate, and narrow is the way which leadeth unto life, and few there be that find it.
10: In the Lord will I praise His word. In God have I put my trust.
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13: 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We know you will be blessed. 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
14: A young Scottish family had sat down for breakfast. And in this particular home, it was the custom that the mother would put the food on the table, on your plate. And when you sat down, you were expected to eat everything that was on your plate. No questions asked. You just cleaned up your plate. And this particular morning, when Johnny sat down at the table, he was hungry. I mean, hungrier than usual. And in no time at all, Johnny had cleaned everything on his plate off. Looked at his mother and said, "Mother, I'd like to have some more." And she said, "Well, Johnny, you know that if I put it on your plate, you're going to have to eat it." And he said, "Yes, Mother." And she said, "Well, what would you like?" And he said, "I'd like to have a little bit of everything, Mother." And so she put a little bit of everything on Johnny's plate. And Johnny started eating, but like little boys, after he had taken a bite or two, he was full up to here. And then Johnny started doing what little boys do, you know, chew one bite for 30 minutes and playing with his food. And she looked at him and said, "Johnny, you must clean up your plate." Johnny ate a little bit more, but he wasn't making much progress. And she said, "Johnny, you must clean up your plate. And if you don't, you're going to have to go upstairs to your room, and God will be very unhappy with you." Johnny ate a little bit more. And she said, "Now, Johnny, I'm telling you, clean up your plate. And if you don't clean up your plate, you're going to have to go upstairs to your room, and God is very unhappy with little boys that don't clean up their plate." And Johnny, he ate some more. And she said to him, "Johnny, I'm telling you for the last time, clean up your plate. And if you don't clean up your plate, you'll have to go upstairs to your room, and God is going to be very, very unhappy with you for not cleaning up your plate." And Johnny finally had it all down but two prunes. But for the life of him, he couldn't eat those two prunes. And she said, "Okay, Johnny, just get down off your chair and go upstairs to your room. And while you're up there, I want you to think over how unhappy God is with you." And Johnny made his way up to the room. But as he was making his way up to his room, an electrical storm broke out. The old lightning began to flash and the thunder began to boom and the wind is blowing. And Johnny's mother got worried, or Johnny's mother got worried about it. And she was concerned about Johnny. And so very carefully she made her way upstairs to his room to see if Johnny was all right. And she opened the door very carefully and looked in to see Johnny standing there at the window looking out at the storm with a very defiant look on his face. She heard him say, "God, why such a great big fuss over two little prunes?" And there are a lot of people that all their life they've been taught that that's the kind of God God is. They've been taught that He's there waiting to hit them on top of the head for any wrong move they might make. And today we're going to take a look at an area in which many, many people today are not Christians, because they are intellectually honest with themselves. Because they have been told things. They have been told things about God that they cannot put together. Let me give you an example. Try to tell you what I'm talking about. For instance, there's a lot of people that have gone to church, and they've heard the minister talk about the love of God, and they've heard him read texts like this that says, "He who does not love does not know God, for God is love. Now, that text doesn't say that God is loving. That isn't what it says. It says God is love. That means that he is love personified, that his whole being is love. And so they've heard ministers talk about the love of God and how that he loves us and he died for us, and yet the same minister will tell people, but if you do not accept him, if you don't accept his grace, if you don't accept his pardon, then he's going to send you to hell, where he is going to roast you and toast you and burn you for 6 billion years, and then he's going to turn you over on the other side and roast you for another 6 billion years. And dear friend, I don't care how you look at that. That doesn't make sense. Just doesn't make sense. And there's a lot of people that have never accepted Christianity because they are intellectually honest with themselves. I don't know how many of you ever heard of a man who was quite renowned as an atheist by the name of Robert Ingersoll. But if you went back and read his life, you would find that Robert Ingersoll studied to be a minister. That's what he studied to be, and they put him with an evangelist. And every night he went and he heard that evangelist preach, and that evangelist would end his sermon by saying, making an appeal for people to accept Jesus Christ as their personal Savior, and he would end up by saying, but if you don't accept him, that God is going to send you to hell. And he would say that there were little babies in hell, not over a span long, and their blood ran through their veins like molten lead. And Robert Ingersoll took that as long as he could, and one night he walked out and shook his fist into the heavens and said, God, I hate you, and became an atheist. Now, it's important that you and I understand what the Scripture has to say on this subject. Because I can remember I took a magazine once, a religious magazine. I subscribed to it. I got it for 2 years. It came every week. In the 2 years, there wasn't a week that went by that there wasn't an article in that magazine on hell. I mean, every week there was an article about hell. And the strange thing about it was, is many of the texts that I find in the Bible that on the subject they never used. And so I'd like for you to find out actually what does the Scripture say about it, because that, what you believe on the subject, affects your relationship with the Lord Jesus Christ. In fact, what you believe definitely has an effect on how you relate to Jesus Christ. And if I believe for one moment that he does some of the things that I find preachers accusing him of, it would affect my relationship with him. So what I'd like for us to find out today is, what is the truth about hell? How is God going to wrap it all up? How is he going to bring it to an end? How is that going to take place? That's what we want to find out here. In Acts 3, verse 20, it says, and that he may send Jesus Christ, who was preached to you before. Now listen carefully, because he's making a point. Whom heaven must receive until the times of what? Restoration. It says that the heavens must receive Jesus Christ. He went back, and they were to receive him till the time of restoration of all things which God has spoken by the mouth of all his holy prophets since the world began. Can you give me another word for restoration? Huh? To restore. To make it like it was. Yes, rebuild. Those are all words for restoration. Now, if he's going to make the earth like it was in the beginning, he's going to restore it. Do you mean to tell me that there was some place over there where fire billowed up out of hell when God made it to begin with? Is that the way it was? No. In fact, it says this in Revelation, and God shall wipe away every tear from their eyes. There shall be no more death, nor sorrow, nor crying. There shall be no more pain, for the former things have passed away. You mean to tell me that if I could go and look down into the pits of hell, and I could see people burning in hell, maybe people that I knew, that there would be no sorrow, there would be no pain? You better believe there would be. No, it says there won't be any sorrow, there won't be any pain. We need to see what God's talking about. You're saying, Brother Cox, don't you believe in hell? Yes, I believe in hell. I believe hell is a prepared place for unprepared people. But I do not believe in hell as I hear it preached by many today. No, I don't. And I want you to look at some scripture about it. You see, I have some difficulty when you read about Cain and Abel, clear back 6,000 years ago, and it tells me that because God showed favor towards Abel and accepted his offering, that it upset Cain, and it says that Cain killed his brother. And as best I can tell from the scripture, Cain did not walk with the Lord. According to the popular theory, then Cain has been in hell for some 6,000 years burning. And 6,000 years later, along comes a man like Adolf Eichmann that's responsible for the death of thousands and thousands of people. And since he lived 6,000 years later, he gets 6,000 years less punishment. Doesn't make sense. Just doesn't make sense at all. So what does it say about it? In the book of Nahum, it says, what do you conspire against the Lord? And that's a real good question. He will make an utter end of it. Affliction will not rise up a what? Second time, he said, no, affliction's not going to rise up the second time. For while tangled like thorns and while drunken like drunkards, they shall be devoured like what? Stubble, fully dried. It says the wicked will be like stubble that is fully dried. And I mentioned the other night, the Bible makes a clear distinction between the righteous and the wicked. When you pick up your Bible, you'll find over and over the scripture refers to the righteous as gold. That's the way it refers to them, as gold. And it says that we are as gold refined in the fire. That's what fire does to gold. It refines it. It refers to the wicked as what? Stubble. What does fire do to stubble? Okay, I don't know if you've ever seen a stubble field on fire, have you? Boy, I was raised in Oklahoma. You get out in western Oklahoma in the panhandle where they have those huge wheat fields. Wheat fields until you can't see the end of them. And they come on in there in the latter part of May, 1st of June, and they cut that wheat and they leave that stubble sticking up about 6-8 inches. And boy, it begins to brown in July, and come August there's no rain and that stuff is absolutely golden brown and there's not any moisture in it at all. And you let it get on fire and you talk about a fire. I mean, it can roll through those fields. You can hear it roar for 2 miles away when some of those fields are on fire. And I guarantee you, when it's through, there is nothing left. Nothing. It says the wicked shall be like stubble. Remember that word. We're going to come to it several other times. It says in Psalms, but the wicked shall what? Come on. Perish. Get it clear. The wicked shall perish. Okay? It doesn't say they're going to go on living. It says they shall perish. And the enemy of the Lord, like the splendor of the meadow, shall vanish into smoke. They shall vanish away. So it says the wicked are going to perish. They're going to vanish into smoke. Now, you won't understand this next picture without some explanation. I understand that. But it's referring to the wicked. It says, they came up on the breath of the earth and surrounded the camp of the saints, the beloved city. Fire came down from God out of heaven and what? Devoured them. See, my father was very fond of hunting and fishing. And we spent a lot of time together hunting and fishing. And we always had some dogs, hound dogs. And I grew up having 2 or 3 hound dogs around the house, and I'm sorry, I still like hound dogs to this day. Just learned to like them. Well, if you've ever owned a hound dog, you know, and you can pick up a piece of bread and walk out there to the back porch and go, here, Blue, and that old hound dog come trotting up there and you throw him that bread, he doesn't eat it. He devours it. I mean, he's just gone, just like that. That's what it's talking about. It says the wicked will be devoured. Means they're not going to continue to be. Going to be wiped out. Listen, in the book of Malachi, "For behold, the day is coming, burning like an oven, and all the proud, yes, all who do wickedly shall be," come on, "stubble," all right, "and the day which is coming shall burn them up, says the Lord of hosts, that it will leave them neither root nor branch." So it says the wicked are like stubble, that the fire is going to burn them up. In fact, it goes on and says how well it will do its job. "You shall trample the wicked, for they shall be ashes under the soles of your feet on the day that I do this, saith the Lord of hosts." It says he's going to turn the wicked into ashes. It even says he's going to turn the devil into ashes in the book of Ezekiel. So, dear friends, they're not going to be around. Makes that very clear. In Isaiah, it says, "You are wearied in the multitude of your counsels. Let now the astrologers and the stargazers and the monthly prognosticators stand up and save you from these things that shall come upon you." Listen carefully. "Behold, they shall be stubble." You see, the scripture uses that word over and over. They shall be stubble. "The fire shall burn them. They shall not deliver themselves from the power of the flame. It shall not be a coal to be warmed by, nor a fire to set before." It says the fire is going to do its job. It's going to burn them. And then it says that fire is going to go out. There won't be any fire left. There won't even be a coal left to warm at. That's what the scripture says. Now you're saying, well, and there's some scripture that bother me. Some scripture that kind of sounds a little different than that. Well, let's take a look at some of the scripture and see what it says. Somebody says, what about in the Bible where it talks about forever? Well, when you and I read the word forever, we just think of it as meaning without end. That's what we think. That isn't always what it means in scripture. And I'm going to give you several texts that doesn't mean that. Just means until the end of life. That's all it means. Listen. Among the children of Israel, if they went and fought against another nation and they overthrew that nation, the people were allowed to take prisoners from the nation they had fought, and they could take them back to their home and they could work them for 7 years as servants. At the end of 7 years, they had to give that person their freedom. Okay? Now I want you to listen, because this word forever is involved here very much. In Revelation, listen carefully, "He himself shall also drink of the wine of the wrath of God, which is poured out full strength in the cup of his indignation, and he shall be tormented with fire and brimstone in the presence of the holy angels and the presence of the Lamb, and the smoke of their torment ascends," what? Come on, "forever and ever." Now remember that word, forever and ever. "And they have no rest day or night who worship the beast in his image and whoever receives the mark of his name." All right, now there's the word forever. These children of Israel were allowed to take somebody and work them for 7 years. But if at the end of 7 years, that person did not want to leave, they said, "I love my master, I love my master's wife, I love my master's children," then that man was to do certain things, and this is what the scripture says he was to do. "Then his master shall bring him to the judges, and he shall also bring him to the door," or to the doorpost, "and his master shall pierce his ear with an awl, and he shall serve him," what? "Forever." Now, it just simply says that if that man said, "Listen, I don't want to leave, I like it here, I love my wife, I love my master, I love my master's wife, I love the children, I don't want to leave," then he was to pierce his ear, and he was to serve him how long? Forever. How long did that mean? Till he died. Simply what it means, that word in Greek is aegon, and it means until the end of the age. Let's take another example. You remember a man in the Bible by the name of Samuel? Samuel's mother, do you remember her name? Hannah? You remember she never had any children? And one day she was at the temple praying. And Eli saw her, and he told her that God was going to give her a son, which God did. And out of gratitude, because the Lord had given her this son, this is what happened. But Hannah did not go up for she said to her husband, I will not go up until the child is weaned. Then I will take him that he may appear before the Lord and remain there forever. How long did that mean? Well, it just meant as long as he lived, rest of his life. And that's exactly what happened. She took him, gave him to Eli. He worked there in the temple and became a follower of the Lord and worked there the rest of his life. Do you remember a man in the Bible by the name of Jonah? Huh? You remember Jonah? And you remember he got up, went down to Joppa and caught that ship for Tarshish? Huh? And you remember he got thrown overboard. You remember that? Swallowed by a whale. How long was Jonah in the belly of that whale? How long? 3 days and three nights? Would you like to see how long Jonah says he was there? This is what Jonah says. I went down to the moorings of the mountains. That's the very bottom. The earth with its bars closed behind me forever. Yet you have brought up my life from the pit, O Lord my God. I'm sure that 3 days and three nights in the belly of a whale is the closest thing to forever you'll ever find. I'm sure of that. But it just meant until the end of the age, and that's what that text is saying, that they're going to be done away with. It doesn't mean to continue on and on and on. All right, other people say, but Brother Cox, what about in the scripture where it talks about eternal fire? Eternal fire. Well, let's read the scripture about it. But he who blasphemes against the Holy Spirit never has forgiveness, but is subject to what? Eternal condemnation. All right, now, I'd like to explain the difference. Because what people mix up in the study of scripture is two words. They mix up the difference between punishing and punishment. They mix up those two things. You see, the punishing is not eternal. The punishment is eternal. They're never coming back. They're going to be destroyed. They'll never come back. That does not mean that they're going to be continually punished. Doesn't mean that. So when it talks about eternal condemnation, it talks about eternal fire. It's saying the punishment is eternal, not the punishing. Let me give you an example. You remember in the Bible, a man by the name of Lot? Remember him? And you remember that God finally had to send an angel, and the angel had to take Lot and his wife and two daughters and lead them out of Sodom and Gomorrah, and then Lot's wife turned back and became a pillar of salt. The scripture picks that up and uses it as an example of the punishment of the wicked. Okay? Listen carefully. As Sodom and Gomorrah and the cities around them in similar manner to these, having given themselves over to sexual immorality and gone after strange flesh, are set forth as an example, suffering the vengeance of what? Eternal fire. So it says they suffered the vengeance of eternal fire. Okay, listen to what Peter says about it. And turning the cities of Sodom and Gomorrah into what? Ashes, condemning them to destruction, making them an example to those who afterwards would live ungodly. Now he says the cities of Sodom and Gomorrah suffered eternal fire. Sodom and Gomorrah burning today? Huh? Would you like to see where Sodom and Gomorrah is? Well, this happens to be a picture of the Dead Sea up here in the top left-hand corner of the screen. If you look at it carefully, this is the Dead Sea. Sodom and Gomorrah is at the lower end of the Dead Sea under about 3 foot of water. Certainly is not burning today. But they suffered the vengeance of eternal fire. It means they're never coming back. They were destroyed. The punishment was eternal. The punishing is not. Okay? Makes a great, great difference. But somebody says, yes, but the scripture talks about unquenchable fire. Burning it with an unquenchable fire. Let's read the scripture. John answering, saying to them all, I indeed baptize you with water, but one mightier than I is coming, whose sandal strap I'm not worthy to loose. He will baptize you with the Holy Spirit and with fire. His winnowing fan is in his hand, and he will thoroughly purge his threshing floor and gather the wheat into his barn. But the chaff he will burn with unquenchable fire. Now, I'll tell you, folks, I don't understand. I hear them say that God's going to take some people and throw them into a place where he's going to burn them with unquenchable fire. In fact, you've read the text, haven't you? Where it says that if your eye offends you, it's much better that you pluck out your eye and to enter into heaven with one eye than into hell with both eyes, where the fire is not quenched and the worm dieth not. Haven't you ever read that? If your hand offends you, cut it off. Much better enter into heaven with one hand than into hell with both, where the fire is not quenched and the worm dieth not. And I've had them tell me that meant that people were going to be thrown into hell and they were going to burn on and on through eternity, and worms were going to eat on them for 6 billion years and get nowhere. I have a little trouble with that. That place referred to there in Scripture was the word Gehenna. Gehenna is a place outside of Jerusalem where they burnt dead animals. If an animal died, they threw it in Gehenna. What the fire didn't burn up, the worms ate. It meant total destruction. That's what it meant. It didn't mean they were going to go on and never come to an end. Just doesn't mean that. The Bible gives you a perfect example of it here. Listen. Jeremiah 17:27. But if you will not heed me to hallow the Sabbath day, such as not carrying a burden when entering the gates of Jerusalem on the Sabbath day, then I will kindle a fire in its gates, and it shall devour the palaces of Jerusalem, and it shall not be quenched. Okay, they did not heed. They did not listen. This is what happened. Now in the fifth month, on the seventh day of the month, which was the 19th year of King Nebuchadnezzar, king of Babylon, Nebuchadnezzar, the captain of the guard, a servant of the king of Babylon, came to Jerusalem. He burned the house of the Lord, the king's house, all the houses of Jerusalem, that is, all the houses of the great men, he burned with fire. They could not quench it. It's exactly God said it would not be quenched, and it was not quenched. When it says he will burn them with unquenchable fire, that does not mean that God is going to start a fire so big that God can't put it out. It means that man can't quench it. But God certainly can quench it. Exactly what it means. All right, let's look at another one. One that I have a lot of people ask questions about, and that's the rich man and Lazarus. Always comes up. The rich man and Lazarus. Tell you what I'm going to do. I'm going to read the whole story of the rich man and Lazarus to you without comment. I'm just going to go through and read it without comment. I just want to say to you before I do, be careful. Because you have been programmed You've been programmed to read something into that story that it doesn't say. So watch carefully as I read it. Luke, the 16th chapter. There was a certain rich man who was clothed in purple and fine linen and fared sumptuously every day. But there was a certain beggar named Lazarus, full of sores, who was laid at his gate, desiring to be fed with the crumbs which fell from the rich man's table. Moreover, the dogs came and licked his sores. And it came to pass that the beggar died and was carried by the angels to Abraham's bosom. The rich man also died and was buried. And being in torments in Hades, he lifted up his eyes and saw Abraham afar off and Lazarus in his bosom. And he cried and said, Father Abraham, have mercy on me and send Lazarus that he may dip the tip of his finger in water and cool my tongue, for I am tormented in this flame. But Abraham said, Son, remember that in your lifetime you received your good things, and likewise Lazarus evil things. But now he is comforted and you are tormented. And besides all this, between us and you, there is a great gulf fixed, so that those who want to pass from here to you cannot, nor can those who want to come from there pass to us. Then he said, I beg you, therefore, Father, that you would send him to my father's house. For I have five brothers, that he may testify to them, lest they also come to this place of torment. And Abraham said to him, they have Moses and the prophets. Let them hear them. And he said, no, Father Abraham, but if one goes to them from the dead, they will repent. And he said to him, if they do not hear Moses and the prophets, neither will they be persuaded though one rise from the dead. Now, I need to ask you a question or two. Is there any place in that story where it said that that rich man was going to burn forever? It's not there. It's not there. People read that story and read that into it. It doesn't say that. It says the rich man was in torment. But it does not say that he is going to burn forever. No, it doesn't say that. This is a parable. And I have people say, oh, Brother Cox, no, that's not a parable. That happened just exactly like it says there. I had a man one time after a meeting come up and tell me that. He said, no, he said, that's not a parable. It happened just like it says right there. And I said, just like it says. And he said, just like it says. And I said, when Lazarus died, where did he go? He said, oh, he went to heaven. I said, that isn't what it says. He said, it says that he went to Abraham's bosom. Are you going to get all the saved in Abraham's bosom? He said, well, no, that's not what it means. And that's exactly what I'm trying to tell you. It's a parable. You got to understand what it means. What's it mean? Well, you see, Jesus is trying to straighten out some of their thinking. The Jewish people believe that if you are a child of Abraham, you can't miss heaven. That's why this Jew, this rich Jew, is looking and yelling, Father Abraham. He's saying, Father Abraham, what am I doing here? I don't belong here. Secondly, the Jewish people believe that if you were rich, it was a sign that you were blessed by God. If you were poor, it was a sign that you were cursed. So Christ took a rich Jew, turned the tables on him, took a rich Jew and put him in torment. He takes a man that the dogs, you see, they believe that if you're not a Jew, if you were a Gentile, you were a dog. And so he takes a man that the dogs lick his sores, and that he's poor, and above all things puts him in Abraham's bosom. That's what he's trying to get across. He's trying to get across to those people just because they are children of Abraham doesn't give them a right to heaven. Just because you're a member

without a parable. He did not speak to them. When Jesus was teaching the people, he taught them in parables. Without a parable, he didn't talk to them. Now, I'm going to tell you a parable that Jesus told. After I've told you the parable, we're going to come back and let Christ interpret it. He told about a farmer. He said this farmer had a nice farm. He went out and he very carefully prepared the soil. Plowed the ground, harrowed the ground. After he got the field all done, the ground was all just right. Then it said he sowed his field, sowed it with grain. And after he had sowed his field, he went home and waited for the seed to come up. After a few days, his servants come running in all excited. And they said, "Master, Master, when you sowed the field, didn't you use good seed?" Because they said, "The whole field is full of tares, weeds." Said, "The whole field's full of weeds." And he said, "An enemy's done this to us. While we were asleep, the enemy came and sowed weeds or tares in our field." And the servant said, "Well, do you want us to go and pull them up?" And he said, "No, let the wheat and the tares grow together until the end. Then we'll separate the weed and the wheat, the weeds and the wheat, and we'll toss the weeds in the fire to be burned." After the multitude left, Jesus' disciples came to him and said, "We don't understand what you're saying. We don't understand that." And so Jesus explains it to them. This is what he said. He answered and said to them, "He who sows the good seed is the Son of Man," Jesus Christ. Let's get that real clear. Okay, the one that sows good seed is Jesus Christ. All right? "The field is the world. The good seeds are the sons of the kingdom," that's the righteous, "but the tares or the weeds are the sons of the wicked ones." So that's the tares or the weeds are the wicked. "The enemy who sowed them is the devil. The harvest is the end of the age, and the reapers are the angels." Okay, we've got all the principal characters, right? What it says. So, this is simply what it's saying. "Therefore, as the tares are gathered and burned in the fire, so it will be at the end of this age." Let me ask you, how many people are in hell now? Zero. Nobody. Nobody in hell now. "So it will be at the end of the age." At the end, the wicked are going to be destroyed. Oh, yes, the scripture makes that very clear. Oh, don't misunderstand me. There's a hell. And the wicked are going to burn. In fact, the scripture even says that some are going to burn longer than others. Not on the basis that you think. You see, most of you think that the wicked are going to burn based on how bad they were. Right? No. They're going to burn based on what they knew. That's what it says. "That he who much has been given, much will be required." In other words, if you know a lot, if you know the gospel, if you knew Jesus Christ, if you know that which is right, and you don't do it, that person's going to burn longer. Not the person whose sins are so bad, but based on what you know. Some will burn longer than others.

0: But the fire is going to go out. It's going to come to an end. That the scripture promises. In fact, it says this. It says that the earth is going to burn in 2 Peter 3, verse 10. But the day of the Lord will come as a thief in the night, in which the heavens will pass away with a great noise, and the elements will melt with fervent heat. Both the earth and the works that are in it will be burned up. Seeing then that all these things will be dissolved, what manner of person ought you to be in all holy conduct and godliness? Looking for and hastening the coming of the day of God, because of which the heavens being on fire will be dissolved, and the elements will melt with fervent heat. No, it says he's going to take this old earth and he's just going to burn it. All the elements will melt fervent heat. All the wicked will be destroyed. They're not going to be anymore. Then it says, nevertheless, we, according to his promise, look for a new heavens and a new earth in which righteousness dwells. After it's been burned, then you're going to find that the Lord Jesus Christ is simply going to take this over and he's going to make it brand new. Make it like it once was. Restoration. It will become the home of all of God's people, because it says, blessed are the meek. They shall inherit the what? The earth. Yes, this is going to be God's home for his people. And this is where they're going to dwell. What I'm trying to get across to you is God loves you. God's not a sadist, folks. God's not sitting there hitting people on top of the head. He's doing everything he can to get everybody into the kingdom. He wants you to be there. He wants you to be saved. Oh, sure, there's a heaven to win and a hell to shun. Indeed, there is. But, dear friends, he wants men and women in heaven because they love him. Not because they're afraid of hell, but because they love the Lord Jesus Christ. Heavenly Father, we thank thee so much for the love of God for our Savior Jesus Christ. We pray that you'll bless each one here as they worship thee today. For this we ask in Christ's name. Amen.
1: 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Christ is able, Christ is willing, Christ is longing to save all who will come unto him. 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
3: We're right in the beginning of the book of Revelation today, Revelation 1, and we'll read the first two verses. It says, the revelation of Jesus Christ, which God gave him to show his servants, things which must shortly take place. And he sent and signified it by his angel to his servant John, who bore witness to the word of God and to the testimony of Jesus Christ and to all things that he saw. In today's passage, we discover that the Bible is not just a book about God, it's a book from God, and there's a world of difference. Walk into any big box bookstore and head for the religion and philosophy section, and you'll find thousands of books about God. Those are nothing but human opinion, flawed by people's misconceptions and personal agendas. And all but the most arrogant of human authors will admit that their books are not infallible. The Bible makes an utterly different claim for itself. It doesn't claim to be about God, It claims to be a message from God. Just take a look at the opening verses of Revelation and you'll see what I mean. It says that the final book of the Bible is a message that God the Father gave to God the Son, who passed it on to an angel who delivered it to John. And that's how we got it. And that's radically different than John saying, you know, the other day, I was thinking about stuff like the meaning of life and the existence of God and decided to write down some of my ideas. That would be decidedly less useful than a message that came from God Himself. Take a look through the pages of the Old Testament, and you'll see that other biblical writers made the same claim. The word that came to Jeremiah from the Lord, the Bible says. The word of the Lord came expressly unto Ezekiel, it says. Or the word of the Lord which came to Zephaniah. There was no doubt in each of the authors' minds as to where the information was coming from. In the last couple of centuries, there's been a disturbing trend among some Christians to treat the Bible like any other historical book. Sometimes we dissect it and use the opinions of human philosophers to validate the ideas found in the Bible. We ask, is the Bible consistent with the intellectual discoveries of Immanuel Kant or David Hume? We ask, what would Nietzsche say about it? Now, don't get me wrong. I like the subject of philosophy just as much as anybody else, maybe even more. But you can't put the Bible in the same category because it claims to be the voice of Almighty God. And that means if there's something we don't understand or there's some detail that doesn't seem to make sense, we have to consider the possibility that the problem is us, not the Bible. How you approach the Bible makes all the difference in the world. And for those who have picked it up expecting to hear from God, they've discovered that all these years later, it still offers us a much better way to live.

0: 30 days to natural blood pressure control, the no pressure solution. So does water really lower blood pressure, or are the entirety of its benefits found in keeping us away from things that worsen our BP? Actually, the evidence suggests water intrinsically improves blood pressure. Among the likely explanations are the following. Number one, water keeps us hydrated and thus prevents excess sodium retention. If we're skimping on water, our bodies move into conservation mode. In this scenario, we hold on to sodium. Wherever sodium goes, water tends to follow. We've already seen that excess sodium may predispose to hypertension in some individuals. Number two, abundant water flushes out excess sodium. When we drink more water than our body needs, we excrete the excess in the form of urine. However, urine always contains some sodium. Therefore, drinking water liberally actually flushes excess sodium from our bodies. However, beware. Copious amounts of water, probably somewhere in the range of 3 to 5 gallons for healthy, non-medicated adults, can flush out so much sodium that a life-threatening condition known as dilutional hyponatremia can occur. Number three, liberal hydration keeps our blood vessels relaxed. If we are dehydrated, another part of conservation mode involves our bodies shutting down some of our tiny capillaries. Clamping down some of those small vessels ensures enough circulating blood volume to satisfy critical organs like the brain and heart. However, these same microvasculature changes increase resistance to blood flow, which in turn leads to higher blood pressure. Number four. Optimal hydration improves blood fluidity. When a person drinks sufficient amounts of water, the blood becomes less viscous. Expressed another way, the blood can flow more smoothly. Medical research suggests that less viscous blood is easier for the heart to pump, thus contributing to lower blood pressure. Number five. Individuals who are deficient in healthy minerals like magnesium and calcium may get a blood pressure lowering effect by drinking spring water or other mineral-containing waters. In one study, blood pressure decreases of 6 points systolic and 4 points diastolic were registered over a 1-month time frame. Practical corollary, although charcoal pre-filtered distilled water may be free of contaminants, it provides no insurance against mineral deficits, unlike pure spring water. However, water has a paradoxically beneficial effect on those with abnormally low blood pressure. Individuals who have impaired blood pressure regulation and are thus prone to fainting actually have less risk of lightheadedness and passing out following the ingestion of pure water. The physiology is complex but has been well studied. The practical message is this. Every member of your family can enjoy water, regardless of whether they have normal blood pressure or are prone to higher or lower readings.
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2: Scripture explains, except the Lord builds the house, they labor in vain who build it. With Timely Truths, I'm Jill Briscoe. Southern California movers received a permit to transport a home some 30 miles. A serious mistake was made, however, and movers got on the wrong freeway, and the house's top hit an overpass. It was knocked off the trailer. The immobile structure was stranded. Crews finally moved the structure to the freeway shoulder, where it sat for several weeks. Spray-painting vandals made it an unsightly mess. Highway officials wanted it destroyed. What a picture of today's family. The wheels have come off, and demon vandals attack it mercilessly. God's established the only possible route for the Christian home. Any deviation means trouble and destruction. Listen as Scripture reaffirms, if God doesn't build the house, the workmen only build uninhabitable shacks.
3: Hi, I'm Dan Seaborn from Winning at Home, and this is today's Family Moment. Proverbs 3:19 says, "By wisdom the Lord laid the earth's foundations. By understanding he set the heavens in place. By his knowledge the deeps were divided, and the clouds let drop the dew." Now let me tell you the significance of that verse. It says in Proverbs 24:3-4, "By wisdom a house is built. By understanding it is established. By knowledge its rooms are filled with rare and beautiful treasures." Isn't it amazing that God himself used wisdom, understanding, and knowledge in forming the earth, and he considered it his treasure? Satan tries to destroy it. And then we are asked by God to raise our home with wisdom and understanding and knowledge, and Satan tries to destroy the treasure called our home. But if we will use those foundational principles that God has given us in wisdom and understanding and knowledge. He tells us to ask for wisdom and he'll provide it. He will give it. He gives us understanding through our day-to-day life and our experiences where we gain and gather. And he gives us knowledge through his word. And he's trying to create a treasure in our home called our family. And we need today to build our home on those same foundational principles by which he built the earth. I love it. It's absolutely beautiful. I challenge you today. Use wisdom, understanding, and knowledge to build a godly home. 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
5: In 2 Corinthians chapter 4, verse 4, the Bible, "The God of this world has blinded the minds of them which do not believe in the glorious gospel of Jesus Christ." A number of years ago, I was traveling in New Zealand with a friend of mine, and we were on a back road, a dirty, dusty road, and as we were traveling through the woods, we looked ahead of us, and I saw this rabbit. He ran right out in the middle of the road, and as the car got closer, he sort of panicked, and he started running around, but then he froze. And he was fixed on the headlights of the car. And as we got closer and closer, I kept thinking to myself, "Come on, rabbit, get out of the way." But he didn't. And as we approached him and finally got to where he was, we felt a thud under the car, and that was the end of that rabbit.

0: And as I thought about that later, I thought, isn't that just the way it is with so many of us in this world? We are blinded by Hollywood, by the ways of the world, by the entertainment movies, and all the things that technology has to offer, and we do not see the glorious gospel of Jesus Christ. Don't let it happen to you. In 2 Corinthians 4, verse 4, the Bible says that the God of this world has blinded the minds of those who do not believe in the glorious gospel of Jesus Christ. Jesus is more glorious than the ways of this world. He loves us, and he's offering us heaven, the New Jerusalem, an eternal home, and everlasting life. So don't be blinded by the devil and his ways so that you miss out on a beautiful heaven. 2 Corinthians 4, verse 4 warns of the God of this world who has blinded the minds of those who do not believe in the gospel of Jesus Christ. You have just heard his voice today.
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2: For this cause I bow my knees unto the Father of our Lord Jesus Christ, of whom the whole family in heaven and earth is named, that he would grant you according to the riches of his glory to be strengthened with might by his Spirit in the inner man, that Christ may dwell in your hearts by faith, that ye, being rooted and grounded in love, may be able to comprehend with all saints what is the breadth and length and depth and height, and to know the love of Christ which passeth knowledge, that ye might be filled with all the fullness of God. Now unto him that is able to do exceeding abundantly above all that we ask or think, according to the power that worketh in us, unto him be glory in the church by Christ Jesus throughout all ages, world without end. Amen.
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4: In 1982, the town of Tolstoy, South Dakota, our farm was only a few miles from there, celebrated its 75th anniversary. Some community people put together a small book on the history of the town and the lives of many families that at one time or another resided in the area. Many of these families had come from Russia in the later 1800s. They were of German descent, whose forefathers had gone to Russia at the invitation of Catherine the Great. But when the good times went south in Russia, many of the people began to head west to America. Homesteading may have meant free land, but it also meant life in the middle of nowhere, with many miles often on foot to buy supplies and carry them home. Then there were the winters and the droughts and the grasshoppers. It was tough, but they were free. Jesus said he was going to prepare a land free of oppression and free of difficulties and come to take us home. Don't you want to go? This is Rod Bieber. Woodseed Time and Harvest.
5: Now a look at your afternoon weather on Janesville Christian Talk Radio. Thunderstorms today with a high near 84 and lows around 65. Partly sunny with thunderstorms tomorrow with a high of 83 and lows around 59. For your Monday, cloudy with a high near 84 and lows around 56. And for Tuesday, mostly sunny with a high near 85 and lows around 63. That's your afternoon weather on Janesville Christian Talk Radio.
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1: Hello, friends. Would you like to hear an amazing fact? On January 26, 2019, Lisa Grace and Adam Staples were training five friends to use their metal detectors in the Chew Valley area near Bath, northeast Somerset, England. That's when they stumbled on a hoard of 2,528 silver pennies nearly 1,000 years old. In October 2024, the coins were bought for $5.5 million, making it the highest value treasure ever found in the UK. The total find consists of 1,236 coins of Harold II and 1,310 coins of William I. The Chew Valley Hoard, as it's now known, dates from the mid-11th century, shortly after the Norman conquest of England in 1066. Of course, back then there were no banks in those days, and the coins may have been buried in a time of war or an effort to avoid paying taxes. Evidently, the owners died before they could pass on the secret hiding place. The seven friends who found the coins will split $5.5 million with the landowner. The Chew Valley Hoard is now being displayed at the British Museum. Think about that, Pastor Ross. It'd be kind of exciting. Every kid's dream that you could dig up buried treasure.
2: I know. Once you get inspired to go out and buy a metal detector and start looking around your yard, you never know what you're going to find.
1: You know, I actually did once. Well, I used to go camping. You went with us once in Nevada.
2: Yeah.
1: And there's a lot of minerals out there, and I had a metal detector, and we'd comb the hills up there. Usually you found like nails and horseshoes and things like that. But, the Bible tells a story about a man who found a real treasure in a field, and you can read about that in Matthew 13:44. Jesus said, "Again, the kingdom of heaven is like a treasure hidden in a field, which a man found and hid. And for joy over it, he goes and he sells all that he has and buys the field." So the picture is, as I mentioned, there were no banks back then. They'd often bury their treasure and they'd mark the spot. Well, this man, he's working in a field. He's plowing, evidently, and a plow hits something. He goes to dig it up and he finds that it's a treasure that, ostensibly had been buried years before. He covers it back up. He said he hides it again. Then he says, "It's not right for me to just take the treasure. It's not my field, but I'm going to buy the field because I know what's in it." And he tells his wife, "We're having a garage sale. We're selling everything we've got." She says, "You're crazy." He says, "Trust me." He knows that he's got something that's worth more than everything else he owns. So he sells everything to get that field with the treasure in it. And Jesus, that's an analogy for the cost of following him. He says, we must be willing to forsake all, take up our cross and follow him. Or it's like that, the merchant who finds a pearl of price and he sells everything to buy that pearl. Friends, what profit is it if you gain the whole world and lose your soul? So there's nothing in this world, no sin, that is worth more than peace and joy now and an abundant life and everlasting life in the world to come. And if you'd like to know more about that life, Jesus wants you to have it, but he wants all your heart. We've got a book that talks about that.
2: That's right, a book titled The Riches of His Grace. That is a free gift this evening. If you'd like to receive it, all you need to do is call and ask. The number is 800-835-6747, and you can ask for the book, The Riches of His Grace. If you have your cell phone handy, you can dial #250, say Bible Answers Live, and then ask for the book by name. It's called The Riches of His Grace. You'll get a digital download. You'll be able to read it and share it with somebody else.
1: Mm-hmm.
2: Well, Pastor Doug, before we go to the phone lines, as we always do, we like to start with a word of prayer. Let's do that. Dear Father, we are so grateful for your word. We are thankful for the truth that the Bible reveals. We need not fear the future, for we know who holds the future. And as we study your word this evening, we pray that you guide us into a clearer and full understanding of Bible truth. We ask this in Jesus' name. Amen.
1: Amen.
2: We're ready to go to the phone lines, and our first caller this evening is Jan in California. Jan, welcome to Bible Answers Live.
3: Thank you for taking my call. My question is, I have some friends who are painting Jesus as a tyrant, and it's all about John 2:14-15, when Jesus was cleansing the temple, because in John it describes how Jesus made a whip out of cords. They are putting up pictures and saying that he was whipping the people and the animals. I've never seen it that way. And I just wondered if there is some Bible reference that would refute that.
1: Yeah, well, first of all, the verse itself doesn't say he whipped anybody or any creature. It says he made a whip and drove. Well, let me read it for everybody. If you go to John chapter 2, and I'll start with verse 14. Well, verse 13. Now the Passover of the Jews was at hand. This is a holy feast. There's thousands of people that come to the temple. And Jesus went up to Jerusalem. And he found in the temple those who sold oxen and sheep and doves and the money changers. So people would come and buy their sacrifices, and the courtyard is full of the lowing of oxen and the cooing of doves and the bleating of goats and sheep. And Jesus realized it had turned into a flea market, and that was, it's supposed to be a house of prayer. There's supposed to be sanctity there. And they're arguing over the exchange rate for the money, and they're bidding on prices, and it was just bedlam. And it says he made a whip of cords, and he drove them out of the temple with the sheep and the oxen, and poured out the changers' money and overturned the tables. And he said to those who sold doves, take these things away. Do not make my father's house a house of merchandise. Another place he says a den of thieves. Now, picture for a minute that when a lion tamer makes a whip, he never whips the lion. I got a lot of people that drive a buggy. They'll crack the whip above the horse's ear. They don't ever whip the horse. And so all it takes sometimes is holding it. We don't believe Jesus whipped anybody. We think that he made a cord, and then he snapped it, and he drove them out, and they all went out. So I don't think that one man could whip enough times to whip everybody out. So I don't think he was whipping people.
2: And it wasn't his physical strength in driving them out either. I mean, they could have easily have overpowered Christ.
1: Yeah.
2: It was his glory being manifest through humanity.
1: Yeah.
2: And they were stumbling over each other to try and get out of there, to get out of his way.
1: There's an authority and a dignity,
2: That's right.
1: That, as you said, I think divinity flashed through humanity at that
2: Similar
1: time.
2: Similar to, for example, you have the story in the Bible when they came to arrest Jesus.
1: Yes.
2: And they said, we're looking for Jesus of Nazareth, and Jesus says, I am here. And they all fell down.
1: Just from his saying it.
2: Just from that glory that shone forth, yeah.
1: So that's what we think is happening here. And if people are picturing the meek and mild Jesus, I mean, all he had to do was speak to the storm, and the storm calmed. He didn't need to thrash around. And I don't think he whipped anybody. His word was enough. There's enough authority there where it was like God had spoken, and mm-hmm. they fled. So I don't know if you'll be able to persuade your friends. I have seen paintings before, pictures Jesus with a whip over his head and people cowering and running, and I don't think that's an accurate depiction.
2: All right, thank you, Jan. Next caller that we have is, Godwin in Maryland. Godwin, welcome to the program.
4: Hi. First of all, I want to thank you for everything. Your program has really helped me in my spiritual life.
1: Oh, praise God.
4: So my question is, from Exodus 16, verses 22 through 26, the text is about Moses telling the children to bake and boil what they will eat and all that they will remain, and all that remains should be left over till morning. And also in Exodus 12, 16, he tells them to prepare what everyone will eat on that day. My question is this, if our Friday cooking spills slightly into the Sabbath hours, are we to stop cooking or are we to finish cooking? And if suppose maybe a close relative of mine or perhaps my mom cooks food on the Sabbath day and I eat it, have I sinned?
1: Okay, now that's assuming that your mother doesn't view things the same way. Because sometimes you got a household where, you know, you're in a house and people may not share your beliefs. Is it a sin if you eat food that they cook? Well, I don't think so. There's some things you can control and some things you can't control. Now, if it's your home, then it's within your gates. You know, the Bible says your son and your daughter within your gates. When you've got authority over your home, you need to invite those that are in your home, whether it's your kids or family, to respect your beliefs. But just getting to the heart of the question, Ro, is the Bible says the idea of the Sabbath is to rest from your regular labor. And it goes on further to say that we shouldn't be buying and selling. That's in Nehemiah, I think, chapter 9 and 13. And I think even in Jeremiah, chapter 17, talks about that, people not bearing burdens through the gates on the Sabbath day. And in Exodus, he says, you know, bake what you're going to bake, boil what you're going to boil, gather your food on the fifth day. The whole idea is get all the work out of the way so that you can rest when the Sabbath begins. You're ready to rest and enjoy it. Now, that doesn't mean that you can't, you know, microwave something and heat it up. The idea is a practical one, to get as much food preparation as possible done so that you're able to enjoy that day. So hopefully that, does that make sense, Goodwin?
4: Yeah, so that means, suppose, let's say if the food was prepared, I haven't seen the right way to eat it.
1: No, I don't think so. Now, you know, I'd go on to say that, you know, Paul says anything that's not of faith is sin. So, you know, if you're highly convicted, then, well, don't do it. Or if someone else in your family is feeling real uncomfortable with it, you know, don't do anything to make them stumble. But, you know, if I was visiting somebody and someone didn't share my beliefs and they'd prepared a meal on that day, I would eat it and ask God to bless it. It's something I can't control. It's a question of whether it's your home or not. And if you have, you know, if you're leading and you have control in your home, that's different. All right. Thanks, friends. Appreciate that, Goodwin.
2: Next caller that we have is Brittany.
1: By the way, pardon me, Pastor Russ. I should tell Goodwin, we do have a book on how do you keep the Sabbath holy.
2: Yeah, that's right. We'll send that to anyone who calls and asks. It's not a book that we send out too often, but it's a great book filled with very important Bible truths. Just call and ask. The number is 800-835-6747. The book's called How to Keep the Sabbath. Dial #250 on your smartphone and just ask for it by name. We'll be happy to send it to you. All right, we're ready for our next caller. We've got Brittany in California. Brittany, welcome to the program.
5: Hey.
1: Hi, how are you doing, Brittany?
5: Oh, pretty good.
1: And your question?
5: Yeah, my question is, when was Exodus 20 written, specifically the Ten Commandments section?
1: So you've got two things happening here. You're asking when was it written, and then you're asking maybe when did it happen. We know more about exactly when it happened. It was shortly after they left Egypt. Instead of going north towards the land of Canaan, they went more southeast to... Some believe that Sinai was in Arabia, and after crossing the sea, Moses went up the mountain, and before he went up the mountain, he spoke to the nation of Israel, and he declared the Ten Commandments. Then Moses went up after the people said, all the Lord has said we will do. He got the written transcript. When did Moses write the book of Exodus? Based on the wording, it seems like Exodus was written not very long after the events. And so... I don't know, it may have been before they made it to the borders of the Promised Land. That's when you end up with Numbers. They got turned back into the wilderness. So sometime in there. And Genesis was probably, Genesis was probably written while Moses was in Midian. And he was wandering there as a shepherd. So hopefully that answers that for you, Brittany, and thank you for your question.
2: 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Glenn, welcome to Bible Answers Live.
6: Good evening, Pastors, and thank you for taking my call. Mm-hmm. Back in the first century, there was a young man named Saul who was rich in favor of Rome as he went about arresting people who were found worshiping the Jewish Messiah, Yeshua. And after his conversion experience, Rome treated him terrible. Why did they do that? They put him in jail, beat him up, left him for dead. Why did they do that?
1: Well, in the beginning of Paul's ministry, after his conversion, Rome really didn't care less about the Christians. The first few times that Paul was arrested, it was because the Jews had stirred up the mob, and the same thing they did with Jesus. Pilate was going to let Jesus go, but they said, oh, he's rebelling against Caesar. And the Ephesians, they said about Paul and Silas, he's stirring the whole city up. These are turning the world upside down. The Romans otherwise wouldn't have cared, but there were either the idol makers were threatened by the work of Paul, who said, don't pray to idols, or it was some of the Jews that had rejected their teachings about Jesus. They said they're throwing out the law of Moses. So later it became the Romans. When the Jews rebelled against Rome, then Christians were persecuted along with the Jews because they saw them as the same monotheistic religion, reading the same Bible.
2: So you mentioned there before Saul's conversion, when he was still Saul and he was persecuting the Christians, he was doing so in the name of the religious leaders, the Sanhedrin. He wasn't doing it in the name of Rome or the Caesars. So later on, actually, it's interesting, there were times when the Jewish leadership wanted Paul, this is after his conversion, wanted to kill him,

0: And it was the Romans that actually protected him until he made it all the way
1: back
0: to
1: Rome. In the temple
0: Rome.
1: On the steps. That's right. They saved him.
0: All right. Thank you, Glenn. Next caller that we have is Karen in British Columbia. Karen, welcome to Bible Answers Live.
2: Hi there, pastors. Thank you for taking my call.
1: Yeah.
2: I listen to you all the time, and you are a blessing, both of you.
1: Thank you.
2: You had mentioned the other night, I listened to Bible Answers Live quite often, and you had talked to a man who was saying that at the flood, when all the people on the earth were destroyed, and that the Bible does say something about all the souls in the sea died, and I think you had said you thought that could be true, but I was wondering if that's the case, wouldn't the Lord have had to have recreated all the fish that are now in the sea?
1: Yeah, now, I think there may be a misunderstanding. There is a verse that talks about it, and every soul in the sea died. That's in the seventh plague, if I'm not mistaken, Pastor Ross. That's not talking about the flood. During the flood, we don't believe all the sea life died. That is blowing around in the waters during the flood, that it would choke a lot of sea life. Some probably did get killed because you find fossils of these great sea creatures that are dead. But I'm amazed every year. We've got trout in our creek up in the hills, and it floods in the winter, and there's logs and mud and debris and everything washing down the creek, and I think, I don't know how any fish could ever survive. And the next spring, there they are again. Somehow they hide in the little eddies and the ripples of the rocks. So a lot of sea life did survive the flood. In fact, it's kind of interesting. Lake Titicaca, which is, I don't know, 11,000 feet high, it's got sharks, freshwater sharks. And they're not that distantly related to the sharks you'd find in the ocean. When those mountain ranges of the Andes rose up, there were bodies of water that just rose up with them, and some of the sea life there are similar to the sea life you find in the sea. So, and they find fossils inland where there used to be oceans that aren't there. So I believe a lot of sea life did survive the flood. I don't think God recreated. I think a lot was destroyed, and they're extinct now.
0: And the plague you're referring to, Revelation chapter 16, verse 3, it's the second plague, and it talks about the sea turning to blood, and every living creature in the sea died.
1: Yeah, and I think it says soul in King James.
0: Right.
1: Yeah, so that's talking about something, a different time period at the end of time. But yeah, a lot of sea creatures did survive the flood. The birds and the land animals were in the ark. Sea creatures were still in the water.
0: Okay.
1: Thanks.
0: Next caller that we have is Anthony in New York. Anthony, welcome to Bible Answers Live.
3: Yes, good evening, pastors. My question, it's based on Hebrews chapter 8, where God talks about the new covenant that he was going to make with the house of Israel, which we know that's spiritual Israel, Christians. But my question is, all throughout the Bible, we see that God makes with his people. He made covenant with Noah, he made a covenant with Abraham, and just all throughout the Bible. And then what I also realized is that in like Deuteronomy chapter 28, for example, there were blessings and there were curses that were mentioned there. So I was having a conversation with a friend and they said, yeah, so whenever we don't keep part of the bargain, when we when we break the covenant, then God breaks his, when we break the covenant with God, or when we do something wrong according to the covenant, then God breaks his covenant with us. And that just didn't sit well with me to say that God breaks covenants. So I just wanted to know, is there any evidence in the Bible of God breaking a covenant with his people? Or is it just that we break our covenant with God and we just suffer the consequences of that?
1: Yeah, well, the word covenant, I would not use the word break, because break would make, whoever breaks the covenant is violating the agreement. If I make a contract with you, and there are certain terms, if you break the covenant, the contract becomes null and void. There are places in the Bible, I'm trying to think, there's several places actually where God says, you know, you've broken the covenant. He tells them, you've broken the covenant. And so the promises that God had are conditional on keeping the covenant. If we don't keep the covenant, then the promises are null and void. God says, if you will do this, then I will do that. And so God never breaks his word. But if we break the covenant, then the promises are null and void. And different covenants had different promises. Like in the Ten Commandments, it says, honor your father and mother. Promises, your days will be long on the land that I give you. And so pay your tithe. And the promise is, I will open for you the windows of heaven. Now, there's some people that have long life, but he's not opened the windows because they don't

0: pay their tithe. So, I mean, there are different promises, rewards, and covenants all through the Bible. But, yeah, God never breaks his word. Heaven and earth will pass away. His word won't pass away. But we might break the covenant, and then the promises, it's nullified at that point.
1: All right. Thank you, Anthony. Next caller that we have is Robert in California. Robert, welcome to Bible Answers Live.
2: Yes, pastors. Thank you for taking my call. Mm-hmm. My question is about man's free will. And in the book of Jonah, we all know that God had asked Jonah to prophesize the wicked people of Nineveh. And he decided not to do that and took off and fled to the ocean, got on a ship and was sinking, and then got into the water, and then the fish swallowed him and brought him back to make him go to Nineveh and do God's bidding. So the question is, I guess, Jonah did not choose to do that. He left and actually was punished in a singular way here of coming back to do it. And my point is that there's a fine distinction between I'm not going to do that, but he knew directly from God that you'd better do this, and he had to come back and through extraordinary circumstances to do it. So is there some point that really we know that there is some way that we don't have to guess to do something right, like say Moses doing the work that he did? You know, he was kind of told by, you know, after he was pushed out of Egypt to through his circumstances to go up and be told, do this, and he went and did it. You know, he relates to the Israeli people, but at that time he didn't. Do you want to do this or not? No, I'm not going to go back there.
0: So first of all, with Jonah, I would argue that Jonah still had a choice, because if you look in Jonah chapter 3, after his terrible experience in the fish, he prays and repents during that time. Fish burps him out on dry ground. It says, now the word of the Lord came to Jonah the second time, saying, arise and go to Nineveh. Jonah could have said no again, but after what he'd been through, he thought, you know, things don't go well when I don't listen to God. So he went. But there's stories in the Bible where God asked prophets to do things, they didn't do it, and one prophet said no, and he died. He had a choice. Sometimes the consequences were pretty severe, but you've got a lot of examples in the Bible. Even Moses had a choice when he said, oh, don't send me. God says, well, if you say you can't speak, your brother will translate for you. And even Moses nearly died on his way because he was in disobedience when he stopped and says the angel of the Lord nearly slew him.
1: Then you got Balaam the prophet who really wanted to go to get the money, and he said, no, God says I can't go, and then God allowed him to go. So, yes, God does recognize freedom of choice, even with the prophets.
0: And it backfired for Balaam.
1: It did, yeah.
0: Yeah. So, hopefully that helps a little bit, Robert. We thank you for your question. We do have a book, Can a Saved Man Choose to Be Lost?, that talks about free will.
1: The number to call for that is 800-835-6747. You can ask for the book, Does the Saved Man Choose to Be Lost? We'll be happy to send it to you. Or dial #250 on your smartphone, say Bible Answers Live. 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Now, I didn't mention this at the beginning, but if you're outside of North America, if you'd like to receive that book, just go to the website, amazingfacts.org. You'll be able to read it there on our library, our digital library, so you can still read that resource. Next caller that we have is Ivan in Mexico. Ivan, welcome to Bible Answers Live.
3: Hello, Pastors. Good evening.
0: Evening.
3: Thank you for taking my call. Yes, I had a question, but I actually wanted to answer one of yours.
0: You want to answer one for me, huh?
3: Yes. So, every time sometimes I see you when you do a ministry on YouTube, I see that you ask the question about the Ark of the Covenant, if someone has found it yet. I've seen a couple of videos on the internet there where it was found by a man named Ron Wyatt back in 1982.
0: I know about that, and I think that's been disproven.
3: Oh, I see.
0: I've been there on three occasions. Pastor Ross has been there. There's no cave underneath the cross. And the whole thing was fabricated. But, anyway, I won't go into that right now. But, yeah, I don't believe the Ark has been found.
3: I'm sorry. No, it's okay.
0: I know about the videos, and some people, you know, they'll believe anything, but it's not been discovered. Anyway, go to your question, though.
3: Yeah, okay. Well, my question was about medication.
0: Yeah.
3: Is it okay to take prescribed medication that makes you, like, woozy?
0: Well, you know, we'll be very careful not to pretend we're doctors and tell you what to take, but there's no moral sin in taking medicine that is, you know, achieving a goal and hopefully healing. You can see, for instance, in Jeremiah 46:11, go up to Gilead, take balm, O virgin daughter of Egypt. In vain they'll use many medicines, and you'll not be cured. And then you read in Ezekiel chapter 47, verse 12, says, the fruit of these trees will be for food, and their leaves for medicine. They use medicine back in Bible times when Hezekiah had a terrible boil. Isaiah didn't just wave his hand over him. He says they placed a lump of figs, a poultice, on his leg, and it healed the boil. So that was a medical treatment, so to speak. So, yeah, check with your doctor. If it's making you dizzy, you might want to check the prescription. But no moral dilemma in using medicine for a good purpose. Don't abuse drugs. That's a different thing. And don't go away. We're coming back with more Bible questions in just a few minutes.
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5: I'm Scarlett Varley. I grew up in a military home. Both my parents were in the Navy. And my mom left fairly early, and then my dad stayed for 15 years, and so he was deployed a lot. We would read the Bible every night together as a family. And, I mean, I knew, like, that God was there, and, like, I knew that he, like, died for me, but it wasn't something that, like, you know, stuck in my head. Anytime I went to church, I never got enough information. You know, you're there for just, like, an hour. I was super, super hungry for knowledge, and I wasn't being given it. And even though I accepted Christ, my faith, like, really wasn't all that strong. I mean, I had lost my first friend in high school, you know, my first boyfriend to suicide, and that was really hard, and I didn't understand it. And I was just really, really depressed. I was also, like, abused, and so I was just really confused, and I was like, Lord, why was I put in that situation where I had no control over anything? I was suicidal, I was developing an eating disorder, so, like, all these things were just coming into play. You know, I don't feel loved. You know, that's not something that would happen if I was loved, or, and that's not something that happened if maybe I must have done something wrong if I went through that. And I just blamed myself for everything. On the outside, I was still, like, super happy and outgoing, and I'd give everyone a hug and compliment them and try to put the attention on other people. And so people didn't know what I was going through. I was just super confused about life and why am I here? Like, I don't think I have a reason to even be alive. And I was really confused with God. Like, why would you let this happen? Like, why wouldn't you intervene? I just wanted to change it. I wanted to change it so bad, and there was nothing I could do. I quit choir because I was around too many people. Choir was a big thing. I isolated myself because I couldn't stand being around people, and I was like, oh, well, if I don't have any friends and if something happens to them, well, then it won't affect me because I'm not part of their lives. And so I was just really scared of just losing people. And so I thought if the more I pushed them away, the easier it would be to just go through life. The problem was I didn't turn to God, and that's when I needed him most. My sophomore year in high school, we went on this thing called Fall Weekend, so we went on a retreat for, like, the weekend. And they showed this clip of Jesus Christ on the cross, and that broke me. I mean, I was crying so much. And after they showed the clip, you know, everyone's just super quiet, and they're like, all right, go out on the campus, and we're going to do this thing called 20 minutes. And so I'm sitting out there, and I'm just, like, praying. I gave my life to Christ, and it was just such, like, a beautiful moment. Right around that time, my dad found Doug Batchelor on the TV. And so he's like, Scarlett, come watch this. And I'm like, all right, like, I'll watch it. And so we started watching it, like, all the time. And he's like, you know, this is, like, the Bible truth. I was like, it definitely is. He's like, Scarlett, you should go to AFCO. And I was like, that's not really my cup of tea. I was a very spirited person. And AFCA was structured, and me as a person, I wasn't too structured. But you know, the more I thought about AFCA, the happier I got. And it was like a 2 weeks notice before AFCA started. She's like, "You got accepted, like we emailed you your letter and all this stuff." And I was like, "Oh no. Oh no, I have to pack up my entire life." And so I'm like frantically like packing up everything, and me and my dad like drive cross country. And AFCA was not what I expected at all. They've definitely led me and helped me and talked to me and taught me and just loved me and accepted me as who I was and just helped me grow as a person. It's showing me different ways of life and just how to live like a better life in all sorts of areas. Without the help of the Lord and without like people who love the Lord and love me, I wouldn't be where I am today. Even though I didn't want him, I kind of shoved him away. He didn't let go, and so I'm super grateful.

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1: Welcome back, listening friends, to Bible Answers Live, a live, international, interactive Bible study, and you're part of our Bible study family. So if you have a question, we welcome them. These questions come in live, and every now and then people say, I've got a question, but I'm afraid to get on the phone, so they'll email a question to us, and I think we're going to have a few of those. My name is Doug Batchelor.
2: My name is John Ross, and we've got some email questions, Pastor Doug. For those of you watching, if you'd like to send us an email, here's the email address. It's easy. It's balquestions@amazingfacts.org. balquestions@amazingfacts.org. Jerry is asking in James chapter 5, verse 16, it says, confess your sins to one another and pray for one another. Does this mean that we should share our deepest wrongdoings to our fellow brethren?
1: No, you don't want to be confessing personal sins to the public or even your friends. I think it's basically saying, you know, in a general sense, that we tell people, you know, I'm struggling, will you pray for me? Yeah, otherwise, you get into the mode of where people used to confess their sins to the priests. And I think it would be terrible to be a priest and have to listen to all the intimate secrets. It's probably not good for his own soul to know that much. Mm-hmm. Sometimes you get what they call too much information.
2: Right.
1: And they say confession's good for the soul, but bad for the reputation. So, you know, unless you've got a close friend and there's something specific you know, really feel like you need to share and ask for their prayer for, be very careful about making your personal problems public.
2: Mm-hmm. All right, next caller that we have is, next email question we have is Marsh asking, if Satan can turn himself into an angel of light, how do we know whether it is him or whether it's a real angel?
1: Good question. I think when the devil appeared to Jesus in the wilderness, he appeared as an angel of light. He didn't plop down like a, you know, a devil with bat wings and a goatee and horns and say, I've got a proposition. Jesus never would have been fooled by that. But what he said revealed who he was. That's why by the third temptation, Jesus said, get behind me, Satan. He knew who he was. And so you measure whether it's an angel of God or an angel of the devil based on what they say in the Word of God. It's the same measurements you'd use to, how do you know a true prophet from a false prophet? Jesus said, you'll know them by their fruits, and you can measure what they say by the Word of God. Moses says, actually, in Deuteronomy, says, if anyone says he's a prophet, and he says anything against what I teach, Paul said, even if an angel from heaven should teach you another gospel, let him be accursed, anathema. So, yeah, based on what they say.
2: All right, maybe time for one more of these email questions. So, Nathaniel from Indonesia is asking, John the Baptist knew that Jesus' real mission, or what his real mission was, and prepared the way for him. Why then in Matthew chapter 11 did he seem to express doubt and sent his disciples to confirm that Jesus was the coming one?
1: Well, John heard from the Holy Spirit when Christ came to get baptized, this is the one, and twice he said, this is the one.

0: heal the sick and the ministry of Christ. And he said, yeah, he is the Messiah. It just wasn't time for him to manifest himself as king yet. Mm-hmm. So yeah, John was, but I think John had peace after that, and he was ready to die, obviously.
1: Okay, we're going to go to the phone lines. Our next caller that we have, Alan, standing by in California. Alan, welcome to Bible Answers Live. You're on the air.
2: Thank you, gentlemen. Bakersfield, California here. Well, I was reading 2 Chronicles 7, verse 14, where God is saying that if my people who are called by my name humble themselves and pray and seek my face, and then it goes on to say he'll do his part by healing their land. Now, is there a certain amount of people that need to do that before he grants that? Because I know in Genesis 18, where Abraham kind of like negotiates with God about 50 people to save the city of Sodom, righteous people, then 40, and he goes down. So there's some flexibility there, some negotiation there. I just didn't know if what that meant in 2 Chronicles.
0: I think you have two different things happening in the story where Abraham is interceding for the city of Sodom and Gomorrah. It wasn't just a famine. See, when 2 Chronicles, it says, if God withholds the heavens so it does not rain, he says, if my people called by my name will humble themselves and pray and turn, I will bless them with the rain of heaven. In the story of Sodom and Gomorrah, God's getting ready to annihilate these nations that have just totally given themselves over to wickedness. And so there, Abraham is pleading for them to have more time. He's not saying they're going to have good weather. He's trying to save them from annihilation. And God says, well, if there's still 10 or 12 people in the city that can witness, there'll be salt, there'll be light, there might be hope that there'll be a revival. But if you don't have any witnesses there, then people are fully given over to evil. So there's two different things happening there. But I think the principle is still true that you find in 2 Chronicles that if a nation that is suffering under the judgments of God, he's withdrawn his blessings, if they'll humble themselves and pray, he did it for Israel many times, he can do it for our nation too.
1: And I think it's got a broader application in addition to just the nation, and particularly Israel. But it's also referring to the church, the people of God. There is a revival needed amongst those who claim to be the followers of Christ. And that revival comes as a result of earnest, fervent prayer. Mm-hmm. We're seeking the latter rain, not just literal rain. So this promise is incorporating a revival amongst God's people if they turn to him in prayer as well.
0: That's right.
1: All right, next caller that we have is Silen in Texas. Silen, welcome to the program.
3: Hi, Pastor Doug.
0: Hi.
3: I'm doing Bible study right now. Do I have to know all the truth, or when is it best to get baptized?
0: Okay, good question. Do I need to know all the truth? No. There are certain fundamentals that you should know, both to give a Bible study or for a person to be baptized. Jesus says in Matthew chapter 28, it says, go therefore and teach all nations, baptizing in the name of the Father, Son, and Holy Spirit, teaching them to observe all things I've commanded you. So there is teaching before baptism, and of course there's a lot of teaching after baptism. Before two people get married, they may not know everything about the other person, but they want to know that person well enough to commit their life. And before a person's baptized, well, in our church, they go through, you know, about a dozen baptismal vows that are the basics. Need to know, of course, who God is, and that the Bible is his word, that it's holy and it's the bottom line for our truth, and believing in the commandments of God, understand what sin is and the penalty for sin and salvation from sin. So there's some basics a person needs to understand before baptism, but you can start giving Bible studies as soon as you understand anything in the Bible. Jesus sent the apostles out teaching before they knew a lot. There's several things they didn't know.
1: So, yes, keep studying, keep learning, and, you know, when you're ready, it's time to get baptized.
0: And by the way, Singling, is it Silen?
1: Silen.
0: Silen, you're giving Bible studies is the best way to remember Scripture. As you share it with other people, you're going to remember it a lot better. So keep it up.
1: Next caller that we have is Peter, listening in Maine. Peter, welcome to Bible Answers Live.
4: Yeah, thank you, Pastor Doug and Ross.
0: Yeah.
4: My question is from 1 Corinthians 11, 20, 21. Mm-hmm. And it says, therefore, when you come together in one place, it is not to eat the Lord's Supper. For one is eating, each one takes his own supper ahead of another's, and one is hungry and another is drunk. So my question is, when they partake of the Lord's

0: Lord's Supper. It's not fermented wine, so why is somebody drunk?
1: Yeah, well, it wasn't supposed to be. The Corinthians had a lot of problems. They also had a man living with his stepmother. And in the communion service, it's not supposed to be a meal so much as to satisfy hunger, because it's unleavened bread. And it's supposed to be not only unleavened bread, it's supposed to be unfermented wine, because one is a sign of the purity of Christ's flesh, and the other is the purity of his blood, his gospel. And so it is Babylon that has wine that makes people drunk. So the Corinthians, Paul is correcting them from doing it wrong. He said, you're not only drinking wine too much, you're drinking the wrong kind. And some people are coming thinking it's a meal, and they eat before you've even had the service, and someone has nothing left when they get there. He said, you guys don't understand. So I would not use the Corinthians as an example for whether it's supposed to be fermented or not, because Paul is basically telling them you're doing it all wrong.
2: And the good news is, you know, Paul wrote another letter in 2 Corinthians, and it appears a lot of the counsel that Paul had given in 1 Corinthians had been heeded, because it's a little more encouraging and positive when he wrote 2 Corinthians. So
1: he praises him for trying to right some of the wrongs.
2: Trying to do the right thing, yep. All right, thank you, Peter. Next caller that we have is Alan in Virginia. Alan, welcome to Bible Answers Live.
3: Hello. I just wanted to ask if abortion is unbiblical.
1: Yeah, simple question. Simple answer would be yes. Now let me give you some verses for that. First of all, just going to, and I know this is a very sensitive, divisive topic in our country right now, but the question is human life sacred? Well, the Bible says yes, that people are made in the image of God, and that life should be preserved and protected. When does human life begin? The only place that you can pinpoint when you know it would begin is at conception, when the cells of the man and the woman spark into life and create a new being. And in the Bible, prior to birth, it talks about the baby within Elizabeth, who was John the Baptist, leaping at the tidings of Mary when she comes to visit. So here she's, I think, 6 months along at that time. If we calculate correctly, Mary's 3 months along. And she says, the babe leapt inside me at the tidings of your coming. Well, it treats it like a man, like a human. And when Bathsheba discovers that she's pregnant, she doesn't say to David, I've got, you know, fetal tissue. She says, I am with child. Child is a child. And she may have only been, missed a period or two, and 2 or 3 months along, and she said it was a baby. So I think the Bible's pretty clear that human life is sacred. Now, is it an unpardonable sin? No. You know, there's a lot of people out there that made decisions for abortion, and God is a merciful God, and he will forgive. But I think that you have to respect human life is sacred.
2: Okay, thank you. Next caller that we have is Tang in Washington. Tang, welcome to the program.
4: Hey, Pastor. Thank you for having me.
1: Thank you.
4: So I have been reflecting on the idea of once safe, always safe. And I would love to hear your perspective on this, you know, is salvation something that is secure once a person accepts Christ, or are there steps one must continuously, you know, to take to maintain their salvation? And how does the scripture support either view?
1: Yeah. Well, great question. And by the way, your question is one that's been debated by Christians for over 1,000 years. So I want to tell you that I know there are Christians out there that love the Lord that will disagree with me. But it's like, I don't know if it's 50-50, the Christians that believe in, you know, Calvinism, once saved, always saved, and then those that believe that you need to maintain your relationship with the Lord. There's a lot of verses in the Bible that seem to indicate that a saved person can be lost. Paul said, you know, I press on. He said, lest I preach to others and I myself am a castaway. Bible talks in Hebrews chapter 6 about those who were fucking with the Lord. If they turn away, if they fall away, it's impossible to renew them to repentance. In Revelation, message to the church, what's it say? He's talking to the church. He says, I will remove your candlestick.
2: That's right. And he says, those who don't repent, he blots their name out of the book of life. So
1: the name was in the book.
2: That's right.
1: And then it's blotted out. Jesus said those that abide in him, if they don't bear fruit, they are taken away. Mm. So, and that's John 15. So there's, I believe there's scores of scriptures. And then you've got examples of people like Judas, who Jesus sent out preaching, teaching, casting out devils, and but he would not fully surrender, and he gave into his greed. And you know, some will say, well, he never was saved. And all right, let's accept that. What about King Saul? King Saul was chosen by the Lord, filled with the Holy Spirit, even prophesied, and he ended up grieving away the Holy Spirit and fell on his own sword. Balaam was a prophet of God, but like Judas, he became preoccupied with materialism and greed, and he died a lost man. And Revelation says so. So it's reckless, I think. Now, at the heart of this question is someone wants to know, what they're really asking is, can I have security about my relationship with the Lord? I would say yes. God will never let go of you. That doesn't mean we've lost our freedom to jerk our hand out of his hand. But Karen and I made vows when we got married, and we made a covenant, and I am absolutely secure that I love her, she loves me, that she will be faithful and I will be faithful. I don't worry about it. I've got confidence because I love her and I have faith in her, and she feels. Do we have freedom? I mean, if we wanted to, could we violate those vows and get divorced? Yeah, we have that freedom. Does it happen to some people? It does. But can you have security in your relationship? You can. And Jesus loves you. He wants to save you. Everybody listening, and if you'll surrender your life to him, it says he will be the author and the finisher of your faith. You can have security that he has begun a good work in you, and he will perform it. Once people know that they can have security, they don't fight for once saved, always saved.
2: We do have a book called Can a Saved Man Choose to Be Lost? And
1: yeah.
2: It deals with this very subject, and we'll send it to anyone who calls and asks. 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
1: Yeah.
2: 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We've got Jody in Canada. 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
5: Thank you. Yes, I'm calling from Oshawa, Ontario, Canada. Today my question is John 14:12. I'd love to know the meaning of it. And it reads, I tell you the truth, anyone who believes in me will do the same works I have done and even greater works because I'm going to be with the Father.
1: Yeah, the people read that verse. Christ says that we will do even greater works. How can anybody do greater works than Jesus? Well, he's not saying greater in magnificence. He's saying greater in extent. Because he said, look, I can't stay here and preach to all of Israel and preach to the world, but because I'm going to the Father. But you will have an even greater extent in your work in that you will go into other countries, and the expanse of the work of Christianity has gone around the world through his disciples. So that's what Christ is talking about. He's not saying that, you know, his work of dying on the cross, no human can surpass that. And the miracles he performed of raising someone dead for 4 days, I don't think anyone surpassed that. But he's saying the extent of the territory, you'll go even to greater places than me, which has happened. Christianity and the disciples, they went into the whole civilized world back then. Good question. Thank you.
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6: Yes, my question is about I know it's controversial about sacrifice, but I wanted to know, where does God actually states that he no longer accepted sacrifices if they were with a contrite heart?
1: Well, even in the Old Testament, you can read in the book of Malachi and also in the Psalms where he said, sacrifice I did not desire. And in Malachi it says, you know, are you going to appease me with bulls and rams and rivers of blood? He says, I've shown you, O man, what is good. What does the Lord require of you? Do justly, love mercy, walk humbly with your God. And all through the scriptures, the main thing the Lord wants, and then who was it? King Saul said, look, we've got a whole flock we're going to sacrifice to the Lord. And Samuel said, to obey is better than sacrifice. So what the Lord has always wanted was people's hearts. It's only the sacrifice of Jesus, his blood, You know, it's like that song, what can wash away my sin? Nothing but the blood of Jesus. It's not the blood of goats and sheep. That was all a symbol. And what really matters is the blood of Christ. Now, Christ, when he left the temple the last time, he said, your house has left you desolate. The high priest tore his robes at the trial of Christ. When Jesus died on the cross, the veil in the temple was torn. That whole ancient system has been torn now. Now, Christ is our Passover, according to Paul.
2: A couple of verses that refer to what you say, Pastor Doug. Psalms 40, verse 6, sacrifice and offerings you did not desire. And then that's quoted in Hebrews chapter 10 with reference to Jesus. It says, therefore, when Christ came to the world, he said, sacrifice and offerings you did not desire, but a body you have prepared for me. Mm-hmm. So Jesus is our sacrifice. He is the Lamb of God that takes away the sins of the world. There's no value in sacrificing lambs today.
1: That's a slam dunk scripture there. It makes it pretty clear.
2: It makes it clear. All right, thank you. Next caller that we have is, let's see, Vicky in Colorado. Vicky, welcome to Bible Answers Live.
7: Hi. I was reading in 2 Samuel 24, and David was encouraged by Joab to take a census. And the Lord did not approve it, and I heard that Phinehas was the one that actually stopped a plague that was one of the choices that David had to make for his punishment. Mm-hmm. And I'd like to know a little bit more about that.
1: Okay, there are two things. So one, you're asking about when David numbered Israel and there was a plague, and actually David offered sacrifice on Mount Zion. Later it became, an angel appeared, and it became the place where the temple was built. Where Phinehas stopped the plague, I think that's the book of Numbers, when the men of Israel began to have feasts with the Moabites, and the Moabite women came into the camp, and one of them was so bold that he took a Moabite princess right into his tent in front of the whole congregation, and Phinehas the priest came, and basically he shish kebabbed the two of them, and God praised him for his zeal in stopping the plague, because of their immorality, and the women had led them into sin. So these things are separated by hundreds of years. Now, is there another Phinehas in the Bible? Well, there may be. I was going to do a search. I didn't have time. But it's not an uncommon name, and I'm sure if you go to the book of Numbers, I'm thinking you will find another Phinehas, but our Chronicles. Thank you, Vicky. Appreciate your question.
2: Another call that we have in Florida, Tricia from Florida. Tricia, welcome to the program.
8: Yes, good night, Pastor Doug and Pastor Ross.
1: Good evening.
8: My question is John chapter 3, verse 8, where it says, the wind blows where it wishes, mm-hmm. and you hear the sound of it, but cannot tell where it comes from and where it goes. So is everyone who is born of the Spirit. Can you explain that more, like expound on it?
1: Yeah, it is somewhat mysterious, but I'll expound a little more. Of course, we can see the results of the wind. You can't see wind, but you can see when wind moves the trees. If I want to know if the wind is blowing, I don't look straight up at a blue sky because you can't see it. But if I look horizontally and I see papers blowing by and leaves blowing by, then in my garbage can, you know, half a mile away, then I know the wind is blowing. So we can see the results of the Spirit on a person's heart in that there's a transformation. And we don't know exactly when that might happen. Now, being born of the water is something we can choose. We can pick a date. We can go to the Jordan. We can get baptized. When you get born of the Spirit, we cannot choose. The wind blows where it lists. In other words, you pray for the baptism of the Holy Spirit, and God may give it right then, and he may give it later. But you should always be praying for the Spirit. So Jesus said, you know, the working of the Spirit and the timing may surprise you, like the wind. And then at Pentecost, it says there was a sound of a mighty rushing wind when the Holy Spirit fell upon him. So that was a symbol of that.
2: All right, last call. I think we have time for Stephen in Canada. Stephen, we've got about a minute.
9: Good evening. I would like to know, I read before that the seal of God is going to be the Shabbat after the Ten Commandments.
1: Yeah, well, the seal of God is, first and foremost, is the Holy Spirit. But within it, in the seal of God, it says in Isaiah chapter 8, I think it's verse 16, bind up the testimony, seal the law among my disciples. The Spirit of God seals the law of God in our hearts. And a seal contains three things. It typically has the title of an official, their name, their territory. And, when Daniel was put in the lion's den, a seal was placed on the stone, and it said, Darius, King, Medo-Persia. Pontius Pilate put Jesus in the tomb, when he was put in the tomb, a stone was rolled, Pilate put a seal on it, and the seal probably said, Pilate, Governor, Judea. Title, territory, the name. And in the law of God, you've got the seal of God in the fourth commandment. For in 6 days it says, the Lord, that's his name, created, that's his office, he's the creator, sustainer, heavens and the earth, everything above and below, that's his territory. So some have said, well, the seal of God is the only place you find the word holy in the Ten Commandments, and that while the Holy Spirit is the prominent first and foremost seal, that in his holy law, there's one commandment where you find the word holy. And one of the characteristics of God's people that will have the name of the Father in their forehead, the seal of God in the last days, is going to be the Sabbath truth. And that would be the seal.
2: We do have a free offer that we'd be happy to send to anyone who wants to learn more about the Sabbath, as we find it there in the fourth commandment. It's a study guide, and it's called The Lost Day of History. And we'd be happy to send it to anyone who calls and asks. The number is 800-835-6747. You can also dial #250 on your smartphone. Just ask for it by name. We'll be happy to send it to anyone who contacts us, those of you who are listening.
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13: Now a look at your afternoon weather on Janesville Christian Talk Radio. Thunderstorms today with a high near 84 and lows around 65. Partly sunny with thunderstorms tomorrow with a high of 83 and lows around 59. For your Monday, cloudy with a high near 84 and lows around 56. And for Tuesday, mostly sunny with a high near 85 and lows around 63. That's your afternoon weather on Janesville Christian Talk Radio.
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16: Welcome to Counsel for the Heart. 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In this series, we'll discuss issues that affect the family. My goal is to inspire faith, hope, and courage in facing life's challenges. I plan to share with you from my own personal experience, as well as my experience as a Bible instructor for the past 18 years. Often while giving a Bible study, I've had the opportunity to help others through sharing my experiences, as well as following Bible principles and guidelines. As we near the second coming of Jesus, Satan is increasing his attack on the family. It is my hope and sincere prayer that this series will provide tools that will be a benefit and a blessing to you and your family and give you hope and courage to press on to that great day. Domestic violence occurs when a spouse, family member, or perhaps an ex attempts to psychologically or physically dominate the other. It means a person is beaten up or physically hurt by someone that they love. It can happen to anyone at any time. What causes a person to be abusive? What are some of the warning signs of abuse? What should you do if you or someone you know is being abused? We'll discuss these questions and more in today's program on domestic violence. But first, please join me for prayer. Father in heaven, we are so sorry that there is so much violence in this world, and especially domestic violence. We know that it is not something that you ever planned for or that you ever intended to happen. And we also know that there's coming a time when Jesus comes that it will all be over for good. But right now, Father, as we're here and we're in this time and in this world, I pray for your help. I ask help as I present these thoughts and ideas today. And I pray especially for those who are watching, who are listening, especially those who may be suffering from abuse. I ask that you will help them, that you will minister to each one and pour out your Spirit today. In the name of Jesus, I pray. Amen. Statistics reveal that 85 to 95% of all domestic violence victims are female. Other statistics state that over 500,000 women are stalked by an intimate partner every year. 5.3 million women are abused each year. Over 1,200 women are killed yearly by an intimate partner. Throughout the world, one out of three women have been beaten, coerced into sex or other violent act. Domestic violence is the leading cause of injury to women. Isn't this a frightening thought, a terrifying thought? My heart aches for those women who may be in this situation. As the statistics show, many of the victims are female. However, there are some cases in which men are actually the ones being abused. Not generally physically abused, but occasionally. But most often, men are verbally abused. An angry woman can be extremely verbal and, in words that we've heard before, tear a man to shreds, so to speak. Most abusers are only abusive in private. In public, they may present themselves as very kind and loving and charming, while behind the scenes, they can become angry, hostile, and violent. We read all too frequently about domestic violence cases where a man or woman is suspected of killing their spouse. In some cases, there's no previous history of violence, at least no known history. How can someone change, or at least appear to change, from being a loving spouse to a violent one? Why would a person continually verbally or physically abuse one that they say they love? Here are some possible causes for this type of violence, not justification, but possible causes. Maybe insecurity, the fear of losing the one that they love, and willingness to do whatever it takes to prevent that from happening. It may be anger that escalates into violence, or jealousy that escalates into violence. The Bible tells us the story of the first domestic violence situation where Cain killed his brother Abel because of jealousy and anger that escalated into violence. Maybe financial discouragement or depression. Another possible cause for violence can be financial misunderstandings and disagreements. It might be depression or childhood background of abuse. Studies have shown that nearly half of the men who are abusers grew up in homes where their father figure was an abuser. It may be caused by having a low sense of self-worth and feelings of inadequacy. Also, drug and alcohol abuse may increase feelings of anger leading to violence? From my own personal experience, when I was a child, my father was an alcoholic, and sometimes when he drank, he would be abusive to my mom. At one point, my mom decided she had had enough. She took us kids, left, moved to another town, and divorced my father. Fortunately, because my dad really wanted his family back, he was able to go to AA and get help, and eventually they were remarried and our family was back together again. Another problem that can cause violence is sometimes physical illnesses such as Alzheimer's or others that may bring about the violence. Also, in some countries, we realize that religious beliefs condone violence of men toward women and men toward their daughters. Control is a key element in domestic abuse. Not losing control, but intentionally using violent means in order to gain control. Methods of control may include intimidation, humiliation, or physical injury. Abuse can wear many hats. It might be financial, spiritual, physical, verbal, sexual, or stalking. Financial abuse could include preventing the spouse from having access to any of the household funds. It may also be something such as preventing the spouse from getting their education or completing their education so that they could have the ability to provide for themselves. Spiritual abuse may include preventing a spouse from attending church or from worshiping according to their beliefs. They might be ridiculed for their beliefs. There might be an attempt to manipulate them through their beliefs. And I can't imagine what a person must go through by having their husband, perhaps, trying to prevent them from worshiping God. Physical abuse can also take many forms, unfortunately. There may be hitting, pushing, shoving, choking, kicking, holding captive, injuring with a knife or gun, or worst case scenario, murder. The very thought of such treatment is horrifying. If there's someone watching this program today that is experiencing any of these, I just want to encourage you to hang on and keep listening. We're praying that God will help you through this time. Verbal emotional abuse can also leave lifelong scars and include a wide range of possibilities. It may include name-calling, yelling or screaming, threats of abuse. It may be intimidating or embarrassing in front of friends. It may include isolating you from family and friends, sometimes punching walls in order to intimidate and instill fear, causing the victim to feel responsible for the abuser's anger, and sometimes attempting to communicate the idea that she is a failure in her life and she would not be able to get along without the abuser. Sexual abuse may include ridicule about the person's body or abilities or sexual activity against their will. Stalking is a type of abuse that includes repeated harassment in one or more ways. It could include following the victim, spying on them at home or at work, unsolicited contact by phone, letter, or email, and inappropriate contact with the victim's family. I don't know anyone personally who's been stalked, but I can imagine that it must be a terrifying experience. Both men and women have been arrested for assaulting their spouse, the majority being men. Though in most cases men are stronger, there are times when women will take a hold of a physical object in order to equalize their situation. Although men are most often the ones who cause the physical abuse, there are times when women are also the abusers. Now, we're going to take a short break, but when we come back, we're going to talk about some of the things that you can expect in a healthy relationship. So don't go away.
17: 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Box 1139, Newport, Washington, 99156. Thank you, and may God bless. Welcome back to Counsel for the Heart, and today's program, Domestic Violence. In the previous segment, we talked about some of the possible causes for violence, as well as various types of abuse. Now, we'll talk about what you can expect in a healthy relationship. Number one, honesty. Being able to communicate openly and honestly without criticism and without feeling threatened or blamed. Two is respect. Your spouse treats you respectfully, you treat him respectfully, and you have an openness again in your communications. You can communicate your feelings and your opinions without feeling put down or humiliated. Three is fairness, a mutual willingness to compromise, being willing to resolve the problems that you have without violence or threats. And four, financial. Making financial decisions together, talking over all the bills that need to be paid and agreeing together on how these things are to be handled. And number five, trust. Freedom to make decisions about where you go and what you do without having to always ask permission. For example, if you're going to take a trip out of town, go visit your son or your daughter, you probably want to discuss that with your spouse. But just for simple things like everyday decisions, where you go shopping and when, and having lunch with a friend, these should not be things that you would need to ask permission for. Why do women stay in abusive relationships? There are a number of reasons why that might happen. It may be because of their financial dependence on their spouse. Or perhaps she has come to believe that she deserves to be disciplined through abuse. Sometimes there are feelings of guilt about the idea of breaking up the relationship. There may be fear of the consequences, real consequences, in trying to escape the abusive relationship. Sometimes it's a fear of losing the children or the house, the possessions. Or she may hope that the situation will improve, or maybe it's not bad enough yet. She may still feel love for her husband and want to keep the family together. She might think it's best for her children if she keeps the family together. She might also believe that things aren't so bad yet, that she really needs to get help. She might fear being alone or just the idea of losing, not having companionship. There may be a lack of confidence in the ability to make it without him. And finally, there simply may be no place to go. I want to share with you an example, a story about a lady that we'll call Sally that I was in communication with. She told me that she was being abused, severely abused, by her husband. She didn't want to go to the hospital because of the abuse, because of her injuries, because her husband worked there, and she didn't want him to lose his job. She also was afraid to tell anybody what was happening because he was a respected man in the community, and she loved him, and she didn't want anyone to lose respect for him. She expressed her love for him and said she didn't want to do anything to hurt him. She was also afraid that if she left him, he would harm himself because he had told her what he would do if she left. She was concerned for her husband's salvation. And I asked her this question, Sally, what if he continues the abuse? What if it gets so bad and escalates to the point where he kills you? Then he'll end up in prison, spend the rest of his life there, and who knows what might develop from that. I said, is that what you want? Well, I asked her also if she wasn't willing to see him be held accountable for his actions. Unfortunately, at that time, she was not able to deal with it. And I don't know what the outcome is of this situation, but one thing I do know
16: is that we've been praying that God would intervene, that he would protect her, and that he would help her, and that he would give her wisdom to know what to do. There are three stages of abuse in the cycle. The first one is the tension-building stage. This is when the victim has a high level of anxiety, a feeling that they need to walk on eggs, so to speak, in order to prevent any outbursts of anger or abuse. Second is the explosive stage. This is when the tension builds and it comes to the point where it results in an explosion, either verbal violence and anger or physical abuse or both. And third is the honeymoon stage. This is after the fact when the abuser is sorrowful, he is repentant for what has happened, and promises that it will not happen again if only the abused party will stay with him. It won't happen again. He promises this. Unfortunately, all too often, the cycle will repeat itself. Studies have shown that the longer the cycle continues, the more frequently the abuse may occur, and the more violent it might become. I've witnessed this cycle in action in the life of a lady we'll call Elaine. We were doing Bible studies together when she first told me that her husband had hit her and been abusive toward her. Immediately, my response was that she get help and or get out. Well, the next time I saw her, they were in the honeymoon stage. He had asked her forgiveness and told her how truly sorry he was for what had happened. Another time when she talked to me about it, the abuse had gotten much worse. She said that he had hit her and choked her to the point where she could hardly breathe and almost passed out. I pleaded with her again to get help before it happened again another time. But we talked about the possibility of her moving out, but she said she had no funds, no access to the money because he controlled all of it. Fortunately, her adult son was willing to help her here. He said, "If I'll help you move out and get a place, if you promise me you won't move back in." But he said, "If you do move back in, then you're going to have to pay me back the money that I loaned you." She decided to do that. It was a good motivator for her. And for 2 or 3 months, she was a happy camper. Then her husband started coming around with flowers, with words of love, telling her how much he missed her and how much he loved her. And you guessed it, she moved back in. About that time, Charles and I moved out of the area, so I didn't see her for a little while. But when we came back to town, I visited her again, and she told me, with tears of remorse, that as soon as she moved back in, or shortly thereafter, the abuse started up again. And this time it was worse than ever before. Once again, I found myself pleading with her to get help. I asked her to get the local phone book out for me. And she got it out, and I looked at the phone book, I looked in the yellow pages, and I found a phone number for one of the abuse support groups. And I showed it to her, I marked it in her phone book, and I said, "Please, call these people. You don't have to make any kind of commitments, but you need to talk to somebody that knows what you're going through, someone that can help you in this situation." The next time we were in town, I saw her again. It had been a little while. She had taken the counsel. She had connected with the abuse support group, and eventually she had moved out. Now she was on her own, and for good, she said. She was happy, she felt secure, and safe. Fortunately, abusive situations don't always have to end in separation or divorce. We know that it's God's will to keep the family together. However, sometimes it may take a drastic thing, such as a move, in order to bring the abuser to the reality that he has to get help if he wants to keep his family together. Through counseling, the separated couple may yet be restored, and by God's grace, the marriage saved. If you are suffering from any type of abuse, there's one thing I want to be sure and clarify for you. You are not worthless. You are worth more than all the gold and silver and precious jewels in this world. When God gave his son Jesus to die for you, he paid the penalty for sin, and you are very, very precious to him. God wants you with him for eternity. He is able to help you in this situation. Now, don't go away. We're going to take a short break, but we'll be right back and we'll seek out some of God's counsel and His promises.
18: 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I hope to see you in my class soon.
16: Welcome back to Counsel for the Heart and today's program, Domestic Violence. In the last segment, we talked about why women stay in abusive relationships and what you can do if you are being abused. Now we're going to seek out the best counsel from the Bible. Ephesians 5:25 says, "Husbands, love your wives just as Christ also loved the church and gave himself for her." Yes, Jesus loved the church, his people, so much that he laid down his life for our eternal happiness. Now, if there's one point that I want to make very clear, it's this. It is not God's will that you or anyone should be physically abused or hurt. Then you might ask, why does it happen to so many people? Well, I would like to suggest that it's because of Satan, who is the enemy of souls. Have you ever seen an insect get caught in a spider's web? Well, sometimes people get caught in Satan's web of sin, and then without even realizing it, they carry out his instructions, his plans to destroy the lives of others. When this occurs, many are turned from God, because they can't understand why, if there is a God, he would allow such things to happen. Frequently, God himself is blamed as though he's the one who caused it or brought it on. Unfortunately, even among those who believe in God, many have fallen into sin, causing pain, heartache, and suffering among those that they love, among their own families, churches, and friends. If you find yourself in this group, confess your sins to God. I promise you, he wants to forgive you and he wants to help you and give you victory over sin's temptation. We must remember, however, that God created all beings, including the angels of heaven, with freedom of choice. It's up to each one of us to choose whom we will serve. When one makes a choice not to serve God, by default, they end up on the other side. There's only two sides in this battle. The good news is that Jesus died, when he died on the cross, he was victorious in the battle against evil. It's his plan, God's plan through the sacrifice of Christ, that we also may be victorious. If there's someone watching this program today that's being abused, please be sure that God loves you very much. And he wants to help you, and he wants to give you his victory and his power to live a life of peace and purity and happiness. Won't you ask him for help right now? God wants our homes to be a little taste of heaven on earth. And when Satan comes in through his agents and causes heartache and grief and abuse, in a small way, he has gained a little bit of access to God's people and counteracted God's purpose. So let's remember to call upon God for help. He's given us many wonderful and precious promises in his word. Here's one of my favorites. Psalm 91, verse 15. "He will call upon me, and I will answer him. I will be with him in trouble. I will deliver him and honor him." Do you hear that? God says, "I will be with you in trouble, and I will deliver you." Psalm 34, verse 7. "The angel of the Lord encamps round about those who fear him and delivers them." As you claim this promise, can you imagine the holy angels surrounding you to deliver you from evil and from the dangers in this world? Isaiah 41, verse 13, "For I, the Lord your God, will hold your right hand, saying, fear not, I will help you." Again, choose to believe God's words. There's power in his word. Psalm 34, verses 15 and 17, the eyes of the Lord are upon the righteous, and his ear is open unto their cry. The righteous cry, and the Lord hears and delivers them out of all their troubles. And finally, Jeremiah 32, 27 says, behold, I am the Lord, the God of all flesh. Is there anything too hard for me? And the answer, of course, is no. There is nothing too hard for the Lord, even this abusive situation that you may be in. Take these words to heart. This is God. This is our Creator speaking. When He speaks the word, it happens.

He promises that soon Jesus is coming. All the sin and suffering and abuse will come to an end. He promises to turn your darkness into light, your sadness into joy. That's our program for today. May God bless you, and thank you for joining us for Counsel for the Heart.

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1: Fabrino, a little boy from Madagascar, was born with bowed legs. Walking was difficult until he received free surgery on board a Mercy ship. But it may have been the moments outside the operating room that impacted Fabrino the most. He grew close to many of our crew as he recovered in the wards, but there was one volunteer he loved to see the most, Captain Neil. When Fabrino was ready to leave ship on his newly straightened legs, he had one very special request. He wouldn't leave unless Captain Neil carried him down the gangway. Captain Neil said this, "Being able to carry Fabrino down the gangway and then set him down on his new legs was one of the most moving experiences of my career. It transformed me from just being the kid to being a part of this boy's life." 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

0: 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I'm your HeartWise host, Charles Mills. First, the bad news. Our hearts are in trouble. They're stopping prematurely at an alarming rate, but there's good news too. Modern medicine is on the job, coming up with new ways to keep us alive, sometimes even in spite of our failing hearts. Here to talk about new trends in cardiovascular medicine is cardiologist Dr. James Markham, founder director of HeartWise Ministries. Dr. Markham, what do we need to know?
1: Well, Charles, first of all, we want to do everything so we don't need modern medicine and modern technology.
0: Yes,
1: we talk a lot about that on HeartWise, about ways we can get at the cause rather than treat symptoms. But a lot of us, not me, of course, and not you, of course, but a lot of us get older, you know?
0: And Yeah, that's right.
1: And everything gets older genetically at a certain speed. Mm-hmm. Some people can't see as good. Some people can't hear as good. Sometimes it's the legs. Sometimes it's the feet. Well, whatever. Sometimes, no matter if we do everything right, things break down.
0: Yes.
1: Also, sometimes in life, people just have poor genetics. We have the stress of just being born with bad genes, and those get turned on at certain stages in our life and cause acute medical problems. So acute medical problems is the time to use modern technology. And a lot of people want to go all natural route, and in some cases that's correct. But I've noticed after doing this for years, Charles, you know, the left and right get all of the PR and all the attention. But I'm more of a moderate. You know, there's a place for medicines. There's a place for prevention. But what we like to focus on is biblical prescriptions, things that God gave us, so we don't need this. But if things happen, sometimes we need this. And that's what I want to talk about. When would we need modern medicine? And what are some of the new trends in modern medicine that our listeners should know about? Let's start with heart attacks, Charles, and that's when the heart is not getting enough blood. If you have a heart attack, you know, you need to get help right now. If you were to have a heart attack, we would rush you to the hospital. We would look at the artery, see that it was closed off. If we didn't do something right now, you could have a dangerous arrhythmia. You could actually die. So that's where stents are very useful. Well, what is new in the stent world? Well, years ago when I first started, we didn't have stents. We just had clot-busting medicine. And for an acute heart attack, clot-busting medicine was better than leaving the artery entirely closed and losing that muscle.

0: because it died. Mm-hmm. Then we moved to the balloon angioplasty, but now we have the second generation and third generation of stents. These are stainless steel devices that really squish the plaque and prop the artery open so more blood can flow to the muscle. So in modern medicine, not only are the stents getting better, but some of the trends out there is how can we make these stents so they don't damage the body? Right now, the stents go in and they damage the body. They turn platelets on. Whenever the body's under stress and activated, it wants to clot inside. Right. So once you have a stent, people have to take these antiplatelet medications to block the platelets sticking together and clogging off the stents. We've gone through numerous ones. Of course, the gold standard is aspirin. And then we move to the combination of one called Tyclid and aspirin. Then we move to Plavix. And now we have some newer ones out there. One of them's called Brilinta. These are all new medications that work better at blocking platelets, you know, that block some of the problems that we have with the stent, turning on the clotting mechanisms. Well, one of the things that they're doing with the new technology now is they're making these stents drug-coated. They put drugs on these that sort of block our immune system so the body doesn't attack these stents. So we have drug-eluting stents. We have bare metal stents. Now we're working on stents that aren't really made of metal, these sort of bioabsorbable stents. So the place for modern medicine and this new technology and these new trends is in treating an acute problem like a heart attack. And I wanted to start there because that's probably the most common need for modern medicine. Another time is, well, someone says, well, if I have a partial blockage, how do I know if I need one of these new stents? And we're improving them all the time. Well, it's all according to. If you're having symptoms, are unstable, or they're in high-risk locations, that's a time to really consider. But I have many patients now, Charles, that are coming to me with blockages in their arteries, and they're perfectly stable, and we're able to actually stabilize these arteries and reverse the disease by putting a combination of a whole food plant-based diet, stress reduction, exercise, working on all the stresses in their lives. We can actually slow the progression and stabilize these plaques. Remember, it's not so much how much blockage that you have sometimes, it's whether the artery itself can get bigger when you do things. Now, we talk about new trends in cardiovascular disease, and I just looked at the literature on acute heart attacks. And almost all of the research that's being done that's hitting the press these days are different drugs that are used to turn off platelets, different types of stents that are out there in the news. And these are all great at treating the symptoms, but very little is written about treating the cause.
1: Yes.
0: So we really need to have studies, randomized studies of people that have blockages that aren't causing symptoms, comparing them to these special getting at the cause reversal mechanisms, whether people can stick with it, versus people that have stents, and see which group does the better over periods of time. That's the real intervention and study that we need to have in the future. So the trends in cardiovascular disease as far as heart attacks, improving the stents, improving the rejection of the stents, this is where the future goes on that topic. More than that, we want everyone not to need that. That's probably the most common need that I see for modern technology is when someone's having a heart attack.
1: You know, Dr. Markham, as I listen to you talk about this, I wonder where the tipping point is. You talk about symptoms. If you have just low levels of chest pain, are you still okay to go with the whole food plant-based prevention thing? If you have moderate levels?
0: Yeah, well, that's a good question, Charles. So I had a fellow that came in the other day. He was referred to the office, and he was having symptoms on pretty extreme exertion, okay? Mm-hmm. So we wanted to know whether a large part of the heart was causing this or a small part of the heart, and which artery was involved. So we found out that it was a blockage in his circumflex coronary artery. It was about a 70 to 80% blockage. Mm-hmm. And this was a blockage that wasn't necessarily in a dangerous location. It was something that we started therapy on. And in 1 year after treatment, he was able to walk from 6 minutes on a treadmill to 10 minutes on a treadmill without having pain. So for him, it's according to where the blockages are and also whether that patient will work with you.
1: Okay.
0: You know, if someone comes and says, no, I'm not going to quit smoking. I don't want to change my diet. I don't want to work and exercise. I say, well, you know, you can either reverse the disease or you can treat the symptoms. Spend a lot of money on medicines and cholesterol pills and procedures in the future. I'm going to work with you either way, but I suggest you go this way. We don't have to go fast. We can move one step at a time.

0: mechanism in our body. So we're getting that message out there ever so slowly. In some parts of the country, in the South, we're going a little bit slower than we might be out West, pretty much into realizing that the foods they eat makes the arteries healthier, makes them bigger, you know, helps reduce this plaque that's in them. So, you know, those are all good questions. You know, the answer is still coming as we evolve. But I think as we look back in the years, we're going to say, you know, they spent a lot of time in the technology of getting better stents and getting better medicines to reject the stent, but they didn't really spend enough time addressing the cause of disease. So I hope that's going to come in relationships to coronary disease.
1: I just made a connection here that I had not made before. I was wondering why 50 years ago, 60 years ago, we had very little heart disease, and suddenly we have all this heart disease. 50, 60 years ago, if you had heart disease, it probably was genetics. It was probably something physically wrong with you as opposed to a lifestyle issue. And so you go to the doctor and they treat you acutely and they get you through and you know, praise the Lord. But as we've changed our lifestyle, we have now damaged our hearts in such a way that we keep going back for that acute repair when it really is a chronic problem we're dealing with, and modern medicine doesn't do too well with chronic issues. Am I right?
0: You're absolutely right, and that's why we're spending more money than ever, and we see our doctor's offices full, and in medical school, they predominantly focus on how to treat acute problems.
1: Like it was 60 years ago.
0: That's correct.
1: Okay.
0: And now we've accumulated, you know, and look at the stress our world's under now. More stress than ever. You know, we just finished an election, and there's all the stress from that, and they're talking about appealing Obamacare. Well, I want to, you know, give them another voice there saying, listen, you know, there's a moderate place to be. You know, there's a, there is a place for this medicine, but we got to look at doing biblical prescriptions, getting back to the way we're designed, especially for treating 90% of the patients which have chronic disease. I also want to talk about atrial fibrillation. What are some of the new modern advances in atrial fibrillation? And there's a place for modern medicine for that as well.
1: And we're going to find out what that is on the other side of the break. I'm so glad that you're sharing this information with us here, Dr. Markham. There's a lot of people, I'm sure, who are saying, you know, I'm having some trouble with my heart. I'm not sure what to do and when to do it. And you're outlining exactly that path that we should take. And I'm so glad for that. We'll take a short break. And when we come back, more with Dr. Markham on the new trends in cardiovascular treatments. Stay right where you are.
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1: 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Welcome back to the program. I'm your host, Charles Mills. Our guest today, Dr. James Markham, founder and director of HeartWise Ministries. We're talking about new trends in cardiovascular treatment, and Dr. Markham, of course, is a cardiologist. He keeps up with this thing very carefully. You mentioned stent therapy

0: as a viable and better, mm-hmm. getting better and better treatment. What are some other things that we need to look at as far as problems are concerned and the way that modern medicine is coming through for us?
1: Charles, that's a great intro. Thanks for bringing me in on that. Everyone wants to do things naturally. Many people don't want to do things naturally. So you have to really relate to your patients. Well, how would you like to do things? Well, one of the problems I see in the office every single day is disease that's caused by aging. We just get old. And when things get old, things wear out. And that's a great place for modern technology. I had a gentleman today. He was 84 years old. His heart rate was going 34 beats per minute. I told him that the wires of his heart were just running out. And we have a choice here. He says, well, what's my choices? I said, well, the heart's going to go slower, and then stop. And as long as we have a relationship with God, then we know that healing is on the way. But if you want some modern medicine technology, now we have makers that are better than ever that will keep your heart going. And they're fairly safe to put in. My group has four or five doctors that do very good at putting those pacemakers in. And I offered them, I said, listen, you know, you're still very active. You have a lot. Would you like the pacemaker? Would you like to not have one? And we talked about what was involved in that. And he decided to have a pacemaker. So we set him up to have a pacemaker done. So that is one of the new trends. These pacemakers are getting easier and easier to put in. And through aging, even if we do everything right, we live healthy lives, we eat the right foods, we keep the stress down, sooner or later, parts just wear out. And we can replace the wires of the heart with a pacemaker that keeps the heart going where people would have normally stopped. And that technology is new and continues to improve. We have batteries that are better than ever. We can put it right under the skin, right near the clavicle area. The pacemakers can last 7 years in some cases. They're easy to replace. They have chips in them that tells you about every beat that's happening. We're able to turn them up and down and regulate the speed of the heart much better than ever before. We're able to conserve battery power. It's a monitor. Now we have the technology where you can check them at home to see how they're functioning over the telephone. The smart pacemaker talks to the telephone and tells the person what it's doing.
0: You're talking to your heart. I love that. That's amazing.
1: It's truly amazing. So this is a place where we continue to advance the technology. As our population ages, more and more people need this. And so this is a place for modern medicine that's better than ever.
0: Let me ask you a dumb question here. You're used to me asking.
1: No dumb questions.
0: Oh, I'm glad, because you're used to having me around asking these questions. If you have one of those pacemakers in there and you want to run across the field, you want to go play ball, do you turn up your pacemaker manually?
1: Now we have the technology. In the old generations, the pacemakers didn't increase speed very well when you did things. But now we have special pacemakers that can increase it to a certain degree when you increase your activities.
0: Okay.
1: Now, it's never as good as your own wires that God gave us, but it might be better than the alternative,
0: which is
1: gradually the wires go slower and slower and slower, and you pass away. There's some disease conditions, Charles, like Lyme and certain other conditions that can knock out your wires at a young age, and we can put a pacemaker in and literally keep a person alive. So that is a great place for modern medicine if your heart's going too slow. Whether you're young or old, and it's an option that's now available, this is a great place for modern medicine, just like for heart attack. It's a great place for a stent. And sometimes when the wires go slow, we cannot really get at the cause. You know, it's just the wires have worn out. And when they've worn out, we do have technology. Now, the same thing that happens, we have a valve in the heart called the aortic valve. And that's the valve that leaves the heart and feeds the whole body. Sometimes aging causes this valve and it gets calcified. You know, I tell my patients, your valve just rusted, you know. And it's just worn out and through these years. And when it wears out, the person has symptoms, the valve doesn't open, so the blood can't leave the heart. Well, nowadays, we have a procedure where we can put a new valve in without even opening the chest. It's all done through an artery.
0: My.
1: And we give it a fancy name called transaortic valvular replacement. So what we do is we go up through an artery, usually in the leg, and we have that valve mounted on a special device through the arterial system. The patient is put to sleep a little bit, but not all the way out. We can put that valve in through, just like we would put a stent in, we can deliver it through an artery, place that valve in the aortic position, and keep that patient living longer.
0: Wow.
1: So that's another

0: a modern technology that's out there, and that we call it TAVI, transaortic valve replacement. So it's very neat. They don't have to have open heart surgery. There's not that risk of that. The recovery is much better. And it's mainly used for people that the valve has just worn out. It's got calcium on it. It doesn't open well. That condition medically is called aortic stenosis. And when it gets real bad, the blood can't leave the heart, can't have symptoms. In the old days, the older patients, we say, no, they're not a good surgical risk because we'd have to cut them open and you know, open their sternum and do what we call an open valve replacement. But now we can do it through the legs. We're also in the early stages of doing repairs of the mitral valve without having a cut on the chest. With robotic surgery that's now increasing technology, thin incisions can help replace parts that are worn out. So this is another remarkable place where modern medicine can help people do better, where before they would just succumb to the aging process. Right. So we're sort of, you know, cheating aging when we make the heart speed up or replace a valve that would normally wear out. So this is a great thing that we have. So this is a great place for modern medicine as well. Now, I want to talk a little bit about this condition where the top part pumps faster than the bottom part if we have enough time. That's called atrial fibrillation. Right. Have you heard of that, Charles?
1: Yes, I have.
0: A large portion of our population gets this, and this is where the top part of the heart beats faster than the bottom part of the heart. And modern medicine has a great role in the treatment of atrial fibrillation. Once you have atrial fibrillation, sometimes it just doesn't go away. And there's many causes of it, from aging to sleep apnea to heart disease to high blood pressure. But when you get this condition, the heart can go fast. And the real danger is if the heart goes fast and it's not contracting rhythmically, you can get blood clots that can cause stroke. And stroke is the real risk of atrial fibrillation. But now, you know, some of the new trends in atrial fibrillation, not only can we slow the heart down pretty well with medicine, we can actually do procedures now called ablation, where we destroy this rhythm in the appropriate patient. Hmm. We go up there and destroy that rhythm, so maybe they don't have to take medications for blood thinners and also medicines that slow down the heart for the rest of their life. This is a real good procedure for younger patients with atrial fibrillation. And for older patients now, we have all sorts of different blood thinners. No one likes the risk of blood thinners, Charles. So I tell my patient, new blood thinners don't cause bleeding, but if you do bleed, you bleed a lot more.
1: Yeah.
0: And within the last 4 or 5 years, you see commercials on the television and radio of new blood thinners that we're using to sort of work in conjunction with some of the older ones that we had, like everyone's heard of warfarin and Coumadin. Well, now we have some newer medications, Jantavin, Eliquis, Xarelto. These are medicines that also thin out the blood and help lower the risk of stroke. Well, why is modern medicine and technology good for this? Well, if you didn't have this technology, you would be at a much higher risk of developing stroke. And if you develop a stroke, Charles, you don't think well. We just haven't found a good way to replace the brain yet. You know, so I just talked to the patients about the risk and benefits, but this is a wonderful place for modern medicine, is in the treatment of potential clots that could form when a person has atrial fibrillation. And everyone goes, well, is there a natural thing out there? Well, we don't quite have a natural substance that's been shown to lower the risk of stroke at the same degree of these other medications. And part of the reasons we don't have it, it just hasn't been studied. You know, a lot of our studies are funded by drug companies. No one's paying for these alternative mechanisms to be studied. So it's going to be a long time before we can offer something else besides these blood thinners. But before this, Charles, people would have strokes, devastating. Yes. They couldn't think. Yes. They couldn't move the parts of the body. It was very devastating. So here's some trends in modern medicine, when to use modern medicine. Here's some great ways. And every year we're getting more ways to treat this. But the trends are not the answer. The trends just treat the symptoms and not the cause. Mm-hmm. But if we can get at the cause of disease, whether it's lifestyle or slowing down aging process, that's always the best way to go.
1: Amen to that. You know, as I listen to you tell about these things, I see the hand of God working here in trying to keep us healthy and trying to keep us alive. God is working through modern medicine just like he works through the plants out there, and I'm so glad that you've identified these things for us. Appreciate it very much. Listener, until next time, this is Charles Mills along with Dr. James Markham, founder and director of Heartwise Ministries, inviting you to remain heartwise. 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
3: While sharks are typically saltwater creatures, there's a freshwater lake in Nicaragua that's home to a thriving bull shark population. Bull sharks are eurehaline. They can survive in saltwater and freshwater. A bull shark was once spotted 1,700 miles up the Mississippi River, and they've been seen swimming in flooded city streets in Australia. God created them with this remarkable ability. Hebrews 11 verse 3 says, "Through faith we understand that the worlds were framed by the word of God, so the things which are seen were not made of things which do appear." The Bible writers were in no doubt about creation, and neither was Jesus, who taught creation as fact, even stating in the Ten Commandments that God created the world in 6 days. The fascinating things you see in nature tell you something important. They tell you that God created this world. John Bradshaw, It Is Written.
4: Do you know the story of Jesus feeding the 5,000? Sometimes we can know Bible stories and think we've gleaned all that's possible to glean from that story. But I trust there's something new in it for you today. You're just going to be listening to a 2-minute program, so it goes by quickly. I hope you can stay with me. This is Daughters of Promise, and I'm Christine Wurtzen. Feeding 5,000 hungry people is no small thing. Because it was in a wilderness, no one had a kitchen to call home base. So what was the disciples' solution to the crowd's hunger? Send them away. But I can understand their reasoning, can't you? I mean, humanly, that seemed to be the only solution. Make the problem disappear from view. We do it every day. There are things we just can't fix. We've tried in every way possible, but something stays broken. What's the easiest thing to do? Stop focusing on it and ignore it. Jesus is filled with compassion, though, by the people's hunger. He is also aware that people in physical distress won't be able to listen to a kingdom message if they are severely distracted by a more pressing pain. He seeks to alleviate their hunger, and he turns to Philip and he says, "Where are we going to buy bread to feed these people?" Now, this is a test. He hopes that Philip will turn to him and say, "Only you, Lord, can provide it." Jesus was and is the only answer. The questions still come today. Can you hear them in your spirit? Hey, where am I going to buy compassion today? Nobody has a heart for me. Where am I going to buy peace? There's anger all around me. Where am I going to buy intimacy? I am so lonely. Where am I going to buy intervention? All I know is abandonment. Where am I going to buy miraculous provision? I have nothing left to sell. The questions still live, the test still lives, and the answer is still the same, Jesus. For Daughters of Promise, I'm Christine Wurtzen.
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6: Many a time have they afflicted me from my youth. May Israel now say, many a time have they afflicted me from my youth, yet they have not prevailed against me. The plowers plowed upon my back, they made long their furrows. The Lord is righteous, he hath cut asunder the cords of the wicked. Let them all be confounded and turn back that hate Zion. Let them be as the grass upon the housetops, which withereth afore it groweth up, wherewith the mower filleth not his hand, nor he that bindeth sheaves his bosom. Neither do they which go by say, the blessing of the Lord be upon you. We bless you in the name of the Lord.
7: Let not your heart be troubled. Ye believe in God, believe also in me. In my Father's house are many mansions. If it were not so, I would have told you. I go to prepare a place for you. And if I go and prepare a place for you, I will come again and receive you unto myself, that where I am, there ye may be also.
2: Has life been dragging you down with fears of the future? 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
4: Lust can take different forms. There's the obvious sexual sense, but there's a form of lust that says, I love you because of how you make me feel. You fill up a need in my life. It's really conditional love. That kind of love will last as long as the other person decides they want to keep filling you up. But the problem is the hole in your heart is so big that no one but God can truly fill it. When we go to God for love, we'll never be disappointed. He can fill us up and give us the ability to be givers to other people, no matter what they do or don't do for us. That's true love. 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
10: Now a look at your afternoon weather on Janesville Christian Talk Radio. Thunderstorms today with a high near 84 and lows around 65. Partly sunny with thunderstorms tomorrow with a high of 83 and lows around 59. For your Monday, cloudy with a high near 84 and lows around 56. And for Tuesday, mostly sunny with a high near 85 and lows around 63. That's your afternoon weather on Janesville Christian Talk Radio.
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13: 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Sacramento Central Church brings you Receiving the Word, timely Bible messages presented by Pastors Chris Buttery and Mike Thompson. Amazing revelations await you in God's holy word, the Bible.
14: Philippians chapter 3, verses 7 through 10. But what things were gained to me, this is Paul speaking, Paul writing, but what things were gained to me, these I have counted loss for Christ. Yet indeed, I also count all things loss for the excellency of the knowledge of Christ Jesus my Lord, for whom I have suffered the loss of all things and count them as rubbish that I might what? Gain Christ. Man, he goes on. We're going to keep reading, but just reflect on those words for a moment. He was willing to give up his reputation. He was willing to give up his social status. He was willing to give up his, if he had riches, his riches. He was willing to give up so that he may gain Jesus. Can it be said of us that we are willing to give up those things and gain Jesus? Can it be said that we are willing to do these things to gain Jesus, the excellency of the knowledge of Jesus Christ? Now notice, he wanted to gain Jesus, notice verse 9, and be found where? In him, not having my own righteousness, which is from the law, but that which is through faith in Christ, the righteousness which is from God by faith. That, now notice, he goes on to speak about this experience of faith. He said that I may what? Know him. that I may know him. Now, you know the Bible well. And you know that when the Bible says that when in John chapter 17, verse 3, Jesus prayed to the Father and prayed that we would come to know the Father and Jesus Christ whom he has sent. To know God is to love God. To know God is to love God. To love God is to give our lives to God and to serve God. To know God is to enter into an intimate, saving relationship with Jesus Christ. That was Paul's desire. That's what he wanted more than anything, that I may gain Christ, that I may know him. And notice, I also want to know what? The power of his resurrection. I don't want the old self to just to rise like it does. I want it to be dead. I want to know the power of the resurrected Christ in my life. I want to know what it means to be free from sin, to live above sin, to live a victorious life in Jesus. I want to know him. I want to know the power of his resurrection. And I also want to know the fellowship of his sufferings. Now, you know, if it were me, I'm not sure I'd be so keen to want to enter into the fellowship of Jesus' sufferings. You look at the life of Jesus, and Jesus' life was, he was hounded by spies. I mean, you just go back to when he was a child, you read in that beautiful, inspired commentary on the life of Jesus, Desire of Ages, where Jesus was misunderstood even by his parents, ridiculed by his siblings, misunderstood, and yet he continued to do what was right. And we entered into his ministry as Messiah, entered into that wilderness, tempted, became victorious, entered into villages and towns and preached. People didn't understand him. He was driven out of towns. He was hounded by spies who were trying to trip him up, corner him so that they could destroy him. And then ultimately, Jesus would come into this world to bear the sins of the world. Do we desire to enter into the fellowship of his sufferings? To know what it means to suffer as Jesus suffered. That doesn't mean that we would bear the sins of the world. Jesus did that. And we can freely give him our sins and our guilt, and they are washed away. The burden has been lifted and has been rolled off. And we are free indeed in Jesus. There's no doubt about that. But when we serve Jesus, we'll experience what Jesus endured. What was the greatest thing that Jesus must have suffered? Apart from Gethsemane and the cross, probably when people left him to follow him and serve him no more. The most difficult thing that I have to experience as a pastor, and that you would experience too as you witness and share your faith with others, is people who would turn their lives completely and away from you because you believe a certain way and you follow Jesus. It's not about me. It's not about me. It actually hit Jesus first. It affected Jesus. Tears would roll down his eyes, as they would yours, as they have mine, when people do not respond to the call of Jesus on their life. Enter into the fellowship of his sufferings. And he doesn't end there. He says, I want to gain Jesus. I want to know him. I want to know the power of his resurrection. I want to know the fellowship of his sufferings. And I want to be conformed unto his what? Death. Is that your desire today? To be conformed unto Jesus' death? The old man, the old woman, being dead to sin. Sometimes we like it when he rises up occasionally, speaks a word or two in our favor. But Paul said, I don't want to know him. I want to be conformed to his death. In these verses, we see Paul renounce essentially all that he had value for him that he may gain. Jesus Christ. His desire was to be found in Christ, to know the power of his resurrection, to share in his sufferings, to be conformed to the likeness of his death. Paul described this process as being conformed to his death. The words may seem strange to us, but they are merely a variation of Jesus' own words in Mark chapter 8, verse 34, when he said, if anyone wishes to follow me, let that person deny himself, herself, take up his cross and follow me. We gain life essentially by giving it away, by losing it. To identify, to embrace, to experience the death of Jesus simply means a break in our relationship with sin and to the things and customs of this world that are opposed to God. A politician who was a Republican and then became a Democrat probably would not be welcome at a Republican rally, or vice versa. Should we feel similar discomfort when we leave God out of our picture? Identifying with the resurrection of Jesus, experiencing the resurrection of Christ, means that we transfer lordship. No longer am I Lord of my life, but Jesus Christ is Lord of my life, you see. Christ is now Lord, and not my own interests, not my own pursuits, not my own aspirations. They are now merged together. As a politician, as our politician who changed parties would be instructed by a new party platform, we too have realigned our lives, and we too have a new agenda as we follow Jesus. And this, friend, all takes place at conversion. It all takes place at conversion, and it is testified to at baptism. But it is not just an act of the past. While it is and did take place in the past, it is also very much present, and it also very much is future. We are to experience the death and the resurrection of Jesus daily. It is the pattern for our lives. We also anticipate the future with the death. And the resurrection will be a reality if the Lord doesn't come first for some of us. Those that do pass on to their graves will experience the resurrection power when Jesus calls you from your dusty bed and causes you to arise to sleep no more. What a day that's going to be when Jesus comes back, that we may know him. That's what Paul wanted. And I pray that's what we want. Often in discussions of faith, people often ask, well, how much faith is enough? How much is my part? How much is God's part? To speak of faith as being in Christ essentially removes all need for these types of questions. Faith is no longer viewed as a quantity of believing. If I can just add up my believing points, then I'll have enough and that should be sufficient. Faith is not what we are able to conjure up. Instead, it is our living in that covenant, in that saving relationship with Jesus Christ. We cannot separate our part from God's part, but because he is the vine and we are the branches, he abides in us and we abide in him, you see. In the book Christ Object Lessons, page 311, talking about the righteousness of Christ, the robe of Christ's righteousness. When we submit ourselves to Christ, when the heart is united with his heart, when the will is merged in his will, when the mind becomes one with his mind, the thoughts are brought into captivity to his, we live his life. This is what it means to be clothed in the righteousness of Christ. Wow. Heart united to his heart. Will merged in his will. Mind connected with his mind. Thoughts brought into the captivity to Christ. We essentially live the life of Jesus. Wow. Powerful. All that is available for you and for me is remarkable. So to say that a person has faith is to not speak of what that person does. Rather, it is to focus the attention on the God in whom our faith is placed. To say I have faith, then, is to say that God is faithful and that God is a trustworthy and faithful God. That's what it means. And someone's going to say, well, isn't that just too simplistic a focus on faith? Isn't life more complex than that, especially the Christian life? Isn't it possible that it could be as easy as that? And if it is as easy as that, that's why probably you hear some people say, just have faith and everything will be all right. Life is complex. And faith is not magic, so that we can escape life's struggles, life's sufferings, and life's death. Faith understood as a saving relationship with God is not simplistic. To understand it is simple, but it is not simplistic. It doesn't seek to get things finished with God, put them behind us so we can get on with our lives. Nor does it seek to escape the difficult questions that life poses. Rather, it faces life in the presence of God. It faces life in the presence of God. Still, there have always been attempts to say that faith was too simplistic and that something else was needed to be added. In fact, several New Testament epistles were written to reject the idea that something else needed to be added to faith in Christ. In Galatians, the problem was Jesus plus the ceremonial law. In 1 Corinthians, it was Jesus plus spiritual gifts. And in Colossians, to the church in Colossae, it was Jesus plus a spiritual experience. In each case, Paul didn't allow for something to be added to faith in Christ. You know, church history has also witnessed various theories. The Puritans, they stressed faith and assurance of salvation. Pentecostals, they argue for faith plus the baptism of the Spirit. Wesleyans, which in whichever form, have stressed faith and entire sanctification. The answers to all of these attempts is the same as Paul gave centuries ago in Colossians 3:11. Christ is all and all you need. You cannot have Jesus as Savior. Listen carefully now. You cannot have Jesus as Savior without Him being your Lord. It's not possible. You cannot be a Christian without the presence of the Holy Spirit. For it is the Spirit that accomplishes conversion and writes God's law in our hearts and in our minds, you see. There is no such thing as faith. There's no such thing as faith without sanctification. It's embodied in the concept of biblical faith. Faith is enough, for faith binds us to the Lord of the universe, in whom are hidden the treasures of wisdom and knowledge. Faith has an adhesive quality. Sometimes we could consider faith as Velcro. Stuff sticks to it. We are stuck to Christ. It attaches us to Jesus because Jesus is sufficient. You've got to believe that today. So we talked about faith. What about works? Where do works all fit in? What role do they play in our lives of faith? When Paul presented the gospel, he presented a gospel of faith not apart from works. Now, we can read some statements pretty quickly, like in Romans chapter 3, where it seems as though he separates faith and works. It seems as though he presents the gospel apart from works. But did he mean that works were unimportant, as some have maintained? And when you go to the book of James, James says faith without works is what? Dead. Did he mean that faith was not sufficient, but you needed works as well? Some Christians get stuck because they see a contradiction between the letters of Paul and the letters of James. Actually, there is nothing contradictory in their teaching, since they are dealing with two different problems. Ultimately, both reject the perversions of the gospel. In his letter, James is concerned about those whose faith has no effect in their lives. James, his purpose is to show the difference between a dead faith or an alive faith or a true faith. And you can read that in James chapter 2, verses 17, 18, and 26. His conclusion is that any faith that is not active faith, resulting in acts of love, is not faith at all. Dead faith, in other words, he says, is not valid faith. And Paul would say the same thing. He would say the same thing. If we ask Paul, did Paul know of a faith that doesn't work? The answer is a resounding no. No. In Paul's letters, it's interesting, the plural word works, often as acts, as shorthand, often acts as shorthands, shorthand expressions for the works of the law, which refers to human effort to present oneself righteous before God, which is an impossibility for us to do. In this context, the word is almost wholly viewed as negative, interestingly enough. On the other hand, when Paul used the word work in the singular, it is almost in a positive, does so in a positive term that refers to the productive life of faith. It is this latter sense of the term that James is concerned with, and his conclusions are one to which the Apostle Paul would say a hearty amen. Faith apart from works would not be acceptable to Paul. I want to take you to a few Bible verses now. Just flip with me to several verses. 1 Corinthians 13 and verse 2. 1 Corinthians chapter 13 and verse 2. We'll look at three Bible verses here where Paul does not separate works from faith. Faith apart from works would not be acceptable to Paul. It's not acceptable to God. Notice what he wrote here. 1 Corinthians 13, verse 2, in the Great Love chapter, he says, "And though I have the gift of prophecy and understand all mysteries and all knowledge, and though I have what? All faith, so that I could remove mountains, but have not love, I am what? Nothing." So right here, Paul shows that faith has an expression in acts of what? Love. And if faith doesn't have an expression in love, then you and I are nothing, you see. How about Galatians chapter 5 and verse 6? Go over there with me. Just before Ephesians, right after 2 Corinthians, Galatians chapter 5 and verse 6. Notice what Paul says again with regard to the relationship between faith and works. Galatians chapter 5 and verse 6. Paul says, "For in Christ Jesus, neither circumcision nor uncircumcision avails anything, but faith working through love." That's right. Faith working through love. So there it is again. Paul doesn't separate the two, you see. Faith actually, according to Paul, works. And what type of works does it do? Works of love. Works of love. Works of charity, you see. And then go over to a parallel passage back in 1 Corinthians chapter 7 and verse 19. 1 Corinthians chapter 7, verse 19. Notice this is a parallel passage. Notice what he goes on to say here. He says, "Circumcision is nothing and uncircumcision is nothing." He just got through telling us that in Galatians chapter 5, verse 6. But notice what he says. "But keeping what? The commandments of God is what matters." So according to Paul, genuine faith obeys. Genuine faith keeps God's commandments. Such passages like these can be multiplied over and over and over again. And the result will be the same. As 1 Corinthians 15:58 puts it, always abounding in the work of the Lord. That's what the Bible teaches. That's what Paul taught. There is no such thing as faith without obedience. In fact, Paul sometimes uses faith and obedience interchangeably. In Romans chapter 10, verse 16, he said, "But they have not all obeyed the gospel. For Isaiah says, Lord, who has believed our report?" Did you notice how he uses the word believed and obey interchangeably? He's quoting Isaiah. And Isaiah says, "Who has believed our report?" And Paul takes that statement and says, not everyone has believed, not everyone has obeyed, you see. So Paul often uses the word faith and obedience interchangeably. Paul summarizes his missionary purpose as seeking the obedience of faith among the Gentiles. So when we consider the message of Jesus, the result is the same. Everywhere there is an expectation that a life connected to God involves loving obedience to God and then, of course, love to our neighbors. There is no such thing as salvation without obedience. Someone rightly said, we cannot have faith without being faithful. We cannot have faith without being faithful. The only time that there might be a conflict between faith and works is when there is a misunderstanding of one or the other. There is no contradiction between faith and works because, properly understood, faith encompasses works and necessitates productive living. In other words, faith works, but it doesn't use its works to prove to God or anyone else that the believer is more righteous than anybody else, you see. When you and I make a decision in keeping with our faith that does not make us more presentable to God and it does not make us better than anybody else, this is what faith just does. Faith just works. Faith just does God's will. It has a new agenda and it seeks to work it out in the life. A life of good works is not separated from faith. It grows out of a saving relationship we have with God by faith. Good works are only made possible by faith. And I want to take you to one last verse as we close. Ephesians chapter 2, verses 8 through 10. Ephesians chapter 2, verses 8 through 10. You know the verse as well. Paul wrote, "For by grace you have been saved through faith, and that not of yourselves, it is the gift of God, not of works, lest anyone should boast. For we are his workmanship, created in Christ Jesus for" what? Good works. "We are saved for good works, which God prepared beforehand that we should walk in them." I want to read a statement to you as I close from Faith and Works. And it's found on page 48 and 49. I'm going to ask, is Will, are you here? Where are you, Will? William, are you here? I've asked William to do something for me on the piano. There he is. Hey, praise the Lord, there he is. I'm going to just step down here. I'm going to read this statement to you. And William's going to play for us something in just a little bit. But let me just begin by reading this quote. "Faith and works go hand in hand. They act harmoniously in the work of overcoming." Now, William has two hands. Hold them up, William. William's got two hands. When William plays with his left hand on the piano, what does the song sound like? He's going to be playing "Faith is the Victory," which is our closing hymn. So he's going to play that just once for a couple of verses here.

0: Amen. Beautiful. Thank you, William. Appreciate that. Faith and works go hand in hand. They act harmoniously in the work of overcoming. Cannot be separated, you see. If you want life, your life to produce beautiful music for Jesus, you're going to have faith and works, you see. She goes on to say, works without faith are dead. And faith without works is dead. Works will never save us. It is the merit of Christ that will avail on our behalf. Through faith in Him, Christ will make all our imperfect efforts acceptable to God. The faith we are required to have is not a do-nothing faith. Saving faith is that which works by love and purifies the soul. He who will lift up holy hands to God without wrath and doubting will walk intelligently in the way of God's commandments. And she closes by saying, faith and works will keep us evenly balanced and make us successful in the work of perfecting Christian character. Faith and works. An attempt at good works without faith in God is as futile as the branch of a peach tree trying to produce peaches separated from the peach tree. By faith we respond to God's grace, and that grace works in us to the extent that we live faithfully for God. Obedience, productive living are absolutely essential aspects of faith. Some have misunderstood Paul and ended up with a do-nothing religion. No wonder there are Christians who don't mind disobeying God or living a faithless life. Some are like those in Titus chapter 1 verse 6 who profess to know God but by their works deny Him. People who are, quote, detestable, disobedient, and unfit for any good deed. The words are harsh, but the biblical message is that either one lives the life of faith or one does not have the life. You remember Abraham, the father of the faithful? The Bible says that he believed God and it was accounted to him for righteousness. Abraham was called by God to leave Ur of the Chaldees. He left at God's call. Did faith work? Faith worked. Faith obeyed. And throughout his traversing through the promised land, that land that would be given to his ancestors, the children of Israel, Abraham's faith worked. He made some mistakes along the way. He messed up a couple of times. But God exonerates Abraham and his faith before you and before me. He had to take his son up to the top of that mountain. You remember the story? He took him up there because God had said, I want you to offer up your son as a sacrifice. And so Abraham's faith worked again. And then in obedience went up that mountain with his son. Laid him down, built the altar, laid him on the altar, raised the knife into the sky. And then the Bible says that God sent an angel to stay the hand of Abraham. And God said, don't do it. I provided a ram in the thicket. That will be your sacrifice. Jesus said, Abraham saw my day and was satisfied. In that act, Jesus saw the greatest sacrifice of all in God sending his son to die for you and for me. He did that so that we might enter into that covenant saving relationship with God, that we might be saved into his eternal kingdom, to be with him and to live with him forever. The question for us here today, as it always is, have we and are we experiencing that life of faith in Jesus? Are we in that covenant relationship with God? Are we in that saving relationship with him? Does Jesus have our hearts? Does Jesus have our minds? Does Jesus have our hands? Are we living that life of faith that works by love, that purifies the soul?
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3: 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Join Gary Gibbs and John Bradshaw as they open the Bible to deepen our understanding of God's Word.
4: Hi, and welcome to Bible Talk, where we talk about the Bible and how the Bible affects us today. I'm John Bradshaw.
5: And I'm Gary Gibbs.
4: Gary, I have a question for you to begin today. Why are there so many Christian denominations out there? We've been talking a little bit lately about church, the importance of going to church, how to choose a church. You've got a feel for the seeker looking for a church. There's hundreds of different Christian churches out there. Why are there so many?
5: There are thousands of churches, John, just thousands of them. And with the growth of the independent church movement, you know, before, years ago, you had denominations, right?
4: Sure.
5: You go back 100 years, you had denominations. You had the Catholics, you had the Baptists, the Presbyterians, Episcopalians. But now we moved into, in the latter part of the 20th century, we moved into, if you didn't like what was going on in the denomination, you went off and started your own church. In fact, it was bigger than that. Was denominations are bad. We're just going to start our own independent church.
4: Well, there's a lot of that today. The whole denominations are bad idea. Lots of that. And let me play the cynic here for a moment. I'll try very hard to be cynical. There is, I think, one of the major reasons there's so many non-denominational churches today is financial. You see, usually when you're part of a denominational structure, you don't get to keep all the money. You send some of your money on. When you're a non-denominational church, every last buck stops here. And now you've got all this money to do ministry.
5: Mm-hmm.
4: Hire your minister of music, pay a great band, get your children's minister and your whatever minister. You can afford to have an enormous staff. And with a machinery like that, you know, it begets more intense growth. So some of the reasons for eschewing denominations, I think, are far less, far more cynical, let me put it that way, than often meets the eye. It's not just that denomination is bad, but, money, that's good.
5: And the pastor no longer is a lowly pastor working for a denomination. If he's independent, he's the top dog. He's at the top of the food chain and not at the bottom of it.
4: He's the man, so he gets to be the king of his own little castle. Hey, I'm not saying that a non-denominational church is necessarily a bad thing. If it's teaching the Bible, and I mean all the Bible, and it's got the truth, and it's keeping the commandments and doing the other things the church ought to do, well, okay. But, you know, they're not all doing that, let's be honest.
5: When you want to answer the question, why are there so many churches? You have to go back in history, really, because you go back to Jesus' day, the apostolic church. There was only one church. It all began with one church, and it was the church of Christ. It was the church of the apostles.
4: I got to say, one of the things that non-Christians throw at Christians so often is that Christianity is so fractured into so many different divisions. Well, you know, truthfully, that's true of Islam and Hinduism and Buddhism and any other ism that there is out there, but still it does give a negative perception when we all believe in the one God and the one Savior, but man, we can't agree and there's a zillion different churches.
5: It does. But if you go back, it wasn't always that way.
4: No, sure it wasn't.
5: You know, the church was unified. It was cohesive. They were teaching the same thing. The Bible says in Acts 2, they were adding thousands, 3,000 people, converts, in one day to the church. So the church was this dynamic, growing body of believers. But the Bible says that there was going to come a day when the church wouldn't be this cohesive unit. It would fragment. In fact, the Apostle Paul mentions this in 2 Thessalonians chapter 2, verse 2. He says, before that day of Christ comes, that's the second coming of Jesus, according to verse 1, he says, there's going to come a falling away. And that falling away, the word there is apostasy, where we get the word apostasy from. So he said, the church is going to fall away from truth. It's going to fall away from its high and holy calling. And we saw that happen during the Middle Ages. Actually, before that. It started before that. But the church began straying from biblical truth and began compromising with the non-believers around them.
4: The church fell into great darkness. You know, we talk about the Dark Ages. One thing to keep in mind is that during the Protestant Reformation, a number of people stood up and stepped forward. It didn't strictly begin with Luther, but let's say it did. Luther stands up and he starts teaching that the truth has been neglected about justification by faith. So he moves forward, and his followers move forward with him. But then somebody else comes along with maybe another little piece of the puzzle, and he gathers together a bit of a following. Someone else steps out of the darkness and takes a couple more steps into the light. People aren't always moving together. Forward together. They're moving and standing behind their leader. So Luther's followers became Lutherans, and Calvin's followers became Calvinists, and Wesley's followers became Wesleyans. And there was a tendency to camp around the leader rather than keep on pushing on as far as the Bible light would go. And people love to protect their little traditions. You know, they circle the wagons and say, "Well, hey, this is what I am, and don't you come around here trying to dissuade me because this is what I am." Rather than Jesus, who says, "You continue in my word," and that's what makes you a disciple. You just keep on growing.
5: I want to come back to that, but also want to remind our listeners that we have a Bible resource for them, John. We're going to give away a Bible guide called A Colossal City in Space. It talks about the Christian's hope, heaven. And you'll want to write or call us. We'll give you the address and phone number at the end of the program so you can get this fantastic Bible study guide. John, coming back to this idea that these devout followers of God, like Calvin and Wesley and these people, Luther, they began pursuing truth, but they pursued it because the church had fallen so far away from truth.
4: Long way.
5: And now they were coming back. Are we back yet? Have we gotten back to what the apostolic church was? And if so, where would you even find that church?
4: Well, again, if you're looking for the church that would mirror the apostolic church, go to the Bible and find what they believed back then. And then say to yourself, and pray about this, who is teaching that today? Otherwise, you're just going to be bumping from church to church and bouncing from sanctuary to sanctuary, looking maybe vainly for this place that's, you know, where it is you ought to be. You go to the Bible, find the truth, buy the truth, sell it not, you've heard it said, and then pray and ask God to direct you to where that place is teaching these things, you see.
5: I don't think we can really understand what the Bible is trying to teach us until we understand this whole issue of the falling away from truth. This whole

0: just in the last days, but back earlier, a long time ago. Listen to this. In Acts 20, verse 28, here's the Apostle Paul. He's talking to believers in the church. He says, "Take heed therefore to yourselves, to all the flock, over which the Holy Ghost has made you overseers." He's going down to verse 29. He says, "I know this, that after my departing, grievous wolves will enter in among you, not sparing the flock." And how, and he defines that by saying, "Of your own selves, men will arise, speaking perverse things to draw away disciples after them." So he says, within the church, these people are going to come up teaching perverse, false doctrines to draw away disciples after them.
1: You think we've seen that already? I think we have.
0: We've definitely seen it.
1: No question about that.
0: We saw it in the church in the early ages. As the disciples died off, the church started having these heresies. I mean, the disciples, you read the epistles of Paul, the letters of Paul, he's having to fight off these heretics. He's having to address the heresies that they're teaching when he was alive.
1: I'll run the risk of being cynical again. No, I'll be honest again. Another reason why there are so many denominations is because of the approach to marketing Christianity today. Church often is market driven, and people who are starting and planting churches, not all, but you know, many of these people understand that, and they plant their churches to appeal to certain segments of society rather than just going forward boldly proclaiming the truth.
0: It wasn't always that way. That's actually a new phenomenon.
1: Sure it is.
0: Within the last 25 years.
1: Yes, it is.
0: Where we became the consumer driven. Market-driven Christianity.
1: And people, ministers have discovered that to spread their doctrine takes a lot of money. And hello, if you get on the right TV channel and appeal in the right way, you can make a lot of money. Now, I'm not against churches raising money or ministries raising money. Hey, that's okay. But I am against these preachers who drive luxury cars and live in opulent homes. I'm not against rich preachers. But I am against somebody deciding that preaching the gospel is a way to becoming filthy rich. And there's just something about that that doesn't sit quite right with many people. The name it and claim it gospel, the God wants everybody to be rich gospel.
0: The health and wealth gospel.
1: Which is not a gospel. You don't read about it in the Bible. Nowhere does God say we want everybody to be filthy rich. Wealth is fine. The last thing you want is the pastor getting to be the senior pastor of a church so that he can fleece the flock for filthy lucre and become a very wealthy man, and the pulpit becoming a springboard to wealth. It just isn't right. And honesty will lead you to admit that there's plenty of that going on in the United States and around the world too. That's another reason why there's so many churches today. People smell the money. And they say, if I make this thing work and play the right music and get the right song leader and jazz it up just enough. You see, this is people getting away from the purpose of the church, to preach the gospel. Man, if you're going to win 5 or 5,000, you just preach the word and connect people to Jesus Christ. These other things ought not be a consideration to you. You know, I met a guy one day, and I don't know exactly what his motivation was, walking down the street of a little town in a southern state. And there's this guy working on a building in his front yard. A big building, shaped a lot like a church. I said, "Well, what are you doing there?" He said, "I'm building a church." I said, "Well, what do you want a church for? There's churches all over this town." "He, well, you know, for this community, we want our own church." "Well, who's going to be the pastor of this church?" "Well, I will." It's pretty easy today to start up a church and raise up a church and be the leader of a church. And churches split over the color of the carpet and over someone getting offended. And "I don't like the way the pastor's wife plays the piano." These are very real reasons why sometimes churches split. God didn't want that. He wants unity based on the word, unity based on truth.
0: We're going to have to come back for to cover this topic more thoroughly. But there is hope for the church.
1: Yeah, there is.
0: There's a lot of good things about the church. But one thing that the church definitely needs to resolve is that it's this fracture. It's these multiplicity of denominations and independence. We have to come back to the Word of God. And in our closing moments here, I want to point our listeners to a text that we need to come back and talk about in our next program. And the Bible promises in Acts 3 that there's going to be a restitution of all things, which God has spoken by the mouth of all his holy prophets since the world began. And then Jesus said in the book of John that his people will one day be one, and they'll unite again around his word. And so we want to talk about that in our next program and see what God's doing in these last days to unite his church.
1: And I don't want to leave you feeling negative about any of this. There is, as Gary said, great hope. God is doing great things, and there

0: many marvelous churches preaching the Word of God. You pray, you study, you find one of those churches and grow in Jesus. Thank you for being with us today. We'll look for you again next time here at Bible Talk.
1: If you'd like more information on what we've been studying today, we have a comprehensive Bible study guide we'd love to share with you that's absolutely free. This study includes many of the texts we've just discussed and expands on the subject, including information you'll want to know. 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

In the year 1800, a 16-year-old Welsh girl longed to own her own Bible. She'd been saving up her pennies from the age of 10, and finally she had enough to buy her own Bible. Mary was from a poor family, and there were many other things she could have spent her money on, such as a pair of shoes, but she really wanted a Bible in her own language. The problem was, though, the nearest one was 28 miles away. And undeterred by the distance and her lack of shoes, she set off from her home right here and walked through the valleys to the town of Bala. Arriving here in the town of Bala, she went to the home of Reverend Thomas Charles. Today, his home stands on the high street and has now been converted into a bank. He was so inspired by her story that he sold her three Bibles for the price of one. One of those today is in the National Library in Wales, and another one is at Cambridge University's library. The story of Mary Jones inspired many others. Reverend Joseph Hughes asked a daring question of church leaders soon after. If for Wales, why not for the kingdom? And if for the kingdom, why not for the world? That question posed at a meeting of the Religious Tract Society on the 7th of December 1802 would reverberate around Wales and ultimately the world. Captured by the vision of the Bible being readily available in the language of the people, William Wilberforce and other members of the Clapham sect sprang into action. They made this vision part of their campaign to make goodness fashionable in the hope that people would fall in love with the Bible and a biblically inspired way of life. At a meeting on the 7th of March, 1804, of around 300 people in the London Tavern, which used to stand near here on Bishopsgate, William Wilberforce and the campaigning groups he was a part of formed the British and Foreign Bible Society, now known as the Bible Society. In the last 200 years, they have gone into over 200 different countries with God's Word. Soon after this society was formed, in 1816, the American Bible Society was formed in New York City. Later in the 19th century, inspired by Hudson Taylor and the Inland Mission, seven students at Cambridge University, later known as the Cambridge Seven, gave up promising careers and sailed to China to be missionaries. Their influence inspired many others, causing the number of missionaries in China to swell from 165 in 1885 to 800 just 15 years later, approximately one-third of the Protestant missionary force. The Keswick Convention also had a profound impact on mission service, inspiring many people to devote their lives to the service of God in faraway lands. As the Dark Ages came to a close and the light of God's Word was beginning to shine, Daniel 12 verse 4 was being fulfilled. The 1260-year prophecy, which came to a close in 1798, coincided with the words of Daniel, who said that many shall run to and fro and knowledge shall increase. This referred to knowledge of the Bible, which would only increase as people had access to it, a cause that countless missionaries devoted their lives to. Today, mission service may not be as cutting edge as it was back then, or the Bible as new, but the need for both is still vital. The Great Commission still applies today. There are countless people who have never heard of the Bible and who have no idea what Christianity is. Maybe God is calling you to be a missionary, to leave your home, your place of comfort, and fly away to a different land and be a missionary for God there, where people have not heard of Him yet. May we treasure God's word, as did Mary Jones, and may we go wherever God calls us.

0: Today's Staying Vertical segment comes from the devotional book, Color My World with Love. It was written by Jill Springer Cato and is entitled, What's That Smell? Jill's theme text comes from Psalm chapter 91, verse 11, New King James Version. For he shall give his angels charge over you to keep you in all your ways. Jill writes, When God created us, he thought of everything that we would need. Therefore, he gave us five senses, touch, sight, hearing, taste, and smell. I was recently reminded of their importance in our daily lives. I had just finished cooking a delicious dinner of Trinidad and Tobago East Indian rice, dal, spinach bhaji, and fried fish. I washed the dishes, cleaned the stove, mopped the kitchen, and retired to the porch for some relaxation. Upon re-entering the house, I inhaled a strange odor. I believed it was probably coming from some stuff my neighbor had put out, seeing that the windows in that direction were open. So I got dressed and went off to Wednesday evening prayer service. On my return, I noticed that the smell had increased and was the strongest in the kitchen. I thought, that must be some rotten vegetable someplace. So I searched the area for the source of the odor, but found nothing. That night I had problems sleeping. Although our bedrooms are upstairs, the doors had to be closed to keep out the smell. When I awoke the next morning, the smell was so awful that I began having problems breathing. I had to go outside for fresh air. On my way out, my husband mentioned that gas can have a similar odor to the one we were smelling. Shortly after, while my husband was preparing breakfast, he called out to me from the kitchen, "I've found the source of that bad odor. Gas has been escaping from the stove because one of the knobs was not turned off properly." Apparently, I had accidentally turned the knob back on when cleaning the stove after cooking. I immediately began saying, "Thank you, Jesus. We could have all died." Besides that, just one little friction or spark could have ignited a fire in the house. I am grateful for the sense of smell. All day long, I imagine our guardian angels are at work protecting us. We are often unaware of the numerous times they have just snatched us up from some dangerous situation in which we might have lost our lives. Every new day that God gives us is another opportunity to live for Him. Time is running short. We have no more time to waste. Tell someone of God's goodness today. Let's create a fire in the souls of men and women so that our Master can come quickly in a blaze of glory. That concludes Jill Springer Cato's devotional entitled, What's That Smell? And this is Carolyn Sutton for Staying Vertical.
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2: You've got questions? God has answers, and they're all found in the Bible. Welcome to God's Treasure Chest. I'm Charles Mills. Let's see what's hiding in God's Word today.
3: There's this guy I really, really like, but he doesn't feel the same about me. He doesn't even know I'm alive. And when he does notice me, he treats me like dirt.
2: Liking someone and not having them like you in return strikes at the very core of our human pride. We might end up saying to ourselves, there must be something wrong with me. I must not be attractive, talented, or smart enough. If there's one thing I've learned, it's this. Things change. When I look back on my past relationships, I'm amazed at how many strong feelings I thought would never fade, faded. Sensations of romantic love I just knew would last a lifetime have vanished. Anytime you choose to care for someone, you take a risk. Sometimes you win. He likes you back. Sometimes you don't. He turns out to be a real jerk and treats you like dirt. That's life. But don't stop trying to love just because a guy doesn't have the courtesy or intelligence to respond maturely. Just lift your sights and give your heart time to heal. Consider this text from God's treasure chest. Beloved, let us love one another, for love is of God, and everyone that loveth is born of God and knoweth God. 1 John 4:7. Ask for heaven's help as you learn to love successfully. If you'd like to learn more about God and His amazing treasure chest, write for your free kids-only Bible course. The address is Treasure Chest, P.O. Box 53055, Los Angeles, California, 90053. 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
4: With men, this is impossible, but with God, all things are possible. Then answered Peter and said unto him, Behold, we have forsaken all and followed thee. What shall we have therefore? And Jesus said unto them, Verily I say unto you, that ye which have followed me, in the regeneration when the Son of Man shall sit in the throne of his glory, ye also shall sit upon 12 thrones, judging the 12 tribes of Israel. And every one that hath forsaken houses, or brethren, or sisters, or father, shall receive 100-fold, and shall inherit everlasting life. But many that are first shall be last, and the last shall be first.
5: My grace is sufficient for thee, for my strength is made perfect in weakness.
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8: 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Children in her village left her behind because she couldn't run like them, and the pain kept her from attending school. Healing was nowhere in sight until Mercy Ships arrived. After receiving free surgery to straighten her legs, Miriamma and her mother stayed in our Hope Center. Here, she learned how to walk again and enjoyed school time with other children. Miriamma couldn't wait to return home so she could enroll in her local

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1: Now, a look at your afternoon weather on Janesville Christian Talk Radio. Thunderstorms today with a high near 84 and lows around 65. Partly sunny with thunderstorms tomorrow with a high of 83 and lows around 59. For your Monday, cloudy with a high near 84 and lows around 56. And for Tuesday, mostly sunny with a high near 85 and lows around 63. That's your afternoon weather on Janesville Christian Talk Radio.
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4: I'm John Bradshaw. Thanks for joining me. This is From the Bible. I'm glad you've joined me today. 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This is From the Bible, brought to you by It Is Written. This week we're introducing the program with the subject of forgiveness. In just a moment I'm going to speak with Dr. Herb Douglas. He's a teacher, he's an author, well, if he hasn't done it, it's probably not worth doing. And we'll be speaking about the subject of forgiveness, but first let me introduce the subject by going back in time. Between 1948 and 1994, there existed one of the most controversial political practices in all of the 20th century. Now, for those of us looking back, or for anybody born after that time, it can seem almost bizarre that the South African system of apartheid was ever practiced and accepted. I understand there were certain political dynamics taking place there, and of course somebody had to have felt like this was the way to go. But looking back on apartheid, a word that means separateness, we can scratch our head and wonder how it was ever allowed to be a system of legal racial segregation spanning almost half a century. Apartheid classified South Africans and even visitors to South Africa into racial groups. You were either black, white, colored, or Indian or Asian. In 1949, there was a law passed that made it illegal for people to marry someone of another race. Everybody over the age of 18 was forced to carry an identity card specifying their racial group. It was illegal for people of different races to use the same public amenities, such as restaurants and public swimming pools and restrooms. Black South Africans were relocated to live in black homelands. And in 1970, blacks were no longer citizens of South Africa, but were instead citizens of one of 10 self-governing territories. Of course, the system bred massive discontent. There were enormous protests. There was international condemnation. Many people died, were brutally, cruelly, unjustly treated under apartheid. Now, I might say, you just couldn't imagine it. But if you're in these United States, you can imagine it only too vividly, inasmuch as even the United States, many other countries, has its own sorry history with racial prejudice of the worst kind. In 1990, F.W. de Klerk was elected president of South Africa, and he began to move swiftly to end apartheid. By the time elections were held in 1994, apartheid had been dismantled, and South Africa was being governed by a black majority. Now, you might expect that when blacks in South Africa assumed power,
5: their prime concern would be revenge after decades of cruel, brutal mistreatment. There were a lot of people who feared mass bloodshed and vendettas and rioting. But what actually happened was something really rather incredible. Though many people saw it as being far from perfect, and even though some people strongly disagreed with it, a Truth and Reconciliation Commission was set up in South Africa, where victims and perpetrators of violence and injustice could testify. The chairman of the Truth and Reconciliation Commission was Archbishop Desmond Tutu. Like the country's new president, Nelson Mandela, he was committed to seeing South Africa move forward and not descend into chaos. And after serving in that capacity as the chairman of the Truth and Reconciliation Commission, Archbishop Tutu recognized the one key component that would ensure the nation would have a future. He said these words. He said, "There can be no future without forgiveness." And because there was a willingness to forgive, I didn't say to forgive and forget, but to forgive, the nation of South Africa was able to move forward. And I'm not trying to pretend that anyone in this was perfect. I'm not trying to say the system was perfect. But I'm quoting Archbishop Desmond Tutu, "There can be no future without forgiveness." You know what Archbishop Tutu was doing was he was paraphrasing the Bible. In Matthew chapter 6, right after Jesus gave his disciples the Lord's Prayer, he said these words in Matthew chapter 6 and verse 14. He said this. He said, "For if you forgive men their trespasses, your heavenly Father will also forgive you." Now notice what he said next. "But if you forgive not men their trespasses, neither will your Father forgive your trespasses." Now that's a whale of a statement, but we can say it plainly and simply. If you're not prepared to forgive others, then you need not expect God to forgive you. Notice what God did not say. He didn't say, "If you don't obey me, God will not forgive you." Jesus did not say, "If you don't serve others, God will not forgive you." He said plainly and simply, "If you don't forgive others, God will not forgive you." And that's a statement many people struggle with, because while we're sitting around wondering, does God really want me to forgive this certain individual for that? The answer comes back to us from the Bible loud and clear. Yes, God does expect you to forgive that person, even for that. This is From the Bible, brought to you by It Is Written. I'm John Bradshaw. Before we start answering your questions, your emails, your calls, I'm so pleased to welcome to today's program my special friend, Dr. Herb Douglas. Dr. Douglas, thank you for joining me.
6: Our pleasure.
5: Well, we're going to talk for a few minutes on the subject of forgiveness. Forgiveness. It seems as though this would be an elemental subject, but a lot of people have a hard time with it.
6: Oh, that's for sure.
5: Tell me, if you would, why is forgiveness so important?
6: Well, there's so many ways to answer that question. We could look at some of the recent studies that we both have in our files where neurotic, angry, hostile people are less likely to forgive, even after a long time. Another group study had forgiving people are happier, healthier. And another study showed forgiveness improves functioning of cardiovascular and nervous systems. And less forgiving people report a greater number of health problems. Now, that in itself...
5: Yes, it ought to. Why do you think that is? I mean, on the surface, one might struggle to see how that's related. Why do you think it is that forgiving, that's forgiving another person, is actually physically... medically, scientifically, good for you?
6: Well, that I wish we had some time to explore that, because when a person gets right with God, or right with truth, right with the universe as it should be, your body takes on a whole new way of looking at God, looking at your responsibilities to your fellow men. And forgiveness is a very important kind of an instrument. We need it most every day. I mean, not too many days go by without asking forgiveness. Offense, of saying something that you shouldn't have said. Gossip, asking for forgiveness. But you also need to ask forgiveness for anger or resentment that you have towards somebody else. Or sometimes people want us to forgive a debt we owe them. And if it's possible, if it makes sense, you forgive it. But there's no expectation of a change of mind. You just forgive the debt. So there's several ways we have to look at forgiveness.
5: Now, Jesus spoke about forgiveness. If we look in Matthew, I believe, chapter 5, when Jesus talked to us about forgiveness, he made it really clear that it's really important, didn't he? Why do you think it is, Dr. Douglas, that when Jesus spoke about forgiveness, he went so far as to connect our willingness or unwillingness to forgive with our salvation?
6: Well, you know, in the Lord's Prayer, he forgives us as we forgive others. There's something about our relationship with God, if it's going to be genuine, really depends upon an authentic way we deal with other people. If we use the word flippantly, and it's used flippantly almost all the time, people can forgive, but they still hold resentments. God doesn't do that. But we have to get our mind around what kind of a God is running the universe. When does God forgive us, by the way?
5: Now, there's a good question.
6: Does he wait for us to somehow repent before he can forgive us? That's pagan.
5: Tell me how it works, then. A lot of people are going to have their eyes opened here as you describe for us how forgiveness with God actually works.
6: I'm glad you're asking that, because it's not something that is made clear by most any Christian preacher. God is love, and love is spelled out with the letters forgiveness. God does not wait for us to come to him. He's always the one searching for us. That was the parable of the prodigal son. The Father always keeps that front door open. He never shuts the front door on anybody. Now, that's good news to a lot of people.
5: Yes, it is.
6: Good night. Most people hear, well, if you'd only come and just repent and tell the Lord you're sorry, then you'll be able to see what peace is. And God is trying to say, I love you already. I'm searching for you. You come to me because it's not that you're just forgiven. You're my child. When do parents ever shut the door? Well, maybe they do sometimes.
5: Yeah, regrettably.
6: But good parents don't shut the door on their children,
5: right,
6: even though they make so many mistakes that you're embarrassed and you're insulted. Now the parent is constantly seeking out that child. Maybe in prison, but you never stop seeking that child. We have to get the character of God right if we're going to understand what real forgiveness is. Because he wants us to forgive like he does.
5: I'm reminded in, I think it's Psalm 96, where it says, Thou, Lord, art good and ready to forgive. Perhaps it's important for people to realize that God is always ready to forgive us.
6: Well, that's his job. He's loving. He's a loving parent. Now, that doesn't mean you accept what the child has been doing. That's the problem. So many people are confused. Well, if I forgive him, am I okay what he's doing? Like so many husbands or wives say, well, I condone their infidelities. In other words, they forgive them in a way. God doesn't condone some of the stuff we do every day. He regrets it. He's sorry for it, but he doesn't forgive it. He forgives a person who comes to him and say, Lord, I have really, really done wrong here. Psalms 51, for example.
5: Yes. Yes, the Bible deals with forgiveness an awful lot, doesn't it? I'm thinking when Adam and Eve sinned in the Garden of Eden, God came after them, not with a strap or a big stick, but he came after them with forgiveness, didn't he?
6: That's the way God is described wherever you see Jesus trying to talk about his Father. It's pagan. to think that God forgave us all of our sins because Jesus died for us. That's a pagan concept. Jesus didn't come here merely to die in some way to have us understand that he now forgives us. He forgave us long before Jesus died. In fact, Revelation 13, Jesus was slain from the foundation of the world.
5: Mm-hmm.
6: That attitude toward people, Jesus died to prove that God is fair, is loving. He's always been that way, and God proved it like nobody else could have proved it on the cross. Satan was wrong, Jesus was right. You can trust God, and when he asks you to do something, it's for your good, not just to show you how strong he is.
5: Let's talk for a moment about the relationship between confession and forgiveness. How do those two go hand in hand?
6: That's a good way to put it. It's very confusing for some people. Think of repentance in terms of confession. Well, repentance includes confession, of course. But with the determination to ask God's help, not to repeat what one is confessing. Repentance includes sorrow for sin. That's the mistake. And he wants to turn away from it. But to think of making things all right as long as you confess. Well, there's a mighty world church out there that does that every Friday for anybody who comes to the priest. You've got to have change if there's going to be repentance. If there's going to be real forgiveness, you want not only pardon, you want the power not to do that again. That's how you can feel sense, truth, and forgiveness. And of course, other people sense the truth too. I have quite a few people confess to me. But I know that all they're doing is trying to somehow assuage the consequences of what they did. They weren't really changing anything. They just wanted to confess it.
5: Where does that power for change come from? How does a person experience that? They say with their mouth, oh, I'm sorry for this, or God, I'm sorry for this. How does a person get beyond merely saying the right words to being the right person and living the right life?
6: Well, of course, you're asking now for a whole new way of thinking about what the gospel is meant to be. The gospel that Jesus preached, and he said will be the kind of gospel that will finish up his work on earth, is to tell the truth about how God deals with us, about how he deals with our problems and our sins, our rebellions. There are consequences to everything that God himself cannot change. Ideas and habits, they have consequences. God is trying to save us from the consequences of our terrible mistakes. That's what we call salvation.
5: Right.
6: In John 3:16, God so loved the world that he gave his only begotten Son, that whosoever, the real Greek is, have faith in him, should not commit spiritual suicide. That's what that Greek is really trying to say, that every sinner is committing suicide. God isn't destroying him. He is destroying himself. I have come to rescue you from this kind of living. I want to save you from your consequences. That's what we call maturing in the Christian walk.
5: Yes, a wonderful verse in the Gospel of John, in John chapter 5. Sometimes we preachers have a little fun with our wording, and I said recently, sin isn't the problem. Of course, Herb, you and I both know we could preach sermons about the sin problem, but I said sin isn't so much the problem, except that Jesus said, and I believe it was John chapter 5 and verse 40, the problem is this, you won't come to me that you might have life. It isn't, of course, sin is a problem, there's no question about that, but Jesus has taken care of that, and offers us not only pardon, but power. He says the issue is, you won't come to me. Perhaps if we could learn to think that way, that if we would just come to Jesus, sin and all, then he could do something wonderful for us.
6: I like the way he said it, him that cometh to me, I will in no wise cast out.
5: That's right.
6: That's so fundamental. Nobody has to come crawling up the front steps, hoping that the parent will forgive him for what he's been doing, knocking on the door, no answer, knock harder. That's the way many people think that they have to come to God. God wants the child to come to him, of course with tears in his eyes, of course being sorry, but God will throw his arms around him. Let me tell you, it's a new way of living. We call it peace.
5: Yes.
6: Peace because it's true.
5: Yes. Again and again, God emphasizes in the Bible that he is merciful. The Lord is merciful and gracious, slow to anger and plenteous in mercy. And then in Psalm 136, you're familiar with this magnificent psalm. I believe every line or every verse of the entire psalm, and there are 26 of them, contains the phrase, "For his mercy endureth forever."
6: Yes.
5: Wouldn't it be good if we were convinced about that? Convinced that God is merciful and gracious and ready to forgive. Wouldn't that change us?
6: Well, that's because so very few people really have a picture of God that Jesus came to give us. We have a picture through all the worldviews that other people have made about God, that somehow God set up a situation where some people are born sinners, and they'll always be sinners.
5: Right, imagine that.
6: Well, some people born, and they never will be saved because they weren't part of the elect. I can go down the list of every church that has certain aspects that do not tell the truth about God.
5: I can't imagine what life would be like if you were convinced that you were one of those who were born to be lost and couldn't be saved. Imagine what life would be like, Dr. Douglas, if we really believed that. And what would we then have to believe about God if we believed that there was a God in heaven who frankly refused to forgive us no matter what we did? What would that be saying about God?
6: That's why many people refuse to even think about a Christian God. We call them agnostics. They said, look, you can't believe that kind of a God, but that's the only one they know. They haven't heard the truth about God through Jesus. It's a sad thing to put down on a piece of paper, God created sin. God created the devil. Or God created all the misery and accidents and terror in the world today because he created sin. But this is what many people believe, because they believe that God created Satan and he was always going to be this way. They don't know that Satan was created to be the archangel, the vice president for God for so many thousands of years, I suppose. The Bible lets us know where sin began, but it's not with God, it's with rebels.
5: And it's remarkable that after we've done all we've done against God and against his kingdom, that God is willing still to forgive. We've just got to say God is good.
6: Well, I want to take that one point further, because a lot of people say God is good. But being good does not condone sin. Being good does not overlook sin. It can't. He's an honest God. He has to deal with the facts. Everybody is making their own future with every habit, every decision they make today. It's going to be that way tomorrow unless we change our habits. God is trying to get a group of people who will be saved to save. That is, people can call him Lord and mean it and live that way with his continual grateful. We call it grace. That comes into our lives to help us overcome our temptations, make us stronger, help us to mature. That's a good God.
5: Yes, it is. Dr. Herb Douglas, thank you for joining me today. Greatly appreciate it. May God bless you richly. I want you to know about my one-minute daily devotional, Every Word. 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A very interesting passage of Scripture is found in Luke chapter 8.
7: Jesus is walking along in what the Bible describes as a multitude. The disciples said to him that the people were thronging and pressing him. And yet Jesus says in verse 46, somebody touched me, for I perceive power going out from me. All those people bumping him this way and that. But he recognized the touch of faith in the midst of that scrum. That suggests to me that when you call out to God, God's going to hear you. God's going to know you've reached out to him. Now, this is a busy world, and God, as we know, is busy running a very big universe. But today you can have confidence that when you call, he hears. When we reach out and touch him, he recognizes the touch of faith. And that's very good news for today. I'm John Bradshaw for It Is Written. 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
8: 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Kevin, in South Carolina, you have a question, sir. What is it?
9: Why is it after I've asked the individual to forgive me and asked God to forgive me, I find that I'm still troubled with guilt?
8: Well, I wish I could tell you with some great certainty. I can make some suggestions, but seeing as I don't know exactly what you're dealing with there, let me just do my best. First thing I'm going to say is this. A little guilt is good for the soul. A little guilt goes a long way. Let me explain what I mean. This got back to me secondhand. I was preaching at a church one weekend, and a couple of ladies left church, and one was overheard saying to the other, "He always makes me feel so guilty," as though that were my problem. Now, maybe it was, but frankly, I think it was her problem. Probably there was an itch being scratched and her fur was being rubbed the wrong way by the Holy Spirit. I don't mind if people feel guilty about their sins. I don't mind if people walk away from church feeling at least a little guilt. It ought not be guilt that's going to be crushing. It ought not be guilt that's going to suck the spiritual vitality out of your bones. But if it's enough guilt to help you realize your sinfulness, then that's not a bad thing. We sometimes call it guilt when in fact what we're feeling is conviction. We're convicted. The Spirit of God is saying, you know, that wasn't right, or you did wrong, or you're out of line here. And we feel uneasy, disquieted a little bit. So the question, why is it that I still feel guilt after there's been forgiveness take place? Most likely it's this. Most likely you still feel bad about what you did. And I would want you to feel bad about what you did. If you took a gun and you shot somebody dead, and then the family said, "We forgive you," and everybody said, "We forgive you," and the people around you said, "We forgive you," I hope you still feel bad about what you did. If you yell at your neighbor and the neighbor says, "You know, it's okay, I forgive you," it might take a week or two before you can really look the neighbor in the eye because you feel bad about what you did. And there's nothing really wrong with that. But here's what we know, and I will probably mention this verse several times today. The Bible says this: if we confess our sins, he is faithful and just to forgive us our sins. So you can be assured of forgiveness. Here's what you don't want to feel. Now, I don't mind if you still feel bad after you've been forgiven. I don't mind that. You probably should. At least a little bad. But what you don't want is to feel real guilt, as in, I have not been forgiven. You don't want to feel like I am still carrying this sin around with me. You don't want to feel like, well, I'm not sure that God is actually willing to pardon me. I'm going to tell you a story in just a moment that you're going to have trouble believing. You don't want that. Now, if your question is a matter of, well, I still feel bad, hey, fine, you'll get over it, and after a while, you won't feel as bad. I have no problem with that. But if your situation is, well, I'm not really sure that God has forgiven me, hey, that's an issue. Now you're in the place where you doubt God, where you are not willing to believe God, where you are not really willing to accept what the Bible says. I'll tell you this, when God says that you're forgiven when you confess your sins, just believe it. Why would you quibble with that? Why would you make it hard on yourself? Why would you look God in the eye and say, God, I think you're a liar. I'm not really willing to believe you forgave me. Okay, so I'm recapping here. I'm repeating. Forgiveness is a very, very important subject. If you feel bad about what you did, fine. You'll get

0: over it in time, and you probably should feel bad. But if you're carrying guilt as in, I don't know if I've been forgiven, oh man, run to the Bible. Read 1 John 1 and verse 9. Read where Jesus spoke to the woman taken in adultery and said, I don't condemn you, go and sin no more. God forgives, and you should not doubt that at all. A lady came to me one day. She said, Pastor John, I am not sure that God has forgiven me for something that I've done. I said, oh, I think he's forgiven you. Oh, but it was really, really bad. Now, I said a moment ago, you're not going to believe this story. It's quite possible you won't believe this. I hope you'll believe this because it's true as I'm sitting where I'm sitting right now. But you may choose not to believe this story. And if you choose not to believe me, I understand. But this happened. It happened in a small town of Kentucky. It happened, oh, 10, 12, 13 years ago, something like that, 14 years ago. Lady said, Pastor John, will God forgive me for something wrong that I have done? I said, there's no question. God will forgive you for something wrong that you have done. She said, it was very bad. I said, well, I'm sorry. That's too bad. However, God will still forgive you for what you've done. Oh, but I just have such a hard time believing that because what I did, she really emphasized this. It was bad. I don't know what it was she did, and to be honest with you, I was dying to find out, but I wouldn't ask her. That wasn't appropriate. I said, I think you can find that God will forgive you, but I'm not, and it carried on like this for a while, but I don't know if God will forgive me. I said to her, ma'am, I think I know what your problem is. She said, what's my problem? I said, you don't believe what the Bible says. And I knew this lady had gone to church all her life. Oh, Pastor, I do. I do believe what the Bible says. I said to her, no, you don't. And furthermore, you believe that God is a liar. You don't believe God. Oh, man, she didn't like that one little bit. She got a look on her face that suggested that I had offended her. I knew not to press it any further. I said, look, let's understand this from the Bible. I said to her, have you confessed this sin? She said, I've confessed it many times a day, every day, for more than 50 years. Now, can you do that math with me? Many times a day, 365 days in a year, right? Many times a day. Let's say less than three, but more than two. That would put it at around 1,000 times a year that she's confessed the sin. She confessed the sin 1,000 times a year for more than 50 years. She confessed this one sin more than 50,000 times. Isn't that something? I said, come on, madam, let's read 1 John 1 and verse 9 together. I asked her to read it out of the black leather-bound Bible she was holding in her hand. She opened up 1 John 1, 9. I said, please read. She read out loud, if we confess our sin. I jumped in. I said, have you done that? Yes. Yes, I have. I've confessed my sin. All right, then. You've done what you are to do. Now, what is God to do? If we confess our sins, He is faithful and just to forgive us our sins. Well, what does that say? She said, well, it says that if I confess it, God will forgive it. I said, do you believe the Bible? Yes, Pastor, I do. Read on. She read on. If we confess our sins, He is faithful and just to forgive us our sins and to cleanse us from all unrighteousness. I said, isn't that something? Now, based on what this Bible verse says, what has God done for you? She looked at me with new eyes, really. She said, God really has forgiven me for my sin. Yes, He has. I don't want you worrying about this anymore. I said to her, the truth of the matter is, you have confessed this sin at least 50,000 times too many. God doesn't want to hear you confess this sin anymore. Instead, go to God tonight and tell Him how thankful you are that He has forgiven your sin. Just thank Him. Thank you for forgiving me. And He will know what you're talking about and He will be glad. Well, she left and I left, and it was two or three nights later before I saw her again. She rushed up to me and she said, Pastor, that day we spoke about forgiveness, yes, I said, sure. She said to me, that night, I had the best night's sleep I have ever had in more than 50 years. Isn't that something? She'd been carrying around a burden and a weight for no good reason at all. None. Friend, when God forgives, He forgives. When you confess, He forgives. You can be certain of that. I'm not wanting to encourage you to be sloppy or blasé or lackadaisical. But when you're serious about it, when you're sorry, you can know that God does not withhold forgiveness from you. He forgives, because that's what God does. I hope today you will be confident in the forgiveness of God. You can email your questions to me at radio@iiw.org or call me on 855-449-7234, 855-IIW-RADIO. I'm John Bradshaw. This is From the Bible, brought to you by It Is Written. Our next question, Barbara in Charlotte, North Carolina.
1: If I confess my sins, and I'm not sure exactly how I do that, if I confess my sins and how do I have assurance that God forgives me? I don't feel like I'm forgiven. I don't feel any different. So I just wanted to know that.
0: You know, Barbara, there's a verse in the Bible, Ephesians 2, verse 8. It says, "For by grace are you saved through," I'm sure you could finish this for me too, "by grace are you saved through faith, and that not of yourselves, it is the gift of God." You see, faith is a very, very important part, an important component of the Christian experience. And I love how the writer of the book of Hebrews described faith. There are a number of good explanations or good interpretations or definitions of faith. Listen to this, Hebrews 11, verse 1. "Now faith is the substance of things hoped for, the evidence of things not seen." You hope for it, faith says you have it. You look for it, you don't see it, but faith gives you evidence that it is there, that it is so, that it is real. Here's what you can afford to hang on to, Barbara. You can hang on to the promise of God. Now, we've used this verse before already in the program. We'll probably use it again before the day is over. "If we confess our sins, He is faithful and just to forgive us our sins and to cleanse us of all unrighteousness." You might not feel forgiven. You might not feel any different. When you confess, God forgives. It's that simple. Now it's up to you to believe by faith. You don't get an email, delivery confirmation. You don't get a telegram or a letter in the mail or someone knocking at your door saying, "I'm bringing you assurance." Instead, based on what you know to be true about God, based on the things that you have learned about God, "I have learned that He is trustworthy. I have learned that the Bible is sure. I have learned that when God speaks, I can trust Him. I can believe it." When you know that, you're going to be able to confess your sins and know that God forgives you. You are going to be able to turn to God and know that He won't run you off. Think of the story of the prodigal son. The prodigal son came home to his father. His father ran out there to meet him. Didn't run out there to chase him off. He ran out there to meet him and welcome him back into the family. That's what God does with us. Adam and Eve sinned. They discovered they were naked. They were separated from God now. They took off. God came walking in the cool of the day. They heard His footsteps and they ran. Even just that idea is crazy. They ran from this God of love. And God pursued them. And He called out and He said, "Adam, where are you?" He wasn't asking Adam where Adam was geographically. He knew where Adam was geographically. He was trying to get Adam to figure out where he was spiritually. "Adam, where are you? Where are you, man? Where are you spiritually now?" "Lord, I'm lost. I'm without you. I'm separated from you." God comes after us to forgive. Maybe the reason for this is because we find it so hard to forgive each other. Maybe in our culture, in our lives, we only forgive the truly penitent. We forgive people when we feel like they have suffered.

0: 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This is From the Bible. I'm John Bradshaw from It Is Written. Glad you've joined me today. Next question, we go to Southern California. Dan, what's your question?
1: How in the world can you forgive someone when they're not sorry for what they've done to you?
0: Well, there's a question. Perhaps what we need to do is look at the example given to us by Jesus. I don't recall reading in the Bible that any of those Roman soldiers were especially sorry for what they had done in nailing Jesus to the cross. I don't read that those people that bayed for Jesus' death were sorry for what they had done. I don't read that the priests and the high priest and the others were repentant. Yet what did Jesus pray? He prayed and he said, "Father, forgive them, for they know not what they do." Father, forgive them. Isn't that something? It's not necessary for someone to be sorry for you to extend forgiveness to them. You know, choosing not to forgive is just like taking a poison pill and hoping that the other guy dies. Choosing not to forgive doesn't help you, and forgiving helps you more than it helps the other person. You know, I want to recommend to you a really, really good book on the subject. You can go to Amazon and find this book. You find it in bookstores. It's written by a fellow I know and appreciate very much. His name is Dr. Dick Tibbetts, and the book is called Forgive to Live. Forgive to Live. If you're struggling with forgiveness issues, and I think most people do on some level, get this book. I can't tell you what it costs. I don't know. I can't because I don't know. But if you go to Amazon.com or somewhere like that and order the book, Forgive to Live, if you're dealing with forgiveness issues, get this book. It is dynamite. I've had Dr. Dick Tibbetts on It Is Written Television. We've done two programs together. In fact, if you go to www.itiswritten.com and go to our television page on our website and go through the archives, you'll find two programs, one called The Power of Forgiveness and one called 70x7, featuring myself speaking with Dr. Dick Tibbetts. The programs are excellent, and his book is tremendous. To really address the question properly, Dan's question, how do you forgive someone when they're not sorry? You just do. Forgiveness is a choice that you make. Unforgiveness is a choice that you make. What do you benefit by choosing not to forgive? And I know, man, I know from experience that this can be really tough. I mean, some people have been wronged horribly. Some people have been treated wickedly. And now you say, I gotta forgive that person? The fact of the matter is, yes, you do. Ephesians 4 verse 31 says, "Let all bitterness and wrath and anger and clamor and evil speaking be put away from you with all malice. Be ye kind one to another, tender-hearted, forgiving one another, even as God for Christ's sake has forgiven you." As God has forgiven you, you are to forgive others. I remember as a child, you know, growing up in a family with four brothers, there were times that you might feel aggrieved at what one brother or another might have done. And when we were attending our church just up the street from where I lived, there was an old hymn we sang, and I'll never forget it. The hymn was called "Seek, O Seek the Lord While He Is Near." I could probably sing half the thing right now, although you likely wouldn't want to hear that. And in that hymn, there was a line that said, "How can we love God above and not our brother?" Very, very telling. So if we can't forgive, how can we really talk about loving God? And remember, Jesus said, unless we forgive others, He's not going to forgive us. And this is tough, man, because some of us have been through some real hardship. But God says, forgive. And when we forgive, the burdens roll away, or at least begin to. When we forgive, we get out from under the weight

0: that we carry around with us. It's such a huge subject. I want to tell you what forgiveness isn't. Forgiveness is not forgive and forget. I mean, you'd be a lunatic. I mean, if you walked onto your neighbor's property and your neighbor came and punched you in the eye and you got a black eye and your neighbor said, "Man, I'm sorry," and you forgave him, and the next morning you looked in the mirror and you said, "Oh, I don't know how I got this black eye, but I think I'm just going to walk over to my neighbor's house again," you might get punched again. Forgive and forget isn't even real, and it may not even be healthy. But God doesn't say you have to forgive and forget. He just said you have to forgive, and sometimes forgetting would be the worst thing to do. So don't feel like you need to forgive and forget. That's not biblical. Forgiveness definitely isn't saying that something's okay when it isn't okay. If somebody wrongs you and you choose to forgive, that does not mean that it makes what they did wrong right. That does not mean that what they did is okay. It doesn't mean that. You may, depending on what has happened, you may have to set certain boundaries. Let's just say this. Let's say you had a financial advisor who squandered all your money, wasted your investments, ripped you off. You may choose to forgive her or him, but would you go back and invest your money with that person again? It would probably be unwise, which is really my third point, I suppose, of these 4 points I'm going to make. Number one, forgiveness isn't necessarily forgive and forget. Number two, forgiveness isn't saying something's okay when it isn't. Number three, forgiveness doesn't always mean that things go back to how they were. It just doesn't. The example of the financial advisor who wasted your money. You don't say, "Well, because I've forgiven you, I'm going to reinvest with you." You probably say, "I forgive you, and you know, we can be civil and so forth, but I found another financial advisor because that's just smart." And forgiveness isn't necessarily setting others free. It's setting you free. You're not carrying around all that guilt, all that pain. When you choose not to forgive somebody else, you are remaining chained to that person. You're taking them with you everywhere you go. And that just doesn't make any sense. Today on From the Bible with John Bradshaw, that's me from It Is Written, we're talking about forgiveness. There's two aspects to forgiveness, isn't there? There's God's forgiveness towards us, which is free and it's always available, and our forgiveness to others, which ought to be free and ought to be always available. It's a growing thing because so many of us have forgiveness issues. But remember what we said earlier, if we plan to get out of this world and into the world to come, we need to learn how to forgive others. 855-449-7234, 855-IIW-RADIO continues to be our phone number. You can call it anytime. I'm John Bradshaw from It Is Written. 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This is From the Bible. I'm John Bradshaw from It Is Written, and I hope you will catch us, It Is Written, on television. Particularly, look for us on Discovery Channel Sunday morning, 7 Pacific and 7 Eastern, and enjoy 30 minutes of inspirational television programming. Our program today on From the Bible, we've been dealing with forgiveness. Our next question, Mary in Ohio, please go ahead.
1: Pastor John, if a person has a besetting sin that is deep in his heart and they really don't want to give it up, will that person be saved?
0: Now, there's a question. I can't afford to sit here and pretend to be God and pass judgment on people. But those who are going to be saved are those who have surrendered to God. And those who have hung on to a sin when they should have surrendered that sin to God and accepted forgiveness in its place and cleansing and pardon, they're sort of making their choice, aren't they? When you hang on to a sin and you say, "I want this sin more than I want Jesus, I want this sin more than I want grace, I want sin more than I want salvation. When you say that, you're making your choice and you're telling God, this is what I want. I don't really want heaven. So some people, by hanging on to their sin and refusing, and remember, I'm not talking about people who stumble and make a mistake, but people who refuse, they're making their choice and they're telling God where they don't want to be for eternity. They're saying, Lord, I don't really want to be with you. Good question. Thank you. Keith, I don't know where it is, but Keith, go ahead, please.
2: Is it true that he can't forgive you?
0: Oh, yeah, that's come up already today. That is true. And I'm going to read in Matthew chapter 6. I might have earlier said in my discussion with my friend Dr. Herb Douglas that it was Matthew 5, but Matthew chapter 6. Matthew chapter 6 and verse 15. If you forgive not men their trespasses, neither will your Father forgive your trespasses. I tell you, this is where Christianity becomes challenging. It's not just about believing the right Bible point of view or claiming, yes, Jesus is Lord and Savior, but it's about letting God's grace do something marvelous in your life, letting the grace of God bring you to a place where you are willing to forgive people who have done you wrong. And you can't be a pretender and do that. That's the work of grace. That's what a Christian would do. North Carolina this time. Linda, your question.
3: I wanted to know how you can forgive someone you hate. And also, if we can't forgive others, can God forgive us?
0: Oh, all right. That's the question we just had. The answer is no, God can't forgive you. Don't forgive others. Linda, there's a question raised by your question, and that's that question of hate. And, you know, before I quoted a verse from the book of Ephesians, which said that we shouldn't have malice towards each other. Put away from you all the bitterness and wrath and anger and clamor and evil speaking and the malice, and be kind one to another. We don't want to choose hate. You know, I mentioned Dr. Dick Tibbett's book, Forgive to Live. Great book about forgiveness. And in there, he dealt with something he calls reframing. Let's just put it this way. Somebody is, let's pick a truly horrible example just because we can. Somebody runs your child over and your child has a happy ending, but is ill for the longest time and is dreadfully injured before recovering fully. And you hate that person because the person was drunk and didn't seem to be sorry. And so you're particularly sorry about that, and you're angry and you're hateful. Well, let me tell you how you deal with that. What you do is you do what Dick Tibbett said and you reframe. You don't change, you don't deny, you don't pretend it didn't happen, but you reframe what happened. You might say to yourself, why did this happen? Well, the person was drunk. Why were they drunk? And if you look at circumstances, you can approach it with understanding. Do you know what I'm trying to say? I'm not saying you make excuses for the person, but by letting in more detail, letting in more light. Why is that person always grumpy? Well, you don't know that that person's wife is terminally ill, and the creditors are wanting to throw them out of their house, and they're having a difficult time, and maybe they're not grumpy, maybe they're just Norwegian or something, and they don't say a lot of words, and they're quiet and whatever. When you understand what's going on in a person's life, you may be a little less inclined to hate and to feel bitter. So think about that. No, man, I'm not saying make excuses or it's okay for them to do some horrible thing. But when you understand what's going on in a person's life, when you look at some of the circumstances around it, you know, there were times my own father could be a little bit hard to deal with. He could be a bit brusque and abrupt and a little less warm and cuddly than you might want a daddy to be. But, you know, when I came to the place that I understood that, well, he was a product of his environment. He was raised during the Depression. His mother was a battle axe. He didn't have a dad of his own. I thought, hey, I understand my dad. I get it now. I understand where he's coming from. And I didn't have to be all angry and bent out of shape about him. You know, one last thought I want to share with you about this subject of forgiveness today. I mentioned it earlier on in the program, but I'm going to go back to a certain happening in the life of Jesus. You read the story in the 8th chapter of the book of John. Jesus is in the temple. You can imagine it as somewhat reverent, somewhat still. There are people listening and learning and teaching. Into the midst of this, I'm going to call it a serene environment, and that may or may not be the right word, the scribes and Pharisees brought to Jesus a woman taken in adultery. The Bible says when they had set her in the midst, they say unto him, Master, this woman was taken in adultery in the very act. Now, there doesn't seem

To be any question as to whether this lady was guilty as charged or not, it seems as though she was. And she was guilty of something very serious. So serious that in verse 5 they say that Moses in the law commands that such should be stoned. But what do you say? And they said this, tempting him so that they might have to accuse Jesus. Here's what Jesus did. He stooped down and with his finger wrote on the ground as though he heard them not. So when they continued asking him, he lifted up himself and said to them, "He that is without sin among you, let him first cast a stone at her." Well, you know, they dropped their stones and they walked away. This dear lady had to have felt as though she was going to die in a flurry of stones, in a blizzard of rocks. But Jesus said to her, "Woman, where are those thine accusers? Has no man condemned you?" And she said, "No man, Lord." And Jesus said some remarkable words, "Neither do I condemn you. Go and sin no more." Jesus was willing to offer and extend forgiveness to her. And she was forgiven, and she went. And if we follow this through the Bible, we come to the conclusion that the forgiveness and the grace of God had an utterly, absolutely transforming effect on our lives. God is ready to forgive. In fact, let me back up and say that again. It had a transforming effect on her life. And what I want to say is, it would then, that same forgiveness, have an effect on our lives. God wants to forgive us, and we can rejoice in that today. At the same time, God wants and expects us to extend that same forbearance and forgiveness to others. Sometimes it might be a challenge, and sometimes we might initially not want to do it, but through God, we can, and as we do, we'll be blessed. You know, you can participate in this program by calling our toll-free number anytime with your Bible question, 855-IIW-RADIO. That's 855-449-7234. 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I think that's all we've got time for today. Thanks for joining me. Look forward to seeing you for more next time. Until then, this has been John Bradshaw from It Is Written, and this was From the Bible.

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1: Now a look at your evening weather on Janesville Christian Talk Radio. Partly sunny with thunderstorms today with a high near 81 and lows around 64. Partly sunny with thunderstorms tomorrow with a high of 81 and lows around 59. For your Monday, cloudy with a high near 82 and lows around 56. And for Tuesday, mostly sunny with a high near 85 and lows around 63. That's your evening weather on Janesville Christian Talk Radio.
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1: 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My name is Tim Rumsey, and you are listening to Pictures of the End. 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Well, what do we do here at Pictures of the End? Every episode, we take a look at the Bible, and we often focus on Revelation, prophecies that point to our day. But we look at pictures in the Bible, prophecies, and we apply them based on what the Bible tells us. So we let the Bible explain itself. And each week, we discover that the Bible provides pictures about what is happening in our world today. And these pictures enable us to understand the Bible, to understand God, His character, what He's doing in our lives, in the world today. Now, this episode is the first of four that we're going to do that are all part of a series, and it deals with the judgments of God. This question, how does God respond to sin, has been around for an awfully long time. In fact, as you look back in history, the Bible record, people have always struggled or wondered or questioned, how does God respond to sin? And there have been a lot of ideas through history as well about how God's character is displayed in His response to sin. Perhaps in high school, you were required to read that famous sermon by Jonathan Edwards, Sinners in the Hands of an Angry God. I remember reading this. I don't remember what year in high school it was, but I remember reading it in high school myself, and there are some lines in here, some passages and thoughts that will make your hair stand up on end. I'm just going to quote one or two sentences here. This is from Jonathan Edwards, his sermon. Quote, "If God should only withdraw His hand from the floodgate, it would immediately fly open, and the fiery floods of the fierceness and wrath of God would rush forth with inconceivable fury and would come upon you with omnipotent power. And if your strength were 10,000 times greater than it is, yea, 10,000 times greater than the strength of the stoutest, sturdiest devil in hell, it would be nothing to withstand or endure it." End quote. Well, that was Jonathan Edwards' view of how God treats sin and sinners. If you read on through that sermon, he talks later comparing God's actions to someone holding a spider over a campfire, the same way that God would supposedly hold a sinner over the fires of hell. Well, this is one extreme view of how God responds to sin. There's an opposite view that is popular in the world today, and that is that God doesn't really respond to sin. There is nothing that brings forth this kind of wrath, and it really doesn't matter what you do or how you live, whether you would confess your sin as the Bible instructs us to or not. God overlooks all of this. He loves everybody so much that He will save everybody. Even some people push this so far as to even claim if you reject God, you'll still be saved. And so some very conflicting and contradictory views in the world. What does the Bible say? That's what we always come back to on Pictures of the End. What does the Bible tell us about God? What does the Bible tell us about how He works and what He's doing today? There is a passage in the book of Isaiah, chapter 46, verses 9 and 10, that says this, "Remember the former things of old, for I am God, and there is none else. I am God, and there is none like me, declaring the end from the beginning, and from ancient times the things that are not yet done." In other words, God is saying this, if you want to understand who I am, what my character is, what I'm really like, look in the Bible, and look specifically at those stories in the Bible that explain how I've acted in the past. Because I declare the end from the beginning. If we want to know how God is working in our world today, then look at how He worked in the past. And again, from Isaiah 46, verse 10, and declaring from ancient times the things that are not yet done. As we look at Bible prophecy, if we want to understand Bible prophecy more clearly, then God himself says, look at the stories recorded in the Bible about how I worked in the ancient past, and those stories will help unlock the keys to understanding Bible prophecy. So our subject today is judgment. How does God respond to sin? Does he respond? If he does, in what way does he respond to sin? Is there any consistency to it? You know, many people throughout history, again, have viewed God as almost like the ancient pagan god Zeus, who would hurl thunderbolts at those that displeased him. In fact, when Jesus was on earth, his disciples kind of had this view of God, even as they were walking with the Savior, living with him day by day. They still had this mindset that God could become angry and start hurling these thunderbolts, so to speak, at people. There's a story in Luke chapter 9 where Jesus is walking through a village of the Samaritans. Now, if you know your Bible, you know that the Samaritans were not friends of the Jews, and this was a mutual dislike. And so as Jesus and his disciples walked through the village of the Samaritans, they were not given a very warm welcome. And Christ's disciples got really angry and frustrated, and they turned to Jesus, and they asked him, can we pray that God will send down fire from heaven and burn up this village? And Jesus rebuked the overzealous disciples and reminded them that, quote, the Son of Man is not come to destroy men's lives, but to save them. That's from Luke 9, verse 55. So how does God respond to sin? Well, we're going to take a look, beginning in this episode today, at some stories way back in time in the book of Genesis, and see how did God respond to the very first sins recorded in history. And we're going to see that God always responds the same way. In fact, there's a seven-step sequence that we're going to see emerge, and God consistently follows this seven-step sequence. And we'll eventually see in future episodes that God is following this same sequence today. We believe we live in the time when Revelation is being fulfilled, those prophecies that point to the end of time. God is following today the same seven-step sequence in his response to sin. And let me just say that for me personally, this gives a lot of confidence in God, because I realize that God truly does never change. He claims this in the Bible more than once. And when we look at the stories and the prophecies spanning all of history, and we see that God is always responding the same way, that gives confidence and gives a reason for faith that when Jesus says, you can trust me, follow me, walk with me, it is safe to do so. So let's start by turning to the book of Genesis now, and we're going to look at the very first story in the Bible, really. This is Genesis chapter 3, the story of the fall when Adam and Eve eat that forbidden fruit. How did God respond? Well, the first thing that we need to recognize is that God had warned Adam and Eve very clearly what they were to do and not to do. If we look actually at Genesis chapter 2, verses 16 and 17, those verses say that the Lord God commanded the man, saying, of every tree of the garden you may freely eat. Imagine living in a beautiful paradise garden where you could probably eat just about everything that you saw, and it was all healthy and wonderful for food. But God goes on in verse 17, but of the tree of the knowledge of good and evil, thou shalt not eat of it, for in the day that you eat thereof, thou shalt surely die. Pretty direct, straightforward warning, isn't it? Adam and Eve, you can eat from any tree you see here, except for this one on this particular tree. And we see that God is setting up a standard of judgment, and that standard of judgment is based on his word. It's based on what he told them. Well, if you know the story, you know that Eve first, and then not long after Adam, they disobey God. They eat from that forbidden tree. And Genesis 3, verse 7 says that the eyes of both of them were opened, and they knew that they were naked, and so they sewed fig leaves together and made themselves aprons. They realize they've sinned, they realize they've disobeyed God, and now guilt sets in, and they begin trying to cover their mistake. Now, how does God respond? Does he walk through the Garden of Eden like the pagan god Zeus and start hurling his thunderbolts at them? Well, not quite. The very next verse, verse 8, tells us what God did. God begins walking through the garden in the cool of the day, and Adam and his wife hid themselves from the presence of the Lord amongst the trees of the garden. Now, why is God walking through the garden? Verse 9 says, God calls unto Adam, and he asks him, "Where are you?" This is a strange question for the Creator to ask one of his creatures, "Where are you?" God knew where Adam and Eve were, obviously. Remember the story of Jonah, if you know this story. That's the guy that got swallowed by the fish when he tried to run from God. God knew exactly where Jonah is. He knows exactly where Adam and Eve are. And yet, he is asking them a question. And we're going to see as we continue through here that God is going through a process of investigation. Not for his sake, but for theirs. As the story unfolds, God eventually finds Adam and Eve. He asks them what they've done. They try to point the finger at anybody but themselves. And there's not many people in the garden, so Adam points at Eve, and then Eve points at the snake. And they're blaming anybody or anything else other than themselves. And God probably is standing there, giving them the opportunity to try to confess their sin. And then he does something really beautiful. Genesis chapter 3, verse 21 says, "Unto Adam also and to his wife did the Lord God make coats of skins, and he clothed them." And this is the beginning, the establishment of the sacrificial ceremony, that symbol that their sin can be covered by the righteousness of the Messiah who would come. And the animal that died obviously was a symbol of the Messiah and the death of Jesus Christ on the cross. And it's only after God gives them this sign of salvation, this promise that they can be redeemed and forgiven. It's only after he clothes them in skins that he then removes them from the garden. So there's several steps here that we see. Just to recap here. First of all, God established a standard of judgment when he warned them not to eat from this tree. Secondly, he performed an investigation when they did sin. Even though he knew what had happened, he performed an investigation, giving them a chance to admit their guilt. Then he gave them a sign of grace, that animal skin. This was a sign that, a promise that they would be forgiven, they could be forgiven, and they could eventually have redemption. And then finally, only after the investigation and the sign of grace was the judgment executed. And for Adam and Eve, that was removal from the Garden of Eden. And they were removed from that garden. The angel was placed there with the flaming sword to keep them from the tree of life. Well, that's all we have time for on this first half. We'll be back after the break. 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

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Are they simply indications of a planet in decay, or do they reveal the judgments of an angry God? Is His judgment something to be feared, or can we actually find joy in God's judgment? Discover God's seven-step response to sin in the stories of Genesis. Track it through history and see it played out in the life of Christ. 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

0: And welcome back to Pictures of the End. My name is Tim Rumsey, and we are in the middle of looking at some stories in the book of Genesis that will reveal to us how God has responded to sin in the past. Now, our question today is, how does God respond to sin? Is he consistent? Can we trust his character? Does he respond angrily, throwing thunderbolts when he gets angry? Or does he simply overlook sin and bring everybody into salvation, regardless of what we do or whether or not we repent, as the Bible says that we need to? And so, before the break, we looked at the story of Adam and Eve and their first sin when they ate the forbidden fruit there in the Garden of Eden. And we saw that God had clearly explained the standard of judgment. He had warned them what to do, what not to do, what would happen if they did sin. When they did disobey, God did not immediately destroy them. He didn't start throwing fire down from heaven, but instead he performed an investigation. He walked through the garden. He found Adam and Eve. He asked them what they had done. He gave them a chance to explain and to repent, really, is what God was after, is to try to give them a chance to confess their sins. This was all part of this period of investigation. At the end of that investigative period, God gave them a sign of grace, a promise of redemption, and that was when that first animal was killed, and God made these coats of skins for Adam and Eve. Only after all of that, only after that process, did God execute the judgment, which for Adam and Eve was removal from the Garden of Eden. Now let's look at the very next chapter in the Bible. This is Genesis chapter 4, the story of Cain and Abel. Cain and Abel were the two oldest sons of Adam and Eve. And again, if you know the story, you know that Cain killed his brother Abel over a difference of opinion about how they should worship God. And we're going to see in this story that God followed the exact same pattern that he did in the story we just looked at. Remember, God is consistent, and so he always responds to sin in the same way. Did God warn Cain about what he was about to do? Well, yes, he did. We see that God actually had a conversation with Cain, and he says in Genesis chapter 4, verse 6, "Why are you angry, and why is your countenance fallen?" If you know the story, Cain was furious at his brother because Abel had obeyed God and brought his lamb on an altar, and God had respected Abel's obedience by sending fire from heaven and consuming the sacrifice. Cain, on the other hand, had disobeyed God's command to bring an animal, a certain kind of animal, and he had brought the fruit that he grew instead. And God had not honored this sacrifice that Cain had brought, and so Cain got angry. And now God is trying to reason with Cain. He's trying to warn him, don't go down this path, because it's not going to end well. God continues in verse 7, "If thou doest well, shalt thou not be accepted. And if thou doest not well, sin lieth at the door, and unto thee shall be his desire, and thou shalt rule over him." In other words, sin is going to overtake you. It's going to control your life if you continue down this path. And so, yes, God does give to Cain a standard of judgment. And again, it's the very word of God that is the standard of judgment. Well, what does Cain do with that? Cain continues going down this same path. The next verse, verse 8, says that Cain talked with Abel, his brother, and it came to pass that when they were in the field together, Cain rose up and he killed his brother Abel. Now, what does God do in response to this first murder that has ever taken place? Well, the Bible says that the Lord said to Cain, "Where is thy brother Abel?" You remember in the Garden of Eden, after Adam and Eve had sinned, God asked a question, didn't he? He said, "Where are you?" And then when he found Adam and Eve, he said, "Why are you hiding from me?" Why does God ask these questions? Is it because he's looking for information that he doesn't know? Of course not. God is asking questions not to find out information, but to give an opportunity for people to repent and confess from their sins. This is the period of investigation. And God does the same thing with Cain. He asks him, "Where is your brother Abel?" Cain responds and he says, "Ah, I don't know. Am I my brother's keeper?" In other words, I'm not responsible for what happened. And then God says something interesting. This is verse 10 of Genesis chapter 4. And God said, "What hast thou done? The voice of thy brother's blood cries unto me from the ground." Now, God is using metaphorical language here. Of course, Abel's blood was not literally crying from the ground, but God is trying to say that the record of what you have done has risen up to heaven. I have seen what has happened. This record of sin has risen to heaven. This is another aspect of God's judgment that we'll see more than once as we look at these stories, that there is a record of sin that rises to heaven. Now, in the story of Adam and Eve, their period of investigation concluded when God gave them this sign of grace, this covering of skins. And we see that a different kind of sign is placed on Cain, a mark, you might call it. At the end of this investigation, when God is talking with Cain, God places a mark upon Cain. This is Genesis chapter 4, verse 15. "Lest any finding him should kill him." This is actually a type of protection for Cain. He had complained to God, saying, "Listen, anybody that finds me is going to kill me because of what I've done." And so God puts a mark upon Cain to protect him. But it happens at the end of this period of investigation. And only after that, only after God has warned Cain through this, reminding him what the standard of his judgment is, only after God has gone through the investigation with Cain, only after this mark has been placed upon him, only after all of these things have happened is the judgment executed, which for Cain is similar to his parents. He had to be removed from the place in which he lived, and so God pushes him out of that land where he dwelled. And so we see God is following the same sequence. The standard of judgment is based on his word. There's a record of sin that rises to heaven. In response to that record of sin, God performs an investigation. The investigation concludes with some kind of a sign or a mark that is placed on people. And then finally, there's the execution of the judgment. Now, let's look at the next major story in the Bible. And this is the story of Noah and the flood. This is Genesis chapters 6, 7, and 8. Genesis 6, verse 2 says, verse 3, God looks at what's happening on earth. It's full of wickedness. And God says in verse 3, "My spirit will not always strive with man, for that he also is flesh, yet his days will be 120 years. And so God puts a time limit for the antediluvian world, or the world before the flood, and it's 120 years. And verse 5 indicates that God performs yet another kind of investigation. "And God saw that the wickedness of man was great in the earth, and that every imagination of the thoughts of his heart was only evil continually." And so God sees the condition here, and he gives humanity 120 years to repent of their sins. God is gracious, God is merciful, God is long-suffering. The book of 2 Peter tells us that God is long-suffering so that none may perish. He desires that all will have eternal life. And here God gives 120 years as a period of investigation for people to investigate their own hearts, really, and accept the preaching of Noah. Now, we know Noah, he was the one that found grace in the eyes of God. Genesis 6, verse 8 says, "But Noah found grace in the eyes of the Lord." But Noah wasn't just to sit back and enjoy salvation. There was a work that was given him, and we know that that was building the ark. In verse 14 of Genesis chapter 6, God says, "Make an ark of gopher wood, rooms shalt thou make in the ark, and shall pitch it within and without with pitch." Now, this is a fascinating verse. The word for pitch, the Hebrew word that is translated into English as pitch, is, there's two of them, kopher and kofar. But they both imply some kind of a covering, and they're often translated as atonement. In fact, far more often in the Old Testament, those words are translated as atonement, which is the word the Bible uses to talk about the death of Jesus Christ and the saving effects that that has for those who accept him. And this is a beautiful picture. God tells Noah to build an ark, and then to coat it inside and out with pitch. And let me just paraphrase that verse. Make thee an ark of gopher wood, room shalt thou make in the ark, and thou shalt cover it within and without with the atoning blood of Jesus Christ. You see, the ark was a picture, it was a symbol of salvation that God wants to give. It was a sign of grace. And only after Noah had built the ark and completed it, and that sign of grace was given, only after that period of investigation does the final separation of the righteous and the wicked occur. That happened when the door of the ark shut. You remember that the angel closes the door of the ark. Noah went in, and his sons and his wife and his sons' wives with him into the ark because of the waters of the flood. And Genesis 7, verse 16 says that the Lord shut him in. So there's a final separation that takes place between those who will be saved and those who will be lost. And only after that is the execution of the judgment carried out, which of course was the flood. And so there's our seven steps. Number one, there's a standard of judgment. That's the word of God. Number two, there's a record of sin that rises to heaven. Number three, there's an investigation that takes place. Number four, that investigative period ends with some kind of a sign or mark that's placed on people. Number five, there's a final separation then of the righteous and the wicked when those signs or marks are placed on people. Number six, there's an execution of the judgment. And number seven, here's the great one, the deliverance of the righteous. We know that Noah and his family were saved through this entire experience. And so as we look at the consistency that God has always exhibited and used as he has responded to sin, I, for one, find that to be a lot of reason to have faith and trust in God, that he is just, he is fair, and that his character is a character that I'm attracted to and that I can trust and believe. Now, if you would like to learn more and investigate more of these stories in Genesis that we've been looking at today, I encourage you to go to our website at pathwaytoparadise.org. That's pathwaytoparadise.org. And you can watch a four-part video series there. There's also study guides and some other resources under Fire from Heaven. And those are available for free, or you can order them if you'd like to have your own copy. But there is reason to have joy in God's judgment, and that is because he never changes. That is our picture of the end for today. Thank you for listening, and please join us again next time.
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0: Hi, I'm Todd Nettleton, and this is the Voice of the Martyrs Radio. Khalid and Samira left Islam to follow Christ, a crime punishable by death in Yemen. They understood their newfound Christian faith put them at risk, but they did not expect what happened next. As Samira prepared breakfast for her four children, the stovetop erupted in flames, setting her clothing on fire. She suffered severe burns and later died in the hospital. Someone had filled Samira's jar of cooking oil with gasoline. Just before she died, Samira whispered to Khalid she had forgiven those who persecuted them. Pray for Khalid and his children as they mourn her loss.
1: I will not let my brothers and sisters suffer in silence, nor will I let them serve alone. 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
2: 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Crosstalk addresses contemporary issues facing the lives and hearts of all of us. Today's program is titled, The Second Coming.
3: Well, Dick, I'm really excited about the verse you've chosen today for this program. What exactly are you going to read for us?
4: It's long. Are you ready for a long one?
3: How long are you talking about here?
4: Sometimes we have just little one-liners.
3: Yeah.
4: But today it's got three verses.
3: Three verses. Oh, I think we can handle that.
4: But I shouldn't even read it because I know it by heart. But the reason that I'm going to read it is because we're probably going to put it on the screen, right? So we put it on the screen. And if I missed a word, then you would think I couldn't read it. Or if I would say it in my own words. But it's one that we learn when we're little children.
3: Yes, okay.
4: John 14:1-3.
3: Oh, I know this verse. Uh-huh. Okay.
4: And it goes like this. Let not your heart be troubled. Ye believe in God, believe also in me. In my Father's house are many mansions. If it were not so, I would have told you. I go to prepare a place for you. And if I go and prepare a place for you, I will come again and receive you unto myself, that where I am, there you may be also.
3: This was the blessed hope for the disciples.
4: Oh, it was. Can you imagine that they had been with him for 3 years, and they were totally bonded to him? He was their hope. He was everything. And now he was going to leave. Could you imagine how depressed that would make you feel?
3: Especially considering they had this hope of the temporal kingdom being established. Yes, yes. He was the Messiah. You know, all these things that they had these preconceived ideas about.
4: And now he's saying, don't worry, it's going to be all right. And then they were with him that day, you know, when he went up into the cloud. And then mercifully, those messengers there.
3: The angels.
4: They say, he's going to come again.
3: Just a little reinforcement.
4: The same Jesus is going to come in like that. And so the Christian church is really built on the blessed hope. Now, our own church, the Seventh-day Adventist church, is about the coming of Jesus. I understand that they were when the church was organizing itself, it didn't know what to call itself exactly, to give itself a name. And so they decided, why don't we give a name that represents what we believe?
3: Makes sense.
4: What we believe is really special. And so they would say Seventh Day.
3: Because we believe in the Seventh
4: Day. Because we're Sabbatarians. And they would say Adventists. Because we believe in the literal.
3: And you know, I'm surprised how many people don't understand the word Advent. I mean, it's kind of like that's not a real common word anymore.
4: Well, they think of it as being the first Advent.
3: Well,
4: the Advent means the birth of Christ.
3: Going back to the early disciples, though, it's like they had their foundational hope was built on the fact that they had been with Jesus. You know, they had a relationship with him, like you were saying, every day. And then they went through all the trauma of him being crucified and then the resurrection. Then he appeared to them, and they knew that they served a risen Savior.
4: Yes,
3: they knew that for reality,
4: he
3: was real. And then the assurance comes of this verse being reiterated to them by the angels.
4: Right.
3: And so there was this twofold situation, the fact that Christ was a real living person. He was who he said he was, and that he was going to come again. It's no ifs, and or buts about it. It was going to happen.
4: And although the Apostle Paul wasn't there for all of that.
3: Mm-hmm.
4: You see, he had that blessed hope built into his mind because you remember when he was talking about the resurrection?
3: Yes.
4: And he would say, the dead in Christ, and then we which are alive and remain. Yeah. That's me. I hope that's me.
5: He was expecting it in his day.
4: Yes,
5: and see, it's not wrong for the fact that he was expecting it in his day.
4: And I think that's important what you're saying. Mm-hmm. In other words, the blessed hope is just that.
5: It's present truth for Paul as it is for John, the Revelator.
4: It means I wish it would happen. Mm-hmm. What's wrong with wishing
5: Nothing.
4: In every age that Jesus would come?
5: That's what hope is all about. In fact, John the Revelator, isn't there a verse in that John the Revelator
4: He says, Maranatha, even so come Lord Jesus.
5: So he was looking for the blessed hope.
4: But you know, the blessed hope came to the fathers and mothers of our church mm-hmm. as a kind of a, it came with pain. It came with pain
5: mm-hmm.
4: because they were expecting him to come on a certain day.
5: Yes.
4: You remember I think it was October 22, 1844.
5: 1843 to begin with, and the second time, 1844.
4: You know, my dad gave me a dish years ago.
5: Mm-hmm.
4: Have I ever told you this story?
5: No.
4: He was going door-to-door selling books.
5: Mm-hmm.
4: And so these people weren't going to buy the books. And so he decided he was going to give them a Bible study on the coming of Jesus. And so he was talking about the coming of Jesus. And he talked about what we now call is the great disappointment.
5: Mm-hmm.
4: And the man says, come into the dining room. And this man took my dad, who was just a young student in college, mm-hmm. took him to the dining room. And there in the china closet was a set of dishes. The guy said, my grandfather bought this from a family in 1844.
5: You're kidding me.
4: I have that dish.
5: Yeah, so that was a time of a great disappointment.
4: Because, you see, they were selling all that they had.
5: Mm-hmm.
4: To them, this
5: mm-hmm.
4: blessed hope was mm-hmm. real. They didn't dig the potatoes out of the ground that year.
5: But
4: they were going to be in heaven the next day.
5: That disappointment isn't just something that happened in 1844. You know, I think that disappointment carries on right to today.
4: You know, I agree with you.
5: Mm-hmm.
4: And in fact, I heard somebody say, and this may come as a little bit of a new thought to some of our viewers. Somebody said to me one time, we've had a bigger disappointment since 1844 than there was in 1844.
5: Mm-hmm.
4: For the simple reason there's more of us. Because mm-hmm. you see, after 1844, the Seventh-day Adventist Church got started,
5: mm-hmm.
4: but it was continually preaching the coming of Jesus.
5: Propagating. And he didn't
4: mm-hmm. come.
5: Well, I remember in 1972 when I first had my exposure to Adventism, and I went to an evangelistic series, and that was when the oil embargo took place, 72, 73, right around in there, and there was a lot of things happening. And I remember going out and selling my motorcycle and my car and all these different things because I was sure the Lord was going to come in just a couple years, you know, because I was being motivated by
4: what was going on in the world.
5: What was happening in the world at
4: I
5: that
4: remember
5: time.
4: During mm-hmm. the time of the Cuban Missile Crisis,
5: mm-hmm.
4: I remember getting a letter from a young lady.
5: 60s, yeah.
4: In the early 60s.
5: Mm-hmm.
4: And this lady, this young adult said, please go visit my mother. She's not a Christian and Jesus is coming. That was 1962 mm-hmm. or 3 or whatever
5: mm-hmm.
4: it was.
5: Yeah.
4: But he didn't come. And see, you know what I think happened? And this is what you mean when you say we've had another disappointment.
5: Mm-hmm.
4: We continued to preach that Jesus coming was soon and it didn't happen.
5: And so the natural response
4: is
5: going to be,
4: hey, I'm not going to talk about that
5: this
4: anymore.
5: Is getting to be too much of an embarrassment.
4: Yeah. It's like the little boy who cried wolf.
5: Mm-hmm.
4: And so, but I think that this was predicted in Scripture.
5: No, I think
4: What about the parable of the ten
5: yeah.
4: virgins?
5: Yep. That's a very good example, because for our viewers that are not maybe familiar with the parable of the ten virgins, about the ten virgins, five had the extra oil and five didn't, but there was one thing that was in common with all the virgins, and that was the fact that they all slumbered and slept.
4: And they all went to sleep. You know, in that story is especially significant because I used to live in Pakistan.
5: Uh-huh.
4: And here we have what they call bridesmaids,
5: mm-hmm.
4: Because the groom is everything. It's not let's wait for the bride, it's the groom. It's what we're waiting
5: for. He's the center of attention.
4: And so in a way, if we were telling this story these days, we would say, you know, they call them ten young virgins. We would call them the ten grooms, groomsmaids. The ten groomsmaids, and they expected the groom to come at a certain time, and
5: mm-hmm.
4: he didn't. They got sleepy,
5: mm-hmm.
4: and they all went to sleep. I think that's mm-hmm. the point that you were making.
5: And you know, I'm going to be honest with you. I think that parable is more true than we really want to admit to, because you and I would sit here on a program like this and say, well, certainly we're not sleeping. But I think maybe we're all sleeping more than we realize, and that God is calling us to wake up. For our redemption draweth nigh. To wake up from, it's high time to awaken from our sleep.
4: Well, yes. No, and it does mention sleep. I've got to tell you an experience I had one time. I was asked to teach the Sabbath school lesson in a large church.
5: Mm-hmm.
4: And the Sabbath school lesson that week was about the coming of Jesus, mm-hmm. about the exact time in which he comes. And I thought, how I can teach this lesson because everybody knows about that.
5: Yeah.
4: So I decided
5: that's kind of old subject.
4: It was an old subject. Mm-hmm. So I decided I would make a survey. And I would, ask
5: questions.
4: Wait a
5: second, you're going to do a survey in the community or in the church?
4: No, in the church, uh-huh. amongst those who were there, see?
5: Okay.
4: And so I would ask, I would talk to these people about the second coming, but I would not ask them what they knew about it, but how they felt about it.
5: Well, that would be interesting.
4: How you feel about something and what you know about it are not necessarily the same thing.
5: Yeah.
4: Watch how this works. The first question was, do you want Jesus to come? Mm-hmm. Yes, no, or explain, or whatever, huh?
5: Mm-hmm.
4: And of course, by the way, I took the same survey, watch this now, not only in the United States, I took the same survey in South America and I did it in Africa. I got the okay. same answers every time.
5: Are you serious?
4: No matter where you were, you got the same.
5: So this was cross-cultural.
4: It was cross-cultural. Uh-huh. Now watch how this works. Do you want Jesus to come? Almost everybody puts yes.
5: Mm-hmm.
4: Everybody puts yes. Now, in the survey, the next question was, if you could set a date for his coming, when would it be?
5: There we go.
4: Now,
5: I bet you it wasn't yesterday, the next day or the two days later.
4: Some people raised their hands and they said, but we don't know the date. I said, that's not the question.
5: The question is,
4: if you could decide. Now, when I asked the question in South America, I asked it to teenagers, and mm-hmm. I didn't put, if you could set the date. I put, do you want him to come before you get married or after?
5: Well, I was just thinking that because I remember somebody else that did a survey similar to this. I heard something about this, and one young person, when it came to that question, they said, well, no, I don't really want him to come because I want to experience being married first.
4: You know, that

0: One day I was talking about the coming of Jesus in a sermon. Afterwards, a man came to me, and he said, if we don't live together as husbands and wives, when we get to heaven, I don't want to go.
1: Yeah. Well, there's
0: In other words, there's this idea that when we go to heaven, we're going to miss something.
1: Yeah. See, that's exactly what I was thinking, is that people have lost the vision of what heaven is all about, and the earth made new, what that's all about. And that becomes something ethereal. Mm-hmm. And we start putting our hope not in the future of the blessed hope to come, but we put our hope in the future of the things that are going to happen here in this material world.
0: Which, in other words, in some ways, I think we think, well, this world has good things and heaven has good things, and so, in other words,
1: I want a little bit of both.
0: I want a win-win situation. I want all the good, but really, I think at the end of the day, there's nothing good here.
1: Mm-hmm.
0: Or if it's good, it's only good for me.
1: Yeah, you need to be careful what you're saying there. But I mean, you know what I mean? There are some good things that happen here. You have family, you know, your kids.
0: Let me be the devil's advocate. You got four kids, they're all healthy.
1: Mm-hmm.
0: What if one of your children was born a paraplegic or some kind of a cerebral palsy?
1: It becomes more of a challenge.
0: You see, it becomes completely different.
1: Mm-hmm, mm-hmm.
0: I was talking to someone who was up in years, in their 70s.
1: Mm-hmm.
0: And I said, you know, old age is a terrible time. She says, well, I'm in my 70s and I'm just fine. I said, you're well, aren't you? Well, yes, I'm well. I said, well, lots of people are not well. You see, the point I want to make is that though things may be going good for you and I today, you travel around the world.
1: Mm-hmm.
0: Listen, so much of the world today is starving to death.
1: Yes, yes.
0: So much of it is in war.
1: If we could see God's view, we would completely change.
0: There's nothing good here.
1: Yeah, I understand what you're saying. We got to take a quick break. And you're watching Layman Ministries Crosstalk. We'll be back in just a moment.
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1: So you're saying that there's nothing good in the world?
0: Well, I explained what I meant.
1: Uh-huh.
0: In other words, in the long term, I might have a good day. I might have a lot to be thankful for.
1: Mm-hmm.
0: But let me make this personal reference, because it means so much to me. Not long ago, my dad died.
1: Mm-hmm.
0: I watched what was a powerful, good-looking, committed man.
1: Mm-hmm.
0: I watched old age destroy him.
1: Mm-hmm.
0: And you see, you may look at me and say, well, Dick, you're just old and I'm young. But listen, hey, in a few years, you're going to be looking like me. I don't know how you'll look with this white hair and all.
1: We say in Idaho, you betcha, buddy.
0: But I guess what I'm saying is that we have to understand that without the coming of Jesus, this was a bad joke.
1: Mm-hmm.
0: Now, you hear where I'm coming from?
1: I hear exactly what you're coming from.
0: But as long as I've got two cars and my kids are, you know, doing pretty well and I got a good job and a nice house, who needs it?
1: I've shared with young people, you know, going to academies and such, that to try to bring home the reality of how, you know, it talks about in the New Testament about life is but a vapor. You know, it's here today and it's gone tomorrow. Tell everybody, okay, I'm going to set my watch, I'm going to tell you a story. And I set it on zero and I set the timer and I click it. And then I just really rapidly tell this whole story about these people that were young and they had kids and their kids went off to college and they had this farm. And then when they went off to college, they got married. And then the kids didn't move back home to take care of mom and dad. Mom and dad were too busy with doing other things and stuff as they were raising their kids and stuff when they were younger to actually go to church, it's been time for God, because they were caught up in having friends and take care of the farm, and then finally the kids move away and all this happens, and then finally mom and dad gets old, and then finally dad dies of a heart attack.
0: Right.
1: And then all of a sudden mom's left there, the farm now is run down, she can't take care of it anymore, they've quit farming the place, the city's starting to move around the farm. She finally gets cancer. She dies.
0: Mm.
1: The kids don't know what to do. They've got their own families now. They're in different parts of the different states and such. And they come and they look at mom and dad's estate. They say, what are we going to do? Well, we're going to sell it. And so they sell it to a big corporation. Bulldozers come in. They level the whole place. And they build a Walmart there.
0: Right.
1: And people pull up in the parking lot of Walmart, you know, and they're getting out of

0: their cars at Walmart, and they don't understand the history of the heritage that's in the soil underneath the parking lot. Yeah. And I click my watch, and I look at everybody and said, well, we just went through John and Martha's life in 2 minutes and 45 seconds. Just think about that. 2 minutes and 45 seconds. And people want to hold on to this. They want to hold on to this. I praise God for the blessed hope.
1: But you know,
0: Jesus is going to come soon. Whole thing is going to come to an end, because that's life.
1: Well, like you said, the scripture talks about like a vapor. Mm-hmm. You know, one of the problems I think we've had, and it was in this survey, because in this survey I asked the question, when Jesus comes, will you be ready? No. Watch the possibilities for answers. Yes, no, I hope so, or I don't know. Mm-hmm. Do you know where the answers fell?
0: I hope so.
1: I hope so, and I don't know.
0: So there was a lot of people who were not really sure of their salvation.
1: And see, this is the problem. Mm-hmm. In other words, how can the coming of Jesus be a blessed hope if I ask you if you're going to be ready when he comes and you say, I don't know? What kind of a blessed hope is that? Or what kind of a blessed hope is it if I say, are you going to be ready when Jesus comes, and you say, I hope so, I don't know.
0: You
1: see the tension?
0: I can understand the tension, and I can relate to that, because there's a lot of people don't have assurance of salvation.
1: That's right.
0: And part of it is because they look at themselves and they see the errors, the mistakes they make in their life. They see the things that happen where they've blown it during the day, and they've lost sight of what Jesus has done for us.
1: That's right.
0: And so all of a sudden they're not sure. There's no surety of salvation because they have a distorted view of the person of Jesus and what Jesus wants to do for us in grounding us in the blessed hope.
1: And see, and not only that, we're using the words in this program, blessed hope. Mm-hmm. Many times we use the coming of Jesus as a stick to threaten somebody. In other words, can you imagine if you're being threatened, you know, when we were little kids, hey, when daddy comes home, he's going to spank you, then are you looking forward to daddy coming home? No, you hope he's real late. Mm-hmm, mm-hmm. And so as long as we keep using the coming of Jesus as a threat on people, mm-hmm. people hope, well, I hope it doesn't happen.
0: Yeah,
1: well, hope it doesn't happen in my lifetime.
0: And that's where you hear this little catchphrase, you know, get ready, get ready, get ready. You know, what's get ready say? It means I'm not ready and I'm working on it.
1: That's right.
0: It makes me think of a scripture, you know, in John 17, verse 15. This is a promise that Jesus made to us, mm-hmm. brought the blessed hope. He says, I pray not that thou shouldest take them out of the world, talking about mm-hmm. us. He doesn't mm-hmm. praying to take us out of the world, but thou should keep them from the evil thereof. And that's what Christ wants to do, is Christ wants to give us an assurance that, just like the early apostles, that they walked and talked with Jesus. They knew that he really was who he said he was, that same assurance can be ours, that we know that he really is who he says he is, and that he can keep us from the evil of this present world that we're living in, and that in that we can have an assurance of salvation, because we know that he forgives us. We know that his character is compassionate, long-suffering, kind, and patient, and that he understands that we are his wayward children, and that he wants to empower us to be able to know that, hey, we made a mistake, but through my grace, you can do better.
1: You know, I think of that text. How does it go? Pure religion and undefiled before God and the Father is this, to visit the
0: widows
1: and the orphans and their infirmity, and to keep yourself unspotted before the world.
0: Mm-hmm.
1: And so, see, I think you're touching on something, because immediately the question comes, well, how can I be ready for the coming of Jesus? What does that look like? Mm-hmm. In other words, does that mean I have to climb so far up the ladder?
0: Yeah.
1: I've
0: done that before in the past. You know, I would get out my lifestyle measuring stick and say, well, I'm eating a certain way, and I'm walking a certain way, and I'm talking a certain way, so therefore I've got to be ready. And that's one ditch. You know, we've talked before about different ditches on either side of the road. So, you know, you got this one ditch where you're measuring yourself by all these different things that you're performing, and so your relationship with Christ becomes performance oriented. And on the other hand, it's just this idea of, like, just trust in Jesus and believe in him and everything's going to be okay. And down inside, you still got this gut feeling things aren't right.
1: But see, let's go back to what that text said about keeping yourself unspotted before the world.
0: Mm-hmm.
1: You see, I really feel that the person who is looking forward to the coming of Jesus isn't mixing it up with the world.
0: Okay.
1: Because I think you read, Lord, don't take them out of the world just now, mm-hmm. but keep them from the evil. Mm-hmm. And so maybe the challenge as we await the coming of Jesus is how do we keep ourselves from being reabsorbed by the world.
0: Okay.
1: And see, this brings up issues, and I think we ought to talk about it mm-hmm. a little bit, and that is the lifestyle issues, because there's things out there mm-hmm. that are saying, we're saved by grace through faith, and mm-hmm. so on and so forth. And so
0: now, like I said, on the other hand, there are people who just trust nothing in lifestyle. You know, they think that the lifestyle is the answer.
1: The lifestyle is everything.
0: Is everything.
1: Well,
0: but in Christ, It's a way of life. And so the lifestyle is something that is an integral part of us because Christ is sanctifying us His word.
1: How can we have Christ in us without it changing the way we live? Mm-hmm. How can I be ready for the coming of Jesus if my lifestyle is like, excuse this illustration, Madonna's? Mm-hmm. Will the person who's getting ready for the coming of Jesus mm-hmm. be living like Madonna or like mm-hmm. Michael Jackson or somebody? Mm-hmm. Now, you know, you hate to use these words, but these are big models. Yeah. And many of your young people are saying, well, you know, look what they're doing. And I'm saying,
0: You touched on something, though, a second ago. You were saying that we can't use the second coming of Christ as a big hammer. Because, you know, you and I both know that that kind of motivation can come and go with current events. You know, like a lot of people are looking at the situations, the tensions that are on television right now, and they're saying, you know, well, maybe I should get my life right with the Lord. Well, maybe the Lord does use that to motivate people to evaluate their life where they are spiritually. But we can't go on feelings as far as what's happening in current events to try to motivate us to want to change our lives. It's got to come from something deeper, and I believe that that is the person of Christ.
1: You know, this is the illustration I use for this, Jeff, is an adrenalized faith. And I think that's what you're talking about.
0: Exactly.
1: In other words, fear can drive me to the cross, mm-hmm. but it can't keep me there.
0: There you go.
1: I don't think that I can get closer to Jesus mm-hmm. being afraid every day. The mm-hmm. love of Christ constrains us. Well, I think I'm becoming like Jesus, not because I'm afraid, mm-hmm. but because I love him.
0: Yeah, amen. Remember I was telling you at the beginning of the program when I first became an Adventist, I went and sold my motorcycle and my car and all that stuff. I failed to tell the viewers that just shortly after that, I went back to taking drugs and went right back into the world because I was being motivated by fear.
1: By fear.
0: But we know that perfect love does what?
1: Casts out fear.
0: And when we have on a perfect, we know that the person Jesus is who he says he is, and he is going to come back and take us as his own. He's not, no ifs, ands, or buts about it. We know that that's a reality, that we have something that we can put our feet on. And we know the person of Jesus is one who forgives us, and he can strengthen us, and he can empower us to be able to change our lives to become more and more like his life. It says we behold him through a glass, what?
1: Darkly. I think I'm hearing you say, or explain, without using these words, mm-hmm. how we can have the blessed hope without setting dates, you see. Mm-hmm. You see, because I think a sign is an implied setting of a date. In other mm-hmm. words, suddenly if we're on the verge of war, then we can say he's coming soon. Mm-hmm. So maybe the war comes, maybe it doesn't, and mm-hmm. then when it's over, we go back and do what we were doing before. Mm-hmm. And, you know, some people have said to me, they said, Dick, when do you think the Lord's going to come? Do you think he'll come next year or the year after? Mm-hmm. And you know what my answer is? I don't know when he's going to come, mm-hmm. but I wish it was soon. Did mm-hmm. you follow that?
0: I followed it.
1: Mm-hmm. In other words, I don't think it's necessary because I don't have a time concept with the coming of Jesus. Mm-hmm. I think that the signs are being fulfilled, mm-hmm. but those signs are telling me that we're on the right road. Mm-hmm. You know, in other words, if you're going to a big city and you see a sign, mm-hmm. it'll say 50 miles. Mm-hmm. So I think as we see these signs happening, they're saying that our redemption draws near.
0: We
1: it doesn't
0: it
1: say
0: to
1: that it's today or tomorrow.
0: Mm-hmm. But you can tell by just watching any of the major news media channels right now that we know that we're in a time of this earth's history that we know that the final events are right upon us. But nevertheless, I could get killed in a car wreck tomorrow. So I need to have a relationship with Christ today that is not get ready, but I am ready.
1: I am ready. And so that if someone asks you the question, now this is kind of hard on us. Now there are a group of Christians who have this concept of what we call once saved, always saved.
0: Yeah.
1: I think we as Seventh-day Adventists, and we're talking as Seventh-day Adventists, mm-hmm, mm-hmm. I think we need to be able to, you know, if someone says, are you saved? I think we can say, by Jesus Christ, I am being saved. And when he comes, by his grace, I will be ready. I don't think that's presumptuous.
0: No.
1: I think if we can't say that, mm-hmm. then we have no hope.
0: Yeah.
1: It becomes a threat to
0: we
1: us.
0: We have to have an assurance of salvation in Christ.
1: There's no doubt about that.
0: And if we know the person of Jesus personally, and he's abiding in us, we know that what he says will come to pass. And he who started a good work in us will do what?
1: He's going to finish
0: it. To the day of Jesus Christ.
1: In fact, let me put a little negative spin on this.
0: Mm-hmm.
1: I think the conditions in the world are so bad, mm-hmm. particularly in the areas of morality.
0: Mm-hmm.
1: Now, this sounds awful. Now, we know he's going to come.
0: Oh, we know it's awful. Even people who are in the world who are not Christians look at a lot of this and they say it's awful.
1: I'll go so far as to say, if he doesn't come pretty soon, whatever that means, our grandchildren, you don't know what I'm talking about because you're not a grandpa.
0: I'm getting closer and closer, day by day.
1: But anyway, if he doesn't come one of these days, our grandchildren are not going to know right from wrong. You know, it was a different thing when we were coming from darkness into light. In other words, coming out of the dark ages into the light of the Reformation. That was one thing. But do you realize what's happening now? Light is preferring darkness.
0: Absolutely. Just really quickly, I know our time is running short here, but this whole idea that Jesus is coming soon really ties me together with what happened in the country of Albania. You know, because Albania was under communism for 44 years of hardline communism, some of the worst hardline communism in the whole world, isolated from the rest of the world. And there was one lady who was a Seventh-day Adventist. They found in that country only one lady by the name of Merope. And I had the opportunity of becoming friends with Merope. Traveling to Albania right after the collapse of communism. And I remember the day that David Curry, you know, went there, and he held an evangelistic series, and he was baptizing Merope and several other people, and Merope's granddaughter was there, and as Merope was being lowered down into the waters, her granddaughter was just crying, and she was saying, you know, we always talked about the time we would be able to have religious freedom, we could express ourselves openly without fear of the government, that we could actually have something like this, and people could be baptized. And then she said these profound words, after 44 years of communism, I never knew it would come so soon.
1: So soon.
0: 44 years. And, and that's the way our blessed hope is in Christ. Yeah, we never know. It's going to come so soon.
1: But it will come. He who said he will come, will come.
0: Can I make an appeal to our audience? If you haven't given your life to Christ, I just pray that you would. And that Jesus could be real to you. And that Jesus could be someone that could come into your life and transform your life and bring your life, whatever problems you're having, whatever difficulties that you're facing, to bring your life into conformity to His will and His Word. And He will empower you to do that.
1: And give you the blessed hope.
0: And give you the blessed hope. Thank you for watching Lehman Ministries Crosstalk. 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
5: 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A Hindu priest named Swami Lakshmanananda Saraswati was murdered in the Kandamal district of India. 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Some of the widows saw their husbands' bodies being dismembered, burned, or covered with acid to destroy evidence of the attacks. One Christian man was axed down and dragged by a chain around his neck before being killed. The man's widow is traumatized by the sight of his dismembered body. 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